0: this is one of the things that has been interesting. You know, starting a university is not something that you just do as a hobby. First of all, tell us what university it is.
1: Well, it's Ave Maria University.
0: Mm-hmm.
1: Started out in Michigan, and we couldn't get zoning where we wanted to build the campus, so we moved to Florida, outside of Naples, and it was quite a bloodbath moving from Michigan to Florida because the faculty did not want to move.
0: Yeah, and, but the faculty that are there now must like Florida, no?
1: Oh, sure, yeah.
0: Yeah.
1: Oh, yeah.
0: Yeah,
1: well, that's one of the reasons I moved there, because I thought it would be one of the easiest places to attract top faculty to, because it has the second best weather in the country, next to San Diego.
0: Yeah, yeah, that's
1: true.
0: San Diego is
1: what they say.
0: Really, super weather.
1: When I was in San Diego, I didn't think it was so great. That was boot camp in the Marine Corps many years ago.
0: When you were in boot camp, you probably weren't thinking so much about the weather. You had other things to, unless it was raining on you, which is rare.
1: Yeah.
0: But what's the purpose of starting Ave Maria?
1: Well, I thought there was a need. Everything in Catholic higher education seemed to be falling apart. The catechisms were terrible. When the nuns took their habits off, they left the classrooms, and a lot of schools closed, or they did whatever they had to do to survive. And and then with, at the higher education level, it was started with the Land O'Lakes Conference, almost none of the Catholic schools were faithful to the teachings of the church.
0: Yeah, there was a lot of folks don't understand, but back that whole Land O'Lakes conference back in
1: 69
0: had been preceded by a decision from the Supreme Court that all of the colleges started by religious orders had to reduce the number of members of their order that were on the board of trustees.
1: Oh, I didn't know that.
0: Yeah, there was a Supreme Court decision back in 66. Really? It was a case that came from Maryland. And so basically it was, or if they didn't remove the percentage, they could have one third of the board could be from the founding order.
1: Really?
0: Oh, yeah. And if they didn't do that, then the students going to those schools would not get federal money. Mm-hmm. The schools could not get any federal money. And the big issue was something you may have used, namely the GI Bill.
1: If I had the GI Bill, I'd be an architect today.
0: Yeah.
1: I was between Korea and Vietnam, so it wasn't available to me. It became available later, but by that time, I was head over heels in debt in the pizza business and married with a baby, and so I was stuck in the pizza business.
0: Yeah. Well, in the 60s, the GI Bill was a big concern. They weren't worried about, government, financing of research or something. The Catholic schools didn't get that much from it, but they were worried about the GI Bill, so they had to adapt. And that was why they confiscated the universities from the Catholic orders that started them. Mm-hmm. And then they adapted after that to try to, deal with the government regulations.
1: And one of the people that signed that document, the Land O'Lakes, was Monsignor McCarran.
0: Oh, is that right?
1: Yeah.
0: I didn't know that.
1: I didn't know that.
0: Yeah. Well, the Ave Maria did not sign the Land O'Lakes document, did they?
1: No, we would be the last one to do that.
0: Yes, yeah. What do you see as the goal of Ave Maria?
1: Well, my goal was to be a beacon for other Catholic schools, to show that being faithful to the teaching of the church would lead to success, because they were just basically caving into the culture.
0: Yeah. And One of the things, because I was on the board there with you back some years ago, a couple decades ago now, but you didn't just build a college, you built a whole town.
1: Right, the town of Abingram.
0: Mm-hmm. And one of the distinctive elements is that the very geographical center of the town is the church, the chapel for the university.
1: Mm-hmm.
0: That says something. It's dedicated to Our Lady, right?
1: Right. Yeah, that was, I got to practice my favorite hobby, architecture.
0: Yeah?
1: And I designed that church.
0: Okay.
1: Yeah.
0: Well, it's a beautiful church. And it really does.
1: I kind of ran out of money, or it'd be a lot nicer.
0: That sometimes, you're not the first one to have this. That's why it took a few hundred years to build some of the cathedrals in Europe. I mean, Notre Dame and all those, they didn't do it overnight.
1: Yeah, the one in Barcelona.
0: Yeah, the one in Barcelona, still working on it. I think you're saying something by having the chapel at the center of the whole town and the university integrated into this town. How would you have put the reason for you to do that?
1: Well, I looked at a lot of churches in Europe, and Siena was the closest thing to get the feel, because the buildings were all around the, we call it the piazza, with the church in the middle. And it's 108 feet tall. That's about the same height as St. Patrick's in New York.
0: Uh-huh.
1: Not counting the steeples, of course.
0: Right. So, go ahead.
1: Yeah, we wanted height, and because I think we wanted it to reach towards heaven.
0: Well, that was always the purpose of the European cathedrals. The medieval cathedrals were always reaching up toward, they point toward heaven. And that does too. When you're inside, the attention takes you up to give you that heavenly perspective.
1: You know, the only problem is they get a lot of hurricanes down there, and so we had to put about 5 foot thick foundation under the slab under the whole thing, like a ballast, because it's like a huge sail.
0: Yeah, right. Have you had any trouble with the hurricanes?
1: Oh, no, not the way that's built.
0: Okay. Yeah, so it worked. The engineering and the architecture figured that out. Now, how is the university doing at this stage? How would you see the development of the school itself? How is that going?
1: Well, we had a lot of learning experiences going along. Since Mark Middendorf, our new dean and president, came, it's been miraculously successful.
0: Yes.
1: He came out of Augusta Institute, and had been, when he was in the corporate world, he was one of our early benefactors.
0: Is that right?
1: Yeah. He founded Lighthouse, and they merged it with Augusta Institute.
0: Mm-hmm. One of the things that was a goal. I remember we discussed this when I was on the board years ago. Keeping an academic excellence and a Catholic identity in close ties with each other. How's that developing?
1: Well, that's doing well. Of course, theology has always been our flagship. We have Father Matthew Lamb.
0: Yes, who fine
1: started,
0: scholar.
1: Oh, yeah. And so we had a PhD in theology right off the bat.
0: Mm-hmm.
1: And we've had hundreds and hundreds of people all over the country teaching at seminaries and Catholic schools. And now we've had a master's in philosophy, and we plan on doing a PhD in theology too. I mean, philosophy also.
0: Mm-hmm.
1: And we have a strong core curriculum. And our priority is vocations. We think that we can have more vocations than any school in the country.
0: Mm-hmm.
1: And stay in at a small size, like 1,500 is our maximum.

0: various Catholics, and that's a starting point.
1: Mm-hmm.
0: You know, you have something to work with,
1: mm-hmm.
0: and if they have a vocation, we want to have all the resources to foster that.
1: Mm-hmm.
0: And it's women too.
1: Yeah, right, right. No, that's this is one of the real, you know, deficiencies in the church today. There aren't nearly enough women's vocations. The role of the sisters in the mm-hmm. church is something that is truly important. Their contribution is something absolutely.
0: Well, you're familiar with Mother Septa Long.
1: I've had her on the show. It's been a while, but yeah.
0: She's really something.
1: Yeah.
0: And we brought her to Ann Arbor with three other sisters, and they started the Sisters of Mary, Mother of the Eucharist, and now they've got sisters teaching all over the country.
1: Yeah, it started off with the four of them.
0: Right.
1: That was what, about 98, 97?
0: About them.
1: Yeah, yeah, right around then. Somewhere. And now they're up to well over 150, isn't it?
0: Yes.
1: Maybe yeah. even more.
0: It's still growing.
1: Yeah, it is.
0: Mother retired, but of course she's well in her 90s and she's still pretty active.
1: I know. You know, it's, I've often pointed out to people that the group that has the greatest longevity in our society are nuns. And then the second group would be single women who are not nuns. They have the second longest.
0: Hmm.
1: Then married women. And then married men. And single men are short. And, you know, when I think about that, I've come to the conclusion that apparently women add a few years to our life and we take a few years off of theirs.
0: Maybe more than a few.
1: I'll leave that up to the actuarials at the insurance company, but that seems to be the case. But the role of women religious is important. And certainly one of the problems I hear about, I don't know if you do, from Mother Sumpta and the other folks at Ave, a lot of times parents discourage their children from any religious vocation, but especially their daughters from being nuns.
0: And I hope not with the kind of girls that we attract.
1: That's good. That's good.
0: We try to be very selective.
1: Mm-hmm.
0: We're not interested in mediocre Catholics.
1: Right.
0: Some people say, well, you can convert them, but I'd rather take good Catholics and make them saints rather than take bad Catholics, try to make them good Catholics.
1: See, and I think that's always a tension. Do you try to win people over, or do you try to train those who are best so that as they spread out, they have that influence?
0: Well, we're not a reform school, we're a finishing school.
1: Okay, that's, and I think knowing that is important part of setting your identity as a school, that, you know, this is not, we're not here to evangelize people that don't know anything. We're here to finish off the good education in the faith people already have.
0: Yeah, you know, it's so natural to grow. Everybody wants growth. How many students do you have? To me, it's the quality of the students. Hillsdale is the perfect example. And we're the Catholic Hillsdale we're trying to be.
1: Uh-huh.
0: Someday they'll brag that they're the secular Ave Maria.
1: I can only hope. But having that kind of excellence of education, that kind of impact, is a very key goal.
0: Well, you got to stay focused. You can't be doing all things to all people.
1: Mm-hmm.
0: We have a strong core curriculum,
1: mm-hmm.
0: Probably the strongest of any Catholic school in the country.
1: Mm-hmm.
0: And
1: by core curriculum, what would be some of the subjects that get included in the core?
0: The literature, English, math, the science, mm-hmm. Probably economics.
1: Do they require

0: require to learn any other languages? Or is that an option?
1: I don't know if we do now or not. We did. Everybody had to take Latin when we started. Mm-hmm. But that didn't go over too well. A lot of people did everything, but they had to take their other stuff and then transferred out because they didn't want to, because they had to take Latin before they graduated. Maybe we'll bring it back.
0: Yeah, yeah.
1: We're turning down this year 71% of our applicants.
0: Really?
1: That's the lowest acceptance rate of any Newman Guide school, by far.
0: So that means that people who apply, 71% don't make it.
1: That's right, not accepted. Mm-hmm. Now, when we started, we couldn't do that.
0: No.
1: And now we can.
0: No.
1: I mean, Marcus done a fantastic job of just raising the level of faculty and strengthening the core curriculum. And we got outstanding provost and Roger Nutt, mm-hmm. Who came out of he's a convert, but he went to Franciscan for his master's in theology and then went to Rome for his PhD.
0: Mm-hmm. Yeah.
1: He's quite a Thomas theologian now.
0: See, that's, all of this adds up. And, the students, here's one of the questions, too. If they have this core curriculum, getting the basics of Western civilization, which is, in a lot of schools, very controversial. Mm-hmm. A lot of schools don't want you to read certain literature. They're frequently enough. They don't even like you to study good grammar. Yeah. This is...
1: Well, we do better than that. We have a course on full-time motherhood.
0: Is that right?
1: You talk about non-political.
0: Yeah. That would be politically very incorrect in plenty of places. But, but even to study Shakespeare gets reduced to arguments of the politically correct. Well, he's an old white man. To use such an argument.
1: Well, we have an outstanding Shakespeare program. We put on
0: the
1: program every year.
0: And people don't realize how important that is. They perform the plays at the school?
1: Oh, yeah.
0: Yeah,
1: mm-hmm.
0: That's excellent. Yeah. Excellent.
1: Might be the best in the country. Certainly one of the best.
0: Yeah. Yeah, we used to have a theater that did that in Alabama, but I don't think they do anymore. So that's going well. And
1: when I was in business, I looked at thousands and thousands of resumes, and I didn't even, I wanted liberal arts students, not business students.
0: Is that right? Why is that?
1: Because they were more flexible, they could think more, they were just better employees, just from experience.
0: Mm-hmm. So that was one of the questions I was leading to. People, spend a lot of money to go to college these days. Ave Maria, first of all, in terms of tuition cost, is that competitive?
1: Yeah, we're about high 20s.
0: High 20s?
1: Mm-hmm.
0: That's very good. That's very,
1: And we don't have grade inflation.
0: Yeah, you don't?
1: No, 50% of the grades given in college in the United States are A's.
0: Yes, 50%. I know. I heard a comment just a couple nights ago on a news show that Harvard University is offering a course in remedial mathematics, but they're giving the students all A's. I said, well, do they know math or don't they? This would be crazy.
1: Well, that's another thing, we don't have tenure.
0: You don't have tenure either.
1: No.
0: Yeah. Well,
1: and we're working, we're in a process of getting rid of federal funding.
0: Is that
1: we
0: right?
1: We should have never had it in the first place. Mm-hmm. I didn't understand. With a school that's as spiritual as we are, we're going to be a big target. We're the school the devil hates the most. That's our number one goal.
0: I see. So
1: we're going to get attacked.
0: Yeah, so you like picking your enemies, you know, and going to the top.
1: But Our Lady's stronger.
0: Yes, absolutely. Well, you know, St. John wrote in his epistle that the one who is within us, Christ, is stronger than the spirit that's in the world. So, you know, that you have to depend on that. But you also have to have some clever people to deal with that, you know, the forces of evil that are against it. But one of my questions is, with, you know, this is more than competitive tuition. Where I went to grad school, the tuition is over $80,000 a year.
1: Really?
0: Oh, yeah. Not when I was there.
1: For undergrad or grad?
0: I think for everything, for undergrad.
1: Wow.
0: $80,000 a year. When I was in grad school, it was $4,000 a year.
1: Wow. And half of the Catholic schools from the that were open in the 60s are closed now.
0: Is that right?
1: Yeah. Like Michigan, we had 8, and now we got 3.
0: Is that right?
1: In my home state.
0: Yeah, I didn't know that.
1: Yeah.
0: Well, how is it then, you know, in terms of, say, for the undergrads, how are their job prospects? Because people pay even $20,000 a year for 4 years is a significant amount of money.
1: Mm-hmm.
0: And, you know, how, when they graduate, do they find work? Or are they going on to graduate school? What would be the
1: general pattern? Well, a lot of our students are going on to graduate school, but I couldn't give you the numbers on that. But I would say we're doing pretty good in hiring. I know the law school is doing well. They do much better than the average, even though we're a relatively new school.
0: Mm-hmm. Well, let's go to the law school. This is a law school. It's for people who already graduated.
1: Right.
0: 3-year program, right?
1: Yes.
0: Yeah. Tell us a little bit about the law school. What makes them so distinctive as a law school?
1: Well, that's an easy question to answer.
0: Yeah.
1: In the first place, when we started, there was only one conservative law school in the country. So they say 97% of law school faculty are Democrats or worse.
0: Mm-hmm.
1: It's a very liberal part of higher education.
0: Mm-hmm.
1: And the only school that wasn't liberal was Regent.
0: Which
1: Pat Robertson School.
0: Oh, okay.
1: Yeah. There's several since Liberty has a law school.
0: Mm-hmm.
1: Brigham Young has a law school, and they're conservative.
0: Mm-hmm.
1: And us, that's probably it. Maybe George Washington a little bit, but they're all liberal. And every year we're listed as the number one conservative law school in the country.
0: Mm-hmm.
1: Every year we're named the number one law school for devout students in the country.
0: Mm-hmm.
1: And the Newman guy just came out with ranking grad schools. They're always just undergrad. And we're the only law school of 29 Catholic law schools in the United States that's in the Newman guide. So.
0: And
1: some of the reasons why we're distinctive.
0: Well, yeah, and one of the things with the Newman Guide, so folks understand, this is named after Cardinal Newman,
1: yes.
0: John Henry Cardinal Newman, and this is a guide for Catholic schools that are maintaining a strong Catholic identity.
1: Right. They started by Patrick Riley, who's still running it. And they evaluate all the Catholics. There was about 230 left. They're getting less every year. And because they can't compete with the public schools because they caved into the culture. They don't really stand for anything.
0: Mm-hmm.
1: And their tuition is really high.
0: Yeah.
1: So they evaluate all the Catholic schools, the 230 schools. Only 15 in the United States are in the Newman Guide.
0: Mm-hmm.
1: Like us, Franciscan, Dallas, Benedictine, Christian and Thomas Aquinas,
0: mm-hmm.
1: of Belmont Abbey, and a few small ones like Thomas More.
0: Magdalen College. Yeah.
1: They got it. They shouldn't have closed, but they borrowed too much money and couldn't pay it back.
0: Yeah, finances are tough, but it's especially if you don't charge $80,000 a year.
1: Mm-hmm.
0: But With the law school, one of the things that I remember learning about law schools is that back in the time of World War I, a man named Roscoe was the head of the law school at Harvard, and they switched. And this is what I think. This is one of the things that makes a law school, you know, conservative or liberal, or like say worse. One of the things that he did was forbid the teaching of the text of the Constitution in the constitutional law class.
1: Really? How could you teach constitutional law without the Constitution?
0: Now, there's an interesting question. How do you teach constitutional law without teaching the, you know, in fact, in before Roscoe, law students had to memorize the Constitution. They had to know it by heart.
1: Really?
0: And so they really could practice. Well, what he did is that instead of looking at the text of the Constitution, they study individual cases. So they'll read the law cases, and they'll go from one case to another. But you don't get the whole picture. You get this issue. So, for instance, former President Barack Obama said that when he taught constitutional law at the University of Chicago, the linchpin of his course was Roe versus Wade decision. They focused on that decision, not on the principles of law. As such, and they try to learn
1: Chicago's
0: principles. Yeah, and they try to learn principles from those individual cases. Whereas the traditional way had been study the Constitution, then look at the cases. You know, they do the cases and then go to the Constitution, different perspective. So this is one of the things they did differently. And I spoke at the law school so a few years ago.
1: You got an honorary degree there.
0: Yeah, doctoral law degree. I
1: gave a good
0: still,
1: talk.
0: You know, thanks. I still haven't passed the bar.
1: You're the
0: at least not that bar. But but it's... that's one of the things that makes it what it is, that you study the basic principle, the text, you know the Constitution, then you deal with cases.
1: Well, when we were starting the law school, we got the top legal Catholic minds together. So Justice Scalia was one of them.
0: Yes.
1: And he brought his clerk with him, and now she's on the Supreme Court.
0: Oh, is that right?
1: he insisted that he pounded the table. No ice cream courses. No ice cream courses. He was adamant.
0: Yeah,
1: and so we got in trouble with the ABA, and they found that we were as rigorous, our curriculum is as rigorous as any law school in the country.
0: Yeah, that's good. We have to take a little break, but we'll come back in just a couple of minutes. And if you want to learn more about Ave Maria University and Ave Maria School of Law, as well as Ave Maria Radio and Legatus, go to the Ave Maria Foundation. AveMariaFoundation.org. All of lots of information on each of those great institutions. We'll come back and we want to take a look at another part of Tom's work, which is working with Legatus. So please stay with us.

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1: The Knights of Columbus 144th Supreme Convention from Denver, Colorado continues. 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

0: We are talking with an old friend, Tom Monahan, who is not only the founder of Domino's Pizza, but also of a university and its law school and of another organization called Legatus, which we'll talk about in a little minute. But Tom also had a good friendship with Mother Angelica.
1: Oh, yes.
0: Yeah, you got
1: to know Mother. I told her temper a few times, too.
0: You got, she showed her temper to you?
1: How,
0: well, she only did that with people she really hated or people she really liked.
1: I don't think
0: the
1: she
0: lukewarm,
1: hated them.
0: No, she did not. She did not. But she had the force. So she was never with the lukewarm that way. She only with the hot and the cold. I think that you were one of the people that she really, I know she liked you.
1: Well, she was a big hero of mine.
0: Yeah.
1: I felt she brought more people into the church and kept them in the church than anybody in history, in American history.
0: I've oftentimes thought that when they write the history of American Catholicism in the future, they're going to have to include a chapter on Mother Angelica.
1: I agree.
0: Because it's the network and everything has just been amazing. But we've got a clip of you back when you're here and back in 1987. That's been a minute now. And let's take a look at that when it was Mother Angelica live. And you were showing Mother how to make a pizza. Let's take a look.
2: Okay, you ready,
3: I know, you're surprised, aren't you? I asked him to, I can never figure out how they do all this twirly stuff. And so you want to see my apron? Here. It says Mamma Mia. And it's got the good old Italian flag here. And anyway, he's going to make a pizza for you. And this is our first cooking class, so please watch. You may never have another one.
2: You want me to do one? And then
3: no, I want you to do one.
2: And then you're going to do
3: me?
2: It the same way I did it. What'd you put the apron on?
3: Well, I don't know.
2: The first thing is you got to push the dough down on the edge.
3: You don't use a rolling pin.
2: Oh, no. Well, that pinches the edges too much. And it makes
3: then
2: it
3: you what?
2: You leave it in the center because and stretch it a little like this, and then watch out. Okay. Now the trick here is every time you slap it, you turn it about a sixth of a turn, because you just go the same way, it gets like a football. Oh yes, every time I hit, and I got my hips into it, so it's not just my hands.
3: What is your hip?
2: Huh? Well, that's important.
3: Your hip is important?
2: Yeah. Just like in any sport, you flip it around like this, and you're like, huh?
3: You want me to do that? Oh, my Lord.
2: Let me put it on the screen, which you bake it on.
3: You got it bigger than the screen.
2: Well, it shrinks. See, I know what I'm doing, but then... I've only done about a million of these.
3: Okay. Smells great.
2: Yeah. Our first store in Ypsilanti was the busiest pizzeria in the country.
3: Really?
2: Mm-hmm. We had about 4,500 pizzas a week.
3: Wow. Mm-hmm. I wonder if you can do it. Yeah. Now what?
2: I'm making a mess here.
3: That's all right.
2: You'll get the sauce about a half an inch from the edge. And you have to be very delicate with the sauce because it's you want it the right thickness. If it's too thick, and this is a very important part of making the pizzas, if it's too thick, it's like it's overpowering. If it's too thin, you got a bland pizza. So it's a very delicate motion.
3: It smells great.
2: And the cheese.
3: Aye.
2: That we call that yellow gold. That's it represents about half the cost of a pizza.
3: The cheese?
2: Mm-hmm. And pepperoni, it's about, I'd say about 75% of the pizzas have pepperoni on it. It's the most popular item, and probably my favorite. I never order pizza without pepperoni except on Friday. I'm still one of those Catholics that don't eat meat on Friday. How about you? Do you?
3: No, we don't eat meat on Friday. You put ham on it?
2: No ham.
3: Look at that. And mushrooms?
2: Mushrooms, fresh mushrooms. Little green pepper, that's for color. We sell a lot of these in St. Patrick's Day. No onions, that's the pearls of cooking. And there's a pizza. In about 7 minutes, that would be ready for delivery.
4: And then you got to cook it, though.
2: Oh, yeah.
4: How long did that take?
2: That takes about, as I say, about 7 minutes, 6 to 7 minutes. Okay, now it's your turn.
4: I didn't bargain for this.
2: Okay, lots of flour in there. So that's good.
3: You go like this?
2: Yep, with your finger.
3: This is easy.
2: Well, you're a good teacher.
3: Now what?
2: I
3: go like this?
2: Yeah, that's right.
3: Oh, God, I don't know what I'm going to do when I throw it. I don't have the hips for it.
2: Well,
3: now
2: I can't
3: what?
2: Tell about
3: it. It's not growing like yours did.
2: Well, you got to get your hips.
3: It's getting dumber. Something's gone wrong. What happens if I throw it?
2: It comes down.
3: Well, here goes. This is not how you do it, folks, but believe me, somehow it's all getting stuck together.
0: That's almost 40 years ago.
1: Wow. Yeah.
0: Time goes by. Wow. Yeah, 39 years ago. Yeah. You know, when I see that, I can't help but think of the episode of I Love Lucy when she tried to make pizza. I remember that was one of the
1: old... I don't remember, but I probably saw it.
0: And what's funny is that Mother had never seen Lucy. They didn't watch TV at the convent. So she had never seen the Lucy shows until after she was bedridden. And somebody got her the DVDs of those old shows. And it was all first time for her. So she would see that story of the Lucy making pizza, and there she is. Now, this is something that, you know, where you made your financial success, your success in the business world, and you made a fairly big impact on the pizza industry.
1: Well, and particularly the delivery.
0: Yeah, exactly.
1: That was the first one to focus on delivery.
0: Yes.
1: It was the hardest part of the business. I figured if I could figure out that, I'll be all right, because nobody could do it. The peaks and valleys are so dramatic, and they didn't have the kinds of ovens to do it. You know, you use standard bake ovens, and every time you open up the door, you're opening up one whole wall of the oven. So the next thing you know is you're going from 7 minutes to bake a pizza to 30 minutes just to bake it, because you're losing all the heat. You got to pop the bubbles and clean it out from all the soot and turn the pizzas, and the doors open all the time.
0: So we came
1: up with a conveyor oven.
0: Oh, is that it?
1: And that stayed at 6-7 minutes, no matter how busy it got.
0: Oh, okay. So did you invent that yourself?
1: Well, I stole it from another idea. They were using them in a factory to heat parts after they painted them.
0: Okay.
1: And that's where I got to. And it was infrared.
0: Okay. Well, you know, so you made this impact, and this is no small issue, because something that you did and that now you're trying to teach others to do is incorporate your Catholic faith in business. A lot of people will make a whole separation that here is business and this is church over here. You make a compartment, and there's no impact from what you do at church to what you do in your business. It's two different things. Family is over here, you know, and none of these parts. You started an organization called The Goddess to help see ways that we can bring the business and the faith together. Tell us about Legatus.
1: Well, I wanted to get together the lay people who I thought were the most proven leaders in the church, and I think that's largely businessmen. There's, you know, the professors and the academics have maybe higher IQs, the lawyers are more articulate, but the guys that, that run a business, they get things done. And I felt that we should get them together and to inspire each other to be better Catholics. And in the process, learn more about the church, bring in the top speakers like you spoke at many Legatus chapters. George Weigel would go to any chapter anywhere in the country and ask them for only $1,000. But it was the kind of audience that you want to speak to because they can make a difference. And that's really what's happened. We got about 90-some chapters, about 6,000 members, and it's not for everybody. You have to meet certain financial requirements. You have to.
0: This isn't like a small business bureau. This is people who have made, you know, an impact in somewhat larger business areas, but to show they have that leadership skill. That seems to be part of the criteria.
1: And bringing like people together. You know, if you're running a couple hundred million dollar company, you don't want to be sitting next to a guy that operates a gas station. You wouldn't have a lot in common. So they want to be with their peers and they can all learn from each other. And we have a big convention every year. We have the who's who of the Catholic world. And they say it's the ultimate Catholic pep rally. We've been doing that every year. And we started this in 87, same year.
0: There's a pizza store.
1: Right after I met the Pope the first time, I was at his private mass, and and I just got the idea that there ought to be an organization like this, and that's all I could think about for months, and we put it together. We designed the structure of the meetings. It starts out with a rosary, confessions available, a mass, and a cocktail. I didn't have a cocktail session in there because I didn't think we had time. We just went from mass to dinner to the speaker, and because I didn't want people to be there all night. But I haven't found anybody yet that wanted to skip the cocktail session. So we have that too.
0: It is so a Catholic organization. So
1: a lot of Irishmen.
0: But you know, but it does work that way. That they that there's prayer and mass, confession available.
1: Yeah, and every chapter has a chaplain, and so they have access to the chaplain, and so that's another advantage.
0: Yeah,
1: because you often get to know a priest that well.
0: The meetings are on a weekday, so you know you don't want to stay out real late and real long, but you try to make these impacts the best you can.
1: Yeah, Monday, Tuesday, Wednesday, or Thursday. And one reason I want to do it in the middle of the week, I want to get people the idea that if you go to Mass during the week, it's not going to kill you.
0: Yeah.
1: So they get, because they, oh, I think the ultimate idea for any Catholic is to be a daily communicant. Everybody should be, that should be a goal, I think.
0: That, well, you and Pope Pius X, you know, that was one of his goals as well. And it's an important one. And, you know, certainly Sunday Mass and Communion, but weekdays are also important because there's a lot that goes on that we need to bring to our Lord. One last thing that I also want to mention, we just have a few minutes left, but you had the same or similar concerns about how people invest. You wanted also to help them to come up with ways that invest in Catholic ways, a Catholic perspective on investment. What did you want to accomplish with that?
1: Well, that was offering me a mutual funds.
0: Mutual funds,
1: and,
0: right.
1: a friend of mine, George Schwartz, who's a real leader in investment, stock picking and everything, asked him to do that. And I, we call it a pro-life mutual fund. So anything that promotes from abortion is ruled out, like pharmaceutical companies. And so still, despite the a lot of companies don't qualify, they still do quite well.
0: Yeah, I was going to say that, you know, if you, that would be a question that people might have. I think we did a show on that once some years ago. Some of the people from the investment part were here, and we talked about this. And the question is, well, if you limit yourself to investing in companies that only have Catholic values, how can you make any money? I mean, is that lucrative? You know, and people are afraid to take that leap that, you know, ethical considerations may hurt my bottom line. How did that turn out?
1: Well, most of the violators are huge companies, and they're and a lot of the mid-sized and smaller companies are clean on that.
0: Yes, right, right.
1: And they're just hire really top-notch people, and it's really it's a vocation for them. The whole family's involved in it, the whole Schwartz family, and they've got over $4 billion in invested now.
0: Is that right? Yeah. And they're doing better, worse, the same as the other mutual funds?
1: I think by and large better. There are certain times when the a lot of the high-tech stocks are up, like Apple and Microsoft, and some of those they're violators. And you know, maybe they're contributors of Planned Parenthood or something.
0: They do. And it seems that they're very committed to reducing the size of the population of the planet. You know, which is actually turning into a crisis, you know, where places like China are having rapid decrease of population.
1: Especially women, especially girls.
0: Oh, yeah. Well, they aborted them. Yeah. You know, they aborted them. But without girls, boys don't have a woman to marry. That's the way I learned biology years ago. And so their population is you know, something like about a less than a fifth of replacement level. And Russia's going down, Japan is declining, South Korea is declining. We don't know North Korea. But this is a global problem. And, you know, to invest in companies that have that Catholic perspective is also a concern for the future. And I think that's an important part of all this.
1: Well, the idea of starting that fund, too, is to get companies to think twice before they give the Planned Parenthood or support abortion in any way.
0: We have one question from our studio audience. Sir, where are you from?
5: Yes, Father. Thank you. I'm Gregory from Coronado to Hoover, Alabama now.
0: Well, good to have you here in Alabama.
5: Well, thank you.
0: What's your question?
5: I have a question for Tom. Tom, thank you for being here this evening. I'm looking for or asking for advice as a leader of a business or a company that employs non-Catholics, non-Christians, or a wide variety of people. How do you lead or attract new employees while living your Catholic faith?
0: Especially in Alabama, where Catholics are only 3% of the population.
1: Well, I'm sure it's bigger than that now, but it was about 1%.
0: Yeah,
1: it's growing.
0: So we have another minute or so, a minute and a half. So what do you do to encourage that?
1: Well, I think even here, when I was Mother Angelica years ago, she had people working here that weren't Catholic.
0: Right, the majority.
1: you have to do it.
0: Yeah.
1: Well, and Ave Maria and the Legatus, the law school, we don't hire any non-Catholics. We don't even hire mediocre Catholics.
0: Yeah, and this is something, when you do hire, like in a place like Alabama, which is a very small Catholic population, you know, you can't force them to become Catholic or anything. Mm-hmm. No, that's out of the question. But you can set a Catholic
1: You can set an
0: tone.
1: Example, sure.
0: Yeah.
1: Well, I did that, and I tried to do that in Domino's. And it helps when you're a private company. We were a private company. And so I could get away with things that I didn't have to worry about investors or mm-hmm.
0: Mm-hmm. Or the media. Or the government.
1: And the stock just going up or down.
0: Mm-hmm. That would work. Yeah, I think setting a tone that shows respect.
1: And everybody knew I was Catholic. Yeah. Everybody in the company knew I was Catholic.
0: Sure.
1: And we said grace every time we had a public meal.
0: Mm-hmm.
1: And I even preached about, I don't care what religion you belong to, but belong to some religion, go to church.
0: Yes.
1: Because I saw so many of our young people in franchises doing well, and then next thing you know, they're getting divorced. And I know that people that go to church regularly, the percentage drops way down.
0: It's, right. You encourage that much.
1: Yeah.
0: I can remember the days when Howdy Doody even did that. Yeah, that was really a good thing. Yeah. It encouraged us to go to church.
1: Yeah.
0: Well, Tom, thank you for being here with us.
1: It's been
0: Appreciate
1: fun.
0: It. Yeah, good. Well, and want to give a blessing to you and our audience. May Almighty God bless you and keep you. The Father, the Son, and the Holy Spirit. And you can find out more about all these different great works that Tom has done by going to AveMariaFoundation.org. And we would appreciate if you remember to keep us every month between your gas bill, your electric bill, and your cable bill. 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
2: I'm Veronica Dudo in Washington, D.C. Tonight on EWTN News Nightly, Midwestern shockwaves. Michigan's Democratic Senate primary comes down to a narrow win. Why it could become a big deal come November. A favorite son returns. Pope Leo XIV will travel to Latin America in November. Why this trip will be different from his previous visits. Plus, it may be August, but it's snowing in the Papal Basilica of St. Mary Major. We'll take you there. These stories and more tonight.
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2: Thank you for being with us on the Feast of the Dedication of St. Mary Major, which is also sometimes referred to as Our Lady of the Snows. Our top story tonight, the political landscape for November is now a bit clearer after a number of primary elections took place across five states last night. From the Rust Belt to the Great Plains, voters made their voices heard. All eyes were on Michigan, where a high-stakes battle for the U.S. Senate nomination for Democrats drew national attention. Let's check in with Capitol Hill correspondent Eric Rosales with the latest results. Eric.
4: Well, good evening, Veronica. Yes, a major victory for the far less socialist wing of the Democratic Party in Michigan, a purple state. Former public health official Abdul El Sayed beat out his moderate contender, Congresswoman Haley Stevens, by just one percentage point. The race was so close that it wasn't called until this morning. Now, this race was widely viewed as a proxy war for the soul of the Democratic Party. Speaking to voters, El Sayed says the power of the people beat the power of the money.
5: If you're a patriot, then you better fight for an America that is America for all of her kids. That's what this is about, building a movement to take our democracy back, to serve the people who absolutely deserve the best of what America has to offer them. That's the commitment all of us are making.
6: If elected, the 41-year-old would be the first Muslim senator in the U.S. Senate. El Sayed has campaigned on Medicare for all, taxing billionaires, and abolishing U.S. and Immigration and Customs Enforcement. He will face off against former Republican Congressman Mike Rogers.
7: He's in a different league altogether about pushing that socialist agenda. The Democrat Socialists of America are in Michigan working for him right now. They're parachuting in from all over the country. Yeah, so we're going to talk about those differences.
6: Republicans were quick to fire back.
8: I think from an electoral perspective, does it make it easier for us as Republicans to message and draw the contract yet? Yes, but I think it's terrible for our country. I think we should have a sane party on the other side, and that's just not really where they're at anymore.
6: Holding on to the seat of retiring Senator Gary Peters is crucial to Democrats' chances to win a Senate majority in the November elections.
9: In Michigan, we are going to beat the Republicans, we're going to take Michigan, and we're going to win back the Senate.
10: Leadership.
4: It is important to note that many post-primary polls show Rogers with an early lead. Now, what's interesting up here is that some Democrats, like Senator John Fetterman, are starting to fire back at these socialist candidates and have publicly said that they should create their own party and not infiltrate the Democrats. In other news, we want to tell you about the House. It may be on recess, but several Republicans are under investigation by a House Ethics Committee. North Carolina Republican Congressman Chuck Edwards is accused of violating workplace harassment rules toward a female staffer. So far, some 16 witnesses have been interviewed, and the Ethics Committee is recommending that a House floor censure take place. Edwards has now suspended his reelection campaign. And Ohio Republican Max Miller is also under investigation following domestic abuse allegations. Miller says that he will not drop his reelection bid. So how does the speaker feel about all this? Well, Speaker Mike Johnson is calling for the process to play out. A lot of things happening up here on the Hill. Veronica, back to you in the studio.
2: Thanks, Eric. President Donald Trump and Vice President J.D. Vance are both reacting to Abdul El-Sayed winning Michigan's Democratic nomination for the U.S. Senate. President Trump calls the win great news for the Republican Party, and he slammed El-Sayed as a communist loser who hates Jews and Israel. And those weren't his only comments about that very close contest. White House correspondent Owen Jensen continues our team coverage tonight. Owen.
11: Veronica, good evening to you. President Donald Trump also said, as usual, the polls were way off on this one, and warned that Democrats' quote crazy policies will only get worse. And he also cast doubt on the integrity of the elections in Michigan. We'll put it up on the screen for you right now what he wrote. President Trump writes, Wayne County, Detroit in Michigan is one of the most corrupt voting areas in the United States, if not the world. It is strictly third world. Miracles happen in Wayne County, including more votes being cast than there are voters, by a lot. Get ready for another rigged election. Vice President J.D. Vance also weighed in on the Michigan primary results.
12: We don't want the next administration, whoever, you know, God forbid, you're going to have President El-Sayed in 3 years. We don't want him to undo all the incredible work that we've been doing.
11: Now, the Republican National Committee also says Abdul Sayed embodies the socialist takeover that wants to do away with the American way of life. Veronica?
2: Owen, I know you also track ongoing developments with Iran. What are you learning tonight?
11: That's right. President Trump was traveling out west with reporters when reporters asked him about the status of the Strait of Hormuz. As you've seen in recent days, there have been reports that the strait may reopen very soon. The president asked about that last night. Here's what he had to say.
13: A lot of progress has been made. What? And they called me and they said, please, let's talk. They want to talk. The funny thing is they never mentioned that. They always say, we're not talking. But they called. They wanted to talk. We've been talking. They want to make a deal. They do not want to be hit.
11: President Trump may have another good reason for withholding fire. Reports claim the U.S. is running low on key missile defense weapons, but Secretary Pete Hegseth posted that is not true. And President Trump is returning back here to the White House from California and Nevada, where he was giving speeches and raising some money, doing some fundraising. Veronica?
2: And Owen, while the vice president weighed in on the Michigan race today, he was also discussing fraud. What did he say about that?
11: Yeah, very interesting day. The vice president met with lawmakers to discuss stiffer penalties for fraudsters. He wants states to share their data so they can use technology to fight back against fraud.
12: But I think the American people would be shocked to learn, because I was certainly shocked when I learned it a few months ago, that when we send tax dollars to the states to administer the STAT program, we have no visibility into who is ultimately getting those benefits.
14: Data sharing should be a requirement for participating in these programs, because that will unleash the power of American AI ingenuity and innovation in these agencies to stop the fraud before it happens. Because once it goes out the door, it's very difficult to get back.
11: Now, the White House says in the past, if you committed $1 million in fraud or less, you were unlikely to ever be criminally punished. And the Fraud Task Force said today it's identified $230 billion in fraud and stopped $56 billion in fraud payments from going out. A very busy day here at 1600 Pennsylvania. Send it back to you.
2: A lot happening. Owen, thanks so much. Dozens of immediate family members of active duty U.S. troops have been detained by federal authorities after immigration protections for military households were officially ended. At least 55 spouses and parents of American soldiers have faced removal proceedings, with many spending months in custody. Affected military families describe a severe emotional toll. Meanwhile, former military officials warn that targeting the households of active duty service members risks undermining troop readiness and could pose a threat to national security. Most of those detained have been released, but they still face proceedings in court. Overnight, Russian missile strikes on Kyiv and surrounding areas have killed 17 people and wounded dozens of others. Ukrainian officials say the barrage targeted civilian warehouses. Moscow claims it hit military logistics centers. The deadly assault highlights Ukraine's critical shortage of air defense interceptors. President Zelensky is urging allies to speed up deliveries of Patriot systems or impose harsher sanctions. The overnight strikes follow just days after a drone incident in southern Russia, where Moscow reported that falling debris from a Ukrainian drone struck a packed beach, claiming at least 7 lives. Ukrainian President Zelensky has shared chilling video of a Russian drone hunting a civilian vendor. The footage shows the man desperately trying to flee as the drone circles and strikes the car where he tried to hide. He sustained injuries to his back and limbs. Zelensky says the world must see this evidence of Russian soldiers targeting civilians, a tactic the UN recently labeled a crime against humanity. China is retaliating against U.S. sanctions by slapping restrictions on 7 American entities, including biotech and research analytics firms. Beijing is also clamping down on drone exports to the U.S. The move follows a Trump administration ban on Chinese advanced robotics and power converters. This is in addition to the blacklisting of over 40 Chinese firms. Despite the economic crossfire, Chinese leader Xi Jinping is still expected in Washington next month to meet with President Trump. Recently, Washington also hit dozens of nations, including China, with tariffs up to 12.5% over forced labor concerns. We have a lot more still to come on EWTN News Nightly. Legal battle. New York's terminal patients now have the right to die, but can the state force religious ministries to participate? The major ruling you need to hear about ahead.
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16: There are a lot of promises in the AI world right now.
17: 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And these are so intimate to what it means to be human.
18: It is up to us. It's up to each one of you to ensure that this culture remains human.
19: Joseph Pieper was a philosopher from 20th century Germany.
16: He was worried that we were becoming slaves of this work-centered culture.
20: If artificial intelligence is going to take away the difficulties of work, the real question there becomes, what gives our life meaning? And that is precisely the question that Pieper poses.
21: For Pieper, is not a question of how much free time do you have. It's a question of what are you doing with your free time.
22: What he says about those things is maybe even truer today than it would have been in his time.

0: New York's Medical Aid in Dying Act is now in effect for qualified terminally ill patients, despite a federal judge granting a temporary injunction exempting four Catholic nursing homes. These religious organizations include the Dominican Sisters of Hawthorne and are currently challenging the mandate on religious freedom grounds. Joining me now is Adele Keim, senior counsel at Beckett, which is representing the Catholic plaintiffs in this case. Adele, thank you so much for coming on.
1: Veronica, thanks for having us.
0: New York's Medical Aid in Dying Act takes effect today. What does the law require of healthcare facilities and providers, and why do you argue that it left Catholic ministries with no meaningful religious exemption and no choice but to challenge it in court?
1: Well,
0: Medical Aid in Dying Act takes effect today. What does the law require of healthcare facilities and providers, and why do you argue that it left Catholic ministries with no meaningful religious exemption and no choice but to challenge it in

0: opt out of the last two steps in the process, prescribing and ingesting. You can't opt out of your obligations to counsel patients about assisted suicide and the quote unquote benefits it would provide to them as they face the end of their lives. Catholic providers can't do that. It also doesn't let you opt out of letting your doctors qualify patients, take them through all of the steps they need to go through to get the drugs on your premises, in your hospital rooms. Again, Catholic facilities can't do that. And then on the other end, it doesn't let you opt out of, if you don't want any of this to happen on your premises, actually finding someone else to do it for them. Catholic entities, Catholic providers can't do that. If they can't help you kill themselves, they can't find you another doctor who'll do the deed instead. So the Catholic providers, the sisters, had to come into court and tell the federal courts, as is the federal court's job, hey, you need to protect us from this state law because it is violating our fundamental rights.
1: A federal judge has temporarily blocked New York from enforcing it against the sisters while the court case is ongoing. Can you briefly explain why that ruling is so significant?
0: It's a huge, huge step in the right direction, Veronica. The right to assisted suicide is not a fundamental right. The U.S. Supreme Court has said that under the U.S. Constitution, and the New York Supreme Court has said that under the New York Constitution. There is no fundamental right to kill yourself under New York or U.S. law. But you know what there is a fundamental right to, Veronica? Religious freedom. So the federal court has said that while our very serious and fundamental religious freedom claims are in court during this initial phase, the state of New York will not be able to enforce this law against the sisters who were trying to help people live to the end of their natural lives.
1: Adele, thank you so much for joining us, and please come back to give us an update.
0: Thank you, Veronica.
1: Joining me now is Colleen DeVos. Her father was a practicing Catholic with a terminal illness who chose to end his life through Canada's MAID program in 2023, despite his family's efforts to change his mind. Colleen, thank you so much for coming on today to share your powerful story.
2: Thank you very much for having me.
1: Could you take us back to when your father first told you and the family that he intended to pursue MAID? How did you react, and what was that experience like?
2: My father wasn't very forthcoming with his intentions, unfortunately. We did see some very fragile moments during the course of his illness, especially as it proceeded to overtake him, where he had mentioned it. We were advocating very strongly for hospice care or at-home palliative program, which is available to us. He seemed to agree with that, but unfortunately, as his symptoms became worse and the palliative program came into play, the nurse practitioner who was in charge of his medical care at home talked to him privately about his wanting to pursue the MAID route.
1: Now, he was 85. He also suffered from COPD. And you've described this as being able to book this even easier than an oil change. When you look back, your family felt increasingly sidelined during this process. Can you explain why?
2: Yes, we did. I think that we were in the trenches so much, trying to work very hard for palliative care, hopefully hospice admission. He was turned down on two occasions, deeming that his diagnosis wasn't enough to warrant hospice care. Unfortunately, that was a surprise to us because we could see he was deteriorating very quickly. So the irony of the availability of MAID that could be arranged very quickly was, again, as you say, sidelined us very much so. The instructions that came to us as a family, the receiving of literally the cardboard box in the mail that held all of the necessary provisions that they would need, and which we were instructed to keep very close care of. It was very difficult, and it was very simple.
1: On the day your father died, he was offered alternatives, including a hospice bed, yet he went ahead with MAID. Why do you think he decided to proceed?
2: I think he proceeded because of his loss of hope. And I think he also, I think within his mental anguish, was looking for control rather than relinquishing that control, to God and to the love of his family. We

0: absolutely were prepared to provide him with round-the-clock care, but he unfortunately turned down the miracle, which we felt happened on the morning. They called us and said that a hospice bed was ready immediately for him. So it was very heartbreaking that he didn't accept the offer.
1: What is your message to lawmakers who advocate for these types of laws?
0: I would appeal to them to think about the sacred gift of life that we are given by God. And I don't believe that it's up to the lawmakers to determine to give someone the autonomy to end their life.
1: Colleen, thank you so much for sharing your personal experience with us today and speaking out against MAID.
0: You're very welcome. Thank you for having me.
1: Up next on EWTN News Nightly, winter weather in the summer. How the church honors the miracle of the snow today with a special reenactment. Plus, the one prayer Pope Leo encourages us all to embrace.
2: Hello, family. I'm Montse Alvarado with some great news. EWTN's National Catholic Register has a new look. 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

0: have new details tonight about the Pope's upcoming visit to South America. We now know when and where he will go.
1: The trip will begin on November 6th and continue through November 17th. From the 6th to the 8th, the Holy Father will visit the cities of Montevideo, Paysandú, and Florida in Uruguay. From the 8th to the 11th, he will go to Buenos Aires, Cordoba, and Luján in Argentina. Then he goes to Peru, where he will visit Lima, Chiclayo, Cusco, and Pucallpa from the 11th to the 17th. Pope Leo was the Bishop of Chiclayo from 2015 to 2023.
0: Pope Leo has sent a video message to the Knights of Columbus as they hold their 144th Supreme Convention in Denver, Colorado. In the message, the Holy Father reflects on the importance of charity and unity.
2: In an age all too often marked by division and pointed rhetoric, there's a great need for prophets of harmony who seek to build bridges and strive to reconcile opposing positions wherever possible.
0: The convention's theme is In the One, We Are One, which is also Pope Leo's motto. It comes from St. Augustine's commentary on Psalm 127, where he says, "Though as Christians we are many, in Christ we are one." For the first time in over a month, Pope Leo resumed his weekly general audience today. He picked up where he left off, continuing his catechesis on the Second Vatican Council. He focused on Sacrosanctum Concilium, the Constitution on the Sacred Liturgy. In particular, he spoke of the Liturgy of the Hours. It's the official prayer of the Church offered at various times of the day in order to sanctify it. The Council Fathers and Pope Leo encourage all the faithful to pray it.
3: The liturgy of the hours needs to be more fully embraced and lived out in the daily lives of the baptized and of the communities. To the many people who wish to learn to pray, especially catechumens, it can offer the path and the school of Christian prayer.
0: Today, the Church celebrates not a saint, but a church, specifically the dedication of the Basilica of St. Mary Major, one of the four papal basilicas in Rome. EWTN News' Brian Schumacher tells us why this church is so important.
4: Behind me is the Papal Basilica of St. Mary Major, the oldest church in the West dedicated to the honor of the Blessed Virgin. That alone is impressive. But the church is a treasure trove of stories, relics, popes, and more that make it so beloved and important today.
3: It's the height of summer in the city of Rome.
5: Yeah, it's really warm in there. It's not very comfortable to walk around in this heat.
3: But inside the basilica, snow is falling. This is a reenactment of the miracle of the snow. The story goes that in the 4th century, a wealthy Roman couple prayed to the Virgin Mary. On the night of August 4th, Mary told them to build a church where they would find fresh snow the next morning. The snow fell on Rome's Esquiline Hill, and that's where the couple, true to their word, built the basilica. The rose petal snowfall happens every year on August 5th. But the church offers the faithful much more than a miraculous origin story.
5: So we were inside and it was amazing. The atmosphere was great and I really liked it and enjoyed it, yeah.
3: It also houses the Salus Populi Romani icon. According to tradition, it was painted by St. Luke the Evangelist, the patron saint of painters. And if that weren't enough, it also houses the relic of the Holy Crib, the manger in which the baby Jesus was laid to rest the night he was born. It's for that reason that St. Mary Major is also called the Bethlehem of the West. The first Christmas night mass was celebrated here, and the popes have kept the tradition alive for centuries.
4: The latest addition to this basilica's storied history came just 1 year ago, when Pope Francis was buried inside because of his love of this church. In fact, during his papacy, he visited St. Mary Major more than 120 times to pray before the Salus Populi Romani icon. He joined seven other popes who were also buried inside. In Rome, Brian Schumacher, EWTN News Nightly.
0: We thank you for watching tonight. 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I'm Veronica Dudo. Good night and God bless.
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8: Lord Jesus, through the Immaculate Heart of Mary, I offer you my prayers, works, joys, and sufferings of this day, in union with the holy sacrifice of the Mass throughout the world. 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I offer them for the intentions of our bishops and of all the apostles of prayer, and in particular for those recommended by our Holy Father this month.

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3: In the glorious mysteries, we have not only Christ's victory in this world, but the coming of the Holy Spirit and the promise of eternal life.

0: In the name of the Father, and of the Son, and of the Holy Spirit. Amen. I believe in God, the Father Almighty, creator of heaven and earth, and in Jesus Christ, his only Son, our Lord, who was conceived by the Holy Spirit, born of the Virgin Mary, suffered under Pontius Pilate, was crucified, died, and was buried. He descended into hell. The third day he rose again from the dead, and he ascended into heaven, and is seated at the right hand of God, the Father Almighty, from whence he shall come to judge the living and the dead.
1: I believe in the Holy Spirit, the Holy Catholic Church, the communion of saints, the forgiveness of sins, the resurrection of the body, and life everlasting. Amen.
0: Our Father, who art in heaven, hallowed be thy name. Thy kingdom come, thy will be done, on earth as it is in heaven.
1: Give us this day our daily bread, and forgive us our trespasses, as we forgive those who trespass against us. And lead us not into temptation, but deliver us from evil. Amen.
0: Let us offer the next three Aves, that we will have an increase of faith, hope, and love. Hail Mary, full of grace, the Lord is with thee. Blessed art thou amongst women, and blessed is the fruit of thy womb, Jesus.
1: Holy Mary, Mother of God, pray for us sinners, now and at the hour of our death. Amen.
0: Hail Mary, full of grace, the Lord is with thee. Blessed art thou amongst women, and blessed is the fruit of thy womb, Jesus.
1: Holy Mary, Mother of God, pray for us sinners, now and at the hour of our death. Amen.
0: Hail Mary, full of grace, the Lord is with thee. Blessed art thou amongst women, and blessed is the fruit of thy womb, Jesus.
1: Holy Mary, Mother of God, pray for us sinners, now and at the hour of our death. Amen.
0: Glory be to the Father, and to the Son, and to the Holy Spirit.
1: As it was in the beginning, is now, and ever shall be, world without end. Amen.

0: The first glorious mystery, the resurrection. Our Father, who art in heaven, hallowed be thy name. Thy kingdom come, thy will be done, on earth as it is in heaven.
1: Give us this day our daily bread, and forgive us our trespasses, as we forgive those who trespass against us. And lead us not into temptation, but deliver us from evil. Amen.
0: Hail Mary, full of grace, the Lord is with thee. Blessed art thou amongst women, and blessed is the fruit of thy womb, Jesus.
1: Holy Mary, Mother of God, pray for us sinners, now and at the hour of our death. Amen.
0: Hail Mary, full of grace, the Lord is with thee. Blessed art thou amongst women, and blessed is the fruit of thy womb, Jesus.
1: Holy Mary, Mother of God, pray for us sinners, now and at the hour of our death. Amen.
0: Hail Mary, full of grace, the Lord is with thee. Blessed art thou amongst women, and blessed is the fruit of thy womb, Jesus.
1: Holy Mary, Mother of God, pray for us sinners, now and at the hour of our death. Amen.
0: Hail Mary, full of grace, the Lord is with thee. Blessed art thou amongst women, and blessed is the fruit of thy womb, Jesus.
1: Holy Mary, Mother of God, pray for us sinners, now and at the hour of our death. Amen.
0: Hail Mary, full of grace, the Lord is with thee. Blessed art thou amongst women, and blessed is the fruit of thy womb, Jesus.
1: Holy Mary, Mother of God, pray for us sinners, now and at the hour of our death. Amen.
0: Hail Mary, full of grace, the Lord is with thee. Blessed art thou amongst women, and blessed is the fruit of thy womb, Jesus.
1: Holy Mary, Mother of God, pray for us sinners, now and at the hour of our death. Amen.
0: Hail Mary, full of grace, the Lord is with thee. Blessed art thou amongst women, and blessed is the fruit of thy womb, Jesus.
1: Holy Mary, Mother of God, pray for us sinners, now and at the hour of our death. Amen.
0: Hail Mary, full of grace, the Lord is with thee. Blessed art thou amongst women, and blessed is the fruit of thy womb, Jesus.
1: Holy Mary, Mother of God, pray for us sinners, now and at the hour of our death. Amen.
0: Hail Mary, full of grace, the Lord is with thee. Blessed art thou amongst women, and blessed is the fruit of thy womb, Jesus.
1: Holy Mary, Mother of God, pray for us sinners, now and at the hour of our death. Amen.
0: Hail Mary, full of grace, the Lord is with thee. Blessed art thou amongst women, and blessed is the fruit of thy womb, Jesus.
1: Holy Mary, Mother of God, pray for us sinners, now and at the hour of our death. Amen.
0: Glory be to the Father, and to the Son, and to the Holy Spirit.
1: As it was in the beginning, is now, and ever shall be, world without end. Amen.
0: O my Jesus,
1: forgive us our sins.
0: Save us from the fires of hell.
1: Bring all souls to heaven, especially those in most need of thy mercy.
0: The second glorious mystery, the Ascension. The Ascension of Christ. Our Father, who art in heaven, hallowed be thy name. Thy kingdom come, thy will be done, on earth as it is in heaven.
1: Give us this day our daily bread, and forgive us our trespasses, as we forgive those who trespass against us. And lead us not into temptation, but deliver us from evil. Amen.
0: Hail Mary, full of grace, the Lord is with thee. Blessed art thou amongst women, and blessed is the fruit of thy womb, Jesus.
1: Holy Mary, Mother of God, pray for us sinners, now and at the hour of our death. Amen.
0: Hail Mary, full of grace, the Lord is with thee. Blessed art thou amongst women, and blessed is the fruit of thy womb, Jesus.
1: Holy Mary, Mother of God, pray for us sinners, now and at the hour of our death. Amen.
0: Hail Mary, full of grace, the Lord is with thee. Blessed art thou amongst women, and blessed is the fruit of thy womb, Jesus.
1: Holy Mary, Mother of God, pray for us sinners, now and at the hour of our death. Amen.
0: Hail Mary, full of grace, the Lord is with thee. Blessed art thou amongst women, and blessed is the fruit of thy womb, Jesus.
1: Holy Mary, Mother of God, pray for us sinners, now and at the hour of our death. Amen.
0: Hail Mary, full of grace, the Lord is with thee. Blessed art thou amongst women, and blessed is the fruit of thy womb, Jesus.
1: Holy Mary, Mother of God, pray for us sinners, now and at the hour of our death. Amen.
0: Hail Mary, full of grace, the Lord is with thee. Blessed art thou amongst women, and blessed is the fruit of thy womb, Jesus.
1: Holy Mary, Mother of God, pray for us sinners, now and at the hour of our death. Amen.
0: Hail Mary, full of grace, the Lord is with thee. Blessed art thou amongst women, and blessed is the fruit of thy womb, Jesus.
1: Holy Mary, Mother of God, pray for us sinners, now and at the hour of our death. Amen.
0: Hail Mary, full of grace, the Lord is with thee. Blessed art thou amongst women, and blessed is the fruit of thy womb, Jesus.
1: Holy Mary, Mother of God, pray for us sinners, now and at the hour of our death. Amen.
0: Hail Mary, full of grace, the Lord is with thee. Blessed art thou amongst women, and blessed is the fruit of thy womb, Jesus.
1: Holy Mary, Mother of God, pray for us sinners, now and at the hour of our death. Amen.
0: Hail Mary, full of grace, the Lord is with thee. Blessed art thou amongst women, and blessed is the fruit of thy womb, Jesus.
1: Holy Mary, Mother of God, pray for us sinners, now and at the hour of our death. Amen.
0: Glory be to the Father, and to the Son, and to the Holy Spirit.
1: As it was in the beginning, is now, and ever shall be, world without end. Amen.
0: O my Jesus, forgive us our sins. Save us from the fires of hell. Bring all souls to heaven, especially those in most need of thy mercy. The third glorious mystery. Scripture tells us explicitly that Mary was at the coming of the Holy Spirit. She really did not need to be there, because long ago the Holy Spirit had descended upon her at the Annunciation. She had lived her life in the presence of the Holy Spirit. One may meditate on the fact that she is there for us, that she is there that we may know how much we need the Holy Spirit in our lives. But she is also fittingly there for herself, for this is the great fulfillment of her mission in life. The Holy Spirit had overshadowed her, and now he overshadows the disciples of her Son. He overshadows us. Our Father, who art in heaven, hallowed be thy name. Thy kingdom come, thy will be done, on earth as it is in heaven.
1: Give us this day our daily bread, and forgive us our trespasses, as we forgive those who trespass against us. And lead us not into temptation, but deliver us from evil. Amen.
0: Hail Mary, full of grace, the Lord is with thee. Blessed art thou amongst women, and blessed is the fruit of thy womb, Jesus.
1: Holy Mary, Mother of God, pray for us sinners, now and at the hour of our death. Amen.
0: Hail Mary, full of grace, the Lord is with thee. Blessed art thou amongst women, and blessed is the fruit of thy womb, Jesus.
1: Holy Mary, Mother of God, pray for us sinners, now and at the hour of our death. Amen.
0: Hail Mary, full of grace, the Lord is with thee. Blessed art thou amongst women, and blessed is the fruit of thy womb, Jesus.
1: Holy Mary, Mother of God, pray for us sinners, now and at the hour of our death. Amen.
0: Hail Mary, full of grace, the Lord is with thee. Blessed art thou amongst women, and blessed is the fruit of thy womb, Jesus.
1: Holy Mary, Mother of God, pray for us sinners, now and at the hour of our death. Amen.
0: Hail Mary, full of grace, the Lord is with thee. Blessed art thou amongst women, and blessed is the fruit of thy womb, Jesus.
1: Holy Mary, Mother of God, pray for us sinners, now and at the hour of our death. Amen.
0: Hail Mary, full of grace, the Lord is with thee. Blessed art thou amongst women, and blessed is the fruit of thy womb, Jesus.
1: Holy Mary, Mother of God, pray for us sinners, now and at the hour of our death. Amen.
0: Hail Mary, full of grace, the Lord is with thee. Blessed art thou amongst women, and blessed is the fruit of thy womb, Jesus.
1: Holy Mary, Mother of God, pray for us sinners, now and at the hour of our death. Amen.
0: Hail Mary, full of grace, the Lord is with thee. Blessed art thou amongst women, and blessed is the fruit of thy womb, Jesus.
1: Holy Mary, Mother of God, pray for us sinners, now and at the hour of our death. Amen.
0: Hail Mary, full of grace, the Lord is with thee. Blessed art thou amongst women, and blessed is the fruit of thy womb, Jesus.
1: Holy Mary, Mother of God, pray for us sinners, now and at the hour of our death. Amen.
0: Hail Mary, full of grace, the Lord is with thee. Blessed art thou amongst women, and blessed is the fruit of thy womb, Jesus.
1: Holy Mary, Mother of God, pray for us sinners, now and at the hour of our death. Amen.
0: Glory be to the Father, and to the Son, and to the Holy Spirit.
1: As it was in the beginning, is now, and ever shall be, world without end. Amen.
2: O my Jesus, forgive us our sins, save us from the fires of hell, bring all souls to heaven, especially those in most need of thy mercy.
0: The fourth glorious mystery, the Assumption of the body and soul of the Blessed Virgin Mary into eternal life. Since the very earliest centuries of the Church, Christians in East and West have rejoiced in the knowledge that Mary, who had no sin, did not have to pay the price of sin, human death. She passed from this world by a process that scarcely can be called death. The ancient Church called it her falling asleep, the dormition. This dormition and passage into eternal life, this assumption of her whole being to be with her beloved Son, is the great promise to us that we also will someday be assumed. Christ rises from the dead and goes back into eternal glory, completely by his own power. Mary does not. She is a creature. Like each of us, she must be called. She must be assumed. And so her assumption is what we hope for. We will not rise from the dead by our own power, but we will believe that in the last day, body and soul, we will be assumed into eternal life. Our Father, who art in heaven, hallowed be thy name. Thy kingdom come, thy will be done, on earth as it is in heaven.
1: Give us this day our daily bread, and forgive us our trespasses, as we forgive those who trespass against us. And lead us not into temptation, but deliver us from evil. Amen.
0: Hail Mary, full of grace, the Lord is with thee. Blessed art thou amongst women, and blessed is the fruit of thy womb, Jesus.
1: Holy Mary, Mother of God, pray for us sinners, now and at the hour of our death. Amen.
0: Hail Mary, full of grace, the Lord is with thee. Blessed art thou amongst women, and blessed is the fruit of thy womb, Jesus.
1: Holy Mary, Mother of God, pray for us sinners, now and at the hour of our death. Amen.
0: Hail Mary, full of grace, the Lord is with thee. Blessed art thou amongst women, and blessed is the fruit of thy womb, Jesus.
1: Holy Mary, Mother of God, pray for us sinners, now and at the hour of our death. Amen.
0: Hail Mary, full of grace, the Lord is with thee. Blessed art thou amongst women, and blessed is the fruit of thy womb, Jesus.
1: Holy Mary, Mother of God, pray for us sinners, now and at the hour of our death. Amen.
0: Hail Mary, full of grace, the Lord is with thee. Blessed art thou amongst women, and blessed is the fruit of thy womb, Jesus.
1: Holy Mary, Mother of God, pray for us sinners, now and at the hour of our death. Amen.
0: Hail Mary, full of grace, the Lord is with thee. Blessed art thou amongst women, and blessed is the fruit of thy womb, Jesus.
1: Holy Mary, Mother of God, pray for us sinners, now and at the hour of our death. Amen.
0: Hail Mary, full of grace, the Lord is with thee. Blessed art thou amongst women, and blessed is the fruit of thy womb, Jesus.
1: Holy Mary, Mother of God, pray for us sinners, now and at the hour of our death. Amen.
0: Hail Mary, full of grace, the Lord is with thee. Blessed art thou amongst women, and blessed is the fruit of thy womb, Jesus.
1: Holy Mary, Mother of God, pray for us sinners, now and at the hour of our death. Amen.
0: Hail Mary, full of grace, the Lord is with thee. Blessed art thou amongst women, and blessed is the fruit of thy womb, Jesus.
1: Holy Mary, Mother of God, pray for us sinners, now and at the hour of our death. Amen.
0: Hail Mary, full of grace, the Lord is with thee. Blessed art thou amongst women, and blessed is the fruit of thy womb, Jesus.
1: Holy Mary, Mother of God, pray for us sinners, now and at the hour of our death. Amen.
0: Glory be to the Father, and to the Son, and to the Holy Spirit.
1: As it was in the beginning, is now, and ever shall be, world without end. Amen.
0: O my Jesus, forgive us our sins, save us from the fires of hell,
1: bring all souls to heaven, especially those in most need of thy mercy.
0: The fifth glorious mystery, the coronation of the Blessed Virgin as Queen of angels and saints. Our Father, who art in heaven, hallowed be thy name. Thy kingdom come, thy will be done, on earth as it is in heaven.
1: Give us this day our daily bread, and forgive us our trespasses, as we forgive those who trespass against us. And lead us not into temptation, but deliver us from evil. Amen.
0: Hail Mary, full of grace, the Lord is with thee. Blessed art thou amongst women, and blessed is the fruit of thy womb, Jesus.
1: Holy Mary, Mother of God, pray for us sinners, now and at the hour of our death. Amen.
0: Hail Mary, full of grace, the Lord is with thee. Blessed art thou amongst women, and blessed is the fruit of thy womb, Jesus.
1: Holy Mary, Mother of God, pray for us sinners, now and at the hour of our death. Amen.
0: Hail Mary, full of grace, the Lord is with thee. Blessed art thou amongst women, and blessed is the fruit of thy womb, Jesus.
1: Holy Mary, Mother of God, pray for us sinners, now and at the hour of our death. Amen.
0: Hail Mary, full of grace, the Lord is with thee. Blessed art thou amongst women, and blessed is the fruit of thy womb, Jesus.
1: Holy Mary, Mother of God, pray for us sinners, now and at the hour of our death. Amen.
0: Hail Mary, full of grace, the Lord is with thee. Blessed art thou amongst women, and blessed is the fruit of thy womb, Jesus.
1: Holy Mary, Mother of God, pray for us sinners, now and at the hour of our death. Amen.
0: Hail Mary, full of grace, the Lord is with thee. Blessed art thou amongst women, and blessed is the fruit of thy womb, Jesus.
1: Holy Mary, Mother of God, pray for us sinners, now and at the hour of our death. Amen.
0: Hail Mary, full of grace, the Lord is with thee. Blessed art thou amongst women, and blessed is the fruit of thy womb, Jesus.
1: Holy Mary, Mother of God, pray for us sinners, now and at the hour of our death. Amen.
0: Hail Mary, full of grace, the Lord is with thee. Blessed art thou amongst women, and blessed is the fruit of thy womb, Jesus.
1: Holy Mary, Mother of God, pray for us sinners, now and at the hour of our death. Amen.
0: Hail Mary, full of grace, the Lord is with thee.
3: Blessed art thou amongst women, and blessed is the fruit of thy womb, Jesus.
1: Holy Mary, Mother of God, pray for us sinners, now and at the hour of our death. Amen.
3: Hail Mary, full of grace, the Lord is with thee. Blessed art thou amongst women, and blessed is the fruit of thy womb, Jesus.
1: Holy Mary, Mother of God, pray for us sinners, now and at the hour of our death. Amen.
3: Glory be to the Father, and to the Son, and to the Holy Spirit.
1: As it was in the beginning, is now, and ever shall be, world without end. Amen.
3: O my Jesus, forgive us our sins, save us from the fires of hell, bring all souls to heaven, especially those in most need of thy mercy. Hail, Holy Queen, Mother of mercy, our life, our sweetness, and our hope. To thee do we cry, poor banished children of Eve. To thee do we send up our sighs, mourning and weeping in this valley of tears. Turn then, most gracious Advocate, thine eyes of mercy toward us, and after this our exile, show unto us the blessed fruit of thy womb, Jesus. O clement, O loving, O sweet Virgin Mary, pray for us, O Holy Mother of God,
1: that we may be made worthy of the promises of Christ.
3: Let us pray. O God, whose only begotten Son, by his life, death, and resurrection, has purchased for us the rewards of eternal life, grant, we beseech thee, that meditating on these mysteries of the Most Holy Rosary of the Blessed Virgin Mary, we may imitate what they contain and obtain what they promise, through the same Christ our Lord. Amen. May the divine assistance remain always with us, and may the souls of the faithful departed, through the mercy of God, rest in peace. Amen. May the Holy Virgin bless you with her loving child, this day and forever. In the name of the Father, and of the Son, and of the Holy Spirit. Amen.
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13: 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We'll hear a recap of God's love for his people and his everlasting covenant in Ezekiel, even despite Israel being an unfaithful bride.
7: Hi, my name is Father Mike Schmitz, and you're listening to The Bible in a Year, where we encounter God's voice and live life through the lens of Scripture. Using the Great Adventure Bible timeline, we'll read all the way from Genesis to Revelation, discovering how the story of salvation unfolds and how we fit into that story today. The Great Adventure Bible timeline was developed by Jeff Cavins and is provided by Ascension, who produced and funded this program. It is day 217. We are reading three chapters, Isaiah 55 and 56, Ezekiel 16. It's the longest chapter in the book of the prophet Ezekiel. It's also a recap of God's love for Israel, as well as Israel's unfaithfulness. And so there are some serious images, and it's prophetic poetry. And yet God is going to compare Israel to his unfaithful bride. And so there's going to be all talk of a number of PG-13 stuff. So FYI, as I said, it is day 217. We are reading Isaiah 55 and 56, Ezekiel chapter 16, and Proverbs chapter 13, verses 1 through 4. The book of the prophet Isaiah, chapter 55, an invitation to abundant life. Ho, everyone who thirsts, come to the waters, and he who has no money, come, buy and eat. Come, buy wine and milk, without money and without price. Why do you spend your money for that which is not bread, and your labor for that which does not satisfy? Listen diligently to me, and eat what is good, and delight yourselves in rich food. Incline your ear and come to me, hear that your soul may live. And I will make with you an everlasting covenant, my steadfast, merciful love for David. Behold, I made him a witness to the peoples, a leader and commander for the peoples. Behold, you shall call nations that you know not, and nations that knew you not shall run to you because of the Lord your God and of the Holy One of Israel, for he has glorified you. Seek the Lord while he may be found. Call upon him while he is near. Let the wicked forsake his way, and the unrighteous man his thoughts. Let him return to the Lord, that he may have mercy on him, and to our God, for he will abundantly pardon. For my thoughts are not your thoughts, neither are your ways my ways, says the Lord. For as the heavens are higher than the earth, so are my ways higher than your ways, and my thoughts than your thoughts. For as the rain and the snow come down from heaven, and do not return there, but water the earth, making it bring forth and sprout, giving seed to the sower and bread to the eater, so shall my word be that goes forth from my mouth. It shall not return to me empty, but it shall accomplish that which I intend, and prosper in the thing for which I sent it. For you shall go out in joy, and be led forth in peace. The mountains and the hills before you shall break forth into singing, and all the trees of the field shall clap their hands. Instead of the thorn shall come up the cypress. Instead of the briar shall come up the myrtle. And it shall be to the Lord for a memorial, for an everlasting sign which shall not be cut off. Chapter 56. Rewards of Righteousness. Thus says the Lord, keep justice and do righteousness, for soon my salvation will come, and my deliverance be revealed. Blessed is the man who does this, and the son of man who holds it fast, who keeps the Sabbath, not profaning it, and keeps his hand from doing any evil. Let not the foreigner who has joined himself to the Lord say, the Lord will surely separate me from his people. And let not the eunuch say, behold, I am a dry tree. For thus says the Lord, to the eunuchs who keep my Sabbaths, who choose the things that please me and hold fast my covenant, I will give in my house and within my walls a monument and a name better than sons and daughters. I will give them an everlasting name, which shall not be cut off. And the foreigners who join themselves to the Lord, to minister to him, to love the name of the Lord, and to be his servants, everyone who keeps the Sabbath and does not profane it, and hold fast my covenant, these I will bring to my holy mountain, and make them joyful in my house of prayer. Their burnt offerings and their sacrifices will be accepted on my altar, for my house shall be called a house of prayer for all peoples. Thus says the Lord God, who gathers the outcasts of Israel, I will gather yet others to him besides those already gathered. All you beasts of the field, come to devour, all you beasts in the forest. His watchmen are blind. They are all without knowledge. They are all mute dogs. They cannot bark. Dreaming, lying down, loving to slumber. The dogs have a mighty appetite. They never have enough. The shepherds also have no understanding. They have all turned to their own way, each to his own gain, one and all. Come, they say, let us get wine. Let us fill ourselves with strong drink. And tomorrow will be like this day, great beyond measure. The book of the prophet Ezekiel, chapter 16, God's unfaithful bride. Again the word of the Lord came to me, Son of man, make known to Jerusalem her abominations, and say, thus says the Lord God to Jerusalem, your origin and your birth are of the land of the Canaanites. Your father was an Amorite, and your mother a Hittite. And as for your birth, on the day you were born, your navel string was not cut, nor were you washed with water to cleanse you, nor rubbed with salt, nor swathed with bands. No, I pitied you, to do any of these things to you out of compassion for you, but you were cast out on the open field, for you were abhorred on the day that you were born. And when I passed by you, I saw you weltering in your blood. I said to you in your blood, live and grow up like a plant of the field. And you grew up and became tall and arrived at full maidenhood. Your breasts were formed and your hair had grown. Yet you were naked and bare. When I passed by you again and looked upon you, behold, you were at the age for love. And I spread my skirt over you and covered your nakedness. Yes, I pledged myself to you and entered into a covenant with you, says the Lord God, and you became mine. Then I bathed you with water and washed off your blood from you and anointed you with oil. I clothed you also with embroidered cloth and shod you with leather. I wrapped you in fine linen and covered you with silk. And I decked you with ornaments and put bracelets on your arms and a chain on your neck. And I put a ring on your nose and earrings in your ears and a beautiful crown upon your head. Thus you were decked with gold and silver, and your clothing was of fine linen and silk and embroidered cloth. You ate fine flour and honey and oil. You grew exceedingly beautiful and came to regal estate. And your renown went forth among the nations because of your beauty, for it was perfect through the splendor which I bestowed upon you, says the Lord God. But you trusted in your beauty and played the harlot because of your renown and lavished your harlotries on any passerby. You took some of your garments and made for yourself gaily decked shrines, and on them played the harlot. The like has never been, nor ever shall be. You also took your fair jewels of my gold and of my silver, which I had given you, and made for yourself images of men, and with them played the harlot. And you took your embroidered garments to cover them, and set my oil and my incense before them. Also my bread, which I gave you, I fed you with fine flour and oil and honey. You set before them for a pleasing odor, says the Lord God. And you took your sons and your daughters, whom you had born to me, and these you sacrificed to them to be devoured. Were your harlotries so small a matter that you slaughtered my children and delivered them up as an offering by fire to them? And in all your abominations and your harlotries, you did not remember the days of your youth, when you were naked and bare, weltering in your blood. And after all your wickedness, woe! Woe to you, says the Lord God. You built yourself a vaulted chamber and made yourself a lofty place in every square. At the head of every street you built your lofty place and prostituted your beauty, offering yourself to any passerby and multiplying your harlotry. You also played the harlot with the Egyptians, your lustful neighbors, multiplying your harlotry to provoke me to anger.
14: Behold, therefore I stretched out my hand against you, and diminished your allotted portion, and delivered you to the greed of your enemies, the daughters of the Philistines, who were ashamed of your lewd behavior. You played the harlot also with the Assyrians, because you were insatiable. Yes, you played the harlot with them, and still you were not satisfied. You multiplied your harlotry also with the trading land of Chaldea, and even with this you were not satisfied. How lovesick is your heart, says the Lord God, seeing you did all these things, the deeds of a brazen harlot, building your vaulted chamber at the head of every street and making your lofty place in every square. Yet you were not like the harlot, because you scorned hire. Adulterous wife, who receives strangers instead of her husband. Men give gifts to all harlots, but you give your gifts to all your lovers, bribing them to come to you from every side for your harlotries. So you were different from other women in your harlotries. None solicited you to play the harlot. You gave hire, while no hire was given to you. Therefore you were different. Wherefore, O harlot, hear the word of the Lord. Thus says the Lord God, because your shame was laid bare and your nakedness uncovered in your harlotries with your lovers, and because of all your idols, and because of the blood of your children that you gave to them. Therefore, behold, I will gather all your lovers, with whom you took pleasure, all those you loved and all those you loathed. I will gather them against you from every side, and will uncover your nakedness to them, that they may see all your nakedness. And I will judge you as women who break wedlock and shed blood are judged, and bring upon you the blood of wrath and jealousy. And I will give you into the hand of your lovers, and they shall throw down your vaulted chamber and break down your lofty places. They shall strip you of your clothes and take your fair jewels and leave you naked and bare. They shall bring up a host against you, and they shall stone you and cut you to pieces with their swords. And they shall burn your houses and execute judgments upon you in the sight of many women. I will make you stop playing the harlot, and you shall also give hire no more. So will I satisfy my fury on you, and my jealousy shall depart from you. I will be calm, and will no more be angry, because you have not remembered the days of your youth, but have enraged me with all these things. Therefore, behold, I will repay your deeds upon your head, says the Lord God. Have you not committed lewdness in addition to all your abominations? Behold, everyone who uses proverbs will use this proverb about you, like mother, like daughter. You are the daughter of your mother, who loathed her husband and her children, and you are the sister of your sisters, who loathed their husbands and their children. Your mother was a Hittite, and your father an Amorite, and your elder sister is Samaria, who lived with her daughters to the north of you, and your younger sister, who lived to the south of you, is Sodom with her daughters. Yet you were not content to walk in their ways, or do according to their abominations. Within a very little time, you were more corrupt than they in all your ways. As I live, says the Lord your God, your sister Sodom and her daughters have not done as you and your daughters have done. Behold, this was the guilt of your sister Sodom. She and her daughters had pride, surfeit of food, and prosperous ease, but did not aid the poor and needy. They were haughty and did abominable things before me. Therefore I removed them when I saw it. Samaria has not committed half your sins. You have committed more abominations than they, and have made your sisters appear righteous by all the abominations which you have committed. Bear your disgrace, you also, for you have made judgment favorable to your sisters because of your sins in which you acted more abominably than they. They are more in the right than you. So be ashamed, you also, and bear your disgrace, for you have made your sisters appear righteous. I will restore their fortunes, both the fortunes of Sodom and her daughters, and the fortunes of Samaria and her daughters, and I will restore your own fortunes in the midst of them, that you may bear your disgrace and be ashamed of all that you have done, becoming a consolation to them. As for your sisters, Sodom and her daughters shall return to their former estate, and Samaria and her daughters shall return to their former estate, and you and your daughters shall return to your former estate. Was not your sister Sodom a byword in your mouth in the day of your pride, before your wickedness was uncovered? Now you have become like her, an object of reproach for the daughters of Edom and all her neighbors, and for the daughters of the Philistines, those round about who despise you. You bear the penalty of your lewdness and your abominations, says the Lord. The Everlasting Covenant. Yes, thus says the Lord God, I will deal with you as you have done, who have despised the oath in breaking the covenant. Yet I will remember my covenant with you in the days of your youth, and I will establish with you an everlasting covenant. Then you will remember your ways and be ashamed when I take your sisters, both your elder and your younger, and give them to you as daughters, but not on account of the covenant with you. I will establish my covenant with you, and you shall know that I am the Lord, that you may remember and be can remember your ways and be ashamed when I take your sisters, both your elder and your younger, and give them to you as daughters, but not on account of the covenant with you. I will establish

Hide his lips comes to ruin. The soul of the sluggard craves and gets nothing, while the soul of the diligent is richly supplied. Father in heaven, we give you praise and glory. Oh man, God, every single day you bring us to this place where we get to hear your word, and your word, just like Isaiah described, your word is living and effective. Your word does not return to you void. Your word accomplishes your will. And we're just so grateful. Your will accomplishes your will, Lord God, just as the rain and snow come down. So please help us. Help us to say yes to what you will for us. Help us to say yes to your word today for us. And help us to say yes to you and your will for us this day and every day. In Jesus' name we pray. Amen. In the name of the Father and of the Son and of the Holy Spirit. Amen. Gosh, you guys, I think, I don't know if I can say this accurately or adequately. Isaiah gets better and better. There have been some incredible chapters in Isaiah for the last however many days we've been going through this. I mean, there's chapter 7 that talks about, you know, God comes to Ahaz and says, you know, ask me whatever you want. And Ahaz says, I will not tempt the Lord. And because he was going to go, you know, make an alliance in the face of the Assyrians. God promises Emmanuel would be with them. God promises the virgin will conceive and bear a son. Like all the way back then to this moment, to chapter 40, where they shall run with and not grow weary, they shall walk and not faint, they'll fly upon the eagle's wings, like that, incredible. But gosh, chapter 53 and 54, 55, 56, what we've been hearing is so powerful. So hopefully it also sounds familiar to you, because as we hit chapters, you know, 55, 54, 56, all these, that these are scriptures that are used in what we call the lectionary. The lectionary is the list of scriptures that are read at Sunday Mass and at daily Masses. And so these sections of Isaiah are massively known and often used. And so they're so good. I mean, here's an example of God's promise. Not only is there the rewards of righteousness, gosh, you know, come receive bread without payment and drink wine and so good. But you also have chapter 56 that says, let not the foreigner who has joined himself to the Lord say, the Lord will surely separate me from his people. You know, so here's the stranger that I'm not born Jewish, but he's been brought into the covenant and probably says, like, well, no, I'm second class because I just was recently brought into the covenant. I'm not native or ethnically or racially Jewish. And God says, no, let not the foreigner say that. And also the eunuch. So the eunuch, as you would know, someone who would live in the courts would be castrated so they could work in the courts and not be a threat to the king's, you know, concubines or harem or whatever. But at the same time, those eunuchs, while they might have a role amongst the powerful, were not considered powerful, and oftentimes they were looked down on. In fact, yeah, that was kind of the role of the eunuch, was kind of a second-class citizen in many ways when it came to the people of Israel. And here's God saying as well, let not the eunuch say, behold, I'm a dry tree, which if you get that imagery, you understand. For thus says the Lord, to the eunuchs who keep my Sabbaths, who choose the things that please me and hold fast my covenant, you know, he goes on later on to say, who worship as I desire, I will give in my house and within my walls a monument and a name better than sons and daughters. I will give them an everlasting name which shall not be cut off. And same thing with for the foreigners. It goes on to say, all those who minister to love the name of the Lord, be his servants, everyone who keeps the Sabbath, doesn't profane it, hold fast my covenant, these I will bring to my holy mountain and make them joyful in my house of prayer. Their burnt offerings and their sacrifices will be accepted on my altar, which is just, it's incredible. Here's God who just is revealing that, yes, he has chosen the Jewish people to be his. These are the firstborn of God, right? These are the firstborn of God, are the Jewish people. But then he says here in chapter 56, making it absolutely clear that those people who come to the Lord because they recognize his presence among the Jewish people will not be second class. In fact, their offerings, their sacrifices will be accepted. Not only that, they're given a name among the people of Israel, an everlasting name, which shall not be cut off, that's better than sons and daughters. And this is this clear line in chapter 56, verse 7. It says, for my house shall be called a house of prayer for all peoples, which is just incredible. Thus says the Lord God who gathers the outcasts of Israel, I will gather yet others. You know, he gathers the outcasts of Israel. Remember those people who would be sent into exile? That's what God is going to do. I'm going to gather the outcasts, and yet I will also gather others besides those already gathered. And this is just, again, the promise of God, which is just beyond what we can even imagine. And that's what chapter 55 talks about too. It says that let the wicked one forsake his way, the unrighteous person, their thoughts. Let them return to the Lord that he may have mercy on them.
for our God will abundantly pardon. And this is the mystery of God, who is complete justice, but also is complete mercy. And there's that next line that we just, I think most of

us. Maybe we've heard it. Maybe we haven't. For my thoughts are not your thoughts. Neither are my ways your ways, says the Lord. For as the heavens are higher than the earth, so are my ways higher than your ways and my thoughts than your thoughts. This recognition that on earth, you know, this is the reason, you guys, this is the reason why we're doing the Bible in here, because we want to have the Lord's thoughts in our minds. We want to actually see the world the way the Lord reveals the world to us, the way he's made the world. And to be able to say, okay, yes, it's true that if I think like the world, my thoughts will not be like God's thoughts, and his thoughts are not like my thoughts. But if we let ourselves, our vision, our view of the world be shaped by God's word, then it changes the way we see. And we begin to think, we begin to see things the way God sees them. In fact, we even begin to love the way God loves. And that's the power of his word. Again, here's the big line. For as rain and snow come down from heaven and did not return there, but watered the earth, making it bring forth and sprout, giving seed to the sower, bread to the eater, so shall my word be that goes forth from my mouth. It shall not return to me empty, but it shall accomplish that which I intend and prosper in the thing for which I sent it. And that's the promise of God. You guys, I can't begin to tell you how many people have contacted me or contacted people at Ascension and said, hearing God's word proclaimed every day has changed every aspect of my life. Not to say that my life is now perfect, but saying that, no, listening to God's word every day, his word is accomplishing the will that he sent it for. And it's changing my life. It's changing the way, again, I see, I think, changing the way I love and changing the way I live, which is so powerful. Now, last note, Ezekiel chapter 16. I mentioned there was a little PG-13. Hopefully you caught that. But this is a story, recapitulation of the story of Israel. And basically says, yep, here's the person newborn who no one wanted. That's Israel. The newborn person that no one wanted is Israel. And yet God says, and I claimed you. I claimed you and scrubbed you off, you know, cleaned you of your blood, cleaned you of your brokenness and your abandonment. And I brought you to myself and I let you grow. And this is like, this is God choosing Abraham, right? This is God choosing Abraham out of all the human beings in the entire world and saying, you and your family, this is where I'm going to start this blessing of the world. And did what? Out of Abraham, raised up this massive family, raised up this massive kingdom. And what does God say? Here is this woman. He clothes her with beauty and grace, and he feeds her well, and she's dressed in fine linen and in silk and embroidery. She has all this jewelry. And then he says, but you became captivated by your own beauty. Remember, this is the one no one wanted. Remember, this is the abandoned, forgotten, neglected child that God said, no, I'll make you mine. And then when she comes of age, he weds himself to her, right? So this relationship of intimacy, this relationship of I am yours and you are mine. Remember the yesterday, your maker shall become your husband. And what happened is you got captivated with your own beauty, your own strength, your own wisdom, and said, basically, I don't need my God. I don't need my husband anymore. And saying, I went after other lovers. Remember the image here is adultery is an image for idolatry. And he even says, you took the jewels I gave you, you took the wisdom I gave you, you took all the beauty I gave you, and you made the idols out of all of those things. And so after all of that, and he even saying, oh gosh, you can highlight this. Even prostitutes, essentially harlots, right? They get paid for their services. So, but you didn't even get paid. You gave everything that I'd given you. You gave everything, your beauty, your goodness, all these things. You gave them away and you didn't even get anything back. And my brothers and sisters, this is what idols do. They take and they take and they take and they don't give back. God is the one who loves us, and he just gives. Idols don't love us back. We can love them with our whole heart, and they will never, ever, idols will never, ever love us back. And yet, oh gosh, and yet it says then, and yet God saw all this. God saw all of this and said, I will restore you. This is the mercy and the beauty and the power of God. After all those places of your brokenness, you become worse than Sodom. Become worse than Samaria, and yet I will restore you. And this recognition, again, at the end of chapter 16, here's God who says, I will remember my covenant with you in the days of your youth, and I will establish with you an everlasting covenant. Remember what Jesus says at the Last Supper. Take this, all of you, and drink from it. This is my cup of my blood, the blood of the new and everlasting, the new and eternal covenant. Because the truth of the matter is, yes, this is a prophecy against the people of Israel, right? Those Jews who are in exile and just not turning to the Lord. They lost everything because they had
made for themselves idols. They had committed adultery with their idols, idolatry. And yet this is still us. Because here in the fullness of time, Jesus has fulfilled and said, here's the everlasting covenant. And now, on God's holy mountain is a house of prayer for all nations, including those of us who are not born Jewish, but were grafted into the tree because of Jesus Christ. This is such a gift. What an incredible gift today to be able to go through Isaiah 55 and 56 and Ezekiel chapter 16, to hear the words of the prophets to those being sent into exile and to hear the words of the prophet of those who are in exile, speaking to those who are in exile. Because if we are not in exile yet, we're being sent there. And if we are in exile, then we need that word of hope, that word of compassion that God has not forgotten us. So we need to pray. I'm praying for you. Please pray for me and pray for each other. My name is Father Mike. I cannot wait to see you tomorrow. God bless. Thank you.

0: That was day 217 of Bible in a Year with Father Mike Schmitz. And now we'd like to share audio from the Ascension app with scripture expert Jeff Kevens answering the question, why was John the Baptist baptizing in the first place?
1: Good question. Okay, so this idea of baptism is a baptizo in Greek. This idea of baptism actually has Hebrew roots. And the Hebrew roots were that in the Old Testament, in the book of Leviticus, they were called to purify themselves due to touching a corpse or a leper and a number of other things that could cause them to be ceremonially unclean. And they would cleanse themselves with living water or running water. And it became a way of ceremonially cleaning themselves in what's called a mikvah. A mikvah. A mikvah looks like a big bathtub filled with water, could be down in the ground, but the men and the women would go to separate mikvahot, plural, and they would dunk themselves down, coming up being ceremonially clean, like a woman after her period would do this. Or if someone had touched something that was unclean, then they would do that. And so this was not entirely foreign. When we come to John the Baptist, then John the Baptist is doing a baptism of repentance in preparation for the Messiah. And typically they would go like down to the Jordan River. And I've heard this described by some Hebrew theologians in a Hebrew university in Jerusalem that they typically would go with their fingers spread, mouth open, eyes open, and undressed and immerse themselves totally. Totally. And so I don't think that's what John the Baptist was up to, by the way, but John the Baptist, the only way he could baptize on the Jordan was to have people coming down, and it was under his authority that I baptize you, the repentance of sin in preparation for the coming of the Messiah. So this ritual immersion in water was carried out. If you want to look that up on Google, you can look up mikvah, M-I-K-V-A-H. It gives you a little background on baptism. And so the baptism that we have now as Christians builds on that, and that baptism is our unity with Christ in dying, going down under the water, and then up rising to new life. And we are different than some denominations that teach it's a sign of your commitment to Christ. But Peter taught that you are saved through the baptism. There's something powerful that happens in baptism, and that's why that is one of the main sacraments for us.
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0: Catechism in a Year is produced and funded by Ascension and distributed on radio through a partnership with Max Studios. The catechism used is the Ascension edition of the catechism, which includes the Foundations of Faith approach. You can follow along in any recent version of the Catechism of the Catholic Church. A reading plan and all Catechism in a Year episodes can be found at ascensionpress.com/CIY or on the Ascension app. Yesterday, we continued our discussion of holy orders, learning who confers the sacrament and who can receive it. Today, we'll look at the effects of the sacrament. Father Mike discusses the indelible spiritual mark a man receives at ordination as he's configured to Christ by a special grace of the Holy Spirit.
3: Hi, my name is Father Mike Schmitz, and you're listening to the Catechism in a Year, where we encounter God's plan of sheer goodness for us, revealed in Scripture and passed down through the tradition of the Catholic faith. The Catechism in a Year is provided by Ascension, who produced and funded this program. In 365 days, we'll read through the Catechism of the Catholic Church, discovering our identity in God's family as we journey together toward our heavenly home. This is day 217. We are reading paragraphs 1581 to 1589. This is the last little section before we talk about holy matrimony. Well, we have nuggets coming up, you know, but from 1581 to 1589, we're talking about the effects of the sacrament of holy orders, that there is an indelible character that is imprinted, essentially, kind of like baptism, kind of like confirmation. That is, once a priest, always a priest. In fact, Scripture says you are a priest forever. And so we have that. Secondly, we talk about the grace of the Holy Spirit. What is that? Is it a grace of strength? Yes, it is. Is it a grace of wisdom and all those gifts of the Holy Spirit? Yes. There's a special strength that God has given to those ordained deacons, a strength to serve, which is remarkable. And there's something really powerful. There is a quote at the very end of, actually two quotes at the very end of our section today, one by St. Gregory of Nazianzus and the other by St. John Marie Vianney. And both of them remarkable. One is a quote that St. Gregory of Nazianzus, as a very young priest, exclaimed, and then St. John Vianney. St. John Vianney is the patron saint of parish priests. And so he has a quote at the very end of this where he says, "The priesthood is the love of the heart of Jesus." So as we enter into this last little section before our nuggets tomorrow, let's just call upon our Father in the name of his Son, Jesus Christ, and the power of the Holy Spirit, and pray. Father in heaven, we give you praise and glory. We thank you so much for giving us yourself, for giving us your Son, for giving us your love, and giving us access to your heart, Father in heaven. Help us to love you with hearts that are undivided. Help us to follow you with wills that are undivided. Help us to be able to focus on you with a mind that's undivided, and help us belong to you, united in love for you this day and every day. We make this prayer in the mighty name of Jesus Christ, our Lord. Amen. In the name of the Father, and of the Son, and of the Holy Spirit. Amen. It is day 217. We are reading paragraphs 1581 to 1589. The effects of the sacrament of holy orders. The indelible character. This sacrament configures the recipient to Christ by a special grace of the Holy Spirit, so that he may serve as Christ's instrument for his church. By ordination, one is enabled to act as a representative of Christ, head of the church, in his triple office of priest, prophet, and king. As in the case of baptism and confirmation, this share in Christ's office is granted once for all. The sacrament of holy orders, like the other two, confers an indelible spiritual character and cannot be repeated or conferred temporarily. It is true that someone validly ordained can, for grave reasons, be discharged from the obligations and functions linked to ordination, or can be forbidden to exercise them, but he cannot become a layman again in the strict sense, because the character imprinted by ordination is forever. The vocation and mission received on the day of his ordination mark him permanently. Since it is ultimately Christ who acts and effects salvation through the ordained minister, the unworthiness of the latter does not prevent Christ from acting. St. Augustine states this forcefully, saying, "As for the proud minister, he is to be ranked with the devil. Christ's gift is not thereby profaned. What flows through him keeps its purity, and what passes through him remains clear and reaches the fertile earth. The spiritual power of the sacrament is indeed comparable to light. Those to be enlightened receive it in its purity, and if it should pass through defiled beings, it is not itself defiled." The grace of the Holy Spirit. The grace of the Holy Spirit proper to this sacrament is configuration to Christ as priest, teacher, and pastor, of whom the ordained is made a minister. For the bishop, this is first of all a grace of strength, the governing spirit, prayer of episcopal consecration in the Latin rite. The grace to guide and defend his church with strength and prudence as a father and pastor, with gratuitous love for all, and a preferential love for the poor, the sick, and the needy. This grace impels him to proclaim the gospel to all, to be the model for his flock, to go before it on the way of sanctification by identifying himself in the Eucharist with Christ, the priest and victim, not fearing to give his life for his sheep. In the prayer for the ordination of bishops, we pray, Father, you know all hearts. You have chosen your servant for the office of bishop. May he be a shepherd to your holy flock and a high priest blameless in your sight, ministering to you night and day. May he always gain the blessing of your favor and offer the gifts of your holy church. Through the Spirit who gives the grace of high priesthood, grant him the power to forgive sins as you have commanded, to assign ministries as you have decreed, and to loose from every bond the authority which you gave to your apostles. May he be pleasing to you by his gentleness and purity of heart, present a fragrant offering to you through Jesus Christ, your Son. The spiritual gift conferred by presbyteral ordination is expressed by this prayer of the Byzantine Rite. The bishop, while laying on his hand, says, among other things, Lord, fill with the gift of the Holy Spirit him whom you have deigned to raise to the rank of the priesthood, that he may be worthy to stand without reproach before your altar, to proclaim the gospel of your kingdom, to fulfill the ministry of your word of truth, to offer you spiritual gifts and sacrifices, to renew your people by the bath of rebirth, so that he may go out to meet our great God and Savior Jesus Christ, your only Son, on the day of his second coming, and may receive from your vast goodness the recompense for a faithful administration of his order. With regard to deacons, strengthened by sacramental grace, they are dedicated to the people of God in conjunction with the bishop and his body of priests in the service, diaconia, of the liturgy, of the gospel, and of works of charity. Before the grandeur of the priestly grace and office, the holy doctors felt an urgent call to conversion in order to conform their whole lives to him whose sacrament had made them ministers. Thus, St. Gregory of Nazianzus, as a very young priest, exclaimed, We must begin by purifying ourselves before purifying others. We must be instructed to be able to instruct, become light to illuminate, draw close to God to bring him close to others, be sanctified to sanctify, lead by the hand, and counsel prudently. I know whose ministers we are, where we find ourselves, and to where we strive. I know God's greatness and man's weakness, but also his potential. Who then is the priest? He is the defender of truth, who stands with angels, gives glory with archangels, causes sacrifices to rise to the altar on high, shares Christ's priesthood, refashions creation, restores it in God's image, recreates it for the world on high, and, even greater, is divinized and divinizes. And the holy curé of ours, St. John Vianney, said, The priest continues the work of redemption on earth. If we really understood the priest on earth, we would die, not of fright, but of love. The priesthood is the love of the heart of Jesus. All right, so there we are, paragraphs 1581 to 1589. Okay, so let's go back. Let's go back to the very beginning. We have this recognition. Remember, when we're walking through the sacraments, we keep having the reminder or the instruction of what are the effects of the sacraments. And so what's the effect? What does baptism do? What does reconciliation or sacrament of reconciliation do? What does confirmation do? What are the effects of the sacrament of holy orders? So the first is that it configures the recipient, that person who is ordained, to Christ by a special grace of the Holy Spirit so that he may serve as Christ's instrument for his church. And this is the first thing, right? It configures the recipient to Christ by special grace of the Holy Spirit so he may serve as Christ's instrument for the church. Remember, these sacraments, sacrament of matrimony and sacrament of holy orders, these are all sacraments of service. They're oriented towards building up the body of Christ on earth. And so here's the priest, here's the bishop, here's the deacon who receives these sacraments, and they configure him so that he may serve as Christ's instrument for the church. And so enabled even more deeply to represent Jesus as the triple office, right? The primary office, priest, prophet, and king. There's a note here I mentioned at the very beginning that holy orders is has an indelible spiritual mark, right? And indelible is just like baptism and confirmation. It cannot be repeated, or it cannot be conferred temporarily. It can't be removed. You're a priest forever, according to the order of Melchizedek, right? Priest forever, according to the order of Jesus in this sense. Now, 1583 highlights this, because one of the questions that comes up a lot of times is someone will say, well, okay, so I know of a priest who no longer serves as a priest. Like, I know a priest who he was like laicized or something like this. And like, yes, there is the reality that in cases of grave reasons that a priest can be someone validly ordained, a priest, bishop, or deacon, can for grave reasons be discharged from the obligations and functions linked to the ordination, or for grave reasons can be forbidden to exercise them. So that happens. But that person doesn't go back to being a layperson. That person doesn't go back. They continue to be forever a priest, because the character imprinted by ordination is forever, so that they're marked permanently. And this is something for all the bishops, priests, and deacons, and myself to hear. The vocation and mission received on the day of his ordination mark him permanently. The vocation and mission received on the day of his ordination mark him permanently, which is really, I think it's really amazing. Now, at the same time, we've talked about this so many times, how here, any of us who've received the sacraments, that we're never worthy of them. We never deserve them. And we also oftentimes fail to live up to these sacraments. So we have this unworthiness. And that's just absolutely, that's just true. That I'm unworthy to be an adopted son of God. And you are unworthy to be an adopted child of God. I'm also unworthy to be a priest. In paragraph 1584, it highlights this, that it's Jesus who acts, right? Jesus is the one who affects salvation through the ordained minister. Jesus is the one when the priest baptizes, it's Jesus who baptizes. When the priest confirms or bishop confirms, it's Jesus who confirms. When the priest forgives, it's Jesus who forgives. So since it's ultimately Jesus, the unworthiness of the priest or deacon or bishop does not prevent Christ from acting. And that's so important. You know, that's why we had that long quote from St. Augustine, who said, as for the proud minister, he's to be ranked with the devil, but Christ's gift is not thereby profaned. What flows through him keeps its purity, even if he's not pure, essentially, is what he's saying. And so we recognize that God's grace is so thorough, God's grace is so full, that what comes to us, even through an unworthy priest, an unworthy minister of the Lord, how it comes through is Jesus. What comes through is the Lord. We had these three graces that were given, one in the sacrament of holy orders when it comes to the episcopacy, right, the bishop, the next in the priest, and the third in the deacon. There was those two prayers. And for the bishop, it's so powerful, and I think it's probably worth it. I'm sure every bishop who's been ordained has prayed with paragraph 1586. It's what are the graces? The graces of strength, what to do, what to guide and defend his church with strength and prudence as a father and pastor, to have gratuitous love for all and a preferential love for the poor, the sick, and the needy. This grace that the bishop receives impels him to proclaim the gospel to all, to be the model for his flock, to go before it in the way of sanctification by identifying himself in the Eucharist with Christ, the priest and victim, not fearing to give his life for his sheep. Just so, that's the heart of what it is to be a bishop. So good. And I love this when it comes to the ordination rite and the Byzantine rite. When it comes to 1587, with regard to priests, there's this prayer that the Lord will fill that priest with the gift of the Holy Spirit, and that they would be worthy to stand without reproach at the altar of the Lord, that to be able to proclaim the gospel of the kingdom of the Lord, to fulfill the ministry of God's word of truth, to offer spiritual gifts and sacrifices, and so that the people would be renewed by the bath of rebirth, right? So through baptism. So that one day that priest can go out and meet the Lord, not as someone who's done more than his duty, but as one who has merely done his duty. You know, the prayer that I think every one of us longs to hear at the hour of our death is the prayer, it's the words that we long to hear at the hour of our death is the words are the words from God himself saying, well done, my good and faithful servant. Now, whether that's here's the single person who just continued to give, continued to love, continued to show up and to pray, or the mom or the dad, or the husband or wife, the religious sister, or the priest. We just all, I think we all, whatever state in life we're in, whatever state in life we live out in our whatever vocation we live out in the course of our life, we long to hear those words at the hour of our death. Well done, good and faithful servant. So, so powerful. The last thing here is these quotes by, you know, yesterday was such a, like, almost an apologetic day. Not only did I apologize, but, you know, apologetics are explanation or defense of the faith, trying to understand and explain, like, why do we believe what we've been believing? And it was that piece about, okay, so only men can be priests. And there was, I shared yesterday how, like, I sometimes struggle with being like, yeah, priesthood is amazing, because I know that there's some people who are like, yeah, but not for me. I get it. And yet, there are incredible saints like Saint Thérèse of Lisieux. Saint Thérèse of Lisieux, who had said that at one point she was like, I want to be a priest. I want to be able to offer the sacrifice at the altar. I want to be able to reconcile sinners to the Lord. She wanted to be able to do those things. And she realized that the great vocation, the greatest vocation that she could ever be called to, is the greatest of these, right? Saint Paul, writing in 1 Corinthians, he writes and he says, these three, you know, after all the gifts, all the services someone could do in the church, the greatest gifts are faith, hope, and love. And the greatest of these is love. And so here's St. Thérèse, who says, well, that's what I'll be then. Then I'm going to be love. She's like, okay, I'm not called, you know, it'd be amazing to be called to be a missionary. She wanted to be a missionary. It'd be amazing to be a priest. She wanted to be a priest, but she realized, but that's not my call. My call is to be love. And that's the highest thing, the highest call. There are some people, though, as the priest continues the work of redemption on earth, these priests, their call is to continue to the work of redemption on earth. And the gift of the priesthood is not an indictment on anyone who's not called to be a priest. It doesn't mean that they're not called to be holy. We know that the holiest person who ever walked the face of the earth wasn't a priest. The holiest person who ever walked the face of the earth was not a priest. She was a mom. And we know that that's real. Holiness is not dependent on the particular vocation a person is called to. Holiness is dependent on our response to God's call with love. And that's why I think St. John Vianney says this. He says the priesthood is the love of the heart of Jesus. And so every priest, deacon, bishop who's called to this, the way in which we will become, my brothers, the way in which we will become holy is the degree to which we respond to that call with love. Because the priesthood is the love of the heart of Jesus, despite our unworthiness. And so today, I'm going to ask, as we conclude, you know, tomorrow we have nuggets, but today I'm going to ask that as we conclude this section on the sacrament of holy orders, and the day after tomorrow, launch into the beautiful, incredible sacrament of holy matrimony, I'm going to ask that you please pray for me, pray for my priesthood. I want it to glorify God. I don't want it to not glorify God. I don't want it to scandalize anybody in my own weakness or in my own unworthiness, as it says here in the catechism. And also pray, like I've asked before, please pray for your bishop, pray for your priests in your life, whether from your childhood, now. Pray for those young men who are in seminary and discerning the priesthood. Pray for your deacons. And this is just, again, it's one function. It's one part of the body of Christ. And it's a part of the body that we need. And we need strengthening, and we need purifying, and we need holiness. So pray for them. Pray for me. I'm praying for you. My name is Father Mike. I cannot wait to see you tomorrow. God bless.
0: That was day 217 of Catechism in a Year with Father Mike Schmitz. And now I'd like to share audio from the Ascension app with Dr. Scott Solem answering a question about how we can trust the teachings of the church if the teachers are just sinful humans.
6: How can we trust the magisterium when popes have been sinful and made errors in the past? How can we trust the magisterium when popes have been sinful and made errors in the past? First of all, I don't want to belittle this. I don't want to make less of it than is the case because it is a really important point in terms of scandal. Scandal is that which could cause a person to lose their faith. And so to the extent that, of course, we're looking to the magisterium to teach on matters of faith and morals, it's possible that by their actions, they could cause scandal. Like, their credibility seems to be taking a hit through sinful actions. And there's a real way, if you notice, there's of course a connection between creed, credo, I believe, creed, and credibility. this relationship between creed and credibility is really important, because my capacity to believe is based on the person I'm hearing it from and their credibility. So it is the case that the sinful actions of not just the Pope or the Magisterium, but of me, myself, and of you, and of others as Christians, it dampens our effect as witnesses, as Christian witnesses. It hampers our effect to give credible witness. And this is why, of course, scriptures say that teachers will be judged more strictly, or we can remind ourselves of the millstone, that it would be better. It doesn't say that this is what will happen. It says that it would be better to have a millstone tied around my neck and tossed into the sea than to lead one of these little ones astray. Which, by the way, would make a fantastic, like a youth ministry gathering for your youth ministry team or your RCI team. Just order a big millstone and put it in the middle of the room, turn the lights off, put a little candle on it, and just keep reading that refrain. It would be better to have a millstone tied around your neck, that kind of thing. So it is the case that it's with great trepidation that I talk about the sins of the church, which are real. At the same time, thanks be to God, he has a plan which allows that truth, who is Jesus, and that grace, who is Jesus, to get to us untrammeled. So just a quick reminder, of course, the important point is Jesus is all the truth, and Jesus is the life, and we happen to live like 2,000 years away in terms of time. And so the way he gets us his truth and his life is through the Holy Spirit given to the church. I'll use the example of grace first, and then we'll come back to the example of the truth. If you can imagine Father Mike Schmitz cruising around Minnesota and perhaps putting a black stocking over his face because everyone would recognize him, and robbing banks, right? So you go to Mass, and Father Mike Schmitz is the celebrant. And then you find out later that for several weeks he's been robbing banks, and presumably he's been doing it intentionally, freely, etc. So then you think to yourself, my gosh, I went to Mass. Father Mike was a celebrant. So at the sacrifice of the Mass, did I receive the Holy Eucharist or not? Because he was being sinful. And the answer, as you probably well know, is yes, you were able to receive the Holy Eucharist. That's not to diminish a possible sin, and I can say with some certainty here that Father Mike isn't robbing banks. It's just an analogy. But the point here is God can communicate his grace to us, right? The communication of the grace of the sacraments is not dependent on the moral disposition of the celebrant. It would be better if the priest were holy. That would help in lots of ways. But the communication of the grace of the sacraments doesn't depend on that. Similarly, when the church teaches on matters of faith and morals, it's possible for a pope, a priest, a bishop, me as a catechist, to be teaching something, even though I'm in a state of sin, and still be teaching it accurately. The magisterium itself cannot error in matters of faith and morals in its official teaching, even if there's sin abounding, and God, thanks be to God, grace is abounding all the more. So with this question, how can we trust the magisterium when popes have been sinful and made errors in the past? I'm wondering if maybe there's something more to this, and if there is, please put it in the Facebook comment section that this idea of made errors in the past. I'm not sure if that's alluding to an error on teaching of faith and morals. And if it is, just throw it in there. That'd be great. I'd be happy to try to take a shot at it. But in the meantime, it is the case, of course, that the teaching on faith and morals, even if the moral life of the person who's teaching from the magisterium is in shambles, that the teaching itself will be free from error. That's not to say that it couldn't have been said better. It's only to say that it's not inaccurate. There's a whole theology around, maybe we shouldn't say anything about God because he's so God and we're so not God. So we just shouldn't say every time I utter a word about God, it falls short. So I'll say nothing. I wouldn't want to go that route. The church certainly doesn't want to go that route. Jesus didn't go that route. He became a human and spoke in a human language. And so perhaps just because we can't say everything perfectly about God doesn't mean we can't say some things imperfectly about God and should say them because, as you know, faith comes through hearing and through our own witness.
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9: There's a way of life where we learn that in giving, we receive. It's our refuge from chaos and light to guide us through darkness. It's a place where the broken receive healing and repentant hearts find mercy. So where is this hope and who knows the way? Our hope rests in Jesus and His church leads the way. So if you're longing to fill an emptiness, we invite you to experience the peace that only comes from God. We are Catholic. Welcome home.
10: This is a Digital Moment with Sandra McDevitt. Did you know Pope St. John Paul II, as a young boy, prayed to the Holy Spirit to help him with his math homework? At the age of 11, he was having trouble with math. His father showed him a book with a hymn to the Holy Spirit, Veni Creator Spiritus. Every day, Pope John Paul II prayed that hymn, and yes, his math improved. Written in the 9th century by a Benedictine monk, it is an invocation to the Holy Spirit in Gregorian chant. It is sung at Pentecost, the consecration of a bishop or a priest, and other times. Many are familiar with the English words, Come, Holy Spirit, Creator blessed, and in our hearts take up thy rest. Come with thy grace and heavenly aid to fill the hearts which thou hast made. At Pentecost, sing Pope St. John Paul II's favorite hymn, Come, Holy Ghost. I'm Sandra McDevitt for EWTN Radio.
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11: 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If you are texting us, be sure you include your first name, your brief question, how you're listening, and where you're listening. Message and data rates may apply. 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You can also send us an email, ctc@ewtn.com. All right, we got the band back together here. Pedro Quiles, our producer. Matt Kubinski handling a phone screening. Ace McKay is on social media. I'm Tom Price. Very glad to be back with Dr. David Anders.
16: Tom, great to have you back.
11: Well, it's wonderful to be back. You know, it's kind of funny. Jack Williams was heading out to, I guess it was Monday, he was heading out to Denver to cover the Knights of Columbus. We were in Denver at the Denver airport at exactly the same time. Could have grabbed a cup of coffee.
16: Did you pass each other?
11: We did not, but it was a near miss.
16: Okay.
11: How about that? We got a text in just today. This came in from Kat in Ellijay, Georgia, listening via the EWTN app. Kat says, I listen to a Catholic app multiple times per day, and usually I listen to them back to back. At every recording, the phrase, in the name of the Father, Son, and the Holy Spirit, is spoken in each of these recordings. Is it required to cross myself at every occasion of that phrase?
16: Nope. Not required.
11: Don't have to do that.
16: Don't have to do it. You know, you can cross yourself or not cross yourself as the Spirit moves you, so to speak, and it's, you know, it's a pious act. It's kind of a prayer. It's sort of sign language to God, if you will. But you're not required to do it. You know, I remember one time I was sitting in a sacrament preparation class, and I can't remember what the context was, but I remember there was a instructor who was sort of getting on people's cases about making the sign of the cross as they walk back to their pews during communion, because it's a very common thing to do. Go
11: yeah,
16: to the front,
11: sure.
16: Receive, make the sign of the cross, walk back. And this person made the point, look, that's not required in the rubrics. You don't have to do that. You know, you don't have to be making the sign of the cross when you walk back. And I went and received communion and promptly made the sign of the cross and went back to my pew, because I thought, you're right, I don't have to. I like to.
11: That's right.
16: I like to.
11: Very good.
16: It's my prayer.
11: Kat, thanks for checking in from Georgia. I got a phone call just a few moments ago from Camille in New Mexico. She says, what is the significance of Melchizedek in Catholicism?
16: Right, so Melchizedek is a character from the Old Testament who shows up just really only one episode when he's with Abraham. He was a ancient Near Eastern king of Salem. And Abraham was in some sort of military arrangement with him. Maybe Abraham's and his troops were something like mercenaries that Melchizedek employed in their common raid on a property. And but after their victorious battle, Abraham brings Melchizedek tribute, brings forth bread and wine, in fact.
11: Uh-huh.
16: And then that is an occasion for the book of Hebrews to reflect on the character of Melchizedek and to assign to him a kind of allegorical significance, and says, he reasons this way. He says, well, Melchizedek must have been a great guy because our father Abraham pays tribute to him. And in a sense, all of Abraham's descendants are, if you will, implicitly within his body. And so it's like all of Israel, including the tribe of Levi, and that will become significant in a minute, is paying tribute to Melchizedek. So Melchizedek is, in a sense, greater than Abraham. Now, the other thing about Melchizedek is that he's a priest, and he makes an offering in honor of God Most High, but he's got nothing to do with the Levitical priesthood of the Mosaic Code. And yet, he's somebody with whom Abraham has a relationship. So the book of Hebrews says, okay, there's an order of priesthood other than the Levitical priesthood,
11: uh-huh,
16: that seems to be greater than the Levitical priesthood, because Levi is implicitly in the body of his ancestor Abraham, who makes this tribute to Melchizedek. Therefore, our Lord's priesthood is not of the line of Levi, it's of the line of Melchizedek. And there is a psalm that says, you are a priest forever in the order of Melchizedek,
11: yes,
16: right? So there's a nod to that as a sort of priesthood that would be ascribed to a royal person as opposed to somebody who would serve in the temple courts. And so that becomes a critical part of the Catholic conception of the nature of Christ's priesthood, in which all Catholic priests share. And so one of the lines that you'll hear in the ordination ritual is, you're a priest forever in the order of Melchizedek.
17: Yeah. Well, there you go. Hey, thanks for checking in, Camille from New Mexico. If you're ready now, let's go to the phones at 833-288-EWTN, beginning with Kyle in Michigan, listening there on the Great Holy Family Radio. Hey, Kyle, what's on your mind today?
18: Hey, so I've been doing a little bit of research on the Catholic history, and I just recently went to this pretty big, like, Amish community, and they had a tour going on, and they went over their history and how they became Amish, and it kind of ties back into, like, around the time when Martin Luther was coming into the picture and the church was starting to have schisms, and they were talking about Anabaptists and how the Catholic Church was basically, like, burning other Christians, like, alive at the stake, along with some other kinds of, like, medieval torture kind of methods, like poking people with, you know, pitchforks or crazy, you know, something like to that effect. And I'm curious, from the Catholic perspective, how you guys would explain that point in the church's history.
16: Yeah, thanks. I really appreciate it. So, first of all, not a fan. Not a fan of torturing people or burning them or poking them. Not a big poking fan around here.
17: No,
16: okay.
17: No.
16: So, a couple things to note. First of all, why do we find the practice of burning people objectionable? You might think, well, Anders, that's a stupid question. I mean, of course it's objectionable. They're people, right? It's not obvious. It's not obvious, because burning people at the stake and in other horrific ways is actually fairly common throughout the history of humanity. This is a terrible place to have a break. We need to have a word with the producers.
17: Well,
16: we're going to come back to this after the break, and I promise we won't be burning people when we come back.
17: Kyle, stick with us in a moment. We'll also talk with Barbara, who's right here in Alabama, in Talladega to be specific. Also, Karen in North Dakota. Lines are open for you as well. 833-288-EWTN. Call or text. Call to Communion.
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20: This is a Pro-Life Minute with doctors Stephen and Gracie Christie.
21: Steve, here's a pro-choice argument that really upsets me. The one that says abortion empowers women and it's essential in order for women to have equality with men.
22: Right, it's a strange argument because abortion has never empowered women. It's empowered men, though, empowered them to use women for sexual pleasure without any long-term consequences. Abortion has normalized men's ability to use, exploit, manipulate, abuse, and then abandon women. And somehow they say this empowers women?
21: You know, what really empowers women is to see their children and fertility as blessings, not threats. It's a perversion of feminism to believe that women and children are each other's natural enemies. Women shouldn't have to kill their children to achieve their dreams or fully participate in society. If a pregnant woman or mother can't participate in society, then something's wrong with society, not with their fertility. I think that's a true feminist response.
23: Welcome to Catholic Blitz. Father John, you're on the hot seat. Are you ready?
24: Ready, willing, and able.
23: We have a question for you. Why can't women be ordained? You have 1 minute to answer. Go.
24: Well, the quick answer is that Jesus didn't ordain any women. 12 apostles were all men. And that's why the church will not ordain women. But also, we have a longer answer from Pope John Paul the Great. In 1994, he wrote a wonderful document called Ordinatio Sacerdotalis that made it very clear the church has no authority to change, which is the substantial element of a sacrament. So just as in baptism, you have to use water, you can't use milk. Holy Eucharist, you must use wheat bread and grape wine. Can't use rice cakes or grape juice. Likewise, for holy orders, must be a baptized male who acts in persona Christi. And this is from sacred scripture and sacred tradition. And that's why women can't be ordained priests.
23: Good job. See you next time on Catholic Blitz.
17: It's called Communion with Dr. David Anders here on this Wednesday afternoon. We are live Would love to chat with you today about anything on your mind regarding Catholicism, especially those of you who are not Catholic. 833-288-EWTN. 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Before the break, just beginning a conversation with Kyle in Michigan, who was laying out some what sounded to me like some misinformation there about, you know, goings-on in the Middle Ages.
16: Yeah, exactly. So there was a question about Catholic persecution of non-Catholic peoples in the Christian Middle Ages and what we thought about that today, in particular the use of extreme methods like torture and burning people at the stake. And I began my remarks before the break by pointing out, well, asking a question, really, and that is, why do we think it's wrong to burn people at the stake? You know, interestingly, I heard an interview with Tom Holland, who's the author of the book Dominion, with the atheist Sam Harris recently, a couple months back. And Holland pointed out that he had made a trip, I think he'd been in Syria recently, shortly after ISIS had been driven out of some of their strongholds there. And he found evidence of things like burning people at the stake and crucifixion and various other gruesome tortures and deaths, as well as sexual slavery and all kinds of just nasty business. And Holland's, the reason for pointing it out is he said, you know, as a historian, I looked at this and I realized this is very unusual and horrific from a modern point of view, but in antiquity it would have been seen as completely uneventful. I mean, the Roman army would have done this thing as a matter of course. The Persian army would have done this thing as a matter of course. The Assyrians, the Babylonians, you name it. Pretty much any ancient culture would have carried out that kind of thing. The strong, you know, do what they will, and the weak suffer what they must. That's pretty much been the law of humanity for most of history in most places. Mm-hmm. What changed? Why do we have a different sensibility today? Well, really, and this is the point of Holland's book and Dominion, and many others have made the same point, what changed was a different conception of the human person, namely that individuals are created equal in God's likeness and image and are equally prone to being redeemed by the grace of God, by the death of Christ, which was for everyone. That fundamental Christian conviction, the Catholic doctrine of the incarnation, of the atonement of the death of Christ, changed the calculus, if you will, in human imagination with respect to the value of other people and what their dignity was due. And to have the full implications of that worked out in policy took time, but you can begin to see in the history of Catholic Europe a change in the way we evaluate the moral status of other people and how we ought to treat them. So, you know, even before Rome was Christianized, it was Christian monks that began to oppose, say, the practice of the gladiatorial games. After Rome was Christianized, the gladiator games didn't go away immediately, but due to pressure from the Christian church, they went away. Infant exposure. You know, you have a child you don't want, you just take it outside the city and, you know, dump it outside the walls. Very common in every part of the world, including ancient Rome. Christians opposed infant exposure. That's not as big a deal. It still happens, but not as big a deal today. Much less infant exposure today. Abortion. Well, Christians have been opposed to abortion from day one. The Romans weren't opposed to abortion. You can read Roman medical treatises on how to carry the procedure out, and it was pretty horrific in the first century the way they would do that, you know. And I could go on and on with the sorts of things that would have been accepted as a matter of course in antiquity that the church opposed, and eventually the church's opposition worked its way through society. Trial by ordeal. Trial by ordeal. If you go into Germanic Europe, barbarian Europe, Saxon Europe, you'll find that the Germanic tribes practiced trial by ordeal as a matter of course. Why did that stop? Except in Monty Python movies. Well, the church actually forbid priests to bless the procedure. And once Europe was Christianized and they wanted to do things with the church's blessing, when the church refused to bless the trial by ordeal, the practice disappeared. Rational rules of jurisprudence. Things like, for instance, the standard of reasonable doubt in a jury trial. Do you think Genghis Khan worried for a minute about the standard of reasonable doubt? He did not worry at all. He wanted to off somebody, he offed them, right?
17: The end.
16: These are innovations that took place. They evolved within the kind of reasonable doubt in a jury trial. Do you think Genghis Khan worried for a minute about the standard of reasonable doubt? He did not worry at all. He wanted to off somebody, he offed them, right?
17: The end.
16: The

0: air on things like heresy trials. Because there's a natural impulse. You don't have to be Christian to have this impulse. Everybody has this impulse to fear the alien, to fear the other, to scapegoat, to blame, you know, the, what's different for whatever your problems are, and then to go after them, yeah. Right? That you'll see that in every culture, right? And so when primitive, illiterate, superstitious people became Christian, they were likely to bring that illiterate, narrow-minded bigotry into their Christianity and turn against the alien or the stranger or the minority or whoever, or the heretic in their midst, and then just have a pogrom and, you know, burn a village. And the church said, that's not right. That's not right. We ought to at least bring rules of civil procedure to bear that have some rational basis. And so some of the things that we take for granted in civil procedure today are actually the church pushing back against that kind of persecution. With respect to Anabaptism specifically, Anabaptism, the church objected to Anabaptism for a number of reasons, and I might add they're the same reasons that Protestants objected to Anabaptism. John Calvin was burning Anabaptists at the stake, right? So the Protestant church was persecuting Anabaptists as well. In a civil society where Christianity is woven into the fabric of civil polity, rather like the Constitution of the United States is woven into the law, the jurisprudence, the politics, and the moral imagination of our nation, the refusal to baptize a child, which is what Anabaptists were about, refusing to baptize children, was seen by their contemporaries as tantamount to refusing to enroll that child in citizenship, to removing them from the civil order.
1: Wow.
0: And in fact, that is exactly what Anabaptists advocated for. They said, we're not going to fight in armies. We're going to be pacifists. We're not going to be involved in government. We say no to civil government and civil order. And the Amish were pretty peaceable folks. There were other manifestations of Anabaptism that were much more radical in their claims. Like, we're going to bring the kingdom of God on earth. We don't have to listen to civil authorities, that were, you know, very politically radical and almost bordering on anarchist. And it was, you know, it was hard to differentiate these groups in early modern imagination, right? Because they're all sort of tied to this underlying idea of we reject the civil order and we're not going to baptize our children, and these two things are seen as coordinated somehow, right? Because you're a Christian citizen as part of a Christian state, and it would be kind of like, imagine, you know, the communist scare in the United States in the 1950s, and you know, the McCarthy hearings and all this sort of thing. Imagine how Truman or Eisenhower would have felt if somebody had snuck a copy of the Communist Manifesto into the Oval Office, or, you know, into the bedroom in the White House. I mean, they would have seen this as an extremely subversive act, and somebody would have been criminally prosecuted, sure, right, for it. So this is the context in which these things took place. Now, that doesn't justify the penalty. I'm not saying that it was a good thing that Catholics and Protestants and others persecuted Anabaptists in these ways. But I'm trying to help you understand that it meant something very different in early modern Europe than it would mean today. And, you know, as the church has continued to think through these things over time, and I think the 30 Years' War and the Wars of Religion kind of sobered everybody up about, you know, just how thoroughly can we unite our conception of civil government and polity and international relations with our religious identity. I mean, this is a learning process for Europe, and so you get things like religious toleration and individual rights emerge in the context of a war-torn Christian Europe, and they don't emerge in other parts of the world, right? And it's because this is a Christian conversation among people who care about things like conscience, which is a concept you won't find in other parts of the world in other religious traditions, that we even can have the sensibility that, hey, it's not good to burn people. So, you know, I really don't want to knock on one culture, but when the British colonized around the world, and I don't want to name names, but they found cultures where people are still burnt at the stake in other ways, and funeral pyres and so forth. Mm-hmm. And the Brits, who were not particularly Catholic, but they were Christians, and they had inherited a lot of the Catholic moral imagination and doctrine, said, no, we're not going to burn people. And some of the indigenous folks that they had colonized said, well, this is our culture. It's our culture to burn these people. And the British responded, yes, and it's our culture to criminally prosecute you when you do, right? And we're not going to allow it. And burning of people at the stake doesn't happen in those places anymore, right? Yeah. That's not a justification for colonialism, by the way. It's just a historical observation that to even have the sensibility that this was wrong requires something to have developed

0: in the consciousness of humanity concerning human rights and individual dignity that wasn't there before the Catholic Church put it there.
1: Kyle, is that helpful for you?
2: Yeah, that makes a lot of sense in that context. And it kind of reminds me, too, about like how the whole idea around slavery is kind of like weaponized towards basically Europeans, I'll say. And but then, you know, people fail to realize that slavery was also a worldwide trade involving literally everyone throughout every point in history, every group of people. And then it was also the Christians, as well as the British, who, in a similar fashion to what you were saying, brought it into that as well.
0: Yeah, you're absolutely right. I had a lovely afternoon one time with a Catholic bishop from West Africa. And I asked him, I said, Bishop, what are your pastoral priorities in your diocese? And he said, well, my number one goal is to fight against racism. And I said, well, what do you mean? And he said, well, there's a lot of racism in my diocese. And I'm looking at him like, everybody in your diocese looks like you, and you don't look like me at all. You know, you've got quite a few shades more melanin in your skin than I do, you know. And he says, oh, yeah, but we have these subtle ethnic and tribal differences within our West African culture that really provoke a lot of hatred and animosity and prejudice and caste systems and all that, and, you know, refusal to intermarry. He's like, that's my target. Like, as Christians, we have to be against that. And so, you know, prejudice is not a uniquely European phenomenon. It's not a uniquely Christian phenomenon. It's a human phenomenon. It's found all over the world. And we have to have something like a doctrine of universal equality, which is not obvious, not empirically evident that we're all equal, right?
3: Yeah.
0: Sewn into our hearts by something like the Christian faith in order to raise the objection that this is wrong.
1: Kyle, thanks so much for your call from Michigan. 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Call to communion on this Wednesday afternoon. We are live here on EWTN. Let's go now to Karen in North Dakota, listening on the great Real Presence Radio there. Fantastic partner of ours. Hello, Karen. What's on your mind today?
4: Hi. Thank you for your show. I love it.
1: Thank you.
4: Where does our guardian angel go? Do they follow us to heaven? Should we help get there?
0: Yeah, thanks. So, you know, Scripture says that angels are ministering spirits sent to serve those who will inherit salvation, suggesting that the role of the guardian angel is to get us to heaven, not necessarily to party with us when we get there, right? Now, I have to add that I think, you know, the texts and the tradition are pretty thin here, right? So a lot of it is left to our imagination. We kind of have to sort of infer what might happen. I mean, the guardian angels clearly love us. They care about us. And love, according to St. Thomas Aquinas, means the desire, at least in part, the desire for some kind of union. I myself find it unintelligible, just incomprehensible, that a guardian angel would stop caring about you. Oh, got that one down. Let me go to another one, you know. Got that one locked away. No, there's got to be something more than that.
1: Sure.
0: You know? So I think we don't know a lot. But their principal role, of course, is to get us to heaven.
1: Karen, thanks so much for your call from North Dakota. I just got a text in from Mitch in Billings, Montana. How does the Catholic Church view UFOs?
0: With the Vatican Observatory.
1: Okay. See, he was waiting for that one. Let me rephrase that here.
0: Okay.
1: Number one, how does the Catholic Church view UFOs? And how should a Catholic view aliens? Would we consider them demonic? Should we still love them?
0: Yeah, thanks. I really appreciate the question. So, you know, the Catholic Church's position is that if something happens, it happened. And if it didn't happen, it didn't happen.
1: Okay.
0: Right? So we're real big on evidence and reason in the Catholic faith.
1: Mm-hmm.
0: So, you know, there was a time when the common scientific opinion was that the sun went around the earth. And most Catholics thought that way because, well, you know, Ptolemy thought that way, and Aristotle thought that way, and, you know, just empirical evidence seemed to suggest it, and some scriptures might be read in a way to suggest that was the case, and then we found otherwise, and the Catholic Church said, oh, well, okay, we were wrong about that one, so I guess the sun goes around the earth, no problems, you know, we're going to adjust our beliefs accordingly in light of the evidence.
1: Sure.
0: Thus far, best of my knowledge, I don't think there's compelling evidence that intelligent alien life exists other than angels and demons, which do exist, right? But I don't think there's compelling evidence that intelligent alien life exists. If such evidence became unavoidable, then the church would say, well, there's an unavoidable fact. There it is, okay? There's some aliens right there. All right, hi, how are you? We'll send the Jesuits, okay? We'll figure out how to speak to you guys. And we would go from there, just like the rest of humanity. Would an alien necessarily be demonic? No, not necessarily. I mean, could a demon disguise himself as an alien? Potentially. Just because something's foreign and strange doesn't make it demonic. Could be, might not be. You'd have to look into it and find out. Should we still love them? Well, that's a good question. I think you could love them as creatures. It would remain to be seen whether we would love them as rational moral agents.
1: Mitch, thanks so much for your question. We're still trying to figure out if there's an intelligent life on this planet. Let's get that
0: depends
1: taken
0: on the day
1: care
0: of the week. Yeah.
1: Back in a moment with more Call to Communion.
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7: We're all familiar with the gospel where Mary is sitting at Jesus' feet while her sister Martha does the cooking and cleaning. And when Martha complains, Jesus says, "Martha, Martha, you're anxious and worried about many things. There's need of only one thing. Mary has chosen the better portion." That gospel always bothered me. Look, if Martha weren't cooking and cleaning, no one would have eaten. But if you think about it, Jesus didn't say, "Martha, Martha, stop cooking." He said, "Stop being anxious about many things." It's okay to work hard, but Jesus is telling us, don't be busy, be occupied. If there's 100 things on your plate, make sure only one thing is on your heart. And what's that one thing? 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I know, easier said than done. Lord, help us to be like Mary when we have to work like Martha. 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
1: 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It is the wonderful Blowtorch St. Gabriel Radio, serving Columbus and Portsmouth, Ohio, for 21 years. Why do I call them the Blowtorch? Because they have this enormous signal, big AM 820 signal, goes literally all over the state of Ohio, which is a really big territory. Congratulations to Bill Messerly and his great team there at St. Gabriel Radio from your friends here at EWTN. Back to the phone. Speaking of Ohio, let's go to Tom in Twinsburg, Ohio, listening there on The Rock. Hey, Tom, what's on your mind today?
8: What do I say to an... Hello, can you hear me?
1: Mm-hmm. Yeah, go right ahead, Tom.
8: What do I say to an atheist who says a benevolent, omnipotent God would give communication, revelation to each person at regular intervals so they everyone would know the correct way rather than like the way it is in history when we're all confused and messed up?
0: Yeah, thanks. I appreciate the question. So there's a Catholic saint named Basil the Great, 4th century from Byzantium, who wrote a monastic rule for monks to follow. And in it, he asks the question, what does it mean to love God? And here's what he says in answer to the question. He says, God implanted in each one of us a seed of reason. whereby we recognize what's true, good, and beautiful, so essentially conscience, if you will, and informed by natural law. And loving God means doing what it says. Doing what it says. You know, I was in conversation with an agnostic friend of mine who told me about a conversation he'd had with a rabbi friend who once said to him, there's a light, walk towards it. Which seemed like a pretty good summary of you know, a philosophy of life, you know?
1: So
0: there are definitely cultural differences. We just talked about them earlier in the show, about the way ethics and morality manifest in different times and ages. But there is a kind of confluence over time on something like, you know, the principles of human rights and dignity and the freedom of conscience. And even where those values, those specific values, are missing, you still find confluence. So you don't find many cultures that, say, value cowardice.
1: No.
0: Right? Some kind of conception of justice and equity, of temperance and fortitude. I mean, these things are common. Prudence. These things are common in one form or another in most cultures. So, I mean, there are definitely things that we can know about the good life and how we ought to treat one another and you know, what a healthy society ought to look like and so forth. That are part of the patrimony of the human race. It's the basis of all the great wisdom traditions. And St. Basil's contention, and that of the Catholic faith, would be these intuitions are divine, that they're implanted in us by a rational God, who in fact is speaking to everyone constantly, all the time, about the right thing to do. Everyone is endowed with conscience and can follow it or not. Now, there are a lot of places where I do have to exercise my rational prudence. You know, do I go left or right? You know, I got to figure that one out. And, you know, if you've ever raised a child, isn't watching them learn how to figure that out one of the greatest joys that a parent could ever experience?
1: Oh, yeah.
0: You know, I have a son who's in law school, and I'm getting such a kick out of it. Now, when we talk law, he sounds all lawyery, and I'm like, ooh, he knows that. He'll say something about, well, that, you know, that's somebody have a lawsuit there, and he'll start listing all the qualifications for various kinds of torts and what legal standard you have to meet. And I'm like, ooh, that's cool, you know. But more interestingly, he's getting opinions.
1: Yeah.
0: You know, he's getting opinions. And sometimes they're not mine.
1: Mm-hmm.
0: You know? I love that. I love that he has informed disagreements with me where he knows more than I do about something.
1: Taking root.
0: Yeah, it's taking root. You know, yeah. Watching him develop his own political and juridical prudence, you know. And so there's something, obviously, I mean, to my mind, it's obvious that for whatever reason God made the world, he has a long view. You know, he's got a developmental trajectory where the unfolding of the story is part of what justifies it. And, you know, and if imagine if you wrote a novel and you told all your characters what to do at the very beginning and made it impossible for them not to achieve it. What a boring novel that would be.
1: Yeah.
0: You know, that's not the point of a story.
1: Tom, appreciate your phone call today from Ohio. Call to Communion here on EWTN. 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We got an anonymous text came in a few moments ago. If we go to confession, Dr. Anders, and we go regularly and confess our sins, and we die in the state of grace, do we still count on going to purgatory because we have the temporal punishment due to the sins that we committed, to the sins that we committed? Also, where is the forgiveness if we actually have to go to purgatory for temporal punishment due?
0: Yeah, thanks. I really appreciate the question. So, first of all, when we talk about the dynamics of salvation in the church and guilt, punishment, merit, reward, penance, all these terms and ideas, I mean, they're drawn from a kind of juridical framework that is obviously a metaphor for our relationship to God. It's a metaphor, right?
1: Okay.
0: There are other traditions in the church and other passages of scriptures that use different metaphors to talk about our relationship with God. So in the Catholic East, for example, that kind of language is not as emphasized, and you find more language about, well, the technical term is theosis, divinization, union, similarity. One image that I really like, that's you find it in several of the church fathers, including Maximus the Confessor, who was an Eastern Catholic rather than a Western Catholic. as he says, imagine iron brought into contact with fire. Right? You get this cold, inert piece of iron, you stick it in the fire, it starts glowing hot like the fire, it becomes like the fire.
1: Yeah, yeah.
0: Right. And so in that, and it, look, these are complementary ways about talking about the same thing, which is our relationship to God. And in that metaphor, the idea is similarity, right? I want to become like the thing that I love. And it's in the likeness that the union occurs, right? You know, psychological and sociological studies show that we don't usually get along with people with whom we have Zippo in common, you know, and common sense tells us the same thing.
1: Yeah,
0: you know?
1: Sure.
0: Hey, do you like this music? Hate it. You want to go to that coffee shop? Can't stand it. You like this candidate? Can't vote against him. You know, you like that team? Don't watch sports. You know, eventually, like, the conversation breaks down. You know, eventually it breaks down. And you got to have some commonality, right? And so there's an aspect of that in the Catholic faith, too, with respect to our relationship with God. That, like, you know, Mother Angelica used to say, why would you want to go to heaven if you'd hate the guy who runs it when you get there? You know, like, if you don't have anything in common with God, why would you want to hang out with him?
1: Yeah.
0: Right. And I think that's also a helpful metaphor to think about. So what Christ did on the cross makes it possible for us to come into union with God. He transforms us. And you can talk about that in terms of forgiveness. You can talk about that in terms of satisfaction. These are biblical terms, but you can also talk about it, as St. Paul does, dying to one way of life and taking up a new way of life, taking on the mind of Christ. The whole idea is that I want to be progressively brought more and more into union with God. Now, if you're going to go back to the juridical metaphor of penance and reparation and merit, look at it this way. Let's say you're in relationship with a human being and somebody you love and care about, and you hurt them. You do something objectively wrong. And you go to that person for forgiveness. You say, I am so sorry. And they say to you, it's cool, no problem, I forgive you, it's all right. Our relationship is not ruptured. Okay, you're forgiven, you've been restored. What do you do at that point? Well, hot dog, and I'm going to go play golf. Now, if you're a decent friend, or even more, a decent spouse, you're probably going to try to do something to make up for your offense.
1: Sure, sure.
0: Was that a condition of forgiveness? No. It's not a condition of forgiveness. It's because you're in the relationship and you want something like justice and equity to prevail, because you love this person, you're voluntarily offering up to make some act of reparation. It's not buying forgiveness. It's not being punished in order to be forgiven. It's because you've been forgiven, you want to show something, some token of your love and affection. That's what sacrifice is in the Christian faith, right? But, you know, the important thing is recognize that our relationship with God is progressive, that we can be more or less in relationship with God as we are more or less aligned with his will. And everything in the Christian faith, this side of the grave and the other, is oriented towards bringing about that union in the most perfect way possible.
1: Thanks so much for your text. Call to Communion here on EWTN. 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Here is Rex now in Florida, listening on the great Divine Mercy Radio. Hello, Rex. What's on your mind today?
9: Good afternoon, gentlemen.
1: Howdy.
9: Dr. Anders, first, I wish to thank you for relating your personal experience in converting to the Catholic Church, in particular when you related that your wife suggested you just join as you were struggling with the decision. And I appreciate that because I too am struggling. Technically, I'm one of Jehovah's Witnesses, but I'm now pretty much mentally out for multiple reasons, including doctrine. But due to my previous indoctrination, I am struggling to accept much of what Catholicism teaches, yet I still am feeling a really strong pull towards it. So the information I've been looking at is just, it's overwhelming. It takes a lot of time. So my question for you is there a concise and manageable information source about the church fathers And the reason I've narrowed it down to that is I've seen in interviews and so forth and other information that that seems to be a key for others who have been able to come to terms with the church and its teachings, and how close it is to those early fathers. So you have a recommendation.
0: Lots. Yeah, thank you. So, unfortunately, the number of secondary works about the church fathers is probably more vast than the church fathers. So, like, it's, you know, to pick out just one and say, this is the one you should read, I hate to do that because it means that you're going to not read all the others that you ought to also read, right? And there's no substitute for reading the church fathers themselves. I'm going to give you a couple, okay? There's a guy by the name of Mike Aquilina, who has published a number of helpful introductions to the church fathers. And you might just check out The Fathers of the Church, an Introduction to the First Christian Teachers by Mike Aquilina, right? Something similar, Pope Benedict did a series of Wednesday addresses on church history and famous figures from church history. They're published in this country by Ignatius Press, where he starts with the apostles, and they just sort of walks you through Christian history person by person. He does it by examining biographies. And his descriptions are, you know, two or three pages long. You know, he'll take St. Augustine, he'll give you two or three pages. He'll give you St. Basil and give you two or three pages. That's Pope Benedict. They're very good. But again, the problem with these is they're thin. You know, you're not going to get a whole lot of depth out of them. But they're good. They're good introductions to just get the names wrapped up in your head. If you want some church histories, and you mentioned doctrine, that really will emphasize early Christian doctrine, there's one by a non-Catholic author that I highly recommend, J.N.D. Kelly, Early Christian Doctrine. And what I like about Kelly is that Kelly is sensitive to the fact that Christian doctrine develops in the first four centuries. It's more inchoate in the first two centuries and gets more explicit and more developed in the third and fourth. And so his book is divided into the pre-Nicene Christian doctrine before the Council of Nicaea and post-Nicene Christian doctrine afterwards. And then it's more subdivided according to particular topics. So the drama of salvation, the nature of the Bible, church authority, the sacraments, these sorts of things. And he gives you those divisions before and after Nicaea. J.N.D. Kelly, Early Christian Doctrine. A more extensive work, I think it's about five volumes, but it's very good, very good. Also a non-Catholic, Yaroslav Pelikan. Yaroslav Pelikan's The Christian Tradition. And particularly his first volume, The Catholic Tradition, which carries you up to, I'm trying to remember, maybe the year 500, is good. Now, Pelikan's interesting because he was a polyglot without compare. He had the mastery of so many languages. And unlike most historical texts where there's a, you know, you'll find the text in the top page and then there's footnotes underneath. The way Pelikan's apparatus works is the text goes down the middle of the page and the notes are to the side. So as you're reading, you can look to the side and see what primary source he's drawing from. Yeah. And he's not just drawing from Latin and Greek. He's drawing from Latin and from Greek and from Syriac and from heaven knows how many other languages. And I mean, he had such a command of the material, very, very synthetic and comprehensive. So Pelikan's a good work. And then, you know, I really would encourage you to read the Church Fathers themselves. My own favorite is to begin with the Confessions of St. Augustine of Hippo, because Augustine was not only a critically important Church Father in the West, but also because he was just a tremendous writer. And the Confessions are one of the, really it's the first work of intellectual autobiography in Western literature and a tremendous classic. That's a good one to start with. On the Incarnation by St. Athanasius. Athanasius, of course, was a key thinker around the Council of Nicaea and the Nicene definition of the full divinity of Jesus. His On the Incarnation is a critical work on the doctrine of the incarnation of God. Now, somebody coming from the Jehovah's Witness tradition, I think, would be very interested in doctrine surrounding the Council of Nicaea, because that's something that the Jehovah's Witnesses reject, of course. So these are suggestions to get you started.
1: Absolutely. Rex, thank you so much for your call. David, I'm glad you mentioned Mike Aquilina, who has appeared in the past and currently on EWTN radio and television. And I'm taking a look at his website, fathersofthechurch.com. And right there, I'm seeing a couple of books that might be of interest to Rex. One of them called The Fathers of the Church, An Introduction to the First Christian Teachers. And another book that he wrote, looks like fairly recently, The Church Fathers for Our Time.
0: Okay.
1: A couple of great resources there from Mike Aquilina. Go to Fathers of the Church to find out more about that, fathersofthechurch.com. It is called a communion here on EWTN. Glad you're with us on this Wednesday afternoon. Have you checked out EWTN Radio Extra? 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Here's an email we got from Tom in St. Louis. Dr. Anders, thank you for your show. I have heard you and others on EWTN indicate that God loves us. I've also heard you say that God is pure intellect who feels no emotions such as anger, sadness, etc. Well, if God has no emotions, how can he love us?
0: Thanks. I don't think I use the language pure intellect to describe God. I think you're inferring that. I said that God is metaphysically simple.
1: Okay.
0: Right? So that he's not divided into parts. And therefore, because he's also impassible, meaning God doesn't change, which means that it's impossible for him to have passing emotional states. Right. So what we know of as emotion is really a biological phenomenon. It's tied to our embodied nature and our neurology. And anger or sadness or grief or sorrow or joy. I mean, these are movements of the soul that is a very much embodied reality. And so none of that's applicable to an immaterial, metaphysically simple and impassible being. But love isn't an emotion or a passion. Love isn't an emotion or a passion. Love, according to Thomas Aquinas, is benevolence and the desire for union, right? And so insofar as God is goodness itself, God's self-communication to us is by definition benevolent. And insofar as all of reality is ordered to union with God, the two are essentially one in the divine essence, right? God, there's not a distinction between God's benevolence and the desire for union. God's self-effusive being is manifesting both goodness and an opportunity for union with all of created reality and with rational created reality rationally, right? And that's our relationship to God based on that dynamic.
1: All right, and we thank you so much for that. It is called a communion here on EWTN. Back to the phones in a second. This email came in from Nathan. Thanks for your help. I went to confession because of stewardship of my body. I was told that my responsibility is to be obedient to my doctors, including pelvic floor therapy. What is obedience and stewardship to manage my health wisely? And how do I evaluate between different specialists and what I might want to pursue through PT, ST, and nutrition, and when medication is wise?
0: Yeah, thanks. So this question is a little bit beyond the more than a little bit beyond the purview of just strict theology.
1: Kinda,
0: you know.
1: Yeah.
0: But I will say there are some principles from Catholic philosophy and moral theology we can bring to bear. St. Thomas says that reason, right reason, is the rule of human acts. So we have a moral obligation to do what is rationally in our own best self-interest. And if we lack expertise in knowing what that is, then the prudent course of action is to seek out people that have expertise in that area. It can happen that in trying to ascertain what's best for your health, that you get conflicting advice. It's going to happen that you get conflicting advice. I can tell you what my own personal rule is. My own personal rule is to seek the most expert counsel that I can find from the most highly credentialed person that I can find. That's how I operate. And on the basis that, if you go to see a cardiologist, for example, I presume that the cardiologist has spent, decades studying this particular area of human health. And whatever I can read on the internet is nothing compared to the level of intricate knowledge that this person has acquired through clinical practice and study. And his evaluation of the evidence is going to, or hers evaluation of the evidence is going to just be much better than my own. And so even if I have some very strong intuition about, you know, something I've read or some side effect of some drug, if I say, I'm concerned about this, what do you say? And they say, well, you shouldn't be concerned about it for this reason, and this is why you need to take it. Well, I'm gonna defer to that person's judgment because I know they know better than I do. You know, it's an unfortunate aspect of our medical system that we're highly differentiated. You know, there are other countries in the world where you can go to the hospital, get a kind of complete diagnostic screening, and then be farmed out to the various specialists after the fact based on what your needs are. Over here, it doesn't quite work that way. You know, you just kind of kick around from specialist to specialist and, you know, you take your luck. You know, it's a little bit more haphazard, and there's some inefficiencies there. But you do the best you can, and, you know, recognizing that, yes, you do have a moral obligation to seek your own rational well-being.
1: Nathan, thanks so much for your question today. Let's go live to Mark in Fargo, listening on the Great Real Presence Radio. Mark, we have just a couple of minutes left. What's on your mind today?
10: Hi, gentlemen. Thank you. Dr. Anders, you just said God doesn't have emotions. However, Jesus is God, and Jesus was sad at the death of Lazarus, and he was angry at the Pharisees, etc. So can you flesh out what you said?
0: Yeah, sure. Well, you're absolutely right, of course, in Catholic doctrine. And, I mean, the question that I was answering earlier was abstracted from the incarnation, of course, and I'm talking about divinity in the abstract without reference to the incarnation. But in the second person of the Trinity, the second person assumes a human nature, and so the human nature of Christ has all of the human attributes, all human characteristics, including a human soul, passions, emotions, change, growth, all those things can be ascribed to Christ in virtue of his humanity. And in virtue of the hypostatic union, we can with justice say, you know, God had his diaper changed, right, when he was 1 year old and was born in Bethlehem to the Blessed Virgin Mary. We wouldn't say that the divinity as such, you know, had his diaper changed, because the divinity as such is immaterial. But the divinity insofar as is incarnate in Jesus Christ, yes, of course, you can say those things about Jesus.
1: Mark, thanks so much for your call from Fargo. A quick email here from Anthony. Dr. Anders, since you brought it up at the start of a recent show, what is the sin of usury, given that it was understood to include any amount of interest charged?
0: Yeah, right. So, you're right. Traditionally, the church's teaching on usury is you cannot loan money at interest. Now I think the church has a more nuanced definition that you can't loan money in a way that would entrap a person in the cycle of debt that would be destructive of their life or livelihood. And I think you know the difference. I mean, we all have friends that have been caught up in the debt cycle and can't get out of it and then they never get ahead. And sometimes, you know, particularly if they lack a financial education and they're sucked in by deceptive advertising or whatever, or a culture that teaches them that they ought to just make themselves indebted to acquire, you know, whatever. Yeah, that's terrible, and it's destructive of human well-being. But, I mean, there are clearly circumstances, you know, say a responsible person who is taking out a mortgage to buy a house or something and deducts that off their tax returns. I mean, there's just contexts where debt is not destructive in that way.
1: Anthony, thanks so much for your email. Glad we could squeeze that in. Also, Mark in Fargo and all the other callers today and all the emails and texts covered a lot of stuff here today. Dr. David Anders, thank you, sir.
0: Thanks, Tom.
1: Very glad to be back with you, my friend.
0: So glad to have you back.
1: Absolutely. And we'll be back again tomorrow and through who knows when. Keep it right here on EWTN. Coming up next, it's going to be Open Line Wednesday with Father Mitch Pacwa on EWTN Radio, most of these stations. Until then, I'm Tom Price along with Dr. David Anders. Thank you. See you tomorrow here on Call to Communion. God bless.
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17: Here's the new challenge. At least 1 hour a week in front of the Blessed Sacrament, with the goal of an hour a day in front of the Blessed Sacrament. I had a guy come up to me and he says, Father, you know, I'm doing a lot of things. I'm in a men's fellowship. I pray with my wife every day. I go to Mass every Sunday and usually a couple times during the week. I read Scripture. He goes, I want more. I said, do you pray in front of the Blessed Sacrament? He said, outside of Mass, no. I said, I think that's the more. See, all these saints, these are the ones who surround us. These are the ones who ran before us. These are the ones who fought well, who kept the faith. They would tell you, as would every single saint in heaven right now, you cannot run this race if you don't spend time with the Master. Whatever else we're doing, it's second, third, and fourth. First things need to be first. And the first thing is to be with the Master, and the Master is Jesus.
18: 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We're speaking with author Robert Royal about his book, The Martyrs of the New Millennium, The Global Persecution of Christians in the 21st Century, published by Sophia Press, and available through our EWTN Religious Catalog. 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
19: 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We're not aware of it. 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And I think the only way that we can better the situation is by knowing what's going on and then actually doing something about it wherever we can.
18: 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This has been a Bookmark Brief. Thanks for stopping by. 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
24: Family, a prayer that we pray together is a powerful prayer. 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Today we pray for those who preach and teach on EWTN. Lord Jesus Christ, we adore you, to whom all authority in heaven and on earth has been given. 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

0: and welcome to your show, Take Two with Jerry and Debbie. I'm Debbie Georgiani. We are live today and taking your calls. I've got a great question to ask you, but I need to know the reason why. And so I'd love for you to stop what you're doing, pull over safely to the side of the road, think about this for a moment, and then please answer the question. Can you please share an important date in your life and why? Give us an important date in your life and why. Michael shared, our producer, Michael shared his important dates, the date that he got married, the day that his son was born. Okay, yeah, I love that. And I was thinking about that too. Two important dates in my life, when my two sons were born. Absolutely. The date I got married, absolutely. An important date was the date I was diagnosed the first time with cancer. That was an important date in my life because it really changed a lot of the way I looked at life. The day my mother died, that was another important day, and that was yesterday, actually, 5 years ago on the feast of St. John Vianney. I can go on and on of important dates and why. Michael, my producer, can do the same. Now I need you to tell us of an important date and why is that so important in your life. Could you please give us the backstory? So here's how you can do it. All you have to do is call this number or text to this number. Give us the date and why. It's 833-288-EWTN. That's 833-288-3986. Please, and I've got the prayer book out. Please give us the important date or dates in your life and the reasons why. Also, too, I wanted to thank our dear friend Betsy in Spokane, Washington, giving us updates on what's going on with the fires there. And I understand there's government relief coming in and people are coming in to help. And so that's great. And we are praying. We are praying, Betsy. If you're listening, please let the fine folks there know that there's a big worldwide prayer team praying so that people get relief, get help, and the assistance they need during this very, very difficult, tragic time. Okay, but I do have the prayer book out. That's why I noticed at the top of it was praying about the fires in Spokane, Washington, and they desperately need rain. So we're praying for that and things of that nature. So the prayer book is out. It's open. I'd love to hear your important dates in your life and why. You don't have to be Catholic to call in, but I do need you to weigh in on this topic. Phone lines are lighting up now. Matt is busy on the phones. That's great. Rich is on social media. I'm waving to you. Hi, guys. Put your comments in and send us your text messages, 833-288-EWTN. That's 833-288-3986. Share an important date in your life and the reason why that date is so significant in your journey. We'd love to hear the kind of what we call the Reader's Digest version of your story. 833-288-3986 is the phone number to call or text. And just to share, we have a lot of first-time callers recently. In fact, this year, I think we've had the most first-time callers and first-time listeners I've ever seen, which is great. You guys are finally seeing that for 11 years, we've been going strong with this live platform where the lay faithful comes together and shares their wisdom, their lived experiences, and we learn and grow together as the body of Christ. So now it's your turn to participate. Maybe you've never called into a radio show before. We're very, very friendly. People tell us that all the time. They're like, man, that was an enjoyable experience. I can't wait to call again. So we would love to hear from you. So if you could take 5 or 10 minutes, stop what you're doing, give us that important date and share it with the world. Why? We can help others really grow and grow in their faith, grow in confidence of God. It's just a beautiful way we learn together. And I really believe in my heart of hearts that the Holy Spirit's got our back on this particular platform. We pray to just a team of powerhouse saints and holy men and women of God, and we believe they're very active as well. And so if you feel prompting of the Holy Spirit, we really do believe that is the Holy Spirit kind of nudging you to say, okay, your turn to weigh in. This is for you. So the number to call or text is 1-833-288-EWTN. That's 833-288-3986. Okay, we've got a first-time caller from Rhode Island listening on EWTN.com. That would be Carol. Hi, Carol. Welcome to Take Two. Thanks for calling.
1: Hello. Thank you.
0: Yes, go right ahead. Tell us the important dates in your life.
1: The important date is my father's birthday, and we never recognized it, when he was living. He's passed away now. Mm-hmm. But the date is 10/13/1917.
0: So October 13th, 1917?
1: Yes.
0: Okay, got it. And your dad's first name?
1: Well, it's Heliodor, which is a different name.
0: Okay, got it. I put him in the book. But that's so interesting. 10/13 is one of my dear friend's birthdays. I love that day. It's so interesting. And you know what's so strange about this? I was just thinking about her yesterday, and her birthday is coming up in October 13th. So it's so interesting. Yeah, and Matt, our call screener, just reminded me, and of course, it's a miracle of the sun.
1: Why now that I really have been a devotee of listening to EWTN, and I love various programs, and I've learned so much. I'm, cradle Catholic. I'm 73 now, but I've learned so much from listening to various programs, and that's why I thought it was just so stunning when I had seen one of the programs. It was one of the films, mm-hmm. and I thought, that's my dad's birthday. We never knew that or thought of that growing up, but I thought it was wonderful.
0: That is such a special day, too. I love the Fatima story. It's so incredible.
1: Yes.
0: So that you're always going to feel connected to that, which is really cool, Carol.
1: Yes. And I just wish we had known it and could have celebrated more in, in mm-hmm. a special way on his birthday when he was alive. But He's watching over us all now, too.
0: I was just going to say, and we just put him in the prayer book, and so, God stands outside of time, so celebrate now, starting this October 13th. God makes everything just right. He really does, and we've got to go big and mystical like that, because that's where I think we're gonna realize all the puzzle pieces come together, and we reconcile everything. So I go with Father Chris Alar. He used to talk about that all the time, that God stands outside of time, so things can be healed, can be rectified, can be remedied. It's such a beautiful concept. Carol, you are awesome. You hear the music. That's our first break. Thank you so much for being a first-time caller. Please call us again, and thank you for the kind words. And Carol, I put you in the book next to your beautiful late dad. Thank you so much for sharing October 13th. Okay, that's how it goes, guys. Share your important date and why. Give us the story. We'd love to hear from you. Call us, please.
2: This is a Messy Family Minute with Mike and Alicia Hernan. One word of advice that we hear from couples with great marriages is to make a regular date night a priority. Spending dedicated time alone with your spouse is an essential foundation for a vibrant marriage. Date night's a time for busy couples to look at each other and say, "I remember you."
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8: The Rosary has been a beloved prayer throughout the centuries, embraced by countless saints who discovered profound depth in its mysteries.
7: St. Dominic, credited with receiving the Rosary from the Virgin Mary herself, used it as a tool for conversion and spiritual battle during his life in the 13th century.
8: Then there's Saint Padre Pio, known for his deep devotion to the rosary. He called it the weapon for these times, praying it multiple times a day and encouraging others to do the same.
7: Saint Louis de Montfort wrote extensively on the rosary, and his classic, The Secret of the Rosary, continues to inspire Catholics to turn to this prayer for grace and mercy in their lives.
8: And we can't forget Saint John Paul II, whose apostolic letter, Rosarium Virginis Mariae, reinvigorated the rosary for a new generation.
7: These saints and many more witness to the power and versatility of the rosary as a prayer not just of contemplation, but of action and transformation. 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
0: Okay, we have room for you on the phone lines here if you'd like to share an important date and why that date means so much to you personally in your life. Maybe it was, how about the date that you entered the Catholic Church? How about the day that your child was baptized? How about the day you got married, a day of a passing of somebody, the day of your birth? You know, but just beautiful date. Dates are important. They're very, very important. And it's when we talk about them, it even reinforces how important they are in our spiritual lives. So please consider calling in and sharing a date or a couple dates like Carol did. She did such a fine job. Matt's on the phones. There's room for you at 833-288-EWTN. 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That would be the next time you could share an important date. 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I'm just going to share something because I've got a few seconds before I get to Nora. Nora, hang on just a little longer. I just was all over EWTNRC.com yesterday. Oh my goodness, did I find so many good gifts for Christmas. It is so cool. So there's so many, you know, if you ever just have some time and you instead of just mindlessly scrolling, or go to EWTNRC.com and pick up some spiritual things that could really help another soul. That's just a little reminder that it's so important to keep encouraging people to strive for holiness. Okay, let's hear what Nora has to say. And guess what? Nora's a first-time caller from Wisconsin, listening on Sirius XM 130. Hi, Nora. Welcome. Hey, Nora, are you with us?
10: Can you hear me?
0: Yes, I can hear you. Go right ahead, Nora.
10: What my first date was, I didn't know the date because it was many years ago in high school. I saw a young man walking along and a voice told me, which I take to be the Holy Spirit, you're going to marry him. And I did not even know who he was. So it piqued my curiosity. I found out about him. We've been together for 46 years.
0: Oh. Oh, can we have his first name, Nora? I want to put you and him in.
10: Huh? Andy and Nora.
0: Andy and Nora is in the book together. 46 years. Way to go. Yeah. Okay, go ahead.
10: So far. Yeah. And the second one was March 7th, 2024. My mother died. Mm. And reflecting upon that, I realized that I didn't really know my mother as a person, just as a child, you know, even though I'm 66 now, you know, I just realized that, you know, I live in a different state, but I never took the time to get to know my mother as a person. Mm. And it was just mom who was always there and took care of things, you know. Mm-hmm. And but then I related that to my relationship with Mother Mary and how it was a hindrance in my relationships to her, because I never got to know Mother Mary. I just rely on her, you know, like my right. mother. And so it has encouraged me to try and go deeper in my relationship with Mary to get to know her more as a mother and mm-hmm. as the mother of God. Mm-hmm, so those are the two important dates for me.
0: Yeah, Nora, I have to tell you, as you were talking about your mom, I started to tear up. But let me just share something with you real quickly. So on March 7th, 2024, can you give us your mom's first name? I want to put her in the book.
10: Emma.
0: Aw. Okay, so I want to share something with you. That is a very common reflection to have about parents who have passed away. The reason why I know that is because I was one of the caregivers for my mom and my dad before they passed. And I was able to see them as adults, as almost like peers, right? Like adults. I saw them in a different capacity, in a different way when I was caring for them. And they would ask me questions, and they would ask me questions about the faith and things of that nature. So they were relying on me, on what I knew. And so it was a different, it was like a role reversal, and I could see different things. And I got for almost 11 years to see my mother as a totally amazing woman, strong as all get out, very, very dedicated to the Lord, holy as can be. I mean, people would love to literally stroke her. For almost 11 years to see my mother as a totally amazing woman, strong as all get out, very, very dedicated to the Lord.

0: So that is actually, I believe, a common feeling, because you're right. You know, we get so used to our parents in certain roles. We only see them one way. We don't know much of their life and what their dreams were and what they have wanted and what they see and their perceptions. And that's why I've said to people right now, it is so important to tap in to the wisdom of our parents, our aunts and uncles, our grandparents. You know, we're in a generation right now in a culture where adult kids are pulling away from their elders. We should be striving to extract as much information as possible from them, because they are a treasure for us, a wealth of understanding. And I'm so happy, Nora, that you felt the courage to share that of a different understanding you had of your mom, because I think if we get that out there to the world, it may inspire people today to pick up the phone and start talking to their parents again, talking to their grandparents, uh-huh. and getting to know them. What do you say?
1: I would totally agree. Do that.
0: Yeah. Yeah, it's so cool. I just love that you can't remember the exact date, but you saw this young man and you knew you were going to marry him. I just love that 46 years later. That is the makings of a Hallmark movie. You do realize that, right?
1: It is. Yeah.
0: Yeah. That's so cool. Nora, thank you so much. Thanks for gracing this conversation. Thanks for being a first-time caller.
1: Thank you. God bless you.
0: Thank you. Please call us again, definitely. Okay, we're going to get to David in Mobile, Alabama on Sirius XM 130. David's going to share some important dates with us. Hi, David.
2: Hi, Debbie. How are you?
0: I'm doing well, sir. Thank you so much. I understand that one of the dates you're going to share is happy and one's not so exciting in that way, right? Okay.
2: Yeah, let's get the sad one out of the way.
0: Okay, let's do it.
2: May 1st, I lost my biological daughter, and she would have been 36 years old.
0: Oh.
2: And, you know, it's just something you deal with and live with, but a happy one is on December 5th of 25, I not only became Catholic, but I got remarried to my wife. I mean, we were civilly married, but remarried in the Catholic Church.
0: Mm-hmm. Mm-hmm. Wow. So, and what with the date of the really one that we want to celebrate today is, what's that date of you coming into the church?
2: That was on December the 5th of 25.
0: Wow. Welcome home, beautiful. You know, we have dates that sometimes are exciting to remember, right? They get all of our emotions going in that way. And then there's dates like the passing of your daughter that is like, no, that's not something, you know, I want to think about. That's not something I want to revisit. But I really must, because she's my daughter, right? And I love her so very much. So in another way it engages the senses in a way that it forever keeps us connected with the love that we have for our children, right? And so there's that love there that you have for your daughter. It's there, and she's alive now more in Christ. I'm assuming she was baptized, David?
2: Yeah, she was, but she was not Catholic.
0: Okay, but she was. Is it a recognized baptism? Was it a baptism with water and the
2: and the
0: words? Oh, okay, so she was marked for Christ. Yes. Okay, did she just pass this May? Just a couple months ago?
2: No, it's 21.
0: 21. Okay.
2: But whenever the first of May rolls around, it's just like the day she did.
0: Well, yeah, you know,
2: yeah. Yeah, I mean, you move forward with it. You don't get over it, but you move forward because you have to. But loss mm-hmm. of a child, unless you know, that's a club I wouldn't wish on anybody to be in.
0: You know, David,
2: nobody can tell you how to deal with it. You have to go through it to understand it.
0: Yeah, yeah. They say it's the most painful experience a parent can ever go through. Would you agree with that?
2: 1,000%.
0: Mm-hmm.
2: Mm-hmm. 1,000%. I still remember the phone call.
0: Mm. So you didn't have any time to prepare for her passing?
2: Oh, no. It took me 15 minutes to get where she was, and paramedic working on

0: already knew. I knew on the way down there she wasn't alive.
1: Oh. Do you, David,
0: but
1: do
0: again,
1: you...
0: again, you know, we got to move forward. You know, you can't, you know, otherwise it'll eat you alive.
1: Yeah, yeah. David, do you feel comfortable giving us her first name for the prayer book?
0: Yes, April.
1: April. And how old was she when she passed?
0: She was 31.
1: Oh,
0: she had
1: so
0: just made 31 as well, too.
1: Oh. So yeah. She just passed her birthday, and then she... And then she and
0: her birthday
1: then she,
0: was the 10th of April, and she passed away on May the 1st.
1: Oh. David, do you think you'll ever get to a point? I mean, it's only been, you know, 5 years, but do you think you'll ever get to a point where, you know, you will be able to really smile again on when thinking about her and celebrating her life in a way that knowing that she's in God's arms? I mean, well, do you think you'll ever get to that point again, or do you think you're going to go the rest of your life with that heartache?
0: Well, I mean, the heartache, yes, the heartache will never leave, and it rears its head every now and then. But when I get, especially like when I get the good reminders on Facebook or something like that,
1: mm-hmm.
0: you know, I do smile because it's a happy, it's always happy pictures and stuff.
1: Aww.
0: And, you know, but then when I start thinking about it, of course, the bad creeps in, and then, you know, just mm-hmm. like I said, unless you've been through it, nobody can tell you what to do with it.
1: Right. Right. Ooh, my heart's breaking for you, David, because I know I, as a parent, that was one of my biggest prayers when the kids were growing up. Like, please, Lord, don't let anything happen to them. Let me go first, you know. And I think that's a prayer of so many parents, and it's so difficult. But you know, I just have to imagine, David. I just feel it. I know it seems like, wow, you know, you really have a overactive imagination, Debbie. But I really do feel it mystically that God is allowing April to hear this conversation right now. I really feel it. I love the way we're
0: connected. I pray that He is.
1: Yeah.
0: I seriously pray that He is. But
1: yeah.
0: It did act as a catalyst for me to start getting back to Christ. And my wife rediscovered her Catholic faith. She was a cradle Catholic. And then she did what a wife is supposed to do. She brought me into the faith. Now we both embrace it heavily. And, you know, we go to church. We're going to church tonight. You know, we go 2 to 3 times a week.
1: Right.
0: You know, and I mean, I'm trying to make up for time.
1: yeah. I think we all are as time is racing right now. So that's the beautiful, exciting part, that April was the catalyst for that. April was the one that prompted that. So, you know, if April, if you are listening, way to go. Way to go. You brought people home back to the Lord. And I love that, David. So, you know, God is a good God. We're all, when this is all, this thing called life is over with for all of us, we're going to see the big plan. We're going to, God willing, we'll all be there, and we'll all be reunited, and it will be a joyous, never-ending occasion, a beautiful time together. So, David, blessings to you and your beautiful wife. Please remember us at church tonight when you go to Mass. Remember the Take Two family intentions, please.
0: Yes, ma'am. Thank you very much, Debbie.
1: Thank you, David. Call us anytime. Please call us. Okay, Lisa in Minnesota, you're going to be up first as soon as we get back from the break. So please don't go anywhere, because you're going to share a special date with us. Same with Diana in Littleton, Colorado. And we're also have a room for you, because David just freed a phone line for you. So if you'd like to share a date, it can be a sad one. It can be a happy one, something that, you know, gets us, when I say gets us excited, I'm not talking about, you know, super happy excited. I'm talking about that it makes us realize how important this date is, okay? Something that gets us to go, oh, that's the date that this happened. Oh, yes, that's the date. I want that kind of emotion. Okay, so something that gets you where you look at the calendar and you say, oh, Oh, that's the date. I want that kind of date, if you can share, and the reason why. You'll see how it weaves into our spiritual life, that just the way April talked, I mean, David talked about his beautiful daughter, April, being responsible for getting him and his wife into Holy Mother Church, back into the faith. So beautiful. Okay, that's the kind of dates that really get us moving. Okay, and they can be sad, but that sadness, it can move us spiritually. Please call us or please text us. I'll be right back.
2: Mother Angelica answering the call.
3: Hello?
4: Hello, Mother.
3: Where are you from?
4: Gillette, Wyoming.
3: And what is your question?
4: Mother, I was wondering, what is the best way to discern my vocation to the priesthood?
3: Well, the best way to discern your vocation to the priesthood is, do you want to be a priest? Do you feel called? That's important. We are called to be priests. We are called to be religious. We are called to be married. We're called to be single. We are called by God. If you feel called by God to be a priest, you feel that very strongly, then you need to make every effort to be one. You need to make up your mind. Do you want to be an order priest? And what kind of an order? Franciscan? Do you want to be a hermit? Do you want to be a Trappist? Do you want to be a diocesan priest? What kind of priest do you want to be? If you want to be a diocesan priest, then the first thing you do is go to the chancery and find out. I know many girls that always wanted to be religious, but when they live religious life, they can't take it. So they're not called. But whatever call you have, you're called to holiness for sure. Everybody is. Married, single, priest, religious, we're all called to be holy. So I would think if you discerned, are you called? If you are, then you got to take the next step. And as you go along, you'll know whether you're called by God or not.
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1: Okay, we're talking about dates today and the reason why those dates are so important. And I was sharing with my producer, Michael, on the break that, you know, when Jesus said, I came for you to have life and to have it to the full, what does that mean? You know, there's many interpretations on that and kind of like different spins on it, on what exactly it means. But I had a professor one time was talking about that it means that he wants us to experience things, to go through things, and to understand that those things, although they may be very sad and tragic, like the passing of a 31-year-old, a beautiful young girl, 31, but it can also be part of a bigger plan, a bigger picture, like coming into the church or feeling, you know, closer to God through very sad and tragic situations. So God wants us, he doesn't want us to numb ourselves. And I think we're in a culture where a lot of people are trying to run from the pain. And, you know, that's why you see a lot of people at the bars at 3 o'clock on Friday afternoon and things of that nature, or casino halls or things of that nature, because they're trying to run away from it. It's best sometimes with proper support to really try to work through it so that it can get you on a deeper spiritual path. So just think about that. If you have something in your life that is really weighing you down and it's a sadness, see if you can get some support, get some professional help, turn that around and let it move you closer to the Lord. Okay, it's very David's call was, it hit me very deeply. It reminded me of a talk that I gave many years ago at a parish mission, and actually I think I'm going to dig it out of the files there, because it's, I think sometimes people are not letting their suffering work for them. They're letting it work against them, and that's really, that's not helpful at all. So let it push you, propel you, you know, move you, motivate you to get closer to God. Lisa in Minnesota has been waiting so patiently. Now, Lisa, I want to just share this again. We do, you can call or text if you want to weigh in. You still have time. We're only about halfway done with the show. Give us an important date or dates. It could be a happy date, sad date, you know, somewhere in between, something that is, you know, super, maybe you won the lottery, the date you won the lottery. Okay, call us, 833-288-EWTN. That's 833-288-3986. You don't have to be Catholic to call in. Just give us the date and why that is so important to you, or text us to that same number. Lisa, Minnesota, Sirius XM 130 is the way Lisa's listening. Okay, Lisa, we're all ears, waiting to hear the date that you're going to share with us.
6: Well, I am more than happy to share that with you. It's kind of a light story. I have in mind the date is October 22nd. It is my birthday. But that's not why this date is important to me. Mm-hmm. The date is important to me because, like so many other people, St. John Paul II was my hero. And I prayed for a lot of years because I so badly wanted to meet him, travel to Rome or travel to somewhere where he had traveled to and wanted to meet him. And so when he became ill, of course, I was distressed, but, you know, continued to pray for him as so many people did. But when he died, I mm-hmm. said, you know, now, wait a minute, Lord, I didn't meet him yet. So what happened? We didn't get to meet him. So very, very upsetting. I had prayed for so long and I was convinced that was going to happen at some point, and of course he passed away. Well, after his passing, his feast day became October 22nd, which was my birthday. And so now every year on my birthday, I remember St. John Paul II and point him first and not me. So it's a lovely reminder that I may still get to meet him, and it's just not going to be in this life. So, yeah.
1: Well, okay. So let's go one step further. Okay. Okay, I love this. I love how God works. You know, his feast day landing on your birthday. So they're you know, they always say that the saints pick us, right? And so obviously you have a connection with JP too. So that's a definite, because it's on your birthday. Do you have a relic of his?
6: I do not.
1: Okay. Let's start praying that somehow, some way, you either can view his relics, and you can put a prayer card of him up to it, and then that becomes you know, a third class relic. So let's start praying for that you have this opportunity. I just want to see how fast God works, because I just love it.
6: I do too.
1: Mm-hmm. Yeah,
6: I keep his prayer card in my planner, so I carry him around with me every single day.
1: Okay, so you have the prayer card. Okay, so somebody,
6: right?
1: Oh, all right. So in Minnesota, where there's a John Paul II relic, you know, Lisa needs to get there and to place this prayer card on it, because the reason why I say that, Lisa, is I have it the most beautiful. It's just beautiful. It's got like these white beads. It glistens in the sun. I have this beautiful rosary in my car that I keep. It's always been in the car, and it came from when we saw John Paul II when he came and he visited Arizona. And, you know, everybody held up the items and he blessed them. And I will tell you that every single time I get in my car, every time I put my hands on that rosary, and I just think of John Paul II. So I can totally relate to this understanding of having a deep love for him, and how beautiful of a saint and pope he was for us. And
6: right.
1: And so I love that. Yeah, I want that for you, Lisa. I would love for you to get your hands on a first class relic. I'm going to go big with God.
6: Oh,
1: so
6: me too.
1: Yeah, so when it happens, I'm not going to say if, but when it happens, would you please call us back and remind us of the story?
6: I will. All right.
1: Yeah, you definitely deserve that, since the feast day is your birthday. I love that. Lisa, you're awesome. Thank you so much for putting a smile on our faces, because John Paul II is one of our powerhouse saints that we pray to before every show. So there's another little connection there, Lisa.
6: Oh, nice.
1: Yeah. I know. Isn't that cool?
6: Okay.
1: You see how God works?
6: That's really cool.
1: Yeah. Yeah. Thank you.
6: Yeah.
1: Well, bless your heart. Thank you so much.
6: Right.
1: Call us again. Okay. We're going to get to
6: Diane.
1: Thank you. Thank you, Lisa. We're going to get to Diana in Littleton, Colorado, and Diana's on YouTube, so I'm going to wave to Diana. Hi, Diana. Welcome.
7: Hi, Debbie. How are you?
1: I'm doing great. How are you?
7: I'm good, thanks.
1: Cool. So tell us. Two dates.
7: Go right ahead. Oh, okay. So I have, two dates. October 13th, 1984 is when my husband Tom and I got married. Mm-hmm. And then the other date is October 11th, 1996 is when my brother Patrick received his liver transplant after about a year being on the transplant list.
1: Oh, wow. So another October 13th, another miracle of the sun, huh?
7: Yes. Well, sorry, I didn't know that. We didn't know that at the time.
1: You do now, though.
7: I should have. I'm a cradle Catholic. My husband became Catholic before we got married.
1: Mm-hmm. Wow. Well, you do now. It only matters what you do now, anyway.
7: Yeah, I've known for a while now, but
1: right. I love that. And Patrick, how is Patrick doing?
7: Well, he actually passed away.
1: He did.
7: We had him for 17 years.
1: Wow.
7: That was a real blessing because his wife, Marguerite, and his two boys, Sean and Skylar, well, they would have been devastated mm-hmm. if they had lost him back in 1996.
1: Right.
7: So, yeah.
1: Right. So you had him for 17 years. So mm-hmm. the liver transplant worked then for them, and he didn't reject it then, huh?
7: No, he didn't. He got put back on the transplant list in... Well, he died in January, I think, of 2013. So something was going on, and it didn't have anything, Debbie, to do with drinking alcohol or anything like that. They don't mm-hmm. know how he got this bad disease or whatever.
1: Mm.
7: Yeah. So then he didn't make it, but we were blessed that he got that liver transplant.
1: Mm. You know, it's so interesting because. I just read an article recently that most liver issues is not because of drinking. You know, most people will say, like, if somebody has to have, you know, if they have a problem with their liver or or they have to get a transplant, they must have, you know, been heavy into alcohol. And I just read an article recently. That's just not true. There's so many other. Yeah. Yeah. There's so many other reasons that the liver gets overtaxied in it. Yeah. So, I give Patrick a lot of credit because anyone that receives a transplant, you've got to be pretty strong to do that. And he managed for 17 years. So God bless him.
7: Yeah.
1: He was
7: a strong brother.
1: Oh, was he good with the Lord?
7: Oh, he was. He actually, though, I don't know, it was kind of strange. They went to the Baptist church. I think it was because of my sister-in-law. But she was Catholic, Italian, so it just always seemed strange. But he was a really good, I'm pretty sure it was Baptist. He read the Bible, and I remember going to the hospital, seeing my older brother pick me up from Arizona, and we drove out to Iowa. And even when he was so sick, I was between the tears, he would say his grace before eating in the hospital. I know. And he never complained or said, why did I get this?
1: Sure.
7: Disease. Wow. And so I'm cheering up.
1: Well, just like with David and his beautiful daughter, April, I pray that Patrick is listening to his sister talk so beautifully about him. So
7: that was a wonderful call. I listened to it. I've been listening.
1: Yeah.
7: Oh,
1: you know,
7: poor,
1: we're...
7: Yeah,
1: we're We're so close to heaven. We're so close to heaven, Diana. The veil is so thin, and we have to imagine that they can hear us. They can see us. They're listening to us. They know what we're feeling. They know our pain. They can see our tears. They can hear what we are sharing with each other. And I just have to believe that the more we do this, it's going to give us comfort knowing that we're not distant. You know, it's not so far away. Yeah.
7: Anyway. Yeah, for sure. And Debbie, could I put somebody in the book?
1: Sure.
7: Too?
1: Sure, go right
7: ahead. Like our oldest son, Ben.
1: Mm-hmm. Definitely, Ben's in the book. Is there anything you want us to pray for?
7: Well, I know you're supposed to worry, but I worry about him. He has a motorcycle and... Oh, that came out of the blue. I never thought he'd get a motorcycle, and I worry about him.
1: Yeah. Can you get him a St. Benedict medal, have it blessed, and ask him to wear it at all times when he's...
7: I can try. He's fallen away from the Catholic Church, I could try a St. Benedict medal.
1: Yeah, get a St. Benedict medal or a Miraculous medal and have it blessed. Ask him to put it in his pocket or wear it. Tell him I said so. Would you do that? I have a real, just please. Anybody,
7: I will.
1: Yeah, anybody that's engaging in any activity that possibly could have, you know, a possible accident of things of that nature, it's important that we have sacramentals on us so we can have that... We understand we have to keep our minds on God and also guardian angels. You know, especially driving, guardian angels as well. So I would always, Diana, I'm sure you're doing, your guardian angel to, you know, ask his guardian angel to protect them.
7: Right.
1: Yeah.
7: Oh, yeah. We got to have our things blessed. We have two things in the car for pray for us. I got it at the church gift shop and then St. Brendan. I can't remember just what it says, but both of those, I got to get those blessed.
1: There you go. Okay.
7: You said that.
1: So we're on a mission. Thank you, Diana.
7: Yes,
1: God bless you. Thank you. Okay. Call us again, please. Paul, hold on. Don't go anywhere. I want to get to some texts because I've got one here that's making me tear up because it's so beautiful. So we've got blessings. My name is Pastor Raphael from El Paso, Texas. My important day was when I gave my life to Jesus in 1996, and now I'm a pastor. God bless you. Oh, Pastor Raphael, that's amazing. That's the day you gave your life to Jesus in 1996. Thank you for sharing with us, and thank you for preaching the good news of Jesus Christ to people and getting them closer to God. That is wonderful. It says here, with Jesus being the most important part of my life, my most important date would be my conversion from Judaism to Catholicism in April 1990. And let me tell you, folks, going from Judaism to Catholicism is a big jump. So that is a huge time and date to celebrate, April 1990. This was the beginning of a growing relationship with Jesus that is continuing to make me grow to love him and glad he is in my life. Of course, that's not to say that my marriage, my children's birth, and my profession are not important. They are incredibly important, but nothing compares to my life. I chose to follow Jesus. Wow. Thank you so much. That was an anonymous text that came in, and that is so... What a powerful text there. And then from the pastor, Raphael in El Paso, or Raphael in El Paso. You'll have to tell me which way to pronounce it because I always pronounce it two different ways. Now listen to this, folks, and this is very near and dear to me. Today is a special day for us. I'm going to cry. Our 59th wedding anniversary, and it's from our dear, wonderful friends, Laura and Glenn Sweet in Nebraska. And Laura puts here, Debbie and Marty celebrated our 50th with us. Yes, we did. And we love you guys very much. Happy anniversary. 59 years. And both of them are so amazing. They are just so perfect for each other. And I just wish them many, many more years. They're just a perfect couple and beautiful in the faith and raised a wonderful family. And yes, Laura and Glenn, we love you very, very much. They're very important to our ministry team, and I'm very close to Laura. Laura and I work together at the a Catholic parish in Mesa, Arizona. We've forever been traveling together, friends, and we're more like sisters, I believe, so that's good. Whew, okay, that got me all teared up. Paul in Locust Grove, Virginia, listening on Alexa. Hi, Paul, and welcome to the program.
8: Hey.
1: How are you? You go right
8: my
1: ahead.
8: My birthday, which is May 31st.
1: Mm-hmm. May 31st, your birthday. Awesome.
8: Yep, I turned 37.
1: Nice. Okay, well, happy birthday. I know it passed, but happy birthday. And there's another date.
8: Yes. So it's June 15th. My brother got married.
1: Oh, nice. Do you love your sister-in-law?
8: Yes, I do.
1: Good. That's always a good thing when you can include them in the family. So that's beautiful. So May 31st, June 15th, and you're kind of young. So let me ask you this, Paul. Are dates important to young folks? Because as you get older, I think dates become very important. Are they?
8: Much. Yep.
1: Really? Good.
8: Yep.
1: Good. And any other dates like in your 37 years of life? I know your birth, May 31st, but any other dates that are really significant for you that stand out or maybe years?
8: My grandma's wedding anniversary is on July 4th.
1: Oh, wow. July 4th. I love that.
8: Yep.
1: Good deal. You're all about family, aren't you, Paul?
8: Yep. And also my second brother, his name is James. His birthday is on October 13th.
1: Oh, another miracle of the sun. I love that.
8: Yep.
1: Wow. Okay, I put your whole family in the prayer book.
8: Thank you. And also, the lady that just called earlier about the son with the motorcycle, I actually drive a moped. So I always wear my patron saint medal, my confirmation saint, my regular saint, St. Paul, and my scapular and my St. Benedict cross medal all the time.
1: Wow, good. So you would recommend that then for people who are...
8: Oh, yeah, I always say my St. Michael prayer and my guardian angel prayer before I go to work.
1: Good. Wow. Wow. Okay. Well, good deal. I'm glad you affirmed that for us. And so, that's important. And we need those sacramentals. Those sacramentals keep us focused on God and keep us knowing that we are connected and we do have heavenly support. So I love that, Paul. Thank you so much for, weighing in on this topic today. We appreciate it. And I've got you. And also, I'm asking the angels to protect you when you're driving too. Okay.
8: Thank you. And I have a prayer for my brother. His name is James. They have a son named Roman Jude, and they left the church, and they're civil married. So if you can keep them in your prayers and in prayer book.
1: Absolutely. Okay, I've got them in for sure. Thank you so much. Keep us posted, okay?
8: I will.
1: All right. Thanks, Paul. God bless you. We're going to get to Kathy in just a moment. We've got other text messages coming in. Everybody's loving the text feature. And we've got someone that was born on Ronald Reagan's birthday, I believe. I'll double check that. That's cool. Very cool. So all these significant dates. Let me just share this real quickly. News in Depth is Friday night, 8 p.m. Eastern time. On this week's show, new warnings of persecution of the church in Nicaragua. Sorry, I can't talk today. I'm too emotional. And Bishop Robert Barron on the new documentary, Heaven in Stone and Glass, Nicaragua. Okay, I just said it. I'll have to say it three times fast. I get very emotional when we talk about family, when we talk about dates, when we talk about important things in life. Because as I get older, I realize that, you know, we don't have that much time. And thinking back on all these dates and kind of going down memory lane, it gets me very, very, like almost to the point where I can't do the show because I just want to burst into tears of joy, but also tears of, you know, remembering and just realizing life is going by very quick now. And so, I agree with, the reports that are coming out of Spokane, Washington. A lot of people are saying, you know, the fires happened so quickly. People were evacuated. They've lost their homes. They've lost their whole, you know, kind of what's going on in their life right now. They don't know where they're going to settle. And people are saying, please hug the ones around you. Hug them, you know, cherish life, live in the moment. It's so important. And I couldn't agree more. And I just wanted to share that with the Take Two family. I do get quite emotional oftentimes, but this is one of the times that I'm really trying hard to hold it together, because I don't know why. I just think there's a lot of sadness right now in the world. And I don't want that for people. I want people to really just cherish life in the moment. Let's hear what Kathy has to say. Ooh, Hudson, New York, listening on Sirius XM 130. Kathy, you're going to close the show. Tell us the dates.
9: May 16th, 1993. I was going through a really, really dark time in my life, and I was praying and praying and praying, and I always refer to that day as the day that God came in my kitchen. And I was sitting there with my book that I had been reading, and I came, and I actually just looked down to Psalm 30. Mm-hmm. I will extol you, O Lord, for you have lifted me up, and I will not let my foes rejoice over me. Mm-hmm. O Lord, my God, I cried out to you, and you healed me. And I knew, Debbie, from that day on, I would always have the strength that he had given me at my birth, but I had never used to my benefit to get me through the rest of my life. Does that make sense to you?
1: Oh, yeah.
9: Okay.
1: Oh, yeah.
9: And and further, it went on to Psalm 40, where he pulled me out of the miry pit. And I just shared this the other day with Monsignor at my church, because we were talking about things, and I have St. Benedict in my car. I have the miraculous medal in my car as a visor clip. I have a little Holy Spirit decal with the olive branch that was in the pew in front of me, and I thought it was the sisters that was, it had fallen off of her Woodstocky pocketbook sitting next to me. She goes, oh, no, that's yours. But I, May 16th, 1993, and I was just talking to a friend of mine about it in my kitchen when we were talking about important dates, and that's it. And
1: well,
9: you are wonderful, Debbie. Your tears empty out your heart so that you can take in more, because your heart is just so big with how you are, how you run your show, and how you talk to people.
1: Kathy, and you're making me lose it, but thank you very much.
9: You're making me lose it too, Deb, because that's exactly how you are, and I cry. And Monsignor says that's because you're emptying out your heart, because you're going to take in more.
1: Wow.
9: You're going to take in more. So it's a good thing that we are the way we are. And God bless you for what you do, and thank you.
1: Thanks, Kathy. Thank you so much. You are the perfect call to end this episode, because, you know, one of the things that I'm seeing, especially when we did the prayer show earlier this, you know, a couple days ago, and we're hearing the messages coming in from the Take Two family. A lot of people are suffering. A lot of people are hurting, and they don't know where God is. And, you know, you just gave a date, you know, May 16th, 1993, when God showed up for you. And I just want that for so many people right now. I want them to feel that God is right there. And I think, Kathy, you were the perfect person to close this broadcast so it can remind people that God is much closer than we think he is. And he will show up for us. So thank you, Kathy, right back at you. Thanks to the Take Two family. I'm trying to hold it together. We're going to close this broadcast and thank the show team, because they've got it all together. Matt, Michael, and Rich, thank you to all the affiliates that carry the show. Tomorrow we're talking about, do you really embrace God's grace? We're talking God's grace. Do you embrace it? Let's go deep tomorrow, okay? Until then, have a beautiful and blessed day. We'll see you real soon.

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11: This is Father Ed Sovia. 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
13: This is Father Joseph Mary of the Franciscan Missionaries of the Eternal Word. 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
14: Lord God, we praise you and bless you, Father, for giving us these wondrous beatitudes, this blueprint to heaven. 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
16: Good evening and welcome to The Journey Home. I'm Marcus Grodi, your host for this program. Once again, it's a great privilege to join you tonight to hear a story. Now, our guest tonight, we've got some connections, which is kind of cool. Not only is he a former Presbyterian, I was one of those, but he's also a former Presbyterian music minister. And we've got some music connections here. So I am excited to hear the story of Dr. Tim Gregson. He's the music director at the St. Paul Catholic Center at Indiana University in Bloomington, Indiana. Well, that's really cool that you're the music director. Well, Tim, welcome to the program.
17: It's wonderful to be here, Marcus. Thank you.
16: We told you not to wear that tie, but you did. No, that's great. That's great, my friend. Very good. Well, that's awesome. Because this will be approaching the whole journey from a slightly different angle, I'm suspecting.
17: Could be.
16: What I'm saying? Yeah. You know, because God uses different ways, but the same fingerprint, you know, in people's lives.
17: Yeah.
16: All right. Well, let me invite you to take us way back and start us.
17: Yeah. So I was reared in a small town, just a small town guy in Bridgewater, Virginia, which is in the heart of the Shenandoah Valley in Virginia.
16: Beautiful place.
17: It's God's country. That's what I call it. You know, that I think I took it for granted at the time, but I miss it and love to go back. I'm the son of an Orthodox Presbyterian pastor. I grew up hearing my dad preach, you know, every Sunday.
16: You may have to tell the audience that OPC is not, you didn't just mean he was a good, faithful guy, but that's a denomination.
17: It is a denomination stemming from the United Presbyterian Church back in the 30s. J. Gresham Machen began it, and it's a very conservative, small denomination, very staunch Calvinist. And that's how I was raised. And I loved it. I loved my church. I loved hearing Dad preach every Sunday. My parents were wonderful parents, and they taught me from the very beginning to love Jesus, to have a personal relationship with him, to follow him. And I did. I don't remember a time when I didn't know Jesus or I didn't pray to him. I remember I was 5 years old, I think, and for whatever reason, my parents took me to a Clyde Dukin crusade. And I told them in the car, I was in the back seat, that during the altar call, I'm going to come forward. So sure enough, at the end of the crusade, I walked forward by myself, 5 years old, and gave my life to Jesus there. So it was a great childhood, very idyllic. I could see my grandparents' house from my backyard, and we could walk over all the time. And it was just, I'm very blessed to have had that childhood.
16: You know, and I want to make a comment here, because often I, and maybe even some of my guests, have been a little snarky when we talk about the Presbyterians all divided up into different denominations.
17: Split peas, right?
16: Yeah, split peas, we call them.
17: Yeah.
16: But when we say that, you know, we're, on the one hand, we're bemoaning the fact of the divisions that happen. But there's something to said on maybe the positive side, in that when I see Machen, I learned Greek from his books.
17: Did you?
16: Yeah, I studied him. So anyway, but the point was, given the categories that he had, in other words, the chance of him becoming Catholic was about zero to nothing.
17: Sure.
16: You know, but what's he to do when he's in the midst of a denomination that he feels is completely losing?
17: Right.
16: What does he do? So he established, he goes faithful. And from what I know, I don't know a lot about OPC because where I live there were none, but good folk.
17: Yes.
16: Bible-believing folk, I mean, really faithful. I think Scott Hahn was connected with OPC for a while. I think he was after his ordination. But for the audience's sake, one question is, where were they sacramentally?
17: Right.
16: Did they have a monthly communion or was it once a year?
17: As I recall, I think I could be wrong, but I think it began quarterly and it moved to once a month, I think.
16: Okay.
17: Something like that. And it was, in my recollection, it was, this is going to be a much longer service, you know, because it's the full service of, you know, usually half hour at least sermon. and then communion tacked on at the end.
16: Yeah.
17: And I, at the time, I mean, I eventually learned what it meant, but at the time I didn't right. know.
16: Yeah.
17: You know, it was Wonder Bread and yeah. and little cups of juice.
16: My guess is if it was real conservative Calvinist, it wouldn't have been a Zwinglian mere symbol. It would have been, but it wouldn't have been real presence, but it would have been a spiritual reality of some sort.
17: Yeah.
16: A more mysterious spiritual presence of Christ, not mere symbol and not real presence.
17: Yeah, I think Calvin likened it to, through the elements, we are brought up into heaven and partake of Christ. But yeah. as surely as we take it, we partake of Christ. But he's not in with and under. He's not.
16: He's not going beyond that. He's exactly. just saying this is what Jesus said. But just leave it there. Right. I mean, to a certain extent, I like what he did. But that's, again, given the categories that Grisham would have had, that's as far as you would yeah. have gone as right. a present. And his goal was to be as biblically sound and faithful as
17: exactly.
16: possible.
17: Right. Exactly. Okay. And that's how I was raised, you know, to search the scriptures always, like the Bereans. In fact, that was the name of our little church, Berea Presbyterian. As I got older, you know, I went to a public elementary school, but I think almost all of my teachers went to church. I think they were all Christians. So, I mean, in fact, we did, you know, little musical nativity plays even in that little school. But as I aged into adolescence, had to go to intermediate school, and my parents were concerned about other influences from my peers and everything. And they decided that they were going to send me to Eastern Mennonite High School, which is a 7th through 12th grade. Now, in the Shenandoah Valley, Mennonites are everywhere. So I was just this little, we were in this little Reformed community, but we were surrounded largely by Brethren, Mennonite, Methodist kinds of churches. And it, the Mennonites stemmed from Old Order to just modern day right. Mennonites. So I remember sitting in church and hearing the click, clop, click, clop of the horse and buggies, you know, driving by our church door. So this was a turning point for me because I had never encountered really other belief systems, other denominations. And I had to in the Mennonite high school.
16: Yeah.
17: And, you know, I had to take Anabaptist heritage. Well, I didn't know what Anabaptists were, but I certainly did learn they're even more radical than yeah. In the Reformation than Calvin was. Menno Simons, Michael Sattler, people like that. And I challenged, you know, I brought this home to my dad and asked him, well, okay, well, what about this baptism thing? Why do they baptize believers? Why do they, Anabaptist means rebaptism. Why did they feel like they had to rebaptize after leaving the Catholic Church? And I learned and he gave me scriptures like from the Old Testament, how baptism replaces circumcision. Yeah. And it's all about the covenant. You know, you're initiated into the covenant community. It doesn't save you necessarily. But, you know, that those are the kinds of things that I was learning. And I would take it back to school and I would challenge my professors, you know, and everything. But it was all in, you know, it was fun. In fact, when I graduated from Eastern Mennonite High School, they awarded me the Senior Challenge Award. I think because I was a troublemaker, I kept saying, well, you know, I posted things on the bulletin board, like, well, this is what Calvin would say, kind of a thing, and what do we do here? So I was beginning to see the spectrum of Protestantism.
16: You know, I was thinking that, and there may be a Methodist, a Mennonite, a Calvinist watching, mm-hmm. but it seems to me that the simplest way, because I'm thinking there's some Catholics that don't get all this.
17: Sure, yeah.
16: They know all the stuff that we argued about. But it almost has to do with how one understands grace. Because the more conservative Calvinist you are, it's everything is grace, which would therefore argue for infant baptism, because it has nothing to do with you. It's sure. only grace. Mm-hmm. But on the other side, if grace has to do with how God enables us to be holy, now we're in the ranks of the Anabaptists. In other words, that's why baptism is a choice you make, because grace has drawn you to God and you've responded.
17: Right, right.
16: You know, there's this difference. It's how you understand grace.
17: Exactly.
16: They both believe in grace. but it's just a different understanding of it.
17: Yeah, that's right. The great thing about the Mennonites is they can sing. That's okay. So, you know, we in my congregation, we would sing just the melody. It was all in unison. But I remember the first time I walked into our chapel when I was in seventh grade, and the music director got up and he had a little tuning fork and he hit it on his knee and listened to it. And from there, he found the pitches for whatever hymn that we were going to sing. And mind you, this is 7th through 12th grade kids, right? He gave them the pitches, and we started singing. No piano, no instrument whatsoever, and it was four-part harmony, and it blew me away. I had never heard anything like that in my life. And I was hooked. I fell in love with choral singing. I didn't know that I had a talent in it until later and realized my music director thinks I can sing well. And I thought, this is what I want to do. I want to go into music, and I want to be what my choir director was, Jay Hartzler, directing choirs for Jesus, basically, to worship him. So I graduated and went to Covenant College, which is it's another denomination, but it was also Presbyterian,
16: right,
17: or is also Presbyterian. Mm-hmm. And while I was there, I earned a Bachelor of Music in Vocal Performance. And I was, I was pretty successful. I did well in the competitions and singing there at college. But while I was there, I started singing in an Episcopal church choir. And I had never experienced, high church liturgy before. I didn't know what that was like. I had never read the Book of Common Prayer before. And, oh, Marcus, I fell in love with that. Mm-hmm. It was wonderful. That it elevated my heart mm-hmm. to God. And it was good worship there. I think it was St. Paul's Episcopal Church in Chattanooga, Tennessee. Mm-hmm. And, I took communion every Sunday and just soaked in the beauty, the richness. Mm-hmm. They would sometimes have incense, and they would sometimes sing, like we sang Schubert's Mass in G one time, just as part of the ordinary of the Mass, which the Episcopals use. And so this combination of Mennonite, Presbyterian, Episcopalian, combined with the music that kind of suffused it all, was moving me and changing me. And
16: our guest is Dr. Tim Gregson. Yeah, it's fascinating. I'm kind of surprised that your little OPC church only sang one pitch, because usually my experience was even us Presbyterians used to sing it in four-part harmony if the book gave it. It's a problem with our Catholic hymnals. Sometimes you don't need to have the...
17: Right.
16: You know,
17: our hymnal gave it, but most of it was just in unison.
16: Yeah, but you also went to the Mennonite. I don't know what their hymns are, but then you went to the British hymns.
17: Yes.
16: The Isaac Watts and all that richness. That's there. There was one of our convert priests wrote a book on the 200 greatest hymns.
17: Yeah.
16: He's a convert to the church. Most of those are Anglican. Cracks me up.
17: Really?
16: Yeah. Because they are great hymn writers. And that's what you were discovering on top of that. Plus, now you're saying also, it wasn't just the music itself, it was the entire high liturgy.
17: Yeah, yeah. I loved it. I just loved it. Mm-hmm. But again, I did well. And by the time I was a senior, I had to decide what I was going to do. What did I want to do? Did I want to teach? Did I want to try to sing professionally?
16: Had you ever talked to your dad about this music stuff? I mean, you know, why don't we do this back at the... Did they ever come up?
17: I remember talking to him about it, because they would come to visit sometimes, and they would come to St. Paul's, and he actually did not go to, when he was being taught, trained, he went to Reformed Episcopal Seminary instead of Westminster.
16: Oh, okay. Yeah.
17: So he understood, the liturgy. He understood my attraction.
16: Okay.
17: So, but I did decide, what I was going to do, and I kept coming back to the church. I want to do music in church and help church music be good, as good as I can make it. Mm-hmm. So I knew of a seminary called the Southern Baptist Theological Seminary in Louisville, Kentucky, And they had a separate, it was almost a conservatory of church music and worship. It was called the School of Church Music and Worship. And they had, you know, great musician teachers there. But it was great because I could get theology and I could get music, and it was really all top notch. Now, Baptist, right? So that it was interesting. I would think that they would call themselves, at least a lot of the professors there would call themselves Reformed, but in a Baptist sense. Oh. So they did do believer's baptism. You know, they didn't hold to Calvin's covenant theology necessarily. But they were, you know, it wasn't entirely different from my training, my upbringing, but it was different. But it was, you know, here I am, I'm getting all these different denominations in my life. But I kept coming back to liturgy. And I had to find a job. And I saw on the job board that there was a Lutheran Church Missouri Synod looking for a choir master organist. So I, you know, I contacted them and I went and talked with them and they hired me. And again, it was different. It was new, but I loved it. I loved it. And the Lutherans, I had never really studied Luther, but I wanted to, you know, I wanted to soak in what he had to say. And, you know, I was very attracted. In fact, at this point in my life, I was considering possibly becoming Lutheran because I enjoyed the church so much and I enjoyed the people. And I thought, you know, I was attracted to, you know, I was very attracted. In fact, at this point in my life, I was considering possibly becoming Lutheran because I enjoyed the church so much.

0: on which Lutheran church you landed with, whether it's going to be high mass, Mass, or whether it's going to be, you know, a more contemporary. So did you have a more of a high mass experience?
1: It was lower.
0: Gotcha. But still, the liturgy of the Lutheran church is almost like the Novus Ordo.
1: It was good. And again, I did well in seminary, but I was convinced that Luther, I talked with my dad about it a lot. And you know, I came away saying, this is not, I don't believe this enough to be true to convert to Lutheranism. But Catholic Church was not even on my mind, right? I mean, I would not say that I was raised anti-Catholic, but certainly not good. I mean, the Catholic Church was not a good place to be. My dad told me that he thought if there were Christians in the Catholic Church, that it was in spite of the Catholic Church, not because of it. And I held that to be
0: common view,
1: be true. You know, I thought it was a step away from paganism, worshiping bread and praying to saints as though they were like different Greek gods, kind of a thing. You know, that was kind of my outlook. So it wasn't even part of my thinking. But I got a job at First Presbyterian Church in Aurora, Illinois, after seminary, and that was my first full-time music ministry job. And you know, like most church jobs, you walk in and you don't know really what you're getting into.
0: Would this have been a UP?
1: That's PCUSA? Part of the story. It's PCUSA, right, and I was that's as bad as Catholics, right? You know, that's because they're, you know, liberal theology and but this was not a liberal church. In fact, I would say that I came to realize after being there for a couple of years, most of these people are Baptists. They just believe in the Baptist common, non-denominational kind of thing. They were not really formed in Reformed theology. But the PCUSA thing was still a problem, and that was kind of on the horizon when I became the music director there. And in fact, it came to a head within 2 or 3 years, and they were talking a lot about leaving PCUSA. And then it's, of course, you know, where should we go? Should we become independent? Should we join OPC, ARP, EPC, you know, Cumberland? What should we do? And it was landed on going Evangelical Presbyterian, the EPC church. Now, something at this point was beginning to stick in my craw. Now, I thought it was a good idea to leave PCUSA. I knew a lot of things that were happening there were not biblical, were not good. And the leadership and so forth. But here we are splitting again. Now, at this point, you know, I have this mosaic background. I have Orthodox Presbyterian. I have Presbyterian Church in America. Why they're not together, I never could tell. I still don't know. I had Lutheran Church, Missouri Synod. I had Baptist. I had Mennonite. And I had Episcopalian. All of these things. And the Protestant spectrum was before my eyes, and here we are splitting again. I had no answer for that, and I thought it was a good thing, but it was an issue. It was just an issue in the back of my head. The other problem at First Presbyterian Church in Aurora was that there were very different worship services. Now, worship wars. Have you heard of the worship wars? Boy, was it raging at First Press. We essentially had two congregations. On the one hand, we had traditional people who wanted to sing strictly hymns. Well, hymns and Bill Gaither. And on the other side was, I mean, it was just straight out of the radio, rock and roll, Christian rock. Full band and everything. And this was a decision that the elders had made, I don't know, in the 90s, I think. So I came in, and it It was, they didn't like

0: each other. And I had to deal with this, and it was kind of laid in my lap to deal with. And I tried different things with, you know, music and trying to incorporate some of both, you know, try to do a blended thing, you know, it's trying to bring people together.
1: I'm sorry.
0: That's right. And it wasn't working. It wasn't working. And I realized at some point, well, actually, I reached my limit, and I sat down at my desk one day, put my head in my hands, and I was just like, Lord, show me truth. Show me truth. And in my head, I was thinking, show me truth about what's the proper worship, what's the proper music to use in your worship. But God heard that prayer. And I realized soon after that, that the issue was not so much the music that people preferred. The issue was, what is worship? What are we supposed to do in worship? What does God require of us in worship? And nobody really knew that in the church, including me. I was not equipped to answer that question.
2: You know, Tim, I don't know if I should talk about this on the program, but as I'm hearing you talk about that, it's so reminiscent to me, because I was a pastor of a PCUSA church, just like the one you were pastor
0: really?
2: Of. Oh, yeah. But I was a conservative evangelical in that denomination, and dealing with the worship wars in my own church.
0: Yeah.
2: I know exactly what you're talking about, because we had one worship that was traditional, and then we had another. And since I was a musician, I was helping out what we'd do. Here we'd be singing Isaac Watts, Tim's, and yours would be singing the Gaither stuff at different worships, and who wanted what. And you'd have a large church. My last church had 2,000 members. And so they're back and forth between these different worship things. And depending on what music person you have come in, all of a sudden we have a different battle going on.
0: Mm-hmm.
2: And sometimes the music person at the church has been there for decades. And
0: yes,
2: so
0: yes.
2: She or he runs the church.
0: Yeah,
2: you know,
0: at
2: one church I pastored, the music leader was the head of the 4-H band for Ohio.
0: Wow.
2: You know, so, you know what I'm saying? So the problem with the PCUSA is that the local church has the total authority to decide what. There's no denominational guidance.
0: That's right.
2: Though there was a time when they were putting together liturgical books that they were trying to get the local churches to do, and this might have been before you were born, because I think I was a pastor before you were born. but anyways, we would throw those out because that sounded too Catholic.
0: Yeah, really.
2: So I know exactly the battle. Where do you go?
0: Right.
2: Where do you go? And sometimes no matter what you do, you're going to lose, because there's going to be somebody that's going to be angry with not charismatic enough, or it's not traditional enough, or we shouldn't have these instruments, or we got too many instruments, or drums. What are you talking about?
0: Yeah. Yeah.
2: You know, and there you are in the midst of it with, and then it depends on whether your pastor's, what side he's going
0: right.
2: to be on.
0: That's right. I had a great pastor, because he came from a tradition that had good music, but he also liked the band stuff as well. So, I mean, he was very helpful and worked yeah. with me. My saving grace was that I got married,
2: oh.
0: honestly.
2: Why don't we save that for after the break?
0: Yeah.
2: Okay. Let's take a break now.
0: Sure.
2: Our guest is Dr. Tim Gregson. We'll come back in just a moment and find out more about his journey. See you in a bit.
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5: It's so very important that everybody out there not just love Jesus. 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And what that means, and we can totally understand it as human beings, when you fall in love with someone, you do anything for the beloved.
2: 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I'm Marcus Grody, your host, and our guest is Dr. Tim Gregson. 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All right, Tim. So you just said that you the savior of your life
0: is my wife Melissa. No, obviously, I mean, it's Jesus Christ. But I met my wife Melissa very early on when I came to First Press. She had grown up in the church there, and I like to tell people it was part of my contract that I marry one of the daughters of the church. But no, it was. If I would not have been able to deal with all the stuff that I had to deal with at First Press if it weren't for her and her support. So I was, to this day, I'm very blessed with my wife. And she stood by me and supported me the whole time, even at this point that I'm about to tell you. I told you that I was not equipped to handle this worship question. My background was music, and you know, but while I believed in Presbyterian understanding of worship, you know, the sermon, the word is the center of the service. I didn't know how to teach that, and I didn't know what the biblical fundamentals were regarding that. So I happen to know of a man named Robert Weber, Bob Weber. He was a professor at Wheaton nearby, and he had started a school about 10 years before this point in my journey called the Institute for Worship Studies. And it was an accredited institution where you can go and you can either earn a Master's of Worship Studies or a Doctor of Worship Studies. I already had a Master of Church Music, so I enrolled. And it was a kind of a, it worked with people like me that had full-time jobs. So you had 2 weeks during the year of intensive study in Jacksonville, Florida. And then the rest of the period was you working on your own and with others online. And that was, you know, I learned the biblical fundamentals of worship and everything. The great thing about Bob Weber, though, was that his whole intent was to renew worship in the Protestant world by going back to the fathers. Hippolytus, Cyril of Jerusalem, you know, all of these people who wrote on worship and wrote on the importance of the sacraments. And I, you know, I ate that stuff up, and I loved his writing. I had encountered it before this. I didn't know he'd started a school. But I remember kneeling in our church sanctuary, wondering if I should do this. And my answer was yes. And Melissa totally supported me in it. And so I did it. And it was about a 3-year program. Hmm. And I was supposed to come back with my knowledge, because it's an applied degree, right? So I come back to my church and I try to teach, try to train. I try to do different projects to help them through this process of learning about worship and unifying around it, around Jesus in worship rather than around music, which I came to realize is sacramentalized in the Protestant world. It's as though they're saying, this music, this is where I encounter God. You know, the preaching is great. You know, I can learn how to live. Learn how to behave morally, but I encounter God in the music, which sounds familiar. You know, wait a minute. That's what sacraments used to be for, right? This is where we encounter God, in the preaching and in the sacraments. It was a great education. And then came the time when my daughter, Mina, was to be born. And this was just before my 801 class, the final doctoral thesis class. And we did not think that we were ever going to get pregnant. We didn't think it was going to happen. And nobody really knew why. And suddenly it happened. And you and I both know, when you come to the realization that you're going to be a father, yeah, it changes your perspective on the world. Yeah. And I was thinking, okay, how should I raise her? I want to instill the faith in her the way my parents instilled the faith in me. But I'm looking at my church, and I'm looking at the way people behave and the wars that were going on. Now, not everybody was bad, but you know what I mean. And I look at our youth group, and there's this dearth of understanding that I was developing about the history, the ancient faith of our ancient faith, and the things that aren't ever talked about anymore, like the sacraments and the liturgy and so forth. And do I want to send her to our church youth group where, I mean, I don't mean any offense, but, you know, it was rather gimmicky, you know, take your sin, write it on a piece of paper and nail it to the cross. You know, that kind of a shallow faith kind of a thing. And so that was, you know, that was a new struggle in my head. And then comes the 801 class. And I decide I'm going to do my thesis on the Eucharist. What is the Eucharist? You know, what should we believe about the Eucharist? And I was going to apply it to our congregation because we celebrated the Eucharist. We celebrated communion, the Lord's Supper, in two different ways. One, people gathered around in groups and like huddles, and they passed the bread around, and they would intinction, right? They would dip it in the cup. And the other was the traditional Presbyterian. You pass the plate, and you pass the tiny juice cups. So I thought, well, that's one thing I can address with our congregation. So that was my goal. And the first book I opened up as I sat down to study for my thesis was Thomas Howard's Evangelical Is Not Enough. Oh my goodness. That's when the scales dropped. I was knocked off my proverbial horse, if you will. He started talking about Sola Scriptura in that. And all of my background suddenly became crystal clear. The Episcopalian liturgy, you know, the Mennonite sense of community and the music, the Presbyterian, all of these things. It's like those magic pictures that you look at, and it just looks like a bunch of design. And then, you know, the 3D image pops out. And I started shaking in my chair because I couldn't argue with what Tom Howard was saying. Yeah. And the ground felt like it was crumbling underneath me, and I didn't know what to do. Still, I'd not even thought about being Catholic. And I think at the time that he wrote that, he was Episcopalian.
2: Yeah, for the audience, which is a fine book, and I recommend every book by Tom Howard, God rest his soul. He wrote that when he had gone from evangelicalism to high church Anglican.
0: Right.
2: That's where he was arguing.
0: Right.
2: But he hit the trajectory there. And eventually, when the book was republished, he had become Catholic. That was the book that got my wife on her journey too.
0: Is it really?
2: Oh yeah.
0: Is it really?
2: Yeah, about the prayer. Remember his chapter on liturgical prayer versus spontaneous prayer.
0: Yeah, right. It was just it was such a brilliant book, and I love his books. But then, so I was, you know, I was in a moment of crisis. It really, really was, because what he was saying was true. And there was no denying what he says in that book. But, you know, what does that mean? What do I do? I still have to write this, you know, I have to write, you know, the Eucharist. And I did. I mean, I kept studying and studying and studying, but the scales had fallen, and I was being kind of drawn slowly to Catholic Church. I had done a class on baptism the previous year And there was a gentleman in that class that I knew. His name was Jim Adrian. And he always asked the greatest questions, you know, the questions that made me think the most. Huh. And so one time I asked him if he could get together for coffee or something. I just wanted to talk to him about these kinds of things. He's Catholic, Marcus. I didn't know that he was Catholic. And, you know, it turns out he came to First Press with his wife, who was Presbyterian, but he always went to the 8:30 Mass before he came to First Press. I didn't know that he was Catholic. And he knew his stuff. And we hit it off right away. I mean, he was in every way a godsend, because I had all these questions, and I could turn to him, and he was always there. And I think from that point on, we had lunch at least once a week. And I would ask him, you know, Mary, saints, what does all of this stuff mean? And he was able to answer in an engaging way, you know, that I could bounce stuff off of him. Okay, but what about this, you know? It was incredible that God placed him in my life at that time. And here I was working on this project on the Eucharist, and I was going to teach a class, 6-part class on it. I developed, you know, a whole curriculum for it. And I started teaching it, and I didn't know actually where I sat.
2: Yeah.
0: You know, I didn't know that I should be Calvinist anymore, at least in my sacramentality. I started questioning, like, why am I loyal to Calvin? Is it because he's really smart? He didn't have any, you know, he was not ordained, right? I mean, so where does his authority come from? Is it because he was able to divine the scriptures rightly and nobody else was? You know, these are the questions that I kept coming up with. When I taught that class, I got to the point where, you know, I was going to describe, here's what the Catholics believe about, you know, transubstantiation. Here's what Calvin believed. Here's what Luther believed. Here's what Zwingli believed. And when I taught the transubstantiation, I didn't say, this is Catholic, this is Calvin, this is Lutheran. I kind of said, here's what one group believes. Here's what another group believes. Here's what another group believes. But when I got to what the Catholics believe, I described what transubstantiation is. You know, the substance is what changes, you know, into the reality of the blood, body, blood, soul, and divinity of Christ. And people were like, oh, that's what it means. Like they thought that I was describing what happens in communion in their church. I said, no, guys, this is what Catholics believe. They were like, oh, okay, you know, it was kind of funny, but it was difficult because I couldn't, you know, I would say, here's what our church believes. I didn't say, this is what I believe, because I didn't know anymore. So it was a trying time, but I still had my parents to deal with.
2: I was going to wonder, how's your whole family?
0: Well, I hadn't told them yet, and I knew that I had to. I was going to say, I also became a member of the Coming Home Network, and I was put in touch with Ken Howell. And today, even to this day, we're very good friends.
2: Yeah.
0: He helped me a lot. My first question...
2: Well, you're teaching at where he went to school.
0: What's that? Say
2: he
0: that.
2: Got his first PhD in Indiana.
0: Did he? Oh, that's right. That's right. I forgot about that.
2: Yeah,
0: that's right.
2: Yeah.
0: So he comes to visit from time to time. But anyway, I was also put in touch with Ken Hensley. In fact, I had listened to his CDs on Sola Scriptura, which knocked my socks off. I mean, those were so good. I highly recommend getting his material, because he's a very good teacher. Does a very good job.
2: Yeah.
0: We talked on the phone a couple of times. So it was, the Lord was kind of developing this cloud of earthly witnesses for me so that I could go to them to ask them questions. Matt Leonard was on your show. I think it was the first time he was on your show. And I contacted him afterwards, and he got back to me immediately and said, contact this priest, Father Mark Mannion. So I did, and sat down with him a couple times. I think he's an Opus Dei priest. And one time we were sitting in McDonald's, and he sat back and he was like, so do you want me to call Scott Hahn? I was like, you know who Scott Hahn is? He was like, yeah, sure. So right there, calls up Scott Hahn right there in McDonald's. Scott didn't pick up. He was on vacation. But the following Sunday, I get a call from Scott Hahn, and we talk for a while. Again, you know, he's answering these theological questions, and it was incredible. Like the people that the Lord allowed me to meet along the way, none of them, by the way, tried to force anything or convince me of anything. They were just there to answer questions. I eventually did graduate with a doctor of worship studies. I got my thesis done. And by then we had another child, and things were progressing. But I had to talk to Melissa, and I had to talk to my parents. Yeah. And I did. I wrote an email, in fact, to Melissa, just to get things on a page, basically, just for my own sake, really, and asked her. I said, I need you to come with me because I'm scared, and this, this could have huge ramifications. So we talked, and she agreed, and we started listening to like Lighthouse Catholic Media CDs and debates and so forth when we were traveling. And at first she was like, I don't really want anything to do with Catholicism. But eventually she started to understand, and all of our talks, she came alongside me, and we journeyed it together. The other thing with my parents, I told them I was struggling with Sola Scriptura as a doctrine, didn't understand how that could work when everybody approaches the Bible and comes to different conclusions, in the Protestant spectrum. And I wrote them a very long letter regarding it and said that this is what the Catholics teach regarding Sola Scriptura and how it doesn't really work. You need it. You need a magisterium. You need tradition. Yeah. So I gave that to them. Didn't hear back really for a while. I talked to them a couple times. My dad thought there was logical fallacies, and I asked him to show me where. But I didn't hear back really about it. And I think they were very concerned, with good reason. So then we decided to enroll in RCIA, and we did not think that we were going to join. We thought, let's do RCIA. We don't have to join at the end. Let's kind of build these blocks together, you and me, Melissa and me. We went about 20 miles away, so no one would know who we were. It's actually where Jim Adrian went anyway, the parish there. And we would learn things, and then on the way home, we would discuss them. And at first, she was like, "No, I don't believe that." But then again, slowly, it's how the Holy Spirit works. And there were all these times when I was like, "Oh, this is too hard. I can't do this," because it means too much, you know, it would upend our lives. It was too hard. But then it was like the tide rolling in and out. It keeps coming farther and farther. And that's kind of how my thinking and emotional processes were. So we went through RCIA. We couldn't even have joined that time if we wanted to, because Nicholas was born on Holy Saturday evening. So we couldn't have joined the church at the Easter Vigil. And I was emotionally unready. I just wasn't ready. I was pretty convinced intellectually, but my heart And I was scared. I was scared of...
2: I mean, at this time, you're still music director at the
0: director, directing orchestras, directing choirs, doing my thing. And things were getting better as far as the congregation went anyway. It was much better than it had been. So then came the day that we told my parents. It was like a year after I had given them the Sola Scriptura letter that we thought the Lord was leading us to the Catholic Church. My dad's first response was, you can't let your mother, where your mother and I are, influence where you are. Mm-hmm. However, I think you're very wrong, and there's a lot of issues in the Catholic Church that I don't think you know about. Moms didn't say too much. They were very upset, and I had to take them to the airport, and it was a dark day. It was raining. Took them to the airport. It was a kind of quiet van ride. And on the way back, I thought I was done. I was like, I just broke my parents' hearts. I don't want to do that. I can't do that. And I told God, why am I going through this? And why is it so hard in your church to find what your church is? And why is it so hard when everybody has a different opinion? It should not be this way. Mm-hmm. And I'm just going to stick with being a Presbyterian. That day, I was supposed to meet Jim Adrian at the Marmion Abbey in North Aurora, Illinois, Benedictine Abbey. We met there often. And I went in. As I was driving into the parking lot, these storm clouds rolled in. And I don't think you've seen it, but the Marmion Abbey, the architecture is this, looks like a great bow of a ship, mm-hmm. like this. And I walked in the doors, and no sooner did I walk in the doors than it just downpoured, thunder and lightning, and I went into the pew and sat down, and the gospel reading that day was, do not, Matthew 10:34, do not think that I have come to bring peace on earth. I have not come to bring peace, but a sword to separate man from his father, daughter-in-law from her mother-in-law. He who does not love me is not worthy of me. He who does not take up his cross daily and follow after me is not worthy of me. He who loves his father or mother more than me is not worthy of me. That was the gospel of the day. And I knew. Mm-hmm. Now, it was about a few months later, I decided it's time. It's mm-hmm. time. And so the following Easter Vigil, we joined Catholic Church.
2: What happened then? I mean, about your calling and...
0: I was given 3 months to find a new job, which was, they could have fired me on the spot. Mm-hmm. I had to tell the congregation, I had to tell the board of elders, I found a job in Wisconsin Rapids as a choir director for middle school, high school, Go Royals, Assumption Catholic Schools there, but that wasn't for me. That was a very difficult year. Local parish opened up their rectory and welcomed us in. So we stayed in a rectory next to a Marian grotto where my kids could play while I was teaching at school. It was very much like Mary and Joseph and the manger. It was like they just opened up this place that wasn't meant for a family of five, but they opened it up for us, and we were taken care of. And then I looked for a music ministry job, because that's really where my heart is, what I love to do. And this job opened up in Bloomington at the Newman Center there. Wow. And I can work with students and parishioners, and it's been a great experience. It has not been easy to do the transition, and you learn different things about Catholic culture and that I didn't know. But
2: Even Paul, when he got knocked off a horse. He went away to Tarsus for about 10 years, right?
0: Yeah,
2: he, you know, before he came back and really jumped into ministry. It took a while. He had to leave. Well, yeah, I need to go get a graduate studies, you know, before I come back. It takes a while. I mean, to jump in right out of that Presbyterian church into that little parish is a different whole world.
0: It is a different world. Different world.
2: And it's also hard when you have to tell your family, because you think yourself how much data you had to have first in the work of grace for you and your wife to come to it.
0: Right.
2: Well, then you go to tell someone who hasn't had any of that.
0: I know.
2: What can we expect? You know, that's so much.
0: I totally understand, you know, how if the Catholic Church was what they think it is, then they're right to be upset, you know. I had since learned differently. So, and I could be mistaken, but, you know, I'm always willing to search for truth, no matter what. My goal is to take up my cross and follow.
2: Yeah. Well, I would say that one of the blessings, though, for you is that your wife did come with you. That's often the biggest hurdle for
0: exactly. both. Exactly. I know what Scott and Kimberly Hahn went through. The Lord showed such grace to us. It's wonderful. Yeah.
2: Well, you know, I would love to take the time, Tim, to now that we got you in the church, to you evaluate for all the people at home, you know, good Catholic music, what kind of music ought to be in worship, you know, polyphony versus chant versus all that. We only got 30 seconds left. So, my friend, we're going to have you back sometime.
0: I would love to, Marcus. Thank you so
2: great.
0: Much.
2: It was great to have you here. And I look forward to you meeting my son sometime.
0: I would love to meet
2: him. They're both very much in music, especially my son, Peter, who was once a music director at a Newman Center up at Bowling Green.
0: Yeah, that's great.
2: Well, thank you for sharing your story with us, all right?
0: You're welcome.
2: Thank you very much, Tim. And thank you for joining us on this episode of The Journey Home. Boy, I pray that Tim's journey is an encouragement to you. Pray for him and his extended family. We're still all on the journey, right?
0: Yeah.
2: Well, thank you all. And once again, let me remind you of going to the website chnetwork.org, and you can find out more about Tim as well as other conversion stories. So God bless you. Look forward to seeing you again next week.
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16: This is a Messy Family Minute with Mike and Alicia Hernan. The world says husbands and wives have the same or even interchangeable roles. 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
18: St. Augustine gives us tremendous insight as to why we should pray. 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
0: One who lives in love lives in God. 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
3: What a wonderful thing is our church. This whole network is built on trust. The essence of evangelization is to tell everybody Jesus loves you. We're all called to be great saints. Don't miss the opportunity.
4: Well, we got one great crowd of family here this evening, and I'm real happy over that. I'm happy to see them. I can't already shake hands with them because it's in the back, but I send my heart over there, okay? And all over here. I have a little something for you that people have been asking for, and they say, isn't there a simple little catechism? Yeah, we got it right here. And it's, I don't know, where is she? I don't know how much it is. Now, isn't that a funny thing, huh? Well, it looks like $2. I could be deceiving, though. I tell you what we'll do, just to settle the whole thing. It doesn't even have a price in here. Anyway, say what you want. That might be better, wouldn't it, huh? Okay, but this is a very simple catechism, and all it does is, says here $1.50.

must be what we paid for it, because I don't know. I just want you to have it. All joking aside, it's question and answer. Remember the old Baltimore? Well, it isn't the Baltimore Catechism, but it's very similar. I think it's one of those things you can keep in your pocket or your purse for the people who ask questions, but you don't know the answer. See? And you can just zip through here and find any answer that you need, all in this little book. So what is it? It says $1.50. Can't be. $2 may make it. Why don't we settle for 2.5? A little bit for me and a lot for you. Does it say something here? No. But that's okay. It's worth it, whatever you send. You need this catechism in your hand, in your pocket. So when somebody says, hey, why do Catholics believe this? You say, oh, wait a minute. I got it right here. So you remember that, huh? Now, today is the feast of Our Lady of Sorrows. And I would like very much to point out to you the sorrows of Our Lady. First of all, I don't think we know them. And secondly, I think that's one of the reasons so many of you have problems with Our Lady. You don't understand why you should love her. Why? Isn't it enough I love Jesus? Of course. But Mary brings you to Jesus. And she increases the beauty of your soul. So when you present yourself to Jesus, you know, she's like, let's see. And if you had a fiancé, okay? And you didn't really have a nice dress to wear. And what would happen? How would you feel if the fiancé's mother, or just maybe not a fiancé, just your boyfriend, if his mother said, hey, look, you come over and I'll give you a beautiful dress to wear. Well, what would you think of her, huh? What would you think of somebody like that? Well, you would love her. Because she got you ready. She gave you a beautiful dress to wear. See? Well, that's what Our Lady does. See? She helps to clothe your soul so it looks more beautiful when you present yourself to Jesus. Isn't that simple? Huh? I would like to bring out, one of the sisters typed it for me so I wouldn't have to roam through the Bible to find all these things. But the seven sorrows, the first is from St. Luke, if you want to write it down. The second chapter, 34th verse. And it says, and Simeon blessed them and said to Mary, the child's mother, behold, I would like you women to put yourself in this position at your son's baptism. You got that, huh? Your son is being baptized, and the priest looks at you and says this, behold, this child is set for the fall and the rising of many in Israel, and for a sign that is spoken against, a sign of contradiction. And a sword will pierce through your own soul, that the thoughts of many may be revealed. See? How would you feel as a mother if the priest that you baptizing your baby said something like this to you? Huh? How would you feel like that? This child is set for the fall and rise of many. What does that mean? It means that you're either going to believe in Jesus or you're not. And you look in the life of Jesus, the Pharisees never believed in him. Did all they could to kill him, and they finally did. But Our Lady had to hear that this child would be a sign of contradiction. And a sword would pierce her own soul. Well, let's see if that's what happened, huh? In St. Matthew, the second chapter, 13th verse,
It says, now when they had departed, an angel of the Lord appeared to Joseph in a dream and said, rise and take the child and his mother and flee into Egypt and remain there till I tell you. For Herod is in search of the child to destroy him. How would you feel? How can you hate a woman called the mother of God, because she is, when she's gone through all of this? Oh, we're not through. Our Lady suffered for you and for me. How would you think if you were born, say, in New York, okay? And suddenly an angel appeared to your husband and said, take this child and go to Chile, South America. What would you say? You say, hey, wait a minute, what are you talking about? I'm going to follow a dream. Are you nuts? I don't know many women would have just taken up and gone. Just left. With what? Nothing. In a country they didn't know, they were not popular. And where would he go? How would he make a living? And what language would he speak? I'm sure the Israelites were not popular in Egypt, for whatever reason. Now, to put yourself in the scriptures, before you criticize our sweet mother, put yourself there. What would you have done for you? Our Lady was the perfect disciple of Jesus. First, she's told that this child is a sign of contradiction and would be responsible for people being separated. And now she has to run into Egypt. How can you not love such a woman? Well, then the third sorrow was Luke 2, 43-49. And it says here, when the feast ended, they were returning. And the boy Jesus stayed behind in Jerusalem. How many of you have lost your children? I just didn't know where they were. Little children, 10 maybe, 10 years old, 11, 12. Well, here's what happened to Our Lady. And his parents, supposing him to be in the company of the other, sought him among their kinsfolk and couldn't find him. Can you imagine, as a woman and a man, a father, that you're responsible before the eternal word, before the Father himself, for protecting his son? And all of a sudden you're going for a stop and he's nowhere around. They look everywhere. And Joseph would say, I thought he was with you. And Mary said, I thought I saw him with you. Now they gotta go back. And for 3 days, they looked and looked and looked. Can you imagine the agony? You know, every so often we get these little notices with pictures of the most beautiful children. Beautiful children, and they're gone. And the parents don't have the slightest idea where they are. Not the slightest. Now, if you're one of those parents, you know what Our Lady went through, huh? So they keep looking. They don't sleep. They don't eat. They have one thing in mind. Where is Jesus? And haven't you and I felt that way sometime, huh? When we pray and we don't feel the Lord's presence, we think maybe he's angry with us and he went on a vacation somewhere. No. Now you can put yourself in Our Lady's shoes. Well, they found him in the temple, sitting among the teachers, listening to them and asking them questions. They were amazed at his answers. And when they saw him, they were astonished. And his mother said, son, why have you treated us so? Why haven't you said that, huh, to our Lord? Haven't you said, I've heard people say this 100 times, I go to church every Sunday. I tithe on the first one to put something in that basket.
all this happens to me. Lord, why don't you love me anymore? Why'd you do this to me? Well, she said, behold, your father and I have been looking for you anxiously. You know, I can see where you would lose a son or daughter, but what would happen if you were assigned by the Eternal Father to bear his son and then to keep him safe? You can't imagine the agony. You can't. And he said to her, how is it you sought me? Did you not know I must be about my father's business? You say, well, that doesn't relate to me. Oh, does it? How many of you have sons and daughters that want to be religious? They really feel called by God. And what do you say to them? Why do you want to waste your life? Oh, you're kidding. You've got to be kidding. You can waste your life serving God. Oh, come on. And our Lord would say to you, why do you ask? Am I not God, the King of all? Have I not the right to ask your daughter or your son to be a priest or religious? And you say, ah, oh, those priests and religious are all nuts. Look at them today. It doesn't matter what they do today. There are thousands of good priests and religious. There are hundreds of them. Not for you to judge what your son or daughter will be. It's not your duty to do that. How many lost vocations? You know, I had a woman come to me. She was in tears. And she said, and I hope I never hear it again. She said, I could handle my son when he's on drugs. I could handle him when he was running around with every woman in this village. But now he's going to be a priest. I said, well, aren't you happy? I can't handle a priest in my family. It's a waste of mind and soul. In time, I said, oh, you would rather him be a drug addict? She said, yes. Oh, how do you talk to somebody like that? You'd rather your son be a drug addict than give his life to God? And have every opportunity to become a saint? We're not thinking right. Well, the fourth sorrow of Our Lady was, and there followed him a great multitude of people, and the women bewailed him. You know, you cannot imagine, if you're a mother, you can. Your son is being dragged, he's been wounded, he's been horribly beaten, and you can't help him. You don't have the strength to carry his cross. You don't have any water to give him. He falls 2 or 3 times. One of the worst pains is not being able to help someone that's suffering, especially someone you love. Has to be the most frustrating thing. This was his father's business, you see. And our Lord was reminding our sweet mother that he has to be about his father's business, even when it hurt her and Joseph. And how hurt she was here. Oh, you don't know, huh? The fifth sorrow of our sweet mother, his father's business, even when it hurt her and Joseph. And how hurt she was here. Oh, you don't know, huh?

business. And she was going to stay with him. She was not going to move. Every blow, every ache, every pain, every terrible, terrible, terrible, terrible thirst, she felt it all. And no loving mother would not feel it all. See, that... She didn't say to anybody, tell me when it's over. She didn't want to put him out of his agony. She didn't want to pull a plug. Today we have false compassion. But Our Lady didn't have false compassion. She had real compassion for Jesus. She knew every pain, every humiliation, every insult. And who did he save on the cross? A thief. Beneath the cross, for 33 years of being on this earth, he had one friend, John. He had his mother. He had an ex-prostitute and a thief. Batting average, not too good. But his humiliation and her humiliation was to the very end. According to the world, that's why I don't believe the world. The world lies. The world lies to you. To the very end, she stayed with her son. She knew the Father's will, and she was going to suffer with her son. They would both of them, offer their sufferings to the Father for your sins and my sins. I don't know about you. I'm grateful. I'm grateful. I was 18 before I knew Jesus. What a waste of life, huh? But maybe it wasn't. Maybe it wasn't. My dear Lord permitted it, I'm sure, so that I would know pain, suffering, humiliation, and all the rest that comes with the poor, the hungry, the destitute, those in despair. Our Lady and Our Lord didn't have to do that. They didn't have to. But they did for you, for me. And that's why we must love them in return. We don't do much for them. It's a sorrow, huh? The fifth sorrow. Jesus saw his mother. You know, there's nothing more heartrending than someone you love is dying, and you suddenly see them face to face, eye to eye. You know they're dying. You want to hear that last word. You want to tell them all the things you thought of but couldn't. You want to say so much, but you're like tongue-tied. But he looks at his mother, and what's he say? He saw his disciple that he loved. But he says, speaks first to his mother. And he says, woman, behold your son. I want to explain that a little bit. Do you remember what the Father said to Adam and Eve in the book of Genesis? He told the serpent, I will put enmity between thee and the woman. Our Lord always called Mary the woman. He's trying to tell us something. This is the woman that he promised would crush the head of Satan. There was no

0: reason for him to say, woman, behold your son. To the very last, he's teaching us something. Woman. The Lord gave me a book years ago. You can have it if you want. Called The Promised Woman. And this woman was given a new son. Now, all of you that think Mary had other children, come on. It would be a first-class insult that if Jesus had brothers, that she would say, this man here that you love is your son. Hey, come on. You either don't know Jewish history. How can you say that? Would the Son of God, the Holy One, commit that insult? No, you're not thinking straight. There was only one son of Mary, and that was the Son of God. And so he had no one to give her to. He said, woman, behold your son. And then he looked at John and he said, behold your mother. Oh, now, you see, we have to acknowledge, whether you like it or not, Mary is your mother. All of you that are such fundamentalists when it comes to the scriptures, try this one and don't talk yourself out of it. She is your mother, given to you by Jesus on the cross. But that had to be a heartache, you know? There's no substitute for Jesus. And John was called Son of Thunder. I always liked John because maybe he was a little bit Italian, you know. He had a temper. Hot temper. Lord, should we call down fire from heaven and swallow up this town? What made he think he had the power to do that? You know, now let's say, well, you don't know what you're talking about. I would have said a few more words. But this is what Mary has left. I'm sure John was holy. I'm sure John was a loving young man. I'm sure he was a loving son to her. But he was not Jesus. So Mary, he had to give up everything for you. Why don't you love her? Huh? Why do you hate her so much, huh? Why, some of you fallen away Catholics or fallen away religious, huh? You speak so terribly about your mother. Why you do that? Jesus gave her to you. It wasn't something she made up. And believe me, we're no substitutes. But she loves us because you and I are given to her by her son. The sixth sorrow was again from St. John, the 19th chapter. Since it was a day of preparation in order to prevent the bodies from remaining on the cross, Pilate asked that their legs be broken. You know why they did that, huh? Well, on the cross they used to suffocate. Those of you who have asthma will understand what I'm saying. Because you can only breathe in. You can't breathe out. And our dear Lord, the others, they had to press on that wood and lift themselves up. But they could stand the pain, you see. And then they just to get a breath. Just a tiny breath. And then they'd fall back down again. Well, when they broke their legs, they couldn't come up. So then they'd suffocate. Men are so cruel, huh? So cruel. But you see, our Lord had been crowned with thorns and scourged so badly that there's no way he could have lived. And no way he could have spoken on the cross. Because here's what happened. The soldiers came and broke the legs of the first, and the other who had been crucified with him, when they came to Jesus, he was already dead. They were surprised, so they didn't break his legs. But wouldn't you think they'd leave him alone? Wouldn't you think they'd leave him alone? No, no. One of the soldiers pierced his side with a spear. Can you imagine how Mary felt? You got a pretty hard heart if you don't know. How could she? You know what's happened? It said, at once there came out a little blood and water. Now just think, our dear Lord lost every ounce of blood and water. Now when he died and he commended himself to the Father in a loud voice said, "It is finished." He had a loud voice. Now, how can you have a loud voice when there's only a tiny few drops of water, a few drops of blood left? You can't. You can't. So our dear Lord was upheld by the power of the Spirit, by a special gift from God to speak in a loud voice, "Father, forgive them. They don't know what they do." "Into thy hands, Lord, I commend my spirit. It is finished." All of that in a loud voice. I don't know how many nurses are here or doctors listening. You tell me how you could speak with a few drops of water and blood left, all of it in the heart. You can't. See how our dear Lord used his power just to tell you how much he loves you, give you his mother. But she's the one that had to suffer the last pain. The last pain. She also had her heart pierced. Nobody walked up to her with a sword or a lance. Don't tell me, though, when she saw that soldier coming with a large lance, a spear. They were very long and very sharp. Can't you imagine her heart and her body shaking, shuddering? And then he throws that lance in her son's heart. He's already dead. What did he do that he had to go through this? Huh? Well, you know, we're very cold people, huh? We have some sympathy and compassion for adulterers. For people who are so lustful it boggles your mind. Oh, we have compassion on them. But none. None for the Son of God and his mother. Aren't we strange people? Aren't we mixed up? The seventh sorrow, and this is this is awesome to me. You know why? I like, at least I try to have trust in God and His providence. But you realize that Mary was so dependent upon the Father. She knew He was dying. She knew His fate. She was told by Simeon. She was very versed in the Scriptures. And Jesus spent 30 years educating His mother. She knew. She never bought a tomb. She never said, Jesus, you know, you're going to die. Don't you think we need to buy a cave or a tomb? No, not her. The Lord would provide. There He was, with a big spear in His chest. Nobody around. All the apostles left, and the soldiers were gone. They did their dirty work, and there was her, Mary Magdalene, and one man, John. And maybe in the distance she saw one or two coming up. She had the one to take Him down in the worst way. The worst. Well, the Scripture says that Joseph of Arimathea, man of the council, took courage. He went to Pilate and asked for the body. And Pilate wondered if He were already dead. And summoning the centurion, he asked whether He was already dead. And they said, yes, He's dead. So then he granted the body to Joseph. Well, he brought a linen shroud, and taking Him down, wrapped Him in a linen shroud. Now, see, Our Lady didn't even have the shroud. You know, before you criticize Our Lady, ask yourself if you got the same trust she had. You know, our dear Indian friends, that you shouldn't criticize anybody until you walk in his moccasins. They got some pretty good sayings, you know. We ought to listen to them. And so he wrapped Him in a linen shroud and laid Him in a tomb on a rock, and then laid a big rock in front of it. Would you have wanted to go home then? Would you have not stayed? No, the law said you had to leave. She was a disciple to the end. That's why today we celebrate her sorrows. And I love Our Lady. That's where I got my vocation. I was telling Alice the other day, you know, that's when I really found Jesus. And I knew, finally, at about 18, 19, that Jesus loved me. First of all, there was a personal God. I didn't know that. I knew the catechism. Believe me, I could recite this little thing cover to cover. In fact, when Sister would ask me a question, I repeat the question and the answer. And I'd stand there waiting for more. But you know, I still didn't know Jesus. I knew a lot about Him. But I didn't know He loved me. I bet you don't know either. I think you know He loves everybody. You're kind of a little grain of sand to seashore. No. I knew for the first time He loved me. And so every night when I come home from work, instead of going straight home, I would go to my parish church and I'd make Stations of the Cross. And then I go before Our Lady of Sorrows statue on the altar, side altar, and I do my thanksgiving and my indulgence prayers for our Holy Father. And one night I looked up at Our Lady of Sorrows. I knew I had a vocation. I knew it. I knew it in here, and I knew it here. I walked all the way home, 3 miles, thinking about it. And I remember saying to her, "Sweet Mother, I know how I'll go. I don't know how I'll get away, but I'll go. So please, tonight I hope everybody listening here and everywhere else get a new love, a new hope, and a new joy for your mother, for my mother, for God's mother." And we have a call. Hello?
1: Hello.
0: Hey, where are you from?
1: Hi, Mother. I'm from Philadelphia. My name is Donna.
0: We got people here from Philadelphia.
1: Yay.
0: Yay.
1: I just wanted to let you know that I pray the Seven Sorrows devotion every single day.
0: Wonderful.
1: I make rosaries, and mm-hmm. I say the rosary every day.
0: Thank you, Jesus.
1: And if it wasn't for the Blessed Virgin Mary, I wouldn't be here. I really wouldn't. Mm-hmm. She has got me through a lot, especially with my mother. So I'm so happy that you're letting everyone know about her sorrows and the devotion, because I think it's great that everyone should know about it and pray the seven devotions, seven sorrows.
0: There's a rosary, for the sake of those listening, there's a seven sorrow rosary that has all, did you say prayers over all of these sorrows? And it'd be good, even if you don't know them, you could read them in the scriptures. All these are in scripture. But I think you need to just say thank you, sweet mother, for all you suffered for me. You cannot have a son that's son of God and not have intense pain. You can't. We have a new call. Hello?
2: Hi, Mother.
0: Hello. Where are you from?
2: And I'm calling from Maryland.
0: Mm-hmm.
2: And I was watching last month some brothers and some nuns take their vows mm-hmm. of poverty, chastity, and obedience. And I was wondering, when you take a vow of poverty, how can you help the poor if you make your own selves poor? And I just wanted you to explain the vows and how taking your vows brings others to Jesus.
0: The vow is not a vow to make yourself poor. The vow is to depend upon God's providence. To be poor also in spirit. To be poor in heart. To be poor in mind. To have first things first. To know the one thing necessary in your life. If I had the whole world, but I didn't have God, what would it mean, huh? What would it matter? You see, if I gave all my half to the poor and have no love, no love, no hope, why would it matter? It would matter nothing. So we don't take a vow. We, myself and my sisters, take what's known as a solemn vow. We can never own anything. You say, "Well, it looks to me like you got quite a bit down there." I know what you're thinking. No, it doesn't belong to us. I work here, but I don't even get a salary. In fact, I beg money for the network. But working without a salary is my duty. See, I'm a nun. God takes care of me. People take care of us. They're inspired by God. Money-wise, we live off the gift shop. Small little place. And it keeps the nuns going. So we don't own this massive, awesome, wonderful network. I found the Lord allowed me to found it. We try to keep it going. The sisters open all your mail. They listen to your problems Every letter is opened by a nun, and every letter is prayed over for you. And we do that because I want consecrated hands handling the mail. So they open it, pray for you. They don't get salary either, see? So poverty is that dependence. We promise to depend upon the Lord. When he's generous, we're grateful. And when he's not, we endure. That's our life, see? It's not a matter, when our brothers took those vows, they don't own anything. Now, men that take a poverty or take a perpetual vow, sisters who teach and nurse take perpetual vows. We take solemn vows. What does that mean? That means if I had a relative that died and left me some money, I don't even see it going by. You know, the other day, Sister Fidelis took her first vows, you know? And so she came up with an envelope, and it had, I think it was $25 in it, see? And I took it out, and I counted it, and I gave her the envelope. I said, now you thank this wonderful woman that gave you $25. And she looked at me and she looked at the money and she went. But see, next time she won't take it as such a shock. See? But she's generous. She'll do it next time. She'll give me the money and the envelope. But she only gets back the envelope. That is not true with a perpetual vow. They may possess, but they have to ask permission to get rid of it. See, our sisters don't even possess. When we were Madaya's young sister, we would say, "Our book. This is our Bible." It was really mine, but we never said that. We said our. One time, I went to the dentist. And I said, we have such a bad toothache right here. I'll never forget his face. He looked at me and he said, how many are there? And I looked at him, I thought, what are you talking about? I said, what'd you say? He said, we have a toothache here. How many are here? I said, oh, just me. He said, I don't understand. Oh, I'm sorry. I should have said, I have a toothache. And it got us in trouble a lot, you know? So anyway, but that was a constant reminder that I don't own anything, you see. This is our Bible. And if a sister would say to me, can I have it? Then I would have to say, yeah, here. So that's not always easy, see? Always easy. You know, my little thing for myself is, I think if I don't know I have it, then you can have it. How many times do you, I bet go home, when you go home, you look and just pick out a drawer in your chest of drawers. I make a bet you don't know what's in there. And if somebody asked you for it, you say, oh, no, I need that. I'll make a bet. You don't have the slightest idea what you have until somebody wants it. And my theory is if you don't know you have it, you don't need it. You don't know. Oh, listen, a nice little meditation for you is think of yourself dying. Now they're all crying and they're, be sure they buy you a nice casket and they bury you. Then they start going through this chest of drawers. What do you want? I don't know. Don't look like it's worth much. I do with it? Isn't that the truth, huh? And now, if you were there, you'd be having a fit. That's my favorite medal. Where is it going? I can just imagine somebody halfway to purgatory stopping while you rummage through their chest of drawers. Can't you imagine, huh? Now look what they're giving away, my favorite statue. Oh, God, they're going to find the money I hid in the... I mean, it's funny. So why you hang on now, huh? Why are we so possessed by things that they're going to go? You know, our Lord Dad said, what are you doing? You're building big barns? Who are they going to when you go? Seek first the kingdom of heaven. And all these other things will be added to you, see? Death is a real meditation for those that are left. Then you read the will. Oh, what a disappointment, huh? That old stinge pot didn't leave me a thing. You were hugging her before she died. Giving her all these kisses. Wondering how much she left you. We're not sincere. See, we don't know what honesty is anymore. And we're just funny. We live in such corruption today. Such corruption. We have misguided compassion. Oh, the poor man. What do you mean, the poor man? He offended God above the nth degree. Say, well, we're all weak. Misguided compassion stinks. It does. Like the woman who called me, I know I'm going to forget it, and I've told you about it. She's boo-hooing around. Why? I said, what's the matter? Will you tell me? Oh, she said, my husband and her, his mistress, they live with me. And I said, what? I said, repeat that. Just my husband and his mistress, they live with me. Are you nuts? Well, where are they going to go? I can tell you where they're going to go. I can tell you real fast where they're going to go. And you're gone with them. She's crying. Oh, they don't have a place to go. I said, why don't you just throw them out? But where will they go? Oh, I said, I don't care. And you shouldn't care. Now get rid of one of them or get rid of both of them. I get rid of them. See, that's false compassion. Okay? Because their sin doesn't bother you. See, that's what's so bad today. Abortion doesn't bother us anymore. See, even partial birth abortion doesn't bother us anymore. A person steals, a person commits adultery, nobody cares. It's life. All right. A lot of people down there thought the same way. It's life. It's not true life where it's so hot. An everlasting fire. See? I think we ought to pray for our nation. It's so degraded. And women have never been at this low ebb in their whole history of the world. Women today are considered tools of pleasure. That's all. And a nation that manifests to the entire world, to heaven, to God, and to angels, and to the earth, that morality no longer exists. It's a matter of pleasure. Well, when you look at Our Lady and our sweet Jesus, what they had to suffer to to open the gates of heaven and give you divine indwelling and the sacraments and the Eucharist. And then you tell me, this is normal. No, it's a pit of hell. And you're seeing hell all over today, everywhere. Pray. Pray for the salvation of this country and the salvation of the world. And you can trust Jesus and Mary. Bye now.

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5: 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Oh, okay. 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You only receive baptism once, confirmation once, you're ordained a deacon once, you're ordained a priest, and those who are bishops are ordained a bishop once. Now, so it leaves this indelible mark on your soul that even when you die and you go into heaven, it is there for all eternity. 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I hope that answers it.
4: Okay, good job. 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
9: For years, pro-life Americans have been told that protecting unborn children requires us passing new laws. But sometimes the first step is simply enforcing the laws that we already have. Attorney General nominee Todd Blanche recently pledged that if confirmed, he would enforce federal laws protecting unborn children, including the Comstock Act. That matters because laws mean nothing if government officials simply refuse to enforce them. The Comstock Act already restricts the mailing of articles that are used to produce or facilitate abortions, and its enforcement could halt the mail order distribution of abortion drugs. Join us in praying that it will be enforced.
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14: This is Women of Grace Live, discussing issues important to your life and faith. 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Women of Grace, for such a time as this. Now, here's your host, Johnette Williams.
15: Well, good morning, everyone, and welcome to Women of Grace Live. I am Johnette Williams, very happy to be with you on this wonderful day that the Lord has made. Do hope you are rejoicing in it and being glad in it. We are to praise the Lord at all times, for all things, in all things, through all things, no matter what things are going on in our lives. So we have to remember that, and it really is, I'll tell you what, I mean, science proves it. Praise does great things for us. It really does. Releases the happy hormones, as we know. Well, today is Wacky Wednesday, and Wacky Wednesday always releases my happy hormones because I am with Sue Brinkman, and we just have a fabulous old time here on the radio with all of you when you call in with your questions and your comments. Of course, we talk about a very serious topic. The New Age is nothing to scoff at. It's something that can really lead us into very dark roads and into very dark ways. We want to avoid that, that we don't become overwhelmed by the spirits of darkness, right? And that's exactly what the evil one would have us do. So he makes all of these things look so enticing. He makes them sound so good. They're going to take care of all of our pain, all of our anxiety, all of our worry, all of our fear. And get this, we'll be able to control and make happen anything we want. That's the promise of the New Age. You can see why it would be appealing to so many ears, itching those ears, like St. Paul talks about in sacred scripture, right? We don't want to have itchy ears. We don't want to have itchy ears that wander off to all kinds of fables. And these are not just fables. These are lies. These are just bald-faced lies, and they get you into a heap of trouble. So we like to answer your questions on this day, and I invite you to give us a call. Let me give you that toll-free number. It's 833-288-EWTN. 833-288-3986 is the way that you can join us live here on Women of Grace Live, where we do love having that holy conversation with you. You use that very same number to text your questions to us, 833-288-EWTN. You can text your questions to us. We will be only too happy to receive them. We will get them up on the board, and we will be able to address them. We do long research on the New Age here at Women of Grace. We really do. Sue Brinkman is the one that does all of that research for us, and she's with us waiting in the wings, and she's going to be with us after our first break. So I want to encourage you, if you have a question about something, you're just not really sure what the deal is with it, give us a call. We will be only too happy to address it. You might as well find out. You might as well find out so that you don't find yourself finding out when it's very, very detrimental for you. So that number again is 833-288-EWTN. That's 833-288-3986. Do want to remind you as well to get out to our website, womenofgrace.com. We've got all kinds of good things going on for you. We are very current. We strive to stay very current with everything, just like we strive to stay current with the New Age. We strive to stay current on upcoming events, on the calendar of the year, on the television and radio programs that we have available for you. All of that is there at our website, womenofgrace.com. One of the beautiful opportunities that we're offering you right now is to participate in a novena. We're going to have the Holy Sacrifice of the Mass is going to be offered 9 consecutive days for our young children, grandchildren, students, family members, all of the people that we know, our neighborhood kids, as they prepare to to go back to school. I don't know when your kids go back to school in your particular locale, but here in Alabama, I think they're going back next week. I know they're also going back next week in Florida. The teachers are already back preparing for them. We want to send them off not just with school books and school supplies. We want to send them off with grace. And so this novena of masses is going to be celebrated, in the next few weeks, for our kids as they're entering into, this 26-27 school year. Can you believe it? 26-27 school year. Gracious me. At any rate, we want them to be just prayed up. And what better prayer than the Holy Sacrifice of the Mass? So you can go out to our website. You can send in the names of your children and your grandchildren and your nieces and your nephews and your neighborhood kids. And if you're a teacher and you're listening by chance, you know, you might want to just have this put your whole classroom of kids in there. You don't have to list all of their names, just put in the school, you know, and what grade level and perhaps your name. What a beautiful thing. I mean, really and truly, what a beautiful thing. We're happy to do this. We do it every school year. We offer novenas routinely through the course of the year for major events like Mother's Day, Father's Day, Christmas, Thanksgiving. I think we do one. Obviously, for the school years we're doing now. So get on out there, womenofgrace.com. You're going to see it in the slideshow. You're also going to see it listed underneath our events, and you will be able to make certain that your kids are going off the best way they possibly can. And the best way they possibly can is how? It is through the grace of God and with the grace of God. I also want to remind you, too, that we've got some Morning of Graces coming up and an Evening of Grace coming up. So the Morning of Grace is Tuesday, August the 11th. This is an online event. It's going to be a very, very beautiful time to gather together, root yourselves in prayer and the teachings of the church. And we are going to be discussing, let me get you the topic. I'll read it to you specifically as the ladies have passed it on to me. They're going to be talking about Mystics, Mary, and You. Ooh, that sounds really exciting. Mystics, Mary, and You. So that is going to be the theme that's going to be discussed there on August the 11th, and it is also going to be discussed on the in the evening of Thursday, August the 13th. So the morning is Tuesday the 11th, the evening is Thursday the 13th of this month. So that's coming up. You can register for it right there. Why do you have to register? Well, because we've got to send you the Zoom link so that you can actually attend, right? So we need that information from you. So get on out there. Sign up for that. If you've never attended a Women of Grace event, this is a great way for you to be introduced to the work that we do. Our whole goal is to transform the world one woman at a time. That is our mission. And how do we do that? We do it through spiritual formation. So our Mornings of Grace, our Evenings of Grace are part of that spiritual formation, as is everything we do, including Wacky Wednesday, when we're spiritually forming you according to the truths of the church rather than according to the zeitgeist, the spirit of the age. So this is what we live to do here. Also, I want to remind you, and it's getting close now. We're almost just 1 month away. In 2 days, we'll be 1 month away. You can hear my voice now. You know, it's just like I have a big smile on my face. We're going to Poland. I cannot wait. Our Poland pilgrimage is September 7th through the 16th. It's getting close. So if you haven't signed up, this is the time to do it. It's going to be a beautiful time. Bishop William Walterscheid of the Diocese of Pittsburgh is going to be joining us. We're going to be walking in the footsteps of the great saints, John Paul II, Faustina, Maximilian Kolbe. In addition to that, Teresa Benedict of the Cross. We're going to Auschwitz. We have beautiful, beautiful, beautiful locations that we're going to be visiting, some of which are tried and true, that many people have journeyed to, that are typical in a pilgrimage of this nature, but also some special places along the way that we've included that the bishop said, hey, listen, we got to go here, we got to go there. And so we took his advice and we're going here, we're going there. So get on out to our website, sign up, don't delay, join us right away. We're going with 206 Tours. You'll be able to click right on our website, get to the 206 Tours site to sign up, and also to watch a beautiful video about some of the places that we will be traveling to. We're going September the 7th through the 16th. That's next month. I can't even believe I'm saying that. It seems so far away at one point in time, and oh, golly gee whizzikers, it is right there smack dab in our windshield. We're getting close. So do join us for that event. When we come back, the one, the only, Sue Brinkman, the real Sue Brinkman, is going to be with us. Get your questions to us, 833-288-EWTN. 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
13: This is Father Shannon Bouquet. The month of August is dedicated to the Immaculate Heart of Mary. Let us pray. Hail Mary, full of grace, the Lord is with thee. Blessed art thou among women, and blessed is the fruit of thy womb, Jesus. Holy Mary, Mother of God, pray for us sinners now and at the hour of our death. Amen.
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20: This is a Messy Family Minute with Mike and Alicia Hernan. I have a feeling most of us think of joy as some kind of fluffy-feely emotion that we sometimes confuse with just being happy with the situation around us. But that's not exactly how joy works.
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15: 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I would be scared to death. 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We try to talk about the weird and the wacky, and I'm going to ask all of you to be patient for just a moment because we've got something really exciting to talk about. But first, I want to congratulate St. Gabriel Radio. They're serving Columbus and Portsmouth, Ohio for 21 years. Oh my goodness, you've come of age. 21 was the big number when I was growing up, and you have come to age. You are now officially an adult, St. Gabriel Radio. And I'm so happy for all of you. Congratulations to Bill Messer Lee. Bill is a great guy, and his entire team are great people at St. Gabriel Radio from all of us here at EWTN Radio. Always look forward to seeing Bill at the radio conferences and things like that where we do get together with all of our affiliate people. Always a lovely, lovely time. So St. Gabriel Radio here, I'm clapping for you on your 21 years. Congratulations to you. And just cheers. Cheers to you. Today is also the Feast of St. Oswald, who is the patron saint of soldiers, rulers, farmers, and he is one that we pray to for protection against plagues. So St. Oswald would have been a great one when we were going through the whole corona situation there. But we do ask for your protection for our soldiers, our rulers, our farmers, tumors and against any kind of horrible illness that could affect us. And I know illnesses that are afflicting people in other countries, especially there in Africa, with the Ebola situation that continues to go on there. So we thank you, St. Oswald, for your intercession. And now let us welcome the one and the only Sue Brinkman. Hello there, Susie Cusey.
0: Hello. Every time I hear that theme song, I wonder to myself, how did I ever get that as a theme song? You know, how did that happen to me, Lord?
15: That is really true. I never really thought about it, but it is your song.
0: I know.
15: Oh, my goodness. Oh, gracious sakes. Well, we do have a caller. Nancy is with us. I don't know what happened to our other people, but that only makes your opportunity to get on the air today that much greater. 833-288-EWTN. That's 833-288-3986. Oh, my screener's telling me, Matt Kubensky is telling me that our one person had to drop it. She has a question, and that's in our chat feature here, and we'll get to that too. So, Nancy, you hang on. Kelsey, you stay with us listening. But Sue, you told me something on the break there that I just am so excited about. And I mean, I love when these things happen. Share with us.
0: That's what I love about you, Janet. The two of us are on the same wavelength. Only us would be really, really thrilled about this. But they found two new sermons of St. Augustine's that had been hidden for many years. It was by a German Latin professor at the University of Würzburg in Germany. And he found this in a medieval manuscript. There were two sermons back to back. He gave them like a couple days apart. And they were on the Witch of Endor.
15: The
0: belief by spiritualists that the fact that a witch summoned the prophet Samuel from the dead proves that they can summon the dead and that witches are able to do that. And Augustine puts that whole thing to rest. You know, rather than insisting that Samuel did appear, Augustine posits that if Samuel appeared and it was truly Samuel, it was only because God permitted it, not because the Witch of Endor had any power to summon the prophet from the dead. And second, he also believed it was possible that the apparition was not Samuel, but a demonic apparition that was also permitted by God. So the possibility that the Witch of Endor summoned Samuel on her own is utterly rejected, because it's church teaching is that the souls of the righteous belong to God. Mm-hmm. Not to the control of sorcerers or demons. And of course, that makes sense. Why would he allow them to do that? They cannot command the souls of the blessed. But demons can deceive the senses very easily so, and imitate those appearances. Now, Thomas Aquinas must have been aware of these sermons, because in the Summa Theologica, he cites Augustine's explanation of the Witch of Endor as authoritative. So Aquinas himself is actually agreeing with it, but he puts kind of a different spin on it. He says, there's really nothing absurd in believing that the spirit of the just man being about to smite the king with a divine sentence. You know, that's what Samuel told him. You're going to die tomorrow, Saul. That was what he came and told him. He said, it's not absurd. Aquinas says, it's not absurd to believe that Samuel might have been permitted to appear to him, but it was not by the magic art of the witch. It was by some dispensation from God that allowed it. Or else, the spirit of Samuel was not in reality aroused from his rest, he says, but some phantom or mock apparition formed by the machinations of the devil and styled by scripture under the name of Samuel. So it's just the scriptural writer who just called it Samuel. So Thomas comes to the conclusion that no temporal utility can compare with the harm to spiritual health that results from the research of the unknown by invoking a demon. So when you go to the scriptural writer who just called it Samuel, so Thomas comes to the conclusion that no temporal utility can compare with the harm to spiritual health that results from the research of the unknown

0: necromancy. This was a big thing. It should have been on like the front of every newspaper. Of course, they don't care, but it really was a very big find, and it took them 2 years to validate this to make sure that it was authentic. So they've been working on it for quite a while, and it was just released this week, just this past week.
1: It's exciting on several fronts. It's exciting, first of all, because anytime that you find, manuscripts of one of the great saints, one of the greatest theologians of all time, that's amazing news. And that's exciting news. The fact that it was researched so carefully to make certain that that is a writing from Saint Augustine is incredible. That also is cause for joy. The fact that it's on this topic is also cause for joy, because it shows you that what we have been, it's really kind of confirmation, Sue, for the way in which we have presented those very situations here on the air. You know, that no, we cannot call the dead. We cannot call them up. Mediums are not contacting the dead. It's actually a demon, but only God can permit a soul to appear to someone for reasons that God knows. Sometimes we don't even know the reason, but it's reasons for God that God knows. The other thing is that when, you know, the when these situations occur, people will say, well, I saw a ghost and it looked like this, and it takes on the guise of the person that it's supposed to be. It's really a demon just assuming that appearance, which is within their powers. They can do that because the demons did not lose their powers when they fell from heaven. They maintained them. They just used them for nefarious, for nefarious reasons, actions. So, yeah. So this is very incredible. It's really remarkable. And wow, it's just like, God allows these things to be found in a moment in time when it's really kind of important.
0: It really is important now because of the widespread use of mediumship, even by Catholics, by Christians, are out there using it. We've become so desensitized to this stuff. And what it's doing is reaffirming that, hey, this teaching of the Catholic Church isn't just something we pulled out of the wind. I mean, this came from the fathers of the Church. Now, two of whom, Augustine and Aquinas in particular, is considered to be one of the most brilliant minds that ever lived. Whether religious, in a religious sense or secular sense. This man was brilliant, and he had so many revelations from the Lord on this particular subject. He was called the angelic doctor for that reason, because he got so much information on angels and preternatural beings from the Lord. So the fact that it's kind of reaffirming what our teaching is, and telling people who may have been starting to kind of wander toward mediumship and think, well, is it really all that bad? Try to say, listen, this is where all this comes from. There's a reason why we teach what we teach. And here's some of the reasons for it. And now we have found this new evidence of from St. Augustine, such a great thinker and theologian in his time and throughout church history, we have looked to his writings. But it's something that I think the Lord, why did he pick now? And it's because he's probably trying to reach people, and trying to let them know, listen, this isn't fairy tales. We're not making this stuff up. We've really, turned to the Lord for this. We've looked for guidance for this. We've really studied this matter, and it's not possible for, especially what God reveals about himself in Scripture, it simply is not possible for a witch or sorcerer of any kind or a medium to command the souls of the blessed. He's not going to allow that. It's just not the God of the Bible. That's just not the way he's going to act. He's a God who has counted every hair on our head. He's not going to put us at the mercy.
1: He doesn't act against his word. I mean, he doesn't contradict himself. Our God's incapable of contradiction because he's an omniscient God. And this is one of the things that I love so much about our faith, is that it's so logical. It's so deep all at the same time. I was going to say it doesn't take a rocket scientist to figure it out. And that's true on one level. But then it's so deep that, we can spend years just meditating on one mystery and never, it's an infinitude of grace. We can never exhaust it. Let's get to Nancy. Nancy has been so patient. She gets the Patience Award today. She is listening to us via The Rock there in Cleveland, Ohio. Good morning to you, Nancy. Hi, Nancy. You're on the air.

0: Yes.
1: Hi. Hi, so what's your question, sweetie?
0: So I typically go to spinning. Can you hear me?
1: Yes, we hear you just fine.
0: Okay. So I typically go to spinning 3 or 4 times a week at my gym. Last week we had a new instructor, and she had us tapping parts of our body, like our limbs, more our arms and our shoulders and our chest as a cool down. When I asked her the reason for it when class was over, she said it was a form of Qigong. And I said, well, I think you should probably tell people that because some people's religion is not going to allow for that practice. And she said, oh, this has nothing to do with religion. It's all about energy. And that's where, even though I knew in my head, I just started, like, not making much sense. And I would like to just have her be respectful to other people because there's a number of Catholics who are in these classes. And although she's not a consistent instructor, she does substitute.
1: Well, Nancy, I'll tell you what, you've got very good antennae going on. You were able to detect that something was, you know, up with this thing. And I really admire your courage and your holy boldness in asking her about it. And you are right. I mean, and Sue's going to tell you, anytime you see chi, I mean, that's just a red flag. So, Sue, talk about this chi gong tapping business.
2: Yeah, well, first of all, the tapping, where that's coming from, is it's a form of emotional freedom technique. It has nothing to do with Qigong. I don't know how she's even putting that together. Qigong is a series of exercises that are put together in a way that they believe is allowing the life force energy, the qi, from the universe to be balanced throughout the body. That's the universal life force is based in pantheism. This is not compatible with Christianity. Yes, it is affiliated with religious practice. I mean, you heard us both laugh when she said that the woman claimed it wasn't religion. Of course it is. That's traditional Chinese medicine and traditional Chinese belief system where Qigong is coming from. Now, tapping also goes along with that. In that tapping is that they believe that you can tap on certain areas at what they're known as acupuncture points along the meridians where this qi and qi runs through the body and you're able to balance it that way. This is all pseudoscience if she's using it, you know, under those premises, but it also has a very deep relationship to the religion, pantheistic religions. So she's wrong on several counts there. And it's a shame that she's doing this and introducing people to it. And it's like you said, Nancy, not telling people about this and going out there with kind of her misunderstood explanation of Qigong. She shouldn't be teaching things that she doesn't know that much about. And obviously she doesn't know that much about this because she's wrong on both counts there. You know, yeah. Qigong, as I said, is based in the universal life force energy, and tapping goes right along with that. So tapping doesn't work, by the way. It's considered to be a pseudoscience. We have blogs on both of these subjects at newage.womenofgrace.com. You can find them.
1: Yeah, it might be good for you to print a couple of those out, Nancy. You can do that and take them to her, have them at the ready. So if you show up at your gym, there she is. You can pass that on to her. And, you know, she might be, you know, I don't want to assign to her ill intention here. She might really not have known. Because this stuff right. is so rampant in our culture today, and it has so flooded the healthcare industry as well as the fitness industry. And, you know, these individuals are not discerning because they really don't have the tools of discernment because they're probably not church themselves. Or I don't like to use that phrase, but they're probably not actively engaged in a faith. And so they don't have the capacity to really determine, you know, the truth from non-truth. But anytime you see qi or you see chi or you see prana, I don't know, what are the other ones, Sue? They're all relating to the very same thing. And that is this life force energy that doesn't exist. that the pantheistic religions believe is they would look at that as being God, and that God is in all things, and God is in you, God is in me. If God is in us, and we don't mean by an indwelling, if our essence is truly God, which is what they believe, and we just don't know it, then we've got to find it out. And all of these different practices and that are supposed to be ways in which that can happen. So basically, we're all divine in our essence is what the whole deal about this is. So it's pantheistic in that everything is divine then, you know, so it's much more of an explanation needs to be given. But we're going to a break. But Nancy, this is a great question, and Sue, you give her good advice. Get on out there to our website, newage.womenofgrace.com. That's the direct route. And, you know, just put in, put in Qigong, and it'll come up there, and you can print out those articles and send them along. Friends, we want to hear from you today, 833-288-EWTN. That's 833-288-3986. Text us to that number. Call us at that number. It's the same number for both. We want to hear from you any which way. We're going to be right back. Stay with us.
3: This is a Digital Moment with Sandra McDevitt. Did you know Benjamin Franklin and Father John Carroll led a failed diplomatic trip to Canada in 1776 to persuade Canada to become the 14th colony? The Continental Army in 1775 had captured Montreal, but had run out of funds and forced merchants to supply them with devalued currency. Franklin had an uphill battle. Britain had recently guaranteed the French Catholic population of Quebec their own language, religion, and culture. Meanwhile, the Continental Congress had just given an anti-Catholic talk to the British Parliament. Canada realized they couldn't trust the 13 Protestant colonies. Ben Franklin returned home. I'm Sandra McDevitt for EWTN Radio.
4: 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I'm Montse Alvarado with some great news. 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
1: Welcome back, everybody. You're listening to Women of Grace Live. I am Jonette Williams. Very happy to be with you today. We're eager to hear from you. The phone lines are lighting up. That puts a big smile on my face. If you're a first-time caller or a first-time submitter, do let us know, and I will ring my happy little welcome bell for you to welcome you for your debut. The number to use is 833-288-EWTN. That's 833-288-3986. That is the same number that you use to text us. So it's easy breezy, one number to remember. Text if it's more convenient, but we love talking with you, so we like when you call too. Sue, we've got a question here that's a really interesting one. Kelsey had called in earlier, but she had a drop off. But here's her question. She had a question on what to do with toxic relationships. She's a new Catholic and wants to know how to handle it in a Catholic way. She said the New Age says to cut out toxic relationships, but wants to know the right way, basically, I guess, to do that. Now, our producer, Vanessa, shared with us that this really has to do with parents. So, the toxic relationship is a parental one. So, you know, let's just talk a little bit about this whole situation, this whole area of categorizing relationships according to toxicity.
2: Yes, you know, in New Age spiritual, I'd be very careful with that term. In fact, I would throw that term away. Get rid of toxic relationship, because really where it's coming from, the New Age, and it's really being framed as this relationship is not a mistake. It's sort of like a karmic lesson that you're having to learn, some sort of a soul contract with this person, or they're saying it's like a mirrored reflection that triggers something in you, and you need to get this person out of your life. It's very, very damaging to people. It's this New Age propensity toward boundaries and how they set their own boundaries. This is what I believe to be true, and therefore, if your truth is different than my truth, you stay away from me.
1: Mm-hmm.
2: Because this is my truth. Because, you know, they're very subjective. They don't believe in objective truth in the New Age. That's why I said with toxic relations, be very, very careful, because how are they defining that? You know, I would say define toxic relationship first. But really the problem with it is that it replaces really divine authority with your inner self-worship. Let's say in regards to a parent, I mean, that's the fourth commandment, to respect your parents. And what's there is replacing with, well, hey, they're violating my boundary in some way, therefore I'm going to get rid of them. And it also is a rejection of the cross, if you think about it. Well, there's always going to be people in your life that maybe, for some error or another, you're not going to agree with one another. You need to learn how to accept that suffering and that sacrifice upon yourself as a cross to carry. And also, I think it promotes cutting off people instead of working through the conflicts with that person. If you have some kind of toxic relationship in your life, sit down and talk with the person and work it out.
1: Mm-hmm.
2: You don't ghost them and cut them out of your lives. And that's exactly what the New Age is doing, because they're being very, very tyrannical about my boundaries, you know, and this is my truth. And if you don't agree with it, I don't want you in my life.
1: Yeah,
2: now, if it's a toxic relationship where you're being abused,
1: right,
2: by a person, like physically abused or emotionally abused by somebody, then you need to sit down with the person, talk with that person. I would get counseling for it. If it is a interfamily, if a blood relationship, I would speak with your pastor about it. What's the best way of dealing with this? That's another step to take, but not this isolation, which is what the New Age is trying to do there with toxic relationships. It's a great question.
1: Yeah. Yeah, it is a very good question, and the difficulty that we have today is that we adopt these terms for things, and then we define them according to our own personal vision. And I was sharing that recently at our Women of Grace event, our Benedictine Enrichment Seminar was all on understanding forgiveness. And we had an entire group of women at a table. There were eight of us, I believe, at each table. There were eight women sitting at the same table, just randomly selecting that table. And every single one of them had an adult child who had ghosted them. The term that was used prior to that was canceled them. No communication, cut them off, will not answer, will not respond, won't, you know, have any interaction with them whatsoever, will not, you know, receive their phone calls or any text messages or any letters, just nothing. Completely ghosted them. Now, these are good women, you know. The issue is today, and this is a trend. We had Allison Ricciardi on radio about 2 months ago. Vanessa, you know, if you have that date at hand, maybe you can put it into the chat, and I can share exactly that date, because you can go out and access that at our website, womenofgrace.com, and also at EWTN's website on their on-demand feature. You could put in her name, Allison Ricciardi, RICCIARDI, and that was the topic that we were discussing, was this whole business. And the problem is that when it's silencing a parent because the parent is expressing a point of view that differs from the adult child. And so what would some of those cases be? Well, it would be if a child wants to move in with someone, of the opposite sex or the same sex in a sexual relationship. It might be here was one that came up. Political party and religion, and the adult child gave an ultimatum. Either you change political parties and leave the Catholic Church, or I'm never speaking to you again, because the child considered that to be toxic, because the child considered a different point of view to be the point of view that she preferred. You know, you hear this, and this is not that kind of a relationship that you separate from somebody on. It's something whereby, you know, you agree to differ, you know what I mean? And you go on in the relationship. So it's this definition of what's toxic. You hit the nail on the head. If it's abusive, but it's not emotionally abusive to tell your child that, you know, you shouldn't be living with somebody of the opposite sex and having sex with them, or someone of the same sex and having sex with them. You know, this is not what you're supposed to be doing outside of marriage, of course, right? You can't marry somebody of the same sex because it's not a marriage. So there you have it. So you can't assume that is now toxic. It just is. You know, something you don't want to hear at the moment, you know, and oftentimes, especially if these people are college age, these kids are going to come to a certain point in time, most likely, and say, you know, my parents knew what they were talking about. I mean, that was my story. So it's just very upsetting that this is a trend now in therapy. I mean, it's just that I'm going to tell you what I think really fast here, because I've hogged up a little bit of time here, but I'm going to tell you what I think. I think that whenever the evil one wants to create chaos, he destabilizes the culture. And this is part of that the division that he causes, and he's gleeful about it. But there are also political regimes that use that same methodology to take over a culture. And we've seen it. We've seen it time and again. We saw it, you know, I guess maybe in more recent history, we've seen it. We saw it through the Bolshevik Revolution that goes back to the, 1900s, the early 1900s. We saw it again with Nazism. You know, we've seen it in every country where there has been a takeover by a political regime that is going to put a thumb on the people, a boot heel on the people. You saw it in Cuba. You saw it in Venezuela. You see it over and over and over again. And this is now something that's seeped into home life, and it's very upsetting.
2: Oh, I absolutely agree with that. I think it's horrendous the way they're promoting it and making it look like it's something good. They're famous at that. They're famous with their language, and they make it sound so nice and warm and fluffy, and who wouldn't want to do this? And really what they're saying is cut yourself off from the people in your life who really are the most important to you.
1: And care for you the most.
2: Yes, they care for you. That's exactly what I was going to say. They care for you the most. These are the people who are going to stand by you in your worst moment, and they love you anyway, even though they don't agree with you politically or morally or something. But they still love you, because we love with the love of Christ. And Christ loves the person, not the evil, but he loves the person. And you know, for the people who are being ghosted, my heart goes out to them, because we get a lot of letters, a lot of emails, Johnette, asking, please, what can I do about my children? They've left the church, they're doing this, they're doing the other things, and some of them are involved in very, very dangerous things, occult different practices and that. And all I can tell them is that you've got to turn to Jesus. It's a supernatural battle that we're in here right now, and you've got to use supernatural weapons to fight it. But as far as Kelsey is concerned, I would just completely ban. I would ghost the words toxic relationship. Get rid of
1: that. I like it.
2: Just get rid of that. And
1: exactly.
2: Don't, and just say, you know, it's somebody that I disagree with. Yep. Or somebody, you know, me, her and I don't see eye to eye. But don't call it a toxic relationship, because then you're falling into this whole new age trap here.
1: Exactly.
2: And in a way, probably even promoting it.
1: Exactly. And be very careful about the definition that you're using to apply to that and its application then to the relationship that you're talking about, Kelsey. And that's the way that I would do it. You know, the new age, you know, anytime you see, I'm always suspicious of anything the New Age promotes. It's not to say that a broken clock can't be right twice a day, but our experience with the New Age is typically, if it's assigning that title to it, it's just well worth staying away from. Let's get to Donna. Donna is in Florida today. She's listening to us via the EWTN app. Donna, thank you for your patience. Hi, Donna. You're on the air.
7: Oh, hi. Thank you.
1: Hi. You're welcome.
7: The Tai Chi has taken over an exercise group that I've been in. We do the normal exercise program, and then at the end, Tai Chi has been added. And I find good Protestants and Catholics going along with it. And I'm wondering about my responsibility in helping people see this. How dangerous is Tai Chi? How do we fight it? I get up and walk out before the Tai Chi starts, but I don't. Other people aren't aware of the dangers.
1: Well, gee, Donna, thank you so much, and thank you for having such a sensitive conscience that you call for, some explanation and also further insight on the situation. It, again, as we said, these various practices have taken over so much of our healthcare industry and our fitness industry as well. So go ahead, Sue, respond to Donna.
2: Yeah, Tai Chi, unfortunately, that is based in the Chinese religion of Taoism, right? That's where it originates from. And it is considered to be an Eastern meditation and a practice from an Eastern religion. So you would want to bring that up, first of all, if you could talk to the people who are running that and who have made this decision about Tai Chi. We have a good blog about it, if you might want to print that out and show it to them. And what it states that really Tai Chi is really no better than any other kind of strengthening exercise. Usually it's used for balance for seniors. You'll see it a lot. Tai Chi is being introduced for that. But there's really not a whole lot of evidence to say that it works as great as they say it is. And one of the reasons that it doesn't work is because it's based on the existence of a life force energy that science has never been able to substantiate. So little is known about Tai Chi and how good it really is. And you're going to raise the question with your group, do we really have to have that in here? Are you looking for something isometric? Have a little bit of Pilates work or something like that in the class. Why does it have to be something that is attached to a religion and is part of a religion? So although there's nothing objectively wrong with the physical movements of Tai Chi, there are many philosophical elements in that practice that are contrary to Christianity. It's called, referred to as moving meditation. I mean, that's what it's called, even if you're not doing the meditation. But, it's just based on this principle that the physical world comes from dualistic principles, which in turn come from an ultimate force. And that force is not God. That force is an energy from the universe. So we need to be very careful not to involve ourselves in these things. You don't need them from as far as a physical point of view. And unfortunately, though, it's being pushed by everyone. And now throughout the whole healthcare industry is promoting all of this Eastern stuff, even though these people should probably know, or maybe they don't know, that Qi doesn't exist. And anything based on Qi is bogus. So why not use something that we know works? Why are you going to something that's based on some fictitious form of energy that no one's ever been able to substantiate? So I don't understand that. I'm sorry, Donna, that you're having to go through that. I think it's very awkward for you. But whoever is making those decisions and decided to introduce the Tai Chi, you might want to, maybe print out our blog, let her see it, or email her the link to it, and let her read it, and suggest to her that we try something else.
1: Yeah,
2: and not Tai Chi. That it's really, you're offended by the fact that it's attached to an Eastern religion.
1: Yeah, and sacred scripture gives us really some good guidance on how it is that we approach someone that needs to be corrected, and this person does need to be corrected, because I'm sure that the person once again thinks that she or he is introducing something that's very helpful. And what scripture says, is that you first you go to the person. Talk to the person individually, not in a group setting. You go to them privately. And then if that doesn't work, you take along somebody with you to approach that person. And then if that doesn't work, well, then you address it to the body. But I would encourage you, if you print out the article that Sue's talking about, you could take it to the instructor and you could just, and assume that they're ignorant about its history and assume that, that their intentions are good, and just say, I know that you wanted to introduce something that would be helpful to us, but I'm not, maybe you're not aware of the fact that this is a religious practice. And for some of us, this would be offensive to our religion. And I've brought you an article to read regarding it. And also, by the way. It really is not more beneficial than other kinds of things that are not related to a religion or to a spiritual practice. And see what they say. They might be very, very grateful. They might argue with you.
2: Mm-hmm.
1: But, your question that, as I saw it, was, you know, is it enough for you to just walk out? And I would say, on one level, yes, but on another level, there, once we know something, and if that is going to prevent other people from being involved in something that's not good, then there's sort of, I think that there might be a moral responsibility to at least address it. You know, it's not for you to make the decision for people, but maybe for you to talk to that instructor would be a good thing. If people ask you why you leave, you can tell them point blank, period, why I left, because of this.
2: That's a wonderful, wonderful advice there, Johnette. Because if we don't ever say anything to anybody, how is the truth going to get out? I mean, we have to say it, but in the way that you're saying, it's with humility, saying it with humility, not judgment, and charity. Towards this person, and because, like, you're right, they probably do think they're doing a wonderful thing, and this might help to educate that person as well. But it's also going to put a little check in their spirit that maybe I need to check into some of these things before I introduce them to my classes.
1: True.
2: Begin to start that process in that person, that they're going to look twice at some of these things that are coming around that do have some basis in an Eastern religion. So I think that, but to do it nicely. And non-judgmentally, and just say, yeah, you know what, I read some interesting stuff about this, and you might want to read it. I knew I felt kind of a little uncomfortable here, so take a look at this, and show it to them. And our article has links in it, so if you were to, email it or something like that, she could go on there and read more information about it.
1: Yeah.
2: Yeah,
1: I think that's the way I would handle it, Donna. But again, I want to thank you and compliment you on your sensitive conscience, because oftentimes, we think, okay, well, all I have to do is take myself out of the line of fire, so to speak. But, there is a moral responsibility, which is one of the reasons why we do this program, Sue, because, we've done the research on it, right? So what do? Well, we don't sit on that research. We make it available to people so that they can be guided in a holy direction and not a direction that's going to take them places they ought not go.
2: Yeah, I think that's the way to go, and to just get the truth out there as gently and as kindly as you possibly can. Even if it's rejected, doesn't matter. Jesus was rejected. Go ahead, just put it on out there. And then, if nothing changes in that class and you're getting a lot out of the other parts of the class, just do as you've been doing, and that's just, get up and go. But at least you've made your statement.
1: Right.
2: You're true to yourself and to your God.
1: Right. And, should anybody ask you, why do you always leave before we do this? Then you're free to share that, I guess. It's very difficult today, isn't it, to make our way. I mean, sometimes I get a picture of, walking through a forest trying to avoid, perilous places, like getting struck in the head by a tree or stepping on a snake, It's kind of like that.
2: Yes.
1: Making our way through this culture today, isn't it?
2: It truly is. It's a very, very difficult one. I know we got a question not long ago from someone who said, she's worried about bringing her children to a play date in a house where, she said, well, they're using essential oils, homeopathics, yoga, Harry Potter. She says, should I be visiting their houses? I thought, well, it's a good question, first of all, that she's asking that. And we responded to her by saying, just for the record, essential oils and homeopathic drugs are not occult-related, really. While it's true that witches use combinations of essential oils in their potions, and there is some evidence in the literature to support the theory that homeopathic solutions were divined, the oils and the drugs themselves are not occult-based, so that would be okay. The real danger in that would be if the occupants of the house are engaged in outright occult practices, any form of sorcery. Practicing
1: That's
2: the spells from those Harry Potter books, Reiki healings, Ouija boards, Wiccan rituals, or whatever, any actions that call upon the powers of God, then you need to just say, I'm not going to participate in that particular playgroup. I'm not going to participate in it. And as long as you and your children are in a state of grace while you're there, you're going to be fine. You'll be fine. But like I said, just check into it a little bit and see if they are doing anything in that house that is untoward and that is calling upon powers that are not sourced in God, then you would want to quit that group completely. I thought that was another good question that we got recently.
1: It is a good one. If we compare spiritual health to physical health, right, we wouldn't take our children into a home where we know it was filled with germs, right, because we would want to protect their physical health. And and in the same way with our spiritual health, we don't want to unnecessarily expose our children to those kinds of potential, you know, demons or spirits that, that have been welcomed into that home by way of those practices, even if we're healthy, right? So, you know, inadvertently, you know, we all get exposed to things, the health, you know, physically, you know, the healthier we are, the more we can, you know, the more that we can combat that. But, you know, and the same spiritually, but, you know, we don't want to intentionally do that. You got what I'm saying?
2: Exactly.
1: I'm not sure I'm saying it very well. Well, here we are at the end of another Wacky Wednesday, Sue. It's always good to have you with us. And friends, I do want you to get out and access our New Age blog, newage.womenofgrace.com is the direct route. Womenofgrace.com will get you there too. Just click on blogs. Do check out our upcoming events. Join us for the Morning of Grace or Evening of Grace. It's coming up really soon. And if you can, come to Poland with us. Oh, gracious sakes, that would be absolutely fantastic. And all of the information for all things is at our website. Until we're together again, thanks again, Sue. God bless all of you. Bye-bye.
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14: What fears keep you from drawing closer to God? In the readings for this Sunday's Mass, we see two of the Bible's great heroes, the prophet Elijah and Saint Peter. And both men are overcome by fear. What do they do? What would God have us do? Find out more next on Breaking the Bread. How do we find God in the storms and struggles of our lives, in the trials we encounter in trying to do His will? God commands Elijah in this Sunday's first reading to stand on the mountain and await his passing by. And in the gospel, Jesus makes the disciples set out across the waters to meet him. In each case, the Lord makes himself present amid frightening tumult, heavy winds, high waves, fire and earthquakes. Elijah hides his face. Perhaps he remembers Moses, who met God on the same mountain, also amid fire, thunder, and smoke. God told Moses no one could see his face and live, and he sheltered Moses in the hollow of a rock, just as he shelters Elijah in the cave. The disciples, likewise, are too terrified to look upon the face of God. This Sunday's gospel is a revelation of Jesus' divine glory. Only God treads across the crest of the sea and rules the raging waters. And the words of assurance that Jesus speaks, "It is I, are those God used to identify himself to Moses. Even Peter is too overcome by fear to imitate his Lord. His fears, Jesus tells him, are a sign of his lack of faith. And so it is often with us. Our fears make us doubt, make it hard to see his glory dwelling in our midst. Yet we should know as we sing in this Sunday psalm that his salvation is near to those who hope in him. By faith, we should know, as St. Paul asserts in this Sunday's epistle, that we are heirs to the promises that God made to his children Israel. We must trust that he whispers to us in the trials of our lives as well, that he who has called us to walk along the way of his steps will save us whenever we begin to sink. This is Scott Hahn for Breaking the Bread.
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18: 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Father Ricardo is a priest and parish pastor in the Archdiocese of Detroit. He also serves as a consultant to the Archdiocesan Department of Evangelism, Catechesis, and Schools. Father Ricardo completed his graduate studies at Sacred Heart Major Seminary in Detroit and the Gregorian University in Rome. He was ordained in 1996. This episode is entitled 2011 Parish Mission Number 1. Today's show is program number 807. And now here's Father John Ricardo. We hope you enjoy.
19: Let's pray. In the name of the Father, and of the Son, and of the Holy Spirit. If you remember this from last year's mission, you're welcome to join me as we begin asking God's blessing upon our time as a family. Christ be in the eyes of all who see me, in the ears of all who hear me, on the lips of all who speak of me, in the minds of all who think of me, in the hearts of all who love me. Christ go behind me and before me, above me and beneath me, on my right and on my left. Christ be my all. Dear Lady of Good Counsel, we ask you as our patroness, you who knew your Son more than any human being has ever known him, pray for us in this time of grace, not only in these days of mission, but in this season of Lent, which has begun, that it would be truly a fruitful time, not merely of practicing self-discipline, but above all of conforming ourselves more to your Son, of coming to know Jesus and the difference that he alone can make, and especially coming to know what it is that happens in this place, around this altar, how it's supposed to impact our lives, and what it is that we're supposed to leave here telling others about. All these things we ask in Jesus' name. Amen. Amen. In the name of the Father, the Son, and the Holy Spirit. That song is a song by a Catholic songwriter named Matt Maher, trying to get him to come here, actually. Thanks to Life Team for leading us in it tonight. Thanks to Jeannie Stevenson for putting it together on the video, which was sent out, which everybody sent me an email back saying, wow, great job, that was really nice, I didn't do a thing. She just sent it to me and said, can we do this? I said, go for it. So Jeannie did all that, and thanks to our marketing committee for trying to spread the word to help people to know what it is that's going on this week in this extraordinary parish family, which is Our Lady of Good Counsel. Special welcome to those of you who are visitors. We're glad to have you. Pray for us that this will be an extraordinary time. The song is based on the first autobiography ever written by a man named Augustine, who some of us probably heard of. So St. Augustine was this man who was deeply searching for meaning. Augustine, almost hands down, is one of the 10 greatest individuals who ever lived. He spent the first 33 years of his life, despite his mother Monica's prayers. Monica's going to stand right there at that pillar. She's not here yet, but she will be. She's on a boat, I think, so she's coming. but it comes from Italy, so it takes some time. Monica's the patroness, in a particular way, of parents whose children have wandered away from the faith. You called, you shouted, you broke through my deafness and my blindness. You breathed on me, Augustine says to Jesus, and now I long for you. Seems a bit over the top for many of us, I'm sure. A song like that for a girlfriend, a wife, somebody like that, or a husband. But for God? But that's what God wants to do with us. God wants to infuse us with passion for him. And even as we begin these four nights, brief as they are, that's really one of my prayers, is that the Lord will help us come into contact with his passionate love for us. God didn't come to tell us stories. God came to demonstrate his love, which is far greater than any love we could ever imagine. And then he wants to rouse us to respond, for no one's done for us what he has done for us. And if that happens in this parish, and in all the different parishes that we represent, and continuing with our theme from last year, if you were here last year, then we truly will set this area on fire. Because people will notice there's something different about us in the midst of all the tragedies and all the hurts and all the disasters and all the hardships that are going on, not only globally, but locally and in our own individual families. We will know that our lives are not subject to fate. Our lives are in the hands of a God who cares so much that he's done that. And because he's done that, I have reasons for confidence and great hope, no matter how strong the earthquakes, whether in the world or in my heart. Let me give you an idea of what it is I hope to do tonight. Tonight's kind of the handshake to the next three nights, really. I want to kind of give an overview of what it is that I want to try to do tonight. I want to try to do five things tonight. First, I want to give you a sense of the origin of where this came from, why this theme, which perhaps you still don't know what it is, do this in memory of me or do this in remembrance of me. Second, I want to talk briefly about what I call the problem, and I'll explain that in a second. Third, I want to share a bit my testimony. And I want to share my testimony just as we did last year at the mission. For me, it was actually the highlight of the mission. You might remember we just had testimonies from our brothers and sisters in the parish who were sharing stories of how it is that they have come to know the Lord. They just did it from their pews in the dark, just like this. We're going to do that in the next three nights, but tonight I'm going to give kind of my testimony. But I want to do it in a particular way as a priest and my struggles, particularly with the Mass. If for no other reason, then you will know that I get it. Because I know many of us struggle, maybe not struggle with the Mass, but most of us don't wake up Sunday morning and go, gosh, I can't wait to go to church. Most of us don't. Some of us do, but most of us don't. I certainly never did when I was growing up, and much later than that in my life, too. And then I want to make two brief remarks about what's happening in here, just to kind of orient us for the week ahead. And then I want to end with an exhortation and a challenge. This red book here, this is the origin. This is the book known as a sacramentary. It's what we place on the altar. It's the book of the prayers, which we need to celebrate Mass. I had a brief moment of panic last year when I was walking, I think, out of confessions and was coming to greet everybody. And two of the servers, I think, Father Stanley, where are you, brother? So Father Stanley had the 4 o'clock. I just know that. Hello, brother. Good to have you. I don't think this will embarrass him because I've talked about it with him, but I think two servers, it must have been a wedding that day, and so they couldn't find the book. The book was back here. But we need this book to say Mass. Like, I can't just make up the prayers, at least not the Eucharistic prayers. And so two of the servers are walking down the hall, and one of them looks at me and goes, oh, gosh, that was an ordeal. And I said, what? He says, we couldn't find the book. And I said, what book? He says, you know, the big red book. And I said, for how long? And he said, oh, no, just the opening prayer. And I think Father Stanley, in his own inimitable way, since there was no book, he made it up. Just the opening prayer. And then concluded with something like, not bad for a Pollock, if I'm not... So, that's in return for your comment about my golf clubs in the living room, okay? So, Tonight they'll be outside your room. So this is the origin. This book is known as a sacramentary. Beginning in November, it's known as a missal, the Roman Missal. So the origin of this mission is really the change and the transition that's about to happen, which hopefully you've heard something about by now. Maybe positive, maybe not. The reality that these prayers are being retranslated, which basically means that when you come to Mass on the first Sunday of Advent, this coming Advent, you won't know what to say. They will be entirely different. Everything, with the exception of the Our Father. Now, mindful, especially for those of us who lived through the last time we translated the Missal, how not so well that went. That was not only a retranslation of the prayers, it was also a change in the actual structure of the liturgy. So some of us who remember the late 60s and early 70s remember the transition that we went through. This is not like that. There is no change to the structure of the liturgy, but the prayers at Mass have been changing literally almost since the Last Supper. But they've been evolving, I should say. They grow. Mindful of that, we have in place, in fact, I see Karen Irvin and Mark Curtis was around and A.J. Terbiak's around, and those three in a particular way have been doing some really extraordinary work, which is way ahead of the Archdiocese as a whole, in trying to prepare us as a parish so that when Advent comes, we know what's changing, why, and we're in good order. We've already done a presentation to the parish staff. We've done one to the parish council. We have everything done. I think they finished it about 3 months ago. They've done a great job on this. And we will roll it out to the parish at large beginning in the fall, to the school, to the teachers, to our students, so that we will have in our hands what it is that we're supposed to say, because it really will be different. The people who only come to Mass on Christmas and Easter, when they show up at Christmas, they're going to think they walked into another church. So it's going to be a bit challenging for them, but we'll have handouts for them too, okay? So we're way ahead of that. There will be no excuse other than our not taking the time to come to something or to read something that we'll have online or a PowerPoint that we'll have online. There will be no excuse for anybody here not to know what's changed and why. But I'm mindful that that's not enough. And I've heard people say all sorts of comments, you know, like, what are they doing to my Mass? It's not your Mass. It's not my Mass. It's his Mass. The liturgy is his work. It's not my work. It's his work. He's the one who's told us what to do. And it's always been ongoing. But I know that we need to do what we can to kind of wake us up out of the roteness which is there for so many of us. And so in that regard, I see the change in the translation to be a tremendous gift. How many of us walk into Mass and just kind of slip into overdrive? You know, we're in the Gloria. Glory to God in the highest, peace to his people on earth. Lord God, Heavenly King, Almighty God. Michigan, Friday night, Tennessee, Chattanooga. Peace to his people on earth. I mean, we just do that. We won't be able to do that. At least not for a while. The person who is most going to affect is the guy in the collar. Because every prayer that we say will be different. Every prayer. I've read through the translation. You can only see it online right now. I read through the whole thing once, and I won't do it again just because it's so confusing. I don't want to say the wrong things when I say Mass now. But it really is a great gift for us. And maybe especially for, no, not just especially for priests. It's a gift for us. I can say Mass with my eyes closed. That's not necessarily a good thing. I need to think about what I'm saying. We all need to think about what we're saying and the significance of what it means for our lives, not just in here, but what we do out there. So the origin of this is this book. Now, how many times have you heard somebody say, you know, I don't get anything out of Mass, or I'm bored at Mass, or it's always the same thing? Well, it ain't going to be the same thing come the first Sunday of Advent, that's for sure. The problem. Here's how I would word the problem. The Church teaches, rightly, that the Eucharist, the liturgy that we celebrate here, liturgy just means work. Huh? It means it's the work of the people, but it's really not the work of the people. It's the work of God, which is engaging us in a dialogue. I'll say more on that in a bit. But the liturgy, the Eucharist, what happens around here, around this altar and around this ambo, both this ambo and this altar, huh? The other day we sent out that survey. We got some comments from people. We got a lot of comments from people. People need to learn charity, by the way. I'm going to write an article, Whatever Happened to Charity? I mean that. Somehow we've gotten accustomed to writing things anonymously, and when we write them, somehow we just check charity at the door. There can be no place for that in the body of Christ. We're going to make comments. We need to make comments in love. We can be strong. We can be forceful. We can be direct. They got to be in love. And some of the comments weren't in love. But one of the comments that I remember was, I think it was an answer to, "I wish that." So you might remember that was, I think, the last question in the survey. "I wish that the altar was in the center of the sanctuary." This is actually what it's supposed to look like. Why? Because we as Catholics have tended to forget that what happens here is really important. Vatican II reminds us that we are fed from the two tables. This table, the table of the Word, and the table of the Word made flesh. It's not enough just to get in here for Mass in time for the Eucharistic prayer. If God's speaking, and that's what's happening when this is someone standing up here lending their voice to God, if God's speaking, we should be listening. And the balance between these two, with the presence of the Lord in the Blessed Sacrament in the center, helps to convey that very powerfully. It reminds us that I am fed in both places, both places. And the Council goes on to say in Vatican II, in the document Dei Verbum, just as the faithful have venerated the body of the Lord in the Eucharist, so the faithful venerate the Lord in the Scriptures. So I always encourage people not to put their Bible on the ground. You would never put the Eucharist on the ground. The Word of God is the Word of God. Don't put the Bible on the ground. But that's how we're fed. Back to the problem. The Church says that what happens around these two tables is the source and the summit of our life. It's the origin of everything, because God is the origin, and it is the high point, which is to say there is nothing that can happen on this earth that could possibly compare with what happens from these two tables. Nothing. Not winning a national championship, not getting a six-figure bonus, not getting news back that the cancer is benign. Nothing. Nothing compares. It's the high point, objectively speaking. The problem is, subjectively speaking, how many of us really experience that? 40% of our parish. This is an alive, active, dynamic, spirit-filled, engaged parish. 40% come to Mass. Obviously, it's not the source and summit of our life. Of the 40% who come, and I played this game, I'll tell you, 10%, I would guess, I'm telling you, maybe sometime this week you can just come up here and sit. Make sure you genuflect to the Eucharist, but sit here. Because when you sit here, you'll realize you can see everything. I mean, everything. I can't see the people who are walking behind me. That's why it's no big deal, really. But I can see everything here. So you just notice, wow, like 10% of the congregation walked in on the first reading. Huh. And I have no words to properly express my admiration, my respect, my appreciation for those of you, especially with kids at home, and the struggle it is to get them here and to get them here on time. I have tremendous respect for you, okay? So leaving them to the side, although you do know what time Mass is every week, right? But leaving them to the side, what's the deal with the rest of us? So, you know, you just kind of realize 10% came in and we missed the first reading. So what are we saying there? There was nothing there for me. It was irrelevant. I'm just here to check the box. And then maybe 15% leave right after communion. It varies from Mass to Mass, you know. It's always fun walking down the aisle because people walk out like right in front of me. And I'm walking down the aisle. The crossbearer has to wait because someone's in front of him and he can't get out. That's not the source and summit, right? I had Life Team tonight. I was walking out. Don't mean to put anybody on the spot, but I'm walking out. And granted, sometimes it's hard to sing in the pitch as you guys sing. Okay, so I'll cut them some slack for that. But still, I'm looking in the cry room, and there's a set of adults, and they have the sheet in their hand, but there's nothing coming out of their mouth. I mean, the mouth isn't even moving. If this was really, if we subjectively experienced it as the source and summit of our life, we would sing. You want to see singing? Go to a Michigan football game. Go to a Michigan State basketball game. Go to a concert. You'll see people sing. You'll hear people sing. Somehow the same people walk in here and whoop, lost my voice. Lost it at the football game yesterday, actually. But our motto should be Augustine. Now, music's all taste, granted. All right? The only two things outside of the Eucharist that should change at every Mass are the preaching and the music. And those get more comments than anything, because music is art. All different kinds of art attract different kinds of people. So there's diverse kinds of music here and in every parish. But singing is essential to worship. Not just because the saints used to say, when you sing, you pray twice, but because I'm engaged bodily and we're engaged as a community, praying and singing together. It's a manifestation of who we are as a community. And when we come to Mass, this is really important. We might say more about this on Tuesday night, but this is not me and Jesus, or not only me and Jesus. It's not the me and Jesus two-step, as a priest friend of mine says in a homily that I'm going to hand out later. This is us. This is us together as the body of Christ. My time to be with the Lord in a unique way is before Mass, listening to the scriptures, where he's speaking very personally to me. But I know lots of people, and I was one, a friend of mine says in a homily that I'm going to hand out later. This is us. This is us together as the body of Christ. My time to be with the Lord in a unique way is before Mass,

origins of this, there is a burden, to be sure, on us who are ordained to help do something about that. I studied for 5.5 years. This is all I did. This wasn't like you coming home from work and checking out some websites and some blogs and some good Catholic books. I mean, I was immersed in this. So granted, I should be somewhat more familiar with some things than most people, although not all people. I've got some friends who put me to shame with what it is that they know, and they are very busy people. But in the document on the liturgy in Vatican II, it says this. This is paragraph 11 for those of you who take notes or whatnot. It says, in order that the liturgy may be able to produce its full effects, it is necessary that the faithful come to it with proper dispositions, that their minds be attuned to their voices, that they cooperate with heavenly grace, lest they receive it in vain. Pastors of souls must, therefore, realize that when the liturgy is celebrated, something more is required than the laws governing valid and lawful celebration. Like, it's not just important that I say the right words. That's important, by all means, but we need more than that. It is their duty, our duty, this is on us, to ensure that the faithful take part fully aware of what they're doing, actively engaged in the rite and enriched by it. That's the hope for these couple of days, to help be a means, and it will only be a means by all means, to help us better understand what's going on here. What we're going to try to do can by no way be exhaustive. In fact, I was thinking that in many ways, these days are something like a compendium or a companion to a whole series of resources which I want to make you aware of. I've got a bibliography that we'll have for you on the way out. There are 4 talks on our website entitled The Spirit of the Liturgy, which kind of goes in depth in a way that I don't intend to here on some of the minutiae of the liturgy. But it's based on Pope Benedict's book, The Spirit of the Liturgy. So it's a 4-part series. I think it was done 4, 5, 6 years ago, something like that. We did it at St. Anastasia. I know some folks from Anastasia I saw earlier. That's worth listening to. So I mean to give a whole different set of things to you to try to point you in the right direction. I also, just early on, I want to point out to everybody one book in particular. If you got a pen, write this down. There's a Catholic scholar named Brant Petrie. He teaches down in New Orleans. He's a tremendous scholar, and he has a book called Jesus and the Jewish Roots of the Eucharist, Unlocking the Secrets of the Last Supper. This is phenomenal. I mean, really easy to read, and if you can't read, there's no excuse. There's a video of him talking to you about it. So many of us don't like books. Like, is that on tape? Yep, it's on tape. You can even watch him. It's exceptional. So I want to try to be a catalyst a bit in these days and then kind of send you on the way, which is really what I want to do. It's going to go back to the exhortation at the end. So 2 things that I want to try to communicate tonight. The first is I get it. I get this disconnect between the objective teaching that the Eucharist is the source and summit of our life and our subjective experience of, really? Because that was me for a long, long, long time. I grew up, as many of you know from different things that I've shared in the past, in an extremely devout family, a very ecumenical family. My dad was Catholic, my mom was Methodist. My mom didn't convert to Catholicism or come into communion with the church until shortly after Pope John Paul II was elected. One of the highlights, really, of her life was right when I was ordained a deacon, which was in Rome. We had a chance, the 3 of us, to meet Pope John Paul together, which was great. The 3 of us together, we'd all met him individually, but and a chance for her to thank the Holy Father, soon to be blessed, John Paul II, for really bringing her into the church. I think he was in Chicago at the time. It was his first visit to the United States. I think it was in Chicago. And he was singing to the kids, and they were singing back to him. And then he kind of walked out onto the porch. It was like 12:30 at night. He says, even the Holy Father has to go to bed, go to sleep. And he just had this engaging, magnetic way. If you remember John Paul, especially when he was young, he just had a charisma and a magnetism to him, which was much like Augustine. He's easily one of the 10 greatest people who ever lived. And she saw that. She turned to my dad. She says, I have no more objections to the Catholic Church, and came into the church. But as a kid growing up, until I was maybe 14 or so, we went to church every Sunday, at least my mom and dad and my brother and I. My sisters were married by this time. They all got married by the time I was 8. My dad built an addition to our house in 1973, because he needed a bigger house for our family. The year he built the addition, all 3 of his daughters got married. Interesting timing.
So I'm at Mass.

0: Every week, they didn't give me an option. Parents shouldn't give a child an option. I just think parents should say to a child, you know, you have every right to not like what I'm saying to you. You have every right to be angry with me. You have every right to kick and scream. Doesn't matter. You're coming to Mass. Because one day you're going to understand what's going on. It's like saying to a kid who doesn't want to go to school, nah, I'm not going to school. Nah, you're right. Stay home. I'm not going to fight with you. We understand the value of going to school. We need to understand the value of coming here and of what happens here. There's no way we can not let that happen. My parents certainly didn't. But I don't ever recall waking up in the morning going, ooh, church. But I do remember, this very well. I remember two distinct experiences. I remember walking out of Mass, and my dad loves to sing, so we sang every verse, you know. There was no way you got out early, and people knew who my dad was, so there was no way he was letting his son leave early either. So we sang for every verse, and I can remember, much as I might have kicked and screamed about that, the feeling of, that was just right. I was balking at it the whole way, but I walked, I got into the car, and I thought, that was a good thing to have done. I remember that experience. And I remember the experiences later in my life when I didn't go to church, of going to bed Sunday night going, this was wrong. And I remember that very well. As I got older and church got to be a very difficult place for me to be. I didn't understand what was happening. I knew something was going on up here. Like I knew, I've shared before, my earliest memory, I have no childhood memories. My earliest memory is about 7 years old, with the exception of Neil Armstrong walking on the moon. I remember looking at the cross in Holy Name Parish and somehow just knowing that happened for me. I just knew that. Somehow I had a claim on my life. Didn't know anything else, but I knew that. And I sensed that when I came to church, what was happening up here was really important, but I didn't have a clue. And there got to be a point in my life where as I got older, I could have figured it out. I mean, I could have asked somebody. I could have read a book. I could have talked to my mom and dad. I didn't take any initiative. I just didn't learn anything. I just continued to live in kind of like intentional ignorance, like a number of us can or did. I also didn't know the scriptures very well. My mom and dad did. My sisters really did. My parents read scripture every morning. I saw their Bibles lying out all the time. I knew it was important to read, but, you know, scriptures are difficult enough. The scriptures that are read at Mass are very difficult because they're read out of context. I remember one of the Life Teen lectors came to see me a couple of years ago, just walked in before Mass and said, I don't have a clue what this means. This is 3 minutes before Mass. I said, you know, you had a week to to call me and say, what am I reading? But I didn't know the scriptures very well, which made this table to be almost irrelevant for me. I just pinned my hopes on the guy with the funny robes would say something that would help me get it, which is what many of us do. One of the biggest things that I did, I know, and that I'm sure many of us do, I came to church with a mentality that wanted to be entertained. That's what I want whenever I go somewhere, unless I'm going to the hospital or to a cemetery or a funeral home, which is pretty common for us, especially this week. I go somewhere because I want entertainment. I want something for my time. But Mass is not entertaining. Point blank, it's just not entertaining. It's not supposed to be entertaining. That's not the point. We often lose people over that. They go to this church or this church down the street, wherever, because it's lively. That gets old. I can get livelier things on my CDs. I got really lively CDs. But we can lose oftentimes, we can deceive ourselves or simply not get it if we come here thinking, okay, I'm here, you've got my attention now for 45 minutes and it better not be longer. Entertain me. Sing something I like, say something to make me laugh, make me feel good. That's why I'm here. Make me feel good. Jesus didn't become man and die to make me feel good. Jesus became man and died to make me good. It's a big difference. The cross doesn't feel good. Grieving the loss of your wife doesn't feel good, but I need an answer to that. Continuing to mourn my daughter doesn't feel good, but I need an answer to that. Struggling with sickness and cancer and prayers which seemingly go unanswered don't make me feel good, but I need an answer to that. There's an answer here. If I'll engage, if I'll listen, if I'll respond. So I had to get out of an entertainment mentality. I want to say a little bit more about that tomorrow, just some real practical steps to help us better get situated for what's going to happen here so that it doesn't just fly over our heads and become the mere experience of checking off the box, which does no good. God isn't going to look at you when you die and go, Ricardo, What was your envelope number? 666. Curious? Perfect attendance. Excellent. Come on in. That's not what it's about. It is important to be here, but we're not here to check off a box. God sees my heart, not just where my footprints are. He sees my heart. Another significant thing for me anyway, and maybe you can identify with this in your past, or you probably wouldn't be here right now. When I got to a certain point in my life and I really began to walk away from God, church became the worst place to go. When I really began to live a selfish life, I didn't want to look at that. That was very uncomfortable. That was convicting. That was a reminder of who God is, what he's done for me, and what I'm supposed to be doing in return, and I did not want to be reminded of that. So the easy thing to do was just stop going. So I did. I just stopped going. God's gaze from a cross, which is not condemning at all. God does not condemn. God just begs from the cross, going, what are you doing? Why would you turn away from me? Why would you not trust me? Who's done for you what I've done for you? Why do you run away? It's like today we hear the story of the fall of Adam and Eve. And immediately after this, God cries out to Adam, Adam, where are you? It's not because God doesn't know where Adam is. The point of the question is, where are you so I can help you? I want to bring you back. I didn't make you to die. I made you for life. Where are you? That's what he's saying from the cross. But I didn't want to hear that. I didn't want to come back. I didn't trust him. I still wanted to do what I wanted to do, perhaps like some of us in our past, or perhaps like some of us in our presence. By college, I pretty much stopped going to church altogether. I went on Christmas, Easter, when I went home, or my parents would have some choice words for me. When I got called to the priesthood, I wasn't going to Mass. So I can remember like it was this morning, the encounter I had with the Lord, where he called me to live single and to do it as a priest. And my first response after I said, what? Was, Lord, I don't even go to church. I mean, I didn't go to Mass when he called me to priesthood. I knew two priests that I thought highly of. That was it. And they both scared the living daylights out of me. I thought they could read my soul. They used to come over. They were friends of my parents. They'd sit at dinner. And I was 19, 20, 21. And they'd sit there at the table and just smile at me. And I swear this guy's looking right through me. And it was about as uncomfortable as sitting in front of a crucifix. I didn't want to see any guy in a collar. Now I love going to families and doing the same thing. So, Bobby, how you doing? How's college? Fraternity, huh? Hey. Yeah, I went to college. And it wasn't Franciscan. So I share all this with you because I want you to know, much like I kind of shared some of my story last year, I want you to know I get the struggles that we have here. I've been through them. And I want you to know that so if you have them, you can come and talk. Because that's the only way we can grow. Even my last semester in seminary, so I'm already ordained a deacon. And I can remember sitting in the last pew of our chapel in Rome. I'm 3 months from getting ordained. And I am begging God as I'm looking at my life in the future. I have no doubts that he's calling me to priesthood. I can't wait by this point to be a priest. Can't wait to preach. Can't wait to teach. Can't wait to interact with youth. I knew I was going to a high school. I couldn't wait to interact with them. Couldn't wait to work with couples. Couldn't wait to hear confessions. But I didn't want to say Mass at all. I just kept saying, Lord, you got to help. I don't get it. I'm not excited about this. I know it's like the only thing I know I'm going to do every day of my life, but I don't understand what we're doing. So help me. And that week, the week after, shortly after I made that prayer for a number of times, I walked into a class. It was an elective that I had taken. The class happened to be taught by a guy named Father Jeremy Driscoll. It was a class on the liturgy and what God reveals to us about himself through it. And it forever changed my life. He is an exceptional teacher, and it changed everything for me. So I pray that it will help to change things for you too if you're in that kind of a place. What's happening here? Real quick, and then an exhortation, and then we'll pick up our kids. Put another way, what does God want? Because see, it's really important to understand that when we come to church, we're here, clearly we're here because we've freely chosen to come to any Mass. Church is kind of loosely based on the Greek word ekklesia, which is based on the Hebrew word kahal. And kahal means the assembled, the called. That implies a caller and an assembler. Someone has invited us here. The someone is God, Father, Son, and Holy Spirit. He's invited us here because he wants something. And before we think that he wants my life, which he does, He wants to give something. He wants to give access to him. He wants us to know him. Not because these stupid people should know me, but because it pleases me, he says, that they would know me. It pleases me for you to be my friend. That's God. He who needs nothing. It pleases him for you to respond to his offer of friendship. That delights him. That's his plan. That's why he made everybody who's not just here, who comes to Mass, everybody on the face of the earth. He made everyone for friendship, to share in his own life, to be divinized. That's why he made you, to be divinized, to be by adoption what God is by nature. God is not boring. Don't worry about going to heaven and being bored. This is boring. I'm boring. God is not boring. God is infinite joy, sheer happiness, unending delight, sweetness like we cannot imagine, beauty beyond anything we've ever seen. The saints used to say that we have to die before we can see God, because if we saw God now, we would explode. He is so beautiful. That's who God is. He has to be that way. Look at the beauty that he's made, which pleases the senses as much as they do. And the God who made all of that has made you to share in his own life. And that happens like nowhere else here, in this place. This is where we most touch being divinized. This is where we get access to God. Access to God's in lots of places, huh? Scriptures, the church. But above all, access to God happens in the Eucharist, where regardless of whether we're conscious of it or not, we are meeting Jesus. Do you ever think of the fact that he's up here handing himself to you and me? There's someone else on the other side of the exchange giving himself to us. And it's an incredibly intimate act. It's two becoming one. It's an amazingly intimate act. That pleases God. As Mother Teresa used to say about these words which are underneath the cross, I thirst. Make sure we understand what the words mean. They don't just mean I love you. They mean that, but they mean much more than that. They mean I want you. I desire you. I long for you. That's far more passionate than most of us want him to be. We just want him to be like the safety valve. God's got far grander things in store for us. That's why he refers to the church as his bride. So God is making himself known here. That's what's going on. We're going to say much more on this tomorrow night and then Tuesday night. Technically speaking, three things happen in every sacrament, but especially in the Eucharist. It recalls something, it makes something present, and it foretells something. So, for example, every time we come to Mass, we're in heaven. That's really comforting for those of us who've lost loved ones. We're really all together with our loved ones who are either already home in heaven and glory or on their way through the fires of purgatory. We're all together. Even if it's just 25 of us in the day chapel at 6:30 Mass, or if it's 1,500 of us here on Easter Sunday, the whole church is present, even though we can't see them. That's part of the point. That's actually the main point behind all these statues. It's not just to have art. It's to remind us where we are when we come to Mass, and where we come is we come to heaven. And Mary's there, and Joseph's there, and Peter, and Andrew, and Paul, and John, and James, and Matthew. They're all there. My grandpa, my uncle who just died, the people we just buried this week, the people who died last night, we're all together. The whole church is there. It is a foretaste of the banquet of heaven. And as my first pastor, Monsignor Cusick, a Divine Child, used to say, said this at the first funeral I ever went to, at every Mass, when the Eucharist is held up, the Eucharist becomes like a two-way mirror between us and those we love who are home. We see what looks like bread that's not bread. They are on the other side, they see the Lord, and our eyes meet in him. That's a really comforting reality for those of us who continue to grieve and mourn and miss those we love whom God has taken from our sight. And it's not just an idea, it's a reality, it's true. This is a taste of heaven. Whether it's a beautiful church or a jeep in the middle of Afghanistan with a chaplain saying Mass for his troops, you're in heaven. But I want to touch for a second here on this idea that there is an event happening. When you and I come to Mass, nothing less than God saving us is happening. That's what's going on. There was an event 2,000 years ago where God worked in history to save us. That same event continues, though it happened once for all, it happens in the rite that we celebrate on this altar. God is saving me. Couldn't help but think of that tonight at Mass, mindful of some friends of mine. I was praying with their mother this afternoon, who's in critical condition, holding up the chalice, hearing Jesus' words, "This is the cup of my blood, the blood of the new and everlasting covenant. It will be shed for you and for all." How much they need to hear that right now, just to be reminded that they are in God's hands, that their mother is in God's hands. Well, for the people who I know who are here at Mass, who are struggling with sins, who need to be reminded that there's hope for them. It will be shed so that sins may be forgiven. Therefore, I've got a place to go. I can run to Him. I don't have to run from Him. I can run to Him. Christ saves us here. It's God's work. And you and I are being addressed in it. It's a dialogue. This is so important, I think, for us when we come to Mass, to realize we are not observing something. We're participating in something. This line, you know, that Jesus says, "Do this in memory of me," or "Do this in remembrance of me," when He holds up the chalice, that does not mean do this and just kind of vaguely think about what it is I did for you a long time ago. The word in Greek is anamnesis. It's an extremely technical word. And we know what it means from our Jewish brothers and sisters who, when they celebrate the Passover today, they know that when they celebrate it, their experience is they are participating now in the Exodus. They're being rescued from slavery. It's not just they're thinking about what happened back 4,000 years ago with the Israelites in Egypt. No, tonight, they're leaving Egypt. That's what they know when they celebrate the Passover. And when we hear those words, the Lord reminds us right now, the event, what event? The event of His death, the event of His total offering for you and me, the greatest demonstration of love, it's happening. The event of His empty tomb, which shatters death, because the altar is the place of His non-tomb. That's what this is. That's what Driscoll calls it. This table is the place of Jesus' non-tomb. He is not there. He's not dead. We do not gather together to tell stories about what a great guy Jesus was. Hope we can live like Him. That's not a Christian. A Christian is someone who declares and accepts as true the message that the one who was dead on a cross is alive, and He's alive for me, and He's alive for me to wash away my sins and to crush the power of death. And I believe it. That's what amen means. I believe it. I bank my life on that. That is my only hope. And those of us who are sitting here who are grieving tonight, and I know there are, I need to know that and be reminded of that, that death does not have the last word. He does. Because He's really done something about it. He's really alive. And because He's alive, He's here. He's present. He speaks. And He wants an answer. He wants an answer to all that He has done for us. And He wants to know, who else would we give an answer to who could have a claim on us like He does? My favorite image for what happens at Mass is the movie Saving Private Ryan, which I know I use kind of ad nauseum, but I find it to be a tremendous image. Saving Private Ryan, for those of you who haven't seen, is a story about a brother who's fighting in World War II, whose other brothers have all died. The War Department finds out about it, so they send a group of troops on a mission to rescue this guy, hence the title Saving Private Ryan. It starts with him, an old man, he's my father's age, kind of late 80s, with his family kind of walking behind him, walking to Normandy. He's walking down the shores of Normandy where D-Day happened. He fought in D-Day. And he walks into this huge cemetery. If you've been to Normandy, you've seen it. And he starts walking through these rows and rows and rows of graves, which are crosses and stars of David. And finally, he stops in front of one grave, which is a cross. And he looks at the cross, and the camera zooms into his eye, and then you go into this flashback. It's June 6, 1944, and then you're there for about 2.5 more hours. After it ends with the last scene of the flashback where the man who saved him dying, and as he's dying, he grabs Private Ryan and he whispers in his ear, "Earn this." And Ryan says, "What?" And he says, "Earn it." And then he dies. And then it zooms out of that and back to modern times, and it's the old man standing at the grave, which you come to find out is the grave of the man who said that to him, "Earn this." I love that image so much because we have those kinds of experiences, maybe not as dramatic as that, maybe more dramatic than that, depending upon our lives and our histories, of looking at something, whether it's a picture or driving by a house that we used to live in or a loved one used to live in. We see things. We're sensual people. We see things. We hear things. We smell things. That's really powerful for most of us. And it takes us back to another place. You ever have that happen? walk past and you smell something, it's like, whoa, it's 1981. Where am I? Depending upon what you smell, right? Or you hear a song and it takes you back to first date or your wedding or to a funeral or whatever. But those are only in our memories. It's not really happening. It's just a memory. What happens here is much more powerful. This is not a memory like that. When we come to Mass, the event of the cross and the event of the empty tomb of Jesus are here in our midst, or rather, we're there. We become contemporaries of the cross. We're standing every time we come to Mass at the foot of the cross, and the wounds of Christ are still moist. They're still fresh. Not because he's dying again, he's died once for all, but because his sacrifice is present to us now, sacramentally. We're there. And that is the greatest event in human history, and there is no event that is more important or could be more important to be present at. It blows being at a Final Four out of the water. It blows being anywhere out of the water, because those things are diversions from the harsh realities of life, especially the harshest reality of life, which is death. This is not a diversion. This is an answer to that. This is a response to death. This is the refutation of death, which enables me to enjoy the diversions for what they are. And at the conclusion of every Mass, we're sent out, we're kicked out by God to tell people where we just were, by what we say and how we live, above all. To live as men and women of hope, confident that we have a God who cares so much that he's broken into history and has done something about the problem that is sin and death. The only thing that everybody in this church knows without fail is going to happen to us. I am going to die. I'm going to lie in a box one day, and I better have an answer for it. God's got an answer for it. He's done something about it. He's killed it. He's shamed it. He's routed it. He's humiliated it. He's stripped it of its power. It's become a doorway home. That's all death is. That's why St. Francis could call death Sister Death, because you're just the way home. Only someone with faith can say that. That's what we're sent to do when we leave here. And the reason it's so important is because, quite frankly, every human heart is longing to know this. We aren't, as Christians, simply offering the world a message. We're offering the world what the world longs for and what God wants, to become new creations. The reality that I can start over. That's going to happen at Easter when a set of folks are going to be baptized and they're going to bury their old lives in the water of that font and they're going to emerge as new creations. It happens every time you and I walk out of a confessional. I'm a new creation. Even if I walked in with the same old garbage I've been confessing for 45 years, I'm a new creation. I got a new chance. I can start all over again. And one day I'm going to be divinized. And so are you. So what's the exhortation? And the exhortation is this. I continue to sense that we, particularly as a parish family, and I'm mindful that we got visitors and I'm glad to have you, and so maybe this is going to apply to you too. I'm sure it does. But I know it's true for us. I'm convinced the Lord wants to kind of push us. Push us in the sense of, I have to take responsibility for my faith. I have to own this. I have to do something about this. I have to take the initiative with this. There are so many avenues for us to learn. Podcasts, books, YouTube videos, songs. We have countless talks that we give here at the parish, other parishes, men's conferences, women's conferences, you name it. We have so many opportunities to learn the faith. And I think for some of us anyway, we've kind of gotten into the habit of looking to the church to do what I need to do, to feed me in a way that I need to feed myself. It's almost like the Lord's saying, we've been drinking milk for a long time. We need to move to solid food. We need to move into the next step of maturity. Mindful that we are all in a variety of places. Some of you are much closer to the Lord than me. I just happen to have a collar. That doesn't mean anything. I know that. We can all grow so much, but the next stage of growth is going to be me realizing, I got to do something about this. There's no excuse for me not knowing more. No excuse. I got time for anything that I love. A DVR, whatever it is that I need to watch, and I watch it at 2 a.m. if I have to. We got time for what we love. Hence back to the prayer for passion. I want to encourage us and exhort us tonight to simply ask the Holy Spirit, Holy Spirit, give me a desire for God. He has to do that. And he wants to do that. He really wants to do that. Give me a desire for God. Give me a desire to know. Because the one who loves can't know enough. hear it all the time in a marriage. You know, somebody gets turned on to the faith, the other person doesn't, and the response is, why do you do this all the time? You don't have to do all this. And the response is, because I want to. Because I want to know him more. It used to be just a bunch of rules and regulations and things to do. It's not that anymore. Now I've met him and everything's different. Now I want to know him. But we got to ask God to do that. So let's pray for ourselves individually and for us as a parish family for that gift of passion and desire which filled Augustine and all the saints and so many of our family members down through the ages. Second, I think we have to get into a mentality of when I come to Mass, I have to expect something. That's part of the problem. We don't expect anything. That's why we want entertainment. But I only want entertainment if I don't know nothing else is happening. But God is speaking to me here. He's engaging in a dialogue. He's waiting for a response. We're going to talk much more about this tomorrow night. So pray when I come to Mass, especially Wednesday night, if you can come to Mass at the conclusion of the mission. But next time you're at Mass, tomorrow morning, for those of you who go to daily Mass, ask the Lord, Lord, help me to expect something. Ask yourself, what am I expecting when I come to Mass? Because something's happening. I mean, it's really happening. And we'll say some things practically tomorrow to do that. That'll help us maybe do that. Third and lastly, I want to encourage us every day in the mission to spend some time prayerfully reading John 6. Somewhat a long chapter, 70-some verses. It's known as Jesus' Bread of Life discourse. It's where he speaks to us in a most remarkable way about the gift that is himself in the Eucharist. We need to spend some time personally with it, asking the Lord, Lord, what are you saying to me in this? I don't get this. Or I do get it, help me to understand it better. But every time I read Scripture, how Scripture is inspired, which doesn't just mean that the Holy Spirit inspired the authors to write it. It means that the Holy Spirit inspires me to get it. You don't need to be a Scripture scholar to read Scripture. Scripture scholars just mess it up. You need to have faith. That's what you need. So pray with John 6. Lunch hour, at work, tonight before you go to bed, tomorrow morning when you're praying, whatever. And then every day, tonight, tomorrow, Tuesday, Wednesday, and just let that truth about the Eucharist and what it is that Jesus gives to us there soak in and kind of prepare us for what will be the culmination of what it is that we do come Wednesday night. How about we close by asking the intercession of our patroness? In the name of the Father, and of the Son, and of the Holy Spirit. Hail Mary, full of grace, the Lord is with thee. Blessed art thou among women, and blessed is the fruit of thy womb, Jesus. Holy Mary, Mother of God, pray for us sinners, now and at the hour of our death. Amen. In the name of the Father, and of the Son, and of the Holy Spirit. Our Lady of Good Counsel. See you tomorrow.
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0: I went to church and just sat there and listened. I really didn't absorb anything. I think I just found myself believing that I didn't need God. I just had everything under control, and church was actually a burden to me. I had this sin that I carried in my heart for a long time, and I told myself for many, many years that the Lord wouldn't forgive me for this. When Father in the confessional says, your sins are forgiven, there truly is a feeling of weight lifted off. I don't care if it's two or three little sins that you're carrying, there's a feeling of I can breathe deeply again. I feel pure inside, and I'm ready to come to Mass. You can have a beautiful car, a big fancy home. If you don't have Christ in your life, there's an emptiness that's there. When you come home to the church, you're coming home to a Catholic family where people today just embrace you.
1: If you've been away from the Catholic Church for whatever reason, we invite you to take another look. 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
16: In the Gospel for this Sunday, we read the familiar story of Peter walking on water. The apostles in their boat see Jesus during a storm walking on water, and our Lord says, "Take courage, it is I. Do not be afraid." Peter said to him in reply, "Lord, if it is you, command me to come to you on the water." He said, "Come." Peter got out of the boat and began to walk on the water toward Jesus. Now, a careful reading of this little dialogue begs a question. Why in the world would Peter ask the Lord to call him to walk on the water? Everyone knows that being in a storm on a lake means there's one safe place, and that's in the boat. Why would Jesus, number one, be outside of the boat, walking on the waves? And number two, why would Peter want to walk on the waves with him? And if that weren't puzzling enough, why would our Lord invite St. Peter to demonstrate his love and faith in so perilous a manner? All of this goes to show us that the Christian life is not supposed to be comfortable or easy. In fact, the risks and the threats and the fears of life are part and parcel of what it means to follow Jesus. He doesn't stop St. Peter from going overboard onto the waves, and St. Peter doesn't hesitate to ask Jesus to bid him to leave the safety of the boat in order to walk upon them. Maybe there's something about meeting Jesus on the stormy seas that's a great lesson for us today. Many people today use their faith in order to protect themselves from all risk, but I wonder if risk is really the biggest enemy. What today's gospel teaches us is that the greatest enemy to our faith is a lack of love, a lack of trust, a lack of faith. Sometimes love causes risks, but by faith and trust, we can overcome them all.
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6: The Chaplet of Divine Mercy.
18: In the name of the Father, and of the Son, and of the Holy Spirit. Amen.
19: You expired, Jesus, but the source of life gushed forth for souls, and the ocean of mercy opened up for the whole world. O fount of life, unfathomable divine mercy, envelop the whole world and empty yourself out upon us.
6: O blood and water, which gush forth from the heart of Jesus as a fountain of mercy for us, I trust in you. O blood and water, which gush forth from the heart of Jesus as a fountain of mercy for us, I trust in you. O blood and water, which gush forth from the heart of Jesus as a fountain of mercy for us, I trust in you.
19: Our Father, who art in heaven, hallowed be thy name. Thy kingdom come, thy will be done on earth as it is in heaven.
6: Give us this day our daily bread, and forgive us our trespasses, as we forgive those who trespass against us. And lead us not into temptation, but deliver us from evil. Amen.
19: Hail Mary, full of grace, the Lord is with you. Blessed are you among women, and blessed is the fruit of your womb, Jesus.
6: Holy Mary, Mother of God, pray for us sinners now and at the hour of our death. Amen.
19: I believe in God, the Father Almighty, creator of heaven and earth, and in Jesus Christ, his only Son, our Lord, who was conceived by the Holy Spirit, born of the Virgin Mary, suffered under Pontius Pilate, was crucified, died, and was buried. He descended into hell. On the third day he rose again from the dead. He ascended into heaven and is seated at the right hand of God the Father Almighty. From there he will come to judge the living and the dead.
6: I believe in the Holy Spirit, the Holy Catholic Church, the communion of saints, the forgiveness of sins, the resurrection of the body, and life everlasting. Amen.
19: Eternal Father, I offer you the body and blood, soul and divinity of your dearly beloved Son, our Lord Jesus Christ, in atonement for our sins and those of the whole world. For the sake of his sorrowful passion,
6: have mercy on us and on the whole world.
19: For the sake of his sorrowful passion,
6: have mercy on us and on the whole world.
19: For the sake of his sorrowful passion,
6: have mercy on us and on the whole world.
19: For the sake of his sorrowful passion,
6: have mercy on us and on the whole world.
19: For the sake of his sorrowful passion,
6: have mercy on us and on the whole world.
19: For the sake of his sorrowful passion,
6: have mercy on us and on the whole world.
19: For the sake of his sorrowful passion,
6: have mercy on us and on the whole world.
19: For the sake of his sorrowful passion,
6: have mercy on us and on the whole world.
19: For the sake of his sorrowful passion,
6: have mercy on us and on the whole world.
19: For the sake of his sorrowful passion,
6: have mercy on us and on the whole world.
19: Eternal Father, I offer you the body and blood, soul and divinity of your dearly beloved Son, our Lord Jesus Christ, in atonement for our sins and those of the whole world. For the sake of his sorrowful passion,
6: have mercy on us and on the whole world.
19: For the sake of his sorrowful passion,
6: have mercy on us and on the whole world.
19: For the sake of his sorrowful passion,
6: have mercy on us and on the whole world.
19: For the sake of his sorrowful passion,
6: have mercy on us and on the whole world.
19: For the sake of his sorrowful passion,
6: have mercy on us and on the whole world.
19: For the sake of his sorrowful passion,
6: have mercy on us and on the whole world.
19: For the sake of his sorrowful passion,
6: have mercy on us and on the whole world.
19: For the sake of his sorrowful passion,
6: have mercy on us and on the whole world.
19: For the sake of his sorrowful passion,
6: have mercy on us and on the whole world.
19: For the sake of his sorrowful passion,
6: have mercy on us and on the whole world.
19: Eternal Father, I offer you the body and blood, soul and divinity of your dearly beloved Son, our Lord Jesus Christ, in atonement for our sins and those of the whole world. For the sake of his sorrowful passion,
6: have mercy on us and on the whole world.
19: For the sake of his sorrowful passion,
6: have mercy on us and on the whole world.
19: For the sake of his sorrowful passion,
6: have mercy on us and on the whole world.
19: For the sake of his sorrowful passion,
6: have mercy on us and on the whole world.
19: For the sake of his sorrowful passion,
6: have mercy on us and on the whole world.
19: For the sake of his sorrowful passion,
6: have mercy on us and on the whole world.
19: For the sake of his sorrowful passion,
6: have mercy on us and on the whole world.
19: For the sake of his sorrowful passion,
6: have mercy on us and on the whole world.
19: For the sake of his sorrowful passion,
6: have mercy on us and on the whole world.
19: For the sake of his sorrowful passion,
6: have mercy on us and on the whole world.
19: Eternal Father, I offer you the body and blood, soul and divinity of your dearly beloved Son, our Lord Jesus Christ, in atonement for our sins and those of the whole world. For the sake of his sorrowful passion,
6: have mercy on us and on the whole world.
19: For the sake of his sorrowful passion,
6: have mercy on us and on the whole world.
19: For the sake of his sorrowful passion,
6: have mercy on us and on the whole world.
19: For the sake of his sorrowful passion,
6: have mercy on us and on the whole world.
19: For the sake of his sorrowful passion,
6: have mercy on us and on the whole world.
19: For the sake of his sorrowful passion,
6: have mercy on us and on the whole world.
19: For the sake of his sorrowful passion,
6: have mercy on us and on the whole world.
19: For the sake of his sorrowful passion,
6: have mercy on us and on the whole world.
19: For the sake of his sorrowful passion,
6: have mercy on us and on the whole world.
19: For the sake of his sorrowful passion,
6: have mercy on us and on the whole world.
19: Eternal Father, I offer you the body and blood, soul and divinity of your dearly beloved Son, our Lord Jesus Christ, in atonement for our sins and those of the whole world. For the sake of his sorrowful passion,
6: have mercy on us and on the whole world.
19: For the sake of his sorrowful passion,
6: have mercy on us and on the whole world.
19: For the sake of his sorrowful passion,
6: have mercy on us and on the whole world.
19: For the sake of his sorrowful passion,
6: have mercy on us and on the whole world.
19: For the sake of his sorrowful passion,
6: have mercy on us and on the whole world.
19: For the sake of his sorrowful passion,
6: have mercy on us and on the whole world.
19: For the sake of his sorrowful passion,
6: have mercy on us and on the whole world.
19: For the sake of his sorrowful passion,
6: have mercy on us and on the whole world.
19: For the sake of his sorrowful passion,
6: have mercy on us and on the whole world.
19: For the sake of his sorrowful passion,
6: have mercy on us and on the whole world. Holy God,
20: holy mighty one,
6: holy immortal one,
20: have mercy on us and on the whole world.
6: Holy God,
20: holy mighty one,
6: holy immortal one,
20: have mercy on us and on the whole world.
6: Holy God,
20: holy mighty one,
6: holy immortal one,
20: have mercy on us and on the whole world.
19: Eternal God, in whom mercy is endless and the treasury of compassion inexhaustible, look kindly upon us and increase your mercy in us, that in difficult moments we might not despair nor become despondent, but with great confidence submit ourselves to your holy will, which is love and mercy itself.
18: In the name of the Father, and of the Son, and of the Holy Spirit. Amen.
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2: Welcome, friends. This is Peter Herbeck, your host. We're here this week with Dr. Andre Villeneuve, who's the professor of Old Testament and Biblical Languages at Sacred Heart Major Seminary in Detroit. He's a good friend, and he's, I think, has a lot to give right now at this time in understanding the people of Israel and the God's call on the Jewish people and the people of Israel in history. And we don't often think about it, you know, and some of the things we talked about this week, some of the topics like supersessionism or the essentially the relationship historically with the church and the people of Israel and how much the Lord has worked in the church to help us understand and lay hold of a perspective that's aligned with Scripture more effectively. So much richness in this week. If you haven't had a chance, again, hear the programs, you can go to our website at renewalministries.net. And today we're going to be talking about God's end-time plan for the people of Israel and what the Bible might be saying about that. Welcome, Dr. Andre.
3: Thank you, Peter. Good to be here.
2: Great to have you back. So what does the Word of God say about God's end-time plan and, and the role of Israel in that plan?
3: Yeah, well, last time we talked about all Israel will be saved, and you asked me, how does that look? And basically, the short answer is, I don't know, because I don't know the future. But we see definitely a pattern in Scripture that there's great confidence that the people of Israel will come to the fullness of the faith that God has revealed to them, the fullness of accepting God's revelation, which does involve recognizing the Messiah. How is that going to come exactly? Nobody knows, but we do see some hints and some indications, not just in Scripture, but also in the Catechism. And so in the Catechism of the Catholic Church, it does not say a whole lot about the future, about the end times, because, again, the Catechism is not a book of prophecy in the strict sense, and so even the Magisterium does not know the future, but it draws from Scripture to say, to quote from, or rather to draw from Romans and also from some of the prophets. So the Catechism in paragraph 674 says, the glorious coming of the Messiah is suspended until his recognition by all of Israel. So there's a paraphrase of Romans 11 that we talked about last time. And it says the full inclusion of the people into the I'm paraphrasing, but the full inclusion of the people of God into the Messiah will bring this culmination of history when God will be all in all. So even the Catechism says that before the second coming of Christ, he will be recognized by all of Israel. So once again, it draws from Romans 11, but also indirectly from some of the prophets, especially the prophets Ezekiel and Zechariah in the Old Testament.
2: What's the heart of Ezekiel and Zechariah? What are they saying?
3: Okay, so Ezekiel 36:37, you have the prophecy, the oracles of the return of Israel to the land. So as I said in a previous discussion, something that drives Catholic supersessionism is basically the idea that the land is no longer relevant. And if you read all the prophets, they would strongly disagree, including especially Ezekiel. And one of the major Christian or Catholic arguments against Zionism or against the importance of the land is that Israel is unrighteous, right? Israel is still, by and large, a secular people. You have a small minority of religious Jews. They tend to be the more Zionist one, but there's a lot of secular Jews, and I've lived in Israel a long time, and I know it's a sinful people like anyone else, all right? So the argument is that, well, why would God bring them back to the land if they're still in a state of sin and unrighteousness? Well, the prophets anticipate that, and so what Ezekiel says in chapters 36 and 37, he says that for the sake of his very name, the Lord will bring his people back into the land. And he says he will bring the mountains of Israel back to life, and he will bring them from the four corners of the earth back into the land that he promised to the forefathers. And after he has brought them back, he will pour out his spirit upon them. He will give them a new heart. He will sprinkle clean water upon them, and so that they will be his people and he will be their God. The two stages in Israel's restoration, it doesn't go, first, they're going to have this massive conversion, they're all going to be righteous and holy, and then as a reward, I'm going to bring them back into the land. No, it's the opposite. He says, first, I'm going to bring them back to vindicate my holy name, and then when I have brought them back, I will pour out my spirit upon them. That's the same thing you find in Ezekiel 37 with the prophecy of the dry bones. Well-known prophecy, even in Catholic tradition. Often we tend to appropriate it as kind of the spiritual life, but originally it is given to Israel. And what is the prophecy of the dry bones? Ezekiel sees this valley with all these skeletons in the valley, and then he is asked to prophesy twice to these bones. First time he prophesies, flesh and sinews and skin covers the bones, but they remain corpses. So they turn from skeletons to corpses lying down in the valley. And then he prophesies a second time, and then they rise up and come back to new life. So this says exactly the same thing that you find in chapter 36. Number one, you see a physical restoration of the bones, but they are still lifeless. Second stage, the spirit of life comes into them, they rise up, and they are brought back to life. So we see this national restoration of Israel first, followed by a spiritual restoration. So this very much undercuts the traditional supersessionist argument saying that God is done with Israel because of their unrighteousness or disbelief. We see that throughout the prophets. He's going to bring them back by a sovereign, gratuitous, free intervention. And then also purely by grace, he will bring them to this transformation and life-giving encounter with him.
2: Does God have a special heart for the land? Does God care about the land?
3: I think so, absolutely. You could argue that God is the first Zionist because he is the one who came up with this idea that the land is the place, the stage of his revelation, so to speak. So should the land be seen as a be-all, end-all? No. And the land becomes, indeed, in Christian theology, becomes a type for heaven. So our ultimate promised land, it's true that it is heaven. We're not of this world. But as Catholics, we do believe in something called the sacramental economy, don't we? The fact that the spiritual realities are mediated by means of physical realities. And so as long as we live in this age, this world that has fallen, we have the seven sacraments. And so you could say the land is a type of sacrament with a lowercase s. It's not an eighth sacrament, but it doesn't convey grace like the seven sacraments do. But you could say that in a certain sense, the land is sacramental in the sense that it becomes the means by which God reveals himself and continues to act within the history of the world.
2: And
3: it doesn't convey grace like the seven sacraments do, but you could say that in a certain sense, the land is sacramental in the sense that it becomes the means by which God

0: is not a Protestant idea. It's an absolutely biblical and Catholic idea that salvation is by grace through faith working in love. And so our works are important, but all of our works are a response to God's gratuitous grace. And so it works in the spiritual life of the believer, but it also works in the national history of Israel, that God is faithful and that the work of restoration of either the human person or the nation of Israel begins with God's love, God's grace. And from there, everything else is a human response to God's grace.
1: Do you see, after being away from the land for 2,000 years and wandering and not having a nation, their return is, we're seeing the fulfillment of those prophecies?
0: Absolutely, to some degree. I think you're also finding a lot of distress because of the current events. And so I think there was a lot more enthusiasm in the early days of the Zionist movement being, hey, we're finally going home. We're finally going to be safe from the Hitlers and the Nazis of this world. Unfortunately, Israelis today are finding out that their life, even where they're in, within their own land, is anything but easy. So there is, I think, even among the religious thinkers, both among Jews and Christians, they see a partial fulfillment, or some say the beginning of redemption, the beginning seeds of redemption in the rise of the state of Israel today and the return of the Jews back to the land. But certainly there's still much more to happen before that occurs in its fullness.
1: Yeah, and the return, I mean, just the idea, there's no other people group quite like this who were exiled from their land for 2,000 years, scattered all over the world, just like the prophecies of the Old Testament said was going to happen, literally, and they survived the 2,000 years.
0: And then thrived.
1: And God writes, seems like God writes straight with crooked lines in terms of how they returned and how they got back there, and it's still troubling and difficult, but it'll never be completely settled. There's deep spiritual combat under the realities of what they're facing, but just the fact that the return to the land and then to be able to build what they've built in the land is just clearly a sign of God's action somehow in history. It continues to watch over them in some way.
0: Yeah,
1: you know what I mean?
0: Sure.
1: And that it's about his purposes, it's about his plan, it's about his faithfulness and all of that.
0: Yeah.
1: So.
0: Yeah, and to connect with Ezekiel 38 and 39, what follows the return of Israel to the land is this great confrontation. We see the war of Gog of the land of Magog, which is a type of eschatological battle where you see all of the nations rising up against Israel that has been gathered safely in its own land. So it's actually eerily relevant to our own day and age. And then you have Zechariah chapter 12 that says essentially the same thing, that the Lord says that he will make Jerusalem a stumbling block or a stumbling stone to all the nations, and all the nations will come against Jerusalem. So it sounds like you're reading current events when you look at the number of UN resolutions and the various intifadas and various wars, and now since October 7th and this terrible war in Gaza that's happening today. You see very much this anticipated in the prophets. And it's in this context, says Zechariah chapter 12, verse 10, that he says first that Israel will be surrounded by these hostile nations. God will protect his people. And in this context, he says, I will pour out on the house of David and the inhabitants of Jerusalem a spirit of grace and supplication, and they shall look on me whom they have pierced. They shall look on me whom they have pierced. On me. How can God be pierced for this prophet from the 5th century B.C.?
1: Yeah, who's he talking about?
0: And even the RSV has changed the text because it says, they shall look on him whom they have pierced. So another editorial decision of, that's why everybody needs to learn Hebrew, is actually read the Bible, actually says. But yeah, it's extraordinary that they shall mourn for him as one mourns for an only child. So Zechariah anticipates this turning towards one whom they have pierced in this moment of great national distress.
1: Reminds me also just echoes of Isaiah 53.
0: Yeah.
1: Clearly messianic passages. Have you ever engaged, when you're in Israel, ever engage locals on these passages?
0: Oh, of course.
1: Okay.
0: Of course. And there's the messianic Jews criticized the religious establishment in the synagogue because Isaiah 53 is never read in the synagogue. So that's a point of contention. But yeah, I've had many conversations and, you know, stories where I just I've had a discussion with a neighbor of mine and she... you know, Israelis are very direct, and we had just met. I moved to this new place. Why do you believe in this guy who was crucified? Why do you think he's the Messiah? And I just said, do you have a Bible? Pull it up, the Hebrew Bible, open to Isaiah 53, read this for me. And she's reading this in Hebrew for me, and then she stops and says in Hebrew, Jesus, this is Jesus. From just reading Isaiah 53, she was kind of stunned.
1: Yeah.
0: And I thought that was really kind of a good icebreaker conversation to get to know your neighbor. You start with Isaiah 53.
1: Yeah. Yeah, I remember, you know, as you know, my wife Debbie's Jewish.

0: and became a believer in Jesus and entered the church. And there was a time when she had a conversation with her, I think her father, to say, with Isaiah 53, it might have even been her rabbi. I said, who is this? Mm. You know what I mean? And whoever she's talking to at the time wasn't interested in talking about it, you know? And never really got an answer.
1: Right.
0: But I did not know for sure that that's not read in the basically the liturgy in the synagogues.
1: Right. Yeah.
0: Just to avoid the question, because the Isaiah 53, the suffering servant, is just so clearly the words of it, you know, by his stripes we've been healed, you know?
1: Yeah.
0: And it's just so clearly points to the Lord. But it also is hard for people to grasp, isn't it? Because that was not their idea of what a Messiah would be. It wouldn't be a suffering servant. It wouldn't be crucified outside of Jerusalem. That's not what the Messiah would end up. That would not be the Messiah's destiny, right?
1: Yeah. Right, even though you do have in Jewish tradition, in the Talmuds, and even in the prayer book for Yom Kippur, for the Day of Atonement, Isaiah 53 sometimes is, there are citations of Isaiah 53, and it does say this refers to the Messiah. So that would be a whole other conversation, but you have some surprising places in Jewish tradition that associate the figure of Isaiah 53 with the Messiah.
0: Well, luckily we have one more show this week. Can you join us?
1: Absolutely.
0: Tomorrow, and we'll touch on some of these things. It's been so good, so rich. Friends, again, if you've enjoyed the show, you've been blessed by it, ask your friends to join us, because we're going to talk a lot more tomorrow here with Dr. Andre Villeneuve. God bless you.
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0: Friends, I'd like to offer you my new booklet, Does God Judge? Wow, what a question, but it's a relevant question. Scripture says we were all appointed to die once and then the judgment. 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
9: This is Father Timothy Vaverick. We need to go to confession because we're sinners. Confession is the sacrament of penance. Whenever we sin, we ought immediately acknowledge that sin and ask pardon of the Lord. But we should also form the intention, especially if we've committed mortal sin, to come to the Lord in the sacrament to receive His grace, because we're always in need of growing deeper in His love.
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0: The Luminous Mysteries of the Holy Rosary with Mother Angelica and the nuns of Our Lady of the Angels Monastery.
1: In the name of the Father, and of the Son, and of the Holy Spirit.
2: Amen.
1: I believe in God, the Father Almighty, creator of heaven and earth, and in Jesus Christ, his only Son, our Lord, who was conceived by the Holy Spirit, born of the Virgin Mary, suffered under Pontius Pilate, was crucified, died, and was buried. He descended into hell. The third day he rose again from the dead. He ascended into heaven and sits at the right hand of God, the Father Almighty, from whence he shall come to judge the living and the dead.

0: Our Father, who art in heaven, hallowed be thy name. Thy kingdom come, thy will be done on earth as it is in heaven.
1: Yes.

0: Hail Mary, full of grace, the Lord is with thee. Blessed art thou among women, and blessed is the fruit of thy womb, Jesus.
1: Holy Mary, Mother of God, pray for us sinners now and at the hour of our death. Amen.
0: Hail Mary, full of grace, the Lord is with thee. Blessed art thou among women, and blessed is the fruit of thy womb, Jesus.
1: Holy Mary, Mother of God, pray for us sinners now and at the hour of our death. Amen.
0: Hail Mary, full of grace, the Lord is with thee. Blessed art thou amongst women, and blessed is the fruit of thy womb, Jesus.
1: Holy Mary, Mother of God, pray for us sinners now and at the hour of our death. Amen.
0: Glory be to the Father, and to the Son, and to the Holy Spirit.

0: in the Jordan.
1: When Jesus stood in the Jordan to be baptized by John, the Spirit hovered over him. He was anointed by the Spirit as Redeemer and Savior.
0: Our Father, who art in heaven, hallowed be thy name, thy kingdom come, thy will be done on earth as it is in heaven.
2: Give us this day our daily bread, and forgive us our trespasses, as we forgive those who trespass against us. And lead us not into temptation, but deliver us from evil. Amen.
0: Hail Mary, full of grace, the Lord is with thee. Blessed art thou amongst the women, and blessed is the fruit of thy womb, Jesus.
2: Holy Mary, Mother of God, pray for us sinners now and at the hour of our death. Amen.
0: Hail Mary, full of grace, the Lord is with thee. Blessed art thou amongst women, and blessed is the fruit of thy womb, Jesus.

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1: Holy Mary, Mother of God, pray for us sinners now and at the hour of our death. Amen.
0: Hail Mary, full of grace, the Lord is with thee. Blessed art thou amongst women, and blessed is the fruit of thy womb, Jesus.

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1: Holy Mary, Mother of God, pray for us sinners now and at the hour of our death. Amen.
0: Hail Mary, full of grace, the Lord is with thee. Blessed art thou amongst women, and blessed is the fruit of thy womb, Jesus.

0: The Lord is with thee. Blessed art thou amongst women, and blessed is the fruit of thy womb, Jesus.
1: Holy Mary, Mother of God, pray for us sinners now and at the hour of our death. Amen.
0: Hail Mary, full of grace, the Lord is with thee. Blessed art thou among women, and blessed is the fruit of thy womb, Jesus.
1: Holy Mary, Mother of God, pray for us sinners now and at the hour of our death. Amen.
0: Glory be to the Father, and to the Son, and to the Holy Spirit.
1: As it was in the beginning, is now, and ever shall be, world without end. Amen.
0: O my Jesus,
1: forgive us our sins, save us from the fires of hell, and lead all souls to heaven, especially those who most need thy mercy.
0: The second luminous mystery, the wedding feast at Cana.
2: At the wedding feast of Cana, Jesus began his public life by changing water into wine, and he ended it by changing bread and wine into his body and blood.
0: Our Father, who art in heaven, hallowed be thy name. Thy kingdom come, thy will be done on earth as it is in heaven.
1: Give us

0: Mary, full of grace, the Lord is with thee. Blessed art thou among women, and blessed is the fruit of thy womb, Jesus.
1: Holy Mary, Mother of God, pray for us sinners now and at the hour of our death. Amen.
0: Hail Mary, full of grace, the Lord is with thee. Blessed art thou amongst women, and blessed is the fruit of thy womb, Jesus.
1: Holy Mary, Mother of God, pray for us sinners now and at the hour of our death. Amen.
0: Hail Mary, full of grace, the Lord is with thee. Blessed art thou among women, and blessed is the fruit of thy womb, Jesus.
1: Holy Mary, Mother of God,
0: full of grace, the Lord is with thee. Blessed art thou amongst women, and blessed is the fruit of thy womb, Jesus.
1: Holy Mary, Mother of God, pray for us sinners, now and at the hour of our death. Amen.
0: Hail Mary, full of grace, the Lord is with thee. Blessed art thou among women, and blessed is the fruit of thy womb, Jesus.
1: Holy Mary, Mother of God, pray for us sinners now and at the hour of our death. Amen.
0: Hail Mary, full of grace, the Lord is with thee. Blessed art thou amongst women, and blessed is the fruit of thy womb, Jesus.

0: the fruit of thy womb, Jesus.
1: Holy Mary, Mother of God, pray for us sinners now and at the hour of our death. Amen.
0: Hail Mary, full of grace, the Lord is with thee. Blessed art thou amongst women, and blessed is the fruit of thy womb, Jesus.
1: Holy Mary, Mother of God, pray for us sinners now and at the hour of our death. Amen.
0: Hail Mary, full of grace, the Lord is with thee. Blessed art thou among women, and blessed is the fruit of thy womb, Jesus.
1: Holy Mary,
0: Hail Mary, full of grace, the Lord is with thee. Blessed art thou among women, and blessed is the fruit of thy womb, Jesus.
1: Holy Mary, Mother of God, pray for us sinners, now and at the hour of our death. Amen.
0: Glory be to the Father, and to the Son, and to the Holy Spirit.
1: As it was in the beginning, is now, and ever shall be. World without end. Amen.
0: O my Jesus,
1: forgive us our sins, save us from the fires of hell, and lead all souls to heaven, especially those in most need of thy mercy.
0: The third luminous mystery, the announcement of the kingdom.
2: Infinite holiness made himself available and approachable to sinful creatures. The touch of his hand sent healing power through their bodies, exalted their souls, and made them seek only the kingdom.
0: Our Father, who art in heaven, hallowed be thy name. Thy kingdom come, thy will be done on earth as it is in heaven.
1: Give us this day our daily bread, and forgive us our trespasses, as we forgive those who trespass against us. And lead us not into temptation, but deliver us from evil. Amen.
0: Hail Mary, full of grace, the Lord is with thee. Blessed art thou among women, and blessed is the fruit of thy womb, Jesus.
1: Holy Mary.
0: Hail Mary, full of grace, the Lord is with thee. Blessed art thou among women, and blessed is the fruit of thy womb, Jesus.
1: Holy Mary, Mother of God, pray for us sinners now and at the hour of our death. Amen.
0: Hail Mary, full of grace, the Lord is with thee. Blessed art thou among women, and blessed is the fruit of thy womb, Jesus.
1: Holy Mary, Mother of God, pray for us sinners now and at the hour of our death. Amen.
0: Hail Mary, full of grace, the Lord is with thee. Blessed art thou among women, and blessed is the fruit of thy womb, Jesus.
1: Holy Mary, Mother of God, pray for us sinners now and at the hour of our death.
0: Hail Mary, full of grace, the Lord is with thee. Blessed art thou amongst women, and blessed is the fruit of thy womb, Jesus.
1: Holy Mary, Mother of God, pray for us sinners now and at the hour of our death. Amen.
0: Hail Mary, full of grace, the Lord is with thee. Blessed art thou amongst women, and blessed is the fruit of thy womb, Jesus.
1: Holy Mary,
0: Hail Mary, full of grace, the Lord is with thee. Blessed art thou amongst women, and blessed is the fruit of thy womb, Jesus.
1: Holy Mary, Mother of God, pray for us sinners now and at the hour of our death. Amen.
0: Hail Mary, full of grace, the Lord is with thee. Blessed art thou among women, and blessed is the fruit of thy womb, Jesus.

0: of thy womb, Jesus.
1: Holy Mary, Mother of God, pray for us sinners now and at the hour of our death. Amen.
0: Hail Mary, full of grace, the Lord is with thee. Blessed art thou amongst women, and blessed is the fruit of thy womb, Jesus.
1: Holy Mary, Mother of God, pray for us sinners now and at the hour of our death. Amen.
0: Glory be to the Father, and to the Son, and to the Holy Spirit.
1: As it was in the beginning, is now, and ever shall be, world without end. Amen.
0: O my Jesus,
1: forgive us our sins, save us from the fires of hell, lead all souls to heaven, especially those who most need thy mercy.
0: The fourth luminous mystery, the Transfiguration.
2: The Holy Spirit gives us power to be transformed into Jesus, so that one day the Father will look at each soul and say, "This is my Son, this is my image."
0: Our Father, who art in heaven, hallowed be thy name. Thy kingdom come, thy will be done on earth as it is in heaven.
1: Give us
0: grace, the Lord is with thee. Blessed art thou among women, and blessed is the fruit of thy womb, Jesus.
1: Amen.

0: is with thee. Blessed art thou amongst women, and blessed is the fruit of thy womb, Jesus.
1: Holy Mary, Mother of God, pray for us sinners now and at the hour of our death. Amen.
0: Hail Mary, full of grace, the Lord is with thee. Blessed art thou amongst women, and blessed is the fruit of thy womb, Jesus.
1: Holy Mary,
0: full of grace, the Lord is with thee. Blessed art thou among women, and blessed is the fruit of thy womb, Jesus.
1: Holy Mary, Mother of God, pray for us sinners now and at the hour of our death. Amen.
0: Hail Mary, full of grace, the Lord is with thee. Blessed art thou among women, and blessed is the fruit of thy womb, Jesus.
1: Holy Mary, Mother of God, pray for us sinners now and at the hour of our death. Amen.
0: Hail Mary, full of grace, the Lord is with thee. Blessed art thou amongst the women, and blessed is the fruit of thy womb, Jesus.
1: Holy Mary, Mother of God, pray for us sinners now and at the hour of our death. Amen.
0: Hail Mary, full of grace, the Lord is with thee. Blessed art thou among women, and blessed is the fruit of thy womb, Jesus.
1: Holy Mary, Mother of God, pray for us sinners now and at the hour of our death. Amen.
0: Hail Mary, full of grace, the Lord is with thee. Blessed art thou amongst women, and blessed is the fruit of thy womb, Jesus.

0: and blessed is the fruit of thy womb, Jesus.
1: Holy Mary, Mother of God, pray for us sinners now and at the hour of our death. Amen.
0: Hail Mary, full of grace, the Lord is with thee. Blessed art thou amongst women, and blessed is the fruit of thy womb, Jesus.
1: Holy Mary, Mother of God, pray for us sinners now and at the hour of our death. Amen.
0: Glory be to the Father, and to the Son, and to the Holy Spirit.
1: As it was in the beginning, is now, and ever shall be, world without end. Amen.
0: O my Jesus,
1: forgive us our sins, save us from the fires of hell, and lead all souls to heaven, especially those who most need thy mercy.
0: The fifth luminous mystery, the institution of the Eucharist.
2: We see your face at the Last Supper, Lord Jesus, as you looked up to heaven to the Father who sent you and gave him thanks and praise. Your word changes what was created into the uncreated, the finite into the infinite.
0: Our Father who art in heaven, hallowed be thy name. Thy kingdom come, thy will be done on earth as it is in heaven.
1: Give us this day our daily bread, and forgive us our trespasses, as we forgive those who trespass against us. And lead us not into temptation, but deliver us from evil. Amen.
0: Hail Mary, full of grace, the Lord is with thee. Blessed art thou among women, and blessed is the fruit of thy womb, Jesus.

0: amongst women, and blessed is the fruit of thy womb, Jesus. Hail Mary, full of grace, the Lord is with thee. Blessed art thou among women, and blessed is the fruit of thy womb, Jesus.
1: Holy Mary, Mother of God, pray for us sinners now and at the hour of our death. Amen.
0: Hail Mary, full of grace, the Lord is with thee. Blessed art thou among women, and blessed is the fruit of thy womb, Jesus.
1: Holy Mary, Mother of God, pray for us sinners now and at the hour of our death. Amen.
0: Hail Mary, full of grace, the Lord is with thee. Blessed art thou amongst the women, and blessed is the fruit of thy womb, Jesus.

0: is with thee. Blessed art thou amongst women, and blessed is the fruit of thy womb, Jesus.
1: Holy Mary, Mother of God, pray for us sinners now and at the hour of our death. Amen.
0: Hail Mary, full of grace, the Lord is with thee. Blessed art thou amongst women, and blessed is the fruit of thy womb, Jesus.
1: Holy Mary,
0: Hail Mary, full of grace, the Lord is with thee. Blessed art thou amongst women, and blessed is the fruit of thy womb, Jesus.
1: Holy Mary, Mother of God, pray for us sinners now and at the hour of our death. Amen.
0: Glory be to the Father, and to the Son, and to the Holy Spirit.
1: As it was in the beginning, is now, and ever shall be, world without end. Amen.
0: O my Jesus,
1: forgive us our sins, save us from fires of hell, and lead all souls to heaven, especially those who most need thy mercy.
0: Hail, Holy Queen.
1: Mother.

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1: whose only begotten

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1: And may the souls of Jacob and Martin, the mercy of God, rest in peace. Amen.
0: In the name of the Father, and the Son, and the Holy Spirit.
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1: The most glorious work of all, to praise God in his kingdom.
0: Moved by the Spirit.
1: One who lives in love lives in God. And God lives in him. What a wonderful thing is our church. This whole network is built on trust. The essence of evangelization is to tell everybody Jesus loves you. We are all called to be great saints. Don't miss the opportunity. Well, we got one great crowd of family here this evening, and I'm real happy over that. I'm happy to see him. I can't already shake hands with him because it's in the back, but I send my heart over there, okay? And all over here. I have a little something for you that people have been asking for, and they say, isn't there a simple little catechism? Yeah, we got it right here. And it's, I don't know, where is she? I don't know how much it is. Now, isn't that a funny thing, huh? Well, it looks like $2. I could be deceiving, though. I tell you what we'll do, just to settle the whole thing. It doesn't even have a price in here. Anyway, say what you want. That might be better, wouldn't it, huh? Okay, but this is a very simple catechism, and all it does is, says here $1.50.

must be what we paid for it, because I don't know. I just want you to have it. All joking aside, it's question and answer. Remember the old Baltimore? Well, it isn't the Baltimore Catechism, but it's very similar. I think it's one of those things you can keep in your pocket or your purse for the people who ask questions, but you don't know the answer. See? And you can just zip through here and find any answer that you need. All in this little book. So what is it? It says $1.50. Can't be. $2 may make it. Why don't we settle for 2.5? A little bit for me and a lot for you. Does it say something here? No. But that's okay. It's worth it, whatever you send. You need this catechism in your hand, in your pocket. So when somebody says, hey, why do Catholics believe this? You say, oh, wait a minute. I got it right here. So you remember that, huh? Now, today is the feast of Our Lady of Sorrows. And I would like very much to point out to you the sorrows of Our Lady. First of all, I don't think we know them. And secondly, I think that's one of the reasons so many of you have problems with Our Lady. You don't understand why you should love her. Why? Isn't it enough I love Jesus? Of course. But Mary brings you to Jesus. And she increases the beauty of your soul. So when you present yourself to Jesus, you know, she's like a, let's see, and if you had a fiancé, okay, and you didn't really have a nice dress to wear, and what would happen, how would you feel if the fiancé's mother, or just maybe not a fiancé, just your boyfriend, if his mother said, hey, look, you come over and I'll give you a beautiful dress to wear. Well, what would you think of her, huh? What would you think of somebody like that? Well, you would love her. Because she got you ready. She gave you a beautiful dress to wear. See? Well, that's what Our Lady does. See? She helps to clothe your soul so it looks more beautiful when you present yourself to Jesus. Isn't that simple? Huh? I would like to bring out, and one of the sisters typed it for me so I wouldn't have to roam through the Bible to find all these things. But the seven sorrows, the first is from St. Luke, if you want to write it down, the second chapter, 34th verse. And it says, and Simeon blessed them and said to Mary, the child's mother, behold, I would like you women to put yourself in this position at your son's baptism. You got that, huh? Your son is being baptized, and the priest looks at you and says this, behold, this child is set for the fall and the rising of many in Israel, and for a sign that is spoken against, a sign of contradiction. And a sword will pierce through your own soul, that the thoughts of many may be revealed. See? How would you feel as a mother if the priest that you're baptizing your baby said something like this to you? Huh? How would you feel like that? This child is set for the fall and rise of many. What does that mean? It means that you're either going to believe in Jesus or you're not. And you look in the life of Jesus, the Pharisees never believed in him. Did all they could to kill him, and they finally did. But Our Lady had to hear that this child would be a sign of contradiction. And a sword would pierce her own soul. Well, let's see if that's what happened, huh? In St. Matthew, the second chapter, 13th verse, it says, now when they had departed, an angel of the Lord appeared to Joseph in a dream
and said, rise and take the child and his mother and flee into Egypt and remain there till I tell you. For Herod is in search of the child to destroy him. How would you feel? How can you hate a woman called the mother of God, because she is, when she's gone through all of this? Oh, we're not through. Our Lady suffered for you and for me. How would you think if you were born, say, in New York, okay? And suddenly an angel appeared to your husband and said, take this child and go to Chile, South America. What would you say? Say, hey, wait a minute, what are you talking about? I'm going to follow a dream. Are you nuts? I don't know many women would have just taken up and gone. Just left. With what? Nothing. In a country they didn't know, they were not popular. And where would he go? How would he make a living? And what language would he speak? I'm sure the Israelites were not popular in Egypt. For whatever reason. Now, to put yourself in the scriptures, before you criticize our sweet mother, put yourself there. What would you have done for you? Our Lady was the perfect disciple of Jesus. First, she's told that this child is a sign of contradiction and would be responsible for people being separated. And now she has to run into Egypt. How can you not love such a woman? Well, then the third sorrow was Luke 2, 43, 49. And it says here, when the feast ended, they were returning. And the boy Jesus stayed behind in Jerusalem. How many of you have lost your children? I just didn't know where they were. Little children, 10 maybe, 10 years old, 11, 12. Well, here's what happened to Our Lady. And his parents, supposing him to be in the company of the other, sought him among their kinsfolk and couldn't find him. Can you imagine, as a woman and a man, a father, that you're responsible before the eternal Word, before the Father himself, for protecting his son? And all of a sudden, you're going for a stop, and he's nowhere around. They look everywhere. And Joseph would say, I thought he was with you. And Mary said, I thought I saw him with you. Now they got to go back. And for 3 days, they looked and looked and looked. Can you imagine the agony? You know, every so often we get these little notices with pictures of the most beautiful children. Beautiful children, and they're gone. And the parents don't have the slightest idea where they are. Not the slightest. Now, if you're one of those parents, you know what Our Lady went through, huh? Do they keep looking? They don't sleep. They don't eat. They have one thing in mind. Where is Jesus? And haven't you and I felt that way sometime, huh? When we pray and we don't feel the Lord's presence, we think maybe he's angry with us and he went on a vacation somewhere. No. Now you can put yourself in Our Lady's shoes. Well, they found him in the temple, sitting among the teachers, listening to them and asking them questions. They were amazed at his answers. And when they saw him, they were astonished. And his mother said, son, why have you treated us so? Why haven't you said that, huh, to our Lord? Haven't you said, I've heard people say this 100 times, I go to church every Sunday. I tithe on the first one to put something in that basket. And all this happens to me.
Lord, why don't you love me anymore? Why'd you do this to me? Well, she said, behold, your father and I have been looking for you anxiously. You know, I can see where you'd lose a son or a daughter, but what would happen if you were assigned by the Eternal Father to bear his son and then to keep him safe? You can't imagine the agony. You can't. And he said to her, how is it you sought me? Did you not know I must be about my father's business? You say, well, that doesn't relate to me. Oh, doesn't it? How many of you have sons and daughters that want to be religious? They really feel called by God. And what do you say to them? Why do you want to waste your life? Oh, you're kidding. You gotta be kidding. You can waste your life serving God. Oh, come on. And our Lord would say to you, why do you ask? Am I not God, the King of all? Have I not the right to ask your daughter or your son to be a priest or religious? And you say, ah, those priests and religious are all nuts. Look at them today. It doesn't matter what they do today. There are thousands of good priests and religious, there are hundreds of them. Not for you to judge what your son or daughter will be. It's not your duty to do that. How many lost vocations? You know, I had a woman come to me, she was in tears, and she said, and I hope I never hear it again. She said, I could handle my son when he's on drugs. I could handle him when he was running around with every woman in this village. But now he's going to be a priest. I said, well, aren't you happy? I can't handle a priest in my family. It's a waste of mind and soul. In time, I said, oh, you would rather him be a drug addict? She said, yes. Oh, how do you talk to somebody like that? You'd rather your son be a drug addict than give his life to God? And have every opportunity to become a saint? We're not thinking right. Well, the fourth sorrow of Our Lady was, and there followed him a great multitude of people, and the women bewailed him. You know, you cannot imagine, if you're a mother, you can. Your son is being dragged, he's been wounded, he's been horribly beaten, and you can't help him. You don't have the strength to carry his cross. You don't have any water to give him. He falls 2 or 3 times. The one of the worst pains is not being able to help someone that's suffering, especially someone you love. Has to be the most frustrating thing. This was his father's business, you see. And our Lord was reminding our sweet mother that he has to be about his father's business, even when it hurt her and Joseph. And how hurt she was here. Oh, you don't know, huh? The fifth sorrow of our sweet mother is standing by the cross. And you know what's so awesome about this? She stood there. She stood. She didn't faint. She didn't run away. She stood. Only a strong woman can stand under that kind of torment. She didn't want to miss one pain.
one sorrow of her son. She was going to stay there. That was his father's business. And she was going to stay with him. She was not going to move. Every blow, every ache, every pain, every terrible, terrible, terrible, terrible thirst. She felt it all. And no loving mother would not feel it all. See, that... She didn't say to anybody, tell me when it's over. She didn't want to put him out of his agony. She didn't want to pull a plug. Today we have false compassion. But Our Lady didn't have false compassion. She had real compassion for Jesus. She knew every pain, every humiliation, every insult. And who did he save on the cross? A thief. Beneath the cross, for 33 years of being on this earth, he had one friend, John. He had his mother. He had an ex-prostitute and a thief. Batting average, not too good. But his humiliation and her humiliation was to the very end. According to the world, that's why I don't believe the world. The world lies. The world lies to you. To the very end, she stayed with her son. She knew the father's will, and she was going to suffer with her son. They would both of them, offer their sufferings to the Father for your sins and my sins. I don't know about you. I'm grateful. I'm grateful. I was 18 before I knew Jesus. What a waste of life, huh? But maybe it wasn't. Maybe it wasn't. My dear Lord permitted it, I'm sure, so that I would know pain, suffering, humiliation. What a waste of life, huh? But maybe it wasn't. Maybe it wasn't. My dear Lord permitted it, I'm sure,

We must love them in return. See? We don't do much for them. It's a sorrow, huh? The fifth sorrow. Jesus saw his mother. You know, there's nothing more heartrending than someone you love is dying and you suddenly see them face to face, eye to eye. You know they're dying. You want to hear that last word. You want to tell them all the things you thought of but couldn't. You want to say so much, but you're like tongue-tied. But he looks at his mother. And what's he say? He saw his disciple that he loved. But he says, speaks first to his mother. And he says, "Woman, behold your son." I want to explain that a little bit. You remember what the Father said to Adam and Eve in the book of Genesis. He told the serpent, "I will put enmity between thee and the woman." Our Lord always called Mary the woman. He's trying to tell us something. This is the woman that he promised would crush the head of Satan. There was no reason for him to say, "Woman, behold your son." To the very last, he's teaching us something. Woman. The Lord gave me a book years ago. You can have it if you want. Called The Promised Woman. And this woman was given a new son. Now, all of you that think Mary had other children, come on. It would be a first-class insult that if Jesus had brothers, that she would say, this man here that you love is your son. Hey, come on. You either don't know Jewish history. How can you say that? Would the Son of God, the Holy One, commit that insult? No, you're not thinking straight. There was only one son of Mary, that was the Son of God. And so he had no one to give her to. He said, "Woman, behold your son." And then he looked at John and he said, "Behold, your mother." Oh, now, you see, we have to acknowledge, whether you like it or not, Mary is your mother. All of you that are such fundamentalists when it comes to the scriptures, try this one and don't talk yourself out of it. She is your mother, given to you by Jesus on the cross. But that had to be a heartache, you know? There's no substitute for Jesus. And John was called Son of Thunder. I always liked John because maybe he was a little bit Italian, you know? He had a temper. Temper. Lord, should we call down fire from heaven and swallow up this town? What made he think he had the power to do that? You know what I like that? Well, you don't know what you're talking about. I would have said a few more words. But this is what Mary has left. I'm sure John was holy. I'm sure John was a loving young man. I'm sure he was a loving son to her. But he was not Jesus. So Mary had to give up everything

0: for you. Why don't you love her, huh? Why do you hate her so much, huh? Why, some of you falling away Catholics or falling away religious, huh? You speak so terribly about your mother. Why you do that? Jesus gave her to you. It wasn't something she made up. And believe me, we're no substitutes. But she loves us because she was, you and I are given to her by her son. The sixth sorrow was again from St. John, the 19th chapter. Since it was a day of preparation in order to prevent the bodies from remaining on the cross, Pilate asked that their legs be broken. You know why they did that, huh? Well, on the cross they used to suffocate. Those of you who have asthma will understand what I'm saying. Because you can only breathe in. You can't breathe out. And our dear Lord, as with the other, they had to press on that wood and lift themselves up. But they could stand the pain, you see. And then they, just to get a breath, just a tiny breath. And then they'd fall back down again. Well, when they broke their legs, they couldn't come up. So then they'd suffocate. Men are so cruel, huh? So cruel. But you see, our Lord had been crowned with thorns and scourged so badly that there's no way, no way he could have lived. And no way he could have spoken on the cross. Because here's what happened. The soldiers came and broke the legs of the first, and the other who had been crucified with him. But when they came to Jesus, he was already dead. They were surprised, so they didn't break his legs. But wouldn't you think they'd leave him alone? Wouldn't you think they'd leave him alone? No, no. One of the soldiers pierced his side with a spear. Can you imagine how Mary felt? You got a pretty hard heart if you don't know. How could she? You know what's happened? It said, at once there came out a little blood and water. Now just think. Our dear Lord lost every ounce of blood and water. Now when he died and he commended himself to the Father in a loud voice said, "It is finished," he had a loud voice. Now how can you have a loud voice when there's only a tiny few drops of water, a few drops of blood left? You can't. You can't. So our dear Lord was upheld by the power of the Spirit, by a special gift from God to speak in a loud voice, "Father, forgive them. They don't know what they do." Into thy hands, Lord, I commend my spirit. It is finished. All of that in a loud voice. I don't know how many nurses are here or doctors listening. You tell me how you could speak with a few drops of water and blood left. All of it in the heart. You can't. See how our dear Lord used his power just to tell you how much he loves you, give you his mother. But she's the one that had to suffer the last pain. The last pain. She also had her heart pierced. Nobody walked up to her with a sword or a lance. Don't tell me, though, when she saw that soldier coming with a large lance, a spear. They were very long and very sharp. Can't you imagine her heart and her body shaking, shuddering? And then he throws that lance in her son's heart. He's already dead. What did he do that he had to go through this? Huh? Well, you know, we're very cold people, huh? We have some sympathy and compassion for adulterers. For people who are so lustful it boggles your mind. Oh, we have compassion on them. But none for the Son of God and his mother. Aren't we strange people? Aren't we mixed up? The seventh sorrow, and this is awesome to me. You know why? I try to have trust in God and his providence. But you realize that Mary was so dependent upon the Father. She knew he was dying. She knew his fate. She was told by Simeon. She was very versed in the scriptures. And Jesus spent 30 years educating his mother. She knew. She never bought a tomb. She never said, "Jesus, you know, you're going to die. Don't you think we need to buy a cave or a tomb?" No, not her. The Lord would provide. There he was, with a big spear in his chest. Nobody around. All the apostles left, and the soldiers were gone. They did their dirty work, and it was her, Mary Magdalene, and one man, John. And maybe in the distance she saw one or two coming up. She had the one to take him down in the worst way. The worst. Well, the scripture says that Joseph of Arimathea, man of the council, took courage. He went to Pilate and asked for the body. And Pilate wondered if he were already dead. And summoning the centurion, he asked whether he was already dead. And they said, "Yes, he's dead." So then he granted the body to Joseph. Well, he brought a linen shroud, and taking him down, wrapped him in a linen shroud. Now, see, Our Lady didn't even have the shroud. You know, before you criticize Our Lady, ask yourself if you got the same trust she had. You know, our dear Indian friends, that you shouldn't criticize anybody until you walk in his moccasins. They got some pretty good sayings, you know. We ought to listen to them. And so he wrapped him in a linen shroud and laid him in a tomb on a rock, and then laid a big rock in front of it. Would you have wanted to go home then? Would you have not stayed? No, the law said you had to leave. She was a disciple to the end. That's why today we celebrate her sorrows. And I love Our Lady. That's where I got my vocation. I was telling Alice the other day, you know, that's when I really found Jesus. And I knew, finally, at about 18, 19, that Jesus loved me. First of all, there was a personal God. I didn't know that. I knew the catechism. Believe me, I could recite this little thing cover to cover. In fact, when Sister would ask me a question, I repeat the question and the answer. And I'd stand there waiting for more. But you know, I still didn't know Jesus. I knew a lot about him. But I didn't know he loved me. I bet you don't know either. I think you know he loves everybody. You're kind of a little grain of sand to seashore. No, no. I knew for the first time he loved me. And so every night when I come home from work, instead of going straight home, I would go to my parish church and I'd make Stations of the Cross. And then I'd go before Our Lady of Sorrows statue on the altar, side altar, and I'd do my thanksgiving and my indulgence prayers for our Holy Father. And one night I looked up at Our Lady of Sorrow. I knew I had a vocation. I knew it. I knew it in here, and I knew it here. I walked all the way home, 3 miles, thinking about it. And I remember saying to her, "Sweet Mother, I know how I'll go. I don't know how I'll get away. But I'll go. So please, tonight I hope everybody listening here and everywhere else get a new love, a new hope, and a new joy for your mother, for my mother, for God's mother. And we have a call. Hello?
1: Hello.
0: Hey, where are you from?
1: Hi, Mother. I'm from Philadelphia. My name is Donna.
0: We got people here from Philadelphia.
1: Yay. I just wanted to let you know that I pray the Seven Sorrows devotion every single day.
0: Wonderful.
1: I make rosaries, and I say the rosary every day.
0: Thank you, Jesus.
1: And if it wasn't for the Blessed Virgin Mary, I wouldn't be here. I really wouldn't. Mm-hmm. She has got me through a lot, especially with my mother. So I'm so happy that you're letting everyone know about her sorrows and the devotion, because I think it's great that everyone should know about it and pray the seven devotions, sorrows.
0: There's a rosary for the sake of those listening. There's a seven sorrow rosary that has all, that you say prayers over all of these sorrows. And it'd be good, even if you don't know them, you could read them in the scriptures. All these are in scripture. But I think you need to just say thank you, sweet mother, for all you suffered for me. You cannot have a son that's son of God and not have intense pain. You can't. We have a new call. Hello?
2: Hi, Mother.
0: Hello. Where are you from?
2: And I'm calling from Maryland.
0: Mm-hmm.
2: And I was watching last month some brothers and some nuns take their vows of poverty, chastity, and obedience. And I was wondering, when you take a vow of poverty, how can you help the poor if you make your own selves poor? And I just wanted you to explain the vows and how taking your vows brings others to Jesus.
0: The vow is not a vow to make yourself poor. The vow is to depend upon God's providence, to be poor also in spirit, to be poor in heart, to be poor in mind, to have first things first, to know the one thing necessary in your life. If I give up the whole, if I had the whole world, but I didn't have God, what would it mean, huh? What would it matter? You see, if I gave all my have to the poor and have no love, no hope, why would it matter? It would matter nothing. So we don't take a vow. We, myself and my sisters, take what's known as a solemn vow. We can never own anything. You say, well, it looks to me like you got quite a bit down there. I know what you're thinking. No, it doesn't belong to us. I work here, but I don't even get a salary. In fact, I beg money for the network. But working without a salary is my duty. I'm a nun. God takes care of me. People take care of us. They're inspired by God. Money-wise, we live off the gift shop. Small little place. And it keeps the nuns going. See? So we don't own this massive, awesome, wonderful network. The Lord allowed me to found it. We try to keep it going. The sisters open all your mail. They listen to your problems. Every letter is opened by a nun, and every letter is prayed over for you. And we do that because I want consecrated hands handling the mail. So they open it, pray for you. They don't get salary either, see? So poverty is that dependence. We promise to depend upon the Lord. When he's generous, we're grateful. And when he's not, we endure. That's our life. See? It's not a matter. When our brothers took those vows, they don't own anything. Now, men that take a poverty or take a perpetual vow, sisters who teach and nurse take perpetual vows. We take solemn vows. What does that mean? That means if I had a relative that died and left me some money, I don't even see it going by. You know, the other day, Sister Fidelis took her first vows, you know? And so she came up with an envelope, and it had, I think it was $25 in it, see? And I took it out, and I counted it, and I gave her the envelope. I said, now you thank this wonderful woman that gave you $25. And she looked at me. And she looked at the money and she went. Yeah. But see, next time she won't take it as such a shock. See? But she's generous. She'll do it next time. She'll give me the money and the envelope. But she only gets back the envelope. That is not true with a perpetual vow. They may possess, but they have to ask permission to get rid of it. See, our sisters don't even possess. When I was a young sister, we would say, "Our book. This is our Bible." It was really mine, but we never said that. We said our. One time, I went to the dentist. And I said, we have such a bad toothache right here. I'll never forget his face. He looked at me and he said, how many are there? And I looked at him, I thought, what are you talking about? I said, what'd you say? He said, we have a toothache here. How many are here? I said, oh, just me. He said, I don't understand. Oh, I'm sorry. I should have said, I have a toothache. It got us in trouble a lot, you know? So anyway, but that was a constant reminder that I don't own anything, you see? This is our Bible. And if a sister would say to me, can I have it? Then I would have to say, yeah. Here. So that's not... It's always easy, see? Always easy. You know, my little thing for myself is, I think if I don't know I have it, then you can have it. How many times do you, I bet go home, when you go home, you look and just pick out a drawer in your chest of drawers. I make a bet you don't know what's in there. And if somebody asked you for it, you say, oh, no, I need that. I'll make a bet. You don't have the slightest idea what you have until somebody wants it. And my theory is, if you don't know you have it, you don't need it. You don't know. Oh, listen, a nice little meditation for you is, think of yourself dying. Now they're all crying, and they're, be sure they buy you a nice casket, and they bury you. Then they start going through this chest of drawers. What do you want? I don't know. Don't look like it's worth much. What do I do with it? Isn't that the truth, huh? And now, if you were there, you'd be having a fit. That's my favorite medal. Where is it going? I can just imagine somebody halfway to purgatory stopping while you rummage through their chest of drawers. Can't you imagine, huh? Now look what they're giving away, my favorite statue. Oh, God, they're going to find the money I hid in the... I mean, it's funny. So why you hang on now, huh? Why are we so possessed by things that they're going to go? You know, our Lord Dad said, what are you doing? You building big barns? Who are they going to when you go? Seek first the kingdom of heaven. And all these other things will be added to you, see? Death is a real meditation for those that are left. Then you read the will. Oh, what a disappointment, huh? That old stinge pot didn't leave me a thing. You were hugging her before she died. Giving her all these kisses. Wondering how much she left you. We're not sincere. See, we don't know what honesty is anymore. And we're just funny. We live in such corruption today. Such corruption. We have misguided compassion. Oh, the poor man. What do you mean, the poor man? He offended God above the nth degree. Say, well, we're all weak. Misguided compassion stinks. It does. Like the woman who called me, I know I'm going to forget it, and I've told you about it. She's boo-hooing around. Why? I said, what's the matter? Will you tell me? Oh, she said, my husband and her, his mistress, they live with me. And I said, what? I said, repeat that. Just my husband and his mistress, they live with me. Are you nuts? Well, where are they going to go? I can tell you where they're going to go. I can tell you real fast where they're going to go. And you're gone with him. She's crying. Oh, they don't have a place to go. I said, why don't you just throw them out? But where will they go? Oh. I said, I don't care. And you shouldn't care. Now get rid of one of them or get rid of both of them. But get rid of them. See, that's false compassion. Okay? Because their sin doesn't bother you. See, that's what's so bad today. Abortion doesn't bother us anymore. See, even partial birth abortion doesn't bother us anymore. A person steals, a person commits adultery, nobody cares. It's life. All right. A lot of people down there thought the same way. It's life. It's not through life where it's so hot. An everlasting fire. See? I think we ought to pray for our nation. It's so degraded. And women have never been at this low ebb in their whole history of the world. Women today are considered tools of pleasure. That's all. And a nation that manifests to the entire world, to heaven, to God, and to angels, and to the earth, that morality no longer exists. It's a matter of pleasure. Well, when you look at Our Lady and our sweet Jesus, what they had to suffer to open the gates of heaven and give you divine indwelling and the sacraments and the Eucharist, and then you tell me this is normal. No, it's a pit of hell. And you're seeing hell all over today. Everywhere. Pray. Pray for the salvation of this country and the salvation of the world. And you can trust Jesus and Mary. 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
9: For years, pro-life Americans have been told that protecting unborn children requires us passing new laws. But sometimes the first step is simply enforcing the laws that we already have. Attorney General nominee Todd Blanche recently pledged that if confirmed, he would enforce federal laws protecting unborn children, including the Comstock Act. That matters because laws mean nothing if government officials simply refuse to enforce them. The Comstock Act already restricts the mailing of articles that are used to produce or facilitate abortions, and its enforcement could halt the mail order distribution of abortion drugs. Join us in praying that it will be enforced.
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11: 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No, I don't have a hard time. Well, that's how it is with God.
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0: It is Thursday, August the 6th. It is the Feast of the Transfiguration of the Lord. Let's begin by praying the Collect Prayer from Mass today in the name of the Father, and the Son, and the Holy Spirit. O God, who in the glorious transfiguration of your only begotten Son, confirmed the mysteries of faith by the witness of the fathers, and wonderfully prefigured our full adoption to sonship, grant, we pray, to your servants, that listening to the voice of your beloved Son, we may merit to become co-heirs with him, who lives and reigns with you in the unity of the Holy Spirit, God forever and ever. Our Father, who art in heaven, hallowed be thy name. Thy kingdom come, thy will be done, on earth as it is in heaven. Give us this day our daily bread, and forgive us our trespasses, as we forgive those who trespass against us. And lead us not into temptation, but deliver us from evil. Amen. It is a better way to start a Thursday, the Sunrise Morning Show, here on the EWTN Global Catholic Radio Network. I'm Matt Swaim. Anna Mitchell has news. Paul Lachman at the controls. And up this hour, Thursdays are usually a very busy day. We're going to talk to Father Robert Nixon to continue our series with him on Thomas A Kempis's Solitude and Silence. And Father Robert knows a thing or two about both of those things because he's a Benedictine monk. Joining us from Australia, Chris McGregor has more reflections on this Feast of the Transfiguration. Amy Faye at the end of the hour as well. So do stay with us if you can. Right now it is 2 minutes past. 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Here's Anna Mitchell.
1: Good morning. A Senate vote to hold Dr. Anthony Fauci in contempt of Congress will be held today. The Senate Homeland Security and Governmental Affairs Committee vote comes after the former White House health advisor invoked the 15th Amendment, or the Fifth Amendment, rather, more than 100 times in a hearing last week about the COVID-19 pandemic. Fauci refused to answer questions, saying he thinks committee chair Republican Senator Rand Paul wants to see him behind bars and is obsessed with him. Paul accuses Fauci of covering up COVID's origins and of unnecessarily closing schools. Firefighters have established a containment line around the wildfires burning in the Spokane, Washington area. More from Mark Mayfield.
2: Officials say they reached between 5 and 13% containment on the three fires and were making steady progress, aided by cooler weather. The fires led to over 60,000 people evacuating their homes. The fires have burned thousands of acres and destroyed hundreds of structures. Some are starting to return to the remains of their houses, with many saying they plan to rebuild. I'm Mark Mayfield.
1: Pope Leo is in the Assisi area today to take part in a Franciscan youth event. He's already met with those participating in the Go Franciscan Youth Meeting and answered some questions. He's celebrating Mass for the Feast of the Transfiguration today at the Basilica of Santa Maria degli Angeli, and he'll be back in Rome later this afternoon. The Holy Father will visit his former diocese in November. The Holy See yesterday announced he has agreed to an apostolic visit to South America, and Chiclayo, Peru is on the itinerary, as is the Archdiocese of Buenos Aires, which was formerly led by his predecessor, Pope Francis, before he was elected to the papacy. Francis never went back to Argentina as Pope. Pope Leo will visit Uruguay, Argentina, and Peru from November 6th through the 17th. During his general audience yesterday, Pope Leo continued his catechesis on the Vatican II Constitution, Sacrosanctum Concilium, and encouraged the lay faithful to pray the Liturgy of the Hours. From Vatican Radio, Thaddeus Jones reports.
3: Pope said, from the day of Pentecost, the Spirit dwells in the Church, inspiring every one of her activities, and in particular, prayer. Since then, the Pope noted, the Church has never failed to come together to celebrate the Paschal mystery.
4: Far from avoiding the world and its needs, all prayer, especially in the entire liturgy, is the essential dimension of our humanity. In our prayer, we unite ourselves with Jesus to offer praise and thanksgiving to God the Father through the power of the Holy Spirit.
3: Prayer, he stressed, is worth rediscovering in its true form. And here, the Constitution Sacrosanctum Concilium took this need seriously. The Vatican II document established that the term prayer designates the liturgy as a whole. This perspective is decisive. The Pope explained, for it guided the liturgical reform, making the active participation of the faithful its central pillar. The liturgy, he said, is presented first and foremost as the place of encounter of God's initiative in drawing near to humanity in his Son. And every week and every day, the Eucharist and the Liturgy of the Hours are the breath of the life of the Church, which makes the Holy Spirit circulate through her body. He said, in this prayer, Christ joins the entire community of mankind to himself, associating it with his own singing of this canticle of divine praise.
4: My brothers and sisters, may we find the spiritual nourishment necessary on our earthly pilgrimage by joining with the whole Church in her liturgical prayer as we await the coming of our Lord Jesus Christ.
3: Pope Leo concluded by emphasizing that each hour is an act of hope, and that during our earthly pilgrimage, we keep watch, awaiting with the whole Church the glorious return of the Lord. I'm Dennis Jones.
1: And football is officially back. The traditional Hall of Fame game features the Cardinals squaring off against the Panthers in Canton today. Fresh off a national championship appearance with Miami, third-round pick Carson Beck will get the start under center for Arizona. Meanwhile, Kenny Pickett will take the snaps for his fifth team in four seasons when he gears up for Carolina. Cardinals legendary receiver Larry Fitzgerald and Panthers franchise-altering linebacker Luke Kuechly, a St. X grad from Cincinnati, will be honored as Hall of Fame inductees.
0: Congratulations.
1: Yeah, this is very exciting.
0: The Hall of Fame game. And this is not, this doesn't count, right?
1: No.
0: It's preseason.
1: Preseason.
0: You know, it does strike me, Anna Mitchell. You know, Cardinals has multiple meanings within the life of the Catholic Church.
1: Mm-hmm.
0: But, you know, that's not what's on the helmet. And you just sort of envision in real life a Cardinal versus a Panther. And you just think, like, somebody's... You know, one of these things was clearly named after the other.
1: Mm-hmm.
0: Like the Cardinals, if they were looking around the league and like, what's tougher than a Panther? They might come
1: they
0: up with something else.
1: Wouldn't have gone with
0: Panthers had the advantage. They could be like, we can come up with something that's tougher than a bird.
1: Where were the Cardinals originally?
0: They were in St. Louis.
1: Were they in St. Louis? I thought so.
0: Chicago.
1: That's a baseball team, Matt.
0: They were in Chicago, too, right? Nah, I gotta go look it up.
1: I don't know what you're talking about. You know, by the way, it's Pope Hat Night at the White Sox game next Tuesday.
0: No.
1: No, they're not playing the Reds, Paul. Paul just got in my ear. Nobody else could hear Paul, but I could hear Paul. I don't know who they're playing, but it's Pope Hat Night. I don't know what made me look that up. I don't know what made me look it up this morning, but in case anybody wants to go... Pope Hat Night at the White Sox.
0: The only
1: game.
0: Acceptable night for Pope Hat Night is if you're playing the Padres or the Cardinals.
1: I don't think that the White Sox are really that keen.
0: Oh, well.
1: They aren't thinking that well. You got to get into the marketing for the White Sox. Anyway, time to move on. Today is Thursday, August the 6th. It is the Feast of the Transfiguration of the Lord. More on that with Chris McGregor in just a little bit here. Joining us now on the Sunrise Morning Show is Father Robert Nixon. He's a Benedictine at New Norcia in Australia and translator of the Tan Resurrection series. We've been going through Solitude and Silence, The Cloister of the Heart by Thomas A. Kempis. Father, welcome back.
5: Thank you, Eddie. It's great to be with you.
1: It is great to have you. And today we are looking at a little chapter from Thomas. Talking about how we can look to others who are a good example of silence. What does he have to say about this?
5: That's right. And he points us to certain persons who, through the grace of faith and devotion, are able to turn to God alone for everything they need. In whatever doubts and perplexities they experience, they seek guidance and consolation, not through human channels, but through prayer and contemplation. And he commends this practice to us as being a wonderful thing, as being exemplary, because, you know, if we think about it, we can go to no better source than to God himself when we need guidance, consolation, encouragement, maybe even wise correction. And we can access God through prayer, through contemplation, that, you know, God is always there to listen to us. He's always there to console and advise us in his own way. And sometimes this is through the simple act of prayer itself. Sometimes it's through prayerful reading of the scripture. But certainly we should be, when we need someone to talk to, someone to advise, someone to console us, I think that we should not overlook the wonderful possibility of going straight to the top, going straight to God through prayer and contemplation.
1: Yeah, he has kind of an interesting perspective on this because, of course, we know that the Lord can speak through others who are speaking to us. And he takes that and says, well, yeah, but that's God speaking through them. So just go to God. Such an interesting point.
5: absolutely. This is right. And, of course, the words of other people sometimes act as the instrument of God or the voice of God speaking through that other person. But, you know, in a lot of cases, when another person offers us some word of illumination or wisdom, it's actually God himself who is speaking. And often what we hear is something which we would have found out or which perhaps we already know in the very depths of our own heart through prayer, you know. And very often people have a question of right or wrong of a particular issue. And, you know, through prayer, they already know the answer to that question. And the words of other people can often simply be a means of, you know, of enforcing or perhaps validating what God has already taught them through their conscience and through prayer.
1: So then this whole idea of seeking out someone's aid, I mean, it's really just, there's always the possibility. I mean, he goes back to this point that he's hit on so often in these chapters on silence about how if we're talking to other people, it could be an occasion of sin, and we've always got to be on guard for that.
5: Absolutely, you know, and he says, by avoiding all conversation beyond those which practical necessity and charity and courtesy demand, which of course is, you know, a reasonable amount, mm-hmm. a person protects himself from innumerable occasions and instances of sin. And what is more, by virtue of the fact that he does not participate in the exchange of superfluous and vain words, he also preserves others from the occasions of slipping. You know, and I think this is a very good point, that if people fall into the bad habit of talking too much or talking inappropriately or flippantly or in a way that might in some way cause hurt to others, it always takes more than one person to go along with this. And, you know, I think the choice to cultivate silence not only helps the individual who makes that choice, but also the other people who surround them, because it removes some of the instances of potentially harmful conversation.
1: Well, it's such a good point that we could be leading others down the road of temptation if we're constantly seeking them out. You know, like if we're constantly looking for other people's opinions, other people's consolations, and we're not turning to God, yeah. we're also setting them yeah. up for pride, really.
5: Very much so, you know, and this is one of the very important things in pastoral ministry, in, you know, my work as a spiritual director, is to try to lead people to the solutions themselves rather than offering them, you know, a big flow of words or different ideas. It's more of a case of listening and letting God speak. You know, and when people fall into the habit of looking for multiple opinions and views, it can often end up confusing them more, or they're doing it at a certain subconscious level because they want to hear the one which is their own preference rather than the one which is necessarily true. You know, so the practice, you know, 10 opinions are not better than one opinion. And I think this is something we need to bear in mind always, you know, and talk quickly becomes something which people just do as a habit for its own sake.
1: So, Father, how would you encourage us with this in mind to cultivate silence in this way? Do you have any practical tips on how we can, if we suffer from this, how can we go about turning it around?
5: Absolutely. So, you know, I think sometimes when our first impulse is to go and ask someone's advice or opinion or something, maybe just turn to God instead through prayer. And then on the other hand, when a person comes to you or to me or to any of your listeners asking for their opinion or advice, then it can be good to advise that person just to pray about it, just to listen to God and see what they come up with. Because, you know, we can offer no better advice than that, turning directly to God or turning to the Holy Scriptures and contemplating, thinking deeply and being listening to what God is saying. And God is speaking to us the absolute truth at all times when we just tune into it.
1: We've been talking to Father Robert Nixon, and you can find Solitude and Silence and the Tan Resurrection series linked at sunrisemorningshow.com, where you can also find the Sunrise Morning Show app to listen live and revisit this conversation if you would like. Father Robert, thank you so much.
5: Thanks, Annie. God bless you, and God bless all your listeners on this great feast.
1: And you as well, Father. Thank you. All right, it's 17 past. We're back with headlines right after this.
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8: 19 past. Here's Anna with headlines.
1: The Senate Homeland Security and Governmental Affairs Committee will vote today on whether to hold Dr. Anthony Fauci in contempt of Congress. Hope Leo is in the Assisi area today, taking part in a Franciscan youth event and celebrating Mass on this Feast of the Transfiguration. And during his general audience yesterday, Pope Leo continued his catechesis on Sacrosanctum Concilium, encouraging the lay faithful to pray the liturgy of the hours. And Matt, I have to issue a correction.
8: I hope so.
1: I did not realize, well, or I forgot, I guess, Paul has corrected me. White Sox Pope Hat Night is against the Reds.
8: All right.
1: I can't believe I got to get there.
8: Man.
1: Paul, we got to make a pilgrimage. Matt, you're already off on Tuesday next week.
8: Actually,
1: I don't know what we're going to do.
8: I meant to talk to you about that. I'm actually off on Wednesday.
1: What?
8: Yeah.
0: Change of plans.
1: You want to go to Pope Hat Night?
0: Man. Well, the answer, of course, is yes. But I don't know how you make that happen.
1: I don't either, but...
0: We don't have, like, I think our travel budget is tapped at the moment. Mm-hmm. So we're just going to have to watch it. I celebrate privately, Anna Mitchell.
1: I guess. All right.
0: Pope Hat Night. Maybe we just got to have one in the...
1: We really should have planned this better.
0: We
1: had meant to do a little pilgrimage Sunrise Morning Show meetup.
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1: To the most precious blood of Jesus Christ, Almighty and Eternal Father, the magnitude of your love for us is reflected fully in the gift of your only begotten Son to humanity. He is not only equal to you, but one with you. We are indebted to you, and it stares us in the face. Obviously, we cannot pay you commensurately, but we are asking for your grace while demonstrating our willingness to love you in this adoration. We appreciate your benevolence and solicit your continued loving kindness in helping us to put forth a more satisfying gesture of love and gratefulness through a change of our lives for the better. May the holy Archangel Michael and your hosts of angels and saints join us and lead us closer to you through this adoration. We make this prayer through Christ our Lord. Amen.
0: Chris McGregor back with us now on the Sunrise Morning Show from DiscerningHearts.com. Good morning, Chris.
2: Good morning, Anna. How are you today?
0: I am doing fine and excited to talk to you about this week's selection from the Office of Readings, which is for the August 6th Feast of the Transfiguration of Our Lord. Now, Chris, Scripture does not tell us which mountain Jesus climbs with Peter, James, and John to be transfigured and have a little chat with Moses and Elijah, but we know that it was Mount Tabor, which for the geography buffs in our audience is west of the Sea of Galilee and just kind of like juts out of the land between the sea and Nazareth. Now, I only know this because I play around with Google Earth. You know this because you have actually hiked that mountain. What was that like?
2: Oh, it was an event of a lifetime. It was an incredible experience. I didn't appreciate it until we actually undertook it. I knew we were going to plan on walking from the base of the mount all the way up, and you have to go back and forth.
0: I was
2: going to
0: say, did you take that like windy road that kind of like snakes up the side?
2: Absolutely did, and it was a hot day, very hot. It was in the summertime in June in 2023. And it was wonderful because I just took a slow, steady pace up there. Some of the others that I were with, some that were a little younger, raced up the top of the hill and they got sick because they did it too quick and it was too hot. And it taught me once again the wisdom, slow and steady.
0: Yeah.
2: Right? And God bless them. But it really is... I can understand why, what was it, Psalm 89 refers to it as this place of joy, of divine encounter. It's been an incredible spot to sit and just rest with what our Lord was doing, especially for those apostles right before he would be crucified, to remind them who he was, but also who they are called to be and who they will encounter. Because not only do they see him glorified, but they also see Moses and they see Elijah. This was a pilgrimage in the footsteps of Elijah that I was on. So to be there and to experience that, it's a wonderful opportunity to really reflect not only on a physical journey up that mountain, that holy mountain, and to come back down again, which I thought was actually harder coming back down, that coming back into life after having that. But that's the real gift that we've been given to share in as well.
0: Well, you know, that's what we talk about when we talk about mountaintop experiences, right? It's talking about going to the top of Mount Tabor and seeing Jesus transfigured in all his glory and then having to come back down. And Jesus, it tells us in Scripture, sets his face to Jerusalem in that moment. I think St. Luke particularly states that, and then it's just this march down to Jerusalem for his passion and death. Now, in the Office of Readings, this is a sermon on the Transfiguration by Anastasius of Sinai, and he brings it down to our level. Like, okay, this Transfiguration is great. I mean, obviously, an incredible moment in the life of Christ. What does it mean for me, though, Chris?
2: It comes more towards the end of the reading, but he reminds us that we, too, are called.

0: to have that encounter, that to experience God in his glory. And that Mount Tabor, actually for us as Christians, it begins with the journey into the heart. It begins to where to find the Lord glorified, as St. Teresa of Avila did in the interior castle. You get through all the seven castles, and what do you behold? Christ, the King, sits in majesty. Where? In the depths of our soul. And that's where he sits. As St. Paul will say, it is not I who live, but it's Christ who lives in me. So we too make that journey, not only just to behold Christ and to be in his presence physically, and those that we meet, and the beautiful opportunity of the sacraments that we receive, but not to forget that he dwells within us. So to go into that interior space, that place where he dwells. You know, it's interesting, Anna, that St. John of the Cross, when you look at his drawings as he ascends the mountain, right? When you look at his drawing, it's kind of strange because it's almost as though the mountain turns inward in his drawing. Where, so as he's ascending the mountain, he's ascending inward. It's and that's where we too can experience and behold the transfiguration and encounter him. Isn't it wonderful that we are here, as St. Peter would say? And that's, we have that opportunity every single day. But not just to stay there. And as this great saint will tell us, who has given us this homily and whose name you say much better than I do, he's telling us this too for us is because of that crucifixion, because of that journey to Jerusalem, that longer walk that Jesus made for us, we too are partakers in his glory.
1: Yeah. I mean, this is what Peter says in his second letter. When he recounts the vision of the transfiguration just prior to describing it, he says, his divine power has granted to us all things that pertain to life and godliness through the knowledge of him who called us to his own glory and excellence, by which he has granted to us his precious and very great promises, that through these you may escape from the corruption that is in the world because of the passion, and here's the key, become partakers of the divine nature. This is exactly what Anastasius of Sinai is saying, right, Chris? We become like God.
0: We do what he says. Let us run with confidence and joy into that cloud.
1: But just don't run up Mount Tabor when it's hot outside or you'll get sick. Thank you, Chris McGregor. Find Discerning Hearts linked at sunrisemorningshow.com. Half past the hour now on the Sunrise Morning Show. It's time for news. Iran says the U.S. is ready to return to commitments, but still denies that talks have been taking place with Washington. The country's deputy foreign minister made the comments yesterday without much explanation, possibly referring to the interim agreement reached in June before a ceasefire fell apart. Under that agreement, the U.S. had promised to lift its naval blockade of Iranian ports while maritime traffic would have free transit of the Strait of Hormuz. President Trump said that talks have indeed been happening, quote, whether Iran wants to admit it or not. The president also said that a deal was close, but that the U.S. was ready to return to launching military strikes on Iran if necessary. The Senate Homeland Security and Governmental Affairs Committee votes today on whether to hold former White House health advisor Dr. Anthony Fauci in contempt of Congress. Tammy Trujillo reports.
2: The vote comes after the former White House health advisor invoked the Fifth Amendment more than 100 times in a hearing last week about the COVID-19 pandemic. Fauci refused to answer questions, saying he thinks committee chair and Republican Senator Rand Paul wants to see him behind bars and is obsessed with him. I'm Tammy Trujillo.
1: Firefighters have established containment lines around the wildfires burning in the Spokane, Washington area. Officials say they reached between 5% and 13% containment on the three fires and were making steady progress, aided by cooler weather. Pope Leo is in the Assisi area today, taking part in a Franciscan youth event. He has already met with those participating in the Go Franciscan youth meeting and answered some of their questions. And he's celebrating Mass for the Feast of the Transfiguration today at the Basilica of Santa Maria degli Angeli. He'll be back in Rome this afternoon. The Holy Father will visit his former diocese in November. The Holy See announced yesterday that he's agreed to an apostolic visit to South America, and Chiclayo, Peru is on the itinerary. He will visit Uruguay, Argentina, and Peru from November 6th through the 17th. During his general audience yesterday, Pope Leo continued his catechesis on Sacrosanctum Concilium, encouraging the lay faithful to pray the Liturgy of the Hours. From Vatican Radio, Thaddeus Jones reports.
3: Pope said, from the day of Pentecost, the Spirit dwells in the Church, inspiring every one of her activities, and in particular, prayer. Since then, the Pope noted, the Church has never failed to come together to celebrate the Paschal mystery.
4: Far from avoiding the world and its needs, all prayer, especially in the entire liturgy, is the essential dimension of our humanity. In our prayer, we unite ourselves with Jesus to offer praise and thanksgiving to God the Father through the power of the Holy Spirit.
3: Prayer, he stressed, is worth rediscovering in its true form. And here, the Constitution Sacrosanctum Concilium took this need seriously. The Vatican II document established that the term prayer designates the liturgy as a whole. This perspective is decisive, Pope explained, for it guided the liturgical reform, making the active participation of the faithful its central pillar. The liturgy, he said, is presented first and foremost as the place of encounter of God's initiative in drawing near to humanity in his Son. And every week and every day, the Eucharist and the Liturgy of the Hours are the breath of the life of the Church, which makes the Holy Spirit circulate through her body. He said, in this prayer, Christ joins the entire community of mankind to himself, associating it with his own singing of this canticle of divine praise.
4: My brothers and sisters, may we find the spiritual nourishment necessary on our earthly pilgrimage by joining with the whole Church in her liturgical prayer as we await the coming of our Lord Jesus Christ.
3: Pope Leo concluded by emphasizing that each hour is an act of hope, and that during our earthly pilgrimage, we keep watch, awaiting with the whole Church the glorious return of the Lord. I'm Dennis Jones.
1: The Senate has confirmed Dr. Erica Schwartz as the next director of the CDC. She's former Deputy Surgeon General and Coast Guard official, and is the first Senate-confirmed CDC director in nearly a year. That's the news. It's 35 past the hour.
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7: The Baltimore Catechism asks, do the sacraments always give grace? The sacraments do always give grace if we receive them with the right dispositions. Consider this, does food always nourish us? Well, the food can nourish us, and yet sometimes, perhaps, my body is unable to assimilate it. In this case, there's nothing wrong with the food, but there's something wrong with the eater. And it's just the same as with the sacraments. At times, we can receive what is truly nourishing, but it doesn't nourish us. If we've received the sacrament of the Eucharist without confessing our mortal sins, then we are no longer able to receive the grace that it naturally conveys. Let us then prepare to have the right disposition for receiving the Eucharist, going to our fast, and also preparing ourselves by means of confessing our sins when it's necessary. Reflecting on the Baltimore Catechism, I'm Dominican Father Ezra Sullivan.
5: Sunrise Morning Show continues. It's always great to be a part of your mornings. And Anna Mitchell, it's the Feast of the Transfiguration. Big feast on the church calendar.
1: Mm-hmm.
5: And I'm sure that Dr. John Bergsma will have plenty to say about it next hour.
1: Yeah.
5: And Peter's experience of it, because the second reading today is going to be Peter sharing his experience of the transfiguration. But if it's okay with you, I want to look a little bit at the first reading.
1: Okay.
5: Because you and I we talk a lot off the air about what life was like for me as an evangelical when I was, you know, kind of in the rapture world in the 80s and 90s. It was the air that we breathed, and actually there are a lot of people listening right now who probably have family members who have been in the Left Behind series. Maybe you've been in it yourself. Maybe you go back to late Great Planet Earth. This whole dispensationalist framework, the basic flavor of it, it came out in the 1860s. It's been kind of rolling in various forms ever since, is that there's all these different dispensations. Jesus did not actually take the throne in Jerusalem when he came. Therefore, there must be a different plan, and that plan is the church. In order for Jesus to come and actually take his throne, the church has to be raptured out of the world, and then Jesus comes back and, you know, takes his rightful throne in Jerusalem. Now, that's what a dispensationalist believes. Catholics actually reject that for a few different reasons, the biggest one being that, no, we believe that the kingdom of God on earth is the church, and Jesus reigns through it now.
1: Absolutely.
5: So, that being said, Anna Mitchell,
1: let's look at Daniel, which is what we talked to Dr. Bergsma about last week.
5: Yeah, and I can't remember. Did he talk much about the Son of Man coming on the clouds?
1: I mean, we talked more about it in terms of Jesus becoming dazzling white and his resemblance to the Ancient of Days. So
5: yes,
1: just kind of setting up the Transfiguration as a theophany.
5: Yes.
1: This manifestation of the divine nature of Christ.
5: Well, I want to talk about the coming on the clouds, because so there are a few different places that we hear about Jesus coming on the clouds, and this is part of the second coming imagery that we get in dispensationalism. You know, we of course also believe something like this in Catholicism as well. But in Revelation 1 verse 7 it says, "Behold, he is coming with the clouds, and every eye will see him." There's another passage when Jesus is talking very apocalyptically in his Olivet Discourses in Matthew 24, starting in verse, we'll say about 30. "There will appear the sign of the Son of Man in heaven. All the tribes of the earth will mourn. They will see the Son of Man coming on the clouds of heaven with power and great glory." The other main place that we hear about Jesus, or the Son of Man, rather, as it's referred to in Daniel, coming on the clouds, is in this first reading from Daniel.
1: Hmm.
5: So when I say the Son of Man is coming on the clouds, many people automatically think he's coming down from heaven.
1: Right.
5: Interestingly enough, in Daniel's reading today, it says, "As the visions continued during the night, I saw one like a Son of Man coming on the clouds of heaven. When he reached the Ancient One as was presented before him, then he received dominion, glory, and kingship."
1: So he was going up.
5: So when the Son of Man comes on the clouds in Daniel's rendering, he's coming to take his throne, to receive dominion, glory, and kingship, and all the peoples and nations and languages serve him. Now that's interesting for a few reasons, but one of them is because in the very first big Christian sermon that happens in the early church at Pentecost, Peter comes out of the upper room on fire, super excited, and says, "Listen, let all the house of Israel therefore know assuredly that God has made him both Lord and Christ, this Jesus whom you crucified. He has taken the throne of his father David, and he is reigning now. Who's in?" I paraphrase that last part.
1: Who's in? And they were cut to the heart.
5: Yes, and they... Yeah. So it is interesting that, you know, the dispensationalist worldview would say, well, Jesus went away, but he'll come back on the clouds, and then he'll be in charge. Whereas the reading from Daniel and the way that Peter seems to interpret this is that coming on the clouds is an indication that he is in charge, and a cloud it is that actually took him from their sight at the ascension.
1: Mm-hmm.
5: So the church is not some separate Off in the Clouds project that is going to get, you know, kind of swept away. And then Jesus gets down to what he really came to do here in the end times. But no, the Son of Man has come on the clouds in a very real way by taking the throne at the ascension. So there's a lot more to say about that, Anna Mitchell. But I just thought the coming on the clouds things is one of those things that everybody, you know, we tend to have that image of, oh, that's at the end when he comes back, and forget. Now there's some other ways to think about Jesus coming on the clouds too.
1: Doesn't a cloud appear during the transfiguration too?
5: Yeah, I mean, certainly in all the art as well. I mean, this is the whole clouds and light. It's imagery very much like what we see in the Book of Daniel, as Dr. Bergsman was discussing last week.
1: There's a whole thing about the miracle of the cloud for the Feast of the Transfiguration. However, I think the miracle follows the Julian calendar with the Orthodox, but there is a cloud that descends over Mount Tabor every year on the Feast of the Transfiguration.
5: Yeah.
1: Did you know that? Isn't that cool? It's cool.
5: Well, and the it's from the cloud that the voice comes saying, this is my beloved, son.
1: Which is why... well, I don't want to scoop Dr. Bergsma. Never mind. I'm not going to talk about it.
5: Don't scoop him.
1: Yeah. You got to tune in what, like 20-ish minutes, and Dr. Bergsma will talk more about that very thing.
5: All right.
1: So you continue listening on your affiliate or download the Sunrise Morning Show app so you can continue listening, you'll hear the experts talk about it.
5: That's right. Well, in the meantime, Anna Mitchell, a lot of this stuff that we've been doing over the Coming Home Network is done to help people who the only way they've ever thought about thinking about the end times is through a dispensationalist framework. And we always have to give the disclaimer because once you start to deconstruct dispensationalism and get back into what, like, historically Christianity has taught for 1850 years leading up to the dispensationalist idea, the first thing they think is, wait, Catholics don't believe in the second coming? And we're like, no. No, that's not what we said. We profess it in the Nicene Creed at every single Mass. I profess it in the Apostles' Creed every time I pray the Rosary.
1: This whole point that, you know, what was spoken in the Old Testament by the prophets and what they anticipated was fulfilled in Christ and will be fulfilled in a new and fuller way. I guess fuller might be heretical. How do I put this, Matt? And will continue to be fulfilled, come to its completion, I guess.
5: Yes.
1: In the end times.
5: Yes, indeed. And there's a similar thing happens when you start to deconstruct Sola Scriptura, and they think, wait, Catholics don't believe in the authority of Scripture? And we say, no, that's not what we said. We have a completely extraordinarily high view of Scripture. We just look at it differently than you look at it, and we frame it different. But, you know, the thing with a lot of the evangelicals who come from that world, they have very specific, nailed down, concrete ideas of exactly what happened at the beginning of the world. And they have very concrete, explicitly detailed visions of what happens at the end of the world. Whereas the church is a lot more content to leave those things in the realm of mystery and let us sort of discuss amongst ourselves and meditate upon those things. So, at any rate.
1: The kingdom is here, ladies and gentlemen.
5: You are in it if you're in the church. Let's go.
1: It is here.
5: As Peter says, and I quote, who's in?
1: Who's in?
5: 14 till, we're back right after this.
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5: Joined now by Amy Fay, Director of the Center for the Restoration of Christian Culture at Thomas More College for the Liberal Arts. Amy, welcome to the show.
13: Thank you.
5: So there is news on the cause of Sigrid Undset, Nobel Prize winner, novelist, Norwegian. What is your interest in her?
13: Well, I first encountered her works probably 2 decades ago. My mother-in-law gave me a copy of her Kristin Lavransdatter, and I had been teaching English medieval literature then, and the novel completely opened up medieval Christendom for me in a way that was transforming. And I began teaching her work. I still teach her work. And reading her work led me to her life. And I became enamored of her heroism, her holiness, and her example.
5: Well, we'll get into the news surrounding her cause here in just a minute. But I can't even believe it. I don't even know you, Amy. I can't believe I'm telling you this and admitting this to all of our listeners. So I came into the Catholic Church in 2005, some 20 years ago. And when I say I read my way into the church, I don't mean I read Justin Martyr and Scott Hahn. I mean, I read lots of Flannery O'Connor and J.R.R. Tolkien and Walker Percy and G.K. Chesterton. The Catholic literary tradition really drew me towards the Catholic faith. And here I am, some 21 plus years in the church, and I have never read Sigrid Undset. So what do you say to a person like me?
13: It's a common confession that I hear.
5: What do you say to a person like me?
13: It's never too late to start. Stick with it. I know a lot of people who begin reading and they get really frustrated with the main character because she is headed for a train wreck. I don't like giving spoiler alerts, so I won't say more than that.
5: Well, any good novel's got a main character conflict, so you can leave
13: it at that. That's right. But a novel that's 1,100 pages, you have to want, it's an investment. And I have many close friends who make similar confessions. Hopefully none of my students who've been in the class, many of whom have similarly had, spiritual, spiritual life has been enriched by reading the novel. I would say, you could start small. You could read a pre-conversion novel, which is also a very good place to start, Gunnar's Daughter, and then maybe you'll get hooked and you'll move on to Kristin and the Master of Hesseken. So those are her two medieval works that I would recommend.
5: Okay, well, I'm rereading The Lord of the Rings in preparation for finally reading The Silmarillion, which I admit now also in public that I have never actually read. So there are some of these things, they're so daunting.
13: I never have either, so we're in the same camp there.
5: I am so relieved to hear you say that. But, some of these works by some of these great Catholic authors with such comprehensive minds, they're so intimidating that, you can sort of have them on your shelf and be like, man, I want to seem smart, so what if I put this on my shelf? But then you just hope nobody ever asks you about such things. But you got the news, like the rest of us, that Bishop Frederick Hansen of Oslo announced at the beginning of July that Sigrid Undset's canonization cause would be opened. And, you know, this fall, things are going to be moving around with that. When you first picked up her work, did you think, I am reading the work of a potential saint?
13: I mean, maybe not when I first picked it up, but the more I read about her and the more I read what she read, the more I thought, I am in the presence of someone who has profound insight and holiness and who, you know, who had a great deal of faith that sustained her in very difficult times. So her life was from very early on inspirational to me in my spiritual life. You know, no, I mean, in some respects, but the intimacy and familiarity with which she writes about saints, they're her friends, and her friendship with the saints was for me a kind of early indicator of her own sanctity.
5: Yeah. That's pretty cool. Now, when you assign Kristen Lavransdatter, and your students realize that you're getting you're giving them an 1,100-page novel about the medieval female experience, you know, and all this other stuff, how do they respond? And how do they respond when they've actually gone through it?
13: I mean, I can't speak for every single one of them, but I mean, there are a lot of young men who are in the class, and
5: who are like, please kill me now. No, thank you.
13: You know, the novel's not all about, you know, motherhood and nursing and dealing with sick children. It's very comprehensive, and she has such incredible insights into human nature. I mean, her handling of priests and their trials and challenges, her handling of both female and male characters. You know, I would maybe compare her to someone like George Eliot in that kind of handling, but on a much deeper and more profound level. So I think there's something, I can't remember which male Catholic blogger said this is a novel that has a kind of Viking spirit, and I think there's, you know, not in that it's glorifying the pagan past, but it definitely has elements that are of interest to of all sorts of readers. So I have students who love it, and they end up learning more about the kings of medieval Norway, and it kind of sends them off in other directions.
5: Yeah, actually, I should probably also point out that most of the people who have recommended her work to me have been men, interestingly enough. But, you know, there's another piece of this, too. You know, she's a Nobel Prize winner, and if she ends up being canonized, well, she's already, by being in the conversation, among some other very interesting people, because there are other people who are either canonized or on the path to canonization who have either won the Nobel Prize or been nominated, including Archbishop Oscar Romero, Aloysius Schwartz, who is an American from D.C., who's being, he's in the process. You've got Cardinal Stefan Wyszynski. You've got Pope Paul VI was nominated, Pope St. Paul VI. And, of course, Mother Teresa, probably the most famous of the group to have won a Nobel Prize. What an interesting thing this says about the Church.
13: Right. Yeah, it really does. I mean, there was a lot of controversy in giving her the Nobel Prize precisely because of her views during that time. So it was a hard-won award, even in her own lifetime. You know, I think that, you know, I suppose that gives us hope for the prize itself and for other prize winners. But no, she received the Grand Cross of St. Olaf, and she received many, you know, secular honors during her lifetime.
5: Well, thanks so much, Amy Fahey, to give us a bit of a view of Sigrid Undset with this news that the cause for her canonization has been opened. So hopefully we'll have more as that continues. We like to follow the saints in the making. Those are cool stories. Anybody who makes it into that kind of a rarefied air reminds us that it's possible for you and me to join them in that beatific vision. We got another full hour of the Sunrise Morning Show coming up on this Feast of the Transfiguration. Dr. John Bergsma, Rita Heikenfeld, Gary Machuda, and more. Stay with us if you can. It's 3 minutes before the hour.
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20: 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Amen. Hello, this is Karen Swansky with Real Presence Radio. 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God, grant me the serenity to accept the things I cannot change, courage to change the things I can, and wisdom to know the difference. 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Help me to accept hardships as a pathway to peace, taking as your Son did this world, as it is, not as I would have it. Let me trust that you will make all things right if I surrender to your will. May I be reasonably happy in this life and supremely happy with you forever in the next. Amen.
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0: It is Thursday, the 6th of August, on this Feast of the Transfiguration. Let's begin in prayer together in the name of the Father, and the Son, and the Holy Spirit. Lord, in your light may we see light. O God of light and darkness, you revealed your glory on Sinai and the bush that burned but was not consumed. May your presence burn brightly in the heart of your church. O God of wonder and praise, you blazed upon the mountaintop from which you gave the law of the covenant. Open our eyes to the glory revealed in the law of the new covenant in Christ. O God of everlasting love, you spoke from the cloud on Sinai and on Tabor. Reveal yourself within the cloud of faith to all who seek to know you. In your light, may we see light. Glory be to the Father, and to the Son, and to the Holy Spirit, as it was in the beginning, is now, and ever shall be, world without end. Amen. It is a better way to start a Thursday morning, the Sunrise Morning Show, here on the EWTN Global Catholic Radio Network. We're a production of Sacred Heart Radio in Cincinnati, and glad to be talking to you on any one of the hundreds of affiliates of the EWTN family. Perhaps you're listening via app or streaming. Either way, we're glad to have you along. I'm Matt Swaim. Anna Mitchell has news. Paul Lockman at the controls. And on this Feast of the Transfiguration, Dr. John Bergsma will discuss what Peter said, which is, if you just hear him say, we should build three tents up here because it's great that we're here at the Transfiguration, you might think he just wants to camp out there. But Peter is saying actually a lot more when he is making that suggestion, and Dr. Bergsma will explain. Rita Heikenfeld will discuss vinegar in the Bible, and she's got a recipe for pickled tomatoes that actually looks kind of good, even though I'm not a tomato guy. Gary Machuda has more prophecies to share about the Messiah, and then Courtney Brown will join us from Rua Woods to discuss theology of the body in an age of artificial intelligence. So lots to get to on a Thursday. Right now it is 2 minutes past. 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Here's Anna Mitchell.
1: Good morning. Iran says the U.S. is ready to return to commitments, as they put it, but still denies that talks have been taking place with Washington. The country's deputy foreign minister made the comments yesterday without much explanation, possibly referring to the interim agreement reached in June before a ceasefire fell apart. Under that agreement, the U.S. had promised to lift its naval blockade of Iranian ports, while maritime traffic would have free transit of the Strait of Hormuz. President Trump said that talks have indeed been happening, quote, whether Iran wants to admit it or not. He also said a deal was close, but that the U.S. was ready to return to launching strikes on Iran if necessary. In Washington, there will be a Senate vote today on whether to hold Anthony Fauci, Dr. Anthony Fauci, in contempt of Congress. Mark Mayfield has the story.
2: The vote comes after the former White House health advisor invoked the Fifth Amendment more than 100 times in a hearing last week about the COVID-19 pandemic. Fauci refused to answer questions, saying he thinks committee chair and Republican Senator Rand Paul wants to see him behind bars and is obsessed with him. I'm Tammy Trujillo.
1: Firefighters have established containment lines around the wildfires burning in the Spokane, Washington area. Officials say they reached between 5 and 13% containment on the three fires and were making steady progress, aided by cooler weather. Pope Leo's been in the Assisi area today to take part in a Franciscan youth event. He's already met with those participating in the Go Franciscan Youth Meeting and answered some questions and celebrated Mass for the Feast of the Transfiguration today at the Basilica of Santa Maria degli Angeli. He is going back to Rome this afternoon. The Holy Father will visit his former diocese in November. The Holy See announced yesterday that he has agreed to an apostolic visit to South America, and Chiclayo, Peru is on the itinerary, as is the Archdiocese of Buenos Aires, which was formerly led by his predecessor, Pope Francis, before his election to the papacy. Francis never went back to Argentina as Pope. Pope Leo will visit Uruguay, Argentina, and Peru from November 6th through the 17th. During his general audience yesterday, Pope Leo continued his catechesis on the Vatican II Constitution, Sacrosanctum Concilium, encouraging the lay faithful to pray the Liturgy of the Hours. From Vatican Radio, Thaddeus Jones reports.
3: The Pope said, from the day of Pentecost, the Spirit dwells in the Church, inspiring every one of her activities, and in particular, prayer. Since then, the Pope noted, the Church has never failed to come together to celebrate the Paschal mystery.
4: Far from avoiding the world and its needs, all prayer, especially in the entire liturgy, is the essential dimension of our humanity. In our prayer, we unite ourselves with Jesus to offer praise and thanksgiving to God the Father through the power of the Holy Spirit.
3: Prayer, he stressed, is worth rediscovering in its true form. And here, the Constitution Sacrosanctum Concilium took this need seriously. The Vatican II document established that the term prayer designates the liturgy as a whole. This perspective is decisive, the Pope explained, for it guided the liturgical reform, making the active participation of the faithful its central pillar. The liturgy, he said, is presented first and foremost as the place of encounter of God's initiative in drawing near to humanity in his Son. And every week and every day, the Eucharist and the Liturgy of the Hours are the breath of the life of the Church, which makes the Holy Spirit circulate through her body. He said, in this prayer, Christ joins the entire community of mankind to himself, associating it with his own singing of this canticle of divine praise.
4: My brothers and sisters, may we find the spiritual nourishment necessary on our earthly pilgrimage by joining with the whole Church in her liturgical prayer as we await the coming of our Lord Jesus Christ.
3: Pope Leo concluded by emphasizing that each hour is an act of hope, and that during our earthly pilgrimage, we keep watch, awaiting with the whole Church the glorious return of the Lord. I'm Dennis Jones.
1: And water levels on the Danube River have dropped so low due to drought that World War II German battleships are emerging into view. The Danube's record levels have also forced power plants to the brink of shutting down, and governments across Central and Eastern Europe are taking steps to conserve electricity. The emerging ships belong to Nazi Germany's Black Sea Fleet, deliberately sunk in 1944 to slow the Soviet advance in the final months of the war. Authorities are now trying to keep traffic flowing on the Danube as dropping water levels create dangerous conditions. I've seen pictures of this.
0: Pretty crazy.
1: It's crazy. I'm like, wow. I can't believe that they haven't been, in all of these years, nobody has tried to, like, you know, pull them out and maybe put them in a museum or something. Don't they belong
0: in a museum?
1: I knew exactly where that was going.
0: Actually, you didn't know where this was going, because all I can think of anytime anybody mentions the Danube is...
1: the song. Dun,
0: dun, dun, dun, dun. Mm-hmm. Quack, quack, quack, quack. Yes.
1: Yes.
0: So,
1: that's, yeah.
0: I don't know why, but most of what I know about classical music
1: is due to
0: is
1: Looney
0: of that
1: Tunes.
0: Ilk.
1: Yeah.
0: Is of that ilk.
1: The Barber of Seville.
0: It is what
1: killed
0: it is.
1: Killed a wabbit. Killed a wabbit. Kids, go watch Looney Tunes. You'll learn a lot about classical music. I can't believe that that's where this conversation went, but it is, you know, we're here for you. We're here to help. Dr. John Bergsma back with us now on the Sunrise Morning Show. He is author and illustrator of Bible Basics for Catholics, New Testament Basics for Catholics, among others. Good morning, Doc.
5: Good morning, Anna.
1: Happy Feast of the Transfiguration, and we talked last time about the Transfiguration and its connection to the vision in Daniel chapter 7. So Jesus' body becoming radiant and his clothes becoming dazzling white, and how that indicates, as you put it, a family resemblance with God the Father, the Ancient of Days. And of course, Peter is among those who are witnessing this moment on Mount Tabor. And I want to read the account in Luke. This is Luke chapter 9, starting with verse 28. It says, now about 8 days after these sayings, which is talking about, you know, picking up your cross and Peter proclaiming Jesus as the Christ and all of that. It's so now about 8 days after these sayings, he took with him Peter and John and James and went up the mountain to pray. And as he was praying, the appearance of his countenance was altered, and his clothing became dazzling white. And behold, two men talked with him, Moses and Elisha, who appeared in glory and spoke of his exodus, which he was to accomplish at Jerusalem. Now Peter and those who were with him were heavy with sleep, but kept awake, and they saw his glory and the two men who stood with him. And as the men were parting from him, Peter said to Jesus, "Master, it is well that we are here. Let us make three booths, one for you and one for Moses and one for Elijah," not knowing what he said. As he said this, a cloud came and overshadowed them, and they were afraid as they entered the cloud. And a voice came out of the cloud saying, "This is my son, my chosen. Listen to him." And when the voice had spoken, Jesus was found alone, and they kept silence and told no one in those days anything of what they had seen. Now, Doc, I want to talk to you about what Peter had to say here. "Master, it is well that we are here. Let us make three booths." Now, when I was a kid, and probably up until I was way too old that I should be admitting this, when I heard Peter's words, I was thinking that he was basically suggesting, like, "Hey, let's start a sideshow at the fair kind of booth." In another translation, it says, "Let's make three tents." You know, is Peter trying to camp out on Mount Tabor? I mean, what is he saying here?
5: Yeah, Anna, his language evokes the Feast of Tabernacles. And I think there may be some English translations that render it tabernacle, but it is the same word. And, you know, in English, depending on what version you're reading, you'll have Feast of Booths or Feast of Tabernacles. But it was a fall feast that agriculturally celebrated the incoming of the fruit harvest. But in terms of salvation history, the Feast of Tabernacles celebrated God coming down and dwelling and manifesting his glory in the tabernacle that God commanded Moses to build. And so at the end of Exodus 40, we have the glory cloud coming down and filling the tabernacle with the glory of the Lord. And obviously we see a very close parallel with Mount Tabor, or the Mount of Transfiguration here, with this bright cloud that comes down and the voice of God speaks. And so, you know, this manifestation of God's glory as he comes down to dwell. And so Peter is kind of, you know, recognizing that there's a strong connection with the revelation of Jesus' glory here in that feast. But he's also a little confused because he kind of puts Jesus on the same level as Moses and Elijah. But that's kind of the mix of elements that we're evoking here at this event.
1: And Peter comes to explain this a little bit more in his second epistle, does he not?
5: It's true. In 2 Peter 1:4, we have one of the most important passages, I would say, in the New Testament about Christian spirituality, where Peter says, "We have been made partakers of the divine nature," Anna, which is very striking. And, you know, I've been shocked at how even among Christians, even among Catholics, and our separated brothers in Protestant groups, there is a resistance to, like, embracing what Peter teaches in 2 Peter 1:4, that we actually become partakers of the divine nature through the gift of the Holy Spirit. That, you know, just as the glory cloud came down on the tabernacle at the end of Exodus for God to share his presence with his people, so, you know, our Lord grants us the glory of the Holy Spirit through the sacraments, that we can share his presence. And in fact, we become tabernacles, as Paul teaches us in 1 Corinthians 6:19, "Do you not know that your bodies are the temple of the Holy Spirit?" So as the glory cloud comes down in the tabernacle, so in baptism, the glory of the Holy Spirit comes down to rest and abide in our souls. And we become the sanctuary. We become the tabernacle. And there's also another beautiful passage of St. Paul that uses the same word used in the Transfiguration passage, and that's 2 Corinthians 3:18. I encourage folks to look at it, where Paul says that we all with unveiled faces, referring to Moses on the mountain, behold the face of the Lord through the power of the Holy Spirit. And that especially connects, I would say, with our devotional practice of Eucharistic adoration, where we're beholding the face of the Lord. St. Paul says, as in a mirror, and kind of that's what we're doing when Eucharistic adoration. It's not the direct view of the glory of our Lord, but through the medium of the sacrament, but then being transformed, which is metamorphosis in Greek, which, you know, we use in other contexts. But that same word, very rare word, only used four times in the New Testament, twice in the Transfiguration in Matthew, Mark, and then in Romans 12, 2, a well-known passage in 2 Corinthians 3:18. So we can be transfigured through Eucharistic adoration.
1: That's incredible. Wow. I'm going to have to go back and read those passages more closely. That's so cool. But I want to go back to 2 Peter, if you don't mind.
5: Yeah.
1: So you mentioned that very important verse, verse 4. I'm going to start with verse 3 here. It says, His divine power has granted to us all things that pertain to life and godliness through the knowledge of him who called us to his own glory and excellence, by which he has granted to us his precious and very great promises, and that through these you may escape from the corruption that is in the world because of passion and become partakers in the divine nature. And he goes on to say in verse 10, Therefore, brethren, be more zealous to confirm your call and election. For if you do this, you will never fail, so there will be richly provided for you an entrance into the eternal kingdom of our Lord and Savior Jesus Christ. And then, Doc, in 16, oh gosh, we're out of time. He goes on to use the Transfiguration as confirmation of this point. So is Peter saying that the Transfiguration is giving us a glimpse of what is in store for us?
5: Absolutely. This is, you know, the... halfway through our Lord's ministry, they get a foretaste of what awaits Jesus at the end of his ministry, but also for us, it's a foretaste of what awaits us as our heavenly goal.
1: Wow. It's incredible. We've been talking to Dr. John Bergsma. Find him linked at sunrisemorningshow.com. Doc, thank you.
5: You bet. Talk to you next time.
1: Look forward to it. All right, 18 past. We're back right after this.
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1: Matt, I just want to finish the point that we were making with Dr. Bergsma a second ago.
0: Yes.
1: Well, a minute ago. So Peter, second letter of Peter, chapter 1, verse 16. For we did not follow, this is after he's saying we can become partakers of the divine nature. And then he says, for we did not follow cleverly devised myths when we made known to you the power and coming of our Lord Jesus Christ, but we were eyewitnesses of his majesty. And he goes on to describe his experience of the transfiguration there. I just wanted to make sure that people do. Peter is confirming that the transfiguration is a glimpse of what we will experience in the fullness. Well, the fullness of time had already happened, but in the fullness of the kingdom.
0: Yeah.
1: When we get our glorified bodies.
0: See, that's not what I thought you were going to say here.
1: What did you think I was going to say?
0: I thought you were going to say that Dr. John Bergsma is actually a program designed to test the effectiveness of hard breaks.
1: Well.
0: Because we always run out of time with that guy.
1: I always run out of time.
0: There's always more to talk about with Dr. Bergsma.
1: Oh, my gosh. Especially on the Transfiguration.
0: It's 21 past.
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10: This is Father Rob Jack with the Heart of St. Paul. We like to be in control of things. We want things to happen according to our plans and the ways that we expect. That way we can have a pretty good idea about how things are going to turn out. Before his conversion, it's clear that Paul sought to exercise absolute control over his life. After his conversion, Paul learned something quite different from his teachers, Jesus Christ and the Holy Spirit. Our desire for control is based on our limited knowledge of things, our weaknesses, and our not wanting to be surprised. Paul learns through his life in the Lord that his desire for control is Christ and the Holy Spirit. Our desire for control is based on our limited knowledge of things, our weaknesses, and our not wanting to be surprised.

0: becomes assuring to walk by faith. Our stepping into faith helps us realize just how dark the world was, and now how bright it is, because the light of truth from Christ illumines it. And this is what we learn from the heart of St. Paul.
1: It is time for Bible Foods with Rita Heikenfeld, and we always get great recipes, and especially seasonally, it's a lot of fun to talk to Rita. I bet you there are a lot of people with lots of tomatoes that they don't know what to do with, and Rita's going to have some ideas for you. Rita, good morning.
2: Well, good morning, and as we talked a couple weeks ago about tomatoes and cherry tomatoes, if you're growing them, you got them. A lot.
1: You got them. Everybody thinks, oh, what if we grew some tomatoes and zucchini this year? And then the next thing you know, they're like, hey, do you guys want any zucchini? And they go knock on every door in their neighborhood. The tomatoes are not in the Bible. They're a New World food. But vinegar, which is going to be part of our pickling recipe today, definitely is, right?
2: Oh, yeah. You know, it's interesting. One of my favorite passages is in John in chapter 19, when the Roman soldiers offered, they called it a vinegar-soaked sponge to Jesus when he was on the cross. And it was called a jar of quote-unquote sour wine, Matt. It was just sitting there, so that's what the sponge was soaked in. And then they put a hyssop branch and held it to his lips. But most likely that was what we call vinegar now, which was wine gone sour. And then also in Psalms, in chapter 69, you might want to address this. It says, for my awful thirst, they offered me vinegar. And I'm assuming that is when Christ was on the cross as well, isn't it?
1: It's a prophecy, right? This is one of those prophecies that, people did. We talked about this with Gary Machuda. We talk about this actually all the time with Gary Machuda, how there's all these things that are actually prophecies about Jesus, but you don't realize they're prophecies until they actually happen. This is something that actually happened to Jesus. He was offered vinegar for his thirst. And, you know, you mentioned that vinegar is sour wine. That's actually what the word means. People probably recognize the vino, right, for wine, and gar comes from acre, which is sour. And I think it's through the French, that we actually get the word vinegar. It's a word that it is what it says it is, sour wine. That's what it tastes like if you ever try and taste vinegar by itself.
2: Yeah, for sure. And it's interesting because it's called, the recipe I'm sharing, Tiny Ripe Tomato Pickles, Ripe Tomato Pickles, also known as Caprese Pickles. And this recipe has gone viral. I couldn't wait to make it because, again, I have lots of cherry tomatoes. And we usually pickle green tomatoes if we're going to pickle tomatoes, but this uses actually the little ripe ones. And I'm telling you, they don't get soft. This is just a wonderful recipe, and it does use some Bible ingredients, of course, like garlic and the vinegar and salt. So we've got just a good mix of a recipe here today. So do you want me to start?
1: Yeah, let's go through it, because I'm fascinated, because often when you pour hot water over stuff, it does soften it, but you must have to have a technique here.
2: Yep, I do. Okay, let's start, and I know we'll have some Mattisms thrown in here as well. You're going to start off, I just had a quart glass jar that I put through the dishwasher, and I put about 3 cups or so of the little cherry or grape tomato whole. You don't have to puncture them or anything, just toss them in there. And then I added some garlic. The original recipe said 2 cloves of garlic halved, and I just put a couple teaspoons of minced garlic in there, and a few peppercorns, about 1/4 teaspoon, and then some basil. I put several sprigs, just stuffed them down into the jar, and then set that aside. And then on the stove, I put in a pan 3/4 cup of water, 3/4 cup of white wine vinegar, about 1 teaspoon of salt. The original recipe called for 1.5 teaspoons of kosher salt, which you always use more of than regular. I just use regular. And a little sugar. I put in maybe 1 scant teaspoon. And 1/8 teaspoon or so of crushed red pepper. And I just brought that brine to a simmer. And then I just poured that hot brine over the tomatoes and sealed the jar, and I let that sit at room temperature until it was cool. Then I put it in the fridge overnight, but anywhere from 8 hours or so.

0: so delicious. And it says best served after 24 hours and up to 2 weeks. Mine's not going to last that long.
1: People get into them. Frank probably gets into them, I'm guessing, you know, and then they're gone. They're gone. But, you know, I am kind of fascinated by this. But, you know, when I think about it, is if you don't puncture those tomatoes, they probably do hold their shape.
0: Yeah, because usually if I'll do, like, crab apples, pickled crab apples or whatever, anything pickled small like that, I'll puncture it so the brine can go through. But, yeah, they tasted like a caprese tomato, really, really good. And I was wondering, because you always like to fiddle with recipes, how would you make this different?
1: Well, you know, I would definitely go with the honey rather than the sugar on this. And, you know, I see you do 2 sprigs of basil in here. I would do like 200 sprigs maybe. I don't know. The basil and tomato combo is just such a good summer flavor.
0: It is. And the vinegar does bring out the flavor of the basil. And I was thinking, too, the next batch I make, I may put some rosemary or oregano in there, too. What do you think?
1: Yeah, I mean, something that would be like kind of, because caprese is like an Italian flavor profile. So mm-hmm. something like oregano would be really good for it. But also, too, I imagine, you know, there are people probably who want to just eat those straight out of the jar. But you throw that with some sliced mozzarella on a salad or something like that, or even shredded mozzarella, you know, on a salad, you're going to be set. That's a meal right there.
0: Yeah, it is. Charcuterie boards, pasta. It's just wonderful, and I was so happy to share it. So hope everybody logs on and gets that recipe while they've got the tomatoes.
1: Well, now you got me thinking about it in cold pasta salad, too. So
0: that'll be next week.
1: Yeah, I'm telling you. Rita, you make me hungry every week. But we've got the recipe for those pickled tomatoes that she just mentioned. If you're overwhelmed with tomatoes in your garden, definitely check out that recipe. Rita's online at abouteating.com. That is all linked, of course, at in the show notes at sunrisemorningshow.com. Enter your email address, subscribe, get Rita's recipes. Rita, have a great day.
0: I will, and I'll talk to you next week.
1: Half past the hour. Here's Anna with news.
2: Good morning. Iran says the U.S. is ready to, quote, return to commitment, but is still denying that talks have been taking place with Washington. The country's deputy foreign minister made the comments yesterday, possibly referring to the interim agreement reached in June before the ceasefire fell apart. Under that agreement, the U.S. had promised to lift its naval blockade of Iranian ports while maritime traffic would have free transit of the Strait of Hormuz. President Trump has said that talks have indeed been happening, whether Iran wants to admit it or not. He also said a deal was close, but that the U.S. was ready to return to launching military strikes on Iran if necessary. There will be a Senate vote today on whether to hold Dr. Anthony Fauci in contempt of Congress. Tammy Trujillo, rather, has the story.
3: The vote comes after the former White House health advisor invoked the Fifth Amendment more than 100 times in a hearing last week about the COVID-19 pandemic. Fauci refused to answer questions, saying he thinks committee chair and Republican Senator Rand Paul wants to see him behind bars and is obsessed with him. I'm Tammy Trujillo.
2: Firefighters have established containment lines around the wildfires burning in the Spokane, Washington area. Officials say they reached between 5 and 13% containment on the 3 fires and were making steady progress, aided by cooler weather. Pope Leo has been in the Assisi area today, taking part in a Franciscan youth event. He's met with those participating in the Go Franciscan Youth meeting and answered some questions and celebrated Mass for the Feast of the Transfiguration today at the Basilica of Santa Maria degli Angeli. He's heading back to Rome this afternoon. The Holy Father will visit his former diocese in November. The Holy See announced yesterday he's agreed to an apostolic visit to South America, and Chiclayo, Peru is on the itinerary. Pope Leo will visit Uruguay, Argentina, and Peru from November 6th through the 17th. During his general audience yesterday, Pope Leo continued his catechesis on the Vatican II Constitution, Sacrosanctum Concilium, encouraging the lay faithful to pray the Liturgy of the Hours. From Vatican Radio, Thaddeus Jones reports.
4: Pope said, from the day of Pentecost, the Spirit dwells in the Church, inspiring every one of her activities, and in particular, prayer. Since then, the Pope noted, the Church has never failed to come together to celebrate the Paschal mystery.
5: Far from avoiding the world and its needs, all prayer, especially in the entire liturgy, is the essential dimension of our humanity. In our prayer, we unite ourselves with Jesus to offer praise and thanksgiving to God the Father through the power of the Holy Spirit.
4: Prayer, he stressed, is worth rediscovering in its true form. And here, the Constitution Sacrosanctum Concilium took this need seriously. The Vatican II document established that the term prayer designates the liturgy as a whole. This perspective is decisive, the Pope explained, for it guided the liturgical reform, making the active participation of the faithful its central pillar. The liturgy, he said, is presented first and foremost as the place of encounter of God's initiative in drawing near to humanity in his Son. And every week and every day, the Eucharist and the Liturgy of the Hours are the breath of the life of the Church, which makes the Holy Spirit circulate through her body. He said, in this prayer, Christ joins the entire community of mankind to himself, associating it with his own singing of this canticle of divine praise.
5: My brothers and sisters, may we find the spiritual nourishment necessary on our earthly pilgrimage by joining with the whole Church in her liturgical prayer as we await the coming of our Lord Jesus Christ.
4: Pope Leo concluded by emphasizing that each hour is an act of hope, and that during our earthly pilgrimage, we keep watch, awaiting with the whole Church the glorious return of the Lord. I'm Dennis Jones.
2: The Senate has confirmed Dr. Erica Schwartz to be the next director of the CDC. Schwartz is a former deputy surgeon general and Coast Guard health official, and is the first Senate-confirmed CDC director in nearly a year. She was confirmed by a vote of 51 to 44, which was mostly along party lines. That's the news on the Sunrise Morning Show. It's 35 minutes past the hour.
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7: 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Oh, loving Father, may your Spirit guide our missionary service. Like Jesus, may we proclaim the reign of God is at hand. Like Peter, may we fall on our knees at the sight of your great catch. Like Paul, may we strive to share the gospel with all people. Like Isaac Job's and companions, may we willingly sacrifice our lives in service to the people of rural America. O Creator of all, give us the courage to leave the 99 and go after the lost one. Grant us the joy to rejoice over the found one. Compel us to care for the victims we find along the road. Move us to embrace the prodigals returning home. We ask this through your Son, our Lord and Savior, Jesus Christ. Amen.
1: Sunrise Morning Show continues. I'm Matt Swaim. We've been going through Gary Machuda's book, Messiah, Old Testament Prophecies Fulfilled in Christ. Gary, good morning.
8: Good morning, Matt.
1: So as I was reading your chapter here on Psalm 16 and the prophecy there, it struck me that there's an instinct within Catholicism and even, as you point out here, a tradition within Judaism that some people's flesh did not suffer corruption. All right. We talk about Catholic saints who are incorruptible, and that's part of this passage. But, you know, this is not an evangelical or a Protestant instinct. I never remember anybody saying, you know what, let's dig up D.L. Moody's body and see if he's decayed any since we buried him a few centuries, a few decades ago. Like, this is not a Protestant impulse, but it is clearly part of the heritage of Judaism and Christianity. What does Psalm 16 say, and how does it point to this?
9: Yeah, well, you know, the New Testament twice quotes Psalm 16 as a prophecy of the bodily resurrection of the Messiah, right? And so it is different than incorruption. Like you mentioned, the Talmud speaks about Abraham, Isaac, Jacob, Moses, Aaron, Miriam, Benjamin, and also David, based on the psalm, that their bodies lie incorrupt. But how is it as, I mean, but the resurrection is an incorruption, right? It is the foretaste of what's going to happen to all of us at the end of time. So in the New Testament, we kind of have to break down this one important line, which is, for you do not give me up to Sheol and let your godly one not see the pit. And, of course, that last part would be not see corruption. That's how it's translated in the New Testament. And so there's like several lines that point to the fact that this isn't just simply that the preservation of the body, but that the Messiah will experience death and survive it, right? So the first thing is, should this be translated the pit or the grave, or should it be translated corruption? And when you look at the most ancient translations, Matt, like the Greek Septuagint, which the New Testament uses a majority of the time, or the Peshitta Syriac, or even the old Latin Vulgate, which was an ancient Latin translation, though, to the Greek Septuagint, they all render it corruption. So this Holy One will not see the corruption of the grave. But then that leads to the question of, well, does that mean that is it just bodily preservation, right? And there's a couple of lines we could use. The first thing is, if you look at the parallelism, it says God does not abandon the immaterial soul to Sheol. Sheol is kind of like the waiting area before Christ opened the gates of heaven, right? And which the good and the wicked were. So there weren't any bodies in Sheol. Sheol was just simply for souls. So you start off, the first line is actually talking about the soul, and then the second one is about the body, right? The second part of our constitution, that the second half regards that you will not let the godly one see the pit. So if the soul in Sheol would not be abandoned by God, then what does that mean about the body in the grave? Like, the body would not be abandoned by God, meaning that it would not remain in the grave.
1: Yeah.
9: So that's one line argument. Yeah.
1: Well, gosh, man, there's so much to say here, too. You know, I can't help but think, as we're talking about this, about the Assumption of Mary, which gets celebrated right smack dab in the middle of August. And there actually is no formal teaching on whether Mary fell asleep or whether she died before she was assumed body and soul into heaven. But the one thing that everybody agrees on is that she did not suffer corruption.
9: Yeah, right, yeah. And part of it, and this is what I have at the end of the article, is this psalm kind of speaks about the Holy One, you know, the Messiah, the Son of David, as a new Adam. Because in Wisdom 2:23-24 says, for God did not create man for, God created man for incorruption, and he made him the image of his own eternity, but through the devil's envy, death entered into the world, and those who belong to him experience it. So God didn't create Adam and Eve for corruption. He created them to be incorruptible, right? Like the Holy One in the psalm. But it's through the envy of the devil that sin entered the world and death and corruption came. And so what's interesting here is Psalm 16 refers to the Messiah as a kind of new Adam, or Adam before the fall, right? He's restored to that state of incorruption. He doesn't see the grave as far as, you know, as far as corruption of the flesh. And, of course, Mary's the new Eve, right? She is the one who accompanies the new Adam and lays down the circumstances for our redemption. And so if the parallelism fits, right, then, yeah, Mary would be safe from incorruption. Now, does that mean she didn't experience death? Well, even though the psalm points to Christ's resurrection, he did experience death, right? So you're right. There's two traditions in the church. I always get the East is that she fell asleep.
1: Yeah, the dormition
9: of Mary, and that was assumed. Right, and then in the West that she was assumed. So both positions are accepted in the church.
1: Yeah, it is kind of wild. You know, as you read through this passage, again, Psalm 16, verses 8 through 10, I'll just read it again. My body also dwells secure, for you do not give me up to Sheol, or let your godly one see the pit, or corruption, as you just mentioned. You show me the path of life, and in your presence there is fullness of joy. In your right hand are pleasures forevermore. You know, there is even this sense, I mean, the right hand is symbolic of a lot of things, but it's also, symbolic, kind of ultimately of where Jesus sits at the end of all of this. He is raised up to the right hand of the Father.
9: That's right. Yeah, absolutely. Yeah, that's the beautiful thing about these messianic passages is that, I mean, sometimes we usually focus on the one verse, usually the verse that's quoted in the New Testament. But if you read the context, there's often lots of glimmers of light that, like, shine, like you said, like Jesus sits at the right hand of the Father. And the psalm refers to that with joy.
1: Yeah, that's pretty cool. Yeah. Well, that's just one verse, again, in a book full of, gosh, how many chapters you got in here? You got 50-some chapters. No, 63 chapters, each one focusing on a different messianic prophecy. And I'll admit, I heard of about maybe two-thirds of these, and there are some of these that I had never thought of before. And it is a really cool book, Messiah, Old Testament Prophecies Fulfilled in Christ. Gary Machuda, if our listeners want to connect with you and get a copy of this book, what's the best way to do so?
9: Sure, they can go to Emmaus Road at stpaulcenter.com.
1: Of course, that's linked at sunrisemorningshow.com. And Hands-On Apologetics is a great resource. You can find out all kinds of things that Gary is doing in the world of apologetics there. Gary, thanks so much. Have a great day, and we'll talk to you soon.
9: Thanks. You too, Matt.
1: Courtney Brown joins us next. It's a quarter till.
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1: Yes, Debbie. Next question. Of course I'm braced out to grace. I think she also wants you to explain how when you call, you don't just say yes. You call into Jerry and Devin, you'd be like, yeah, and here's what that's looked like in my life. So if you call Jerry and Debbie, don't just answer yes, and definitely don't answer no.
2: Definitely don't answer no.
1: You can
2: if
1: say,
2: you would call and answer no, then start thinking about how you can move into the yes mode.
1: Well, but you can say, not half as well as I'd like to.
2: There you go.
1: Say, I'd like to do a better job with that.
2: We're all works in progress.
1: We are.
2: I mean, let's be honest here.
1: 12 till, here's Anna with headlines.
2: Iran has said the U.S. is ready to return to commitments, but still is denying that talks have been taking place with Washington. President Trump maintains talks are ongoing. Pope Leo was in the Assisi area today to take part in a Franciscan youth event, and the Holy See announced yesterday the Holy Father will visit his former diocese of Chiclayo, Peru, during an apostolic visit to South America in November. You can hear news at the top and bottom of each hour right here on the Sunrise Morning Show. Courtney Brown back with us now on the Sunrise Morning Show, Executive Director of the Ruah Woods Institute. 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
14: Good morning.
2: So we're going to be talking about the Transfiguration and what happens to the body of Christ in this event on Mount Tabor. And, I mean, the thing is, Courtney, this is clearly an important moment in Scripture, in the Gospels, but is it really all that important for my life beyond the fact that this was important to Jesus and his mission? I mean, what does the Transfiguration mean for me?
14: Yeah, this is a really, really important story for your life and for all of our lives. There's actually three things to kind of look at here. First is, this is a moment that kind of depicts the Christian life. So they go up this mountain. They have understandings of Jesus, and in our faith, we kind of hear these things in our lives, right? That Jesus loves us, that we have a God. Sometimes we question it, right? But then you have this encounter. And in this specific encounter, Peter, James, and John, if you recall, the one thing a Jewish boy wanted more than anything was to be asked to come follow the teacher. So if you're the modern day things, it's like now they see the law in Moses, right, depicted here, and the two people in Scripture who have heard the voice of God, Elijah, see the law and the prophets, and they see them too. The culmination of everything they heard and believed is in front of them. This is an amazing event. So they have this like, complete euphoria. I know this pales in comparison, but I remember one time my 14-year-old son was 10, went out with his friend, and they went to King's Island, and they had chocolate chip pancakes, and he had all this ice cream. He came home.
2: King's Island is an amusement park for those outside the Cincinnati area. Roller coasters and stuff. Okay, go on.
14: And, yeah, and he got in the car, and he said, is this real life, Dad? So that's the experience the apostles are having right out of the gate. They have this transfiguration moment. But then they see who Christ is and is revealed that God is Trinitarian. And this is all coming from my reflections on JP2's teaching on the Transfiguration. And then they're asked to go and follow and listen to him, because they get the revelation that this is my beloved son, follow, listen to him. And then do that in prayer and contemplation. And you need to go through the cross, because this happens before the cross. So you have to go through the cross. You have to go through the death in order to rise. And then at the end of that, oh, yeah, by the way, you'll be resurrected with your body.
2: Oh, yeah, by the way.
14: This is like the faith life just depicted in one experience. So you can imagine why Peter's like, let's build a tent. We're going to stay up here. But for John Paul II, when he teaches about what is to come for us in the body, there's two aspects. He calls it spiritualization and divinization. And the spiritualization of the body is where here on earth our physical part dominates our desires and movements, hence the reason why we need virtue, in order to direct those desires to the good. But in heaven, the spirit is what dominates and permeates the entire body, and that's what JPT talks about in the Theology of the Body, that essentially our desires are directed to an experience in the interior life of God. So that means our spirit now dominates our decisions and our desires. So, like, for example, now, you know, food, if I want to eat it, I'll go eat it, right? Because I'm hungry and I feel hunger. I mean, we don't feel hunger. If we eat, we just eat. Do you know what I mean? So it's kind of a movement more to everything is to the good of who God is and experiencing his blessed life. And then the divinization part is he speaks more to how God himself became man in order for us to have an experience like the divine. That's the Athanasius Creed. So in the divinization that our bodies actually will be more in a glorified state in the sense of participating in God's bodily existence as well in Jesus Christ. So that's a bit a deeper mystery to try to contemplate. But ultimately, our destiny is we're going to have a body in heaven and experiencing all that is good, but in the blessed life of God.
2: But let's talk about why that is. So this is also this transfiguration, this glimpse of the divinity of Christ. I mean, this is also, in a certain sense, a reality for me right now, right? I mean, yes, it is physically speaking, a future reality that we will experience. But this is a present reality for those of us who have been baptized, right, Courtney?
14: That's exactly right. And hence, now, obviously, we don't have it to its fullest extent, but yes, participation in the sacramental life of the church is a culmination of, if you think through, there's a couple of things here, but for example, the Eucharist is why we call it the source and the summit. That God himself knew that we are bodily and that this is an important fact that he himself would now, after he leaves and goes to heaven with his body, leaves us a way in which we can participate in a physical way, right? To unite both the spiritual and the physical through the sacraments. And through baptism, we see that through the pouring of the water that we become his own, and then confession when we need the sacrament of healing when we fall short. So the sacraments take on a whole new light, knowing that what they do is they bridge this reality between what is spiritual and what is physical. So sacramental life is really important. And at the same time, too, when we think of the simplicity of just our daily lives, I'm not saying it to be super simplistic, but just your everyday. You know, Annie, when you're being a mom and you're washing dishes and you're taking care of your kids, there's an experience in the blessed life of God as well. So, like, these moments, these mundane moments, that everything has an opportunity for us to participate in this transfiguration moment. Hence the reason why we can't stay up in the experience, because that's to come in the future. But when we go down into the valley, there's very much that reality of experiencing who God is.
2: Well, yeah, and Luke, it tells us that he set his face to Jerusalem, and that too is an invitation to us to recall the Feast of the Transfiguration is 40 days until the Feast of the Exaltation of the Holy Cross.
14: Yes.
2: This is an invitation to us to join the way of the cross with Christ.
14: That's exactly right. And the John Paul II's homily on this, I think it was in 2002, maybe, or 2000 or 2002, said exactly that. Just exactly that. It's not one event. You know, our earthly life is a continual journey into what's to come to our eternal home.
2: Amen to that. We've been talking to Courtney Brown, and you can check out the offerings that the Theology of the Body of the... The offerings about theology of the body. I'm going to get my tongue in order here, Courtney. At the Rua Woods Institute, you can find them linked at sunrisemorningshow.com. Courtney, great conversation. As always, thank you so much.
14: You're welcome. God bless you.
2: You too. Thanks. All right. That'll do it for the national edition of the Sunrise Morning Show. Another hour for our locals and anyone listening via our app. We'll talk to you again tomorrow, EWTN. God bless you and keep you and grant you his peace.
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23: I'm Father Richard Kunst with a Papal Minute. After Pope Nicholas IV died in 1292, for 2 years the cardinals could not agree on who the next pope should be. The world grew impatient with the cardinals, whose only job at the time was to elect a new pope. Among the angry voices was that of a humble hermit monk, Father Peter of Morone, living up on top of a mountain. The austere old monk took it upon himself to write to each cardinal, taking them to task for their inaction. Soon after, the cardinals assembled and quickly elected Father Peter in absentia. The monk was certainly shocked when representative cardinals climbed the mountain to inform him of his election. He took the name Celestine V and was the pope for only 5 months before abdicating, the last pope to willingly step down before Benedict XVI. Celestine was later canonized a saint. This has been Father Richard Kunst with a Papal Minute. 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
26: On a Thursday, August 6, 2026, but not any Thursday, it is a transfiguration of our sweet Jesus. And love the readings for today. Of course, the gospel taking place on top of Mount Tabor. Just such a beautiful gospel reading. And Peter says to Jesus, Lord, it is good that we are here. It's good that you're with us this morning here on Catholic Connection. Appreciate your listenership. And as beautiful as the gospel is and the responsorial psalm, Tom, who's filling in for my producer Richard today, Tom Price, and I were talking about the second reading. And the second reading is from 2 Peter chapter 1, verses 16 through 19. I just thought I'd share it with you because it's just, I think, very powerful. Beloved, we did not follow cleverly devised myths when we made known to you the power and coming of our Lord Jesus Christ. But we had been eyewitnesses of his majesty, for he received honor and glory from God the Father when that unique declaration came to him from the majestic glory. This is my Son, my beloved, with whom I am well pleased. We ourselves heard this voice come from heaven while we were with him on the holy mountain. So a direct reference to the transfiguration here. Moreover, St. Peter says, we possess a prophetic message that is altogether reliable. You will do well. This is my favorite line in this verse, in this chapter. You will do well to be attentive to it as to a lamp shining in a dark place until day dawns and the morning star rises in your hearts. In other words, hello, listen to God. He is God and we are not. You will do well to be attentive to it. Amen to that. Alrighty then, a beautiful day it is, and we have a terrific show lined up for you as always. We are going to be talking with Paula Umana, and she is a speaker and an author, and she is going to be actually visiting the Shrine very soon to give a wonderful talk. She's been on the program before, And she discusses her journey from tennis champion to sun and paralysis, suffering and triumph. It's a beautiful story and how she's really living out Romans 8:28. And then my friend Patty McGuire Armstrong, a regular on this program, and you know her great work from The Register and many other EWTN outlets. She has a very good piece that was posted a few weeks ago, but I think it is timeless. How many of us know people who may have left the church over a disagreement with a priest or maybe someone else, another religious, who has disappointed them? Not minimizing any type of pain that may have been caused, but how do we deal with that? And how do we encourage others to stay the course, stay within the bark of Peter and not leave? Patty has some great suggestions, and we'll also let you know where you can find the article, which is still up on the National Catholic Register website. And then we're wrapping up a busy Thursday morning with the senior counsel for the wonderful folks at Alliance Defending Freedom. Mark Lippelman is going to be joining us talking about, oh, my wonderful state of Michigan, who needs to be sued yet again because of their attacks on religious freedom. Oh, yeah. Mm-hmm. Yep. Just par for the course. Just saying. Anyhow, I'm praying for my state. I'm praying. I continue to pray. I don't lose hope, but it is extremely frustrating to see what's happening, not only in Michigan, but in other states as well. So that is the first hour of the program. Hour number two, we have some very wonderful in-studio guests who've been with us before. Two wonderful Dominicans. They're going to be in studio because they're taping some programs on the EWTN campus. Father Andrew Hofer and Father Philip Nolan are going to be talking to us about a new beautiful book from our friends at Magnificat. It is all about the Hail Mary. So the last time they were on, we were talking about their wonderful book, The Our Father, based on the Our Father prayer, the Lord's Prayer, which is also published by Magnificat. So we'll discuss the Hail Mary prayer in hour number two and the depth and beauty of it. That is a lineup for a Thursday morning, Transfiguration Thursday. Weather-wise, the National Weather Service is saying there's a front that's bringing scattered showers and storms to portions of the central and eastern U.S. They're also saying now that severe storms could be expected in parts of the Great Plains and the Ozarks, and that will happen today. Meanwhile, dangerous heat will intensify across the desert southwest and the Intermountain West. We'll have elevated wildfire conditions developing across portions of the North Central Plains, and air quality issues will be persisting in the Northwest as well. That's a rundown in the weather. It is 4 minutes past the hour here at Catholic Connection. Let's check the news now for you on a Thursday, August 6th on EWTN. What a great day in the Assisi area. The Holy Father is celebrating Mass today for the thousands of young people from across Europe. They gathered in Assisi for the Go 2026 Franciscan Youth Meeting. At Mass in the Basilica of St. Mary of the Angels, the Holy Father encouraging his young listeners to go to the margins of society where the injustice and arrogance of a few deny the dignity and dreams of many. We are called to read the scripture with the master, Pope Leo said, to interpret our times and to make decisions as we walk in his footsteps. We are here, he said, to overcome resignation and fear, to untangle the doubts that hold us back, just as they held back the apostles. He also said Jesus calls us into dialogue with his story so that we may write new pages of history. Assisi is a place, he added, where everything whispers that our lives can be transformed, unleash light, and repair the world. He reminded the listeners there that it was in Assisi that the transfiguration of Francis and Claire and then thousands of other young people first began. The church existing insisted to draw us into this dynamic of listening and deciding, helping us to understand for whom to live and also how to live. The church is the community where we learn, he added, to distinguish the voice of God, stressing and dare that obedience of the Holy Spirit that made bold and creative all those who agreed to follow Jesus. Scott Pringle tells us that controversial medical so-called Aid in Dying Act is now in effect in the state of New York.
0: The new law allows New Yorkers with terminal illnesses with under 6 months to live to request medication to end their lives. A team of doctors must sign off on a recorded oral request by the patient, who also must undergo a mental health evaluation. Advocates to the new law say this is about compassion and ending suffering, while opponents say it's immoral. In New York, I'm Scott Pringle.
26: Iraq's Catholic bishops set to consider a government proposal aimed at encouraging Christians to return to their country. The prime minister there promising investment in healthcare, education, and land projects to help rebuild Christian communities. The country's Christian population has now fallen from about 1.5 million before 2003 to fewer than 250,000, this after years of conflict and persecution. Many Christians say they remain skeptical, citing concerns about discrimination, security, and confiscated property. Church leaders say the government's appeal is encouraging, though the bishops are expected to weigh those concerns when they meet next month. In Florida, Governor Ron DeSantis can claim victory in a legal battle regarding the protection of children. A federal appeals court ruling the state can enact a law banning children from attending live adult-themed performances such as drag shows. An Orlando restaurant called Hamburger Mary's sued 3 years ago over the law called the Protection of Children Act. The plaintiffs who host drag shows claim the law violated their free speech rights. The court, though, calls the law a straightforward regulation of obscenity and that the state has an interest in safeguarding the well-being of minors. DeSantis writing on X, this should not even be controversial. Tammy Trujillo tells us Iran says the U.S. is ready to return to commitments, but is still denying talks have been taking place with Washington.
3: The country's deputy foreign minister made the comments Wednesday without much explanation, possibly referring to the interim agreement reached in June before a ceasefire fell apart. Under the agreement, the U.S. had promised to lift its naval blockade of Iranian ports, while maritime traffic would have free transit of the Strait of Hormuz. President Trump said that talks have indeed been happening, quote, whether Iran wants to admit it or not. The president also said that a deal was close, but that the U.S. was ready to return to launching military strikes on Iran if necessary. I'm Tammy Trujillo.
26: Right now in Washington, there is another Senate hearing, and there will be a vote today on whether to hold Dr. Anthony Fauci in contempt of Congress. The Senate Homeland Security and Governmental Affairs Committee is coming today to meet after the former White House health advisor invoked the Fifth Amendment 111 times in a hearing last week about the COVID-19 pandemic. He refused to answer any questions, saying he thinks committee chair and Republican Rand Paul wants to see him behind bars. But Paul accuses Fauci of covering up COVID origins and of unnecessary closing of schools and other steps that he took that cost the lives and businesses of many. And Florida Republicans, meanwhile, demanding severe criminal and civil consequences for Dr. Anthony Fauci. Senator Rick Scott blasting the former health chief, confirming a morning committee vote yesterday to hold Fauci in criminal contempt and stating flatly that Fauci belongs behind bars in a federal prison.
4: Fauci is a liar. He's a liar. We have his diary where he would say one thing and then he would tell us something else. So as a result of his lies, people died, not just in the United States, but all over the world. He made stuff up so people couldn't see their loved ones when they died. People took vaccines, and not knowing whether they were safe or not.
26: At the same time, the Florida Attorney General James Uthmeyer revealing a new state-level subpoena demanding 4 years of Fauci's personal diaries and financial records. The AG wants to uncover if Fauci profited off policies that devastated local businesses. Sarah Lee Kessler tells us a report says at least 12 states now, including New Jersey, Michigan, Minnesota, and Georgia, have all reported cyber attacks against their water systems.
5: U.S. officials think the cyber attacks could be linked to Iran. Patrick Kelly, the chief security officer for Georgia-based Lyrica Security, is weighing in.
6: Right now, they're focusing on disruption, which is reduction of water pressure, but they haven't moved to actually poisoning water.
5: Homeland Security officials in New Jersey are confirming that two municipal water systems in the state were attacked and did go on manual controls, but they haven't said where. They told ABC News they don't want to cause panic because there was no disruption to the water supply. A federal investigation is continuing. I'm Sarah Lee Kessler.
26: The Department of Justice announcing criminal charges against five alleged high-ranking members of the Jalisco New Generation Cartel. Acting U.S. Attorney Todd Blanch making the announcement yesterday.
7: We're also announcing today with the State Department more than $100 million in rewards for information leading to the arrest of not only the five that were just unsealed today, but three indicted, previously unsealed cases against additional CJNG leadership.
26: He said those indicted include relatives and associates of the former cartel leader known as El Mencho, who was killed in a Mexican military raid back in February. Among those charged are Aso Guerra's former son-in-law, Julio Alberto Castillo Rodriguez, and his godson, who are accused of trafficking cocaine and methamphetamine into the United States. And Dina Kodiak tells us there's been an arrest in the Gann fire that's burned over 9,000 acres in California's Calaveras County, and just 10% of that fire is still contained.
8: A Valley Springs man has been arrested for allegedly starting the blaze near Hogan Dam Road and Gann Road in Valley Springs on Monday. 65-year-old Herbert Wayne Smith was arrested Monday evening and charged with recklessly causing a fire, a felony, along with two misdemeanors related to unsafe machinery use and allowing a fire to escape or spread. He was released on bond the next day. I'm Dina Kodiak.
26: Number of folks sickened with the cyclosporiasis outbreak is continuing to grow. Marion Nessel, a professor with New York University, she studies nutrition, food studies, and public health, says the outbreak highlights correctable flaws in the nation's food supply.
9: Every company, no matter big, small, should be following very, very strict food safety protocols in order to make sure that they're not killing their customers or making their customers sick.
26: And now two deaths related to the outbreak have been reported in Michigan, but state officials say the two people who died after contracting the illness did have significant underlying health conditions. It is a Thursday morning. It is the Feast of the Transfiguration. We appreciate your listenership here on EWTN's Catholic Connection. And looking forward to our first guest this morning. It's going to be a very encouraging and uplifting interview, I'm sure. Paula has been with us before. She is an author and a speaker, and she talks about suffering and triumph over suffering. We'll be right back.

0: This is Father Lawrence Liu. 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
3: 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This is an EWTN Bookmark Brief, speaking with two priests, Father Jesse J. Mango, OP, and Father Ignatius John Schweitzer, OP, about their book, How to Be His, a 33-day dedication to our Eucharistic Jesus, published by Sophia Press and available through the EWTN Religious Catalog. Seems like sometimes in the church, the idea of Eucharistic adoration seems a little static, a little me and Jesus, but you don't see it that way.
4: Correct. I mean, I think we've lost often the sense of the sacred, mm-hmm. and that there are sacred places, sacred times, sacred beings. Mm-hmm. And so, you know, the Eucharist, the Lord Jesus himself, body, blood, soul, and divinity, brings us to the holy, holy, holies. And that does help us then to come to the one thing necessary, but then also to go out from there and then, you know, treat others better and recognize others in the image of God.
3: The book is How to Be His, a 33-day dedication to our Eucharistic Jesus. This has been a Bookmark Brief. Thanks for stopping by. We shall catch you next time.
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9: Wishing you a beautiful Transfiguration Thursday, August 6, 2026. I'm sure that Paula, our guest, Paula Yumana, will mention that more than once, that she's been transfigured by our Lord in many, many ways with her journey. She has a beautiful book, which I actually endorsed. It's called 40 Gifts of Hope, and she is speaking at the Shrine coming up in September. Of course, the beautiful Shrine of the Blessed Sacrament in Hanceville, Alabama, at the El Divino Nino Festival, which is held each September at the Shrine. Paula, great to catch up with you again. How are you?
10: Good morning, Teresa. So excited to be with you in this beautiful program and this beautiful day. I'm here in Atlanta, Georgia.
9: Wonderful. All right. So first of all, tell us a little bit about what you'll be presenting when you come to the Shrine. Gosh, it's already coming up next month, right?
10: I know. Well, it's going to be on September 5th at the Shrine of the Most Blessed Sacrament. And everybody is invited to come to this festival. It's free. You only have to travel from wherever you're coming, you know. But it's a beautiful experience. And I didn't expect that God was just going to give me the privilege to be the speaker on that beautiful day. You know, it's once a year. And it's dedicated to the Divino Niño. So, I mean, it's going to be a beautiful festival. And you can go to the webpage of the Shrine and get all the information there. And I don't know, Teresa, are you going?
9: No, unfortunately, I can't make it. I have another speaking event at the same time, but this sounds absolutely wonderful. It starts at 9 o'clock in the morning, runs till 3. This is 9 o'clock Central, obviously, because it's the Shrine of the Most Blessed Sacrament. And as Paula said, everything is on the homepage. You can go to olamshrine.com. Now, this theme about the divine child is just wonderful. How will you be creating your message around the message of the divine child, Paula? Give us a little bit of a tease so it will interest people, obviously, in coming, I'm sure.
10: Well, it's interesting because everything, the Shrine started because Mother Angelica went to Colombia for a visit. I think it was in 1991, if I'm not wrong. And when she was praying in a special church dedicated to the Divino Niño there, she heard the voice of a child saying to build the Shrine. Mm. And this is when everything started for her. And after that, she gets a donation of 5 families, I guess, that were anonymous. And that's why the Shrine is dedicated to the Divino Niño. And it's very interesting for me, this topic too, Teresa. And I have to confess to you that it's not, I mean, we grow in Latin America praying to the Divino Niño. But it's a topic that I don't talk always about it. So I have been studying and thinking, why the Divino Niño is important for me? You know, it's interesting because in Latin America, we never, when it's Christmas also, we never talk about Santa. We talk about that the presents come from baby Jesus, from the Divino Niño, you know. And there is hundreds and hundreds of testimonies from the Divino Niño, from a lot of people in Latin America, especially, well, Colombia a lot. My country is Costa Rica, not Colombia. But I think for me, it's very important to keep the faith as a child, too, and just to be there in the shrine and dedicated all day there with everything we're going to have, you know, the mass, the procession, the adoration. It's absolutely beautiful, you know. When you get there, you just feel the presence of the Lord and the privilege to be there and be part of the EWTN family, because I have a program now called Gifts of Hope.
9: Gifts of Hope, I know. Congratulations, yeah.
10: Thank you. So, yeah, it's going to be a beautiful experience. Some people, it's going to go, a lot of people started going to the studios the day before. They visit EWTN studios. And then the day after, they go to the shrine. So I'm going to be there, too, in the studios on Friday. We're going to go to the mass, and we're going to talk about the Gifts of Hope program. So whoever wants to go also can go to my webpage, paulaspeaker.com, if you want to start on Friday. Otherwise, you can go directly to the festival on Saturday, September the 5th.
9: That is a great idea. I always recommend the same thing, Paula, because it's wonderful and it's a lot of fun to go to the studios. They give you such a great tour. You can sit in on some of the live shows. But then you have this experience of going to the shrine. And then I think when you combine the shrine with going to our headquarters, our campus, as we say in Irondale, you get the full EWTN experience in terms of Mother's intentions, what she did with the network and the size of it, now the largest religious media organization in the world. And yet she never, ever, of course, drifted from her faith in the child Jesus. And that whole place of Hansville is just so peaceful. It's gorgeous. I want you, we only have about 5 minutes left. I'd like you to just share a little bit of your mini testimony, because you had some amazing healings in your life. You still have some suffering, but you've grown through all of that. Give us just a little tease of your story, if you would.
10: Sure. Well, I was born in Costa Rica, but I live in Atlanta, Georgia. And I was a professional tennis player. I was number one in Central America for several years and on the top 200 in the world. I am a mother of five kids. And 11 years ago, I got diagnosed with a terrible neurological condition. I got all paralyzed. I spent around 4 years in a wheelchair, not being able to walk. And with the intercession of the Blessed Mother, my daughter was visiting Lourdes, when everything changes, everything that, you know, all the healing that has come in my life is related to the Blessed Mother. That's everything I can say. So, because my story, I became a Catholic speaker, and most of my books and all the materials are to learn, teach people how to suffer well, because we never go to the school of suffering. We hate it, right? When it comes, we're like, we want to run away from it. But when it comes, we need to be prepared. Like, a war is coming, and we have the weapons ready. Serials are to learn, teach people how to suffer well, because we never go to the school of suffering. We hate it, right? When it comes, we're like, we want to run away from it. But when it comes, we need to be prepared.

0: everywhere God want to bring me. I love to give tools to everybody how to suffer well. If you want to share, for me to share some of them very, very fast here. When it comes, it is important to cry, and it's important to, you know, to be sometimes angry with God. We go through that. But acceptance is really important when things change. Now I have ambulatory paraplegia. And after being a professional tennis player, of course, it's hard, but I don't know. God makes beautiful things from suffering after a while, you know.
1: Right. Yeah.
0: Yeah.
1: Well, your story is incredible, and you can walk now, right? Because you're able to use leg devices. Is that correct?
0: Yes, I do. Yeah, I walk with my devices, and I drive with hand controls, and I figured out how to make it work everywhere, you know. So that was when I wrote my first book. I have several books now, and I don't know if you remember, Teresa, because I know you're very famous and busy. But you gave me a great endorsement from my
1: I did know. I remember that. I remember when you sent me the manuscript, and I was amazed by your story, and you're very kind with your kind words. But God bless you, and what a testimony you have. And I just really want to encourage people to if you're in the area, or even if you've always thought about making a pilgrimage to EW10, I can't stress enough, as Paula said, not only to hear her incredible testimony and just to be able to receive the sacraments and go to Mass at the shrine and just to see the shrine, but to combine it with a visit to the EW10 headquarters, our campus in Irondale. It's such an experience. Paula, what a great time to catch up with you. I hope you pack the place. I'm sure you will. It'll probably be sold out. We're actually going to be checking in with our friends at the shrine in the very near future to find out about the attendance. So God bless you. Keep it up. So after September, where are you going after that? I'm sure you have other speaking events.
0: Yes. Well, I will have several talks in schools with my new program, Grant to Jesus, in Atlanta, Alabama, and Charlotte. And, that's where I am right now. So if you want to contact me, you can go to paulaspeaker.com.
1: All right, Paula, we've got to go. We're out of time, but paulaspeaker.com, you're a blessing. Have a great time in Irondale and Hansville. We'll be right back on a Thursday. Patty McGuire Armstrong is up next. Stay tuned.
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3: The power of prayer depends on God's action, not on our praying. 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And He empowers us to seek God and to seek from Him all that we need. 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
1: I've known and worked with Patty McGuire Armstrong for many, many years. She's an excellent author, speaker, talk show host in her own right. and a regular contributor to this program and the National Catholic Register. A really good piece, and I think this is something to which we can all relate. We've all had our moments.

0: moments with priests or other leaders in the church that really get us frustrated or maybe even hurt. The title of our commentary is Don't Let a Priest's Failure Cost You Your Faith. The failures of individual priests need not become a crisis when our eyes remain fixed on Christ and the sacraments. Patty, wow, did you hit the nail on the head with this one. So why did you decide to write this, my dear? Thanks for joining us.
1: Because I've seen it up close. I've seen it from afar. We've seen very well-known priests who've let us down, and then the whole country, the whole church is up in arms or talking about it, debating the situation. And it can be anything, and up close it can be anything from something small, like your priest didn't agree with you on something, or he was in a bad mood, he didn't act the way you think he should have, or there can be scandal involved. But in all of these cases, the whole spectrum, I see people, it affecting their faith being shaken, people even leaving the church over some of these things. And I thought, mm-hmm. you know, I think we need, and sometimes the superiors, the bishops, don't say anything to the faithful. And that leaves us in a bad situation where, okay, we're human. We want to know what happened. If a father leaves his family and nobody says anything to the family, to the kids, then you have more dysfunction, more problems that arrive from that. Right. And I just felt like I wanted to do a deeper dive. I you know, have quotes from like Cardinal Dolan and others, the story of St. Francis. I thought I want something to help myself as well as others to focus on, as the faithful, how can we keep our eyes on Christ even if our priest let us down?
0: Well, being that I just released the book on St. Francis of Assisi, I love this story that you said about St. Francis. I don't think people realize the reverence he had for priests. And one of the reasons he decided not to pursue the priests is he didn't think he was holy enough, St. Francis of Assisi. So yeah. share the St. Francis story, if you would.
1: Well, it was towards the end of his life. And it's a well-known story where he was brought to a priest who was living in scandal, living with a woman. And St. Francis was so holy, and they thought, we're going to bring him before this priest. And what they expected was him to scold him and chastise him. Instead, what St. Francis did was he held his hands in his own and kissed them and said, all I know is that he brings me Jesus. And the priest was repented and became a good priest by that kind of reaction. But it's something that we all need to remember, that even if he's not our favorite priest and there's little things we don't like, if he's not perfect, he brings us Jesus, and we need to focus on Jesus.
0: Amen. Again, the title of the commentary, Don't Let a Priest's Failure Cost You Your Faith. The failures of individual priests need not become a crisis of faith when our eyes remain fixed on Christ and the sacraments. Patty McGuire Armstrong is our guest. And if we have that approach, if we are in a parish where we don't like the pastor, we don't like the associate pastor, the deacon, and we move to another parish, it sometimes, I think, Patty, is somewhat of an approach toward Protestantism, because that's what happens a lot. And you talk to anyone who's converted or reverted to the faith, they will say that they church hop. Steve Ray talks about this all the time. Jeff Cavins talked about it. Church hopping because they wanted to find just the perfect place for them.
1: Yeah, I think we see that a lot, too, if there's an especially popular priest. We talk about the reverse situation. And so people will go from parish to parish following their favorite priest. And priests always discourage that and feel that you should stay in the parish, in your parish boundaries. Now, if there's something seriously a problem and troubling, okay, maybe there is a better parish for you. Mm-hmm. But get involved in the parish and make it not just about the priest, but about your faith. Spend time in adoration. We've got to be careful as humans that we're not expecting everybody to accommodate our preferences.
0: I also think that you mentioned in the article, and this is super important, as you just said a few seconds ago, that if there is a serious situation, God forbid you hear about something, there are ways to address those situations within the church. If you see, or perhaps, God forbid, you hear heretical teaching, there are ways to address that. There are ways to file a formal complaint if you see something, God forbid, illegal going on. And that's important that we're not saying, oh, we're going to, you know, turn our eyes and shut our eyes and close our ears. That's not what we're saying here.
1: Never. No, never. As a matter of fact, I don't mention it in this article, but I wrote a previous article where I interviewed two people who had been sexually abused by priests. One left the church for 5 years, His name was Ben. And then Paul Pelequin, who is a therapist, I think in New Mexico, he left the church for 30 years and realized salvation is in the church. And he came back and he realized he needed to forgive who his, the priest that had abused him had died in prison. But to have that level of forgiveness, not saying it's okay. We have to be careful. And I know you understand that and talk about it. If we need to forgive, that doesn't mean that people aren't to be held accountable, especially for their crimes. But one thing that Paul Pelequin had said, you know, the devil really kills two birds with one stone. When he gets a priest to sin and do wrong, and then he gets people, sometimes for generations, to leave the church, to leave the faith over it, then he has accomplished what he set out to do, is to hurt the church. And mm-hmm. when a priest does something wrong, that is not a reflection of the church's teaching.
0: No.
1: It's just the opposite. And that's what sometimes people confuse. Keeping in mind that we're talking about everything from a bad personality and other flaws to scandal and doing something as serious, a crime, everything under the sun, but leaving the church doesn't put us in firmer ground. It doesn't put us in a better place. We need the sacraments.
0: It also doesn't help the church either when you leave. Okay, quickly, you have about a minute and a half left. You have some terrific action items toward the end of the commentary, what we can do. So if you could quickly go through some of them. First of all, most importantly, spend time in prayer, right?
1: Absolutely, spend time in prayer. That's what we should be doing anyways. And just go deeper in prayer. Spend some time before the Blessed Sacrament. Spend some time before Jesus. Yes, the priest is in persona Christi. He's in the person of Christ. He's also a human being. But spend time with Jesus, praying for the clergy. Do we pray for the clergy? We often pray for vocations. Well, they're in it for the long haul. They're in it for a lifetime. We need to pray for our priests. Don't expect perfection. And make connections to shore up your faith in the parish, through Catholic radio and other places. We need to be shoring up our faith every way that we can.
0: And keep your focus, I love this, toward the end of the list of action items, keep your focus on Jesus and the sacraments. You know, Jesus, the author and finisher of our faith. I don't know where I'd be, Kathy, Perry, you know my story. I don't know where I'd be without the church, the beauty of the church. All of us, I'm sure, have been hurt by at some point or another by someone, a leader in the church or someone who works in the church in some capacity. But the church is so rich. It's so beautiful. The saints, the sacraments, the history, the teachings, everything that she gives us. How could anyone walk away? So many times I say to myself when I get frustrated, Lord, where should I go? Only you have the words of everlasting life. And the last one is recognize that history abounds in human imperfection and scandal, but the gates of hell, I love this, Patty, have not prevailed against the church. This is great. Very well done. Short and sweet, but some powerful points. Again, I want to remind folks, Patty McGuire Armstrong's beautiful commentary entitled Don't Let a Priest's Failure Cost You Your Faith, posted on the National Catholic Register. We'll be right back on a Thursday morning. Feast of the Transfiguration.

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1: What did Jesus mean when he said, "I will build my church"? 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
4: Family, a prayer that we pray together is a powerful prayer. So please pray together with me, our EWTN Family Prayer. Today we pray for those who are lonely. Lord Jesus Christ, we praise you and love you. You call us friends, and your friends we wish to be. Console those who are lonely by making known to them your presence. Let the love of your Sacred Heart give them consolation. Bring into their lives good friends who will help them to grow in holiness. Show them how to be a good friend to those who are in need. Make them rich in charity, ready to serve others. Amen.
5: Is flying by very quickly. That's what happens when you have great guests. Continuing our important conversations, 39 minutes past the hour now on a Thursday. Mark Lippelman is with us, and he is a wonderful, wonderful legal representative attorney for Alliance Defending Freedom, talking about some place that's not so wonderful at times, and that is my home state of Michigan. This does not surprise me in terms of yet another suit against the state regarding religious liberty issues. This involves Catholic Charities of Ingham, Eaton, and Clinton counties in Michigan. Mark, thanks for joining us. Okay, bring us up to date. What did my wonderful state do now or didn't do now?
6: All right, well, thank you for having me, and happy Feast of the Transfiguration.
5: Yay,
6: today.
5: Amen.
6: Yeah, so as you mentioned, this deals with Catholic Charities in the Lansing, Michigan area. So we're privileged to represent them. They were suddenly, without any notice, without any opportunity to communicate, they were suddenly excluded by the state from a program to help serve vulnerable women and mothers suffering with substance abuse addictions. And so they've participated for over a decade as a model participant in this program to receive funding to do the good work that they're already doing, like so many Catholic charities around the country. And then the Diocese of Lansing has a policy for their employees that that Catholic organizations have to represent and reflect Catholic social and moral teachings. And so, not surprisingly, Catholic Charities does not and will not provide contraceptives. They won't refer for abortions. And as soon as the state learned about this, they called a sudden meeting to interrogate them about their Catholic beliefs. And 5 days later, without any notice, without any conversation, Catholic Charities was stripped of its designation and ability to serve women in that program, and they were stripped of their funding, effective immediately. And so Catholic Charities was forced to go to federal court and file a lawsuit to protect its religious liberty rights to participate in state programs without being discriminated against because of their religion.
5: So where is the case now in terms of the adjudication process? Where do we stand?
6: So it was just recently filed, and in addition to the federal complaint, we filed a motion for what's called preliminary injunction, which is just asking the court to immediately rule that Michigan needs to stop its exclusion and allow Catholic Charities back into the program as the case proceeds.
5: You know, looking at this in terms of what they were claiming, what do they want? Why would that even matter? Because what you do with the Catholic Charities program, what we do, I should say, as a Catholic church, and in particular Catholic Charities, I'm just reading from the information provided me on this lawsuit, giving them access to basic needs, health care, counseling, St. Vincent campuses programs, child welfare, refugee resettlement, health care, and immigration law. Gee, you would think that they would support that.
6: Well, you would think so, and they should. The program itself is a great program to provide women and the young mothers suffering with substance abuse addiction the counseling and the material help that they need. But the program itself doesn't even require referrals for abortion. It doesn't even require that.
5: That's what I'm saying. What does it have to do with the price of tea in China, for crying out loud?
6: Yeah, and so essentially the local government the state is reading into those provisions to say, well, if you aren't going to provide contraceptives and abortion, then you can't adequately meet the standards of the program. But we've explained to them that natural family planning that Catholic Charities does provide by law, it's listed as one of the items that satisfy the requirements. And so there's no principled reason for Catholic Charities to be excluded. They're doing everything right. They meet every requirement. It's solely the state's discrimination and punishing Catholic Charities for its faith.
5: You know, it's interesting. If you were to go to this ministry and the campus of St. Vincent's and talk to the women there, I wonder how many, not that this would justify what they're doing, how many are even thinking about abortion or contraception. They've got big issues that they're trying to handle their family life. They're trying to control addictions. This is why it's just so insane.
6: Well, yeah, and as we know, contraception and abortion, those things
5: make it worse.
6: Those are not things that will ultimately help
5: right.
6: People. And so the Catholic Charities there is just trying to convey the good news and God's revelation that he's given us.
5: We are talking with ADF Senior Counsel Mark Lippelman about a case involving Catholic Charities and the state of Michigan. So in terms of how do you think this is going to go? I know you don't have a crystal ball, but given that there has been a lot of victories with religious freedom and victories over persecution against religious beliefs, et cetera, are you optimistic, Mark?
6: I'm very optimistic, and that's for several reasons. Three times in the last 10 years, the Supreme Court has reiterated over and over again that if the state invites private organizations to participate in performing state services, it can't then exclude religious observers solely because of their religious beliefs or activity. So that is one strong pillar, and the Due Process Clause it prohibits states from kicking organizations out of a program or depriving them of any right or interest without due process, without having a hearing, without even having a notice or an opportunity to fix whatever is being claimed to be deficient. And here we've explained there is no deficiency for sure. And so we do feel confident and hopeful that the judge will grant our motion for preliminary injunction and stop this religious discrimination.
5: Any idea when? How soon?
6: It will probably be we hope that briefing will conclude in the next month or so.
5: Okay.
6: And then you know the judge will take that under advisement and hopefully issue an opinion in the next couple of months.
5: What is so hypocritical here is they're always saying the left, when it comes to criticizing the pro-life community, they complain all the time that we don't care about the children. We only care about the children. We care about the baby in the womb, as if caring about an unborn child is a bad thing. But all they say, we just want to populate the world again. We just want to keep repopulating. We don't care about the women. We don't care about families. We don't care about the struggles the families are going through. And then here you have Catholic Charities doing everything to address that issue, those issues, and they pull the plug.
6: Yeah, and I think it's such an unnecessary dispute between
5: No, it's just we're going to show you. We don't like you. We want your services, but we don't want your beliefs. So we're going to show you. We're in charge, and we're going to try to strike you down. They're not going to win at the end of the day, I don't think. I'm not a lawyer. You are, but.
6: And so I think there should be more recognition that the Catholic Church is kind of, I would say it's the OG social. It is in terms of social teaching, caring for the poor, mothers, babies who don't have, who are left discarded. I mean, the church has always been the preeminent social justice advocate. And so, it is backwards for the state to, to give as charitable a view as possible, to the extent the state is trying to help the vulnerable, it should be welcoming Catholic Charities, not kicking it out, especially because here Catholic Charities is the only provider doing this kind of work in the Lansing area.
5: So has the state, as in our wonderful Attorney General, Dana Nessel, has she responded at all? Has there been a statement since they did this kind of, in the the middle of the night, basically? It was like just a shock, no notice, no nothing. Was there ever a statement saying why they did it?
6: Well, we know why they did it, because in the meeting that they called, when they found out that Catholic Charities operates under its religious faith and the diocesan policy, they said, we're kicking, they issued a letter saying, we're kicking you out because of your, quote, policies. And the only policy they could be referring to is the diocesan faith-based policy.
5: Well, this is a shock that the Catholic Charities is practicing the faith in what they do. I mean, I'm sorry, I didn't mean to interrupt you. It's just so infuriating. Go ahead.
6: Yeah, it should not come as a surprise that Catholic Charities is Catholic. One would certainly hope, and they are, and that's what inspires their mission. And so, but yeah, we do know that's why that exact policy is what was cited in the letter saying you can no longer participate in this program and we're stripping you of your funding. And so that has left the women in the Lansing area with no one providing these services in the program. And so Catholic Charities, true to what you would expect, it has decided out of its own pocket and limited resources to continue serving the women. It can't take any new women referrals under the program, but the women that it has been serving out of its pocket and out of its resources, it's maintaining, doing everything it can to serve the women that it already knows and is in contact with.
5: What can the listeners do? Because it's very frustrating, as you can hear the frustration in my voice. My Italian's really up over this. This drives me nuts. And living in Michigan, I see so much of this. Unfortunately, the state has changed drastically over the past 10 years, especially the past few years with our governor and attorney general. But what can we do as listeners about this?
6: Yeah, I mean, certainly pray. Just pray for grace. Pray for favor with governments that would otherwise be hostile. Pray for a winsome witness for the Catholic Church leadership, for ministries, to say, look, we are the original social justice advocate. Be for us and with us and not against us. And also, if you can, pray for me, pray for the attorneys here at Alliance Defending Freedom, because sometimes the only recourse that these organizations have to continue practicing the faith and continue helping is to run to court. And so we need your prayers and support as well.
5: Well, I'm not the attorney you are, but in the process, will the judge ask how, and maybe this doesn't come up at this level in terms of the legal process, but you would think that the state would have to respond as to how they're going to fill this void. Who will ask them that question?
6: Yeah, well, the state has not yet responded to our complaint or motion. They will soon. Certainly the judge will. The judge is well aware now, and the court is well aware that Catholic Charities is the only organization doing this work in Lansing, and they were kicked out solely because of their religion. And Catholic Charities meets all of the actual requirements. And so you know, the judge will at some point have to grapple with the fact, you know, why exactly are we leaving these vulnerable women without any
5: mm-hmm.
6: help?
5: Mm-hmm. Yeah. Well, because abortion and contraception are so important, you know, we have to get those in there. I God love you. You guys have the patience of Job. I couldn't do it. That's why I never became an attorney, although people suggested that I should. I don't have the patience. I'd be thrown out of court nonstop because it's just so frustrating. You guys do great work. Alliance Defending Freedom, of course, is a wonderful organization, and we're talking with their senior counsel, Mark Lippelman, who is using his gifts and his patience to go after my state, Michigan, for attacking Catholic Charities for serving the poor and following the church teachings. Shocker! Apparently this is a newsflash to our attorney general and our governor. Pardon my frustration. You guys do great work. God love you. Thanks, Mark, and we'll be right back.
6: Thank you.
7: Jesus had some pretty direct words about the poor. I'll sum them up for you. If you don't serve the poor, you will go to hell. Ouch! That stings! But those aren't my words, so don't kill the messenger. Read Matthew 25. Jesus' entire summary of the final judgment has to do with how we treat those in need. A heart that's unmoved by hunger, nakedness, homelessness, and thirst can't enter the kingdom. Thankfully, it's not too hard to do something about it. Go online and give regularly to your favorite charity that serves the poor. The internet has brought them to your doorstep. 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We need the poor more than they need us. This is Chris Stefanik from RealLifeCatholic.com on EWTN Radio.
8: Welcome to Catholic Blitz. 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
9: Bring it on.
8: Okay, here's your question. Why was Mary assumed into heaven? You got 1 minute. Go.
9: Jesus missed her.
8: There you go. That's a good one. I like that.
9: We believe that at the end of her time here on earth, that Mary was assumed body and soul to heaven, first and foremost, because that was a prefigurement of what would happen to us, God willing, that after our time here on earth ends, we believe in the resurrection of the dead, and the just will have their bodies and souls reunited, taken up to heaven. Now, Mary goes first as a prefigurement, but also because Jesus, not only being God, is also man. And what son would want to leave his mother behind if he could take her home with him? So our Lord basically is doing that as both God and man. As God, he's the one who assumes her. She did not ascend. She did not have divine power. Jesus ascended into heaven, body and soul. Mary was assumed. So Jesus is the one who took her up into heaven, body and soul.
8: Great job.
9: And come back again for more Catholic Blitz.
5: Hope you're having a beautiful Transfiguration Thursday. Great readings today. Just awesome. All right, we'll talk about that a little bit in 2 cents. And I love the Holy Father's message yesterday at the audience and his message today for the young people. He was in Assisi. He's long gone now, back in Roma, safe. He actually flew there this morning via helicopter and technically was in the city of St. Mary of the Angels, Santa Maria de Angeli, which is just below Assisi. That church, I'm telling you, one of the most beautiful. You need to check it out if you haven't seen it yet. Coming up in hour number two, we'll talk about that message. And I also want to pick up on something the Holy Father said yesterday in the audience, talking about prayer versus wellness. It was very poignant. We see all these different books and articles about mindfulness and wellness and yada, yada, yada. But the Holy Father is saying that is not what prayer is about. Prayer is about a relationship with God. And it's important for us to stay focused on that. So we'll discuss in 2 cents. And then we're going to have just a delightful conversation. Two wonderful priests who've been with us before are joining us again because they are at the campus, going to be taping some interviews on a beautiful new book about Mama Mary, the Hail Mary, the beauty of the Hail Mary prayer. I'm so excited because their book on the Our Father was fantastic. Now, both books are published by our friends at Magnificat, and we're going to have Father Andrew Hofer and Father Philip Nolan in studio with us, both from the Order of Preachers as in Dominicans. They'll be with us in studio. Stay tuned. More great Catholic Connection coming up in about 2 minutes on EWTN's Radio Extra.

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7: Today's weather on Real Presence Radio was brought to you by RJ Zarrell and Sons. For your Thursday afternoon, sunny skies, highs upper 80s and southwest winds at 5 to 15 miles per hour. Mostly clear tonight, lows upper 50s, west winds at 5 to 15. And sunny skies Friday, highs in the upper 70s. 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I'm meteorologist Corey Hallreth.
8: 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O Immaculate Heart of Mary, heavenly beauty and splendor of the Father, you are the most valued heavenly treasure. New Eve, immaculate in soul, spirit, and body, created of the godly seed by the Spirit of God, you are the spiritual mother of mankind. Pure Virgin, full of grace, then and now, your whole being was raised heavenly in full glory to be elevated above all the hosts within the kingdom of God. O Heavenly Mother, Queen of Heaven and Earth, I recognize the glory of your highest title, the Immaculate Heart of Mary. 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
22: Brad Gray. I get distracted already right off the bat. What's happening?
9: Like, what am I doing? Where am I? Oh, I'm here on the radio. Yeah, we're live. And we're just hanging out here at Real Presence Radio today. Now that we're here, we're just going to be here for the next 2 hours. So, and hopefully you will hang out with us too on Real Presence Live. We've got some great conversations coming up here. But before we do that, let's start off with a prayer. In the name of the Father, the Son, and the Holy Spirit. Amen. Amen. Come, Holy Spirit, fill the hearts of thy faithful, and kindle in them the fire of your love. Send forth your Spirit, and they shall be created, and you will renew the face of the earth. Dear Lord, we ask you to fill this space with your presence, with your Spirit. Help us to encounter you in these next couple of hours. We ask you to help us encounter you throughout this entire day, so that for others we can be a light, we can be an example, we can be those who can speak of an encounter with you, like the apostles had in the Transfiguration, that they came to know you and that they heard the Father speaking, listen, Help us to listen. We ask this through Christ our Lord. Amen.
0: Amen.
9: In the Father, the Son, and the Holy Spirit. Amen. Amen.
0: Thank you, Deacon Steve.
9: Absolutely. Yeah. Good to be here. And folks, again, we've got a star-studded show for you today, so don't go anywhere. We'll be talking with multiple people throughout the day, as we always do, but some great conversations today. And we're going to start off this morning with Pastor Devlin Brooks. Good morning, Pastor. I'm going to catch you right in the middle of drinking your hot coffee. That's right. That's the thing I'm doing today. I'm just catching everybody.
22: I know, you are.
9: Good morning.
13: Good morning, gentlemen. How are you today? Wonderful. It's a thrill. It's an honor to be here with you. And, you know, I think some of the most important work that I do is getting to talk to our community and just share what's going on. It's so easy to see the organization from the outside perspective, but you don't see the work that's going on inside the facility. Mm. So this is the best work I do.
9: Absolutely. Well, let's talk a little bit about that, Pastor. But before we do that, I want to just ask you this question, because obviously the work you do is about encounter with the Lord. Tell us a little bit about your encounter with Christ.
13: Yeah.
9: Why are you here?
13: Why am I here? Because I have the great privilege of working for an organization where every day we come into contact with 500 plus people, and we're feeding and sheltering and clothing them. And my congregation is used to me saying this now, so I'm not going to offend them, but, you know, 10 years into this ministry thing, it was 2 years ago that I figured out how to be a pastor. The people at the shelter taught me everything that I know. Mm. And it is, talk about giving you chills, but when you serve folks who have nothing to give you back other than their gratitude, it really upends your notion of what the gospels mean. And so the fact that I get to go out and be an ambassador to that every day, I just consider that a great privilege. And I just feel like I encounter Christ in that every day.
9: Mm. I love what you're saying there, Pastor, because that sense of that true love, a real gratitude, a real gift, is giving to someone something that they cannot return. Mm-hmm. They don't even have the capability to return it. Obviously, that our God is the perfect example of this. He gives us everything, and we can't return. Even the small worship that we return to him is so small in comparison. But even in with others, when we give a gift that they can't return, that's a true gift. That's a true loving gift.
0: Yeah, and I was struck by you saying, you know, 10 years in, I'm just starting to learn. And I feel like that as a dad, too. 30 years in, I feel like I'm just starting to learn how to do this a little bit. And actually probably along that way, seeing how much further I have to go. It's funny how as you get more immersed in the reality of love, you realize how desperately in need you are, right?
13: Amen.
9: Yeah, I think it's a thing to encounter. And of course, Pastor, you work with Churches United, right? And so you work with the homeless on a regular basis. And of course, you have the opportunity to open up opportunities for them to make things available, but you also have to make some difficult decisions on what resources are available and where you can go. So let's talk a little bit about that. Where are you at in that conversation? I know that there's some changes coming up.
13: Yeah, well, for anybody that has paid even a little bit of attention in the last couple of years of the trajectory of Churches United, it's been a it's been a challenging ride, but in addition, it's also a story that is fitting of a Hollywood blockbuster too, right? There, by the grace of God, go we. Our organization faced months and months upon of uncertainty and times when we didn't know if we were going to be open from month to month, and a short 2 years later. Fun fact, August 12th will be my second anniversary. And so next week, it'll be 2 years. And in some ways, it feels so much longer than that, right? Just simply because so much has happened with the organization. But we did. We made a series of really difficult decisions over the last couple of years based on the fact that we also knew that we had a core mission that we had to protect. And so what we've arrived to just within the last couple of years is, we made a whole lot of different decisions about staffing and restructuring the board and what we do with our facilities. And 2 years ago when I came into the organization. We had six facilities. We're down to four, you know, just through decisions that we had to make of what we can do with staffing and how we can serve people. And the most recent one that people probably recognize is that 2 weeks ago we did close on the purchase of Dorothy Day House, and we've sold that to a developer in Moorhead. And it is a very bittersweet time for us. Mm-hmm.
22: Mm-hmm. Tell us a little bit about the Dorothy Day House. What has it been about? What's the history there?
13: Yeah, so Dorothy Day, I think for many who might be listening to this particular program, you know, is very beloved by the Catholic Church. Dorothy Day was an activist journalist in New York, and you know, kind of turn of the century, 20s, 30s, decided that it was not only her job to write and advocate about taking care of the poor, but she got very much into the work and started a house, basically, that's, you know, that it was a soup kitchen and where people could find a place of shelter. And that effort took hold, and Dorothy Day houses started to spring up all over the country. Oftentimes they were initially helped, they found help with local Catholic diocese to help them get started. Our particular house started in the 80s. Mm-hmm. There was a father who was working out of the Newman Center at MSUM, had a heart for those who were unhoused and was welcoming them into the Newman Center at night, allowing them to have a mat on the floor in the basement. And that took place for a while, but the need started to grow. And so both the campus and the father said, you know, maybe this isn't the appropriate setting to be caring for our unhoused. And they mounted an effort, and through support with the Catholic community in Minnesota, they found some funds, and the Dorothy Day House, as people know it in Moorhead, they found it on a foreclosure list, and they purchased it in 1983. So the house itself has had an interesting history. Anybody that's driven by it knows that whoever built that cared for and loved that house. You know, but then since the family passed it on, it was a rental for a while, and at the point that the effort to buy it, to make it a Dorothy Day house, it had gone into foreclosure. And so while it was a gift to those who were unhoused and to a gift for a place to practice ministry, I mean, even from its start 40 years ago, if the house is in foreclosure, you know, we weren't starting with a pristine structure, right? Sure. And not to throw the house under the bus, but the simple fact is when we discuss this with the community, I think it's really important to discuss the entire context of how we got here.
22: Right.
13: And it's not just the history of the last 2 years, it's the history of the past 40. Mm-hmm. So the Dorothy Day organization sprung up. Later, a Dorothy Day food pantry also sprung up out of that. And so for those who are in Moorhead, oftentimes there is some mixed messaging between what was the house and what is the food pantry. Because if you didn't use one, but you use the other, just in this past week, I had somebody come running breathlessly up to me. You're closing the food pantry? No, we're selling the house. And so, but that's how we got here. It served hundreds, I don't know, maybe thousands of people over in the past 40 years, most often men. And it was more than an emergency shelter. When you think of Micah's mission and the fact that people come in, they get a bed with us in the shelter, the intention, of course, is that almost immediately we're working on housing. What's that next step? Dorothy Day House was one of those houses where folks who were a bit more challenging to place could go. And so maybe the intention wasn't 90 days and they're in housing. Maybe the intention was, as we knew, that they were going to be there for a year and a half, until that there was a more appropriate setting for them to move on to. And so today's terms, I suppose that probably would be called transitional housing. But it was a different focus. It was a different clientele than what we have at the emergency shelter. And it truly was, for a very long time, a very important piece of that safety network in our community. And 2 years ago, when we paused the house, you know, we've all missed it. We've all missed the opportunity, you know, missed the fact that that served a certain demographic in our community as well. And it's an asset that is, it's very bittersweet to hold on, to let go. But to your point earlier, difficult decisions. We had several contractors come through and to try and bring the house back up to code to get it back online. We had estimates of anywhere from $500,000 to over $1 million.
22: Mm-hmm. Wow.
13: We're an operation that has a total budget of $3 million a year.
22: Mm-hmm.
13: And if a donor comes up to me and says, I'm going to hand you $1 million, what are you going to do with it? Do I invest it in a shelter that has, you know, that shelters 110 and 105 every night and feeds another 125? Or do I invest it in a house where at max I have 15 beds?
22: Mm-hmm.
13: And from an organizational standpoint, there is a greater good. And unfortunately, sometimes, to your point, difficult decisions have to be made.
1: Yeah. If you're just joining us, we're visiting with Pastor Devlin. He's from Churches United. We're talking right now about the Dorothy Day House, but of course, just the work that Churches United have done over the last, he said, 40 years, or 40 plus years. With the homeless. So this work that the Dorothy Day House provided, the more kind of maybe you'd say the fringe, the people, the homeless who need a little more time, is that going to be taken up in another venue, or is there any plans for filling that need, or are other organizations doing that? Or
13: I think, so we paused the house in May of 24, and the folks that were there either moved on to other facilities, or if it was appropriate, they moved into Micah's Mission or New Life Center or another shelter in the area. Mm-hmm. You know, the challenge becomes, and sometimes these are very difficult conversations, but we have neighbors who have more challenging situations. Somebody that has been and served their time for a sexual offense. And they have done their time. They come out of jail. They come out of prison. And where do you house them?
22: Yeah.
13: Right. Very appropriately so. In all of our other shelters, there are standards and guidelines in which, you know, who can be and who can't be on premise. And so the Dorothy Day House gave us a house where those who it was difficult to find housing for. They still had dignity.
22: Mm.
13: We don't have a similar facility in our community at this point. And so I can share with you that in talking with our board and being a pastor as well, you know, I'm not just a CEO, but the last 2 years that has been a part of this discussion about it's very hard to give up the feeling that we're giving up on that obligation to our neighbors, right? And so to your point, right now we don't have a facility similar. We know that it is the discussion that as a community that we're going to have to continue to have, because just because we shut the house down doesn't mean the need goes away.
22: Right.
13: It probably makes the need even more pressing. And so to your point, there's not a specific facility that now takes up that mantle of responsibility. Now as a community, we have to have a conversation of, well, do we find a different facility? Something that, you know, you can build a 15-bed facility for less than $1 million.
22: Sure.
13: It would have cost to fix that house. Yeah. And so from a financially prudent standpoint, you know, we try to be respectful of those who give their $75 to us, because there's also limited resources.
1: Absolutely. Well, we're going to talk a little more about this after the break. Again, we're on Real Presence Live here, visiting with Pastor Devlin Brooks, if I could talk. But we'll be back right after this. Don't go anywhere.
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15: 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Here's a prayer for peace from St. Francis of Assisi. In the name of the Father, and of the Son, and of the Holy Spirit, amen. Lord, make me an instrument of your peace. Where there is hatred, let me sow love. Where there is injury, pardon. Where there is doubt, faith. Where there is despair, hope. Where there is darkness, light. And where there is sadness, joy. In the name of the Father, and of the Son, and of the Holy Spirit, amen. Peace be with you today and always.
3: 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Psalm 95 warns us, if today you hear his voice, harden not your hearts. The Lord is always guiding us and speaking to us through Holy Scripture, through the sacramental life of the church, and through prayer, if we will only listen. The more you listen, the more you will hear him. The less you listen, the less you will hear him. Let us not harden our hearts against the voice of Jesus, even when his words do not line up with popular culture or may drive a wedge between us and society. Let us not harden our hearts against the voice of Jesus, even when his words challenge our preconceived notions and expectations. Let us not harden our hearts against the voice of Jesus, even when they call us so far out of our comfort zone that it feels like we're in another country. He is Lord, and he will guide us if we just listen. If today you hear his voice, harden not your heart. What is the Lord telling you today?
4: Catholic Way Bible Study. 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
1: And we've been visiting this last few minutes with Pastor Devlin Brooks, talking about his work with Churches United and just the work that's going on there.
22: Yeah, Pastor Brooks, I was asking you during the break here, you know, what you guys do is such a critical need for the community and for those who are really do stand in need. And there are secular arms that do this sort of thing. What distinguishes a Christian apostolate versus just secular social work?
13: Yeah, that's a great question. How many hours did you say you were going to be? Full disclosure, first of all, I just also got to thank you guys. Like, having 30 minutes to talk about this is such a gift because most of the time in a situation like this, I have 90 seconds to distill. Oh, why are you getting rid of the Day House?
22: Yeah.
13: Right. Well, okay. Let's go back 40 years. Yeah. So thank you for that. Yeah. Full disclosure, 2 years ago when I walked into the role, I think the board recruited me 99% for the fact that I was a former CEO.
22: Hmm. I'm sure that helps.
13: Right. I think I also checked the box at the time of being a pastor, and that felt right for an organization that's a faith-based nonprofit. Mm-hmm. But I don't necessarily think that that was first and foremost the thing at the top of, the skills list that they were looking at. And so the first 90 days of my tenure was seriously just crisis mode and how do we keep the doors open and continue to serve and just find a footing. Mm-hmm. And 2 years removed from that, I can look back and every single minute of those 90 days, I can see where the Holy Spirit was. And, the old adage about walking in the sand and only one set of footprints, right? Like, I can see all of that. Mm-hmm. Back then, it was a blur of 20-hour days, day after day after day, one foot in front of the other, and that was the CEO. And then within the first 5 weeks of us starting to share the message, I've shared this before, within 5 weeks, the community had raised $500,000 for
22: us.
13: Wow. And the average gift was less than $75.
22: Oh.
13: And so you start to see the impact of what the community had and them, with every donation, them saying, we see the work that you do and it is absolutely critical. And at some point when you start to come out of crisis mode and, the pastoral part of you can start to view this and see the fact that this is a divine miracle taking place, right? This isn't just a charts and ledgers, account and balance type of thing. This is the community as a whole coming together and saying, this is the gospel, right? They weren't writing a check to the Churches United. They were writing a check to the gospel.
22: Mm.
13: And so I think, as you mentioned, I float in a circle of other providers who, you know, either come back from a strictly secular nonprofit standpoint or possibly looking at this from work as a function of government. Yep. And I do think that there are differences in the sense that while this is neither good nor bad, those that see this as a function of a municipality or your state government or the federal government, they're looking at this from a standpoint of, you know, this unwritten social contract. Mm. And therefore, there is this transactional relationship between the community writing their check for taxes to an entity that then turns around and comes back and takes care of those who are less fortunate. From being a faith-based nonprofit, the pastoral side of me gets to step into a place every day where I don't turn the success of our organization over to somebody writing a check to us from a government. I turn that over to the fact that we're going to bring our best selves, and at the end of the day, God's going to take care of our needs. Mm. And I think that frees us to do work in a different way. Mm. You know, I think that frees us to do work in the sense that every person that is sitting across from a table from, I think that frees us to do work in a different way. Mm. You know, I think that frees us to

0: you know, sure, in the last year and a half since we restarted our housing program, we've housed more than 150 family units. That's a number. The fact is that every single one of those units is as important as every one of those other 150 units. And on a day when somebody is leaving shelter, man, I wish you guys could be there and see it, because it permeates the entire organization. You know,
1: wow.
0: You know, every case manager, every advocate, every administrator gets to look at this family walking out, and then we go help them move the furniture in, and there is a brand new start. And there isn't a finish line. I think that is probably the most defining difference between how we approach the work and how others do and how it's measured, right? We don't look out there and see a finish line. We show up every day and say, okay, who are our neighbors coming to us? And again, that's not to make a value statement. It's just in our organization, it's not about concluding something. It's about showing up every day and doing the things that Jesus told us to do. In today's moment, we're going to shelter those 105 people that are with us, and we're going to feed the 125 that come through the kitchen, right? And the 150 that come to the food pantry. And to a certain degree, tomorrow is tomorrow, mm-hmm. right? Tomorrow's worries will take care of themselves. And I really hope that our leadership team stresses the fact that we're there to live into the moment with our folks. And it's not about trying to conclude something, because at the end of the day, that's God's job, right? Yeah. Our job is just to be here with our neighbor today.
1: I love that. I love the aspect of just being with. Yep. I mean, I think of the words of Mother Teresa and how she saw the Jesus in the distressing disguise of the poor. Like, it was all about, it's not about fixing this thing or solving this problem. It's about being with Jesus right here and incarnated, so to speak, in every one of these people individually with this infinite dignity as sons and daughters of God. I mean, there's just, I think it's hard to calculate how significant that difference would make the work in my suppositions, I guess.
0: It is on the level of those scientific things that can't be measured, right? Mm-hmm. Because it is a, you know, infinite doesn't cover the difference between the mentality of that and how this is approached either from a governmental standpoint or from a kind of academic standpoint. Mm-hmm. And again, so that I don't get myself into trouble, this isn't a value judgment.
1: Sure.
0: It's about the difference in how our culture and the culture that we've tried to establish at our facilities about, this is about the person that's standing before you today, needing a bed, needing a meal, needing a box of groceries, having an apartment to go into. And that's enough. Mm. Yeah. That's enough.
2: You're not going to eradicate poverty. Mother Teresa, as you said, never expected that she would eradicate poverty. But yeah. Like you said, Pastor Devlin, it's being present. It's being there and being that. And one thing that, you know, we're talking with people who've worked with the homeless, you know, Deacon
1: Tom
2: O'Keefe works with the homeless too, and he talks about how it's like the homeless know how to live day to day. They know how to live in the present moment because they don't know if they have tomorrow. We're all called to live that way. They can teach us something in that, of just living in the present moment, recognizing that the Lord, in his fortuitous, his gracious gift of life, he continues to provide for us. We can learn that from them and also know that our gift to them at this moment is the gift that they need. But the Lord is the one who's going to do the good work.
0: The thing that has been the most transformational for me in the past 2 years, and again, I preface this very carefully, again, not to not to step on anybody else or to cast judgment, but I think the transformation for me is there are great moments where I get to set CEO aside and just be a pastor, and what it has taught me is the work that we're not there to fix anyone.
1: Mm-hmm.
0: It's not our job.
2: Right.
0: That's not our job. Jesus doesn't command us to fix anyone. He commands us to love them. And sometimes that love is heartbreaking and it's messy and

0: leave disappointed and dejected and heartbroken because we feel that we haven't made enough of a difference in that person's lives or a person's lives or that family's lives. And really, truly, for my staff, I truly believe it's my job to come behind them and say, but you did.
1: Mm-hmm.
0: You gave them dignity.
2: And on that note, Deacon, or sorry, Pastor, tell us, how can people find more about United Churches United? How can they assist you? They have a website, contact information. You want to share that in the last 30 minutes?
0: Yeah.
2: Seconds, 30 seconds.
0: 30 seconds. It's like soccer. Yeah. We're in bonus time. So go out to churchesunited.org. That is a website. It's well maintained. We have our volunteer information on there. And so, you know, from a classic stewardship standpoint, anyone that has been listening to your radio show would know time, talents, treasure. I think everybody goes right away to the fact that we want them to write us a check.
2: Sure.
0: And honestly, most of the time when I'm going to meet with a confirmation class or the Kiwanis, my ask is, come be with us.
2: Yeah.
0: Come be with us, because I promise you that you will be the one that leaves changed. Mm-hmm. And at that point, you will find all kinds of ways to come into relationship with us. I'm never going to rip your check up. But what we want is you in relationship with us, because at the end of the day, I want other followers, I want other fellow believers to come feel what it is that we have the good fortune of feeling every day. Mm. And that's going to change you.
2: Absolutely.
1: Amen.
2: Again, Pastor Devin Brooks from Churches United, churchesunited.org.
0: Correct.
2: Churchesunited.org. Check that out. We're going to step away for a break, but on the other side, we're going to come back and talk to Deacon Neil Schlosser. We're celebrating the Transfiguration today, yes. And he's actually from the Church of the Transfiguration in Edgeley, North Dakota. So we'll talk with him when we come right back on Real Presence Live.
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5: Hi, I'm Pat Laib from the Our Lady Lakes Council in Spicer, New London, Minnesota, and I'm a knight, have been for at least 12 to 15 years, charter member of our council, and I really believe that for us to build up our church on earth, men gathering together and supporting our priests and religious and working together for the common good, the people around our area and throughout the world. 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
2: 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Deacon Steve Splunskowski along with
1: Brad Gray.
2: And we just had a conversation again with Pastor Devlin Brooks talking about the United Churches United and the work that they do with the homeless. So keep them in your prayers. Again, continue to support them, going to churchesunited.org to check out what they're doing there. Just a great conversation we had with the pastor there.
1: I mean, it was just really powerful. You could see that he's really, really delving into this, or delved. Thank you. I mean, his heart is been enlarged through this work, and it just, it kind of gushes forth that you get to experience the reality of Christ present in every single life.
2: Yeah, and he kind of shared that on the break, folks, that he was a CEO of a software company before, and then he decided he just wanted to do all ministry, and it's been a great gift. And of course, we both work ministry, and we know that just the impact of bringing Christ to others. What else?
1: As they bring Christ to you,
2: yeah,
1: right?
2: I know, right? Because you receive so much in giving. And so in this next half hour, we're going to receive, because we're going to visit with Deacon Neil Schlosser. Yeah. And we're celebrating the Transfiguration today, Deacon. What do you think of that?
9: Yes, this is an exciting day. On August 6th, the Feast of the Transfiguration of Christ. And it is kind of interesting how it sits up on the liturgical calendar. It's 40 days before September 14th, the Feast of the Exaltation of the Cross.
1: Mm.
9: His instrument is salvation, the triumph over death. And then we're in this 40-day period from the Transfiguration to that. And I find that very interesting.
1: I never knew that before. Mm-hmm. I never put that together, that this is 40 days before the Exaltation of the Cross.
2: Yeah, I didn't either.
1: Is that intentional, do you think? I presume it must be.
9: Oh, yes.
2: I don't think the church does anything by accident. Right. Hey, look what we just did.
1: Would you look at that?
2: I'm sure there are those moments.
1: At least providence, right?
2: Yeah. So let's unpack
9: you
2: this.
9: You know, there's some things that was going on this morning. There's the scriptures of the Transfiguration, it's just packed full of stuff. It's like taking your morning vitamin for that's good for the body. Here's the scripture that's good for the body and the soul. Right. And if we want to start out with that, and I wasn't going to bring this up. And then I get this discussion with the Holy Spirit. You know, you should talk about that. I don't know. My wife says a blessing over me before we came on. And look in the synoptics, Gospels of the Transfiguration, Matthew, Mark, we find that the Transfiguration of Jesus, it's interesting how they first start out, the first sentence. Matthew, Mark says in these chapters, they start out with, these events happen on the sixth day. And what's important is that Moses in the Sinai, he entered to the cloud and he came into the presence of God. And there's this entering this incitement of the sacred space, you know, and of course he receives the Ten Commandments. And then here, John and James enter into the cloud. So that I found that interesting, you know, on the sixth day. And then Luke, he says something a little different. He has a different perspective. And he is addressing the Gentiles. And he mentions about the eighth day. Of course, what is the eighth day? Well, Jesus, we know he was crucified on Good Friday, right?
1: Yep.
9: And he resurrected on the new day, the Sunday, sometimes referred to as the eighth day. So that's what Luke is addressing. So there's two different perspective lenses that the gospel writers are talking about here. And sometimes, you know, I thought that'd be interesting to bring that up because, you know, it could be kind of confusing, but it's not really confusing at all. This makes a whole lot of sense,
1: I mean, it's interesting. It's cool because the Lord's revelation really does work with echoes. Like we speak of that in scriptural terms as typology. Like there's different levels of fulfillment of God's promises, right? Like you think of the instance of God intervening where Abraham was going to comply with God's demand to slay Isaac, his only beloved son. And that takes place on the mountain where Jesus is ultimately crucified on Golgotha. And, you know, so you have one level of fulfillment, then you have a further and deeper level of fulfillment. And so it is cool to discover that as you dive more and more into scriptures, like these things echo, they kind of reverberate, and they're layers of revealing the heart of God, right?
9: That's exactly right. It reminds me of going through my formation day, going through the diaconate. One of the priests, a very wonderful priest now deceased, talked about scripture being like an onion. It just peels back different layers, and, you know, you interpret each one of those layers. It's fascinating, yes. Mm-hmm. And then, of course, we move along in the scriptures. Who does he pick? He picks Peter, James, and John, and I don't think this is by any accident. I mean, it's not that, okay, apostles, let's all draw straws today. Mm-hmm. And Peter, you got the long straw. You know, he looked at as leader of the church. He looked at as the Catholicism as their first pope. And he wants them there as a witness. And John, his beloved apostle, he's there too. And of course, comes along the little brother to John, James. He gets to witness everything too. And that's amazing. Mm-hmm. And one of the things they first see is that Jesus starts to transfigure. And before them, his face shone like the sun, and his clothes became white as light. And if you look in Luke's Gospels, he says that they see him, his clothing became dazzling white. And then the next thing that happens is a prelude. Let's back a sec. It's a prelude to his resurrection of Jesus in the kingdom of heaven. And Jesus, he does that glory shining from Jesus is not something that's added to him. That's this eternal divine glory. Mm-hmm. And that's normally revealed by his humanity. And you think about it, the Jesus we see the humanity, we see this picture, we see it in the crucifix of Jesus hanging on the cross. That's all his humanity. But he's shown us a glimpse of his divinity, because he is this one person with these two natures. He's always was divine. He took on this humor. And he's starting to show this as a prelude to his divinity to these three apostles, and that is an amazing revelation that he's showing to them. And then the next step happens is that behold, there was two men. They start this conversation with Moses and Elijah, and they appeared in the glory, and they spoke of his exodus, that he was going to accomplish in Jerusalem. And that's interesting. You know, sometimes I run into parishioners or people, we talk about our own souls who are in the kingdom of heaven. That's our hope through faith, hope, and our love of God, that we achieve this at the end of our life. And in that, the second coming, we are to be reunited with our bodies. Moses now, you look, he was buried in the earth for a very long time. And you see the condition that he's in, this glorified body. And you see Elijah, he has a little different story. He was taken up by the firing chariots. And you see them both there, and they're both discussing that. And I think that's something for people to really dwell on. You know, years ago, I think it was 2017, it was the 100 year of Fatima. I was there, celebrating. But before we went there, I was in Rome, and I went through the catacombs. And in the catacombs, there was an open tomb that had this thick plexiglass, and they allowed you to see. And of course, there's just this dignity of the body. That is a person, a living, that was a live person at one time. And to show respect and reverence to that. But I was curiosity. I wanted to see this. Because they talk about ashes to ashes and dust to dust, right? You know, we hear that. So I was curiosity over 2,000 years. What happened? You see an imprint of that body? You see something there? No, it was nothing. It was just a fine mist dust. And there was a femur bone about the size of a pencil eraser on the end of a pencil, and that was it. And in the second coming, that body is going to be glorified to its soul. Mm. And that's an interesting interesting poet scriptures saying what Moses and Elijah are there, and that is truly what happens to us. Yeah.
2: Well, if you're just joining us, we're speaking with Deacon Neil Schlosser. We're talking about the Transfiguration, which, of course, we're celebrating today. If you go to Daily Mass, there'll be two readings as well as the Gospel.
1: Yes.
2: You'll hear, and, of course, a great reflection. We're going to continue this reflection. Of course, also Deacon Neil Schlosser, he is at the Transfiguration Parish in Edgeley, North Dakota. We're going to talk a little bit about the history of why that parish was named after the Transfiguration. In just on the other side of this break, but we're going to come back on Real Presence Live as we continue celebrating today again this Transfiguration of Christ, and speaking with Deacon Neil Schlosser. We'll be right back.
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11: 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May hearts be open to the call of God wherever it may lead. In the name of the Father, Son, Holy Spirit. Amen. Loving and generous God, you call each of us to follow you in a unique way. We pray today for all those discerning their vocation to the priesthood, religious life, marriage, or single life. Grant them courage to say yes to your call. Give them clarity, peace, and the support they need to respond with trust. Bless our church with holy priests, faithful religious, loving families, and devoted single men and women who live out their mission with joy and purpose. 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We ask this through Christ our Lord. Amen. In the name of the Father, Son, Holy Spirit. Amen.
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2: But just Real Presence Live for the next 2 hours here on Real Presence Live. And we're celebrating the Transfiguration today. And Deacon Neil's like, you guys are just being weird. We're talking with Deacon Neil Schlosser today about the Transfiguration. And I wanted to bring up, too, just a little bit, the second reading today is from 2 Peter, which stood out to me, the fact that Peter talks about in that second reading, he says that we were eyewitnesses. We did not follow cleverly devised myths that were made known to you by the power of coming of our Lord Jesus Christ, but we have been eyewitnesses of his majesty. Mm. And so then the Transfiguration, of course, Peter, James, and John are eyewitnesses of this experience. But it made me think of the question for myself, could I say that?
1: Yeah.
2: Could I say that I'm eyewitnesses of the majesty of our Lord Jesus Christ? And I asked in my reflection, this was like, could I say that? And I thought, as I talked with the Lord, it's like, if I can't say that, then I don't know the Lord. Mm. If I can't say that I'm an eyewitness of the Lord's majesty, how can I say that I'm a follower of Christ? It made me think of the fact that this is maybe just a challenge for all of us today, ask that question. Are you an eyewitness of the majesty of our Lord Jesus Christ? And if you can't find the answer, go back through your own life and see how the Lord has worked and take that moment to recognize all that he has done in your own life and the lives of people around you, because obviously he's working in the same way today as he did back then. It's not like, oh, he's going to do the transfiguration and then not do anything like that ever mm-hmm. again. The Lord is continuing to work in our lives on a daily basis. He wants each one of us to encounter him in the same way that Peter, James, and John encountered him, in that real way, palpable, seeing the work he does in our lives. And so these eyewitnesses, we all should be mm-hmm. eyewitnesses of the Lord's work in our own lives, just as Peter, James, and John.
1: Right. And it may not be like divine light coming down, right? But right. It could be. But I mean, certainly the Lord God reveals himself in a multitude of ways every day, and I very much so in special ways through the Mass and adoration, right? Like there, he makes himself very known and very evident for those who are willing to stop and listen and watch, right?
2: That's the key. Deacon Neil, your
9: That's
2: thoughts.
9: That's correct. I think you're doing it, Deacon. Both of you, you're living it. You're reading this gospel, you're studying it, you're taking it out, and you're evangelizing as being a witness to what you've seen, read, heard, you live it. And I think that's very important that we do that. That's good works. Yes.
1: You know, Deacon Neil, I was just thinking that, you know, one thing that's kind of cool about our Catholic tradition is the fact that we have patrons at our parishes that really kind of invite individual congregations to dwell deeply with this expression of the faith. You know, so whether you have St. Cecilia's Parish or St. John's or Transfiguration, like you, we were talking about how you grew up in this parish. You're a third generation there. And now as a deacon, you've been serving there since 2012. And so it's kind of drawn you into the mystery of the Transfiguration, perhaps in a way that many others haven't been, because the Lord God has brought you into such proximity with this mystery, right?
9: Yeah, that's absolutely right. I'm the third generation. We're son of the generation of these Germans from Russia refer to. And it was my grandparents, both on both sides, and my parents who spoke German first, and they had to learn English to go to school. Sometimes after Mass, where we put the restaurant, you go into the restaurant from this Transfiguration. There was a large German-speaking crowd that would be speaking German. you don't hear that too much anymore.
1: Right.
9: I am taking some lessons now, and I'm trying to struggle, but that's another story. But then, I'm going back to that Transfiguration scriptures. You know, the reason why I was bringing that up about Moses and Elijah and this person that was dust, because I run into people sometimes, even in our Transfiguration parish, that have a struggle as well. How's this body that's been rotting supposed to attach to the soul? You know, they look at something kind of off, misunderstanding, basically. And I think you put these pieces of what we were talking about earlier, and this kind of makes more sense. And I think it's kind of to learn about that a little more, that our bodies will be glorified and they will be attached to the soul that can come into Jesus, that our souls are not going to be continuously floating around in the kingdom of heaven, but we will have our bodies with us. As Jesus himself rose from the dead, body, soul, everything of Jesus. One of the things I noticed that Luke, he specifically brings up, I want to touch on. And he says, Peter and his companion had been overcome by sleep. You know, what is this sleep? This is Deacon Neil sitting down in the living room with his wife, watching a movie in the evening, and I'm falling asleep because I'm just too tired to stay awake. This is a more of a profound where God comes over you, and it's the human body responds in a more profound way. You become sleepy, tired, and I see this a lot. And I do a healing ministry. I had a priest that wanted me to go into an encounter ministry, and I think there's some of my encounter colleagues in the Aberdeen, South Dakota area who are tuning in and listening to the station today. That's one of the things we do is healing. And what I do is praying healing prayers for people. I see them get very sleepy. Sometimes I'm tired of go to sleep. And that's the human body response when the Holy Spirit comes over you in a very profound way.
1: Wow.
9: And that's what Luke is talking about, this sleepiness. It's not exhaustion. Wow. It's that human body reaction. And I was interested to catch this out. But becoming fully awake, he saw his glory in the two men standing with him. And as they were about to part from him, Peter said to Jesus, "Master, it's good that we are here. Let us make three tents for you, one for Moses and one for Elijah." But he did not know what he was saying. Well, this is the other interesting thing that happens to you when the Holy Spirit comes over you in a profound way. You become very chatty sometimes. And sometimes people just, there was nothing wrong with what they were saying, but you know, it's just chatting away. And I think that's the experience that the apostles were, you know, they were experiencing. This is something that Peter was experiencing in that moment. I think he just became very chattery after having this profound overcoming of the Holy Spirit. And one of the things I think we look at, too, we hear the voice of the Father, right? Jesus is there, and this bright, brilliant cloud, the Holy Spirit, is there, too. And the only other place that there is at the baptism of Jesus, where the Holy Spirit comes in the form of a dove, and the Father's voice from the King of Heaven, "This is my beloved Son." And it's here at the transfiguration to Jesus, too. I think that's something that's very interesting in these events that are going on. Don't you guys think so?
2: I do. I think very much there's a lot you're saying there, Deacon Neil. And one of the things I kind of wanted to come back to is you'd mentioned that, you know, becoming chatty, and, you know, chattery when the Holy Spirit shows up. And Peter says what he comes to his mind, but he doesn't know what he's saying, right?
1: Yeah.
2: And the Lord doesn't even respond.
9: Right,
2: is that like,
9: right.
2: You know, we're talking this off time. Right. This is considered around the Feast of Booths, right, where they set that up. But I think that's, for myself, this makes me think of that moment where, you know, you get an idea and you think it might be the Holy Spirit. But then you have to stop and discern that. And so that kind of the chatter, being chatty is okay, but really in order to discern what the Holy Spirit is doing is we have to listen, right? And this is what the Father
9: exactly.
2: comes back and says, "This is my beloved Son. Listen to him," right? Kind of it's even, and I'm thinking, he's saying that to Peter. All right, I know you're chatty right now because the Holy Spirit showed up. I want you to listen, though. Here's the thing. I need you to receive right now.
9: Right.
2: Because we do get ideas. We recognize, too, right, that at this moment, not only is the Holy Spirit, the good spirit, going to be there, also the evil spirit is going to try to mess this up. And he doesn't want us to listen. And so when we get these really, like, we feel like it's a Holy Spirit inspiration to stop and say, "Holy Spirit, you need to make this clear. Is this you truly speaking to me?" Because we have to listen. If we just start chatting, if we just start saying stuff, we won't know what we're saying.
1: Right.
2: We have to let the Holy Spirit. This is like for my own self.
9: Yeah, Deacon, you brought that up. That's a good point. We should put everything to the test that comes from the Spirit to make sure that's from the Holy Spirit. Because I've seen that in healing ministry. Sometimes you can call that out. That is not from the Spirit, Holy Spirit. And that chatting that you're talking about sometimes is, you see that often.
2: So is a discernment necessary?
1: Yeah.
2: That discernment requires listening.
9: And sometimes you have to, I remember even saying that sometimes when you're praying or somebody, but no, you need to listen. This is the teachings of the scriptures. This is the teaching of the magisterium, you know,
1: you listen and receive, because the other thing is, like, these moments where the Lord encounters us, they generally aren't enduring for, you know, the rest of our lives. Like, Peter wants to, let's build three tents here. Like, let's just stay here. And I think that can be a tendency, too. Like, I have this really great experience with the Lord, and I just want to stay in that. But there's the time where we have to come down off the mountain, too. And the Lord wants to meet us in the ordinariness of life, too. And,
9: yeah, you can't stay there.
1: Yep.
9: It's like going out into the rest of the world. You need to do that.
2: Absolutely.
9: It's like, Deacon, it was just like when we did our formation. You know, when I got done with classes, some people were happy. I kind of want to stay and I want to learn more. Yeah. And it's like, no, you need to go out.
2: Absolutely. And as you mentioned, Deacon, we're coming up against a hard breaker, so we can't stay here. We have to go. But I want to thank you, Deacon Neil Schnosser, for being with us on Real Presence Live. We'll be back. We're going to talk with Father Brendan Schneibel on the other side of this break. Don't go anywhere. We'll be right back.

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1: Franciscan Media's Saint of the Day for August 6th. Today we celebrate the Transfiguration of the Lord. The Gospels of Matthew, Mark, and Luke report the story of the Transfiguration, when Jesus appeared to his disciples in glorified form just after Jesus' first prediction of his passion and death. Standing beside Jesus were Moses and Elijah. A voice from the heavens declared, "This is my beloved Son, with whom I am well pleased. Listen to him." After the voice had spoken, the disciples found Jesus alone. According to tradition, Mount Tabor was the site of the revelation. The feast has been celebrated in the East since before the end of the first Christian millennium. The Western observance began sometime later. What does today's feast tell us about Jesus? There are various interpretations. Some biblical scholars see it as a mystical experience on the part of Jesus' disciples. Some even see it as a resurrection appearance by Jesus that somehow got misplaced. Clearly, though, the Feast of the Transfiguration offers a foreshadowing of Jesus' future glory. It reminded Peter, James, and John, and it likewise reminds us, that the glory and the suffering of Jesus are intertwined. There's more about the saints along with inspiration and Catholic resources at our website, saintoftheday.org. From Franciscan Media, this has been Saint of the Day.
2: I'm Father Richard Kunst with a Papal Minute.
3: If you've been to Rome, you know how busy the area around the Trevi Fountain can be. Often going unnoticed is the small church of Santi Vincenzo and Anastasio, which faces the fountain. This little church contains what might be one of the more macabre practices of past popes. From the 16th to the 19th centuries, popes lived in the Quirinal Palace, a massive structure close to the Trevi Fountain. And because canon law stated that one was to be buried from their parish church, all but one pope from Sixtus V to Pius VIII had their lungs and heart buried in the crypt of that little parish church. That is 26 of the 27 popes reigning during the period of time, with the exception of Pius VI, who died in France rather than his home at the Quirinal Palace. You can learn this and much more on papalartifacts.com.
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7: Brad Gray.
6: And we've been talking this morning. Again, we spoke the first hour with Pastor Devlin from Churches United for the Homeless, and then just now visiting with Deacon Neil Schlosser, talking about the Transfiguration that we're celebrating today. And this hour we have Father Brendan Schneibel in the studio. So welcome.
8: Thank you, gentlemen. Good to be here with you.
7: Good morning, Father.
6: So let's just start with you're a newly ordained priest. It's been, is about a month now? 2 months?
8: It's a month or 2 months today.
6: Two months today.
7: Happy that was the sixth. 2 month anniversary.
8: Yeah, however we say that.
6: Two month anniversary.
8: That's right. Thank you.
6: So, so what is exactly how you expected it to be and what is completely different?
8: Ooh, that's a good question. There's some things where I was like told enough times, right, to expect it a certain way. So, like, I think even in my first Mass homily, I had Father Kyle Metzger preach at my first Mass. And he said, there's days you're going to look at the tabernacle and say, Jesus, this was your plan and not mine. And there's already been so many days like that where you're just like, you know, rushed morning, slept in a little longer than I wanted to, and then trying to just get as much stuff as done as possible. And the lights are out in the Adoration Chapel or what have you. And then it's time for Mass and you're ready to start. And you're like, this isn't how I thought this was going to go. But all right, Jesus, it was your plan and not mine. So it's kind of in that sense, it's kind of both of those, right? Yeah. Something I didn't expect, but also I was told and could see how that could happen. And the part that's more unexpected with that, I guess, those kind of days, are that those are also the most fulfilling. Like that I wouldn't have realized, right? Because then at that moment when, you know, I go to celebrate Mass, or I do finally get to pray after a busy day like that, it's like, all right, it's just reliance on Jesus Christ. Like I'm just receiving then at that point, even though I've been giving all morning or what, you know, all afternoon, whatever it is, then it's just like just union with him in a very simple, very docile way. So that's really been powerful and surprising. So
7: do you find that your spiritual life has changed much post-ordination versus prior, or is it kind of just a continued trajectory? Yeah. What's that like for you?
8: I would say there's a sense in which it's kind of continued, but you can see how it's being augmented. How it's like I'm kind of settling into it, kind of like we were talking right before the break. How it's like there's parts of my spirituality that I notice, oh, that was there before, but it's enlarging, or it's changing, or it's, you know, shifting director or something. Like one example that comes to mind is thought a couple different times of how I've always thought of myself as somebody that wants to give, wants to do for others. Try to give myself, even though I'm far from perfect at it. But then noticing too how doing that as a priest now helps me recognize that giving in kind of like a paternal sense of like having a fatherly heart, which is like something I hadn't really recognized before. Like I recognize there's a familiarity to it as I see it. I'm like, that was there, but I never would have been able to express it that way before. And it's just, it's a real gift. It's so humbling to recognize that that's a gift that God's given me. So.
6: And how would you, we're all fathers.
8: Yeah. True. Yeah.
6: How would you define that fatherly heart? What does that look like to you?
8: One that just gives, right? One that's that's there solely for the good of the other one, because like I can do stuff for them all day long, and do stuff for my parishioners, for the people I meet, for the people that coming off the street and just want to talk to somebody. And I'm not getting anything in return, really. Mm-hmm. Like if I wanted to, I could go back or, you know, just hide out from the office and be in my room. And I try to resist that urge to do that sometimes, but the moments that I recognize that fatherly heart the most are where it's just like, I'm giving of myself, I'm doing something for the other, and I'm not getting anything in return. It's not about me. It's totally that lovingness about the other person, the good of the person in front of me. So
7: a couple of unique ways that you now love as a father that you didn't before, celebrating Mass, hearing confessions. Mm-hmm. What's that experience been like for you?
8: Very, very powerful. Yeah. Like I said, the Mass, it's kind of an interesting balance of both that for the other and then still also for the celebrant too, where there's, I'm distributing the body of Christ, giving it to the faithful, preaching to them, trying to share the word of God with them. But also there you notice the unique union that you have with Jesus. Mm-hmm. So there's very much both in the Mass. In confession, I think there's moments of grace where I recognize how gifted I am to be there. But that's a little bit more so just for the other person. Because as they come in, they just lay out whatever's troubling them, whether it's big or small or whatever. And then just being able to say, all right, somehow I'm going to make sure that you know Christ's love for you, even in the midst of your brokenness. And that's a real challenge at times. Sometimes there's ones where it comes a lot more easily, and sometimes that's grace. Sometimes it's because I've, you know, talked about this already a couple of times today. But other times it's just really hard, and you're like, all right, I'm just going to say what I can and entrust it to the Lord. You recognize how insufficient you are to fulfill those ministries. So, yeah.
7: Yeah. I'm just so curious. So like, as you're getting ready to be ordained, do you guys like practice Mass, or do you do? Okay. So you've you did a mock Mass beforehand.
8: Yeah. Sometimes they're called practice Masses or dry Masses.
7: Okay.
8: And so we would have, actually, so at Mount St. Mary's, where I was for major seminary, there's like, how many is it? 12 different floors with dormitories on them. And so different groups of floors would set up kind of a spare room that was the practice room. And so there'd be kind of like a raised desk in there. On my floor, we had like raised desk and some vestments in the closet and stuff. And you would just, you know, if you had free time that afternoon, go over there. Hopefully nobody else was already in there practicing, and just kind of walk through all the motions and try and, you know, imagine that it was real. But then at the moment of consecration, you're like, all right, I know that didn't work, but, you know, but I'm still just kind of trying to treat it all as if it was the real thing, so that I have the familiarity with it. So I'm trying to cut down those nerves when the first Mass and subsequent Masses come. And then confession was similar. That was less on your own time, but they had a really great penance practicum there for us at Mount St. Mary's. This last fall semester, it was a lot more like lecture stuff. We talk about confession and the anointing of the sick, right? Both of those sacraments of healing. But then in this spring semester, we would just break into small groups, and the priests that were kind of mentoring each group, we'd shift around, you know, different mentors each week. They had a little script, and they would practice. They would pretend to be the penitent, and each one of us would go up and pretend to hear a confession like that. And it was really, yeah, it was really mind-blowing. They'd have some really challenging ones in there, so you had to sit and wrestle with. But then the beautiful part of that, which I recognized immediately afterwards how invaluable that is once the confession, quotes, is over, then you can discuss with the priest and the guys in the room, like, okay, what could I have said different? What should I have done?
7: Sure.
8: As soon as it's a real sacrament, that's completely gone.
7: Sure,
8: I can't talk about anything. And so I'm sitting there after confession like, I hope that was the right thing to say. Jeez, I don't know. So you really
7: let's talk with you about this, Jesus, I guess, yeah, right? That's
8: exactly.
7: What you got, right?
8: That's just me and him at that point. So it's a really, really big shift. But that was, yeah, like I say, an invaluable way to practice and prepare for administering those sacraments.
7: So having done the practice masses, when you did the real mass, was it noticeably different, or is that something you've grown into? Because I imagine it could be different for different people, right?
8: Yeah, it was certainly, there were certainly parts of it that were different. I mean, obviously the actions were all going to be the same.
7: Yep.
8: And so some of those feelings were the same. But I mean, right off the bat, I go from doing it in a spare room at Mount St. Mary's to I had my first mass at St. Michael's with like a full choir and my family and friends back in the pews. And so like, you can't avoid the fact that this is way different.
7: Yeah.
8: And so there's a little bit more nerves and pressure there. Luckily, only a couple slight mishaps, nothing crazy in that. But then also, like, spiritually, there was a real big difference. Like I said, right, at the consecration during practice, you're like, I know that didn't work.
7: Yeah.
8: I don't have the sacrament yet. But then at that first Mass, a lot of times guys describe, like, the emotions of that first consecration, and it really strikes them. I didn't feel the emotions as much at that moment as I did at the end of Mass. There's a tradition of giving some gifts, some meaningful gifts to your parents. That was the most emotional part for me. But then during the consecration, it was more of this sense of just the fear of God, that I just said the words that the church has given me to say to confect the Eucharist, and God just listened to me. Like, he obeyed my command. Like, that's completely surreal.
7: Yeah.
8: To be in that place, in that moment, and recognize that now Jesus is in front of me on the paten because of what I did. That doesn't make any sense except for the grace of God. So that was, yeah, the biggest difference for me in that first Mass. And there's echoes of it still, I would say, in mass, subsequent masses. So
7: awesome.
8: You remember it.
6: He's just joining us. We're visiting with Father Brendan Schneibel. He's stationed at the cathedral. Also, he's part of the military. We're going to talk about that on the other side of this break, because as we're talking about, this is kind of, this ordination is kind of it is a continuation of your journey. And part of your future priestly mission will be to also be a military chaplain. Right. We're going to talk about the details of that on the other side of the break. But we're just visiting again with, and thank you for your yes for the vocation. Thank you for the work that you're already doing.
8: Like I said, it's been a gift, just an immeasurable gift, both the journey itself and then now to be here and ministering at the cathedral and the amazing people there and the amazing people that come to visit us. It's all a gift.
6: And if you didn't know, we're working on a renovation at the cathedral, and we were shut down for the last about a month and a half to put artwork in. It's open back up now, and it's gorgeous, folks.
8: Oh,
6: when you walk in, the colors are perfect. It's so warm. It's so welcoming. We had I was able to be at Mass there yesterday, assist at Mass at the morning Mass on Wednesday, and it's just beautiful. So you make sure you stop in and see the cathedral.
8: It was beautifully providential, that yesterday was the feast or the memorial of the dedication of Mary Major, right? The original Marian church in the West. And we got to have the Cathedral Mary open for the first time in the main church again.
6: And was for my wife and I, was our wedding, our 26th wedding anniversary.
8: Yeah, that's right.
6: Which is, so we were just like, whoa, what a gift.
8: Everything coming together. Same moment.
7: Was it planned that way? Were they aiming for that date?
8: No, it was supposed to be done this week at some point. Okay. But the most recent estimation, we were thinking maybe Thursday or something.
7: Okay.
8: We have a wedding scheduled this Saturday.
7: Yeah.
8: So they were kind of like, we'd really like to have it here, but we have a backup plan if need be. So, but no, the fact that it wound up being on Wednesday for Mary Mudger was just amazingly providential.
7: So cool.
6: Yeah. The Lord knows what he's about.
8: Amen.
6: So, folks, we're going to step away for a break here on Real Presence Live, but again, visiting with Father Brendan Schneibel, and we're going to continue his conversation, talk a little bit about his journey in the military and what that's going to look like in the future. Again, on Real Presence Live, we'll be right back. Don't go anywhere.
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9: There's a way of life where we learn that in giving, we receive. 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It's a place where the broken receive healing and repentant hearts find mercy. So where is this hope and who knows the way? Our hope rests in Jesus, and his church leads the way. So if you're longing to fill an emptiness, we invite you to experience the peace that only comes from God. 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We are Catholic. Welcome home.
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6: This is Real Presence Live, coming to you live, because that's why it's live.
7: It's live.
6: Let's just say that live. A bunch of times.
7: Real Presence dead here. Yeah.
6: Hopefully not. And it's been live all morning. We've actually had some very lively conversations, and we're continuing our conversation with Father Brendan Schneibel, ordained 2 months ago today. Mm-hmm. And great the celebration. We were talking, again, just kind of the transition before the break about what you thought the priesthood would be like and what it is like. Yeah. And as we talk about this, is a continuation of your journey. So you were part of the military before you went to the seminary. Talk to us a little bit, or what's...
8: That is incorrect.
6: That actually is correct. Okay, yeah. So tell us what's true.
8: No, so I was... I entered seminary right out of high school, actually. So I was homeschooled through K through 12, graduated homeschooling.
7: Grew up where?
8: I grew up in Lakota primarily. Okay. I grew up in Lakota till I was 12 years old. Then my family moved out of state for a couple years. We actually lived in Alaska, which was an amazing adventure.
7: No kidding.
8: And then we moved back to North Dakota. All of our family's still around here. So we settled more in the Grand Forks area. My parents live in Manville now.
7: Okay,
8: Manville, North Dakota. So that was where we were living when I graduated high school. And then that year and the year prior, I started really thinking about seminary. The military was already, like, long before that, it was something I wanted to do. When I was 9 years old, I decided I'm going to be a Marine. So if you asked, 10, 11-year-old Brendan what he wanted to be when he grew up, I'd say a United States Marine. I had no idea that there was, like, different jobs in the Marine Corps, and, like, I'd have to be more specific than that. But that's what I wanted to do. So it wasn't...
7: What was the connection? You know, what generated the interest in the Marines?
8: Sure, yeah, good question. So I do have one uncle who's in the Marine Corps, who's always kind of been an inspiration to me. He's a really good role model in a lot of ways. And then also just when I was that age, I knew I wanted to be in the military. I got the idea of, like, what a soldier is, don't get too excited, Army people, but, I definitely wanted to be in the military in some capacity. And so then when I was 9 years old, I realized, oh, there's different branches of the military. I should pick one of those so I can not just say that I'm in the Army all the time. And so that's where kind of the Marine Corps came about.
7: Gotcha.
8: Between learning what they did differently and then my uncle's example, I was like, that's the one I want to do. So I was already there into middle school and then high school. And later on in high school was when I started taking the vocation of the priesthood seriously. Mm. So before I could do any kind of enlisting or commissioning in the military, I was already seriously considering the priesthood. And so right away when that discernment started, I was thinking, all right, how can I serve the people that I wanted to serve with? There was still that longing in my heart to have that military element in my life.
7: Did you know that those were both a possibility right from the beginning? Or was that something where you thought, oh, if I'm going to be a priest, I guess the whole military thing is dead?
8: Yeah, no, it came pretty quickly after because I'd heard of chaplains before somewhere. I think one or two priests had mentioned it or I heard stories. Mm. So shortly after I started like really wrestling with this idea of a vocation and saying, okay, this could be a real thing that Christ wants me to do. It followed shortly after. I'm like, okay, I've heard of this military chaplain thing. Could I do that? And at first I had to wrestle with the idea. I was like, am I compromising? Am I like trying to, you know, give a little bit to God, but still get, you know, my part out. But then recognizing later on in the discernment process that really what he was doing is he's using my desires to fulfill something that he does need, something that he does want for his people. So that's kind of where then the military chaplaincy started right out the gate when I was in high school. Can I discern that? So I actually, the first contact, first reaching out I ever did for seminary, for vocational stuff, was to the Archdiocese of the Military. Oh. I'd emailed the current vocation director at that time, and he emailed me back CCing Father Curtis Gunwall and saying, this is a great, good for you, but you're a sophomore or a junior in high school right now, so let's discern this a little bit more. Talk with this guy. He's the one you should be talking with, your local vocation director. And so quickly I was kind of came to the understanding that I should be discerning priesthood first because that military chaplaincy is a call within that call to be a priest. And so the recommendation became go to college seminary first. We won't sign you up with anything that we don't need to with the military yet. And take that time in college seminary to really discern that vocation of the priesthood first. That's what I did. I signed up my senior year of high school for college seminary, went to St. Gregory the Great down in Seward, Nebraska. It was an amazing 4 years there. Learned a lot, met a lot of really awesome lifelong friends. And during those 4 years, that was still always kind of there. I was still kind of thinking, I do want to do this chaplaincy thing. I won't push it right now. I was told, have it on the back burner, focus on the priesthood. But then when those 4 years were up, it was still very much present. So I mentioned it to then Father Metzger, who was the vocation director then by the time I was in seminary. And he said, all right, let's get that ball rolling. Let's get you signed up. So then I was what they call co-sponsored with the Archdiocese of the Military. Basically, the Archdiocese of the Military and the Diocese of Fargo helped pay then for my tuition at Major Seminary. And in exchange, we promised that I would go and be on loan to them for a certain number of years of service after a couple years of ordination. So the agreement is that I'll be here in the diocese for 3 years and then out with the military for a minimum of 5 years active duty with the Navy. That paperwork was all signed before I entered Major Seminary, and then I got the ball rolling on getting commissioned in the Navy, which is separate from the diocese. That's just me and a recruiter in the Navy and some chaplains trying to get me squared away. So I was commissioned 2 years later.
7: So Navy, when you're going for chaplaincy,
8: yes.
7: Do you get to request a particular branch? Mm-hmm. You do?
8: Yes, yeah.
7: So it shifted from Marines to Navy.
8: Yes and no. Yeah, okay. Yeah, that's a good question. Okay. Good catch. The Marines, every Marine is a rifleman, right, is all what they always say. So you can't have a rifleman who's also a chaplain because chaplains aren't allowed to be riflemen.
7: Okay.
8: And so the Navy Chaplain Corps provides services for all the sea services, the Navy, the Marine Corps, and the U.S. Coast Guard.
7: Oh, really?
8: Okay. Yeah. So if I wanted to be a chaplain for the Marines, which is still kind of where it started, I had to look at that and say, all right, well, I wanted to be with the Marines. There also is this probability that I'll have to do some time with the Navy. I'd be in the Navy, properly speaking, and then maybe even serve with the Coast Guard. And I thought, you know, that's all a pretty cool package. I do like all of those. Those are all, you know, there's something really awesome about. And it's cool to see, too, how I've grown in a love for the Navy and even for, like, in my devotional life. Like, I learned to love the title for Mary Star. and then maybe even serve with the Coast Guard. And I thought, you know, that's all a pretty cool package. I do like all of those. Those are all, you know, there's something really awesome about. And it's cool to see, too, how I've grown in a love for the Navy and even for, like,

0: to fulfill this chaplaincy job. So they just gave me a commission right away. And then the only training I've done so far was last summer. I got to go to Rhode Island, Naval Station Newport for 5 weeks and do a basic officer course, officer development school, they call it. So
1: is that different than basic training or what is it?
0: It is, yes. So basic training would be more for enlisted personnel, people that enter the military right out of high school, okay. Right? They'll go to, for the Navy, it's in Great Lakes Naval Station down in Illinois. And so they go through a much more rigorous course. They're really getting militarized and given their specific, specific training that they need to be an enlisted sailor and do all of the like normal sailor stuff. A lot more physically demanding than for me as a, there's two different kinds of officers. There's staff officers and lines officers. And technically there's more as well, but those are the basic breakdown. Okay. So staff officers are what would get a direct commission like myself, where we just go and we learn, all right, I've already been given the commission. I'm already an officer. Now, how do I dress like it, act like it, march like it? You know, that was basically what I did last summer at officer development school. And so that'd be for any kind of staff position. So chaplains, lawyers, nurses, doctors, we were all there together learning all that stuff. And then I'll continue on, God willing, in the spring possibly, I'll go to a chaplain school and then get more specifically what does a chaplain need to know to be in the Navy. Line officers, I'll just finish that circle since I mentioned them. They're the ones that are getting trained to lead men and women into combat.
1: Okay.
0: So they have also a more rigorous training. Officer candidate school is what most of them go to, or they'll graduate from the academy or something like that.
1: Sure.
0: Yeah. And so it's a very varied experiences.
1: So for you, upon ordination, you've got 3 years here in the Diocese of Fargo, and then you're off to the military for at least five.
0: Correct.
1: Are you a priest of the Diocese of Fargo, or are you is every priest in the military archdiocese incarnated into a different diocese?
0: Correct, yeah. The way that our military ordinariate is called in the United States is that every priest is on loan, except for the bishops that help run the archdiocese of the military.
1: Okay.
0: So Archbishop Timothy Broglio is the head of it, and then his auxiliary bishops are the only ones that are actually incarnated. Even the guys working at his chancellery in D.C. are borrowed from someplace else. So they're just on loan, and then when they retire from their service in the military or in the chancellery, they'll go back to their home diocese to serve or retire and live there.
1: So after the 5 years in the military, Bishop Fulda at that time would have the prerogative of saying, I want you to come back to the diocese if he chooses. But in many cases, guys will stay in the archdiocese of the military.
0: Yeah, that's exactly right. It's normal military service. If you want the full retirement package, right, you have to do 20 years of service. So it's totally up to Bishop Fulda if after those 5 years, if he says, I really need you back here, come back here, or if he's willing to let me make a full career out of it and spend more time on. So it's up to him, and then whoever the Archbishop of the military is at that point, it's more his job to help facilitate what needs to happen there, whether they need to, you know, continue to endorse me or pull my endorsement and say, nope, that guy needs to go home. So you don't get a hold on to him in the Department of the Navy, so.
2: Very interesting.
0: Yeah, it's a lot. It's
2: no, it's a great journey. It's that you're again. That's all about the discernment of the call and the call within the call.
0: Yeah.
2: Just that journey that you're doing there. So again, thank you for your yes and your yes.
0: It'll be
2: interesting to see how this develops. You'll see it, but we'll also get to watch.
0: Yeah, hear bits and pieces. I'll come back on for another story sometime.
2: yeah. Looking forward to it.
1: Are there any patrons that you've taken along the I think of Father Capon or something.
0: Yeah.
1: Are there any sort of chaplains that you kind of look to?
0: Father Capon and then Father Vincent Cabadano are kind of the two main ones.
1: Okay.
0: There's some other really notable priests in the United States military, in the history of the United States military.
1: Yeah.
0: But also, oddly enough, St. Elizabeth Ann Seton is the patroness of the sea services because she had two sons that were in the Navy.
1: Oh, really?
0: Interesting. Yeah, and so it was really providential that I got sent to Mount St. Mary's, which is right down the road from her shrine, where her and her sisters set up shop in Emmitsburg. And
1: that is really cool.
0: Like, she would come down and visit the founder at Mount St. Mary's, John Dubois, all the time, and Father Brote, his successor. So that was a really cool connection as well, developing a relationship with her. And then those chaplain priests as well. It's been amazing.
2: The Lord surrounds us with signs that he's working.
1: Yes,
2: as we're talking about the transfiguration.
1: Yep.
2: We are eyewitnesses of his work.
0: Yeah, absolutely.
2: Even though we're not Peter, James, and John on the mountain, in our the mountain of our own lives,
0: right.
2: We're eyewitnesses of his work.
0: He makes his glory known still, nonetheless.

0: us.
1: He does. Amen. If we're watching.
0: Yeah.
1: Or and listening.
2: Yes, yes,
1: as my father said, listen to him. So
0: that's right.
1: Thank you, Father Brendan Schneibel, for being here with us. Yeah. This is the last half hour. Great conversation.
0: Yes, you appreciate as well.
2: Thank you. Thank you for your priestly ministry and for your fatherhood.
0: Appreciate it very much. It's good to be with you guys.
1: Yeah. Folks, we're going to step away for a little break, but on the other side, we're going to come back and visit with Andrew Meyer, talking a little bit about just relational health. So health, relational health. Don't go anywhere. We'll be right back.
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5: 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Why do you call me good? 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
1: This is Real Presence Live, unless you wanted to say that, Brett.
2: No, I think that's a really good thing for you to say.
1: You're like, you look like there's some energy coming there. Like, it's coming. So, yeah, Real Presence Live, Deacon Steve Splonskowski along with
2: Brad Gray.
1: And we've just had some great conversations this morning talking again. We're celebrating the Transfiguration today. Speaking the first hour with the homeless about service to the homeless. The second half hour talked about really this the story of the Transfiguration, how the Lord is working in our lives. How we can get really excited when the Holy Spirit shows up and we just say things like Peter, like doesn't know what he was talking about. Yep. But then the Lord comes back and says, listen, listen. And then we just visited with Father Brendan Schneibel, who's been listening, right? He received the call to the priesthood, received the call to be in the military as a chaplain. And he just shared that story. And now we're going to slow down and listen some more as we talk with Andrew Meyer, who's here with us this hour. Thank you for being here.
9: Yes. My pleasure. Thanks Good for having
2: morning.
9: Me on.
2: Yes. Morning.
1: Well, I think maybe the one of the things we can talk about is, I mean, obviously all the things that you work with as a counselor, is that the right title? You're a counselor? Or?
9: Yeah. Official now. I had done my internship at Redeeming Grace, two floors down from here. Mm-hmm. And as of a few weeks ago, I'm a licensed associate counselor.
2: Congratulations.
9: Awesome. Thank you.
2: It's gotta feel good.
9: It does. Yeah. Feels really good.
1: So that obviously as a counselor, listening is pretty important.
9: Really important. And that took some time to get used to. I'm a person that likes the sound of my own voice, generally speaking. I mean, I think that's I probably speak for a lot of us when I say that, but listening is a skill. And so often when you're in a conversation, you're already forming a response and being able to slow down and say, no, just live in the moment, be present and hear what the other person is saying. Such an important skill.
2: Yeah, I've been doing some coursework with spiritual direction. It's the yeah. exact same dynamic. Mm-hmm. And that is, I've been working with Father Boniface Hicks, mm-hmm. and he talks about how in spiritual direction, you really should not be speaking more than 10% of the time. Like mm-hmm. It's really about just listening and letting the other person tune in to how the Lord is already working in their heart.
9: Yeah.
2: And it's a somewhat different realm, but it's the same sort of dynamic, right?
9: Same sort of dynamic, and really, when you're listening to someone, you're actually, not only is it a work of charity, but what it is that you're actually learning who they are, mm-hmm. right? It's not a matter of you imposing something or trying to say, this is who I am. It is, I'm fully vested in who you are, and I want to hear what you have to say. I want to hear about your thoughts, your feelings, your experiences, because that is the whole you.
2: Mm-hmm.
1: How often is it true that as a counselor, in a certain sense, you kind of let somebody talk through and they find their own answers as you listen and you're like, well, you just told me. How often do you feel like you have to point somebody in another direction? Or how often is it like they're just like, they know the answer, but you're helping them find that they already know the answer? Is that true or not so true?
9: That's really the goal of counseling, right? Because you don't want to create a goal or a vision or something for, mm-hmm. for anybody. That is their role to find. As a counselor, it's my role to help you discover that, right? Mm-hmm. And so maybe there are certain pointed questions that are going to lead to that. But really the goal is about a person finding and discovering and then being able to implement the vision they have for their life, what they want, where they want to go. The answer may be pretty straightforward. And we've all been there where we've had those conversations with people where you say something that might seem fairly, fairly straightforward in your mind. And to someone else, it's, you know what? I never have thought of that.
2: Mm-hmm. Mm-hmm.
9: I never thought about it that way, or I never looked at it that way. I want to unpack that a little bit more.
1: I'm going to say that's one of the things I think about talk radio. Mm-hmm. Especially Catholic radio and the conversations we've had over the last 20 some years, that's why people love to listen to other people talking about their stories, their lives, because then they realize that they're normal. Like you said this morning, you walked in and you said, I'm tired. I'm like, I'm tired too. Oh, I'm glad I'm not the only one that's tired.
2: Yeah, right. Yeah, exactly.
1: Tired today. Right. It's like people are, I'm glad I'm not the only one who's having this struggle, mm-hmm. because it then suddenly it's kind of like a human thing. Oh,
9: right.
1: Oh, to struggle is human. Oh, to have this feeling is mm-hmm. this experience. It's mm-hmm. human. I'm not weird, or we're right. all weird. So then we're all normal, whatever. But yes, it's kind of that sense of, and I think that's as a father, when we were talking about that before, mm-hmm. is that sense of a lot of times when we're talking with your children, it's really important to listen.
2: Yes. Mm-hmm. Yeah.
1: And very often I find out if I listen long enough, they'll tell me exactly what I was going to say. So periodically you'll have a conversation and it's like, well, you just keep telling me. And it's like, what do you think, Dad? I 100% agree with what you just said. Yeah. But you sometimes have to hear yourself say it.
9: Yep.
1: To know that. And I think those, again, mm-hmm. the gift of counseling, the gift of confession, the gift of, right. They have similarities.
9: Well, and to kind of build on that, when you talk, you're thinking out loud, mm-hmm. right? And so you're putting something in time and space, and confession, like you said, much the same way, mm-hmm. that you're actually able to put a label of time and space on it. You're able to articulate it, and it isn't just floating in the ether in your brain,
2: mm-hmm.
9: right? And so you have a point where it's like, okay, I know I'm forgiven because I heard the words of absolution after I told the priest my sins. If you're in counseling, it's, I've been able to take all the jumble in my head and articulated it.
2: Yep.
9: And a lot of times that's a huge step. You just say it and realize, okay, I'm not alone. I'm not dealing with this by myself. I'm not crazy. Yeah. I just need to flush something out.
2: You know, for some of us who are extroverts, like that's how you process.
9: Oh, yeah.
2: Especially in conversation. External process. Introverts are, mm-hmm. they're great at mulling things over and that sort of thing. But like I need to almost be in conversation with someone to think something mm-hmm. through, you know? And I think one of the things that's interesting and valuable about the role of a counselor or a spiritual director in certain cases is like, sometimes people will come and they'll be like, just tell me what to do. Right.
9: Right.
2: And if that's the mode of interaction, you're kind of acting more as an oracle
9: right.
2: than as an aid. Mm-hmm. Right. And the danger there, in my assessment, would be like then they're still incapable of dealing with life themselves.
9: Yep, 100%.
2: So talk a little bit about that, I guess.
9: Yeah, I mean, it's really, it's very similar to the Christian understanding of prayer. God isn't a genie, right? Mm-hmm. And so most of the time, especially when you're dealing with the soul, there isn't just a quick fix. Mm-hmm. How many people are out there saying, okay, you know, Lord, just tell me what to do and I'll do it. Mm-hmm. Would you actually do it? Mm-hmm. I don't know. Would you enjoy doing it? Mm-hmm. I mean, if God snapped his fingers and said, this is the person you're going to marry, it becomes less an act of the will and more of just an act of obedience, right? Mm-hmm. And so if you take the will away, then like you said, mm-hmm. you're not taking ownership for something. You're not fully vested in it. And then you can get bitter and resentful about that, right? And
2: it's also not really, I mean, I suppose it is, but to a lesser degree, a personal act. It's like a bit of an automaton. Mm-hmm. Like you give me the orders and I function. And whereas like the dynamic you're talking about is one that is a melding of the human and the divine.
9: Right.
2: It winds up being less of a human act there if I just kind of do whatever I'm told to do. Mm-hmm. I'm a worker.
9: Right. And how often is it where you might have a surface level directive, but the deeper thing is maybe I need to grow in responsibility. Mm-hmm. Maybe I need to take on some ownership for who I am. Maybe that's a harder problem to solve, but it's not going to get solved if I'm just being told, okay, you need to do this, this, this, and this, and maybe things will fall into place. And so you treat the whole person.
2: Mm. Yeah.
1: One of the words on the list down here to talk about is family dynamics, which makes me think about this whole thing. Again, we're fathers raising, we have adult children. We both have adult children, grandchildren now.
2: Yeah, exactly.
1: And there is something to learn there in that, the family dynamic of how to parent children at home, how to parent children away from home, mm-hmm. how to, in a certain sense, parent grandchildren. That there's that listening is so important, and that not always telling your children what to do, mm-hmm. how to do it. It's been challenging for me, I'll tell you. I'm a choleric, right, mm-hmm. driver type A mm-hmm. personality, and learning to kind of take, as the kids get older, to take a back seat, you know, because they always come and say, ask, you know, well, what's your opinion? Well, here's the challenge. As I tell my wife, if I tell them my opinion, because I'm their dad and I have a lot of authority, it's going to have a lot of weight. So I have to be careful how I share my opinion, mm-hmm. right? But I also don't want to be, if I say, you know, I have no thought on that, then like, well, whatever, dad, we know you better than that. So you can't not respond, right? So there's that balance of trying to figure out that family dynamic. How do I communicate in a way with my children that doesn't completely drive their lives, but also how do I communicate so that they know that I care enough, mm-hmm. right, to respond? Any, like, for listeners, for parents who are dealing with teenage children away from home, what do we do as parents to make sure that we're there for them, but we're not controlling?
9: Yeah, that's not really in a lot of the parent manuals, is it?
2: Right, yeah.
9: you know, I tend to look at things through a fairly biblical worldview type of lens, and, you know, it's very easy to look at the way the world works right now, the last 100 years especially, and we'll talk about this a little more when we get into attachment theory, but the idea of family systems is that there are generations working with each other, being with each other, and having those close connections, and because of the way the world works now, it's harder and harder to do that, mm-hmm. right? And so, on the one hand, you have these dangerous trends where people are, you know, adult children are cutting off their parents. Mm-hmm. People are living more and more autonomously. But on the other hand, like you said, you don't want to come off as overbearing or like, okay, you know, this is the way we do it. Mm-hmm. And I guess what I would say is for parents listening, don't be afraid to just be truthful, right? Mm. That, okay, if you see something that is harmful, then articulate it. If something is fairly benign, well, say, yeah, here are your two options. Mm-hmm. At the end of the day, your job as a parent, especially of an adult child, is to be supportive and be there for them. Mm-hmm. And you still want to be in their lives. And so I guess for me, it goes both ways with parents and children, that children need to be respectful of the mm-hmm. wisdom of their parents, The fourth commandment doesn't just disappear.
2: Right.
9: The scriptures tell us that he who honors his father and mother will have a long life. And so I firmly believe that, yes, parents do owe that guidance to a degree to their children. Mm. Children need to be receptive of that. And I would encourage parents to prayerfully discern how to not be overbearing about that, but to articulate the truth. Because when you don't articulate the truth, then you're going to have a whole slew of other problems.
1: Right. Yeah, it's just something with the kids, like that fourth commandment, when you're at home, you owe me obedience and respect. When you leave home, you just owe me respect. You don't have to obey me.
9: Right.
1: Sure. That's yeah. The obedience thing is gone, but mm-hmm. the respect still remains.
9: And, yes.
1: It's amazing. Our faith is so beautiful.
9: Mm-hmm. Isn't it, though?
1: And I'm sure that when you can bring in the Catholic faith into your counseling, it's so much more full mm-hmm. than when you're like, okay, I got to avoid this conversation. Because, again, the truth of our faith is just amazing.
9: Yeah.
1: Well, we're going to come back and continue this conversation, talk a little bit more about attachment theory, as Andrew Meyer mentioned, on Real Presence Live. We'll be right back.
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10: Hi, this is Heather Caro. Please take a moment to pray with me to Our Lady of the Prairie. In the name of the Father, and the Son, and the Holy Spirit. Our Lady of the Prairie, gentle mother and keeper of quiet places, look upon the fields of our hearts and pray for us. Ask your Son to till the soil of our souls, breaking up the hardness of doubt and fear, planting the seeds of faith, hope, and love, and watering them with his grace. When trials scorch like the sun and worries blow like the wind, be our shelter, our refuge, our guide. Help us to root ourselves deeply in Christ, that we may bear good fruit in kindness, mercy, and truth. Our Lady of the Prairie, pray for us, that our lives may become a rich harvest for the glory of God. Amen. In the name of the Father, and the Son, and the Holy Spirit.
4: There will come a day when each of us will be asked to review the movie of our life and give an account to God. 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
1: This is Real Presence Live, our last 12 minutes of Real Presence Live this morning, continuing to converse, there we go, that's a word, with Andrew Meyer, Deacon Steve Splonskowski, along with
2: Brad Gray.
1: And we're going to move into a little bit of the conversation of attachment theory. Brad, you want to go ahead and kick that off?
2: Yeah, I mean, Andrew, so we had a little bit of conversation leading into the interview, and I was asking you, like, what are some of the things that you think are especially significant or valuable in terms of relationship dynamics, that sort of thing? And I know I've become a little bit familiar with the area of attachment theory, but I think that mm-hmm. it is one that has so much promise in terms of helping to cultivate healthy relationships. And it's also to be distinguished from attachment parenting, which is another kind of expression of sort of this. But talk a little bit about what is attachment theory.
9: So attachment theory was developed when psychologists began looking at what relationships look like, A, between children and their parents, but B, then how those people relate in life. So how these children relate to other people in other parts of their lives. And They more or less came up with these four different, what they called, styles of how we connect with other people, all right? And so a lot of that is based on emotional and, you know, chemical, you know, reactions to people. You know, as we get deeper and deeper into neuroscience, you know, we're dealing with chemicals like cortisol, dopamine, all those things. And what they found is that certain people are going to have certain chemical reactions to interactions with other people. And so more or less, these attachment styles are secure, which is when a person has what you'd call just normal normal emotional and chemical reactions to people. They're able to bond well, and they're able to form good constructive relationships. And then you have these two styles that are called avoidant attachment and anxious attachment. And these two styles, in a lot of ways, are the two main insecure attachments, that there's a person can't bond to another person the way that a person normally would. So an anxious attached person is going to be that person that's always like thinking there's something wrong, thinking there's a problem. And
2: they're hyper tuned into any sort of conflict or tension, and
9: right,
2: they want to make sure that that's, they can make that go away, right?
9: Right. And it's not like, you know, there's a healthy level of that, saying if there's a problem, we should deal with it, right? This is a person that's hyper-focused. I really think like an extreme people pleaser, right? And then you've got the avoidant, which is the complete opposite of that, right? Where someone is just like, I am, and again, there's a healthy level of some of these things, like internal processing, but it's just the avoider, I'm just not going to deal with this, but then it's going to come out in other ways. Right. So people pleaser for the anxious, think super passive aggressive for the avoidant, right? And then there's this one kind of in the middle, it's called like anxious avoidant combination, where you get a little bit of both. And so what those do is they'll affect the way you connect with your spouse, your children, and can really, I mean, in some ways it can be a predictor of your own, of your success in life and your level of happiness in life. Now, the other part is that your attachment style isn't fixed. All right. Up to about the age of 25, you've got a higher level of what's called neuroplasticity, where you can learn different habits much more easily. But at the same time, even once you're past 25, you can still change your attachment style. It might not feel good, like your emotional alarms might be going off when you're trying to learn how to be securely attached, because maybe if you're anxiously attached, realizing I need to not care about carrying other people's emotions, it's going to freak you out for a while, right? Because that has become your little god, even, so to speak. If you're avoidant, maybe it's saying, you know what, I need to have this conversation that isn't easy, instead of just avoiding it, or then later on having a little passive aggressive comment, right? And so there are ways to become more securely attached. And so for listeners out there, if you're feeling like, okay, like I feel like a people pleaser, or I feel like I'm passive aggressive, for one, you're in the Midwest, and that's just kind of the MO a lot of the time. you know, the area of the world we live in doesn't exactly help that, because there's generations of that. But furthermore, there are steps you can take, and they're not difficult steps to actually working through and resolving attachment.
2: But it can be helpful just understanding these things about ourselves or people close to us, because it can help us to understand why I'm doing the things I'm doing, right?
9: Right.
2: Like, so like, think of like an anxious avoidant person could be someone that they really want to be around people, but or have a relationship with people, but once it starts to get too serious, they kind of find themselves pushing them away, right? Like all of a sudden there's danger. So what gives rise to some of these different styles of you know, insecure attachments?
9: Parenting, family dynamics, that's a good start. When you've got a child, they, you know, when you look at developmental theories, a child has to bond with their parent, right?
2: Mm-hmm.
9: And there's a healthy way that a child bonds with their parent. Sometimes if there's disruptions in that bonding, whether through the parent's fault or not, there can be a difficult ability. It can be difficult for a child to move through some of those developmental stages, like trust versus mistrust. And so when you have things like that, where there's like a delay in learning a certain developmental threshold, that can give rise to attachment issues. Or perhaps just a child going to college, them going to high school. Those sorts of things can trigger it too, because, you know, all of a sudden you're in a new environment. There's, you know, now you're dealing with peers. You're not dealing with the guidance of your parents. And so it isn't necessarily strictly, you know, how a parent raises their child. It is it's a big factor. And so, you know, for parents listening, I would encourage you, like, you know, making sure that bond with your child is there, that you're a secure place for them to come. But an attachment style can change in an individual based on where they're at in life, really.
2: Well, it sounds like we're probably going to need to have you back on to unpack this a bit more. This is maybe an appetizer to whet the appetite on attachment theory. And just so we can understand, like, how do we move forward into this, right? But I think right now we probably have to toss it on the other side of the glass to Sebastian, because he's got stuff to say.
1: He's got stuff to say. Go ahead, Sebastian.
11: Thank you, guys. On the next Real Presence Live, your host will be Tim Mosier, coming to you live from right back here in the Fargo studio. His guests will include Maria Ruiz Caperlanda, who will talk about the Stanley Rother story, an upcoming documentary on the American martyr. And then Tim will be joined by Fargo's Bishop John Fulda. Tune in to hear all this and more on Tuesday, August 11th from 9 to 11 a.m. Central, right here on Real Presence Live. Back to you.
1: Thank you, Sebastian. And we still have, again, Andrew Meyer in studio. Yeah. So I want to circle back before we get, like, we got 2 minutes, I think, left here. Because you started out with the best thing to always do is to be honest, right? And the things you're talking about there, the whole thing is like, if you're avoiding conflict, or if you're trying to be too controlling, it's about like good communication. And actually, that's one of the words on here. It's so key in all these situations, honest, open communication.
2: And probably needing to work against my natural tendencies in many cases, right?
9: Sure.
2: There's things that compel me in a certain direction that are just not helpful.
9: Right.
2: Right. And so learning techniques or ways of, like, I don't know if I'd say regulating, but just being aware of what's going on and what the right way forward is versus kind of my natural inclination, right?
9: Mm-hmm.
1: And also recognizing that we communicate in so many ways.
2: Right.
9: Right.
1: Verbally, right? But also then with our physical posture. Yep. And it's like, or the, you said something in a snarky way or whatnot. It's like, okay.
9: Yeah.
1: I got to communicate everything well. Challenging. Ugh. So, but yeah.
2: So, yeah, we'll have to have you back on, Andrew, to kind of unpack this a little bit more.
9: Yeah.
1: Absolutely. Well, folks, again, thanks for joining us on Real Presence Live. Brad, always a joy to host with you.
2: Thank you for stepping in. My regular co-host, Brandon Clark, was away on a work trip, and so I was grateful that you were willing to step in.
1: Happy to help when I can.
2: It's awesome.
1: Always good to be back here at the Real Presence Live. I've been many, many years here as exec and working with the staff, so thank you to all the work that you do. Sebastian, thank you for making the show work here with us today. 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
1: This is an EWTN News Link. I'm Anna Mitchell from the Sunrise Morning Show. Iraq's Catholic bishops will consider a government proposal aimed at encouraging Christians to return to the country. Prime Minister Ali al-Zaidi has promised investment in healthcare, education, and land projects to help rebuild Christian communities, which have gone from about 1.5 million before 2003 to fewer than 250,000 after years of conflict and persecution. Church leaders say the government's appeal is encouraging, though bishops are expected to weigh concerns when they meet next month. And the FDA is expanding its investigation into a Cyclospora outbreak linked to recalled iceberg lettuce after confirming the first two deaths connected to the illness. More than 6,300 cases have now been reported across 15 states. For Mornings with a Catholic Perspective, visit EWTNnews.com. Take two with Jerry and Debbie starts now.

0: hello there, and welcome to your show, Take Two with Jerry and Debbie. I'm Debbie Giorgiani, and I really hope you join me in this discussion because we could help a lot of souls today. The question is, do you embrace God's grace? Think about it for a moment, that free gift, that free loving gift from God, God's grace. Do you embrace it? Do you accept it? Or do you sometimes reject it or resist it because you don't think you're worthy? Let's really talk about this. Think about it for a moment. You don't have to be Catholic to call in, but like I said, we could help a lot of souls today to really benefit from God's free gift, God's grace. Please, on this beautiful Feast of the Transfiguration, just an amazing day today, let's really talk about being transformed ourselves by really renewing our minds with the understanding of God's abundant grace that is all around us, especially as when we have the absence of mortal sin, right? When we get in a state of grace, stay in a state of grace, and so we can receive all the precious benefits that God is willing and wants to give us. So do you embrace God's grace? That's the question today. Step up fast and make your call. Be part of this great conversation as we evangelize the world. That's what we can possibly do here today. So please join me and really fill the phones or text in to the same number, 833-288-EWTN. That's 833-288-3986. You can call or text to that number. You don't have to be Catholic. I really want to hear from you. I don't want to leave anybody on the line when the show runs out. So call in right now and let's have a discussion on this. Maybe you are so used to receiving God's grace that it just flows. You have so much of it, such an abundance, you know, and that is a good thing. That is a great thing. Let's talk about it. But maybe you're like most of us that you sometimes feel like, wow, He's just pouring these blessings out, and I don't feel worthy. I mean, God, you're so good, and I'm not that good. Why are you doing this? Why are you loving me so much? You could have these, you know, conversations. These could go on, absolutely. And we hear about it all the time. I am a life coach, and I work with lots of Christians that they'll say, you know, I don't know if I'm worthy of all this because He's so good to me, and I give Him so little. But we want to know, do you embrace God's grace? Matt's on the phones, ready, willing, and able to answer the call. We've got Pedro on social media, and Matt and Michael is our wonderful producer at the controls. I would wave to everybody, but I'm having eye troubles today, so please, if I can have a tiny little bit of prayers. And then also, I need some major prayers for a dear friend's son that is going through heart surgery as we speak. And so we've been praying since early last week and then this morning, and we just really want to make sure he gets through the surgery and recovers well. Also, for all the folks that have been impacted by the fires in Spokane, Washington, and the area, you know, we've got to continue to pray and offer support for those that are being persecuted all around the world. It's happening, you know, it's nonstop now, actually, the headlines. I mean, so many people, especially, you know, it really seems it's targeting Christians, and we really must pray for our brothers and sisters in Christ and that they can feel God's grace during this time. You know, you need an abundance of grace when you're going through a major thing in your life, right? And so let's talk about God's grace today. Do you embrace God's grace? We've got Ruth from Pennsylvania is our first caller who's going to start the conversation on YouTube is the way Ruth is listening. Welcome, Ruth. Hi, Ruth. Are you with us?
1: Yes, here I am. Hi.
0: Hi, you go right ahead. You're going to start the conversation, and I may need to hold you through the break, but let's get started.
1: Well, the best way to accept God's grace is to live in the present moment.
0: Amen.
1: Because that's where God's grace is. And as we are transformed by His grace, the wounds of our heart, forgiveness, et cetera, as we learn more about our faith, take more time in prayer, then you're able to accept that grace more and more, and then He transforms you more and more. Mm-hmm. And, you know, so wherever you are, you can always accept more grace and try to stay out of those what-ifs of the past and what-ifs of the future and to stay right where you are and allow God to work through you.
0: You know, you nailed it, and I so agree with you, to be live in the present moment and to really, you know, recognize God's grace, right? And then embrace God's grace. Let it transform you from the inside out. Ruth, I so agree. But let's face it, a lot of people have trouble living in the present moment. How do you do it, Grace? I mean, Ruth, I was calling you Grace. See, I'm feeling the graces, okay. The graces flow. Ruth, please, you answer.
1: I will say I have had a lot of crosses in my life. And from just seeking God in the beginning in those crosses and getting answers to prayer to just finding out more about my faith and just giving more of myself to the Lord. And, you know, just spending time with God, whether it was in adoration. And one time I was able to go to Mass every day. You have to listen to God's voice and say, what do you want me to do next? Mm-hmm. And that's how it happened.
0: Mm-hmm. So really step by step, really moment to moment by moment. Yeah. Yeah, I would agree. Yeah. And wouldn't you also say too, a way to live in the present moment is to be aware of your surroundings. Oftentimes we're like, Ruth, we're like in autopilot, right? We're going through the motions and we're going to the next thing and doing the next thing. We don't even realize what's around us, who's around us, what's happening around, appreciating what's around us. Would you say making that conscious, you know, effort to realize that even, you know, I'm writing in the prayer book this morning, right? And to realize that, you know, thank goodness I'm able to write into this beautiful book and add names and, you know, and to take that all in the present moment. Don't you think that helps?
1: Yeah. You know what I do? I don't have a prayer book. I place everybody in my heart because God remembers better than me. So I give everything to God, you know, because he can do it so much better than I can. And when he works through me, he works through me. His goodness works through me, you know. So, embracing grace, you know, just one step at a time, I like that. That is perfect.
0: Well, you are perfect for calling in and getting this discussion started. Thank you so much, Ruth, and enjoy the rest of your day in beautiful Pennsylvania. Now we need you to call in and do exactly what Ruth did. Please, do you embrace God's grace? Would you answer and make that phone call right now?
2: He captivates viewers with thought-provoking political and cultural reporting that resonates with Catholics and people of faith.
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0: I'm asking the question today, do you embrace God's grace? Let's talk about it. That free gift, many free gifts every single day from God. Do you embrace God's grace and share with us the same way Ruth just did? I think she did it so beautifully, staying in the present moment, step by step, really being aware of what's going on right here, right now. It's so wonderful. And, you know, on this Feast of the Transfiguration, as such a great reminder, for me anyway, I love this feast day, and I love the fourth decade of the Rosary, the Luminous Mysteries. The Transfiguration, where we can really meditate on the mysteries of light. And it's so powerful for me, because I'm a very visual person. And so when Jesus, you know, went up the mountain and then, you know, and he came back with his face shining like the sun, and his clothes became dazzling white, and you know, just the impression that must have made on Peter, James, and John, and you know, and then to bring in Moses and Elijah, you know, during the Transfiguration. I mean, you're talking such an amazing event that happened. And we get to meditate on that in the luminous mysteries, the mysteries of light in the fourth decade. And so please pick up your rosaries, pray the luminous mysteries today, focus on the feast day of the Transfiguration, go deep and try to picture Jesus, you know, being transfigured as he went up the mountain to pray and then returned in this really glorious, this glorious state. It's incredible, you guys. So we must try to put our mystical glasses on when we see things, when it refers to God. Because if we just look at the world and we try to concretely explain it away or try to figure things out, it doesn't have a true spiritual impact on us. But when we can see it through that mystical lens, oh boy, is it exciting, because it gives us a hope and a glimpse of what's going to happen when we get our glorified bodies. How incredible is that? I get so excited about this. I love the luminous mysteries. Thank you, John Paul II, for introducing them to us. I know that there are some people that have a little bit of an issue with it because they feel that a mystery shouldn't have been added. I think it was needed. I think John Paul II was amazing in making sure they were available to us, because it's the ministry work of Jesus, and that's so important aspect of when he was here on earth roaming and teaching and preaching. It's very, very important. So Transfiguration is today. Maybe read the scripture story, pray the luminous mysteries. You will feel so much better, I believe. Okay, we're talking about embracing God's grace. And we heard from Ruth. She did a great job. I want to hear from you. 833-288-EWTN, or you can text the same number, 833-288-3986. Be honest. Do you embrace God's grace? There are many times I don't think I embrace God's grace. I sometimes do. I'm very hard on myself, and we can be our own worst enemies. And so I've changed all that since I turned 60. I'm a completely different person. And since I've gone through major eye surgery, I am definitely a different person. I'm not the same person I was a couple of years ago at all. And I have a whole different outlook and view on life and the spiritual life. So ask me anything. I'm willing to share. I'm very, very transparent. I got nothing to hold back. I'm very unfiltered. And I like that. First time caller from Rapid City, South Dakota is Carrie. Carrie's on Real Presence Radio. Hi, Carrie. Welcome.
5: Hi.
0: Hi, you go right ahead.
5: Well, I think that the best way for me that I have found to accept God's grace is to try to practice gratitude.
0: Mm-hmm.
5: Mm-hmm. Like when I go to bed at night, then I just have to say thank you, God, for this big, comfortable bed that I have to sleep in. I have a wonderful house with a roof over my head. I have running water in my house. I have food in my refrigerator and my pantry. I have wonderful children who are all good, productive members of society. And I find that when I start going through all those things to be thankful for and thanking God for them, that I realize that how wonderful God's grace is, and that I just have everything I could really want.
0: Right, right. I'm so glad you brought that into the conversation, Carrie, because you're so spot on. An attitude of gratitude with God is so incredibly important to not only be aware that the grace is there all around you and your beautiful family, but also that God is willing to impart those blessings to you, right? And entrust them to you. So, because you are a good steward of that. You recognize that. And it all works. God is all about cooperation. He's all about relationships. And it's so important that we have that, you know, back and forth exchange with God, not just, I'm not saying you do this. I'm just saying in general, it's not just like oftentimes people will just run to God when they need something, right? So it's like a Pez dispenser or gumball machine. You put a quarter in, you get a gumball out. I mean, it's right, and it's so true.
5: Right,
0: and you have
5: and
0: to
5: you
0: want
5: feel guilty about it if you do it that way, but
0: yeah,
5: I just found that the gratitude thing can keep you focused better and just remind yourself daily that you really do have a lot more than a lot of people in this world do. And just to be thankful for that just makes even any hardships just not feel like they're as much of a big deal. Because you have so much, really, if you just think about it, it can kind of switch your mind to a different direction.
0: I totally agree. And you know, they say that one of the best ways to really appreciate what you have is to experience something different. Whether you actually go and physically experience it or virtually experience it, but when you see something else, you know, you engage in something else and you realize when you get back home, wow, God has really blessed me. And there's many people that have said that, you know, even when they travel, they go to travel to places and when they get home, they practically kiss the ground, in front of their door, their front door. Like, thank goodness I'm home. I love my home. I love my surroundings. I love my, you know, luxuries, everything that God has blessed the person with. And that's so true. But you know, it's weird though. We're in a world where maybe we don't take that time to think about that, you know, there are so many people less fortunate, and we need to really be incredibly grateful for what we've been given. Carrie, I love that. You'll be proud. I try to always practice an attitude of gratitude. So the more we can get that out there, I think we can help people. Thank you, Carrie. You were a first-time caller. I hope you call us again. Will you do that for us?
5: I will do that.
0: Thank you. God bless you. Have a beautiful rest of your day in South Dakota. Okay, we had one person drop off, so there's an open phone line for you. If you'd like to answer the question, do you embrace God's grace? You can call or text this number, 833-288-EWTN. That's 833-288-3986. And answer the question, and let's really talk about it. We've got some great skills, life skills that we're already imparting to the world about staying in the present moment, walking step by step with God, practicing an attitude of gratitude. So let's hear what Jeremy has to say in Arlington, Texas, listening on Guadalupe Radio Network. Hi, Jeremy. Welcome.
6: Thank you. How y'all doing?
0: I'm doing great, Jeremy. My eyes aren't cooperating with me today, but other than that, I'm still standing. So that's good.
6: Very good. The way I accept God's grace, and this is a hard one for a lot of people to do, is accept God's will. I'm a firm believer everything happens in his will because of him. And when bad things happen, I lost my wife from complicated cancer. So during that whole process, there was a 7.5-month process. And from the onset of the diagnosis to her passing, and even afterwards until this day, which was over about a year and a half ago, I never questioned God's will. I never asked, why is this happening to us? Why is this happening to me or her? I just accepted it as her time on this earth was done. God's plan for her was complete. She walked the path that he laid out for her. And like I said, that's hard for a lot of people to accept because there's a lot of bad things that happen in this world. But you have to understand God has a greater plan for that. It may not be evident now, but eventually it will become clear.
0: Mm-hmm. Well, Jeremy, I just want to affirm what you're saying because I'm a big devotee of St. Padre Pio. And there's stories of people coming to visit him where they have asked him about their loved ones that have died. And Padre Pio had the amazing gift, spiritual gift from God, to be able to peer into the other side of the veil and to see see the other world. And he would come back and he would say to the people, you know, don't be fighting it, because actually it was part of God's plan. He would basically say that, you know, that person, it was their time to go for a certain reason. And he would explain the reason, you know, and then he would give them a little bit of insight into, you know, why it was important to, you know, let them go to God. And it's fascinating to hear these stories, because it goes in line with what you're saying, Jeremy, this idea that we don't know the bigger plan, but our job is to trust in God, even if it's the most painful thing, like losing a spouse, losing a loved one, losing a child, right?
6: Yeah, she was a teacher, and there was like some 700 plus people at a funeral, about probably 200-300 of those were students. And some of the students gave a little testimony. And after seeing all those people and the testimony, I always knew she would be the life she touched. But I realized that was her original plan for this earth, and it was complete. And even now, to this day, her impact a year and a half later still making waves in her school district.
0: Oh, Jeremy, I'm sorry for your loss, but we would feel so honored if you would give us her first name so we can enter her into the prayer book.
6: The name was Amy.
0: Amy, beautiful. And did you have children together, Jeremy?
6: Yes, we do. We had two, 13 and 8 at Lucas.
0: Oh, beautiful. How are they doing?
6: Lucas, he's questioning why the doctors couldn't save Amy at the hospital, and just asking some very deep questions about everything, and we're just trying to answer them as best as we could. And Ella, she's just a 13-year-old. She doesn't visit mommy's grave. She can't go to the cemeteries. I completely understand, but she's dealing with it in her own way.
0: Right. Well, we put you in the prayer book too, because you need, we believe you need those prayers from us around you for your beautiful family, because you sound, as you're telling this story, and there's not a dry eye listening right now, Jeremy, because you're speaking so much from your heart and the love that you have for Amy and your family, but the trusting in God's will that you have, which is so incredible. So we are asking for God's grace and blessings around you, Jeremy, and the kids, your entire family, and so that you can stay focused and strong through all of this.
6: Thank you.
0: Absolutely. Please, Jeremy, call us again, check in with us, and just know that your contribution today to this topic has really touched souls. I'm getting the alerts coming in pretty fast, so thank you so very much, Jeremy. Wow, folks, that's how it works on Take Two. You guys are the catechists. With your lived experiences, you are changing the world. I wish I could do a show just where I could share the feedback that I receive pretty much after every episode of people that said, this helped me today. This show was for me today, you know, and like Mother Angelica would say, an episode or something is just going to touch one person, then it was all worth it. Because that one person is so important to God, right? If there's only one person, if you were the only person in the whole entire universe ever created, God, Jesus would have still suffered and died for you. So that's how important we all are to God, individually and collectively. But these graces are flowing. They're flowing to us personally, and they're flowing to all of us as a Christian body, as the mystical body of Christ. So that's how important we all are to God, individually and collectively. But these graces are flowing. They're flowing to us personally, and they're flowing to all of us as

attitude of gratitude. Jeremy talking about accepting God's will. This is phenomenal formation material we are hearing in this episode, guys. Please, if you have something to say, you want to share your story, because your story matters, please join the conversation right now. Don't wait any longer. You can call or text to this number. If you're not Catholic and you are moved by this incredible conversation we are having, the Take Two Way, tell us. Call in. We want to hear your feedback. 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That's 833-288-3986. I know a lot of people that reject God's grace. They do it because they're just stuck in a vicious cycle of sin. Is that you? Could you share some of the details? Please call us. Don't wait any longer. Let's make the most of this brief hour we get to spend with one another. This is so important, you guys. I'm asking the Take Two family to step up. I'll be right back.

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4: Toddlers are really cute until they don't get what they want. Then they throw things, stomp their feet, and scream. There's a toddler inside your head, you know. It's cute until your life doesn't go your way. Then that inner voice yells, screams, and kicks until you're exhausted. The best thing to do with a toddler who's having a tantrum isn't to engage that tantrum head-on. It's to divert her attention to something else. The same is true with that little voice in your head. Look, maybe you're feeling disappointed by life events, expectations that weren't met, hurt by someone you love. It's okay to feel pain. But once your mind starts kicking and screaming and locking you in a cycle of dark, negative thinking, it's time to disengage. Use your will to direct your thinking in a different direction. And as St. Paul said, set your mind on things above. Things that lift you up instead of dragging you down. 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
6: I'm asking the question today, do you embrace God's grace? 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That's 833-288-3986. Rita Marie, hang on just a little bit longer. I wanted to give a shout out and a congratulations to another EWTN radio affiliate that's celebrating an anniversary. KYEJ and KRYX serving Fairmont, Minnesota in English and Spanish on the air for 11 years. Congratulations to Steve Landsteiner and everyone at Fairmont Area Catholic Radio from your friends here at EWTN. Wow, 11 years of both in English and Spanish. I love that. So thanks, you guys. Keep going. Okay, Rita Marie, California is weighing in. I haven't heard from Rita Marie in a while on the iHeart Radio app. Hi, Rita Marie. Welcome.
7: Hi, thank you.
6: Thank you. How are you doing?
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6: Good, good.
7: Listen, I had to call in because you're talking about graces, and in my life, I could never understand the word grace, okay? But, you know, then with time, I started to understand that there are, you know, beautiful

0: Oh, gift to God. I say the Hail Mary, and I thought, oh my gosh, she was full of grace. Anyway, so I'm going to go on to tell you that I think one of my greatest graces is a gift of Debbie and Derek.
1: Oh, I love you.
0: Because I was going through so much anxiety and depression. At some point, you guys would always talk on a topic that I had just been thinking about earlier or mulling over or sometimes even just, what do you call that, when you're just dwelling on it?
1: Mm-hmm.
0: And there was so many good answers on there. And I thought, this is one of God's grace. He's talking, speaking to me through your show.
1: Mm-hmm.
0: And so I just started incorporating. I heard Jerry one day say he took some of our prayer requests and I sent it over to him. I think he went to a shrine of
1: in Canada.
0: And I had just read about Andrew Bessette, so I sent that over to him. He responded graciously and took it. And so this is the part that I find so interesting. Every morning, sometimes it's 3:30, sometimes it's 4 in the morning, I get like a nudge to pray the divine mercy. And I remember that he would say that he would pray an extra one. Mm-hmm. So guess who's in that extra one? Debbie and Jerry.
1: Thank you.
0: So you are both in my extra divine mercy because that grace has to be passed on. It's not just for us, you know, it's given to us so that we could enjoy that food and enjoy it and then pass it on to someone else. That's, I think, for now, that's my grace story.
1: Mm-hmm.
0: And if you will allow me, I would like to say a little prayer for your eyesight. Is that okay? I won't take
1: Definitely.
0: Too long.
1: Definitely. Yes, thank you.
0: Dear Lord Jesus, with all of us listeners extending our hands over Debbie, St. Lucy, patron saint of eyes, please bestow on her all the patience, all the love, and all of the healing that she needs. Bring it forth soon, Lord Jesus, and give her the strength and give her all that she needs so that we as listeners will be inspired by her journey. In Jesus' name, amen.
1: Amen. Wow. Okay, I'm a mess. Thank you, Rita Marie. That was huge. Well, as you brought in St. Lucy, I reached and grabbed I have a St. Lucy first class relic right next to me. And so I reached and grabbed her as you were praying. And it's just, wow. God is so good. Rita Marie, you're amazing. I love you to pieces. Thank you so much for gracing this episode today.
0: Well, you too. God bless you. Thank you both.
1: Yes, I'll pass it on to Jerry for sure. Thank you. Wow, that was powerful, and I needed that prayer. I very, very much needed it, so thank you. See, I love the Take Two family. We're all heart, you guys. We're all heart, and we're doing this for the right reasons. And just like Rita Marie said, the show, the answers, the comments that come in, the stories that come in, these are real people with lived experiences, and God is using the radio to reach each and every one of us. You see how it works? That's the beauty of Catholic radio. So please participate. And really step up and pray for Catholic radio. Keep it going. Support it. Do whatever you can to make sure that Catholic radio is available for others. Thank you again, Rita Marie. God bless you. Wiley's up next, in a first-time caller in South Carolina. Wiley is on Sirius XM 130. That's the way you're listening. Wiley, welcome.
2: Thank you very much. My comment about God's graces is that like you were mentioning before, Jesus gave his life for me.
1: Mm-hmm.
2: And looking inward at that, I'm seeing that he sent his angels to watch over me. Mm-hmm. He sent the Holy Spirit to be in me. And I've lost some of my family over the years, but mostly that impacted me was my mother passing.
1: Mm-hmm.
2: And then I said to myself, I'm an orphan now because my father died and my mother died. Now I'm an orphan. And my mother came to me after she died and said, stop crying, don't cry. And immediately I stopped crying and I thought about her and it just inspired me to call you.
1: Mm-hmm.
2: And I feel the presence of Jesus Christ as I'm driving right now. And I feel the presence of His Holy Spirit guiding me to my destination and safely returning me home. These are graces that I experience more and more as I get older.
1: Right. Right. Oh, yeah. Oh, you nailed it. Absolutely. Wiley, I have the prayer book out. Can we have your mom's first name?
2: Rose.
1: Rose. Oh, beautiful. I love that you love your mother so much. I think that is so precious. It has to be precious to God because, you know, it's a commandment, right? Honor your father and mother. And so it's, I just love that. Tell me a little bit about Rose. What was she like?
2: Oh, she was a small woman, not even 5 feet tall, slim. She raised 16 children.
1: Oh, wow.
2: One set of twins. And my father died at 57 years old, and he was a victim of a mugging. Mm. And he was a stern guy, but I liked being in that house with all my brothers and sisters. My mother, she cooked for us every day, and it was, as my sisters got older, they would help. But, you know, this mother, she was strong. She even got a nursing certificate at 75 years old. She went back to school. So, you know, she was a tough lady.
1: Wow.
2: She had cancer at such a late age, and she passed away at 79. But it was wonderful being raised in that house by her, and it was wonderful having all my brothers and sisters, even though I didn't appreciate them at times, but
1: right.
2: I wouldn't
1: right.
2: change it for the world.
1: Oh, where do you rank in the 16 kids? What number are you?
2: I'm the eighth child.
1: Eighth? Oh, you're right in the middle. Wow.
2: Yeah. Yeah.
1: Wow. And I put Rose in the prayer book. I put your whole family in the prayer book. Can you give us your dad's first name?
2: Albert.
1: Albert. Okay. Okay. Now, were you raised Catholic, or are you not Catholic?
2: I was raised Catholic in the Catholic Church in Brooklyn.
1: Okay. Okay, cool. Oh, wow. So you're a cradle Catholic. Okay.
2: Yes.
1: Beautiful. Beautiful. So what would you say? What would you say? Because you have a lot of wisdom, a lot of experience in this, of really of maintaining and experiencing God's grace all around you with this huge family and the love that you have for your parents. And you said, I don't regret anything, you know, with the family or anything. What would you say to people and we live in a world right now, Wiley, right now, where people are canceling each other, canceling parents, canceling grandparents, you know, not talking to siblings, not talking to cousins and aunts and uncles? What would you say? What words of wisdom would you give the world?
2: Well, the world, I would say pray. For the whole world, I would say look inward and see the graces that God has given us. Jesus Christ has given us a lot of gifts. And you're squandering it by not worshiping, by not realizing that there's a Holy Spirit out there that watches over you. That, you know, even if you're in the worst of troubles, you know, even if you're on death row, God loves you. But all these people, the nations walking around with nuclear weapons. Mm-hmm. God loves you all, but God loves us all. Mm-hmm. What we got to do is look inward.
1: Mm-hmm. You know, it's so interesting, Wiley, what you're saying, because I just saw right before the show started, I just saw a post on social media. Apparently, our Holy Father, has been, Pope Leo has been saying, similar to what you're talking about, that we have we're losing the ability to pray more in our families, in our lives, you know, individually. And he's encouraging more and more prayer. And, you know, oftentimes people will say, well, you know, I don't feel it right away. I don't see a result right away. Why am I doing this? We have to be thinking the bigger picture, right, Wiley? We have to be going we have to be thinking of the end game. We have to go the long distance.
2: That's right. The end game. You know, I'm 80 years old, and I know the end game is not too far ahead for me. But I still believe in humans. I believe in mankind. And I believe that the worst is it may be yet to come, but I believe every day I believe. And in that, I know that I'm a good guy. I know that I'm a sinner. And I'm not perfect. Let you know that. It's just a matter of prayer and belief. Prayer and belief.
1: Yeah. Well, you know? I'm very far from perfect, so I'm right with you, Wiley. Don't worry, we're in a good club. So, but I love your heart, and I love your gratitude that you have for life and everything around you, and that goes so in line with this entire episode. Wiley, you know, you may be 80 years old, but you don't sound like it. It doesn't sound like you act like it either, so that's good. So you keep staying young, okay?
2: I'm going to try.
1: Okay.
2: You take care. Your show hits a lot. When I heard this morning about graces, and I said, wow, I've been granted a lot of graces. I've been over these years, I didn't get to go to Vietnam, but two of my brothers did.
1: Oh, wow.
2: Two of my younger brothers did. But, you know, God is good to me.
1: Amen. Amen. And I love that you brought in the angels, and you're so right about our guardian angels to guard us and to guide us and to really help us to receive and embrace that grace and to recognize the grace. And it's incredible. I mean, look at the free gift that we've got from the angels. You know, they're Christ's angels, but he puts them on mission for us to help us to get us through this crazy thing called life. Wiley, you're awesome. I could talk to you forever. Thank you so much for being a first time caller. Please, sir, call us again, okay?
2: I'm going to try. Thank you very much for allowing me to express myself over your network.
1: Absolutely. You did a great job. You stepped up in a big way and helped a lot of souls today. So thank you, sir.
2: Good day.
1: Thank you. You too. Be safe. Okay, that was another amazing call from a Take Two family member, Wiley, in South Carolina. So I want to hear from you. You still have time. If this Holy Spirit is nudging you, maybe you have something to say on this topic about God's grace. Maybe you learned something recently. Could you share it with us? You can dial in right now. I can still squeeze you in because Matt's going to go really fast. So if you feel the prompting of the Spirit, say yes, we believe it's the Holy Spirit, and dial this number, 833-288-EWTN. That's 833-288-3986. I wanted to share some text messages coming in. This one says, hello, this is Terrence. This is Spiritually Wired. Just last week, this topic was part of my confession with a priest. Wow, that is so cool. I told him I've been learning to embrace God's grace and that I've been trying to go as long as I can to stay in his grace, because in this time in history, we just don't know if our sacraments will be available to us. Wow, that's, you know, very powerful. But what you just said there, Terrence, is so cool. You were having this conversation About God's grace and getting in a state of grace, staying in a state of grace to receive more of the graces so you can continue on. Absolutely. That, and you don't ever know when God's going to call us home. So you want to be in that state of grace. Anonymous came in just so you know it has been working. I learned to change the channel at the near occasion of sin and say, Jesus, in my heart, just like my spiritual director, just like my spiritual director told me to do when he was here with us, Monsignor Larry Morin, may he rest in peace. I hope I got his last name right. It's Moran. Wow. So it's near occasion of sin to turn the channel. Yeah. Okay. So recognizing that we need to work to stay in a state of grace. That is so true. We have to work at it, guys. And it's so important that we stay very, very aware of our surroundings so that we can have our guardian angel inspire, illuminate our mind, strengthen our will so that we can say yes. We can say yes and be in alignment with God's will, right? Rather than doing our own thing that feels good and the demons like to remind us of certain things that have pleasure associated to it. So then we go, oh, that sounds great. I'll go for that pleasure feeling. No. Really stay in that proper place where you can receive the clarity and receive those graces so you can make those good spiritual decisions for yourself. So you're moving on in that direction that is getting you closer to God. That is the name of the game. Okay. You gotta be in it for the long haul. This is a life is an interesting journey, and we gotta look at the big picture. I wanted to share with everyone before I get back to the calls, 833-288-3986. The Sunrise Morning Show with Anna Mitchell and Matt Swaim is tomorrow morning, 6 a.m. Eastern Time on EWTN Radio. Start your day with news and interviews from a Catholic perspective. It's a great show, guys. Tune in, 6 a.m. Eastern Time on EWTN Radio. Okay, Matt is screening more calls. I just wanted to talk a little bit more about getting in a state of grace, staying in a state of grace. Tomorrow's show is the Real Presence. It's the first Friday of the month, and so we're talking all about the Eucharist. Please be getting your stories about the Eucharist together so you can contribute to tomorrow's episode. But, you know, we still have today, right? And if you want to partake in the first Friday or first Saturday devotions, get in a state of grace, okay? Find a parish nearby that has confessions today. Get to confession, okay? Get yourself away from those sins that you keep doing over and over again. You know, you want to get to the root of it. Try to really create a plan that you're going to get past all of those things that bring you down, that weigh you down, and you're going to try to stay in that state of grace as long as possible. Okay, it's very important that you don't have any mortal sin on your soul when you are receiving the Eucharist. You don't want to do that because that's not good. That's like that's receiving another sin right on top of a very serious sin. So you want to receive worthily. So you must wash away, wipe away, be sorry for those mortal sins. Create a plan to get away from mortal sin. Get in a state of grace, stay in a state of grace. And then just know that if you have some venial sins, those minor sins that are on the soul, those are washed away at Mass before you receive communion by the penitential prayers, the rites in the Mass, you know, the Confiteor and the prayer we say right before receiving the Holy Eucharist. I mean, there's many, many ways to wash away at Mass those venial sins, and so that you can receive in that really beautiful place with the Lord. Please make sure you receive worthily. A lot of people think they are, and then when they do an examination of conscience, they realize they were in a state of sin. If that's the case, get to confession and let the priest know that you're sorry for that and you didn't realize it, and you're gonna try really hard never to do that again, because you want to receive where you're in a really good spiritual place. Okay, all right. And tomorrow's show is the Real Presence, so don't forget to weigh into tomorrow. But let's get to Suzanne. Suzanne is in the Southeast, listening on the EWTN app. Hi, Suzanne. Welcome to the program.
3: Hi.
1: Hi.
3: Thanks for taking the call.
1: You go right ahead.
3: I just need to ask for some prayers for grace. we've got a, my, I've been married 2 years, late marriage in life, knew this gentleman back in high school. His wife died quite a few years ago, but, I'm the newbie in the dynamic, and the adult children are having a real issue with my presence. I do think I'm the pincushion for angst that needs to be worked out amongst amongst my husband and his children with his wife's passing and the alcoholism that was there. Mm-hmm. And we're having a talk tonight, and I just need to ask, I just need prayers for grace that I handle it, that I don't just fall on a false sword, but stand my ground, but also just let them speak and that they have ears to listen. Because I think they think that things happened that didn't happen. Mm-hmm. We had a totally on the upside relationship. And I think I am the pincushion. Mm. And my husband deserves a relationship with his grandbabies mm-hmm. and his children.
1: Sure,
3: and
1: sure.
3: I married him for him. And I'm not trying to be somebody that they're accusing me of being.
1: Right.
3: And so I just need prayers for grace.
1: Okay.
3: So that I can handle this.
1: Yep. Okay. You got it. So we put you in the prayer book. We're going to be praying a couple things real quickly. I don't want to run out of, I got to go fast because I'm going to run out of time. But Suzanne, you want to get, are you Catholic?
3: Yes.
1: Okay.
3: So
1: okay.
3: He.
1: Oh, he's too. Good. Good. You were married. Okay. You, so you guys are married in the church. So it's a sacramental.
3: Yep. Yep.
1: You said, okay. Good. Get with him ahead of this meeting and get
3: oh,
1: your.
3: Yeah.
1: Okay, good. Get your rosaries out. Ask Our Lady to be with you during this meeting. Okay, ask your guardian angels to be with you to help you say the right things to help the kids come to a better understanding the truth of what's going on so that you guys can heal and move forward. Ask for the heavenly assistance. You've got to call to mind those saints, the angels, of course, Jesus and the Blessed Mother to be there and to really help mm-hmm. so that you guys can have the proper words to convey healing, convey unity. So you be very specific with God. Say, this is what we want. We want the family to be unified. We want the family to be whole, to be healed, to be at peace. Okay. And go in it with that kind of intent. And make sure if you haven't gone to confession yet, make sure you have to say a good act of contrition before you go into any meeting so that you try to wipe away as many, you know, possible sins as possible. But do what you can to get prepared, spiritually prepared when you're working with people that have been very hurt, like these kids. It sounds like the kids are feeling things and they're hurt. So when people are coming mm-hmm. from a hurt position, they're going to come with a lot of emotion. So you don't want to, mm-hmm. you got to be careful meeting emotion with emotion. So that's why you got to know when to speak and when not to. The other thing I would suggest is maybe get some family coaching and family counseling.
3: Yeah.
1: It I have seen it work miracles. Okay.
3: Yep.
1: Okay.
3: Great. Awesome.
1: All right. We're going to be
3: very much.
1: You're welcome. We're going to be praying. Please, you don't have to go back on air with us tomorrow, but if you can text me tomorrow on the show number or call in and just let Matt know how it's going, because we really want to praise God. I want to make sure we praise God, because this is going to be an intense, very quick prayer we're going to be saying right after the show. Thank you, Suzanne. Thank you so much for trusting us with it. You hear the music. We're getting ready to close this episode. Tomorrow is the Real Presence. Like I said, please share your Eucharist stories. Many people tune in for the first Friday so that they can learn more about the Most Holy Eucharist, and you are the catechist, so I need you to participate. Thank you, Matt, Michael, and Pedro, for doing such a fine job behind the scenes. Thanks to everybody for the prayers. I love the Take Two family. You guys are awesome. And until tomorrow, just remember this. Always remember this. Receive God's grace on this beautiful Feast of the Transfiguration, right? It's an amazing. Pick up your rosaries. Pray the luminous mysteries. And until tomorrow, have a beautiful and blessed day. We'll see you real soon.
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8: 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For your Thursday afternoon, sunny skies, highs upper 80s and southwest winds at 5 to 15 miles per hour. Mostly clear tonight, lows upper 50s, west winds at 5 to 15. Sunny skies Friday, highs in the upper 70s. 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I'm meteorologist Corey Hallreth.
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16: 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I'm Veronica Dudo with an EWTN News link. A Senate committee votes to hold Dr. Anthony Fauci in contempt of Congress after he repeatedly invoked the Fifth Amendment during a COVID-19 hearing last week. Republicans say his full pardon from President Biden removes that protection. The Justice Department will decide whether to pursue charges. A large cyclospora outbreak linked to lettuce now includes cases in 15 states. It's caused by a tiny parasite that can cause weeks of severe gastrointestinal symptoms. Health officials have linked the outbreak to lettuce sold at restaurants such as Taco Bell and some grocery stores. This morning, Pope Leo XIV paid a visit to Assisi in Italy. He met with thousands of young pilgrims who gathered to mark the 800th anniversary of St. Francis's death, who is the city's patron saint.
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18: Mm-hmm. Tell me more. I see. I'm hearing what you're saying. I'm not sure that's exactly what you want to choose. I can't go with that. It's one option. What might be another? Are you sure that... What? We're on the air. Oh, I didn't even hear the music. I was just doing show prep. People say, well, you got to get in there to do show prep. I was doing show prep. I was doing lip stretches. Yesterday, I came on the air without doing any kind of show prep like that or lip stretches, and I pulled something. Also, aren't there like that? And I don't know if any of you noticed in the latter part of the calls on the program, I was a little more like this when I was talking because I stretched it pretty bad. And at my age, that happens. So you got to work it a little bit and say things like, I see. People say, are you retired? I go, no, I'm semi-retired. For example, somebody came in my office years ago about every 4 minutes. I would say, tell me more. Well, now I do that about every 8 minutes. Tell me more. Most of them just have a blank look. So that's semi-retired, not doing it as frequently as I used to. But here on the program, no therapy, no diagnosis, no stepping in another therapist's turf. We can educate, we can talk, you and I. I'll let you talk. I'll let you talk for a while, and then I'll interrupt. Yeah. Somebody said that to me in an email. Don't interrupt your callers. Well, you got to sometimes get to it. You got to find out where we're going with this. But I try not to interrupt. I try to listen attentively. You can't tell I'm listening attentively. All you hear is silence. But if you saw my face, you would see an interested look, an empathic look. The number, 877, you got that part, 877-573-7825, 877-57-EQUAL. That's the number to call to get onto the program with a question or a comment, a particular one or a generic one, something that has flummoxed you, something that you're wanting another thought on. Be glad to do that. Now, I noticed something yesterday. I was talking to Andrew Kruchek, my producer man, and Eric Dumont, my call screamer man. And I noticed I said something about the middle of the show where I said, well, we have open lines. And at that point, a number of calls quickly came in. And I got to thinking. Because people will say this. Very routinely, they will say, thank you for taking my call. And I want to say, well, I didn't take your call. Eric Dumont did. But I think they believe that if they don't call at a certain time, they're never going to get on. We have a ton of, we got 9 lines on this program. So you have all kinds of chances to get through, no matter when you call. We've had people call, sometimes we've had 2 or 3 calls with about 10 minutes left on the program. And I know what they're doing. They're taking advantage of my soft-hearted rule that says if you're on the phone at the end of the program, you can call back future programs and you're first up. Pretty twicky. But many people call at the very top of the program because they think, okay, I got to get on there. Yes, I invite you to do that, but you have pretty close to an equal chance whenever you call. We have a lot of lines, and we're open. And oftentimes what happens is people drop. We don't know why they drop. I think the main reason is, I like to think the main reason is they have someplace to be. They pulled into the parking lot. Cell phone dropped. I'm a little worried that it's because, I've listened to this guy long enough. I think I'm going to go. So the number, 877-57-EQUAL. 877-57-EQUAL is the number to call to get onto the program. Got a whole bunch of stuff coming up, and I know it wouldn't seem like this, but I'm always reluctant to push my own stuff. Every 8 to 9 months, I release another book. And I don't say too much about it on the air. Maybe one time, one program, I'll say my most recent book is this. But that's it. I'm nervous about doing that. It's kind of like I never let my kids go to other people and ask them to buy candy bars so that they could do whatever they're going to do for their Little League team or whatever it is. I said, hey, guys, I'll buy the candy bars. I don't want you to go to people and say, hey, give me money. And that's kind of what I feel like when I say, I'm doing this, I'm doing that. Now, my wife says, Ray, if it's something that you think could help somebody, then do it. You're not promoting yourself. I think there's a real danger in over-promotion. But there are a couple of things I've been talking about, and then there's another one coming up that's pretty big, and I have yet to announce it, but it concerns Father Larry Richards and I, and I know many of you love Father Larry. He is the most popular segment on Living Right with Dr. Ray. So at some point down the road here, we're going to talk about a venture that Father Larry and I are embarking upon, and then going to invite a lot of people. But I probably should say something pretty soon because we're almost half full. All that said, 877-57-EQUAL is the number to call to get onto the program. Love to hear from you. Please, give me a call. I started playing softball when I was 20 or 21 years old. At that time, you did a lot of stuff outside. We didn't have computers. We didn't have video games. Pong, the video game, if many of you can remember Pong. It came out when I was in college. As a freshman at Case is when Pong came out. Played ball. So we did. We played ball. There were times in the summertime when I was in my late 20s that I practiced 6 days a week. I wasn't blessed with phenomenal talent, but I made the most of what I had through hard practices. Long about... I was 28. I think I was 28. I took over the coaching job of my team because we had gone through 2 or 3 coaches and they got too frustrated trying to corral guys. So I took over coaching. I did that for decades. When you coach a softball team, you got to make in-game decisions. Things come up. You got to make a strategy. Here's a common scenario. We're ahead by 1 run. The other team is at bat. It's the bottom of the 7th. In softball, that's the last inning. It's the bottom of the 7th. They're batting. There are 2 outs. they have runners on second and third. Now, a single most likely will score the man from second. Easily from third, but probably from second, and they would win. It's the bottom of the seventh. We don't get a chance to bat again. They would win by a run. Two outs, men on second and third. Their best hitter is coming to the plate. I signal from left field, which is where I used to play when I was young and fast, until I went to the mound, became the old guy on the mound. I signal to him, walk him. In other words, deliberately put him on first base. An intentional walk, it's called. He goes to first. Now, there are runners on first, second, and third. Now, those of you who are not familiar with softball, you might say, why would you put another guy on base? Because you're trying to get a force out. Now, I know some people say, what's a force out? Suffice it to say, putting him on first gives you a force out, meaning all you have to do is step on the bag before the runner gets there, either at home, at third, at second, or at first, and the game is over. If you have men on second and third, and let's say he hits a ground ball to the shortstop and the shortstop bobbles it, and he beats it out to first, the men on second and third don't have to run. They're not forced to run. So the move to make, of course, is to walk him, especially since he's such a great hitter. The guy behind him is Ofer, as it's called, and this is interesting. This is no offense to my dear priest friends, and I don't know where this phrase came from. So far, he's taken the collar. That means he's Ofer. He's batted four times. He hasn't got a hit. So we pitch to him. He promptly rockets a shot to left center, deep in the gap. Both runners score from second and third. The guy from first doesn't have to score. As soon as the winning run crosses the plate, game's over. We lose. Did I make the wrong move? We lost. Maybe I should have pitched to their best hitter. Maybe he would have flown out or popped up, hit a ground ball, and thrown out at first. Maybe. I don't know. I'll have to ask him next time we play him. Did I make the wrong move? No. By all strategy, that was by far the smart move. Did it work out? No. Many people believe, falsely, that you'll see if you made the right move by how it works out. That's not necessarily true at all. You can make the right move. Morally speaking, you can make the right move. Raising your kids, deciding what to do when he's 19 and he's uncooperative, you can make the right move. Or the move you think is best given your judgment. And it blows up in your face. That doesn't mean you second guess the move. You say at the time, I did what I thought was best. Matt Fradd. Matt and I were doing a talk somewhere, and he got that Australian accent. I think that just makes himself 15 IQ points higher. I got to work on it. Matt said, you have any regrets as a parent? And I said, no, I don't think so. And Matt says, how can you say that? You can't possibly think you are the perfect parent. I said, not at all, not even close. But it depends what you mean by regrets. Now, aren't I starting to sound like a shrink? By regrets, if you mean I kind of deliberately did something that I knew or suspected was not in my kid's best interest, but I did it anyway, that'd be a regret. But if you're saying I had to make decisions based upon what I knew at that time, knowing that I couldn't see the future perfectly, then given all that, I can't say I have regrets. Well, Matt was still stunned. He was absolutely still stunned. I saw him a year or two later in the airport, and he said, I thought about what you said, and I understand it now. wanted to say, that's because your kids are getting older, Matt. That's why. So don't ever fall into the trap of, in fact, if you make the right move, it's going to turn out well. I don't think Jesus ever made a wrong move. Do you? How did it turn out for him? 877-573-7825. Dr. Ray.
0: Now, wait a second. Let's talk this over. I'm not a rabbi for nothing, you know. I think I have a solution. Just wait a second.
1: 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Call now to speak with Dr. Ray.
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18: 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Rose is calling from New York. By any other name, I'm still going to call her Rose. Thanks for calling, Rose.
6: Hi, Dr. A. I have a predicament. My husband found out he has
18: Rose.
6: Problems with this.
18: Nobody ever calls me when they don't have a predicament.
6: True.
18: Okay, go ahead.
6: My husband found out he had heart trouble in March, and he took retirement but didn't tell me. And then in April, when he was having, he woke up and he was so dizzy, he fell. I wanted to call an ambulance, and he was like, no, I'm fine. Well, he left the house. By the time he got himself to the hospital, he had 3 heart attacks.
18: Oh.
6: And had to have stents put in. Yep.
18: How old is he, Rose?
6: He's continuing the lie.
18: How old is he, Rose?
6: He turned 60 right after the heart attacks, a few days after he had the heart attacks.
18: When you looked at your husband, did you think to yourself in the last few years, you know, I really don't like the way he lives, the way his weight is, whatever it is. He's a risk. Or did you say, no, this was completely out of the blue?
6: Oh, no. He had work addiction. So I've been worried about him for about 20 years.
18: Oh, that's a long time to worry. Okay. So he decided to retire. He figured... And given that he had work addiction, why do you think he retired?
6: Oh, he didn't have a choice. His job wouldn't take him back because of the heart.
18: Oh.
6: And so they started his pension. Yep.
18: Oh. Did he want to retire?
6: Yeah. But the doctor, no, because he's already talking about getting a job.
18: Okay. All right. Why do you think he didn't tell you he was taking retirement?
6: He said he wanted to settle everything first. I mean, he looked into funerals and everything.
18: Whoa!
6: But he's got a whole lot of things that have to get settled, and he needs help with it, and he refuses help. So he's got me at a loss. Like, I feel really helpless right now.
18: Well, has he always been this kind of, I'm a self-made man, I can handle it?
6: Yep. Yep.
18: So this is just, for him, this is a dramatic identity change. He probably figured he was young, strong, tough, he can handle it, and all of a sudden he finds himself with a heart damage.
6: Mm-hmm.
18: Oh, boy. But he won't.
6: And I don't know what to do.
18: Well, yeah, I wish I did too. Have you confronted him? Have you said, why are you not telling me these things?
6: Well, that's it. Well, that's what he said. I just was trying to put everything in order. He even tried to hide the heart attack because he drove himself to the hospital.
18: That was really, really dumb. So,
6: yeah, I know.
18: So his attitude is, all of a sudden, he's thinking, I don't know how much longer I have. That seems to be the about face that he's done from 6 months ago when he thought he was going to work forever to now staring at the cliff.
6: Yep.
18: Uh-huh. Is he doing it? Okay, let's look at it this way. Rose, is he doing it personally? In other words, is he saying, Rose, you don't have any business to know why I'm doing any of this? Or is he scared?
6: I'm thinking he's more scared, because if you ask him, he'll answer. But if you don't ask, he doesn't tell you.
18: He don't want to talk about it.
6: But he's always kind of been that kind of person.
18: You don't want to talk about it.
6: Yeah.
18: Is he raiding your retirement account? In other words, he's pulling it out so fast that in 2 years from now there won't be anything left?
6: No. It's a once-a-month check right now.
18: Okay.
6: But he's looking at it as, you know, he had to be helicoptered, and that was an expense. He's just looking at all the extra expenses medically, and, I mean, I've done what I could.
18: Let me ask you this.
6: I've got antiques, and I'm willing to sell my antiques to help him, but he's, right now, I'm like, I mean, we have a house. I'm like, we have more than one house. I'm like, we should sell one of them. But he doesn't even want to do that until it's fixed up.
18: Let's look at it this way, Rose. Is whatever he's doing a threat to your financial well-being?
6: Yes, because that's what I'm worried about. If something happens to him, he's going to leave a big mess for me.
18: Rose, I'm lost here. What kind of a mess? If you're saying he's only taken one check out and he's looking to get another job, what kind of a mess is he leaving you in?
6: Credit cards. He's got four credit cards, like, up to the hilt.
18: Oh, okay. Now that is a mess. Okay. His explanation for that?
6: So you have that with the medical bills, and it's a problem.
18: We got no insurance?
6: Yeah, he's got insurance. But they still have, he's got like a $10,000 deductible.
18: All right. But still.
6: So we got payments for like the helicopter and
18: four credit cards like maxed out. I mean, the average credit card's 15 to 20 to 25 grand ceiling. And you got four of them maxed out. That's a lot of money. And you're saying that's all medical?
6: No, he bought a lot of toys for himself over the years.
18: See, now we're getting to it.
6: and that was one of the things, because that was part of the work addiction too, because he said he liked nice things, you know.
18: All right. So this is a style, a pattern, and it's only shifted because he's got a new stressor in his life, which is his health. So because of that, he's continuing to be, I guess as you describe it, financially irresponsible, only now there's a new brick on the pile. Rose, if he's digging in his heels and he's not telling you, I don't know what to tell you. You can push him. You can say, look, I'm not going to let you do this to us. If something happens to you, I'm going to be buried in a hole. Now, are you going to leave me this way or not? I think he's got to know that this isn't just something you're going to say, oh, yeah, yeah, I wish he wouldn't do that. That, in fact, you're going to tell him, you can't bury me like this. And then see if you can move him. And if he looked at you and says, I'll handle it. I'll take care of it. I want to take care of all of it. Wow. You're running up against a cinder block wall here, my dear. And if that doesn't go anywhere, you're going to have to find a way to not be so fret-filled about this. Whew. Alrighty. Yikes. How's that for a psychology answer? Yikes. If that doesn't go anywhere, you're going to have to find a way to not be so fret-filled about this. Whew. Alrighty. Yikes. How's that for a psychology answer? Yikes.

0: fundamental infidelities to God and thus undermine the foundation of our covenant with Him. The Old Testament tells us God is the source of all truth. His word is truth, as is His law. Jesus Christ is the whole of God's truth made manifest. To follow Christ is to live in the spirit of truth, says the Catechism. Jesus taught His disciples the unequivocal nature of truth when He instructed them, "Let your yes be yes and your no be no. Anything more is from the evil one." This is Peggy Stanton, and this has been the Order of Malta's Minute with the Catechism.
1: Christ is the answer, with Father John Ricardo.
2: John chapter 11, verses 21 to 26. This is the story of Lazarus. Lazarus has died. Lazarus is one of his best friends. Just before this passage, we hear the news that Martha and Mary send word to Jesus that the one you love is sick. And the next line in the scripture is, "Now because Jesus loved Martha and Mary and Lazarus, He stayed where He was. His friend's in need. He can heal. They've seen Him heal before. And yet somehow, because He loves him, He stays. And Lazarus dies." And then Jesus shows up 3 days later and is greeted by Martha and Mary, who confront Him with the words, "Lord, if You had been here, my brother would never have died." Rather applicable for many of us in our lives. We ask the Lord to do one thing because we're certain it is what we think is best, when in fact He has something which far surpasses what we asked for. Challenges in waiting for that to happen, we go through very trying times, which oftentimes makes us wonder, does He really care?
3: Okay, a couple of announcements here. Shameless self-promotion. Good Lord permitting, August 18th and 19th, we will be down in Atlanta shooting 4 shows of Living Right with Dr. Ray. Actually, this isn't self-promotion. This is an invite. I've been saying multiple times here in the last, say, month or so, maybe more, how we would love to have you in the audience if you're in the Atlanta area. Or even if you love me and you drive from Arkansas. The show is August 18th and 19th. There's 4 of them, 2 each night, 5:30, 7:15. The audience is an absolutely integral part of the program. People in the audience, we interact. It is not you sit there and I just talk and you sit there and you look like you're interested and you try not to fall asleep. Nope. You ask questions. You play bits, you role play with me sometime if you wish. We have the kids there. Please bring the kids. Love having the kids in the audience. We have a psychologist there in case there's an emergency eruption, temper fit. If you go to thequestatlanta.com, there is the register right under the banner. Holy Spirit Catholic Church, I think it's northern part of Atlanta, August 18th and 19th. We got some decent numbers now, but you want to have at least 100 people for each program. You got 100 people, the energy level is sky high. And, of course, makes it a lot more fun for everybody. If you want to come to both shows, you certainly can. You can come to all 4 if you want. Some people do. They have no life. No. But we feed you with some food in between. You know, we recognize that. We don't have loaves and fishes, but we probably have pizza or something. So you go to thequestatlanta.com. All right. I want to talk a little bit more about, let me give you the number too, because right now we have open lines. 877-573-7825. Right smack in the, a little past the middle of the program. So I certainly would want to hear from you. I had a family member tell my wife and I once, we had to make a very painful decision. And this decision affected certain family members. And one member said, "Well, we'll see if you did the right thing." By how it turned out. Now, to paraphrase what I said with Matt Frad, depends what you mean by right thing. You could do the morally right thing, and you get persecuted for it. So that isn't turning out. Of course, it is if you believe our Lord, because He said, "When you're persecuted because of me, rejoice and be glad." So you could say

that's the right outcome. But in our human thinking, we don't like a bad outcome. We don't like other people assaulting us verbally or however they assault us, because we made a moral decision. We get attacked verbally, or you've had many calls in this program where the reason that the caller decides to make the decision they do is because it's based in their deepest held morals, and they risk a family member or members cutting off contact because of that. You know, not going to a same-sex attraction wedding, or not approving of a certain decision somebody has made. They didn't attack it, they just didn't celebrate it, and that was enough to get them persecuted. But from our Lord's perspective, they did the right thing. But to expect it to get good results in terms of social positive feedback, well, forget that. Now, if it's not a moral issue, let's say you're putting your house up for sale. You get an offer. It's around what you wanted. So you take it. A couple months goes by, and you realize that had you held out, you could have got a better deal. Did you make a bad move? Didn't get the price you wanted, and you might have gotten a better price if you'd have waited, but how can you know that? You decided, all things considered, this is what we're going to do. You could second guess about every decision you make if it doesn't work out the way you want. I remember I was about 34 when I finally severed my last connection with the mental health center in Lisbon. I had slowly reduced my hours as I took on more consulting and a few other career options. And I remember going home and telling my wife, well, honey, we gotta hope the phone rings, because I don't have any income backup. Now, at that time, I had some private practice and I had some consultantships, but they certainly weren't anything that you would say is a guaranteed income. Those consultantships could dry up. Did I make the right move? I don't know. Now, as it turned out, long term, I did. Certainly. I've been my own boss, well, with the exception of now getting on Catholic Radio now, where I got 27 bosses. But for the longest time, I was my own boss and I set my own schedule. I didn't know when I first did that if it was going to be working out. I made the decision. There's something called a what if. What ifs generally point toward the future. What if this happens? What if we send him to college and he loses his faith? What if we finally make him leave the house at age 24 and he can't find a place to live? What if he falls in with a bad crowd? What if he gets depressed? What if he cuts ties with us? What ifs all point to the future, but they point to the past also. What if I would have done X instead of Y? Well, you can't know because you didn't do Y. If X isn't turning out as you would hope, you can't say, well, why would it turned out better? You don't know that. All you can say is, if we'd have done Y and followed it through, we would know for certain how it would have worked out. But other than that, since you didn't take Y, if your son goes to college and loses his faith, and you say, what if we would have sent him to a different college? Would he have lost his faith? Well, obviously, it depends upon which college you choose. But for the most part, if it's between two equally secular colleges, and he goes to college and loses his faith, and you say, well, what if we'd have had him go to the other college? Well, what if? You don't know. You can't know. He didn't go to the other college. But we have this propensity
to second-guess ourselves. What-ifing backward is what I call it. 877-573-7825. 877-57-EQUAL. That's the number. We got time to take you on. Give me a call. This is Dr. Ray.

0: The Catholic Church teaches that Jesus Christ is literally and wholly present, body and blood, soul and divinity, under the appearances of bread and wine. St. John the Apostle records the John chapter 6 Bread of Life discourse, in which Jesus states that his flesh is true food and his blood true drink. Who better to understand John's writings and subsequent teachings than a disciple and student of John, St. Ignatius of Antioch? In his letter to the Smyrnians in 110 AD, Ignatius writes, "I have no taste for corruptible food, nor for the pleasures of this life. I desire the bread of God, which is the flesh of Jesus Christ. And for drink, I desire his blood, which is love incorruptible." The Catholic Church absolutely follows St. John and St. Ignatius in taking Jesus at his word. Examining the truths of the Catholic faith, this is faithforensics.org.
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2: This communion with Jesus and with one another, that being united to him and abiding in him, that is the indispensable condition for bearing fruit. That's why our Lord says, back in John 15, verse 5, "Apart from me, you can do nothing." If you're not united to Christ, you're not going to do anything for him. So communion with Jesus, our Savior, focusing on him and getting to know him and be known by him, that is what makes it possible for us to bear fruit as Christians. And communion with others is the most magnificent fruit that the branches can give. That's one of the things that he's looking for from us, that we have a communion with one another, that we have a love and a concern. Does it mean we agree with one another? Not necessarily.
1: The people you know and trust are on EWTN.

0: If you're reluctant to call with a personal question, you can always say, "Yeah, there's this person in our neighborhood. Not real sure about him. Seen him on the news." Okay, what do we got here? We got Aaron from Lincoln, Nebraska. That's Spirit Catholic Radio Turf. Hi, Aaron.
1: Yes. Hello.
0: What you got going, sir?
1: So one thing I've been struggling with, my wife has depression, anxiety, and there's been, I would say, multiple occasions. Happens typically weekly where she comes home from work and she just, that wall's just up where the no communication, doesn't want to talk. And I'm just really struggling. I'm trying to figure out a way to break down that wall, communicate, and I'm just looking for some advice on that.
0: Is she that way with everybody or just you?
1: With everybody. She's very much an introvert, doesn't like to socialize, doesn't like to go out. So.
0: But she can navigate work.
1: She navigates work, yes.
0: Do you get a sense that she's comfortable at work and she likes going to work?
1: No, at times it varies from month to month, but at times she was like, I need to switch jobs or something like that. Right. And a lot of times I just tell her to stick it out, keep doing what she's doing because it's just her background. And
0: do you get hit when you try to give her advice that implies you don't understand what I'm dealing with, you don't understand me, it's not helping me, you don't get it?
1: Yes. Just because I don't have the same, like, issues mentally, like, not issues, but same feelings, maybe. I don't know the best word to say for that.
0: How long have you been married?
1: It's going to be, let's see, we're going on 11 years now.
0: Always been this
1: Actually,
0: way from the beginning?
1: Now, so.
0: Been this way from the beginning? She always struggled with depression, anxiety?
1: She's had it since high school, so it's, I think it has been brought more on in recent years. We have two kids, so that's brings in another level of stress at times. So.
0: She's not willing to go talk to somebody, potentially look into medication or therapy. She's unwilling to do that?
1: No, she regularly talks to someone on medication. However, she does has to switch medication from time to time, and sometimes that adds another piece to it.
0: So she's under the care of someone?
1: Correct.
0: Okay. So how does she explain that she's not getting any better?
1: I'm not personally in those meetings. I don't go to those.
0: How does she explain it to you?
1: She doesn't like to talk about it as much, and personally to me. So
0: how does she mother the kids if she's struggling through depression and anxiety? How does that affect her motherhood?
1: At times she isolates herself from us, so it does create a stress. She does have a favorite child, which then that puts another stress on the other child. So
0: about the only thing I think you can do to get her to open up to you, Aaron, is to not give her advice because she doesn't want to hear it, because you don't understand, but to ask her questions. Things like, do you feel bad when you can't be the mom you want to be? What would you want to do about that? Your anxiety's so much, it's so bad, that you feel you can't function, or that you can function, but it would just be unpleasant. In other words, you're trying to understand how she's gotten herself in this cycle, what it is that she's basically so miserable or discontent with life. Is it safe to say that?
1: Okay.
0: In other words, okay, so you've been married 11 years. This happened in high school. So this is something that you've seen over 15 years.
1: Yeah, it's just she pretty much like I knew about when we were dating, but I feel like it didn't take on a new level to after we had children. So
0: that, and she's in her mind, she's juggling a job and motherhood and kids, and she probably feels totally overwhelmed. And you could ask her about that. Do you feel totally overwhelmed by all this? Do you doubt your motherhood? Do you doubt that you can do both well, and therefore you just want to shut down? In other words, hopefully she will answer your questions about all this. Don't give advice. See, you've been giving her advice for a long time, and you already know how she reacts to it. So don't give her advice. But just attempt to say, I really want to get a good grip on what is happening with you, why you're discontent, what this depression is, where does the anxiety come from, why is this happening, what is it that one child is easier to relate to than the other child, do you feel guilty about that? I mean, you're just going to come up with questions, and if you don't know what to ask, Aaron, each of her answers will give you an opening for another question. It will.
1: Okay.
0: If she says something like, well, the people at work, I just try to ignore them because they're just a bunch of boo birds, and I don't want to get involved in their drama. All right. Okay, that's a good thing. So how do you stay away from their drama? Does that drama get to you, or do you feel like you have to be pulled in, or they will exclude you? What do they do because of the drama toward you? In other words, you're coming across like, honey, I want to understand this. I just want to understand it. Maybe that'll soften her. Maybe that'll get her to open it up, as opposed to the dynamic you got going right now, which is, Aaron's going to tell me to do this, and Aaron's going to tell me to do that. And, you know, really, I don't want to hear it. And he doesn't understand because he doesn't deal with what I deal with. He's a different person. This stuff doesn't get to him, but it gets to me. So some of the advice he gives me, you know, it doesn't work. And I don't want to be nagged. Does that sound a little bit like her attitude?
1: It does a little bit. And then at times, then I'm just like, okay, maybe I should not speak at all. And so then I'm silent for a while.
0: Well, yeah. Because you're not speaking because she rejects your advice. She can't reject questions. The most she can say is, what are you doing? I don't want to answer all this. Okay. All right. I'll back off. But I just really kind of want to understand where you're at with all this. That's all. I just want to know. So whatever I can do to help. Oh, good luck, Aaron. This is Dr. Ray. I'll be back.
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0: Margo. By the way, this was a question last night in trivia. There is only one state capital who ends which ends in three consonants. It is Bismarck. B-I-S-M-A-R-C-K. Three consonants. We thought of Bismarck, and I didn't realize it was spelled C-K. I thought it was just spelled a K. Mark, calling from Fargo, wants to give me an update. Hi, Mark.
1: Hey, Dr. Ray. First, did I hear you call yourself Dr. Smarty Pants today or yesterday?
0: Oh, yeah. But I was quoting somebody else saying to me, okay, Mr. Dr. Smarty Pants. Yeah.
1: Oh, that's so you could be the runner-up this year for the Humility Award?
0: Oh, yeah. Oh, gosh, yeah. That was kind of self-deprecating humor.
1: Hey, I have a good update. Just brief background for those to catch up. I called you and told you I was dating a woman who is a good, virtuous woman. We have a virtuous relationship. We would like to get married at some point in the fullness of time. And she's not Catholic. And you suggested that I ask her some gentle questions. Would you be open to learning more about the Catholic faith? And she said she would. And we went to one of the good parishes here in the Diocese of Fargo. And there's something called, I think, the Order of Christian Initiation for Adults, which I learned, Dr. Ray, is not only for those who have made a decision to enter the faith, but for anyone who wants to learn more about the faith, Catholic or non-Catholic. And she and I have attended two sessions, and it is going wonderfully. And so I wanted to share that good news with you, and thank you.
0: Well, I have to tell you, you are the second person who has called me in the last, I believe, 8 months who have said that your advice worked out. So that's pretty comforting to hear. I mean, you need that kind of ongoing affirmation. You know, every 6-8 months somebody says, yeah, what you said was helpful. Okay.
1: Well, you know, three's a charm, so we still have time in 2026, so maybe you'll get a third one, Dr. Ray.
0: Whew, that is stretching it. That's getting kind of tight there, Mark. I'll do my best.
1: Okay, and before you let me go, and I am not trying to get off the phone, because I know you have callers who kind of drop you when they get bored or whatever. I am not that caller.
0: They drop me when I'm talking. Go ahead.
1: Well, that's because they're bored. Just kidding, Dr. Ray. Okay, so my question now is, how does a couple know when it's time for them to get married? And please don't say 6 months, 9 months, because that's very artificial.
0: Because it is.
1: Because someone can spend every day with someone, I mean,
0: that's true.
1: Waking hours. And
0: well, you don't ignore red flags, Mark. You don't ignore red flags.
1: Well, I'm not seeing, even though I am a little colorblind, Dr. Ray, I can see red, and I haven't seen any red flags. So I'm just going to be quiet and listen to you.
0: So, in fact, if things seem to be smoothly and you don't pick up on things that you'd say to yourself, oh, I didn't see that before, or what do I do if that continues? You don't see that, and you're older. That's a factor, too. When you're
1: older,
0: you can say that the time frame to get to know somebody who's more settled in their personality might be a little shorter. And in the end, you're stepping out kind of in faith to this person, because as you said, you can't totally know them. You can't know how they're going to react to all the stresses and strains that might come up in a marriage with in-laws and all of that. However, you do have to make that judgment, and I would say the best thing is time and no red flags. Mark, I gotta run. I gotta get one more call in here. Thank you, sir. Okay, we got a grandma who didn't keep her mouth shut, and now she's in big trouble. Hi, Grandma. Grandma, are you there?
2: Yeah, I'm here, but I think we're not going to have enough time for my answer that I need.
0: Well, I'll tell you what, I got 2 minutes, and if we don't give you a little nugget, you call back, and you'll immediately be the first one up. Okay, so here's what I know. You told your son that his discipline was a little extreme because one of it was you can't go see your grandparents. And you said that was extreme, you didn't agree with it, and he now says, be quiet, and not only be quiet, but I don't want you in my life. Is that right?
2: Basically, he's distanced himself. But it wasn't, my grandson is 14. When this happened, he was 13. He went to live with his mom because they have shared custody, but now he went full-time to live with his mom about a year ago. Mm-hmm. So my son lost all, you know, rights to the decisions that my ex-daughter-in-law is making. Anyway, so he does see her parents, and he does see my ex-husband and his wife. But he was trying to stop him from seeing me because I didn't agree with the way he was saying, well, you can't, his discipline was you can't see the grandma in Ohio.
0: Okay.
2: And I haven't seen him for 2 years.
0: Yeah.
2: I'm just in another state. Yeah. And so I said, well, I'm not, that's not the way you discipline a child. You know, you're punishing me.
0: Well, you didn't anticipate that he would get that upset with you giving your opinion.
2: Right. But he should know I do give my opinion. I do tell the truth on how I feel about matters. And I, you know, I think he's trying to just control his life and maybe control me. But I disobeyed, so to speak. And my grandson did come here for a week, and it was a wonderful, wonderful time together. But my son, I don't even know if he knows that. I think he does. But
0: well, I think your best move here is to talk with Mom. She's the one.
2: I have been.
0: Okay.
2: I have been, and she agreed to everything. Yeah.
0: Okay. Well, then you're okay.
2: May I say something else? Years ago, he wanted, like when they first got divorced, he wanted me to have no contact with her. And I'm a people person. I always want to know both sides of the story. But I listened to him because I didn't want him mad at me. So now that I've been talking to her and make the arrangements for the flight schedule and everything, then I knew the whole story, but what exactly happened?
0: You call me back, dear. We are totally out of time, but I think what you're tapping into is you've always had a strained relationship with your son, and it just this isn't just a one time anger on his part. He's been percolating. Call me back. This is Dr. Ray. Thank you for joining me. I appreciate it so very much. Walk with God.
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10: 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For your Thursday afternoon, sunny skies, highs upper 80s and southwest winds at 5 to 15 miles per hour. Mostly clear tonight, lows upper 50s, west winds at 5 to 15. Sunny skies Friday, highs in the upper 70s. 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I'm meteorologist Corey Hallreth.
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14: This is an EWTN Newslink. I'm Teresa Tomio from Catholic Connection. The Holy Father urging the laity to pray the Liturgy of the Hours. During his general audience today, he said, "Bound to the Eucharist, whose light it prolongs, the liturgy sanctifies the time of our daily lives. In the morning, we begin the day with faith and gratitude. Midday, we ask for the strength to remain faithful amidst our labors. In the evening, once our work is done, vespers accompany the moment of sunset. And at night, we fall asleep, entrusting ourselves to God's peace. Each hour," he said, "is an act of hope." And astronomers believe a discarded SpaceX rocket has now crashed into the moon. The multi-Falcon 9 rocket projected to hit overnight. NASA says a collision will create an impact crater about 60 feet wide. For more news of the Catholic perspective, visit EWTNnews.com. I'm Teresa Tomio, and Call to Communion with Dr. David Anders starts now.
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20: Hey, everybody. Welcome again to Call to Communion. We are live on this Thursday afternoon. Delighted to be talking with you about questions that you have regarding the Catholic faith, especially if you yourself are not a Catholic. And you're looking around, you know, why does the Catholic Church teach this? But then they teach this other thing over here. And my friend from work said, well, you know, that's not really what the Catholic... Well, how do you find out what the Catholic Church actually teaches? 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If you are indeed texting us today, please include your first name, your brief question, where you're listening, how you're listening. Message and data rates may apply. If you're listening outside North America, please dial 1 and then 205-271-2985. And of course, anytime you want to send us an email, they're always welcome, ctc@ewtn.com. And Pedro Quiles, our producer today, Matt Kabinski handling phone screening, Ace McKay keeping a weather eye on social media. I'm Tom Price along with Dr. David Anders.
21: Tom, how are you today?
20: Doing great. How are you, sir?
21: Hanging in there. Thank you.
20: Interesting, a text that came in from Joe listening to us on YouTube. Joe says, hello, hope you're well. Here's a question for you. Is it known what mountain Jesus and the disciples climbed in the reading of the Transfiguration?
21: Yeah.
20: Thanks. Great show. God bless.
21: Well, you know, I've never been to Jerusalem, and I don't know the geography of the Holy Land very well. Father Mitch Bakwa does. I feel fairly confident that if you took a pilgrimage over there, somebody would sell you a guided tour up the mountain. Right. I mean,
20: true.
21: So there are traditional locations that are associated with these events in the Gospels. How certain can we be of those identifications? It happened a long time ago.
20: It did. And I remember when Adriana and I went to the Holy Land, which was, golly, several years now, we were just exhausted getting off the plane. And they said, oh, no, no rest. Here we go. And that was the first place we went.
21: Oh, wonderful.
20: Was the Mount of the Transfiguration,
21: right. Yeah.
20: and the church that was there. It was fantastic. If you're ready now, let's go to the phones at 833-288-EWTN. We're going to begin today with John in Virginia, listening on Sirius XM, channel 130. Hey, John, what's on your mind today?
22: Hey, how's it going? Thank you for taking my call.
20: Sure.
22: I was asking about the Transfiguration today, and specifically about Moses. And correct me if I'm wrong. I know the apostles, they said they saw Moses and Elijah on the mountaintop. And I didn't know, like, from what we know, do we know if Moses was a historical, like, a real person?
21: Yeah, thanks.
22: And also, and then, like, if he was or was not, was he just, like, did they see the idea of him there?
21: Sure.
22: Instead of, like,
21: sure.
22: An actual person.
21: So, when it comes to what historians and archaeologists can discern about the ancient Near East and, you know, how much literal trust can you pick in the historical narratives of the Old Testament, I mean, there's room for skepticism about, you know, how literally accurate to history is this and how much of this is, you know, post-factual reconstruction to help Israel frame its national identity. And these kinds of questions are legitimate questions to ask from the historical point of view. The Catholic Church has always regarded the Bible as possessing multiple senses. There's a literal sense, there's a spiritual sense that subdivides into allegorical, anagogical, moral, and says the most important way to read the Bible is in the spiritual sense. And, you know, the Church Fathers would sometimes encounter passages that they thought were difficult, maybe not so much because of what the archaeology said, but there are things about the narrative that rendered them hard to take at face value. And when they did that, they would say, well, this is, we should read this allegorically, right? That's the way you do it. You know, for a Catholic, the Bible is first and foremost a liturgical book that frames our life of Christian prayer. And you read it in the canonical sense, meaning you understand the individual text as belonging to a collection that have a coherence that's not evident merely from within the text, but is imposed from the outside by the Church recognizing that they tell a common story about Jesus. And if you enter into that narrative, the narrative will affect you in ways that are aimed at uniting you to Christ and to his character and to the theological virtues of faith, hope, and charity. And so, you know, in terms of how we use sacred scripture as Christians as opposed to historians, we let the text speak to us what the text has to say. Now, you know, when it comes to the question of the Mount of Transfiguration, is the purpose of the account so that we could get, say, a police sketch artist's depiction of what Moses and Elijah looked like? You know, if I'm pressing the story at that level, is that really why the story is told? And I don't think so. I mean, the most obvious implication of the text as it stands is that Moses and Elijah are the law and the prophets, rendered in personification. Right? So the Church says when you read the literal sense, the point of the literal sense of the text is limited to what the sacred author wanted to convey. And that's sometimes harder to get at than you would imagine. So if what the sacred author wanted to convey in Matthew 17 was, you know, I'm really interested in giving you this stenographer's account of what happened on, you know, Wednesday, AD 29 or whatever. Well, that'd be the purpose for which you're to read it. But what if the author's purpose, stated purpose, is instead to orient you to a particular understanding of the Old Testament and its relationship to the person of Christ, and he does that by rendering the Old Testament in a literary figure, a type, if you will, of the characters of Moses and Elijah. If that's what he intends, that's what the literal sense of the text is, and that's the way we would take it. And you notice that I'm dodging the question of Moses' historicity, because there's just so much about that we can't know at the, say, the level of archaeology. So rather, as a Catholic, what I do with these texts is that's an interesting historical question that belongs in a college classroom someplace. Doesn't really belong in the Mass, right? Because we're using the text in a different way.
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23: Here's a pro-choice argument that always makes me cringe.
0: A fetus or embryo is not alive, it's just a clump of cells, and nobody really knows when life begins. What's your answer to that?
3: Sure. Whether or not something is alive is not a matter of philosophy or religion or politics or personal introspection. What is alive or living is a purely scientific question that science has fully settled, and it's spelled out in nearly every embryology and biology textbook used in just about every medical school the world over. There's overwhelming scientific consensus that from the moment of conception, an embryo fulfills all 8 criteria of biological life.
0: That's right. Criteria like the capacity for growth and metabolism, being responsive to stimuli, reproductive capacity, and homeostasis. So why don't we stick to the most basic scientific facts in this debate? Life begins at conception.
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20: 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A little bit later on most of these EWTN stations, it'll be Ave Maria in the afternoon with Dr. Marcus Peter. And today, he'll be talking about a new study that finds half of young American men are lonely, disconnected, and feel like failures. Well, Doug Barry, the author of First Line of Defense, The Catholic Man's Guide to Heroism, looks at how we can help them. That's at 5 p.m. Eastern on most of these EWTN radio stations. Here's a question now from Regina, who says, my 2-year-old grandchild has not been baptized because the parents don't have or know an acceptable godparent, let alone 2 who could be godparents. Is it acceptable for me or the parents to request an exception in writing to the pastor of the church they attend, which hopefully will allow an honor, or is there another recourse available?
21: Yeah, I would definitely approach the pastor.
20: Sure.
21: And I wouldn't like prejudge the outcome by saying, can we do this one specific thing? I'd rather write the pastor and say, look, we want to get the child baptized. We're not coming up with any godparents. Help us out here.
20: Yeah.
21: And he's happy to do it. He'll come up with an alternative for you.
20: Regina, thanks so much for your email. 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Here's one now from Daniel, listening on Sirius from British Columbia, Canada, specifically in Coldstream. Daniel says, I'm a new Catholic. C.S. Lewis has helped me understand a lot, but I can't get a hold of pride. Why is it okay for people to be proud? Isn't it proud? Let me rephrase this. There's a typo here. Isn't it okay for people to be proud of their children? Aren't we taking that glory from God when we ascribe it to us? Should we not say our children make us happy? Breaking down love into 4 helped a lot. Maybe there's something written about pride. Thanks. You guys are the best part of my day. Daniel in Canada.
21: Yeah, thank you. Well, the difficulty you're having here is that the English word pride has multiple senses.
20: Sure.
21: Right? And you're trying to press it into a univocal definition, and it's not univocal. So there is the feeling of gratitude for, say, your children's accomplishments that you have, and you naturally want them to excel, and you feel a great deal of satisfaction when they
20: sure.
21: do so. Hopefully, that feeling is proportionate.
20: Mm.
21: You know, like, I mean, if you run around telling everybody you have the greatest pianist in the world and he can't play chopsticks, you know, that's a good way to raise a narcissist, you know,
20: yeah.
21: telling him that he's more valuable than he actually is.
20: Yeah.
21: But you know, that sense of deep satisfaction that you have in the accomplishments of another and wanting them to succeed, that's appropriate. I mean, that's a good disposition to have. Pride really means an immoderate attachment to your own glory. You know, it's important to you that you be better at something than someone else, and that you want to wear that on your shirt sleeve. And that's really dangerous, because you know, when you have that disposition, you don't want to recognize your faults. You're insecure about your faults, and so you bury them and you hide them, and you're willfully ignorant about them, and then you don't get better. And I mean, the archetype here would be the Pharisee in the parable who says, "I thank thee, God, that I'm not like that tax collector."
20: Yeah.
21: He had blinders on that said, "I'm a great guy and I'm doing anything I'm supposed to do." And he scapegoated the tax collector as, you know, his point of comparison, and he wasn't really evaluating himself honestly, and therefore he wasn't able to make moral progress.
20: Thanks so much for your email. If you'd like to send us an email for a future show, that address is ctc@ewtn.com, ctc@ewtn.com. Here's another one that we received from Kate in Michigan. She says, "Hi, Dr. Anders, I need your help since you are my wealth of information on Catholic teachings, dogmas, and doctrines. My daughter, who was baptized, confirmed, and raised in the Catholic faith, is not practicing her faith. She has no specific reason for it, but she's not adverse to it at all. Her fiancé was raised Methodist, but also not at all practicing his faith. I, the mom here, would definitely like for them to get married in the Catholic Church, which my daughter is okay with. Her question to me yesterday was this: does her fiancé have to convert to Catholicism before they could be married in the Catholic Church? So I am now posing the same question to you, Dr. Anders, since I'm not sure myself. Also, could you please, in addition, explain in detail the absolute importance and significance of a Catholic marriage, especially as a sacrament, because I'm definitely going to make my daughter listen directly to your explanation. Please help, and thanks so much for your continuing education and enlightening us in the Catholic faith. May God continue to bless you always." And that's from Kate.
21: Okay, thanks, Kate. I really appreciate the question. So your future son-in-law does not have to convert to Catholicism in order to be validly married in the Catholic Church. He doesn't have to. With respect to the second question, we need to draw some distinctions, because not all Catholic weddings are sacramental, and not all sacramental weddings are Catholic. However, all Catholics who have sacramental marriages will have had Catholic weddings, unless they have a specific dispensation for the bishop to do otherwise. I'll say that again. You can have a sacramental marriage that's not Catholic. You can have a valid Catholic marriage that's not sacramental. But if you have a valid Catholic sacramental marriage, it will have taken place in the Catholic Church, you know, with a few exceptions.
20: Yeah.
21: So here's how it shakes out. By definition, the marriage of two baptized people is automatically sacramental if it's valid. A valid marriage between two baptized people is always sacramental. That could be two baptized Presbyterians, two baptized Lutherans, could be a baptized Methodist and a baptized Catholic. Provided the individuals are baptized and they realize a valid marriage, it will be sacramental, we presume.
20: Okay.
21: If two Presbyterians want to get married and they're both baptized, they are not beholden to Catholic canon law. So they just get married according to the rites of their own church. If you are a Catholic, the church requires, as a matter of law, that you be married in front of a priest or a deacon or some representative of the church, presumably in a Catholic church, right, in the location of a church, because of the very close connection of marriage and family life to the church's very constitution and identity, and because of the close connection that the spouses should have to the sacraments to live their marriage vocation worthily. I've sometimes used this analogy on the air. Imagine if a priest came and said, "I can't wait to get ordained, and I'd like to get ordained at the top of Space Mountain at Disney World." I mean, you would think that's entirely inappropriate, because the order he's entering into is intimately linked to the Eucharist and the bishop, and therefore he should be ordained in the cathedral. Yes, but a Christian wedding is no less intimately connected to the church than the priest's ordination. It is an ecclesial order in the church. And so the church says, because of that, we require you to marry in front of a priest or a deacon in the church. Now, if a Catholic marries an unbaptized person validly in the Catholic Church, they have a valid natural marriage and not a sacramental marriage. There is such a thing as a valid natural marriage. It just doesn't have the graces of a sacramental marriage. It's not immoral. It's good. It just doesn't have those graces. A sacramental marriage is one where your marriage, first of all, becomes a sign of Christ's union with the church. And more importantly for us, or maybe equally importantly, we receive sanctifying grace enabling us to live that vocation worthily. You want to have that grace. You want to have that grace.
20: Absolutely. Thanks so much for your text there. We do appreciate that. I know a guy who married a Catholic woman, and the guy was not a Catholic at the time. That was me.
21: Yeah, there you go.
20: That was me. 5 years later, became a Catholic.
21: And here you are.
20: And here we are. So let's go to Dan now. Dan is listening to us in Roanoke, Virginia, also on Sirius XM. Hey, Dan, what's on your mind today?
5: Well, hello. Quick question for you, and maybe not so quick, but always a pleasure to speak with you, Dr. Andrews, number one. But I'm kind of curious, when did it become, when did the change happen when the whole turn the other cheek become almost bashful or ashamed of becoming a Christian, if you will? So many religions, they're able to speak up and say how they feel, but if you say you're a Christian, you know, and then they start saying something, and then it's like, oh, turn the other cheek, and it's okay, get slapped around, but that's not what it ever meant. And I'm just kind of curious, when did we change from being, hey, we're bold Christians, to, oh, I better be almost a closet Christian, almost in certain aspects?
21: Yeah, thanks. I really appreciate the question. Well, you know, I don't think I would say that Christians or Catholics as a class are ashamed to speak publicly about their faith, or that they're necessarily overly timid. I mean, that definitely is a vice that someone could fall into.
20: Mm-hmm.
21: As to whether or not someone should answer an accusation publicly, I don't know that that's necessarily just a question of courage or timidity. It could be a question of prudence. You know, if I'm in a context where my words are not going to land, they're not going to be heard, and they might end up doing more harm than good, I might prudently decide to hold my tongue. Jesus did. Jesus often held his tongue. Mm-hmm. You know, he was before the Sanhedrin. He refused to open his mouth, didn't say a word.
20: Yeah.
21: You know? Not because he was timid, but he didn't want to waste his breath. Don't cast pearls before swine, he said. So that can be the case. Now, you know, with respect to the social dynamic you described, I mean, I think this is something that is intimately linked to the political phenomenon of Christendom and then later to Western colonialism, because Christian nations took on the political role that they did worldwide in the 19th century, and sometimes that didn't work out so well for colonized nations and so forth, and minority races and these sorts of things, that Christians are often blamed as a class for some of the social ills and outcome of that questionable period of human history. And Christians are not the only people that have ever persecuted injustices against minorities or other nations, and that's pretty much the history of humankind. But Christians wear a pretty big target on their back, first of all, because they proclaim the virtues of peacemaking and equality, and so if they fail to live up to them, that makes them, you know, if you practice a religion that teaches subjugation, well, I mean, like, you're not a hypocrite if you go subjugate somebody,
20: yeah.
21: You know? And so that sort of invites criticism, I think. And, you know, the other one is that historical Christendom, I think, just had such an outsized influence on human history and economy and demographics and national boundaries. You know, I've had a lot of Korean friends over my life, and you know, they're very nationalistic, very patriotic people. They love their country, and I mean, they're expats. They live over here. I've had Korean buddies that would take a road trip from Chicago to L.A. and they'd say, "What are you going to do? We're going to stop along the way and eat at all the Korean restaurants." You know, I mean, like, they really love their country and their cuisine and their culture, you know.
20: Mm-hmm.
21: But one of the things they also are proud of is he says, "You know, we've never beat up on anybody. We're always the short end of the stick. You know, we're getting beat up on by other people, but we never beat up on anybody, you know." And I think a lot of nations and people groups fall into that category. They're like, you know, oh, we were not perfect, but, you know, we just don't have the scope and scale that some other society or civilization has had in order to wreak havoc. That's obviously going to invite a kind of maybe an imbalanced imbalanced partiality towards perpetrators if they belong to one group versus another. Am I saying that's just? No, but it's at least understandable.
20: Dan, thanks so much for your call from Roanoke. Lines are open for you at 833-288-EWTN. For Call to Communion with Dr. David Anders, you can call or text 833-288-3986. We got a text from Tio of Southwest Houston who says, "I observed in the Mass that Mass attendees remain standing until the priest has sat down, usually prior to the first reading after the opening prayers. That is correct, right?
21: Yeah.
20: That's the way to do it. All right. Here's another text that came in. No name on this one. Is it true that a soul feels rejected when he or she is cremated, since they saw their body being destroyed in the process of cremation?
21: That is not a doctrine of the Catholic faith. That is not a doctrine of the Catholic faith. And in fact, the Church is pretty quiet about the sensory or phenomenal experience of the soul when separated from the body. It tells us some very specific things about particular judgment and purgatory, heaven and hell. It doesn't teach that everybody gets an opportunity to turn around and look at the cremated remains, or that they have any particular feelings about that one way or the other. I mean, that would be something more out of a Whoopi Goldberg, Patrick Swayze movie, you know, I think, than out of the Catholic faith. And I mean, is it possible that the dead have feelings about the burial? I mean, I guess it's theoretically possible. I don't expect it to be likely, right, to be honest with you. And it's just something that the Church doesn't have an opinion on, hasn't pronounced on.
20: While we're on the subject of cremation, a question that does occur from time to time is that in previous years, the Catholic Church kind of frowned on the whole practice of cremation, but that's not necessarily the case now.
21: That's true. The Church does allow cremation. It has a preference for burial. It has a preference for burial. Yeah. It states that preference, but cremation is allowed, provided it's not for superstitious reasons.
20: Okay. Very good. Just wanted to get that out there because people are curious. Call to Communion here on EWTN. We are approaching the halfway point in the show. I can see the marching band lining up over there in the end zone. So as soon as they've been gone, then we will come back and do the second half of the show. Lines are open for you at 833-288-8255. EWTN. I used to play in that marching band. Were you in the marching band, David?
21: I could neither march nor band.
20: I played the piccolo, and it was so bad. It was so bad. You know, how can you be louder than 80 other musicians? Well, if maybe I was a blowhard, I don't know. But
21: I did sing in the choir, and I remember one time we did a choir concert at the school, and one of the teachers said, "Anders, I could really hear you," you know, and I thought, well, that just means I don't know how to blend.
20: Got to blend. 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
7: 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Let's go to Elizabeth now in Michigan, listening on the Great Holy Family Radio. Hello, Elizabeth. What's on your mind today?
8: Hi there, Dr. Anders. Thank you so much for taking my call. I was speaking with Matt related to our thoughts related to valid marriages and also godparents.
7: Yes. So what is
8: wondering about where godparents are came into the picture in the Catholic Church?
9: Sure. Yes, so the godparent tradition evolved out of the earlier tradition of baptismal sponsors, which we still have. And we have records of there being baptismal sponsors from the second century.
7: Wow.
9: And when you start getting back into the second century, you can legitimately wonder if this isn't an apostolic practice, because that's pretty darn early, right?
7: Yeah.
9: And the rationale for a baptismal sponsor is that if somebody presents himself for baptism, they are taking on some serious obligations. And in the second century, those obligations would have been felt much more seriously than they are today by many people. I mean, your life is on the line, buddy, you know, and it was a big deal. And so the church actually didn't want to baptize people that they thought couldn't walk the walk. And so it was required that you have a Christian vouch for you that, yeah, you really are serious about taking on the obligations of the Christian life. That's the origin of the sponsor. Well, what do you do if the one being baptized is a week old? Right? Well, you can't really vouch that they're morally ready for this. But the idea of having somebody vouch for them continued, and so it evolved into the idea that, okay, I'm going to see that they're morally ready, and I'm going to be there to accompany them in their Christian nurture. And we have some legal references to godparents from the Justinian Code in the 6th century. That doesn't mean it started in the 6th century. It just means we have records of it in the 6th. So, I mean, infant baptism is a practice that goes back a long way, and Augustine would write treatises about it in the 4th century. Tertullian objected to the practice, which means people were doing it. You don't object to something that people aren't doing. But that's where the thing comes from.
7: Okay, and you had a second question, right, Elizabeth?
8: Yes. It actually concerns valid marriages. So an example being two Catholics or baptized Catholics marrying, meeting and marrying.

0: marrying outside the faith, not practicing the faith, married by a notary public. What kind of marriage would that be?
1: Yeah, well, unless they had a specific dispensation from their bishop allowing it, which I doubt is the case, it would not be considered a valid marriage in the eyes of the Catholic Church. So it wouldn't be a kind of marriage. It'd be no marriage from the Church's point of view. I mean, the state would consider it a marriage, but the Church wouldn't. Here's the good news. If that's someone's situation and there's no other impediments, they just walk over to the Church and say, we want to convalidate our marriage vows, and lickety-split, you're validly marrying the Catholic Church. It's not a big deal at all. Tom's done it. I've done it.
2: Yep.
1: You know, takes a few minutes in the afternoon, and just a phone call to the church, and you're settled. So if that's your situation, just call up the parish, say we need to convalidate our marriage, and go say your vows, and you're done.
2: Elizabeth, thanks so much for your call from Michigan. Let's go now to Joseph in Texas, listening on the Great Guadalupe Radio Network. Hello, Joseph. What's on your mind today?
3: My question is in three parts, and it's almost similar to the previous caller. Two baptized and practicing Catholics get married in a civil marriage. From what I heard, you said it's not a valid marriage in the church. But can those two Catholics receive Holy Communion because they are during marriage? That's one part. Now, the second part is they decided to get a church marriage. And they come to the church, and is that marriage just blessed, or they get married again?
1: But yeah, thank you. I understand the question. Thank you so much. Let's do the second one first. So if you have a Catholic couple that obtain a civil marriage, but it wasn't in a Catholic church, and so it's not a valid marriage, and therefore they're not married. If they go to the Catholic Church and have their marriage convalidated, it goes from being not a marriage to being a valid Catholic marriage. And they should do that. I recommend that they do that. To the question, should they receive Holy Communion if they're in an invalid relationship that's not a marriage? If they have conjugal union with one another, they should not. Right? They should rectify this problem. They should go to the church and convalidate their marriage.
2: There you go. Joseph, thanks for checking in from Texas. Call to communion here on EWTN. 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Got a text here from Vicki. This will break your heart. Vicki says, I am in my late 60s. I have lived with chronic Lyme disease support for 36 years. I am mostly homebound, which makes it very difficult for me to attend Mass in person. I go when I'm able and pray the Divine Mercy Chaplet every day. I also watch Mass on EWTN and make spiritual communion. I have accepted the limitations that I have in my life, and given my circumstances, is there anything more I should be doing to fulfill my Catholic obligations?
1: Yeah, thank you so much, and I'm so sorry for the cross that you've had to bear these many years. That's really difficult and very terrible. You know, our obligations to the Church are conditioned by our ability to fulfill them, and if you're not physically capable of attending Mass, then you are absolved from the Mass obligation. There are other precepts of the Church. You are supposed to confess your known mortal sins once a year. If you are physically capable of doing that, then I would say you should do that. You may not be physically capable, in which case you're excused. And you may not have any mortal sins that you're conscious of, in which case you'd be excused. But if you have a conscious of grave sin, you confess that at least once a year. If you're able to contribute in any way to the welfare of the Church, you know, even if you, like the widow in the gospel, if you have put in two mites, you have 2 cents you can throw in the parish coffers or towards the Catholic ministry or help for the poor, that's an obligation of the Church. And if you're not able to do that, again, you don't have to do it, you know, but it's really conditioned by your extent of ability. So that's what I have to say.
2: Vicki, thank you so much for your question, your text, and please know that we're praying for you, just as we pray for all of our listeners.
1: I should say, Tom, I can't remember, at what age does the obligation to fast is that remitted?
2: You know, I think it's 65.
1: Okay, yeah, I think you're probably right. So there are also the the fasts of the church and abstinence during the season of Lent.
2: Mm-hmm.
1: And if your health prevents you from being able to do that, again, you'd be excused. But if you're able to participate in the fasts and abstinence of Lenten practice, then I would do that as well.
2: Vicki, thanks again for listening to EWTN. Let's go now to Mark in Los Angeles. And let's see here. Mark is listening to us on Sirius XM, channel 130. Hello, Mark. What's on your mind today?
4: My mother had passed away just a few days ago.
1: I'm so sorry.
4: My elderly mom. Yeah, I appreciate it. And she was very, she kept a pretty tight ship with, they definitely referred to her as the matriarch of her home. She's very, very much modeled her life after Mother Mary. And all her life, my dad had died back in 88, and she has kept the family. We're all grown up, but it's been a very tough week, regardless of age. Just want to give my siblings a little bit of an insight. I tried to give them some verses from the Bible through Paul and just what their beliefs. I mean, they're all Catholic. We all believe in the resurrection, but I think some of them will still have the doubting Thomas in them. That you know, where's life goes after death, and what does the Catholic Church say about that, and what is the Bible, biblically? I mean, whether it's Paul, Peter, John, that we can take to comfort, or even the early church, Father.
1: Yeah, thank you so much. I really appreciate the question. I'm so sorry for the loss of your mother. I really am. My heart goes out to you. You know, with respect to comforting your brothers, you know, I'd say the most important thing you can do is just to love them and to mourn with them and to celebrate your mom. The quoting Bible verses at people who are faithful but who have doubts can be helpful or not, depending on where they are in their journey, you know. I mean, if you know what you're supposed to believe but you have trouble believing it, having someone tell you this is what you're supposed to believe may not really help, you know. And I think it's okay to validate their doubts in the sense that this is a natural, you know, to have questions and to struggle with this is not unusual. It's pretty normal human behavior.
2: No.
1: And the good news is you can be Catholic and have problems. You know, you can be Catholic and struggle with elements of the faith and death and suffering. I mean, these are places where our adherence to the faith really is tested. And, you know, we may have a very confident, happy-go-lucky faith, and then something happens to knock us off of our confidence. And we still get up and put one foot in front of the other, but it doesn't come as easily. And that's okay. That can actually be part of sanctification. And there are plenty of texts in the Psalms where the psalmist, you know, he's praying to God, he's confessing God, but he's also expressing his doubt in God and suffering for it. But in terms of passages that do talk about the hope of the next life, probably the most famous would be 1 Corinthians chapter 15, where Paul talks about the doctrine of the resurrection and explains what it'll be like. In 2 Corinthians chapter 5, Paul talks about his own life and how it's a matter of indifference to him whether he lives or dies, because if he dies, he'll be present with the Lord. So there are these texts in Scripture, and you can look at them if you want to.
2: Mark, is that helpful for you?
4: Yeah, I mean, First Corinthians 15 was really what I did. We're very much loving families, loving brothers, and we're not talking to each other about it. But obviously, everybody's walking in their own faith the way they are. And I believe, I think the questions that they were asking is that, is mom with my dad? Is she in purgatory? You know, she didn't, she lived a model life. It's very religious. Maybe God gave her a pass or whatever. They were asking a lot of questions about that.
1: Well, you know, there's nothing wrong if you have personal knowledge of someone and you think they lived a life of heroic charity and holding the private opinion that that person is in heaven. And that's how canonization of saints gets started. Someone who's well known to the community and renowned for a life of holiness dies, And then faithful Catholics begin to press for that person's canonization because they think that it's valid. They think that that guy went to heaven, or that gal. And then the church does the official investigation and sometimes concludes, yeah, you're right, that intuition is correct. So it's okay to start with that intuition. If you think, I really think mom's in heaven, you don't have to assume she's in purgatory. Now, it's still appropriate to pray for the repose of her soul and have masses said, because you don't know.
2: Yeah.
1: But if you want to begin with the presumption that she's in heaven, and you have good reason to think so, that's fine.
2: Our condolences again, Mark. Thanks so much for your phone call from L.A. It's called Communion here on EWTN. Tonight on The World Over with Raymond Arroyo, Nina Shea, director of the Center for Religious Freedom at the Hudson Institute, also human rights advocate Grace Jin Drexel, will discuss a couple of things. The recent release of Pastor Ezra Jin from prison in China, the ongoing incarceration of 8 other Christians from the Zion Church, and the current state of the case of Catholic publisher and businessman Jimmy Lai. So do check that out tonight, 8 p.m. Eastern, on EWTN radio and television. It's The World Over with Raymond Arroyo. Always a powerful show. Here is Corey now in Oklahoma City, listening on the great Oklahoma Catholic Radio. Hey, Corey, what's on your mind today?
5: Hey, how's it going? So I've been studying a lot about the Eastern Church and really just the early church in general. And one of the questions I have is, the Orthodox Church says that the West is, essentially anathematized because of the filioque.
1: Yeah.
5: But the First Council of Constantinople, they didn't involve the West at all. So I know that they're using a council to justify them essentially excommunicating the West, but aren't they guilty of the exact same thing?
1: Yeah, thanks. I really appreciate the question. So, one thing about the Council of Constantinople, which concluded the, well, it didn't really conclude, but it was another big paragraph in the Arian controversy. It was mostly about the question of the divinity of Christ and the Spirit, but there was also a suggestion raised at the council that perhaps Constantinople should be considered the apostolic see, because it was the seat of the empire and Rome didn't have that position anymore. And so it was an explicit bid by Byzantine theologians to privilege Byzantium over Rome. And it got shot down, right? The Ecumenical Eastern Council said no, Rome is the traditional apostolic see of Petrine supremacy. So I found that an interesting addendum to your question.
2: Yeah.
1: Now, the way councils work in Catholic theology is it's not necessary for the Pope to be personally in attendance. It's necessary for the Pope to recognize the verdict after the fact, right? And Orthodoxy is posed with a difficulty regarding how do you acknowledge a valid council? Because everybody believes that there are spurious councils, councils that weren't ecumenical that may have claimed to be. And the problem with an orthodoxy is that you get different lists, right? I mean, there are 3 major families of Orthodox churches, the Byzantine Orthodox churches, the Chalcedonian churches, that is to say, the Monophysite churches that reject Chalcedon, and then the Assyrian churches, the Nestorian churches, and all of them have different lists of what they think the ecumenical councils are. And you can't really get out of the circle, because what you do is just, the councils are the ones that the church accepts. Okay, well, which church? Well, the one that accepts the ecumenical councils. You kind of have to get out of that circle to solve the logical problem.
2: Yeah.
1: There.
2: That's funny. Thank you so much, Jeff, for your phone call today. Corey in Oklahoma City. Called to Communion here on EWTN. Let's go to Daphne, Alabama. What a beautiful city that is. Mary Catherine listening on the EWTN app. Hey there, Mary Catherine. What's on your mind today?
6: Hey, Tom. Hi, Dr. Anders.
1: Hi.
6: Listen to you every day. I love you very much.
2: Thank you.
6: Thank you so much for the service you do for God's children. I am godmother to 2 of my 4 siblings' children. One has lived out of the country for a long time, but we were never close, and definitely not now. But anyway, their children are grown. I'm in my mid-60s. Been a teacher of the faith for 25 years. The point is, I was not able, given access to. We were not close. We didn't grow up in a good family. The question is, what do you do when you, because I'm calling about an earlier call, concerning being a godparent, when you really have no access to your godchild because of the parents, one of which doesn't practice their faith, and the other, you just don't have a close relationship enough to even have a relationship with them.
2: Uh-huh.
1: Yeah. Well, you know, moral obligation only extends to the degree of possibility. If something is morally impossible to you, then it cannot be obligatory.
2: Yeah.
1: I mean, that makes just that's just evident, right? I can't be responsible for what I have no control over.
2: Mm-hmm.
1: And so you have to give yourself a pass on what you can't do. You can pray for your godchildren, which I'm sure you have. You can try to set a good Catholic example in the hopes that they might be aware of this in some kind of indirect way. You can have masses said for them. You know, you can try to be present to other members of the family in a positive way. You can remain open. You can be forgiving. I mean, these are all the things you can do that don't involve direct contact.
2: I was just thinking of our own situation. I believe we now have 13 godchildren.
1: That's a lot of godkids.
2: Well, it is. And we pray for all of them. But as to how many of them actually practice their faith, maybe three. But they all know where we're coming
1: That's
2: from.
1: Right.
2: They all know that we walk the walk, or we try to, every day. And just so happens that last week, when we were on vacation, one of those goddaughters, who does not follow the faith, went to Mass with us.
1: And they know where to find you.
2: They do indeed. Mary Catherine, we hope that's helpful for you. Thank you so much for your phone call. Call to Communion here on EWTN. Got an email from Jeff in Pittsburgh. He says, Dr. Anders, enjoy listening to your show. In follow-up to your response to the question about tattoos and piercings on the show, which was done, I think, the last week of July, does the Catholic Church have any stance regarding the marking of our bodies in such a way, especially if a person's body is almost completely full of tattoos? In other words, if a person's body is indeed a temple, does he or she have the freedom to mark it up however they want?
1: Okay, thanks. So, you know, this is a sensitive topic, obviously.
2: Oh, yeah.
1: All right. To the best of my knowledge, there's nothing in the law of the church that prevents people from getting tattoos, and it certainly is not a barrier to ordination. Tom and I know people who are getting ordained who have tattoos, you know.
2: Who are very holy.
1: Who are holy, yeah. So, in more senses of the word than one, you know.
2: But I'm bummed.
1: Yep. You know, I always think it's possible to bring the question of prudential judgment to bear on any human act. I mean, prudence is the virtue of good decision making, and you could certainly form the judgment, I think, that under certain circumstances, you know, a tattoo might not be a prudent choice. You know, let's say you're that priest, and you're going to be sent to a parish or to a demographic where you know tattoos are seen as very problematic. Well, it wouldn't be prudent to go to the tattoo artist and have, like, I don't care tattooed on your forehead right before you go show up at your parish.
2: Yeah.
1: You know? I mean, that would not be a good idea. It would be
2: no.
1: Imprudent. It wouldn't be the violation of some church rule, but it might be the violation of the principle of prudence, and therefore it would be contradictory to right reason, which is the rule of human acts. And it might be culpable in that particular individual's case for specific reasons when it wouldn't be problematic for somebody else. You know, if tattoos were to endanger your health, for example, and you willfully ignored that kind of advice and you went ahead and did it, you know, and did harm to yourself, and that'd be imprudent as well, and you could pass judgment on it like that. Whether those things should be a barrier to participation or ordination or ministry, I mean, the thing about tattoos is you kind of can't get rid of them.
2: Yeah.
1: And people do stupid things when they're young, and then they regret them. And the church says, well, you know, we have the confessional if there is a problem that you need to get rid of, and that's not going to be a barrier to... and we all bear the marks of sin in our bodies,
2: sure.
1: You know, in one way or the other. And I'm not saying there are sins, right? They may be perfectly innocuous. You might get, you know, might have the crucifix tattooed on your back or something, and that wouldn't be, you know, inappropriate. But, yeah, so that's what I have to say.
2: Jeff, thanks for your listening to us in Pittsburgh. Here's an anonymous text. My son is divorced. His ex-wife cheated on him throughout their marriage. When she was caught, my son tried to rebuild the marriage, but she never stopped her adulterous ways, and she is not sorry for her behavior. As a Catholic, is my son required to forgive her? he won't go to confession because he's still angry with her.
1: Yeah, thanks. I appreciate the question. So forgiving her does not entail not being hurt.
2: Okay.
1: Forgiving her does not entail not having irascible emotions towards the injustice that was done towards him. I think that, you know, having a sort of irascible, aggressive response to an injustice is an appropriate response. I mean, he shouldn't be okay with what happened. That's for sure, you know. It would entail, you know, I would be open to a certain kind, maybe not restoring marriage, but a certain kind of benevolence and union with this person, should it ever become morally possible. And union doesn't mean hanging out or talking or even having much of a relationship. It just means, you know, I'm not actively malicious towards this person, and I would generally want their good. And to the extent that I could have any kind of connection to them, however remote, you know, I would not want to do an injustice to this person in that context. And,
2: sure.
1: You know, given the feelings involved, it's highly unlikely they'll ever have anything to do with each other again.

0: Appreciate everybody who checked in today. And thank you, most of all, Dr. David
1: Andrews.
0: Thank you,
1: Tom.
0: We do this program Monday through Friday. If you're just joining us for the first time, welcome to this program. We are glad to answer all of the questions that you may have regarding the Catholic faith, especially those of you who are not Catholic. Check us out at the same time tomorrow. And coming up next on most of these EWTN stations, it'll be Open Line Thursday with our Thursday host, Father Gerald Murray. 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On behalf of our great team, I'm Tom Price along with Dr. David Anders. Thanks for joining us. See you tomorrow on the Friday edition of Call to Communion. Till then, God bless.
2: This week, we continue our devotion to the Immaculate Heart of Mary as we're encouraged to contemplate Mary as Mother and Queen who leads us to Jesus. 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
6: 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For your Thursday afternoon, sunny skies, highs upper 80s and southwest winds at 5 to 15 miles per hour. Mostly clear tonight, lows upper 50s, west winds at 5 to 15. Sunny skies Friday, highs in the upper 70s. 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I'm meteorologist Corey Hallreth.
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10: 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O Immaculate Heart of Mary, heavenly beauty and splendor of the Father, you are the most valued heavenly treasure. 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O Heavenly Mother, Queen of Heaven and Earth, I recognize the glory of your highest title, the Immaculate Heart of Mary. 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
11: I'm Father Richard Kunst with a Papal Minute.
12: For many years, three white papal cassocks have been prepared for papal conclaves. Not knowing who will be elected pope, the tailors have prepared a small, medium, and large cassock so that the newly elected pope will have a suitable one for the beginning of his papacy. This has almost always worked out well, except when in 1958 Pope John XXIII was too large for even the largest cassock. And then on the opposite side, in the year 1800, when Pope Pius VII was so small that even the smallest prepared cassock was much too large for him. In fact, even the pontifical slippers that were awaiting the new pope had to be stuffed with straw so that he could wear them comfortably for the first several days of his papacy. You can learn this and much more on papalartifacts.com.

0: Be sure to tune in to the next Real Presence Live with your host, Tim Moser, coming to you from our Fargo studio. He'll be joined this time by Bishop John Fulda from the Fargo Diocese, who will be speaking about evangelization. Then stay tuned as we give you all the details about the film American Martyr, the Stanley Rother story. Tune in for all of this and much more on the next Real Presence Live, Tuesday, August 11th from 9 to 11. 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
1: From EWTN News Nightly in Washington, D.C., I'm Veronica Dudo with an EWTN News link. A Senate committee votes to hold Dr. Anthony Fauci in contempt of Congress after he repeatedly invoked the Fifth Amendment during a COVID-19 hearing last week. Republicans say his full pardon from President Biden removes that protection. The Justice Department will decide whether to pursue charges. A large cyclospora outbreak linked to lettuce now includes cases in 15 states. It's caused by a tiny parasite that can cause weeks of severe gastrointestinal symptoms. Health officials have linked the outbreak to lettuce sold at restaurants such as Taco Bell and some grocery stores. This morning, Pope Leo XIV paid a visit to Assisi in Italy. He met with thousands of young pilgrims who gathered to mark the 800th anniversary of St. Francis's death, who is the city's patron saint.
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3: 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I'm Jack Williams. Pedro Quiles producing the program. Your call screener is Matt Gubensky and Michael McCall monitoring our social media feeds. And you can also now text your question to the main call-in number. 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Just text us your first name, how you're listening, and a brief question. Father Murray, how are you?
4: I'm doing great, Jack. Thanks so much.
3: Father Murray, where are you?
4: Yes, so I am like Willie Nelson on the road again. Enjoying a few days up here in beautiful Maine. So I'm in northern Maine visiting friends, and it's just magnificent, beautiful.
3: You know, our president of EWTN Studios, Peter Gagnon, is from Maine, and
4: wonderful.
3: We have a priest friend in the Archdiocese of St. Petersburg who has a family home in Prince Edward Island, so everything up there is just spectacular. Father,
4: I went for a nice hike today. Enjoying the beautiful nature.
3: Awesome. I want to break with our tradition a little bit because we've got an important caller, I think, on the line here. Greg has been holding on. He is in the great state of Kansas, and he's listening on Sirius XM Channel 130, and maybe we may not have Greg. I may need to reboot my deal. Yeah, we don't have Greg, so we'll just go to the emails instead. Jim writes in, how can we better understand the Father and the Holy Spirit when they are so intangible?
4: Well, the mystery of the Trinity is really the central mystery that Christ revealed to the church, and along with the Incarnation, it's, you know, the two most important truths that we want to teach people. And as mysteries, they're hard to understand. But we believe in one God in three persons, the Father, the Son, and the Holy Spirit. So the beauty of this teaching has been reflected upon. I suggest, as I always do, go to the Catechism of the Catholic Church and read the section on God and then the Trinity, and it'll give you a better understanding. But certainly there is only one God, but he has revealed himself to be Father, Son, and Holy Spirit. The Father begets the Son, and the Spirit proceeds from the Father and the Son.
3: 833-288-EWTN's our toll-free number, 833-288-3986. Father, here is a question that I know that people struggle with on different levels, and if you've ever been on a pilgrimage to a well-known pilgrimage site, this is a reality that you have had to deal with, and maybe you can give us some perspective across the spectrum here. Janice wants to know, how can it be justified to profit from religious products or services?
4: Well, let's make a distinction here. Who are we talking about? What lay people have to earn their income because they have to support themselves and their families. And likewise, the laity are the ones who support the priests and the nuns by donating money to, you know, dioceses and religious orders. So at Catholic shrines, and Lourdes I know very well because I've served as a chaplain on, I think, 14 pilgrimages to Lourdes over the course of 41 years as a priest. And it's always something that some people, you know, comment on immediately is within the domain of Lourdes, the shrine, there are no shops. Everything is, geared toward the religious experience, the plaza, the basilica, the grotto. The only thing you can purchase there are candles, but that's the same thing in any parish church. But outside of the domain there, you can buy the statues and the rosaries and the religious images. And that's a good thing because people want to take home with themselves a remembrance to remind themselves of their experience and to help them to pray better. Now, people who run shops, they have to profit from it, otherwise they can't run a shop. So there's nothing wrong with people running a religious goods store that will supply things for pilgrims, and the same applies to companies that manufacture vestments and chalices. So it's not an offense against God or religion that some people, in supplying the needs of the church, will make a profit. And that's just it's just the way life runs. If people weren't going to make a profit, they wouldn't produce those items. They'd have to go to another business because you have to, profits mean excess over cost, and it's also the fruit of your labor in a tangible means. And if your labor doesn't produce any excess or profit, then your labor is in vain, and you won't be able to support yourself.
3: Thanks, Janice. Great question today. 833-288-EWTN is our toll-free number. 833-288-3986. So Barb writes in, why do people bow to the Pope and kiss his ring when Peter did not want people to do that to him?
4: Well, it's a sign of respect, and, it's similar to how we treat our parents and our grandparents, and the formalities of, kissing the ring. The ring is a symbol of the office. And in the past, when this was a common practice in the church, you would kiss the shoe, the foot of the Pope, as a sign of, respect and veneration. We don't adore people on earth, we only adore God, and we don't worship people, but we do show signs of respect. Now, these symbols change over time. You no longer kiss the foot of the Pope, but people do bow to kiss his ring, and it's a fitting sign of affection. It's something that, developed over time, and the Church has honored this practice because it responds to a popular demand to be able to show externally The respect and love we have for the ecclesiastics in the church, the Pope, the bishops, and the priests.
3: 833-288-EWTN is our toll-free number. In just a few moments, we'll talk to Lou in Avon, Ohio, and we've still got plenty of open phone lines for you. Pick up the phone and give us a call at 833-288-3986. We'll take one more email here, Father. Violet writes in, what are some ways that I can defend apostolic succession?
4: Well, that's a great question. It has to do with apostolic succession means that the bishops can trace their ordination back to the apostles. So apostolic succession means that when Christ chose the 12 apostles and then ordained them the first priests, bishops of the church at the Last Supper and then sent them out, you know, to preach the gospel and to baptize all nations, he intended that that mission would continue after the death of those apostles. So the mission of the church was not simply going to be confined until the death of the last apostle. So what the apostles did is that they ordained people to serve as priests and bishops in the church. So they didn't ordain new apostles because Christ himself had chosen 12 apostles, but the presbyters, as they're called in Greek, and the bishops, the episcopoi, they were ordained by the apostles. And then that group, first ordained by the apostles, then ordained a next group of bishops. And then you can trace this right back to the beginning. It's a very important aspect because the episcopate and the priesthood are sacramental orders given by Christ to the church and meant to continue right to the end of the world, to the second coming. And that is done in a verifiable manner by the public ordination of men who receive from bishops either the priesthood or the episcopate.
3: 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That's our toll-free number. 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It's EWTN's Open Line Thursday with Father Gerald Murray.

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1: Hey, this is Michael O'Neill, the Miracle Hunter. 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Also, Brett Thoman, author of St. Clair of Assisi, Light from the Cloister, joins.
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3: 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I'm Montse Alvarado with some great news. 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
6: Lou, hang in there. You are up first in just a minute. But first, Father Murray, today is the Feast of the Transfiguration of the Lord. I'd like to hear your thoughts on this particular feast. Plus, you just informed me that it's the anniversary of the death of Pope Paul VI.
7: Yes, Pope Paul VI died on the Feast of the Transfiguration, 1978. And that was viewed as a sign of divine blessing and favor, you know, to die on such an important feast day. It also set in motion that we had the election of Albino Luciani, who was Pope John Paul I, only lasted 33 days as Roman pontiff, and then we had John Paul II elected. So 1978 was a very important year in the life of the Church, and we remember with gratitude now St. Paul VI. Now, the Feast of Transfiguration, it's that moment recounted in the Scriptures when our divine Savior went up on Mount Tabor with Peter, James, and John and showed forth his divinity by shining brilliantly white. And then Moses and Elijah appeared next to him. And this feast day is so important in the life of the Church because it summarizes in so many ways the fulfillment of the law and the prophets in Christ, and then giving the mission, which will be given after Christ rises from the dead, but anticipating what will happen, that the Church will now be sent on mission by Christ. So in the fulfillment of the first covenant that was given to the people of Israel, the new Israel, the Church, will now go forth to proclaim the divinity of Christ. And really, when it says that Christ shone brightly, and then including his clothes, it's viewed as the divinity, the light of divinity. You know, that famous line from the Christmas hymn, love's pure light. That's what Christ is, the love of God shining through his sacred humanity. And then we receive that light, and that light both warms our heart and enlightens our mind, and we share the light of Christ with the whole world. That's the mission of the Church. So you know, Moses and Elijah, the law and the prophets, that's kind of a shorthand way that the Jewish people would talk about the Old Testament. And then we see in the apostles, Peter, James, and John, that they had a special role within the College of the Apostles in fulfilling Christ's mission of sending the apostles into the world. So I've been to Mount Tabor in Israel, and there's a beautiful church that's built there. And it really is a reminder that the Catholic Church is the fulfillment of the hope of Israel, waiting for the Messiah, And then once the Messiah has come and won our salvation, before he ascends to heaven, he sends forth the church with that light.
6: 833-288-EWTN is our toll-free number, 833-288-3986. As advertised, Lou is first up today in Avon, Ohio, listening on Sirius XM Channel 130. Lou, thank you so much for your patience. You're on with Father Murray.
8: Yes, thank you for taking my call. I'm a retired former theology teacher at a high school. Of course, we know that we can always continue to grow in our faith. I'm 74 years old. I retired 2018. I've been going to a couple of Bible studies. I haven't been able to find one at a Catholic church, but I've been going to one at Cuyahoga Valley Christian Church with 65 men there. And one of the assistant pastors there was my best friend in high school. Former Catholic, number of former Catholics there. I've been welcomed with open arms. I'm never going to leave the Catholic Church. They all understand that. And I've learned so much there about Scripture, and it's really improved my biblical view of who God is and who I am. I also go to a Bible study on Friday mornings with 160 men, which again has really, really helped me again understand Scripture and faith and who Jesus was. And that's more of a lecture than a dialogue. But my question is, their doctrine is not exactly the same as the Catholic view, especially about baptism and born again. And sometimes there's some heated discussions with me about, why do I have a crucifix with Jesus on it, when he's off the cross? They emphasize resurrection, of course, which is the most significant event in history. But I say, well, if there was no Good Friday, there'd be no Easter Sunday, So I'm wondering, I don't see it as a problem. But I wish I could find a Catholic church that could have a Bible study that I could go in, but I don't see anything available.
7: Okay, well, I appreciate what you just told us. This is an experience. You're not the only one going through this. Keep looking for a Catholic Bible study that you can go to in person. If not, I suggest that you, go to websites that are run by Catholic organizations, and there are a number of them, the Augustine Institute, Catholic Answers, the St. Paul's Center for Biblical Theology. There are others out there, and I'm going to miss naming them all, but you can find Catholic Bible studies conducted by priests or qualified lay Catholics, which explain very well the Scriptures. Go look at Mother Angelica videos, because she did many Bible studies, and often her TV shows ended up being Bible studies. But the one problem, of course, is you have to be, I'm glad you're steadfast in your Catholicism, but you have to be careful, because when you go to a non-Catholic Bible study, you're getting a perspective of that, either that teacher or the denomination for which he is the representative, which may, lead you away from the church, because, they can make convincing arguments, at least to many people, against Catholic teaching. And that comes off particularly about the Mass, the nature of baptism. There are some Protestant churches which will not baptize infants. And they claim that this practice is not scriptural. The church says, no, it is rooted in Scripture. There's, in the Scripture talks about whole families, whole households being baptized, and that includes children, presumably, because otherwise you don't have a household. And certainly the Catholic Church from the beginning has baptized infants, and it's been understood to be a practice that was willed by God. Certainly the Mass, they're not going to understand the Last Supper correctly. Neither will they understand the priesthood of the hierarchical church. These are all the doctrinal deficiencies that resulted from the split at the time of the Reformation. You mentioned the crucifix and why they don't have crucifixes in Protestant churches. And the answer largely is to distinguish themselves from Catholics, and it's not a good thing at all to say that Christ is off the cross. Well, he was taken down from the cross, buried, and rose from the dead. That's true. But you are very entitled to, and the Catholic Church has always done it, to represent Christ dying on the cross, because that's where he obtained our salvation. And there's no offense being given. There's certainly a holy custom and practice in the church to have crucifixes, not only in church, but in homes. So I appreciate the benefits that you gain from Bible studies with our non-Catholic brethren, but you have to be very careful. And then the presence of so many non-Catholics, many former Catholics rather, testifies that many people interested in the Bible who never really well educated in the church, or for some reason became disenchanted, they went to a Protestant Bible study or a Protestant church, and they decided to leave the Catholic Church. And we're not in favor of that at all. And we would hope that they would come back. And for your own benefit, I'll say what I often say on the radio, which is to get the Ignatius Catholic Study Bible produced by Dr. Scott Hahn and his colleagues. The footnotes in there are a Bible study. I use that when I do a parish Bible study myself. So you can do your own Bible study with that, and then, you know, round up a few Catholic friends, talk to your parish priest, see if you can't start one at your own church.
6: And I'll give you just a little tip that might be helpful. I know you're a little bit south and west of Cleveland, but we've got a great radio affiliate, The Rock, 1260 AM, The Rock in Cleveland. And if you just Google that, you'll easily find it. And if you contact the folks at The Rock, my guess is they would be able to put you in contact with parishes that they know of that are having good Bible studies, and that might be of a benefit to you. So, Lou, great question. Thanks so much for the call today. 833-288-EWTN. That's our toll-free number, 833-288-3986. We got an email from Billy, and he says that his Latin and his Greek are not very good, and he wants to know, what is kerygma?
7: Kerygma, yes. Kerygma is... scripture scholars started using that term in the 20th century to define the kind of the kernel of divine revelation in the New Testament. You know, what is the essence of Christ's revelation? And it was used often to kind of like separate between what's essential from things that are viewed as non-essential, which the Catholic Church would not uphold. They would say all of revelation is essential. Some teachings have greater importance. We talk about a hierarchy of truths. So, of course, the existence of God, the fact that God's a Trinity, one God in three persons, the fact that the second person of the Trinity became man, the incarnation, you know, those are truths of a higher importance than the existence of angels, for instance. But the existence of angels is just as true as the incarnation. So kerygma, sometimes it's used to kind of like say, well, let's get the lowest common denominator, Christianity, and then not insist on specific doctrines such as what the Catholic Church teaches about the Mass or the hierarchy. But that's what kerygma is.
6: 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It's EWTN's Open Line Thursday with Father Gerald Murray.

This is Father Daniel Brandenburg from the Legionaries of Christ. The month of August is dedicated to the Immaculate Heart of Mary. So let's pray together. Hail Mary, full of grace, the Lord is with thee. Blessed art thou among women, and blessed is the fruit of thy womb, Jesus. Holy Mary, Mother of God, pray for us sinners, now and at the hour of our death. Amen.

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7: Still a couple of open phone lines for you at 833-288-EWTN. 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You're on with Father Murray.
8: Hello.
7: Hey, Tom, go right ahead.
8: Hello.
7: Yes, Tom, go right ahead.
8: Okay. Father Murray, I was going to ask you, we have a kind of a rough idea how this worked, but the evolution of the altar, when it first started out, as I understand it, you'd have a wall between the priest and the people, and the priest would face the altar. Then they took the wall down so the people could see the priest, and then they put the communion rail in place of the wall. And I'm not sure how all that took place, when it took place, but I was curious about that.
9: No, that's a very good question. And the practice in the Eastern Christianity, Eastern Catholicism and Orthodoxy, naturally after the Orthodox split off, involved creating a sanctuary which was designated like the Holy of Holies in the temple in Jerusalem. And in Eastern churches, you have an iconostasis, which is a wall with saints' pictures on it, and then you have doors, and the priests would come in and out of the doors at different points in the liturgy to lead prayers, to read the scriptures, to address the people. But then when it came time for the consecration, the doors would be closed, and so it was. The idea was that the sanctuary and the celebration Eucharist is the sort of anticipation of the life of heaven. So all the icon of the saints surround the altar, and you enter into this sacred space, which is separated from the profane world that we live in. But nonetheless, we have access to this life of heaven through the reception of communion and listening to the word of God. That continues in the Eastern churches. So the iconostasis is one of the most beautiful things when you go into an Eastern Rite church. In the Latin church, the experience was somewhat different. We still have the same notion of the Mass is the foretaste of the life of heaven. The saints' statues surround the altar. There was something that was present in England, I know, about rood screens, which were similar to iconostasis. But those have kind of went out of favor. It's interesting in the Armenian church, they, when it comes time for the consecration, they draw a curtain across the altar so that the people cannot see what's happening. And again, that's highlighting the mystery of the consecration. So the altar rail is placed to delineate the boundary between the sanctuary and the rest of the church, and to facilitate people receiving communion kneeling. The liturgy is both mysterious and accessible at the same time. So, the people are addressed by the priest, the readings are read, we want that to be understood. But when it comes time for the consecration, surrounding what's happening with a spirit of awe, reverence, and even hiddenness,

0: is meant to highlight exactly what was happening in the Jewish temple in Jerusalem, which was that the priests would enter into the sanctuary, and then the presence of God was experienced by the Jewish people who were worshiping outside.
1: God bless you, Tom. That's a great question today. We appreciate the phone call. 833-288-EWTN is our toll-free number. 833-288-3986. We received a text from Chet in Houston, Texas, listening on Guadalupe Radio. Are you ready, Father? We get this one from time to time, and people are always curious about the answer. For the OCIA class, I get the question, what is the latest I can arrive at a Sunday Mass and still meet my Sunday obligation?
0: Well, that's a very good question. The traditional answer given by commentators was if you arrive before the offertory begins. And in the old Mass, there was always a chalice veil placed on the chalice, and the burse was on top of it. And the offertory began with the priest removing this corporal from the burse and taking the chalice veil off. So if you showed up at Mass and the chalice veil was taken off the chalice, then you arrived too late to fulfill your obligation. Now, that is the common opinion of commentators, canonical and liturgical. The Church wants us to hear the entire Mass, to participate in the entire Mass. And in some of the liturgical instructions under John Paul II, it was noted that if you arrive and if you arrive after the readings have been done, that you should not receive communion at that Mass, because you're meant to hear the Word of God before receiving the Word made flesh. So that was an encouragement, you know, to assist at another Mass if possible, which isn't always possible. Now, on the opposite side, you have to say, the Church, in her mercy, will not penalize people who arrive late through no fault of their own. So that would include, you know, people who got stuck in traffic, or there was an emergency at home, or they were being transported, let's say, from a nursing home and the bus driver was late, or there was an accident on the road and they had to do a detour. In other words, if you arrive at Mass through no fault of your own late, then the Church would say, yes, you can receive communion and you have fulfilled your obligation because God sees the intention of what you did. That wouldn't apply to someone who's basically, you know, wants to watch their favorite TV show and said, well, I'll leave, you know, just in time to get there for communion at Mass and then I'll go back home.
1: Let me get the first quarter of the game in here.
0: Yeah, well, there's a perfect example. You know, stop the football mania, get to church. You know, worship of God is more important than seeing, you know, a Hail Mary pass.
1: And just to give the ladies, just to give the ladies some equal time, getting just the right pair of earrings, what probably not a good excuse.
0: Yeah, you know, I'm going to get in a lot of trouble if you start saying, you know. You know, it's usually.
1: Well, I got on the guys with the football game, so I had to. I tried to balance it out a little bit.
0: No. Mom is usually not driving to church. It's usually dad, and you know, dad's out front. But I don't engage in stereotypical characterizations. Okay, I'm gonna leave that aside. If it happened, it happened. But no, the point here is, if you're late for Mass through your own fault, and then you should attend another Mass if possible. But if you, through no fault of your own, arrive late, then the obligation is fulfilled insofar as God saw that your intention was to be there on time.
1: Jim is up next, a first-time caller in Pensacola, Florida, listening on Guadalupe Radio. Jim, you're on with Father Gerald Murray.
2: All right, thank you. Father?
0: Hello? Yes, please go ahead, Jim.
2: Okay. All right. What does it mean in Scripture when they refer to Christ as the Son of Man?
0: Well, that's a very interesting question because, and Christ himself refers frequently to himself as the Son of Man. Son of Man, I believe in Hebrew, is Ben Adam, and it basically means that you are the son of Adam, that you're a man, you're a human being. But Son of Man has another interpretation, another aspect from the book of Daniel, where the Son of Man is the Savior. The Son of Man is the divine Savior coming into the world with divine power. So Christ is identifying himself as the fulfillment of the prophecies found in the book of Daniel. It's another way that Christ reveals his divinity and his messiahship by using that term.
1: 833-288-EWTN's our toll-free number. It's a free phone call anywhere in North America, and we've still got time for your calls at 833-288-3986. Debbie in Denver called in, and with some advice for a previous caller, she said that St. John Vianney Seminary here in Denver has several in-person and online Bible studies that are available if the previous caller is open to it. So there's another option for you. St. John Vianney Seminary in the diocese, the Archdiocese of Denver. Luke would like to know, how does an eternal being begin and stop creating?
0: Well, because the eternal being chooses to do so. You know, it's not, if you're eternal and omnipotent, then you've always existed and you have all power. And so, you know, God decided at a certain point to create the universe and had a purpose in mind. And that's how we came about, because God decided to act and create and to, you know, create something that exists in temporal reality, meaning that it is not eternal, but it is created by the eternal God. And that's where we get the creation of the universe, and then the creation of the first parents, Adam and Eve, and everything that flowed from that.
1: Anne writes in, why is the Catholic Our Father missing some lines from the Lutheran version?
0: Well, because the Lutheran version adds, you know, for thine is the kingdom, the power, and the glory, which is a prayer that the Catholic Church, after the revisions following the Second Vatican Council, included as a out loud prayer that's said after the Our Father, and the prayer that follows the Our Father, people respond with that. But that, I believe, is a liturgical prayer. It's not in the Bible. It's certainly not in the version of St. Matthew that we have, that we use at Mass for the Our Father. But it was liturgically used, and I think it was in the Eastern Christianity where it originated. And again, I'm not sure the motives of why the Lutherans added that and other Protestants followed along. It may have been to distinguish themselves from the Catholics, but I don't know if there was another reason that may have led to that being added on.
1: Anonymous, I think you've spurred a question here from an anonymous texter who says, is there a limited number of crucifixes that can be in the sanctuary? Should the one carried by the server be turned facing the wall?
0: Well, that's a good question. Yeah, in the liturgical reform, this became controversial because the idea was to have a one symbol of Christ crucified in the sanctuary, but I don't know that it was ever legally required that be the case. I'd have to go back and look at some of the liturgical documents. Now, in practice, this becomes difficult because sometimes you have, a huge crucifix that's above the old high altar, which is still there. But when the priest celebrates Mass facing the people, he places a crucifix on the altar so that he can meditate upon Christ's crucifixion while he's celebrating Mass, particularly the canon of the Mass. And Pope Benedict urged people, priests rather, to use that form. Remember, it was called the Benedictine arrangement for a while, where you would have the candles and the altar, and the crucifix was facing toward the priest, who in turn was facing toward the people. So putting if you had a processional crucifix, you know, putting it against the wall with the corpus, the body of Christ facing the wall, would not be a good idea. It would be viewed as disrespectful. And often the processional candles and the crucifix are kept in the sanctuary area for convenience, so that they'll be available for the servers when they need to either go for the offertory procession or for the recessional, when the procession is led by the crucifer and the cross and the candle bearers to lead the priest down the main aisle. So, and long and the short of it is, I'd have to go back and look at all the specific rules, but in common practice, there will be more than one crucifix in the sanctuary, and that should not be viewed as something that is wrong in and of itself, because it is not.
1: 833-288-EWTN is our toll-free number, 833-288-3986. Father Joseph is on the line from the great state of Michigan, listening on Ave Maria Radio today. And Father has some great perspective on this whole crucifix question. Father, welcome to the program.
3: Thank you. I'm a Byzantine priest, now retired. And so the iconoclasm was ringing loudly when I heard this young man asking about the Protestant Bible study, and they say you shouldn't have Christ on the cross. The question is, to that person, do you believe in the incarnation birth of Christ? They'll say yes. Well, what do you have against showing it at Christmas time? Or, for that matter, even Christ on the cross on Good Friday. Christ truly took on a human nature because he had to truly live like us. He died on the cross. He conquered death by death itself. And to all those in the tombs, he granted life. So we believe that each time we study the mysteries of Christ in the scriptures, or even visually, these are just simply snapshots in time from eternity given to us to meditate upon the extent of God's love for us, that he condescended in humility, took on a human nature, truly died on the cross, conquered death by death itself in a human body.
1: What do you think, Father?
0: That's beautiful, absolutely. And this is, you know, it's something very important to remember, that the incarnation was Christ took a body. He took our human body. He's like us in all things but sin. And the redemption of the human race came through the sacred humanity, through the free offering of Christ on his life on the cross. So there's no offense to God or to the people to display the body. They call it the corpus in Latin. And Father's absolutely right. The way I understand it, you know, it's way Protestants like to distinguish themselves from Catholics by not having a corpus on the in their churches. But that isn't a kind of classic blast, and I don't like it, because, you know, the iconoclast said you can't represent the saints with pictures or statues, because that's idolatry. Not at all. Not at all.
1: God bless you, Father Joseph. Thank you so much for lending that perspective today. 833-288-EWTN's our toll-free number. Jim is up next in Cincinnati, Ohio, listening on Sacred Heart Radio. Jim, you're on with Father Gerald Murray.
4: Good afternoon. Thank you for taking my call.
1: Go right
4: ahead.
1: My question is,
4: when we have Eucharistic adoration and we're having Mass and the priest is available, parishioners will take the monstrance and put it in the chapel and not the priest. Is that correct?
0: No, the priest is not. If the priest is available, you know, well, number one, solemn exposition should not be done by lay people. In other words, taking the Eucharist from the tabernacle and placing it in a monstrance. That's for the priest or the deacon or the bishop to do. If it's transporting, you know, a monstrance between a church and a chapel, that should be done by the priest or the deacon, not by a lay person. The priest and the deacon are guardians of the Holy Eucharist. And when they are available, they are the ones to do it. They should not be delegating that to other people who are lay people.
1: Thanks, Jim. We appreciate the call today. Want to give you a little tip here about a wonderful, absolutely wonderful item that we have at EWTN's religious catalog that I have put my hands on myself and heard, and it's absolutely fantastic. They're Woodstock wind chimes. They're Gregorian alto wind chimes, a must-have for every home and garden. They're calm and uplifting. These soothing wind chimes offer a peaceful respite from the hectic world. 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Tuned to a medieval scale, this wind chime echoes the vocal music that has been sung as part of daily devotions and meditation in monasteries and churches of Western Europe for more than 1,000 years. The sound is beautiful. It's relaxing, mysteriously compelling, like free-flowing monophonic lines of the chant. This wind chime resonates tones that will surround the listener and sounds that linger in the breeze. 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EWTNRC.com is where you can find it. Father, got an email from Patrick, and he said, my mother told me that a parish staff member is openly homosexual. If anything, what should I do?
0: Well, it's interesting to find out how she knows that. You know, just say to you, you know, how do you know that? What did the person tell you that? Did the person tell that to someone else? To find out what that is, to make sure that that's just not a rumor or a report that may not be accurate. If it is true, so the person is, you know, proclaiming themselves to be, engaged in a lifestyle that contradicts the gospel, then it would be good to speak to the priest at the parish and ask him, you know, is what's going on here? But based on the fact that this has been verified, that this person is publicly identifying himself as a homosexual. So, that's important because people who are, you know, proclaiming themselves to be part of the gay movement and all are in opposition to Catholic teaching. They don't believe that homosexual inclination is disordered or that homosexual activity is immoral. They think falsely. They've been told this by others that God made me this way, and therefore God intends me to engage in this behavior. And the answer is no, that's a mistake. The scriptures are clear, the natural law is clear, the teaching of the church is clear. And you can look at the Catechism of the Catholic Church in order to get a good summary of what the church teaches.
1: 833-288-EWTN is our toll-free number. If you call right now, we can probably squeeze you in at 833-288-3986. Boy, our Bible study people are coming out of the woodwork. Father Carol is listening on Spirit Catholic Radio in Omaha, and she says, regarding the previous caller in the Catholic Bible study, check out seekingtruth.net, and you can access wonderful free Catholic Bible studies commissioned by the Archdiocese of Omaha, and she said it's helped her learn so much about the beautiful faith and the love of our Lord. So some additional resources for you from our friend Carol. John wants to know, go ahead.
0: No, that's wonderful. Thank you, Carol, also, because, you know, these online resources, just like EWTN.com, they do so much good for people who don't have, you know, immediate access to the resources of Bible studies and doctrinal lectures.
1: John wants to know, how can I prove that Paul is the author of Ephesians?
0: Well, the church teaches that, has always taught that. There are some scripture scholars who doubt it. But, you know, the church, that's how it's taught. So I can't give you specific arguments about specific points. I remember hearing this, that this was a controversial issue when I was in the seminary. But again, I say go to the Catholic Study Bible, Ignatius Catholic Study Bible, because the introduction to Ephesians, I'm sure, which I've looked at, but I can't remember what it says. I'm sure it deals with this issue.
1: Quickly, we'll head to George in Monroe, New Jersey, listening on the Ave Maria radio app. George, just a couple minutes left with Father Murray. What's your question today?
5: Hello, Father. My question is concerning, purposeful and inadvertent desecration of the consecrated host. In instances where that such a thing is imminent, for example, a Satanist or a black mass person steals the host with the purpose of desecrating it, or someone inadvertently walks away and puts it in their pocket or something along those lines, the inadvertent desecration. Are those people actually desecrating the body and blood of Christ? Because God certainly, the Father, the Son, or the Holy Spirit, have the ability to instantly de-sanctify the host and return it to its original state.
0: Well, sir, God is capable of all things, but God has never revealed to us that he does that. And in fact, the church has dealt with this issue in the past. There was some heretics in the Middle Ages, and the teaching was that they posed these different kind of questions. What if a mouse somehow got into a tabernacle and was able to consume the body of Christ? That God would never let that happen, meaning that the mice couldn't eat the body of Christ. Therefore, the host was no longer the body of Christ once the mouse started eating it. And the church rejected that opinion. They said, no, that's a heretical teaching. Once the body of Christ once the host becomes a body of Christ, it remains such until it's consumed or naturally decomposes. So it's not a temporal moment presence. It's a permanent change when transubstantiation takes place. And of course, God isn't in favor of desecrations, but human free will allows people to do wrong things.
1: And Bruce called in from the great state of Georgia listening on The Quest, and he said he used to live in Avon, Ohio, and while he was listening to the show, he did a little calling around, and Holy Trinity Parish in Avon has some Bible studies, so our previous caller can check those out. Father, would you leave us with a blessing?
0: Yes, on this great feast of the Transfiguration, may Almighty God bless all of you, the Father and the Son and the Holy Spirit. Amen.
1: Amen. On behalf of our host, Father Gerald Murray, producer Pedro Quiles, our call screener, Matt Gubensky, and I think our social media maven today was actually Tom Price. Thanks so much for tuning in. Back at it tomorrow with Colin Donovan, our very own Vice President of Theology. Until then, God bless.

0: Awesome. Thank you, Father. It was a great show.
1: I enjoyed the show, and thanks. You know, we got this shows that people are concerned for each other because they're calling in with great information.
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8: 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For your Thursday afternoon, sunny skies, highs upper 80s and southwest winds at 5 to 15 miles per hour. Mostly clear tonight, lows upper 50s, west winds at 5 to 15. And sunny skies Friday, highs in the upper 70s. 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I'm meteorologist Corey Hallreth.
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11: This is Bishop Andrew Cousins, chair of the National Eucharistic Revival, with this month's Eucharistic Moment. Pope Benedict wrote that a Eucharist which does not pass over into the concrete practice of love is intrinsically fragmented. When we receive our Lord, it should grow our love both for Him and for our neighbor. As our heart is conformed to Jesus' heart, our heart must also break for what breaks His heart. We see the needs of the poor, the marginalized, and brokenhearted, just as Christ did. We begin to stand up for the vulnerable and weak, because love demands justice, and justice requires mercy. We even learn to love our enemies. Does the Eucharist push you into concrete practices of love in your family, at work, and in your community? Can people tell you receive our Lord by the way you love? Jesus is given for us so that we might be given for Him.
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14: In the the name of the Father, and of the Son, and of the Holy Spirit.
15: Amen.
14: Our Father, who art in heaven, hallowed be thy name. Thy kingdom come, thy will be done, on earth as it is in heaven.
15: Give us this day our daily bread, and forgive us our trespasses, as we forgive those who trespass against us. And lead us not into temptation, but deliver us from evil. Amen.
14: Hail Mary, full of grace, the Lord is with thee. Blessed art thou among women, and blessed is the fruit of thy womb, Jesus.
15: Holy Mary, Mother of God, pray for us sinners now and at the hour of our death. Amen.
14: I believe in God, the Father Almighty, creator of heaven and earth, and in Jesus Christ, his only Son, our Lord, who was conceived by the Holy Spirit, born of the Virgin Mary, suffered under Pontius Pilate, was crucified, died, and was buried. He descended into hell. The third day he arose again from the dead. He ascended into heaven and is seated at the right hand of God the Father Almighty. From there he shall come to judge the living and the dead.
15: I believe in the Holy Spirit, the Holy Catholic Church, the communion of saints, the forgiveness of sins, the resurrection of the body, and life everlasting. Amen.
14: Eternal Father, I offer you the body and blood, soul and divinity of your dearly beloved Son, our Lord Jesus Christ,
15: in atonement for our sins and those of the whole world.
14: For the sake of his sorrowful passion,
15: have mercy on us and on the whole world.
14: For the sake of his sorrowful passion,
15: have mercy on us and on the whole world.
14: For the sake of his sorrowful passion,
15: have mercy on us and on the whole world.
14: For the sake of his sorrowful passion,
15: have mercy on us and on the whole world.
14: For the sake of his sorrowful passion,
15: have mercy on us and on the whole world.
14: For the sake of his sorrowful passion,
15: have mercy on us and on the whole world.
14: For the sake of his sorrowful passion,
15: have mercy on us and on the whole world.
14: For the sake of his sorrowful passion,
15: have mercy on us and on the whole world.
14: For the sake of his sorrowful passion,
15: have mercy on us and on the whole world.
14: For the sake of his sorrowful passion,
15: have mercy on us and on the whole world.
14: Eternal Father, I offer you the body and blood, soul and divinity of your dearly beloved Son, our Lord Jesus Christ,
15: in atonement for our sins and those of the whole world.
14: For the sake of his sorrowful passion,
15: have mercy on us and on the whole world.
14: For the sake of his sorrowful passion,
15: have mercy on us and on the whole world.
14: For the sake of his sorrowful passion,
15: have mercy on us and on the whole world.
14: For the sake of his sorrowful passion,
15: have mercy on us and on the whole world.
14: For the sake of his sorrowful passion,
15: have mercy on us and on the whole world.
14: For the sake of his sorrowful passion,
15: have mercy on us and on the whole world.
14: For the sake of his sorrowful passion,
15: have mercy on us and on the whole world.
14: For the sake of his sorrowful passion,
15: have mercy on us and on the whole world.
14: For the sake of his sorrowful passion,
15: have mercy on us and on the whole world.
14: For the sake of his sorrowful passion,
15: have mercy on us and on the whole world.
14: Eternal Father, I offer you the body and blood, soul and divinity of your dearly beloved Son, our Lord Jesus Christ,
15: in atonement for our sins and those of the whole world.
14: For the sake of his sorrowful passion,
15: have mercy on us and on the whole world.
14: For the sake of his sorrowful passion,
15: have mercy on us and on the whole world.
14: For the sake of his sorrowful passion,
15: have mercy on us and on the whole world.
14: For the sake of his sorrowful passion,
15: have mercy on us and on the whole world.
14: For the sake of his sorrowful passion,
15: have mercy on us and on the whole world.
14: For the sake of his sorrowful passion,
15: have mercy on us and on the whole world.
14: For the sake of his sorrowful passion,
15: have mercy on us and on the whole world.
14: For the sake of his sorrowful passion,
15: have mercy on us and on the whole world.
14: For the sake of his sorrowful passion,
15: have mercy on us and on the whole world.
14: For the sake of his sorrowful passion,
15: have mercy on us and on the whole world.
14: Eternal Father, I offer you the body and blood, soul and divinity of your dearly beloved Son, our Lord Jesus Christ,
15: in atonement for our sins and those of the whole world.
14: For the sake of his sorrowful passion,
15: have mercy on us and on the whole world.
14: For the sake of his sorrowful passion,
15: have mercy on us and on the whole world.
14: For the sake of his sorrowful passion,
15: have mercy on us and on the whole world.
14: For the sake of his sorrowful passion,
15: have mercy on us and on the whole world.
14: For the sake of his sorrowful passion,
15: have mercy on us and on the whole world.
14: For the sake of his sorrowful passion,
15: have mercy on us and on the whole world.
14: For the sake of his sorrowful passion,
15: have mercy on us and on the whole world.
14: For the sake of his sorrowful passion,
15: have mercy on us and on the whole world.
14: For the sake of his sorrowful passion,
15: have mercy on us and on the whole world.
14: For the sake of his sorrowful passion,
15: have mercy on us and on the whole world.
14: Eternal Father, I offer you the body and blood, soul and divinity of your dearly beloved Son, our Lord Jesus Christ,
15: in atonement for our sins and those of the whole world.
14: For the sake of his sorrowful passion,
15: have mercy on us and on the whole world.
14: For the sake of his sorrowful passion,
15: have mercy on us and on the whole world.
14: For the sake of his sorrowful passion,
15: have mercy on us and on the whole world.
14: For the sake of his sorrowful passion,
15: have mercy on us and on the whole world.
14: For the sake of his sorrowful passion,
15: have mercy on us and on the whole world.
14: For the sake of his sorrowful passion,
15: have mercy on us and on the whole world.
14: For the sake of his sorrowful passion,
15: have mercy on us and on the whole world.
14: For the sake of his sorrowful passion,
15: have mercy on us and on the whole world.
14: For the sake of his sorrowful passion,
15: have mercy on us and on the whole world.
14: For the sake of his sorrowful passion,
15: have mercy on us and on the whole world.
14: Holy God, Holy Mighty One, Holy Immortal One,
15: have mercy on us and on the whole world.
14: Holy God, Holy Mighty One, Holy Immortal One,
15: have mercy on us and on the whole world.
14: Holy God, Holy Mighty One, Holy Immortal One,
15: have mercy on us and on the whole world.
14: In the name of the Father, and of the Son, and of the Holy Spirit.
15: Amen.

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1: A reading from the book of the prophet Daniel. As I watched, thrones were set up, and the Ancient One took his throne. His clothing was bright as snow, and the hair on his head as white as wool. His throne was flames of fire, with wheels of burning fire. A surging stream of fire flowed out from where he sat. Thousands upon thousands were ministering to him, and myriads upon myriads attending him. The court was convened, and the books were opened. As the visions during the night continued, I saw one like a son of man coming on the clouds of heaven. When he reached the Ancient One and was presented before him, the one like a son of man received dominion, glory, and kingship. All peoples, nations, and languages serve him. His dominion is an everlasting dominion that shall not be taken away. His kingship shall not be destroyed. Verbum Domini.

Jesus took Peter, James, and his brother John, and led them up a high mountain by themselves. And he was transfigured before them. His face shone like the sun, and his clothes became white as light. And behold, Moses and Elijah appeared to them, conversing with them. Then Peter said to Jesus in reply, "Lord, it is good that we are here. If you wish, I will make three tents here, one for you, one for Moses, and one for Elijah." While he was still speaking, behold, a bright cloud cast a shadow over them. Then from the cloud came a voice that said, "This is my beloved Son, with whom I am well pleased. Listen to him." When the disciples heard this, they fell prostrate and were very much afraid. But Jesus came and touched them, saying, "Rise and do not be afraid." And when the disciples raised their eyes, they saw no one else but Jesus alone. As they were coming down from the mountain, Jesus charged them, "Do not tell the vision to anyone until the Son of Man has been raised from the dead."

Jesus took Peter, James, and John up a high mountain. He took them up to a higher elevation. And why do we go up higher, go up to a mountain, go to the top of a tall building? But we go up to see. We want to see the view. We want to see what there is to see. That's why we call the Transfiguration a mystery of light. It's the preeminent mystery of light. Why? Because we see. We see something new. We understand something more deeply. We go up the mountain for the view, to see. And in the light of the Transfiguration, what do we see? Well, we see God's plan of salvation more clearly. We see his plan reaching back into the past. We see his plan reaching forward. What's going to happen? And we see his plan for us right now. So first past and then the future. And then what about right now? So at the Transfiguration, Jesus lights up the past. That's why Elijah and Moses are there on the mountain. That's why they appear. Christ is revealing to his disciples, revealing to us that the plans of God written into time, stretching deep into the past. Moses who gave us the law. Moses who gave his people the law about how to live, how to be faithful to God, that first covenant. Elijah, the prophet, the prophecies who promised that one was going to come to lead us up the mountain so that we could see what God was doing. And so at the Transfiguration, we begin to see and understand the past more clearly, this plan that God had prepared from the foundation of the world. We need God to shed light on our past as well, not only on the past of the world, but our personal pasts. St. Catherine of Siena one time was in the midst of a great trial, and she was praying and she was wondering where God was, and she finally got through the trial, and after the trial she was talking with Jesus, and she said, "Where were you in that thing that just happened, in that great trial? Where were you in my past?" And he revealed to her, he said, "Well, the reason you made it through in faithfulness is because I was there, hidden in your heart. That's why you made it through." You and I, when we look at our own past, there's valleys, there's difficulties, there's confusions. But Jesus at the Transfiguration sheds light on the past. And all that's there in the past is preparation for us to climb the mountain with him. He was there. He was leading. He was forgiving. He was there. We need him to shed light on the past so that we can see what he was really doing, what it was really about. He also sheds light on the future at the Transfiguration. He sheds light on the future, preparing his disciples and preparing us for what was to come. Because in just a little while, Jesus will be on another mountain, not Tabor, but Golgotha. Peter and James will have run away, only John will remain. His clothes won't be shining bright, but they will have been stripped off of him. His face won't be shining, it will be bleeding. He won't be flanked by Elijah and Moses, but two thieves. And we won't hear the voice of the Father, but we'll hear the voice of the Son crying out, "Into your hands, Father, I commend my spirit." And so when we look at the Transfiguration, we're prepared for Golgotha, when the light seems hidden, when the mountain seems dark. And the Transfiguration doesn't only prepare us for Golgotha, but it prepares us for when Jesus will come finally illuminated, when the light of his divinity will shine once for all to see, when he returns, the final judgment, and he'll come down to sum up all of time, all of history. We need him to shed light on our futures as well, because you and I will each face our own Golgotha. It's part of every human story. And we need his light that shines forward into time, into the future, so that we know that at that moment we will not be alone, and that the Son of God who climbed the mountain and climbed the cross will be there with us as we suffer the cross. And we look forward to seeing him when he shines light on our whole life as our judge to reveal to us his work in us and what he has done and what he has prepared.
On the mountain of the Transfiguration, he shines light on the future, what's to come. So the past points to him, the future belongs to him, but what about right now? What about that moment that Peter, James, and John are with him in that moment of clarity? What about you and I in this moment when we gather in his presence to hear his word and receive him in the Eucharist? What about now? And I think the task for us in the present can be summed up with Peter's words. Lord, it is good that we are here. Can I say that? Lord, it is good that this moment has been given to me to dwell with you, to attend to you, to gaze upon you, whether I see or not, whether I see the light or it's a moment of darkness. It is good that we are here. Because whatever your past, whatever your struggles, your sins, your weaknesses, if you are with the Lord right now, if we are with him, then we can say, it is good that we are here. And whatever we see coming down the pipeline, looking ahead, whether there's things we're afraid of or things we're looking forward to, whatever we see coming, if we are with the Lord right now, we can say, Lord, it is good that we are here, that you have brought me up this mountain to be with you. If the Lord is with us, if we are overshadowed by the Spirit, if the Father looks upon us and says, you are my beloved, it is good to be here. And so the Transfiguration, this great mystery of light, sheds light upon the past and sheds light upon the future and brings it all into the present where we are with the Lord, gazing upon him, enjoying his light. And if we join Peter, James, and John climbing the mountain, following the Lord, then we will be able to say now and at every moment, Lord, it is good that we are here. It is good to be with you.

0: 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Let us offer our petitions with firm confidence, knowing that no plea will go unheard.
1: For the Holy Father, that as successor of St. Peter, he may sustain and nourish the faith of all believers, we pray to the Lord. That all members of the Church, aware of their call to holiness, may devote time each day to prayer and reflection on the truths Christ taught us. We pray to the Lord. That children may grow through loving family relationships and healthy friendships. We pray to the Lord. That the Holy Spirit stir up in our hearts a greater love of Christ and of his Church. We pray to the Lord. For the faithful departed, that in God's mercy they may be freed from their sins and enjoy new life in the company of the saints. We pray to the Lord.
0: In your love, Lord, answer our humble prayer. Give us the grace, we pray, to see what we have to do and the strength to do it through Christ our Lord.
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3: 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And again, go to confession, get to Mass, go to adoration, and arrange for the parish to bring you, offer you rides to the parish. All right. How does prayer transfigure us? 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That's our topic today on the Feast of the Transfiguration. Gina will get to you in San Antonio. Marcy will get to you in Cleveland. And we'd love to hear from you. 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
7: St. Pope John Paul II specifically pointed out the accessibility of the rosary, saying it is possible to recite the rosary without ever losing count of the Hail Marys. It can be said in the state of physical or inner solitude, in the places.
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7: St. Pope John Paul II specifically pointed out the accessibility of the rosary, saying it is possible to recite the rosary without ever losing count of the Hail Marys.

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1: I was going to say, I was trying to keep in the theme for you.
0: Woo! Oh, that's good.
1: That's what you call
0: love
1: one
0: that groove.
1: Those songs where you go, it's bad. It's like, give it to me.
0: Yep. Yeah, it reminds me of P-Funk. Boom, thick, boom. Come on, man. That's awesome.
1: Gonna grow the fro brag. It's coming.
0: No, there's no hope for that anymore, man. There's a reason why I'm bald.
1: The Lord's like, you're done with that.
0: Yeah, that part of your life is over, man.
1: I know the numbers of the hairs on your head, and I got too many other things to think about, so let's just do away with it.
0: So true. So true, yeah. Oh, man. That's good stuff, man. Oh. And summer's almost over. Oh, well.
1: I know, right? Did you have the fro in, like, the hot heat of the summer, too?
0: I did.
1: Bro.
0: Yep, I did, man. I did. And, man, those were the days, man. I don't miss the hair. I don't.
1: Yeah.
0: You know, but it, you know, hearing music like this just always brings me back to that time with youth and innocence and just fun and... You know, and it just makes me, just lifts my heart, you know, to think about those times. So,
1: yeah,
0: it's awesome.
1: It was a special time, 70s and 80s, man.
0: Yeah, that's for sure.
1: So good.
0: I'm Deacon Halberg. 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So today our question is, how prayer transfigures us? How will we be transfigured? How will we transform by the power of God's love in our life of prayer? 833-288-EWTN. That's 833-288-3986.
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0: All right, Feast of the Transfiguration today. Jesus takes his favorite group of sub-apostles, Peter, James, and John, up Mount Tabor and is transfigured before them with Moses and Elijah representing the law and the prophets. And the apostles got a chance to experience the power of God's glory. How have you experienced the power of God's glory through prayer? How have you been transfigured by the power of God of prayer? And how has God entered more deeply into your life because of the life of prayer? 833-288-EWTN, how prayer transfigures us. 833-288-3986. Gina is calling from San Antonio, Texas, listening on Guadalupe Radio. 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
2: Thank you, Deacon. So I have an experience. My husband and I like to travel, find churches. Like we went to New Mexico, went to the church, the Loreto Church, you know, with the spiral staircase that St. Joseph built without nails. Well, I'd like to light candles and pray, right? So they call me the friendly Catholic pyromaniac because that's me. I light the candles and pray. But this time in prayer, I wanted to focus, you know, on the rosary, and it was noisy and there's a bunch of people around. And as I started praying, all of a sudden I couldn't hear anybody else. You know, when I finished my rosary, the noise came back and I was like ever so grateful that I didn't lose focus. And that was just, I've never experienced that in that deep of a prayer. So I was so grateful.
0: And that was an adoration, Gina?
2: It was lighting candles, no adoration, just the church visitors coming in and out, you know.
0: Beautiful.
2: It was almost like I was removed from the earth, and all of a sudden, there I'm back.

0: but no, that's probably not the right way to say that. But anyway, it was a beautiful experience, just being there and no noise when there was really noise all around, right?
1: Yeah.
0: And then sometimes when I try to teach people the rosary, because people say, you know, just the Hail Mary and Our Fathers and stuff, and I said, no, really, why don't you use some kind of thought? What is it? What was it like when Mary was approached by the archangel? What did her house look like? What did it smell like? Did she have any animals, like cats or whatever? So I wrote a bedtime story on the joyful mysteries to kind of not dumb it down. That's not the right word, but to kind of like, well, use your imagination. And I'm going to tell you how I used mine. And then, you know, people will understand it's not just an angel and Mary. There's so much more going on. So that's what I called about.
1: Oh, well, thank you so much for sharing that with us, Gina. That's beautiful. You know, I love those experiences of prayer. And even though it wasn't in adoration, which is fine, but you were lighting the candles in the quiet, and God just got you. I remember I had an experience like that at a Steubenville conference. I was deaconing at a mass, and Father Dave Pavanka, who's the president of Franciscan University of Steubenville, was presiding at mass, and the reading was John 6. And I've read that gospel, Gina. I mean, I've been ordained 23 years. I've read that gospel dozens of times over the years, but never had a kind of reaction like this. I read, unless you eat the flesh of the Son of Man and drink his blood, you have no life in you. And I stopped. Now, I heard myself stopping, and it felt like, I mean, I got this overwhelming feeling, those words are the truest words I've ever heard in my life. And I just rested in the word. And there were 1,000 people there. And it was almost like an out-of-body kind of thing. But then I came back to myself like, oh my goodness, I'm supposed to continue reading the gospel. So it felt like a minute, like 60 seconds when I paused. But and I apologized to Father Pavanka. And he said, no, it was just a couple of seconds. I said, what? He goes, yeah, it's just, I mean, you can tell you, Paul. And he just kept going. I'm like, but, oh, I thank God every day for that experience. It was awesome. I never felt the real power of that gospel until that moment. It was awesome. I thank God every day. So I'm so glad you had an experience like that too, Gina. And we'd love to hear from you on this Feast of the Transfiguration. How has prayer transfigured you? You know, how if you enter more deeply into the life of Christ because of prayer. 833-288-EWTN. That's 833-288-3986. Marcy's calling from Cleveland, Ohio, listening on The Rock. Marcy, welcome to Beacon of Truth.
2: Yes, I'm here.
1: Yes, go right ahead, Marcy. Great to hear from you today.
2: Oh, thank you, Deacon Harold. I'm thrilled to be able to talk to you today and share with you my experience of prayer. I just thank God for the grace because spending time, I keep the Bible open in our home, because I believe that God's word is alive and living and effective to discern our hearts, and that his word is truly alive and coming off the pages and protecting our home as well. So I do keep the Bible open. In the morning, as I'm getting ready for work, I go to God's word. I try to be faithful about that because I'm getting so much from him. He's giving me so much revelation in his word, which is speaking to my heart. And I also try to keep another devotional as of late. It would be a litany to the Holy Face of Jesus. I have a devotion to the Holy Face of Jesus, especially the Shroud of Turin, Jesus. And when I read the litany over and over again, just Jesus does reveal himself in different ways. And as that one late caller said about just use your imagination, you know, I can just feel that Jesus' presence even more, especially today on the Feast of the Transfiguration. Really, this is a grace from God to be able to speak with you and other people that are listening to us. This is all such a grace from Jesus. I feel just so overwhelmed to know that his presence is so real and that he wants to give me so much and to reveal so much of himself to me to draw me closer to him. So this is basically what I had on my heart.
1: Amen. Beautiful reflections, Marcy. And I love how you talk about entering in, idea of entering into that mystery, like if you were there. Like, for example, so today is Thursday, so we prayed a luminous mystery. So the first is a baptism at the Jordan. So imagine you're there in the crowd watching this baptism happen. You know, John the Baptist, like, I can't baptize you. You know, you should be baptizing me. And he goes, no, John. Because what is Jesus doing? He's entering into the human experience. Of course, Jesus didn't need to be baptized. He doesn't have sin. Although John's baptism wasn't a baptism for sin, but it was, you know, but Jesus didn't need to do that. But he did it because I am in this with you. I'm rolling up my sleeves. I'm entering into this humanity with you. I'm going to be here with you to go through the trials and the struggles and the joys and the sadness and all of it. I want to experience this with you so I can draw you more deeply into the Father's heart. You know, and the wedding feast of Cana, you know, Mary goes, they have no wine. Son, she's embarrassed for the couple. But knowing that her son, you know, will hear and answer her prayers, the confidence that she has to go to her son, even though it's not time for him to start his public ministry yet. He yields to her out of love and gives the best wine, you know, because you usually serve the best wine first, or everybody gets a little tipsy, then you serve the cheap stuff. But he saved the best wine for last. And he the last gift that he gave us was his body, blood, soul, divinity in the Eucharist. The proclamation of the kingdom, you know, God professing and giving us his word, his life in the holy sacrifice of the Mass. Then the transfiguration today, and then the fifth Lumen Mystery Institution of the Eucharist. So just imagine yourself there, open yourself like almost like a fly on the wall or a person in the room kind of standing and watching. And that's a beautiful way to enter into these mysteries and to unite our hearts more deeply, personally, and intimately with the heart of God. So, oh, Marcy, thank you so much for your beautiful call. And we'd love to hear from you today on this Feast of the Transfiguration. How does prayer transfigure us? How are we changed by the power of prayer? You know, some people say prayer is superfluous. Prayer is meaningless. You know, prayer doesn't produce anything, you know, because prayer is not like manufacturing something where you do it and you make it and you can see it and you can no. Prayer, I always say prayer is even greater than that. Why? Because it's entering into a dialogue, a heart to heart intimate dialogue with the living God. And the way that God responds is not with material things. God responds with acts of love, with acts of mercy, with acts of reconciliation. And it's through that love that we're able to show the power of God's love to others. So how has prayer transfigured you? That's our topic today. We'd love to hear from you on this Feast of the Transfiguration. 833-288 EWTN, that's 833-288-3986. TJ is calling from Roanoke, Virginia, listening on the EWTN app. TJ, welcome to Beacon of Truth.
3: Hi, Deacon. Hi, Ace. How you doing today?
1: I'm doing well, man. Great to hear from you.
3: Yeah, I would just like to comment about what you were speaking with on your opening segment about transhumanism.
1: Yeah, we're talking about transfiguration, actually. But yeah, go ahead.
3: I thought you meant transhumanism. But if I could speak on transhumanism for a moment, would you give me a moment to speak about that?
1: Sure, go ahead.
3: Okay, so like right now, I know there's a lot of things going on with transhumanism, and people expect people's life expectancies and extending life.
1: Before you go on, TJ, for people who may not understand what you're talking about, what do you mean when you say transhumanism? Just so that people can understand like what you mean by that word.
3: Okay, so transhumanism is basically, it's kind of like extending one's life mm-hmm. beyond normal expectancy.
1: Yes.
3: Like living far beyond just normal terms, you know, just like you might live to like 80, 90, but a transhumanism, you might live to like 100, 120, 130, you know, depending on the science and research and all that.
1: Mm-hmm. It's almost like a fountain of youth kind of thing.
3: Yeah. There's quite a lot of people involved in transhumanism and trying to extend the human life beyond normal expectancy. And for example, I know one thing that goes on, and this is not in our country, but it goes on in China, is forced organ harvesting. And you may have heard about this on the news.
1: Yes.
3: Where they'll take prisoners and they'll take prisoners and people in jail and they'll harvest the organs and they'll transplant them into another human being so that that person may expect to live longer. But I know this is, for example, this isn't correct. This is not the way it should be done. But there's other means of how it can be done. For example, you know, stem cell research. If you take, for example, a human cell and you clone it and you make an organ out of it or some sort of bodily part.
1: Yeah, that's called taking pluripotent cells. And because those are the cells that are in your body, like when you're in, it mimics like what your cells were like in the womb, because those cells, you know, can be form and change like brain cells or heart cells or lung cells and things like that. So you're creating pluripotent cells so they could be grown into other cells. And because they come from your own body, we're not talking about harvesting stem cells from aborted children or something like that. We're talking about using your own stem cells. And those cells, as you know, TJ, come from bone marrow or from skin cells or from fetal cord blood. Like when you're born, you know, you take the blood from the umbilical cord, and sometimes they keep that because that's your blood from your own body.
3: Yeah, and to me, I believe a lot of this can be done morally. It can be done within moral means. But, you know, of course, technology has its limits and it's very expensive. But, you know, I guess the thing is when we see these outrageous cases, for example, China harvesting organs, you know, that's just wrong. You know, you can't do that. But if there's a means and there's a way to make people live longer, you know, I'm all for that. You know, I kind of read into this stuff every once in a while. But
1: Yeah, and I think what's happened, Mark, They some of the things that you're talking about, which are morally licit, like taking, you know, like for example, on my driver's license, I have a donor amendment on there. So if I'm in an accident and I die, you know, they can look at my driver's license and say, oh, he's an organ donor. So they can take whatever organs they need and transplant them to someone else to give someone a better quality of life. That's fine. There's nothing wrong with that. But you're right. When you're taking innocent lives or lives that don't mean anything, like a prisoner or someone else, and you harvest their organs and put them into someone else, that is gravely sinful and gravely immoral. And, Mark, they're starting to use biotechnology as well. You know, using artificial mechanical devices in order to, now again, that's not necessarily a problem, you know, because there are, for example, artificial valves that are used in heart valves to extend life. But using technology to create something like a Terminator or something like that, that's a whole different thing. And so, yeah, and in fact, the Holy Father, Pope Leo, talks about this in his document on AI, Magnifica Humanitas. And he talks about being careful to make sure that we're doing things that don't violate the dignity and the rights of the human person. So you bring up some excellent points, Mark. I mean, TJ, sorry.
3: I appreciate it.
1: Yes. Well, thank you for what you bring up is very, very important, you know, and these are things we need to be thinking about and praying about. That's why I'm so grateful to our Holy Father, Pope Leo XIV, for his document that talks extensively about this. All right, my friends, the Feast of the Transfiguration. How does prayer transfigure us? 833-288-EW10. How you are transfigured and transformed by the power of prayer that moves us closer into God's heart. 833-288-3986. Received the call from Mark, who couldn't hold, but he asked, would you please give me some advice? Jesus gave the big three apostles, again, Peter, James, and John, the chance to see him transfigured so they could be encouraged through the passion. All right? Not just encouraged through the passion, but also prepared them for life after his resurrection. So it goes, I thought I was married for 30 years. Oh, no, I get to passion, I thought. I was married for 30 years. I have 6 kids. How do I get that transfiguration grace to prepare me for what is ahead, hopefully including a lasting and valid marriage? Okay, I was married for 30 years, 6 kids. So I'm not exactly sure what you're asking here. I'm not sure if you're still married or maybe your wife has passed. You're looking to get married again. But what you want to pray for as far as transfiguration, that your heart and your will be transfigured to what God's will is for your life, right? So that your heart is in sync with God's heart, that your life is in sync with the life that God has planned for you since the moment of your conception. That's what you want. You know, you want to be as closely configured to Christ as possible. So just the basics. Go to confession. Receive our Lord Jesus Christ, the holy sacrifice and mass, body, blood, soul, divinity. You know, maybe get some spiritual direction and things like that. The basics. Go to adoration. You know, pray every single day. You know, as it says in the Psalm, seek the face of the Lord and yearn for him. You know, build up that desire, that loving desire for a communion and intimacy with the living God in your life every single day. You know, I think that's what you do, and build virtue in your life as well. Develop those habits that happen over and over again that bring you closer to God. The more we can develop good habits, good prayer habits, especially good prayer habits, the way we live morally, good moral habits, and the more we do that, the closer we move toward God, who can fulfill in us and in his will and create and have us become the person who he created and calls each one of us to be. All right, so that's awesome. We also got a text message from Tom. I was raised in a Catholic home that was really the social hub of activity for priests, a few nuns, and a lot of teachers and parents. I was indoctrinated with Catholic teaching, doctrine, and culture until I finished high school. During those formative years, I was never exposed to the Bible as a living document that stood alone as the Word of God. Quote unquote, religion left me void in my life. It was not until I was in my 30s and at the lowest point in my life that I came into a quote unquote relationship with Jesus. It was his word that set me free from the bondage of quote unquote religion. I finally realized that it was by faith alone in his death and resurrection that I am saved. So now I'm motivated to live a life of gratitude for the free gift of salvation that he has paid for. All right. So a couple things here. First of all, I'm glad that you have this relationship with the Lord that you didn't have before. But I notice here how you put religion in quotes. So religion actually comes from Greek word. It's actually two words, religion. So religion means to join. For example, ligaments in your body is what joins muscle to the bone, are joined by ligaments. So that's where the root of this of that word comes from, ligion, which means to join. So religion means to rejoin, right? And so you said you left because of religion and our sacraments. And here's the thing. The problem is probably the way that you were taught. You were taught, learn this Ten Commandments, learn this stuff about Jesus, but never really fostered a deep, intimate, personal relationship with Jesus Christ. And that is the biggest problem we have with catechesis in the church today. We can no longer teach our children just facts and figures about Jesus. It's everything we do, everything should be about deepening love and intimacy. And the Catholic Church has the fullness of that truth in word and sacrament. You also said, I realize it's only by faith alone. So the only place in the entire Bible the words faith and alone are together are in James chapter 5, where it says you are saved by you are saved by works and not by faith alone. So it's not just faith alone, it's faith and works together. I mean, we could pay lip service. Oh, yeah, I have faith. But you have to show your faith by your works, by how you live, by how you witness the power of God. So that's what we mean by works, not works of the law that Paul rejected, not works of the law, but the works of salvation that are lived out by our faith. That's where it's, and that's what the sacramental life of the church is supposed to be about. And it's unfortunate that you weren't taught that way, but I would encourage you to return back to the fullness of the faith, the one holy Catholic apostolic faith founded by Jesus Christ himself. Immerse yourself in word and in sacrament, both together, because it is there in the fullness of the faith that you will find your ultimate meaning for purpose for existing. All right, my friends, great show today. And tomorrow on the show, we're going to talk about how to make decisions. 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The Father and the Son and the Holy Spirit. Amen.
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5: 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Voters in Kansas weigh in on an unusual primary with major implications for the unborn. Plus, amid concerns over a surge in human trafficking, how one man is fighting modern-day slavery.
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10: How many times have you heard it said that the church has been weak and ineffective? G.K. Chesterton says the church has been so powerful and effective that it colored even the things that it had not hoped to influence and changed its enemies as well as its friends. It affects everything it touches. It inspires a life-changing love in its friends and a self-destructive hatred in its enemies. Its enemies will do everything to destroy it, and they end up destroying everything except the church. The Catholic Church, says Chesterton, has endured for 2,000 years, and the world within the church has been more lucid, more level-headed, more reasonable in its hopes, more healthy in its instincts, more humorous and cheerful in the face of fate and death than all the world outside.
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15: In the Gospel for this Sunday, we read the familiar story of Peter walking on water. The apostles in their boat see Jesus during a storm walking on water, and our Lord says, "Take courage, it is I. Do not be afraid." Peter said to him in reply, "Lord, if it is you, command me to come to you on the water." He said, "Come." Peter got out of the boat and began to walk on the water toward Jesus. Now, a careful reading of this little dialogue begs a question. Why in the world would Peter ask the Lord to call him to walk on the water? Everyone knows that being in a storm on a lake means there was one safe place, and that's in the boat. Why would Jesus, number one, be outside of the boat, walking on the waves? And number two, why would Peter want to walk on the waves with him? And if that weren't puzzling enough, why would our Lord invite St. Peter to demonstrate his love and faith in so perilous a manner? All of this goes to show us that the Christian life is not supposed to be comfortable or easy. In fact, the risks and the threats and the fears of life are part and parcel of what it means to follow Jesus. He doesn't stop St. Peter from going overboard onto the waves, and St. Peter doesn't hesitate to ask Jesus to bid him to leave the safety of the boat in order to walk upon them. Maybe there's something about meeting Jesus on the stormy seas that's a great lesson for us today. Many people today use their faith in order to protect themselves from all risk, but I wonder if risk is really the biggest enemy. What today's gospel teaches us is that the greatest enemy to our faith is a lack of love, a lack of trust, a lack of faith. Sometimes love causes risks, but by faith and trust, we can overcome them all.
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17: And carried across the EWTN Global Catholic Radio Network. Welcome to Ave Maria in the Afternoon, examining the world through the lens of faith from the heart of the Church to help us navigate the culture. Here's Dr. Marcus Peter.
18: Good afternoon. Thank you very much for joining us on this hour of Ave Maria in the Afternoon. I'm Marcus Peter, as usual, blessed and joyous to be joined by all of you. Now, I am traveling with Deacon Harold Burke Sivers. We're still touring across the United States of America, and this time we find ourselves in Ohio. We are specifically near Cincinnati today, in Mason, Ohio. And we are on a tour to evangelize the United States of America. And many people and parties and parishes are already reaching out, seeking out for the both of us to come to your parish. And we still have room available for future missions. So if you're interested, events@deaconherald.com and events@drmarcuspeter.com. And our agent will be happy to coordinate a mission for your parish. We're able to do this with little to no cost to parishes, and it's just the joy of being able to bring the gospel to people face to face. Now, I want to begin this hour by talking with my friend, Dr. Matthew Bunsen, Vice President and Editorial Director of EWTN News. There's a particular bit of news that we will address in a bit, and this has to do with an investor in Germany offering families 500 euros for every child they have baptized. You heard that right. It's a little bizarre, and it actually does raise a few canonical questions as well. But Matthew will be able to shed more light on this, both in terms of reason, but also in terms of practical prudence. But one of the things I want us to pay attention to as well is, amidst the tensions, especially between the United States and Cuba, a candidate for sainthood has arisen, and thank the Lord for it, because we now have Venerable Felix Varela. He's a Cuban-born candidate for Catholic sainthood. He embodied then, as now, the virtues needed for Cuba's pursuit of freedom and reconciliation with the United States, and most of all, for Cuba's hopeful return to Christ. And so, Dr. Matthew Bunsen is going to join us to talk about all of this. Now, over and above that, we are also going to be addressing a few things that are happening in the Leonine Papacy. And I want to highlight this, Matthew and I are going to highlight this as well, that Pope Leo XIV has demonstrated himself to be a careful, prudent pope. He is no Benedict, no John Paul II, he is no Francis, he is Leo XIV. So rather than measure him up by the popes of the past, let us be grateful for the pope we have been given. And finally, for the remainder of the hour, we will talk with Doug Barry. A new report from the Institute of Family Studies finds that more than half of young men in the U.S. feel lonely or isolated. 4 in 10 report feeling like failures. Doug is going to join us to talk about this. For now, the headlines.
19: Thank you, Marcus, and good afternoon, everyone. This is your Ave Maria Radio News for August 6th. It's the Feast of the Transfiguration. And today's news is brought to you by Visiting Angels, providing loving care and assistance for seniors in need at visitingangels.com. Iran says the U.S. is ready to return to commitments, but denies that talks have been taking place. Iran's deputy foreign minister made the comments Wednesday without much explanation. President Trump claims talks have been happening, whether Iran wants to admit it or not. He also said that a deal was close. A Senate committee has voted to hold Dr. Anthony Fauci in contempt of Congress. The vote comes after the former White House health advisor invoked the Fifth Amendment more than 100 times in a hearing about the COVID-19 pandemic last week. The Department of Justice can now move to consider charging Fauci with a crime. Dr. Erica Swartz is the next director of the CDC. Swartz, a former Deputy Surgeon General and Coast Guard health official, is the first Senate-confirmed CDC director in nearly a year. She was confirmed by a vote of 51-44 that was mostly among party lines. And California lawmakers are looking to end child marriage in the state. A proposed bill would set the minimum marriage age at 18 with no exceptions. Right now, California allows minors to marry with parental permission. It's also one of the only three states that has no minimum age for marriage. From the AveMariaRadio.net news desk, I'm Dan McGraw.
20: Good afternoon and welcome back. I'm Marcus Fina, joined by Dr. Matthew Bunsen, Vice President, Editorial Director of EWTN News, talking about church news today and current events in light of church teaching. Matthew, my friend, thank you for joining us. How are you?
21: I'm doing very well. It's good to talk with you.
20: It's always good to reconnect with you. So I want to begin with a bit of happy news, just so that we can set ourselves on the right foot. Tell us about the candidate for sainthood coming out of Cuba.
21: Well, yeah. I mean, the person you're talking about is Felix Varela, who was a priest born in Cuba, but served for quite some time in United States, in New York in particular, and he was dedicated when he was serving in New York to the large immigrant population that was beginning to flow into certainly the Eastern Seaboard, New York area in particular, especially the Irish. And one of the geniuses of Father Varela was that he actually learned Gaelic in order to be able to preach and hear confessions and say Mass, you know, appropriate, Latin, obviously, but to be able to communicate properly with the Irish immigrants. In his time in Cuba, he had served in the Spanish Parliament. He had been also, he represented Cuba in the Spanish Parliament in Madrid, which was the Cortes Generales. And was a spokesperson for the independence of Cuba, and was also very active in pushing for the abolition of slavery. So this is one of those people that most people had never heard of him in his own lifetime, and certainly today. And yet, as we get to know him, we can appreciate even more and more just how extraordinary a person he was.
20: Can we also highlight how one of the great crises that we're seeing in Cuba right now is reason that's been untethered from an objective sense of truth and morality? And so Father Varela here would be a massive representation of what a reclamation can look like.
21: Well, that's right. So his profile has really been growing pretty significantly in the last 5-6 years. I've certainly heard of him a lot more. And it was the classic case where he returned as his health was fading in the early 1850s. He went to St. Augustine. He died there, but then his remains were transferred, removed to Cuba. And he's actually buried at the University of Havana. And so he is a kind of bridge figure. But in a way, I think that the Cuban government probably wouldn't necessarily appreciate, but the people of Cuba would. in that here is somebody who he bridged the life of Cuba with the life of the United States. But what are the great golden threads that pull all of that together? The first is the idea of having a free and independent Cuba. And Cuba is anything but free. It is obviously and has been for decades under the dictatorial Marxist atheist cruel government of what had begun under Fidel Castro and continues now. He wanted to end slavery. Well, and the Cuban people themselves have been in a form of slavery, not exactly the type that, that Borrello was trying to end, but the slavery of the human heart, of the human person. But then he was also somebody who understood profoundly what it means to have those relationships, a democratic system that really can uphold the dignity of the human person. So I think from that standpoint, spiritually speaking, he is a potentially profound figure.
20: And one so needed, so pivotally needed in what's going on amid U.S.-Cuba tensions.
21: That's right. And so he's somebody I think that we can all ask for his help. Mm-hmm. You know, his cause was opened and he was declared venerable, I think, in 2012 under Pope Benedict XVI. And that was certainly great news. So the next stage, obviously, is a certification of a miracle. And certainly we're all praying that that might actually happen. But the other thing, too, is that we can look back, as I was saying, on a figure like Felix Ferreira as somebody who was patient, who understood and embraced the complexity of life. I mean, imagine going from Cuba to serving in Madrid, then to serving pastorally in what was the melting pot of New York in the 1840s and early 1850s. I mean, this was a very complicated situation. So he understood also what it meant to suffer. And from that standpoint, too, I think he's a great role model for us in patient perseverance of love and care.
20: To pivot from such a stalwart figure of reason and faith to an exercise of faith probably a little devoid of reason. A wealthy Catholic investor in Munich, 500 euros for every baptism. Matthew, this reeks of simony to me.
21: Certainly there are obvious concerns about that. So people are understanding, as your listeners are understanding, what exactly we're talking about. Is that his name is Peter Löw. He is an investor and an active Catholic. He has announced that he has set aside 20,000 euros for what is called in German Starnberger Schützengelken, which is basically translates into the guardian angel, a little guardian angel of Starnberg, you know, Schützengelken being what it is. That's important because you heard the name Starnberger or Starnberg. This is an initiative that is based in Starnberg. So, in other words, this Peter Löw is based there as well. So, it's in a region, it's a lakeside region, some miles outside of Munich. And it is considered to be one of the most prosperous and, not to mention, expensive regions. And the argument is that there are costs involved in having your child baptized. Now, obviously, that raises immediate questions about what do you mean by there are costs involved, because obviously no one is going to pay, or you shouldn't be paying, as you say, simony. But the argument is that there are people feel disincentivized because there are actually some costs involved in the ceremony and all of the surrounding things. So what he's trying to do, and one can question that certainly there are good intentions here, that this is what he sees certainly as an expression of charity, but you know, a lot of people find this very unsettling and highly inappropriate. But he sees this probably from his standpoint as some small way of trying to get people to baptize their children at a time when Germany is seeing a massive bleed out of Catholics. And I think some would interpret this, that stunts like this, initiatives like this, continue to sort of debase the currency of solid Catholic teaching, and might end up actually contributing to the flight of people from the church rather than helping to increase it. And again, we're only talking about what would be a small number of Catholics who would qualify to receive this money anyway. So I fear that the scandal and confusion it might cause may actually eclipse whatever good he might be trying to do.
20: And therein lies the issue. Now, the Diocese of Bavaria has very honestly addressed this, very charitably. You know, they said this is a likable expression of charity. So they've been handling it very well, because they also said there's an uneasy feeling here, because monetary transaction and the dispensing of the sacraments seem to be very close together if this were to be approved.
21: Yeah, exactly. I mean, it's not a particularly great analogy or parallel, but we see, for example, in parts of Africa where using money from places like Saudi Arabia and elsewhere, people are buying brides from Christians and marrying them to have them Muslim. I'm not saying it's exactly like this, but once you start seeing money involved, people are, as you say, they feel pretty uneasy.
20: My guest is Dr. Matthew Bunsen, Vice President, Editorial Director of EWTN News. We're going to continue on the other side of the break talking about church news. Stay tuned. I'm Marcus Peter.
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20: Welcome back. I'm Marcus Speed. I'm talking with Dr. Matthew Bunsen, Vice President and Editorial Director of EWTN News. We're talking about church news right now. Matthew, let's shift gears a little bit to a statement that recently came out of the Spanish Bishop's President's office about the invasion of Ceuta and what's going on there.
21: We all were watching with obvious great alarm what looked like the phrase has been used that there was a kind of invasion. And it was obviously disputed by those who would argue, well, no, this is simply a large movement of migrants illegally. Invasion, some would say, is inflammatory. And yet, here we have the president of the Spanish Episcopal Conference, Archbishop Luis Arguello, who used that. He said that the invasion of Ceuta is a test, that demography is a weapon. And he said that the massive movement or entry of illegal migrants into the Spanish city. Now, let's remember, there was some initial confusion because people aren't necessarily geographically inclined or well-informed. Ceuta is actually on the African coast, so it is like a Spanish enclave. It is officially part of Spain, but it exists not in Spain, obviously, but in actual Africa, nestled right along the edge of Morocco along the sea. And it's a beautiful part of North Africa, but it is part of Spain. So suddenly they woke up, and tens of thousands, perhaps 60,000 people, the vast, vast majority of whom were men, roughly between the ages of 15 and 30, so you can picture, we've certainly all seen the video, stormed, basically, the Spanish city of Ceuta. And so the archbishop is saying that that the question now is that this was an invasion, that it is a test of how Europe and how Spain is going to respond. And he said on X that biopolitics is key to current global power. Life is toyed with, and people, their dreams, hunger, sexuality, and data are exploited for the sake of profit and power. And he said migration is part of this strategy. So I think he's, in some ways, used that phrase, he's saying the quiet part out loud.
20: And the president is not the only person making the statement. Other bishops are also saying that we're not facing an ordinary migration crisis. Could you please comment on, we are seeing mass migration, illegal migration, and therefore migratory issues in the traditional historical West. But why is this particular issue so alarming?
21: Well, I think part of it is that, and this is obviously a much broader conversation as it relates in particular, I think, to Western Europe, that there was a decision made. We can track the numbers of migrants entering into Europe, Western Europe. We can start with around 2011 or so, when the Syrian civil war exploded as it did, forcing hundreds of thousands, if not several million individuals, to flee Syria into neighboring countries, and they just kept going. And they were given very warm welcome in Western Europe. That flood has only continued. It ties very closely with the reality of global mass migration, that at any given moment, literally tens of millions of men, women, and children are on the move, caused by political unrest, economic unrest, by various disasters. And that flood has found its way very persistently and almost nonstop into Europe. The results are that we now have millions of illegal migrants in Western Europe joining the millions of others who have been welcomed in over the last 50 years or so through a form of very liberal migration policies. And it has reached the point now where there is the inevitable. Some would be concerned that it's too late to worry about this or to solve this. The inevitable response on the part of most of the population that also feels very powerless, because these policies simply are not changing, and this flood of migration continues, from their view, at the great risk of cultural identity, of language, and now also of religion. And so this this invasion of Ceuta has become, I think, a real crisis point, and the event, I think, that has sparked the inevitable, in some ways understandable, but ominous response across Western Europe.
20: Yeah. And if I may invite, I know that both of us strive very hard to not venture into speculation, but I think there's some reasonable threshold here. Is there a particular socialist agenda being pushed here in the overt influx of these illegal immigrants, and what is the intention of the socialist regime thereof?
21: Well, I think when you look at Spain, which ironically has a government that is not really it's in power, but is politically so damaged, and yet no matter how bad the situation there becomes politically, the government, Sanchez, continues to remain in power. because of the peculiar nature of Spanish politics, but also in many ways of the multi-party system that exists across much of Western Europe. And that particular government, the current Spanish government, chose basically through fiat to recognize and give the right to vote to at least 500,000 migrants. So it is seen as a political gambit that all of these new arrivees are going to support the socialist government. And obviously there are lessons there for the rest of the West, for West of Europe, and some would argue, even here in the United States, that that sort of amnesty and then the right to vote is designed tacitly to broaden the voter rolls for one particular party, because I think we can safely say that the right-wing parties or the conservative parties are not in favor of this mass migration. They want stronger border. They want deportations, and they're certainly not inclined in any way to grant amnesty to those who might be in a country illegally.
20: To switch gears to other chaotic concerns that are closer to home, more cases of vandalism of Catholic property here in the United States.
21: Yeah, this is obviously something that we're seeing a great deal of across the United States. In Canada, of course, we've seen the mass arson and burning of churches and attacks on churches, partly in response to what has proven to be a completely unproven claims of burial grounds in the various Native American communities that were run by the church. We're seeing a large number of vandalisms occurring across the United States. The most recent is that there's a parish in New York in the Diocese of Brooklyn that has suffered another incident of vandalism. That this is the fourth just in 2 years in which a man violently destroyed a statue of the Blessed Mother. This is at St. Rita Roman Catholic Church in Long Island in Queens. And it's right there on video. A man jumped a fence, smashed the statue of the Blessed Mother with a hammer, and obviously the statue was knocked off its pedestal. This is something we have to be aware of and just be cognizant of the fact that the number of attacks in the U.S. across Europe is only increasing with each year. And so, I mean, just the sheer number of attacks now numbers in the hundreds across the United States.
20: And so not only do we have a lot to pray for, we also have to be aware that Catholics are being targeted in what is definitionally what can be called a hate crime. Matthew, time always flies.
21: Right.
20: Thank you so much for your time and your wisdom.
21: Great to be with you. God bless.
20: My guest has been Dr. Matthew Bunsen, and as Matthew has been shedding light on these issues for us in terms of church news, the reality is that things are not things are not all peachy in the Catholic world, and yet we have so much hope because Christ is in control. So let's keep fasting and praying. Stay tuned. I'm Marcus Peter.
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10: 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And in that moment, you freeze? 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Truthfully, the Catholic AI app gives you answers in seconds rooted in scripture, tradition, and the magisterium. Whether you're navigating a tough conversation, deepening your faith,

0: justice, freedom, and solidarity, every segment of the communications culture bears a heavy responsibility for the common good. Media content within the bounds of justice and charity must be true and complete and communicated honestly and properly. The Catechism cautions us to be vigilant rather than passive consumers of information in order to resist unwholesome influences. Journalists are urged to respect the facts while still observing charity by not stooping to defamation of individuals. This is Peggy Stanton, and this has been the Order of Malta's Minute with the Catechism.
1: Christ is the answer with Father John Ricardo.
2: John chapter 8, verse 51. Jesus is in a discussion with some of the leaders of the Jews. They're talking about Abraham. Abraham lived 1,500 years before the time of Jesus. So in the course of the discussion, Jesus says, "Truly, truly, I say to you, if anyone keeps my word, he will never see death." He says that often in the Gospels. "He who keeps my word or believes in me will never die." To which the Jews say, "Now we know you have a demon." And they say, "Abraham died, as did the prophets. All the patriarchs, the great men and women of the history of Israel, all these people died, and you say, if anyone keeps my word, he will never taste death? Are you greater than our father Abraham, who died? And the prophets, who died?" And Jesus says, "Your father Abraham rejoiced that he was to see my day. He saw it and was glad." To which the Jews say, "You are not yet 50 years old, and you've seen Abraham?" And Jesus answers, "Truly, truly, I say to you, before Abraham was, I am."
3: Good afternoon and welcome back. I'm Marcus Peter. A new report from the Institute of Family Studies finds that more than half of young men in the U.S. feel lonely or isolated. 4 in 10 report feeling like failures. Doug Berry joins us with how we can rightly think about this issue and therefore how we can help. Doug is a devoted husband and father of 5 children, host of 2 popular series on EWTN television, Life on the Rock and Battle Ready. He's also the author of First Line of Defense, The Catholic Man's Call to Heroism. And he's currently a co-host of the podcast U.S. Grace Force. For over 30 years, he's traveled both nationally and internationally to speak about and defend the Catholic faith and virtuous manhood. Doug, it's great to speak with you again. How are you?
4: Good, Dr. Marcus. Good to have the opportunity to be with you again.
3: Well, I greatly enjoyed our exchange the last time, and I'm very glad to reconnect with you this time. More than 4 in 10 young men that were surveyed state, "I'm inclined to think that I am a failure," and report feeling lonely or isolated. In some ways, this isn't surprising, but it certainly is jarring.
4: It is, and it's also very concerning because, you know, we're talking about an age group. It was 18 to 29 that they looked at, about 2,000 guys. And these are our future fathers, husbands, you know, business owners, our workers of the world, of society. And that interior side that's hurting in that way, to feel like a failure, we both know, and many of your audience know, this is one of the greatest attacks of the enemy. The devil tries to tear us down and discourage us and make us feel like we are failures, like we do not have a place, like we are not loved. And so many of the pieces of that study point that out. They feel the lack of friendship, the lack of community, the lack of being loved in many cases. So that idea of feeling like a failure is a first step towards really, you could say, neutering a man in the sense of, you know, where's the potential, where's the passion, where's the talent? Most importantly, what is God calling these men, calling any of us to do and to be, and how that interior disposition of discouragement can really undermine any of the efforts that we are called to take to try to find, you know, the path that God wants us to take in this world.
3: The question here, Doug, is also, what does it mean to be a man? I believe for so many of these young men, the cultural structure that used to help us decide from a social perspective, let alone a biblical perspective, of what manhood and womanhood meant is gone. And we can't presume that culture will help our sons discover that.
4: I could not agree more. We are seeing so many changes, have seen so many changes in the last several decades of our societies in various ways that have really torn apart these structures. You know, we talk about this in the book that Daniel O'Connor and I wrote, First Line of Defense. In the very beginning, the first chapter, the quality of courage

0: is that there was something that was in men years ago. And one of the examples we use in the book is 1941, December 7th, when Pearl Harbor happened. The next day, December 8th, recruiting stations across the country had men coming out the doors, down the sidewalks, into the streets. These were men who recognized a need. They understood their structure, that society needed good men to stand tall against an attack. And whenever you have a threat against an innocent or a value that is good, holy, and true, men need to step up and engage and get in that gap. And you saw this years ago. It used to be in the blood of most men. Not all. There's always been, you know, the Judas in the crowd, so to speak. But most men had that, and it was a structure that men passed on. Fathers would look at their sons and say, this is what you do. You roll up your sleeves and you get in there. You be a disciplined man, you be a good man, and you get the job done. If you're pinned down on a beach taking gunfire, for example, you figure out a way to get off that beach. You have to figure these things out and move forward. And you're absolutely right. The structure is so torn apart now. And that's one of the reasons for the book, is we wanted to help men and women to understand men, but help men understand this call to heroism is really it's intricate in all of us men. We're really designed for it. You know, in the beginning of the book, I wrote a letter in there to my sons, and it could be written from fathers to sons across the world, about when I was a young man, I dreamed of slaying dragons and saving worlds. And I've counted my battles over the years. And now that I'm an older man, and the idea is when we get much, much older, we may be older, but interiorly, we still have that. It's still in there. It's supposed to be. But as you've said, the structure is so torn apart. It doesn't surprise me that these men in this study are feeling the way they are. But there is hope, and we can do something about it. But we've got to work from different angles on it, because there isn't just one problem here, there, and there's not just one solution.
1: You know, that language from Henry V, Shakespeare, once more into the breach, dear friends, once more. There's not a single boy on the planet that doesn't want to hear those words from his father. He wants to be exhorted to battle, but he also wants to be taught how to fight, what the fight looks like, and how am I supposed to respond in this fight. And so it's incumbent upon you and I, and your book really talks about this, it's incumbent upon you and I to call out the warrior in our sons.
0: Yeah, 100%. And this is something that we have seen, this emasculation that has taken place, this feminization that has happened to men in many respects, you know, as St. Thomas Aquinas talks about, you know, taking the easier path rather than the more arduous, more difficult, challenging one. That doesn't mean you don't work smarter, not harder. Of course, it's good to work smarter, not harder, but there still must be that interior and that exterior that says, I need to be physically, mentally, emotionally, spiritually prepared for the difficult challenges. And you're right, fathers, traditionally, that was where you saw this being passed on. And we've lost a lot of that. Men today, their sons are trying to stand on their shoulders, you know, so to speak, and many men just don't know necessarily what to do to help them with that. I see this in Catholic men in traveling around the country, speaking at conferences or men's events or even family events everywhere for years, where you see that look in men's eyes, and even when they'll come up and talk to you about it, they will scratch their head basically saying, I'm not sure what to do to help my sons, to call them up to that battle in whatever way they're called to engage in it. And so there does need to be this formation, this training, which is, you know, obviously the famous scripture verse where iron sharpens iron, as one man sharpens another. We do need to be, as men, that sharpening tool to help in a good way, positive way, but with a challenge. Raise each other up to be the men that God calls us to be, spiritually and naturally.
1: And to go back to that study, it's actually reported that they still have these honorable aspirations to be responsible men, to marry, to have children, to contribute to society. So in essence, Doug, we have a society that's trying to kill that from exteriorly to within their hearts.
0: Yeah, I think you find that also. You could make that comparison to women, where a lot of young ladies today have bought into the feminism that's out there. But interiorly, they do still have that maternal instinct. There's something inside that wants to bring life into the world, wants to be a nurturer, a mother, a wife, to care for the hearts and the minds and souls of others as a woman. And even though feminism has really, you know, really torn that apart, but you're right, when it comes to men, they're still in there. I can see this when I'm giving presentations and talks, and I'm looking at the faces of these guys, young and old alike, And you can see when you talk a certain way, they sit up differently. The look in their face changes. They almost hold their shoulders back a bit more and their chest out just a bit more because there is something in them, as you've said, we want to be exhorted, called up to engage in a purposeful battle for what is good and holy and true. And that study, you're right, when you know reading through that and seeing that these guys still have that in them because it's intricate. It's built in from God. And God does call men to be protectors, defenders, providers, to be heads of families and of society, to be priests, heads of parishes and churches, and to do it in a very strong, godly, holy, masculine way. And so it's there. And you're right, the enemy knows if I just undermine that and discourage that, and then the men don't act upon those things with a sense of discipline and good ethics to create and nurture and develop naturally and spiritually those pieces, then we kind of sit and wallow in this trouble. You know, one of the numbers, the statistics that they pointed out was, I think it was 42% of these men use pornography daily or several times a day. That's another area that is a key place that is destroying and undermining us.
1: Yep. I'm talking with Doug Berry. Doug is a Catholic speaker, television host, author, and we're talking about this new study from the Institute of Family Studies that has proven that many young men today feel lonely, disconnected, and also identify as failures. We're going to continue on the other side of the break. Stay tuned. I'm Marcus Peter.
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1: Good afternoon and welcome back. I'm Marcus Pete. I'm talking with Doug Barry, husband and father of five, host of multiple popular series on EWTN TV and EWTN podcasts, currently the co-host of the podcast U.S. Grace Force. For over 30 years, he's been a Catholic speaker nationally and internationally about the Catholic faith and virtuous manhood. Doug, one of the things you brought up earlier that I want to invite you to speak boldly into as well is that in my own speaking, especially to young men and men's conferences, I've lost count how many young men have come up to me and said, the dating scene is not like it once was. And feminism has worked a number, even on Catholic women's imaginations. And so the way they think about men and dating and the expectations they have of men has become rather, for want of a better expression, anywhere from unrealistic to maybe a little corrupted. I invite you to speak to that.
0: Yeah, and that's, I guess, one of the points I was thinking about when I said earlier that there are multiple reasons why this is happening to the men, and there are multiple solutions or ways to address this. And part of this is the side of the woman. Women today, you're right, the feminization has been very destructive. Clearly, this has been an attack from the enemy, but many people have willingly cooperated with this in, you know, the empowerment of women and the destruction of men. And there's a report that's even on the news I saw earlier today of so many stay-at-home husbands and boyfriends. So you've got live-in relationships, of course, cohabitation. Boyfriends are staying home. The women are the primary breadwinner. That seems to be growing in some areas. So these types of things that feminism has done has really, again, undermined and attacked the structure. There are so many men, I bump into the same type of men who come up and say, you know, I really want to find a good, holy, godly woman, but it's so hard to find that. You know, men are built to win the hearts of women, and women are built to have hearts that are winnable. I say to ladies all the time, have a winnable heart. Help the men, not just waiting around for them to burst through the door, kick through the wall, and save you from something, but show them that your heart is a heart worth winning, that you want to be that godly woman, that strong woman, that truly Marian type of woman that has an interior strength, not this outwardly bold sort of appearance that can really be misleading and not conducive to really God's design. But there's something about the interior beauty and strength of the Blessed Mother that women can wonderfully model and show the relentless pursuit of faith and strength, clinging to Jesus, and be that type of woman. Then you're going to win the men that you really want to win, and men are truly seeking, the good, holy, godly men that are trying. That's the type of woman that they want. And this is something, I have four sons, and I have two that are married and two that aren't, and I hear this from the two that aren't, is the struggle with today's feminine disposition, if you will, regarding marriage and such, is brutal. And it's a sad situation that we're in, but it's, again, something that can be corrected. And I know we can talk about that, but parents have to be involved. The church has to be involved from different areas and different perspectives. We have to attack this and address this.
1: And there's a categorically objective reality that the Marxist paradigm in society has pushed forth, which is the feminization of men and the masculinization of women. And some people might say, oh, and I disagree with the framing, but it's objectively true that that is the effort, that was the push for the sake of flattening the differences between men and women. And that's had horrendous ramifications on society and marriage and the family.
0: It has. And they're not even hiding that anymore. That hasn't been hidden for quite a while. They came out with that, the destruction of of the not just the roles, but the godly design. I mean, so much about the Bolshevik Revolution and in Russia and such that our Blessed Mother warned us about in Fatima was very clearly to undermine all of these areas that God has created society to flourish through and with. And that flattening, as you said, is an excellent way of putting it, because it does level the playing field, so to speak, and then everybody's just the same, and really, we're not. There's just no way that that's ever going to be true. Now we've come to the point where you can declare that you are the opposite sex by just stating it, and that's the way you feel, and legally that has to be accepted. This has really gotten to a point that is off the charts. I mean, you and I are old enough to know when we were younger, if this sort of thing would have been discussed, that we would hear this pronoun issue and transgender issue being so widely accepted, fought for, defended, people getting fired if they don't accept it. We would just thought, that's crazy. It's not going to get that bad. And here we sit. So there's one way out of this, ultimately, and that is we have got to do what Our Lady of Fatima said, and that is turn back to her son. She says, if you do what I ask, you can alleviate these things. You can drive communism out. And we're seeing that even with, you're up in Michigan, I believe, right, Doctor? And you just had an election.
1: Yeah.
0: And we have this guy elected now who, you know, is a DSA agent type. We're seeing this across the country. And Our Lady has given us the remedy. And that's for all of these areas, from the manhood problem, the womanhood problem, the communism problem, and that is to turn back to her son, deepen our prayer. But then there's natural components too. We talk about that in the book, and I know you and I discussed it in the previous interview.
1: Thereby, Doug, one of the issues that you have driven yourself into in terms of your apostolate, but also that you exhort in the book, Catholics have an obligation to, like you said, immerse ourselves in all of these spiritual heritages, but then to not keep it to ourselves. In many ways, we lost the culture battle because we ceded the culture grounds to other people, thinking the government, the society, maybe the culture, maybe the public schools, like they will keep holding the status quo. They didn't. We let this happen.
0: We did. And you know, another analogy of that, or another way of looking at that, is men have relinquished their first and foremost priority to protect and defend their families to simply calling 911. That's kind of an example of what you're saying. Someone else will take care of it. I don't have to be in shape. I don't have to have an idea how to fight, protect, defend. I don't have to keep my guard up so much. I just got to call 911 and someone will come to save me and save those under my care. And so it's another area where we have just kind of turned it over to others. And I remember the words of Pope John Paul I, who stated in his very short, I think, 33-day papacy, you only preserve the truth that you defend. And that's all these pieces as well, true manhood, true womanhood, true relationships. And it does need to be something we must, again, as you mentioned, immerse ourselves in our faith, know the teachings, understand the history of things so that we don't repeat it in the negative, destructive ways. And then we have got to engage. And the natural component of being disciplined, of being active in our communities, in the public square, as Popes John Paul II, Pope Benedict, for example, have told us, we need to get out there and do this. Now, in the article they mentioned, the Pope Leo even said something about a digital sobriety, I think was the term. We need to be teaching and preaching that as well. We've got to pull back from this excessive use of screens, social media, news, and really get back to just adoration, prayer, sacraments. Be aware of that stuff, sure. You do, I do, we follow it, we pay attention, but I don't let it consume me. And that's what's happening in the study with a lot of these men, is they have allowed themselves to be so consumed by video game. Over 40% play video games every day. And again, the pornography problem and just the social media. And I think, you know, Doctor, one of the big problems with social media is we fall into unhealthy comparison. And
1: yes,
0: that may be where some of these guys are at, too. They're comparing their lives and their idea of the American dream and family and relationships with what they see in social media. And as the saying goes, the grass is always greener on the other side of the Instagram screen. And that's just a very unhealthy way to live life and to gauge your existence and your purpose in this world.
1: And almost 100% of the time, that green grass is just a filter. It's completely fake.
0: Right. It's true.
1: But you bring up this video game thing, Doug. You and I touched on this very briefly in the last conversation. The reason why game developers are creating games the way they are now is because it speaks to that male need for conquering and for achieving, and it satiates that need temporarily but artificially. And so you wind up creating this counterfeit of a man who mentally believes I've achieved something, but really in reality he's achieved nothing, and he withers away into that nothing.
0: Yeah, that's so true. Increasing in your level of your video game, level up, or what? I mean, where is that in the big picture of being able to lay my head on the pillow at night feeling like I've really accomplished something as a man, with the way God designed me to? You know, the dragons that we are supposed to slay oftentimes start within ourselves. You know, concupiscence and the battles of the seven deadly sins and the attacks that we get from the world, the flesh, and the devil. But then there are those battles outside, whether it's the political world or the educational world. We've got to bring God's truth and light into all these different realms. Those are the battles. Those are the areas where we want to level up, so to speak. But the video game thing, you know, it's a game. And just like sports and some of these things, they will all pass. And they are all there so temporarily. And they're relatively shallow in many respects. And we can all get caught up in that stuff. But we have to be dedicated and committed to a prayer life. And men, I would say to any man listening out there, and to the ladies who might be listening, to encourage the men when it comes to dealing with this issue, like we've seen in this article and this survey, we have got to be on our knees. We've got to be in those moments daily where I'm simply turning to God and saying, I need your guidance, I need your wisdom, I need your counsel, I need your direction, Lord. And then roll up your sleeves and fulfill your duties and your responsibilities. Develop your physical, personal, emotional, mental habits in good ways, godly ways. I just recently had a conversation with one of my sons, and I said, you have a lot of charisma and a lot of charm that God has given you to use in this world, but remember, your character, your interior character before God is always far more important than all the other external things that you have. When that character is in the right place, it will drive all these other pieces, and it will be driven in good ways. We've got to encourage that among men. But we older guys have got to encourage the younger guys. Roll up your sleeves, toughen up for the fight, turn to God, and let's do this together.
1: Doug, I could go on and on with you, and I want to say thank you very much for making the time to talk with us. I've been talking with Doug Barry. Now, Doug wears many hats. He's a Catholic speaker, a TV host, podcast host, and most of all, I want to highlight this book of his, First Line of Defense, The Catholic Man's Call to Heroism. It was a very easy read, very practical, applicable reality. We've been talking about the fact that the vast majority of surveyed men are showing today that they feel isolated and feel like failures. There's a remedy. It's Christ and natural law. Stay tuned. I'm Marcus Peter.
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18: 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For your Thursday afternoon, sunny skies, highs upper 80s and southwest winds at 5 to 15 miles per hour. Mostly clear tonight, lows upper 50s, west winds at 5 to 15. Sunny skies Friday, highs in the upper 70s. 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I'm meteorologist Corey Hallreth.
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20: 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Here's a prayer for peace from St. Francis of Assisi. In the name of the Father, and of the Son, and of the Holy Spirit, amen. Lord, make me an instrument of your peace. Where there is hatred, let me sow love. Where there is injury, pardon. Where there is doubt, faith. Where there is despair, hope. where there is darkness, light, and where there is sadness, joy. In the name of the Father, and of the Son, and of the Holy Spirit, amen. Peace be with you today and always.
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23: This is an EWTN News Link. I'm Teresa Tomeo from Catholic Connection. A Senate committee voting to hold Dr. Anthony Fauci in contempt of Congress over his refusal to answer questions at a hearing last week on the COVID pandemic. Fauci invoking the Fifth Amendment 111 times. Pope Leo celebrating Mass today as a part of a Franciscan youth event just outside Assisi. In his homily, he said to them, "May your return home to the various countries of Europe to which you will travel be like the descent of Peter, James, and John from the high mountain of the Transfiguration. May your return be reflective, open to the future, and committed to Jesus Christ. He trusts you, counts on you, and remains always with you." For more news with a Catholic perspective, visit EWTNnews.com. I'm Teresa Tomeo, and Catholic Answers Live starts now.

0: Hello and welcome to Catholic Answers Live. I'm Cy Kellett, your host. Very happy to be here on this Thursday. Dr. Carlo Broussard, our guest. And your questions, welcome. You can ask him anything you like. If you've got a question about the Catholic faith, a question about Christianity in general, maybe a question about God or the moral life, whatever it is, Dr. Carlo here for you, 888-318-7884. Already two lines full, four lines waiting for your call, 888-318-7884. Dr. Carlo Broussard, of course, doctor of philosophy, longtime apologist, author of seven books, father of almost as many children. Dr. Carlo Broussard, I've never done an intro of you like that before. Dr. Carlo, welcome.
1: Cy Kellett, it's great to be back with you, my friend.
0: Yeah, it is. Like you say, back. Like you've been with the family a little bit of the summer and doing other things. Yeah. So it's nice to see you here.
1: Yep, my role for Catholic Answers has taken me on a variety of different projects and travel, so I haven't been able to be in the saddle for the broadcast, but it's good to be back on with you, man. It's great to hear your voice and to be chatting with you. Looking forward to today's broadcast.
0: Again, 888-318-7884 is the number. Dr. Carlo Broussard back just in time. I'm going to ask you this, Dr. Carlo. Are some saints better than others at certain things? I mean, Catholics all know St. Anthony if you lose your car keys, all right? They all know the Virgin Mary if you can't find a parking space. But those are somewhat trivial. We also know we've got saints for, you know, for cancer. We've got saints for war. We've got saints for all different things, you know, from the grave to the trivial, because nothing is trivial in the God's plan of love for us. So are some of them better at certain things than others? And I am actually going to ask you to wait a second, because I'm very happy that you're here, because we need you to close out our pledge drive. Today is our last day of our pledge drive. We've struggled sometimes. We've had tremendous outpourings at other times, and we need lots of help today. We've got a $20,000 goal to reach this hour, 888-291-8000. 12 of our colleagues on the line right now ready to take your call. Not a single call yet. So 888-291-8000. Dial now. You'll be the first one in for today. And here's the deal. A $20,000 goal, we know that advances us towards being fully funded for the next 3 months. 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We come to you and ask you to fund this program for the next 3 months. 888-291-8000. 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Still looking for that first call to get us started today. 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It all goes to the same place. 13 lines open, one call on right now, 888-291-8000. Here's the deal, though. A lot of people like texting these days. There's our second call. We're up to two calls now. And you can just text the word Catholic to 24365. As you heard, I'm going to go to a question for Carlo, and we're going to do the regular work. We're not just going to raise money. Part of the reason we can do that is we don't have to run radio stations. 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We don't have to run networks. We need to produce a show. And in order to do that, we think we produce the highest quality media for the least amount of money per minute on the air. Like, we have a tight budget. So if you can come through for us today, we'll be funded for the next 3 months. Again, 888-291-8000. Carlo, I didn't let you say anything in all that time.
1: Well, that was quite impressive, Cy, in order to invite people to call in and make their pledges. Yeah. Again, that's 888-291-8000, as our boss Chris Check would often say. My friends, 888-291-8000. My friends, 888-291-8000. So we are inviting listeners right now to give us a call and help us out here at Catholic Answers, because we do indeed do great work, Cy. The whole entire team. Most people on the outside, they see my face, they see Trent, they see Joe, they see Jimmy. They used to see Tim, and they still see Tim just a little bit because he officially retired now. But there is a host of Catholic Answers employees behind the scenes. I forgot to mention you, Cy. Sorry about that. They see your face, Cy.
0: Did you see me crying?
1: All of the faces, all of the faces behind the scenes who are doing such hard and great work to make this apostolate work and bear fruit in the lives of so many people. It's these people that need to be given a shout out for.
0: Yeah.
1: Who have worked behind the scenes. And it's these people who are helping us have a voice for the world to promote the gospel of Jesus Christ and fullness of the Catholic faith. And it's donations and pledges at 888-291-8000 that help this Catholic Answers team to stay afloat and continue to do this great work. Again, 888-291-8000.
0: All right, we're in the last 2 hours. We get to spend them with Dr. Carlo Broussard. I told you we'll go back and let him do his work. We've already given you the number. What did you say, my friend?
1: 888-291-8000, my friends. 888-291-8000.
0: Dial that, and I'll let. Look, we love the saints. You wrote a book about the saints. Tell me this: is it really true that some saints in heaven, glorified saints in heaven, some of them are better at some jobs than others, or is that not true?
1: Yeah, that's a bit of a tricky question. So it's a bit of a yes and no answer. It rests on an assumption, I think, that's a bit flawed. The assumption driving that sort of question, Cy, is that the saints directly act within our lives in ways that are the same as how they would act in our lives if they were still alive here on earth.
0: Oh, I see.
1: So let's take St. Thomas Aquinas, for example. Like, he was really good at philosophy and theology, better than others in teaching, in studying, in researching. So is he better at that? Was he better at that in this life? Yes. And those habitual skills reside in the soul and follow into the afterlife in the beatific vision. So the soul of St. Thomas Aquinas still has those habits of knowledge and teaching, etc. But St. Thomas Aquinas doesn't teach me in the same way that he would have while here on earth. So then the question becomes, well, how does it work in this order of providence where we're asking St. Thomas Aquinas to intercede for us in a very, to help us out with our exams, say, or in our studies and in our intellectual work? Well, here's where the yes comes into play to the initial question. God does will to bring about certain intellectual blessings in my life on account of the intercessory prayer of St. Thomas Aquinas. God wills to use St. Thomas Aquinas specifically through his intercessory prayer, as Aquinas implores God to bring about certain blessings in my life that are going to help me in circumstances that would have been akin to St. Thomas Aquinas actually teaching me and helping me in concrete form, right?
0: Okay.
1: Does that make sense?
0: That makes sense.
1: So it's not as if St. Thomas is like teaching me or whispering in my ear kind of thing. It's more of St. Thomas imploring God to help me in these specific situations that he would have helped me in a particular way while here on earth. Other times, some saints, you know, were great healers of certain illnesses. And so when they get into the beatific vision, God wills to bring about certain blessings surrounding those illnesses on account of the specific intercessory prayer of that particular saint. So are saints better than others at certain things? Well, if we understand, quote unquote, better than others in this way of God willing to bring about blessings on account of the intercessory prayers of some saints in a particular way, in a special way, then we can say yes. Understood in that sense. What do you think of that?
0: I like it. I like it. It makes sense. I mean, I wonder if there's also the other side of it too, that saints help us with what we ask them to help us with. and we're more likely to ask a saint, like I'm way more likely to ask Saint Francis to help me with my humility, and and I'm more likely to ask Saint Joan of Arc to help me with my courage. Do you see what I'm saying?
1: That's right, they received from God and also developed those virtues within their souls here in this life. And so it's fitting in this order of providence that God would will to bring about those blessings in our lives on account of their intercessory prayer, to show the continuation of the membership in the mystical body of Christ and how God wills to relate to humanity in and through the instrumentality of his creatures, and in this case, his perfected creatures by grace in the beatific vision. And so if folks want answers like that to continue on the air and to help people, then they need to call 888-291-8000, because, Cy, this is the work that we do at Catholic Answers.
0: It sure is, and you got lots of match reasons to make your pledge this hour too. This is the last day we're going to talk to you about money here at Catholic Answers until November. We ask you to fund us for 3 months at a time. It costs about $225,000 for all the hundreds of hours and editing and all the things that happen that we produce over the course of those 3 months. We think it's an incredible deal. It goes out all over the world. You see it on your feed, and people see it on their feed in Africa and Asia and Australia. We need your help to make that possible. Well, in other words, what I'm trying to say is we think we give you a tremendous bang for your buck as far as helping people overcome obstacles to faith in Jesus and to faith in the church that Jesus founded. We need your help to continue to do that. There's a match for everybody, anybody, any amount matched 100% both hours today, 888-291-8000. If you're able to come in at the $500 or more level, it will be matched a second time by another donor, 888-291-8000. Dr. Carlo Broussard, our guest. We are going to keep going back to the phones. I did want to say thanks to somebody, because Lori from Texas was that caller that for just a few minutes ago you heard me say, there's our first call. Well, I found out who it was. It was Lori from Texas. So, Lori, thanks for getting us started.
1: Thank you. Yeah.
0: Three calls on right now, 13 lines open. Less than 2 hours to go for us to be fully funded, $20,000 to raise this hour, and tons of match money still available, 888-291-8000. It would be wonderful if those phones would light up a bit now, so that we don't have to be, they get crowded at the end of hours, as you can imagine. Yeah. So if you're thinking about picking up that phone, the advantage of going now is there's so many lines open that will clear lines later in the hour. 888-291-8000. Can you go maybe safe and secure online to CatholicAnswersRadio.com? All the matches apply the same there. Or text the word Catholic to 24365. All right, we haven't got any phone questions for you yet, so let's go to the phones, Carlo. Dr. Carlo Broussard, our guest up first is Jason in Pittsburgh, Pennsylvania. Jason, I think we raised money yesterday and never got you on the air. Is that right? Are you calling for a second day?
2: Yes, I did. I didn't get to speak with Joel.
0: Well, we promoted you to Carlo. However, we didn't want you to settle for Joe. We promoted you to Carlo.
2: But I do want you to know that I did do a $25 a month pledge.
1: Oh, yesterday. Oh, blessed be
0: Jason,
1: God.
0: Thank you very much. Jason. Thank you. All right, we'll let you have two questions then.
2: No, I want to thank you guys, because you guys have been a real blessing and have actually helped me come back to the Catholic Church.
0: Oh, beautiful. Praise the Lord.
2: So I want to thank you guys for that. So my question is, when we confess our sins to the priest, and then after there's the priest gives you the absolution, I believe it's called.
0: Yes.
2: Yeah. He absolves your sins. What is the purpose of the penitent prayers, like the Hail Mary, the Our Fathers?
3: Yeah.
2: What is the purpose of that, and when was it brought forth into the Catholic Church?
1: All right, so with regard to the latter question, I mean, from the very beginning of early Christian practice of the sacrament of penance or reconciliation, penance was part and parcel of the sacrament, or at least subsequent to absolution. That's why it's called the sacrament of penance. So it dates back to the origins of the very practice itself. The purpose of it, Jason, is to discharge any remaining debt of temporal punishment due for past forgiven sins. That's sort of the textbook answer that the Catechism, which reaffirms past magisterial teaching, is. And so that presupposes that there's this thing called debt of temporal punishment. What is that? Well, here's the basic explanation of that. Whenever we sin, we take pleasure where we ought not to have taken pleasure. Consequently, there is displeasure due to us, because the way God designed human behavior is that happiness goes with good behavior, unhappiness or displeasure goes with bad behavior. So whenever we take pleasure in bad behavior, there's a disorder. In order to rectify that disorder, displeasure is due to us for the bad behavior. All right. Now, whenever we sin, that displeasure is due to us. We go to God, we beg for his mercy, he forgives us of the guilt of the sin, making our soul interiorly holy. We're no longer having that objective guilt on the soul or defilement of the soul. However, there is still displeasure due to us. That is on account of that past forgiven sin. And that's just basically what we call punishment. Suffering or displeasure due to someone on account of wrongdoing. So there's a debt, not of eternal punishment, because we've been forgiven of the sin, but there is a debt of temporary or temporal punishment. So whenever we go to confession, we confess our sins, we're forgiven of the guilt of our sin, defilement gone, we're interiorly clean. But there is still this debt of temporary punishment due to us. And so the prayers that we pray are acts of love which can take the place of the displeasure due to us. And through those acts of charity, Jason, the Lord discharges or remits that displeasure due to us. It's to where we don't have to undergo the displeasure, right, in order to get rid of it. It's gotten rid of, or at least some of it can be gotten rid of, in and through the acts of charity manifest through the prayers that the priest gives us. Secondly, those acts of love that's animating those penitential prayers subsequent to absolution and confession can also take care of unhealthy attachments to creaturely goods that develop within our souls whenever we go after things in a disordered way, in sinful behaviors. And so the penitential prayers have this twofold purpose: to discharge any remaining debt of temporary punishment due to us for those past forgiven sins, and secondly, to purge the unhealthy attachments incurred through the sin, unhealthy attachments to creaturely goods incurred through the sin. And so that's what the penitential prayers are for. They are ordered toward increasing our sanctity and helping us grow in interior holiness and discharging that debt of temporary punishment due for past forgiven sins. Jason, what do you think of that, my friend?
2: Can I just ask a quick follow-up?
0: Yes.
2: Is there any reason it's like the Hail Mary and the Our Father and not like saying part of the night, like the Nicene Creed or another prayer?
1: Yeah, there's really no rationale behind it, Jason. It's subject to the discernment of the priest as to which prayers, what sort of penitential prayers he wants to prescribe to you. Could a priest tell you and say, hey, go and pray the creed? Absolutely. But most priests will say, pray the Our Father, pray the Hail Mary, because the Our Father, we can't perfect on that prayer. That came from Jesus himself. So that's a pretty darn good prayer to prescribe for penitential action. When it comes to the Hail Mary, that's basically quoting sacred scripture itself. We really can't improve on the divine word of God. And so these are two most fitting prayers to pray to exercise acts of love in order to take care of those remnants of sin that I articulated earlier.
0: Jason, thank you so much. Thank you for the kind words. Thank you for the financial support. And thank you for two really fine questions. I want to come back and let people know where we are. We're about 20 minutes into one of our two last hours of the pledge drive. We've got 17 of our colleagues ready to take your calls right now. And we've gotten up to 7 lines full. Right now, just 3 lines are full. 14 lines are open. So thank you to everybody who has called. But we're trying to get to a $20,000 goal this hour. There's 16,000 to go. That's not a bad number. We just need to keep chipping it away at it, and that means asking you for your help. The way we chip away at our goals here is you. You have always supported us. You've always kept this going. I really do think that from what we hear from our donors, people give because they want sanity. They want a sane, generous, not obnoxious, but joyful explanation of the Catholic faith so that people can be pulled out of the deceptions and the meanness of the modern world that people are often suffering through and bring so much suffering. We want people to be brought to joy. That's the ultimate reason for all of it. And the key to that joy is the person of Jesus Christ and the sacraments that he has given us for our salvation. That was a beautiful set of questions on confession right there. You may have noticed that in recent years, lots of our calls are from people who say, I'm thinking about it. I'm getting close. More of those kind of calls than we used to get. We used to get much more challenging, sometimes combative calls. Now it's more, help me out. I've got obstacles to overcome. And one of the greats at helping people overcome obstacles to the faith is our good friend, Dr. Carla Broussard, our guest today. So could I ask you for another set of calls? Fill up those lines, 15 lines now open. $16,000 away from our goal for this hour. We're about 37 minutes from the top of the hour, so doable if you will pick up the phone and call. Can you make that $500 gift? The reason I say the $500 gift is we have two separate matches this drive, and every gift of $500 or more is double matched. So could you do the $5,000? Excuse me. Well, sure, $5,000, but could you do $500 maybe $1,000 or maybe $2,500? Get it triple matched right now, or double matched. That is, get the money tripled right now, 888-291-8000. But don't forget, every gift is doubled because every gift is going to be matched 100%. So as I did yesterday, I will ask again, are you maybe someone who has not supported us before? You could come in at the $20 a month level, or maybe you could come in at the $30 or $40 a month level. All of that is matched immediately to us. So let's just take an example. Say you came in at the $30 a month level. That's $360 by the end of the year. That $360 is matched right now, and then you continue to make your commitment throughout the year. So annual pledges where you make a monthly pledge, they will be matched 100% right now. Two folks on the line right now, 15 lines open. I don't want to take up too much of your time with fundraising. I want Carlo to be able to answer questions. And we want to get back to the work of removing obstacles. 888-291-8000. Please call. By the way, Eric came into my office this morning, told me about a delightful... Eric is in the office next to me. He does editing and lots of work in the publishing side. And we had a great time talking about a hilarious call he took yesterday from a donor. Sometimes the calls are sad. Sometimes they're encouraging to us. But we love... It's so much fun to compare notes about the wonderful people who call. So if you want to share your story, share it. And we'd love to hear it. 888-291-8000. The other possibility, though, is you'd like to get off the line really quickly. We had a lady call yesterday who was, at the moment she called, being cut off in traffic and said, after some colorful language, said, I need to get this done quickly. And we did. They got it done quickly. So you can tell them that as well. 888-291-8000, 15 lines open. Carlo, you know why I keep using the word obstacles, because you're the guy to remove obstacles to the faith.
1: Indeed, that was the title of, or at least subtitle of, my first book, published by Catholic Answers Press back in 2015. prepare the way, overcoming obstacles to God, the gospel, and the church. And the reason why we entitled the book that way is because, at least for me, I view the work of apologetics in and through the ministry of John the Baptist, preparing the way for the Lord, lowering the mountains, filling the valleys. And we do that here at Catholic Answers because of the good people who support us financially with their pledge. When they call 888-291-8000, that's 888-291-8000, they can help us continue to prepare that way as our Lord approaches individuals for them to encounter him in his truth and his love. But there are obstacles in the way. And the work of apologetics can go a great length at removing many of those obstacles so that individuals can encounter our Lord either initially for the first time, or if they've already encountered him, to encounter him more deeply. That's 888-291-8000. Call right now. We got a long ways to go, but we trust that you will help us out.
0: We've said it all through this pledge drive. We're so grateful for the calls. Perfect time to call now. Make your pledge. There's young people that we're reaching now. That's what's so exciting. 888-291-8000.
3: 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Thank you so much in advance. God bless you.

Welcome back. Catholic Answers Live. Ask me anything. Dr. Carla Broussard, our guest. If you have a question about the Catholic faith, whether you are a Catholic believer or not a Catholic believer, you are welcome to call. And we do our very best to give you a good answer. 888-318-7884. Maybe you're opposed to the Catholic Church. We don't mind that call. We're happy to have that conversation. We are of the old-fashioned view that civil conversation among people are welcome to call. And we do our very best to give you a good answer. 888-318-7884. Maybe you're opposed to the Catholic Church. We don't mind that call. We're happy to have that conversation.

0: 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We've got a wonderful pair of matches. 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I'll tell you what, if you can make a pledge of 500 or more, it will be double match because we have another match that's been offered for those folks. 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So I think I will just ask people, please be generous and fill up those lines, use up our match money, and help us get to that $20,000 goal. And I think we ought to just answer questions. Does that sound okay to you, Carlo?
1: Hey, man, you're the captain at the helm.
0: I always love it when you say that.
1: I shall follow.
0: Nobody else around here says that. You're the only one. All right, let me just set it up for you then. 888-291-8000 is the number to call. You can also go safe and secure online to CatholicAnswersRadio.com. The matches apply no matter how you get in touch with us. Finally, you can just text the word Catholic to 24365. Do please dial that phone if you can right now, 888-291-8000. Lily is up there in North Dakota. Welcome, Lily. How are you doing?
2: Hi, I'm good. Thank you for taking my call.
0: Well, we've spoken before, Lily. We always like taking your call.
2: Oh, actually, I think that's a different Lily.
0: Oh, I apologize. Well,
2: no,
0: I'll tell you what.
2: Fine.
1: It's a pleasure to meet the new Lily.
0: Yeah, you sound even better than her. I'll be honest with you. I was totally faking it on the other thing. Go ahead, Lily.
2: So I'll try to keep this short, but I grew up non-denominational, and we've recently been in a Pentecostal church actually serving there. I have felt led by God to explore the Catholic Church, and we've been to some masses already, not through OCIA or anything, but my biggest problem is that I just feel like I need to know everything. Like, I feel like there's so much to learn before I join and go through OCIA, but I feel like it would just take forever to, like, learn everything. So I don't know if I should just, like, start going through OCIA before I learn everything, or if...
1: Yeah, good question. All right, so I thought the question was going to be, do you have to learn everything before becoming Catholic? Maybe we can address that as well. But you specified OCIA. So the answer there would be no. You don't have to learn everything before joining OCIA. OCIA is part of it, at least part of the process, is for the sake of inquiring about the Catholic faith. And most OCIA programs will allow for somebody to go all the way pretty much through up until the end. And if they decide not to go through with it, then they back off and they reassess. But it allows for the individual to go through the entire program to get a really good grasp of what Catholicism is in order to make an informed judgment as to whether one should enter into the Catholic Church. Now, we would say one should, objectively speaking, but for you as an individual, you have to be convinced in the mind that the Catholic faith is the true faith in order for your assent and your choice to join the Catholic faith is a rational choice. So there is a need for you to inquire and go through the process in order for you to be convinced. Now, that raises that first question. Do you have to know everything before you can be convinced in order to become Catholic? And the answer is no, because that's just practically impossible. We'll never know everything. But there are certain things that need to be in place, Lily, in order for your decision to be an informed decision and a rational decision. So you would have to inquire as to whether Jesus Christ established the Catholic Church. That's assuming that you're first already convinced that Jesus is God. And we need to do what Jesus says, and we need to receive the gifts that Jesus wants us to receive. You said you grew up in a non-denominational Christian community, so I assume that piece of the puzzle is in place. And so the main question is, did Jesus establish the Catholic Church? And here's the key insight, Lily. If you in your mind can answer yes, if you are convinced of the evidence that Jesus established the Catholic Church, and that Catholic Church can speak on Christ's behalf with his authority, well, then your choice

0: to become Catholic would be a choice to honor and love and serve and worship Jesus, because that's why we're Catholic, because Jesus started the Catholic Church and we want to love Jesus and belong to the church that he started. With regard to everything that you do not know, you would be able to rationally assent intellectually to everything that the church teaches infallibly on account of the authority that it has from Jesus Christ. And so then, with that faith, you seek to understand, and you have a lifetime to do that, which is a lot of fun, I might add. And so, no, you don't have to know everything about the Catholicism to become Catholic, but you do have to be convinced in your own mind that Catholicism is the true religion established by Jesus, and that grounds the assent to the Catholic faith and makes it reasonable. Does that make sense?
1: I think Lily hit a button on her phone, because we didn't drop her, but she dropped. So I'm going to say, yes, Carlo, that made tremendous sense. I'm speaking for Lily now. That was our favorite of all the Lilies that have called. Call back sometime, Lily. We'll get you back on. The number here. I want to give out the number for the pledge drive. 15 lines open. 4 folks talking right now. We have a good long way to go. We got a bit stalled there for a minute, and so we're looking at 25 minutes to the top of the hour, and still more than $15,000 to raise this hour. If you could give us your help and assistance, that will help us be funded for the next 3 months. That will mean thousands of people reached with the gospel, and I mean it, thousands. There are hundreds of thousands of people just on our YouTube page. Take out all the radio, take out all the TikTok, the Instagram, just on our YouTube page. We'll probably reach 750,000 people this month. 750,000 people will watch Carlo or Joe or one of the other guys. They'll learn something. Maybe they'll have an obstacle that's been in their way, taken out of their way. And that's all around the world. I mean, YouTube, of course, is a global phenomenon. So that's just one thing. When you consider hundreds of radio stations, and God bless every radio station that takes this program, but we're able to give it to them free because of you. There's 13 lines open. I really do. If there's urgency in my voice, it's because I'm starting to feel the urgency of being just an hour and 20 minutes away from being done with our pledge drive. Your help needed now. 14 lines open. Can we fill them up? 888-291-8000. If you can make a gift of $20, it's $40 to us right now, and there's plenty of lines open. So don't think, I'm only going to give $10 up, $15, whatever. It's not, I don't want to hold the lineup. Don't think that way, please. We got plenty of people waiting, and our experience has been it takes everybody. A few $1,000 gifts, a few $1 gifts, a bunch of $20 gifts, and all of a sudden you start reaching really high goals. And our goal is high. We got to reach $20,000 this hour. Can you help us? 888-291-8000. 13 lines open right now. Let's get that under 10 and maybe get it under 5 and to 0, and then we will be in great shape. I've enjoyed letting Carlo do his job. We've had lovely callers today. Yeah. But I would say this, Carlo. I've asked everybody on this pledge drive, and I'm going to ask you this now and give you a chance to answer.
0: Here we go.
1: Have you noticed the young person calling these days is not the same as the young person 10 or 15 years ago? That there is a new openness, that it's a kind of curiosity that they're coming with. They're like, look, I'm not Catholic, but explain this to me. Help me get past this. Have you noticed that? And what do you think? What do you make of it?
0: The Holy Spirit seems to be moving in the hearts of young people, disposing them with a disposition of openness to inquire honestly about the faith rather than being combative toward the faith. Does the combative spirit still exist? Yes, but there does seem to be this overwhelming movement of the Spirit to dispose young people to be open to the faith. Si, recently I traveled to Des Moines, Iowa. Shout out to Catholic Radio there to do a tour, a Grow in Your Faith tour. I went to 3 different locations and gave some presentations. And at one of them, I remember walking to the car in the parking lot, about to leave after the event. One of the young gentlemen, a young adult male, drove up to me with his friend in the car, and he just said, Carlo, I want to thank you guys from the bottom of my heart, because you guys have inspired me to want to defend the faith. You and all the other guys, Tim Staples and all the other guys on the team, I just want to thank you from the bottom of my heart. And he was almost in tears, Cy, out of joy and gratitude for what we were able to provide him and the needs that we were able to meet for him. Only through the work of the Holy Spirit working through us and the generous support of our supporters, they can call in right now, 888-291-8000. But it's those kinds of stories in multitudes that we could go on and on and on to share to illustrate how the Holy Spirit is working in the hearts of young people. And our work here at Catholic Answers is able to meet their needs, because younger people, again, 888-291-8000, call in with your pledge. Younger people are asking very pertinent questions about the Catholic faith. And we here at Catholic Answers specialize to answer those questions. But we would not be able to do that, Cy, in the way that we do it locally and throughout the world, right? We're an international media ministry. If it were not for the help of our supporters who can call in right now at 888-291-8000 and keep us afloat to continue doing this good work, as you mentioned earlier, Cy, to share joy with others. And that's something unique about the Catholic Answers voice. We do have a voice of joy in sharing the gospel, and we simply want to invite others to share in that joy as well, to experience it, bask in the glory of the Lord. But we cannot do that unless people pledge right now, 888-291-8000.
1: 11 lines open. I'm going to take a quick break, very quick break, and then I'm going to let Carlo take another call. We'll do some more of the work that we're here to do on a daily basis. 11 lines open. While we take this break, could we fill those lines up, please? We are in need of your help. I will make this one appeal before we go to the break. I am looking at, let me just tell you the last 10 or so gifts. Pamela, more than $100. Carrie, more than $50. Catherine, more than $100. William, awesome. $100. Robert, $52. You see what's happening. There's lots of people calling and giving. In order for us to reach our goals, we're going to need some of those folks who can make those larger gifts to supplement that. 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Fill up those 10 lines, and you will move us so much farther along towards being fully funded for the next 3 months. We'll take a quick break. We'll be right back. The number to call, 888-291-8000.
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0: Welcome back, Catholic Answers Live. I don't want to be misleading. I said that when I come back, I'm going to let Carlo get to the phone call, and I am going to do that. Carlo, there's nine lines open. Your call needed right now, frankly. We need your help to be fully funded for the next 3 months. We're quite a ways away from reaching our hourly goal this hour, but with your help, especially if there are some of you who can come in at those higher numbers, we will make it. 888-291-8000. I am looking at lots of calls, and but we're short of those larger number calls today, so a few of those would make a huge difference for us. 888-291-8000. All right, off we go to Colorado Springs, Colorado. Barbara has been waiting patiently. Thank you, Barbara, for waiting.
1: Oh, it's a pleasure to listen to you while I'm waiting.
0: You, Barbara. Thank you.
1: My question is, I would love to see the Catholic Church unite with the Eastern Orthodox.
0: Amen.
1: And theoretically, it would be, rather relatively easy, but practically speaking, how would they do that since they do not have apostolic succession? Would the Pope have to reconsecrate all of the bishops?
0: Oh.
1: And
2: I don't know whether they would
1: agree to that.
0: Barbara, heard that. That's a great question. Thank you.
2: Yeah, well, actually, Barbara, here's a little bit of a clarification. They do have apostolic succession. The bishops within the Orthodox churches are valid bishops. They go, their bishops are in succession back to the apostles. Now, do they have the succession of St. Peter as the Bishop of Rome? Do they have papal succession? No, they don't. That's why the Catholic Church is identified as the true church, because we have papal succession, and all bishops who succeed from the apostles in other churches throughout the world are in submission to the Bishop of Rome, which makes them officially Catholic as visible members of the church. But those valid bishops who reject the role of the Bishop of Rome as the successor to St. Peter as the universal shepherd of Christ's flock here on earth, i.e. the Pope or the papacy, it's those bishops who are not in visible communion with us, but nevertheless, Barbara, they are bishops. So they have valid holy orders. They have valid sacraments. And so this is a testimony to just how close we are. There are some essential things that divide us, but they are very close to us, much closer than other Christian communities throughout the Christian world. What do you think of that, Barbara?
1: I'm wondering, where do they get their succession from? If you said it does not come from St. Peter.
0: Right. So how are their bishops, Carlo?
2: Yeah, their bishops are bishops because they were ordained by a bishop, by a valid bishop who was ordained by a valid bishop, going all the way back to the apostles. Because remember, Barbara, the apostles went out to start preaching and starting local churches. They ordained men to be bishops to succeed them, receiving the sacrament of holy orders. And throughout time, those men would continue to transfer the gift of the episcopate and the office of the bishop. And at points in history, some bishops broke from communion with the Bishop of Rome. So they still have valid orders going all the way back to the apostles through apostolic succession, even though they're not in union with the Bishop of Rome. So here's the bottom line, Barbara. In order to be a valid bishop, you don't have to have historical continuity to St. Peter. You have to have historical continuity to the apostles, but in order to be Catholic, you have to be in union with the Bishop of Rome, who has historical continuity to St. Peter. So hopefully that's helpful, and thank you so much for calling, Barbara.
0: Barbara, thank you very much. Back to our pledge drive, 12 minutes to go to the top of the hour, about that amount in thousands of dollars. We got if we can raise $12,000 in the next 12 minutes, we will have reached our goal. Your call needed, so can you come in at the, you know, maybe you could come in at a $500 level or a $1,000 level. Or, you know, there are folks who, Carlo, I don't know if you know this, but one day this week we were 11,000 away with just a few minutes left, and two donors made the whole thing up. So there are people out there who can be very helpful at this moment.
2: Yeah, St. Paul has some words of encouragement for those guys. He says in 1 Timothy 6:17-19, the rich are to be generous and ready to share, thus storing up treasure for themselves as a good foundation for the future. So we implore you, our fellow friends out there who have the means, who have been blessed by God, to call in right now and give us those large donations so that we can meet our goal for this hour. Again, 888-291-8000. We would love to hear you from you, and we would love to receive your support.
0: All right, we're coming into we're in the last 50 minutes now of last 70 minutes. I went the wrong way with my math. We're in the last 70 minutes of our pledge drive. 14 lines open. 888-291-8000. 888.
2: So here's a
0: 291-8000. Go ahead, Carlo.
2: You can't do math. So we need our generous donors to call in and just say, hey, $5,000,
0: yes, I can do that,
2: and
0: Matt.
2: That's it.
0: I can do that, Matt.
2: 888-291-8000.
0: Here's some of the generous people who have been helping us out. Diane, one-time donation of $25. Thank you so much. Regan from Michigan, $200 one-time gift. It's the first time, and Regan paid the fees as well. Here's one that makes me so happy. Kristen is listening, and she's getting ready to go into OCIA. She's getting ready to prepare to be a Catholic, and she called and gave $20 one-time with fees. Kristen, thank you so much. Thomas is in Michigan, $500 plus fees. Mary, $120 one-time shout-out to Mr. Fazari in Walla Walla, Washington. Not a clue who I just shouted out to. So, Mary, thanks for that. Pete in Mainville, Ohio. First time he's given to us, gave $500. Awesome. A $500 gift right now is tripled, 888-291-8000. We have two different matches for that $500 giver. So when Pete gives us $500, it's matched once 100%, and then matched a second time by a donor who said, I will match any gift $500 or more. John in Utah did the same thing, donated $500 plus fees, and he was telling our Deanna, who's on the phone here, go quick, as he was in a spotty signal area there in Utah, and we got it done. Andrew gave a one-time donation, a $10 donation, and this is what Andrew said. He wanted to let us know that he wanted to let me, Cy, let Cy know that he would have given more, but he needs some money for Waffle House. We understand, Andrew. We completely understand. Thank you for the 10 bucks. 888-291-8000. 14 lines open. 888-291-8000.
2: Yes, Cy, you know, I just wanted to share some more testimonials of the fruits that the work of Catholic Answers bears out there and what we do. So again, on that Des Moines, Iowa trip at one of the parishes, I met this wonderful man who was a former Protestant pastor, and he shared with me that he converted to Catholicism in large part due to Catholic Answers Live, and even more broadly, the work of Catholic Answers, saying to me that it was a major resource for him. And so it was his name, a shout out to Aaron. It was great meeting him, sharing his journey with me and the help that we offered him in our work here at Catholic Answers. But again, we wouldn't be able to do that without the generous support of our listeners. They can call in right now, 888-291-8000. And so these are the sorts of testimonials that we get time and time again. But you know what, Cy? It's not just for converting people or confirming people in their faith. The work that we do at Catholic Answers, and in particular Catholic Radio in general, is actually help people discern things in their lives. So Deacon Mark, who hosted me there, the executive director of Iowa Catholic Radio, was sharing with me how he was discerning whether to take that executive directing job 4 years ago, and it was an answer that someone gave on Catholic Answers Live. Oh, actually, Catholic Answers Live to an atheist. And he thought to himself, if Catholic radio can help an atheist come to acknowledge the existence of God and belief in Jesus Christ, then I need to take this job to keep Catholic radio on the air. And it was Catholic Answers Live that helped him discern that movement of the spirit in his heart to choose the job that he's doing. So that's what we do at Catholic Answers, 888-291-8000. We not only instruct in the faith, we not only convert people to the faith, we actually help people discern things in their lives, major moments in their lives, because that's what we're all about here at Catholic Answers, walking with people in their journey.
0: I'll tell you what, Carlo. I'm going to let you keep talking. What's the number I just told you we needed to reach before the end of the hour?
2: 20,000. We needed to reach 20,000 by the end of the hour.
0: I told you a few minutes ago we had 12,000 to go. And a few minutes ago, Carlo, we had 12,000 to go. Right now, we have $3,000 to raise to be fully
2: blessed
0: funded.
2: Blessed be God. Somebody heard that exhortation from St. Paul in 1 Timothy 6. They listening to God's word here, man. Amen
0: well,
2: to that.
0: I got to tell you a great thing. But it's a little bit, it's humbling what I'm about to tell you. I went to Columbus, Ohio to speak a few years ago, and a wonderful gentleman named Steve hosted me there for that. And he took me up in his airplane, and I'd never been in a small airplane. I'd only been in a big jet. And he was not one of those people. You know how you get in the thing and you're like, oh, they're going to bounce me all around and do all that?
2: Yeah, yeah.
0: He didn't do that. He was so kind. He was like, he saw me. He said, how you feeling? I said, starting to feel a little queasy. He goes, I'll take you down. He goes, it's not going to get better. I'll take you down. I'm going to tell you about how Steve almost got us to our goal just now. I'm going to do that when we come back. We've got $3,000 to raise in the next 6 minutes. Can you help us out? $3,000 to go. Eight lines open. 888-291-8000. I have a feeling that something is just happening right now. We're going to pass. But I'll tell you in a couple minutes when we come back. I'll tell you if we made the goal. Everything matched.
2: Please,
0: 100%. 888-291-8000. Sorry, Carlos. 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Any gift, 500 or more, double matched. 888-291-8000. I'll be right back. I'll tell you if we made our goal, $20,000 goal, right after this.
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6: Today's weather on Real Presence Radio is brought to you by RJ Zarrell and Sons. For your Thursday afternoon, sunny skies, highs upper 80s and southwest winds at 5 to 15 miles per hour. Mostly clear tonight, lows upper 50s, west winds at 5 to 15. And sunny skies Friday, highs in the upper 70s. 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I'm meteorologist Corey Hallreth.
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8: On February 7th, 590 AD, Pope Pelagius II died of a plague which was ravaging Rome. The disease was so bad that large swaths of the population were dying off. The new pope, Gregory I, in hopes of ending the plague, formed a large procession throughout the city. Even during the procession itself, many people succumbed and died en route. As the pope was leading the procession across the bridge leading to St. Peter's, the people saw St. Michael the Archangel in the sky over the ancient large structure of Hadrian's tomb. The massive crowd was bewildered as they saw the angel holding up a flaming sword, illustrating that the prayers were answered and the plague would soon end. As a result of this, Hadrian's tomb was renamed Castel San Angelo, and ever since has had a massive statue of St. Michael atop this structure, which can still be seen today. You can learn this and much more on papalartifacts.com.
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13: 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A Senate committee votes to hold Dr. Anthony Fauci in contempt of Congress after he repeatedly invoked the Fifth Amendment during a COVID-19 hearing last week. Republicans say his full pardon from President Biden removes that protection. The Justice Department will decide whether to pursue charges. A large cyclospora outbreak linked to lettuce now includes cases in 15 states. It's caused by a tiny parasite that can cause weeks of severe gastrointestinal symptoms. Health officials have linked the outbreak to lettuce sold at restaurants such as Taco Bell and some grocery stores. This morning, Pope Leo XIV paid a visit to Assisi in Italy. He met with thousands of young pilgrims who gathered to mark the 800th anniversary of St. Francis's death, who is the city's patron saint.

0: Welcome back, Catholic Answers Live. If you've been listening this week, I know you think we're making it up. Like, you think we're getting to the end of the hour and we're making it up. But because this is the third hour out of 4 hour pledge drive where I think it's third. It might be. We've done 5 hours now. Yeah, third out of five.
1: See, you can't do the math, Si.
0: Why am I doing numbers on the radio, Carlo? Why am I doing that? It's like a dead end when I do that. Here's the deal, Carlo. Three out of 5 hours, we've had an absolutely insane ending to it where you just feel that people are so good, God is so good. It's been the most affirming thing. And that the end of that last hour was crazy. And
1: we want to say thank you to those who pulled through in the last minute to help us out. Thank you to those who got us going.
0: Everybody.
1: Initially.
0: Yeah.
1: You lowered the anxiety a little bit. But a special thank you for all of those who called in at the last minute to get us to meet that goal for the first hour. God bless you. We are so grateful.
0: We are so grateful. And I'm going to tell you what. I'm going to thank one other person, Carlo. I don't know if you're going to approve of this. I want to thank Mother Angelica. And I'll tell you
1: Amen.
0: Why. Because right before we went on the air, Carlo said a prayer to Mother Angelica. And I think she came through for us. It's just amazing.
1: Amen.
0: So I'm going to tell you the story I was going to tell. Oh, go ahead.
1: We have a good working friendship, man.
0: You and Mother Angelica?
1: Yes. Especially with my wife as well. Both of us together, we have a really good friendship with Mother Angelica. So she came through for the first hour. We're going to invoke her help for the second hour as well. Go ahead with your story.
0: Well, I'm glad you do have friends in high places, and thank God for that. But I wanted to tell you this story about Steve because it's so funny that this gentleman, he flies big jets now, but he was a military helicopter pilot. And he took me up in his small plane, which is an experimental acrobatic plane, and he could have just tossed me all around. He could have made me, you know what he could have. Okay, so because I think he took me to lunch right before he took me up. No, maybe it was after. I can't remember. But he was so nice, and he wasn't one of those jerks that's like going to show off. He's like, hey, no, if you're not feeling good, we'll go down. So down we went, and I had a great time. I have pictures of it on my phone, of flying with him in the plane. So. This is the humbling part. So two things. One, I said we're 12,000 away. He calls just a few minutes ago, Steve, and he pledges $500 a month, which is $6,000, which takes half of our. Now, I'm going to tell you something. We have a joke around here because people make a mistake. There's a data entry error that happens three or four times. Every pledge drive, three or four times it happens. Somebody accidentally enters $500 a month when they meant to put $50, and it looks like us. And I tell Darren this all the time. I have been here 10 years, and it has never once been real when there was a $500 a month gift. Never once. I Darren can vouch for this. I said this yesterday. I said, Darren, I know when I see those, that's not real. So when I saw that come in, I just discounted it by $5,500. I just took off half.
1: Oh,
0: you
1: have little faith.
0: Yeah, because I knew that's not real, because it's never been real in 10 years here. Well, it was real. Well, that's humbling.
1: Blessed be God.
0: And that, but here's, now I'll tell you the other thing. This is the note I got. Steve in Ohio pledged $500 a month. ! He flew.
1: It is real.
0: Yeah. He flew Cy around in his plane once too. He said Cy promised him a signed copy of Teacher of Strange Things when he released it, but Steve never got it. So, Steve, I can guarantee you are
1: Don't
0: getting that.
1: Don't revoke your pledge, please.
0: You are getting that now. So that's the, I don't know, I feel such joy working here sometimes. People are so generous. I get to work with the most wonderful people in the world and with Joe Heschmeyer, and people do things like that. So Steve, God bless you. Thank you. You made my day, my week, my month. That's a beautiful thing. And then I was just coming back in here a few seconds before we went on the air. I said, Darren, did we make the match? And he goes, we're 1,500 away. So 1,500 away. Okay, so I got to come on the air and tell people we're 1,500 away. A second later, he goes, oh, somebody just gave 3,000. So we blew
1: through
0: the
1: match. Oh, blessed be God. Thank you, guys. Thank you so much.
0: And I'll find the name of that person. I don't know who that was that gave the $3,000 that just – it was Nancy. Nancy in Florida. God bless you, Nancy. God bless everybody who gave. So now we got a $20,000 match again.
1: Now
0: this
1: we get
0: hour.
1: To do it again.
0: We get to do it one more time, Carlo. And I am this is what I'm expecting: zero calls until 30 seconds, and then it's going to be $100,000. Like, that's the way
1: that expectation will come true.
0: No, but my faith is so strong right now after the after 3 hours of this pledge drive that ended insanely like that. My faith is so strong, Carlo. So
1: you're ready to walk on water, huh?
0: I don't know about that, because I'm trying to lose some weight. So 20 more pounds off, and yeah, I'll be ready to walk on water. All right, right now I could walk in water. 888-291-8000 is the number to call. Thank you for letting me tell that, being patient and letting me tell that story.
1: Beautiful
0: about
1: story.
0: Steve. God bless him for doing that. We need your help to reach the 20,000 one more time. We're going to do this, and then we're not going to come to you again for months. We are not going to come to you again for months. The number to call.
1: I'm sorry, I interrupted you. That's 888-291-8000. That's the number to call. One of the things I wanted to mention, Cy, is that story is so pertinent to what we do at Catholic Answers, because it illustrates that we at Catholic Answers do not exist to be just simply a content-producing machine.
0: No.
1: We actually are open and ordered toward personal relationships. So we go out and we visit with people, our development team, our apologists. We go out, and even staff who go and set up a table at an event where they interact with people face-to-face, establishing relationships. That's what we are about at Catholic Answers. And if our listeners want us to continue doing that and to be a person-to-person based ministry along with all the online content stuff, they need to call at 888-291-8000 or the other ways that you can do it, which you can say, Cy.
0: 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Carlo knows that I can say it. And the reason I can say it is they put signs on everything in the studio. Every tripod, every camera, every screen has a sign on it for me to read right now. And it says, CatholicAnswersRadio.com, safe and secure online, or text the word Catholic to 24365. If you're watching online right
1: Speaking
0: now.
1: Speaking of those young people.
0: Yeah, you can see that I can look anywhere in the studio and I can read the same sign. All right, let's let you do a call, Carlo. That's what we're here to do. That's what people are supporting us for. Let's go to Salem, Oregon, where Paul has been waiting so patiently. Paul, thank you. Go ahead with your question.
2: Hi, yes. Is this thing on?
0: Yes, this thing is on. Yes. And we can hear you very well. Thank you.
2: I figured I'd ask.
0: Thank you.
2: I got cut out a couple times. You probably noticed the line just dipping a couple times. I apologize for that. I don't know what happened, Mike.
0: Oh, no.
2: I don't know what's going on.
0: Well, we've dropped a couple people dropped accidentally today. I think we might be having a little phone issue. That's some days it's like that. So go ahead. You're just fine.
2: Yeah, okay. So my question to, I think his name's Carlo. Basically, my question's about the Eucharist. And, to preface this, I myself have a gluten allergy. I've been looking a little into Catholicism, a little bit into other traditions as well.
0: Yeah.
2: Catholicism's one of those that's been heavy on my YouTube feed. And basically, one of the things that is heavy at the Mass is the Eucharist. And with a gluten allergy and an egg allergy and so on, that caused me to puke up instantly anything that I consume with those ingredients.
0: I gotta
2: ask about the whatever it's called, the host. Anyways,
1: yes.
2: Because there's the thing about transubstantiation, and it makes sense in a way, but also doesn't, and I don't know what to make of it and how suitable it is for someone like me with a gluten allergy, because you also got to be safe with things, and I worry that if I do convert to Catholicism, I would be poisoning myself every single week.
0: Okay.
1: And all
2: that
1: all right.
2: stuff.
1: And,
0: well, there are other people with the same circumstance, so Carlo can give you a real clear answer on this one.
1: Right. All right, so if I'm tracking you correctly, Paul, it seems as if you presented two separate issues, one of which involves, given the doctrine of transubstantiation, where bread changes into Jesus' body, blood, soul, and divinity, how is it that the gluten in the consecrated host would still affect you with your allergy to gluten? Well, the answer to that question, if I'm tracking you correctly as that part of the question you're asking, the answer is that even though the reality changes into Jesus's body and blood, God still preserves the sensible qualities, that which will affect your body. So just as the sensible qualities of bread, which God preserves in being, affects your eyes to see bread, so too God preserves in being those qualities of bread that would affect your body, such that if you have a gluten allergy, you would react to that particular aspect of bread that God is preserving in being, namely the sensible qualities of the gluten, just like with the alcoholic, with the wine. God preserves in being the sensible qualities, not only that you would see wine, taste wine, but even be affected by wine, since that's an aspect of wine that's within the realm of physical world, the body. It affects the body. So that's the answer to the first question. Concerning your real concern about poisoning yourself, there are two options for you, Paul. Either A, you can receive a consecrated host that has low gluten in it, such that there's just enough gluten for it to be real wheat bread, which is necessary for a valid sacrament. That's part of the matter of the sacrament. But given your description of how sensitive you are, given your allergy to it, you could also receive the full body, blood, soul, and divinity of Jesus simply under the appearance of wine. And parishes do this all the time. For people who are extremely sensitive to gluten, they simply refrain while everybody else is going up, and then they go up at the end. The priest goes and gets a little chalice with the consecrated wine in it, and he goes and you're able to receive communion through the appearance of wine alone. Just like some people receive through the appearance of bread alone, you can receive through the appearance of wine alone. And that's as simple as going up to the pastor and saying, hey, can you accommodate me on this? And then he will. And so you have to, there is no reason for you to fear, my friend, for you to be poisoned given your gluten allergy. There are ways to receive our Lord in Holy Communion despite the fact that you have this allergy. So thank you so much, Paul, for calling in with your question. We appreciate it. And hopefully that'll be helpful for you, my friend.
0: You know what? We don't usually do this during pledge drive, but I really want to send him Why We're Catholic. So, Edgar, okay. if you'll give that to Paul. Paul, hang on. Give us an address, and we'll send you Why We're Catholic, since you are in the considering phase. Thanks, Carlo. Yeah.
1: You're welcome. Yeah, my pleasure.
0: You know why we're able to give out those books?
1: Because of the generous support of people who call in at 888-291-8000. That's why.
0: That is exactly right. 888-291-8000 is the number. People clearly wanted to hear the answer Carla just gave, because there are zero folks on the on the line right now. 16 of our colleagues are ready to take your calls. And let me tell you, Darren will tell me in a second here. We have 15. We have $15,000 to raise to make this a successful pledge drive. We've got $15,000 as a $20,000 as a goal for this hour. $15,000 to go. Can you help us use up all the match money? If we get there, we will use it all up and be in great shape for the next 3 months. There's a call right there. Thank you for the person who picked up the phone and called 888-291-8000. 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
1: Si,
0: go ahead, Carla.
1: People always think, when they read the multiplication of the loaves, they think to themselves, wow, how cool was that? Jesus performing a miracle. Well, guess what? You get to conform to the image of Christ by multiplying monies.
0: That's
1: by
0: right.
1: Donating, yeah, right now, and the Lord moving the hearts of generous people will be multiplying dollars. in order for the good work of Catholic Answers to continue. But in order to do that, you got to call 888-291-8000. Not much effort to it. 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Did I get that one right?
0: Boy, nice. You don't even have signs all bad, over the right? studio
1: How
0: for you.
1: How about this one? How about this one? Text. I can't remember.
0: Catholic to 24365. It's easy to remember. You just text the word Catholic to 24365 because how often do we want to talk about Jesus? 24 hours a day, 365 days a year. And that is actually what we do here. We talk about Jesus 24 hours a day, 365 days a year because of the miracle of the technology. No time, and there's probably virtually nowhere on this planet that you can't access the materials. And we have thousands and thousands of answers that have been cataloged and are ready for people. We have I couldn't even tell you how many hours of media available. We have debates, we have lectures, we have books, all of that because our donors keep us going. It has been a magnificent pledge drive. I'm not going to lie to you, it's been magnificent. But we're $15,000 away from it being done, like complete, like we made it. Yeah. And so if you can help right now, we're in the last 43 minutes now, the last 43 minutes of our summer pledge drive. Your help, much needed. 888-291-8000. For me personally, this is one of the best pledge drives I remember. They're all wonderful and they all make you feel wonderful, but there's just been this quality of a miraculousness about this one, where the generosity of people, I think combined with the sense of humor of our Lord, has made this one have this certain miraculous feel at the end of the hours. Let's not do that this time. If we can get that 15,000 in, I'll just let Carlo answer questions for the rest of the hour. 888-291-8000. Either way, I am going to make him work. So I'm going to go back to the phones right now. Is that okay with you, Carlo? Make you work a little bit more?
1: Yeah, I was just going to say, speaking of sense of humor, you know Mother Angelica had quite a sense of humor.
0: Yeah,
1: so
0: that's true.
1: But she's helping us out here. We're going to continue to ask her to help us out. But maybe she can cut the sense of humor a little bit so that we don't have so much anxiety. But after this next call, I want to share with you some stories of some of my recent travels concerning the good work of Catholic Answers.
0: Wonderful, Carlo. Thank you. We'll start. We'll go to Williamsville, New York first, where Kevin is waiting. Kevin, thank you so much for waiting. Go ahead with your question.
3: Yeah, I've been having a difficult time reconciling. Maybe I'm not fully aware of what the Pope's infallibility.
0: Okay.
3: When the recent Pope resigned. Germany.
0: Yeah.
1: Okay.
0: Pope Benedict resigned.
1: 16th.
0: Yeah. Yeah. So, what is it you want to know about his infallibility, Kevin?
3: Well, I want to know what that means.
0: Gotcha. Okay. Very good.
1: Great question. So, infallibility means that the Holy Spirit will ensure and protect the Pope from error whenever he's binding the Christian people throughout the world to believe something on matters of faith and morals as a condition for being a member of Christ's church. Whenever those conditions within that definition are met, God will protect the Pope from officially binding us to believe error. So to articulate those conditions again, the teaching has to be on faith and morals. Can't be about history or science. So it's got to be on faith and morals. The Pope has to be speaking to the universal church as head of the church. That's from the chair, ex cathedra. He has to be presenting that teaching to the universal church in a way that's conclusive and definitive, such that it requires all Christian people throughout the world to believe that teaching as a condition for being a member of Christ's church, such that if you reject it, then you're severing yourself from communion with Christ's church. That's what infallibility means. It does not mean, Kevin, that God will preserve the Pope from sinning. That's impeccability. That's not a part of our Catholic faith. God's not going to do that. But God will protect the Pope from error when he's binding us to believe something on faith and morals as a condition for being members of Jesus's church. So, hopefully that's helpful for you. And concerning Pope Benedict XVI, when he resigned, he was no longer acting as Bishop of Rome. Consequently, he did not have the charism of papal infallibility, since he wasn't the Pope. God would not have protected him from error in a teaching on faith and morals because he was not in a position to even bind the faithful throughout the world to believe something, since he was no longer the Bishop of Rome. Only the Bishop of Rome has that kind of authority received in succession to St. Peter, since it was to Peter to whom Christ gave such authority among the apostles.
0: Kevin, thank you so much for the question. I hope you'll call again. It's a great pleasure to talk with you, but of course, we are also fundraising today, and a more expansive conversation is always welcome. It looks to me like we're stuck at 15,000 to go. The little monitor I have hasn't moved. And so we have $15,000 to raise in the next 38 minutes to be fully funded for the next 3 months. Your pledge in any amount helps us to do that. If you can give $50, for example, right now, it will go a long way to helping us, but it will also be doubled because we have a donor who will meet any match. So I did want to thank a couple people because in the last hour, I noticed that we asked for larger donors to come in, and I don't want to neglect the folks who answered. And one that I think I missed, if I have this correct, Janelle in Colorado, $2,600. So you'll notice that wow. There were some large donations that got us over the $20,000 level last hour, and I didn't want to forget to thank Janelle, who was among those who, as I was saying, Carlo, I think I made this clear that we were getting a lot of calls. We needed a couple of big donors to get us over the hump of that $20,000. And they came in. So I just wanted to make sure that I did thank Janelle. Thanks to everybody who's been calling. There's 10 lines open, 10 of our colleagues just sitting, waiting for your call, 888-291-8000. A lot of nails getting polished right now while they wait anxiously.
1: They want to talk to you, folks.
0: That's
1: call
0: probably
1: them.
0: Not what's
1: Put them
0: happening.
1: To work.
0: But yeah, they enjoy that. We all love it. I mean, one of the best things, as Carlo knows, one of the best things about Pledge Drive is what happens right after when we you hear people in the hall talking about the wonderful stories they heard or people who were so encouraging to us and the gifts that people gave and all that. It's like a little bit like Christmas afterwards. So please call, share your story. 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They'll get you done in 90 seconds. If you need to be done that quickly, they can get it done in 90 seconds. You can also do it yourself, safe and secure online at CatholicAnswersRadio.com. It all goes to the same place. 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Or you can text the word Catholic to 24365. $15,000 to go and a half hour left, a little more than a half hour. So I'm not going to shortchange us, a little more than a half hour left to get us to that goal. 888-291-8000. 888-291-8000. I wonder if we can get another question in. You know what? I don't know. Yeah, let's give it a try. Thomas in Burlington, Ontario, Canada. Thomas in Canada, we're glad you called. Go ahead with your question for Dr. Carlo.
4: Hi. Thanks so much for taking the call. Thanks, guys.
0: Sure. We're happy to.
4: So my question is, I was just thinking, I have a few friends, and we were just talking about evangelism. And as Catholics, I noticed we don't, or at least lay people, they don't seem to be as involved, you know, as like evangelicals even. And that's, you know, that's its own thing. But I was just thinking, even to my own mother, I joined the church. I was just confirmed this Easter. And I was,
1: blessed be God.
4: And I tell her and I said, hey, Mom, why don't you come to church with me one day? And she goes, oh, gosh, I don't want to go to a church that prays the saints. And it's like, how, because, and I hear some other folks say this, I've heard this from Protestants, that Catholics have sort of, they've made extra biblical concepts so central that the Catholic superstructure of theology is so big that the gospel isn't simple anymore. Catholics can't teach the gospel anymore. They have to, because then you have to judge the prayers of the saints, purgatory, all this stuff. Apparently it's too complicated. Yeah. How do you think Catholics should approach evangelism, generally speaking, and how do you think we should handle people who, you know, these like this kind of immediate reaction, oh, well, saints, prayer to saints, don't even bother. I won't do any of that. That's not in the Bible.
1: Yeah.
0: All right,
1: yeah.
0: I got to tell both of you something. Thomas, I didn't do a good calculation on that. Now the music is going to start playing in 12 seconds. So can you wait through the break and we'll get you an answer? Do you mind, Thomas?
4: Sure. Yeah.
0: Yeah. Oh, excuse me, Kevin. Yeah. I apologize. No, this is Thomas. Yeah, Thomas.
1: No, Thomas.
0: Yeah, and I knew you wouldn't mind because you're Canadian. You guys are nice. You have a reputation around the entire planet for being nice. So I will take advantage of that Canadian nice. I will ask folks to call right now. 9 lines open. And 5 calls on. Thank you to those who are on the line. But 888-291-8000. Every pledge matched dollar for dollar, any amount, 888-291-8000. But if you can make a pledge of 500 or more, we have a special donor who will match that a second time. 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
5: 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It's important that you take this important step right now, today, to make sure that Catholic Answers Live is here tomorrow and for years to come. Thank you so much. God bless you.

Welcome back. Catholic Answers Live. We're in the last half hour now of our pledge drive. We've got Thomas on the phone in Canada with a wonderful question, which I'm going to let Carlo answer. There's thousands of people who listen to this program. 301 of them have called or gone online to support us in the last 6 hours or 5.5 hours so far. And those 301 have made a huge difference. So I want to say thank you to every single one of them. I think if we get that maybe up to 320, 325, 330, something like that, we will have done it. So are you a person who could pick up the phone and call, get us over the line? We're under $14,000 needed now, just under $14,000 needed in the next half hour. Can you help us reach that goal? Every amount helps. There's plenty of lines open, 14 lines open now, 888-291-8000. And don't forget those matches. If you don't remember the matches, ask about them when you call, 888-291-8000. So Thomas was giving us some examples, but the general question is, you know, there's the SKU 91-8000, and don't forget those matches. If you don't remember the matches, ask about them when you call, 888-291-8000. So Thomas

0: promises just to honestly inquire as to what they mean when what with what they say. Because you can't engage in a conversation until you sort of clarify the terms, get beyond the semantical hurdles, or at least pull back the semantical veil and wrap our minds around what we're actually talking about. So you might just respond to your mom and say, "Oh, mom, that's interesting. Let me ask you a question. When you say pray to the saints, what do you mean by pray to the saints? What's going on in your mind? What do you think about Catholics are doing?" And she may very well say, "Well, they're worshiping them." And then you could say, "Well, what makes you think they're worshiping them?" "Well, they bow down to statues and stuff." "Well, is bowing an act of worship? Because Solomon bowed before his mama, and he wasn't worshiping her." And so Catholics view Mary as their spiritual mother in light of Revelation 12:17. She's the mother of the offspring of the male child. She has offspring who are Christians, and so they're just honoring Mary as their mother, as their spiritual mother, who happens to be the queen of Jesus' kingdom. And praying to her is just simply asking for her help. Would you disagree with that? And she might say, "Well, yeah, I don't think we should ask the saints in heaven to pray for us." And then you can respond and say, "Well, why? Why don't you think we should ask Christians in heaven to help us out?" And then she'll probably say either A, "Oh, well, because they're dead and they can't understand or hear what we're saying." And then you can address that issue. Or she might say, "Well, you can't communicate with the dead because Deuteronomy 18:10-12 forbids necromancy." Well, there's the real issue, and you can deal with that issue. And of course, Thomas, as this example illustrates, you can't get to those important conversations unless you first ask the initial questions as to what they mean and what are the reasons behind what they're saying. And so that's just honest inquiry and having a natural, normal conversation of asking questions. Now, the other example, making extra biblical concepts so central. Can you take a guess of what that initial question might be? Well, which concepts, right? Which extra biblical, which concepts do you think are non-biblical? And which non-biblical concepts do you think Catholics are making central? And they're going to have to answer those questions in order to back up their resistance to the Catholic Church and going to Mass with you, etc. And so depending upon how they answer those initial questions, you'll be able to discern which path to take as to which topics you need to be talking about. It might be Mary's bodily assumption. "Well, did you know that there's actually some biblical texts that would converge quite nicely with the sacred tradition of Mary being bodily assumed, i.e. Revelation 12:1-5 and verse 17, and you can go through that text and exegete it for your friends and for your mother. It might be, "Oh, the papacy, that's not in the Bible." Well, you take some time to show the evidence. And then finally, the last example you laid out on the table was the superstructure of theology, and it's not simple. Well, here's the initiating question. Why do you think theology should be simple? Like, we're talking about God here. We're talking about reality beyond the veil. And then you just start looking to Jesus. Jesus said, "Believe." Yeah, he did. And that's pretty darn simple. But you know what? Jesus also taught us other things as to what that belief entails. He said, "You're going to have to die for me." He said, "You're going to have to love me more than mom and dad." He said, "You're going to have to go and baptize people in the name of the Father, and Son, and the Holy Spirit." He said, "You're going to have to take this and eat. You have to take this and drink." A whole lot of stuff that goes with believing in Jesus. So Jesus didn't even follow that logic of being simple about this stuff. It's simple in one sense. Believe, yes. Follow Jesus. Love Jesus. Hold on tight to him. Entrust yourself to Jesus as your Lord and Savior, as our God. But that entrustment and that life and walk with the Lord, it's a relationship. And no relationship is simple. It's a complex situation. Anybody who's married can attest to that. There's a lot more that goes with the relationship than just saying, "I want to be in a relationship with you." So too with our blessed Lord. So maybe perhaps if you take that approach and look at it through the lens of a relationship and what our Lord is revealing to us as a reality to live in, maybe perhaps that might go a long way. So thank you for the call, and I hope that was helpful.
1: Thank you, Thomas. Thank you so much. We are in now the last 24 minutes of our quarterly pledge drive. We

0: have, well, I'll tell you in a second what we have. Probably, $13,815 to raise to reach our goal. 888-291-8000 is the number. So can we raise $13,815? 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We can't. We need your help. 888-291-8000. Please don't forget that every pledge is matched dollar for dollar, and every pledge $500 or more is double matched. We have had a tremendous number of calls today and lots of generous people giving. We again, this hour, it comes down to we are going to need some folks who can do those larger amounts. The 500, the 1,000, the maybe even $2,000, $3,000, $4,000 gifts. Those will get us there. $13,815 to go. 888-291-8000. As you can tell, though, I'm trying not to just spend all the time raising money. I'm trying to make sure that we let Carlo answer questions. But in doing that, Carlo, I realize you told me before you wanted to share some stories from the road, from what people tell you about Catholic Answers, and I went right past that. I never came back to you to do that. So give us some stories from the road.
1: Well, I trust in Providence that this is the right timing, Si.
0: Okay,
1: because
0: these
1: stories may just push our listeners to call in with those large donations and help us meet that goal for this last hour. So a few months back, I went to do some work in Colorado Springs, and I did three talks at a priestly convocation for the diocese there. And one of the priests came up to me, which corresponds with what you were saying earlier about young people. He told me, he said, he works a lot with young adults. And he said he always references Catholic Answers, sends them to Catholic Answers at Catholic.com, listening to the radio, all of our YouTube channels. And he said, quote unquote, "I just sit back and enjoy the fruit," close quote.
0: How wonderful.
1: So
0: that's exciting.
1: That's a testimony.
0: Yeah.
1: Yeah. So that's a testimony that the work we do at Catholic Answers is assisting priests in their pastoral ministry in meeting the needs of their flock. And in this case, particularly young members of that flock, which dovetails nicely with what we were saying earlier, is how our work at Catholic Answers also reaches younger generations, because we have good members on staff who are of a younger generation to help us older folks how to do this whole media ministry thing.
0: Right.
1: But we can't do that without monthly support, without those large donations, which they can pledge at 888-291-8000. So it's very simple, Si. If people listening right now want priests to continue to be helped in their ministry of meeting the needs of their young adults and of their flock entirely, then they need to call 888-291-8000 and make their pledge today so that we can continue assisting priests. And even the priests who hosted me at that convocation, Father Matt Cain, shout out to him, he said that Catholic Answers was all caps, very formative for him and his vocation. So earlier I talked about the work we do at Catholic Answers as helping people discern their very careers. We're also helping priests in their priestly formation. But that can't continue if people don't call and help us out at 888-291-8000.
0: Mike from Louisiana gave his second gift this week. Second gift this week.
1: Boy.
0: $500 with fees. Mike, thank you.
1: Thank you, Mike.
0: So much.
1: Merci beaucoup.
0: I got a note on Janelle from Denver. I didn't realize that she had asked, she wanted to ask you a question, Carlo, and I wasn't giving out the number. So, Janelle, if you want to ask a question, call right now. 888-318-7884. Edgar, make sure you're holding all the lines for Janelle. I don't want anybody else getting through till Janelle gets on here. 888-318-7884. We're looking forward to hearing from you, Janelle. We've got 20 minutes to go. 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Maybe there's a $100 gift. 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Remember, everything is matched dollar for dollar for the whole year when you call 888-291-8000, 888-291-8000. Esteban is in Virginia. Esteban, go ahead with your question.
2: Oh, hey, man. First off, it's crazy. Yeah, I've tried to call before, but the lines are always busy. I appreciate you guys having me on.
0: Oh, other people gave up today probably because of the fundraising, but you persevered, Esteban. Oh. Yeah, we're glad you did. I'm sorry that the phones have been too busy, but Carlos.
2: No, it's it's okay.
0: Well, we'll trust in Providence that this was the right time. What do you got for us?
2: So my question is, so I just recently started going to the Catholic Church. I want to say about 5 months ago with me and my
0: awesome.
2: Wife.
0: Beautiful.
2: And it's been kind of difficult. I'm trying to figure out how to be a better Catholic and
0: me too.
2: Christian and follower. And I don't know, man. Like a lot of my friends, just growing up, you know, most of my family, they're all Protestant, non-denominational, and I've tried doing Bible studies with them together, and we always end up like arguing about things, and I also don't know very much, and they don't know very much either. So, but it's just been difficult sometimes. And I work a lot too, but just finding more Catholics to just be around and to learn from.
1: Yeah, yeah. Well, Esteban, I feel your frustration with finding Catholics to hang out with and have community with. That is difficult in some places, so I sympathize with you for that. Secondly, I want to say kudos, brother, for you getting into the mix, going to the Bible studies, engaging in conversations with folks. That's a manifestation of your love for the Lord, the faith, and your zeal. Keep it up. I want to encourage you to keep it up. But at the same time, to keep that up while studying the faith. And so this is where Catholic Answers comes into play, Esteban. You came to the right place, brother. We have tons of free material at Catholic.com just for these situations, to meet your needs, to help you in evangelization, to help you have good, cordial, and fruitful and effective conversations with folks. And so just at Catholic.com, type in your question in the search engine, you'll get articles, you'll get videos. Myself, Joe, Trent, Jimmy, we all have YouTube channels. You can watch episodes on a daily basis, getting good formation of the heart and the mind, which you can then take into those conversations. But not only this intellectual formation, but Esteban, you got to be in prayer, brother. You got to be staying close to Jesus, going, frequenting the sacraments and Holy Communion and reconciliation, spending time with Jesus in Eucharistic adoration to allow that grace to transform you so that when you walk out, man, you're beaming with God's light and you can shine as bright as the sun and walk into those situations and just manifesting holiness and love and just melting the hearts of those to whom you speak. And then they're disposed to be able to share those seeds of truth and knowledge that you gain from reading and listening to the stuff at Catholic.com. And so that's sort of the bird's eye view of how you can become a better Catholic. Becoming a better Catholic, Esteban, is you do that by conforming not only your heart, but also your mind to Jesus Christ as manifest, to the mind and heart of Christ as manifest through the teaching of Holy Mother Church. But in order to do that, bro, you got to roll up the sleeves, do your best to try and read what you can, the catechism, the Bible, reading our resources, going through the resources at Catholic.com, and of course, an interior life, being in communion with Jesus within your heart, within your mind, establishing friendship with Him, walking with Him, loving Him. That's what I would say as to how we should all become a better Catholic.
0: Esteban, hang on. I want you to talk to Edgar. Give him an address. We'll send you the big book of Catholic Answers. It's just
1: great idea.
0: Full of just dozens and dozens, scores and scores of answers to questions about the Catholic faith. Is yours for the cost of an address. Back to the fundraising we will go. We're in the last 15 minutes now of our fundraising and more than $10,000 to raise. More than $10,000 to raise to be fully, to reach our goal for the hour. And that will put us in good shape. That means that if there are folks of means who can supplement all the wonderful gifts we're getting, we have gotten wonderful calls this hour, tremendous calls. But the whole thing works when we get all those calls and some folks who can do the larger amounts come in and put us over the top, and we're going to need that this hour. Maybe you could do a $1,000 gift right now. There's 11 lines open. Just to let you know, if those lines, each of those lines filled up with one person who could give $1,000, that we're done. We did it. So 888-291-8000, 888-291-8000. You can also go safe and secure online to CatholicAnswersRadio.com. 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We can with your help, but we need your help right now. 888-291-8000. I don't know. We're not going to rely on luck. We're going to rely on generosity and God's. You know why I said that, right, Carlo? I'm about to go to the
1: indeed,
0: next call.
1: Indeed, I do.
0: I'm going to let our
1: very sly Si.
0: Thank you, Carlo. That was very schmarlo, Carlo. I got nothing. What rhymes with Carlo? I got nothing that rhymes with Carlo.
1: I was wondering if you were going to catch that alliteration there.
0: I got nothing for Carlo. All right, just 10 lines open now. Thank you for your calls. 888-291-8000. Going to Derek in Indiana. Derek, go ahead with your question.
3: Hi, I was wondering, are we supposed to wish each other good luck, or are we supposed to believe in luck at all, or does God allow that or not?
0: There you go. Great question, okay. Derek.
1: Yeah, two good questions, actually. So let me take the first one first. Should we wish each other good luck? I think in our universe of discourse, Derek, when we say that, most people don't say that with the intention that I am affirming the existence of luck, right? I think that's just a common phrase that we use in our way of speech that indicates I wish you well, right? And I hope the best for you. I hope things work out for the good of you. And if that's what we're meaning by that phrase, then there's nothing wrong with quote-unquote wishing people good luck. I think that's how most people take that. Now, with regard to the question of whether we should believe in luck itself, as if some good fortune that some people have and some people don't have that's irrespective or divorced from God's providential plan, then we would reject that idea. You know, some kind of, well, the universe has, you know, it's from the universe that I have good luck, or just good luck in general. These would be ideas we would reject. The things that we experience that are good in nature within our lives and really good for us, all of that comes from God. Are there more goods given to some than to others in God's providential plan? Yeah, the answer is yes. You know, God's not an egalitarian God. He doesn't give equal amount. He does not distribute equal amounts of goods to everyone. Just look at the Blessed Mother. He gave more good stuff to her, more grace to her than he has to anybody else within the history of humanity, both past and going into the future. So he does give more goods to some than to others according to his wisdom and his providential plan. Of course, he gives us all that we need in order to to achieve natural goods here on this earth and then also supernatural good of heaven, but he does give more to some than to others. And so in that sense, we would affirm good luck in that sense, like a good favor that God has for some, even more so than others. And with regard to the quote-unquote bad luck, where people experience bad things in our lives, well, a lot of times that's just due to the sin that we commit. Sometimes it's not due to the sin, and it's just bad things happen to us, and there's a bit of a mystery of God's providential plan involving his permission of certain bad things to happen to us, with a foresight of ordering it to some greater good that perhaps we currently cannot see. And that's very difficult to accept. It's very difficult to live through when we can't see that greater good, but we can know not only through reason, but also through the gift of faith, that there is a greater good that God will order some permitted bad thing. So if we're looking at the question through those lens, hopefully there's greater clarity there than there was before the call.
0: Okay, Derek?
3: Yes. Thank you very much.
0: Derek, if you hang on the line, I'll send you one of Carlo's books, Prepare the Way, Overcoming Obstacles to God, the Gospel, and the Church. We mentioned that book earlier. I like that book very much. I hope that you will like it. If you want it, just give us an address and we'll send it off to you. Coming into the last few minutes, well, we're in the last 9 minutes of our pledge drive right now. We're still well over $10,000 needed to be finished with this pledge drive. Your help needed. 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Please, this would be a great time. If you've been waiting, if you've been thinking, do they need my, and some people do, and that's perfectly reasonable, do they need my gift? I'm telling you right now, we could really use your help as we come into the closing minutes here. 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
1: Yes, you know what might help some folks is to hear what the Second Vatican Council had to say on this issue of helping Catholic radio. 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In its decree on the means of social communication, the Second Vatican Council stated the latest media of social communication are indispensable means for evangelization. And then it goes on to say effective support should be given to good radio. And guess what? Catholic Answers produces some pretty darn good Catholic radio, wouldn't you say?
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1: 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We're the only light. A caller called in a while ago. I can't find Catholic community, but you know what? 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Or for those younger folks out there, you can text Catholic at 24360. Catholic 24365. Did I get that right, Si?
0: You did. And don't be offended if you're older. You know you can't do it. So don't lie. Like, I could do it too. No, you can't. 888-291-8000. Nine lines open. More than $10,000 to raise in the next few minutes. I will come back on the air tomorrow and let you know how we did. We are going to be going off the air in just a couple of minutes. I do want to say thank you to everyone who has given, just hundreds of people who have given. We just need a few more to make it over that line. Could you do a larger gift right now? 500, 1,000, maybe 2,500. A few of those gifts will get us where we need to be. There are eight lines open. And by the way, if it's a smaller gift, don't worry. We got plenty of lines open. We haven't filled up the lines yet. So anybody calling right now is going to get on a line, and we're going to get somebody to take your call. Whatever the amount, oh, there's the music. Seven lines open, 888-291-8000. We will continue to answer the phones until they stop ringing. So you keep calling. We'll keep answering. Nobody's going anywhere. Dr. Carlo Broussard, thank you so much.
1: Thank you, man, for having me. And just one last exhortation to our friends out there. 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
0: 888-291-8000. Just five lines open now. Let's fill up those five lines. I'll tell you what, in any amount, we would love your help. It's all going to be matched. Anything 500 or over will be double matched. But if we could fill up a few of those five lines with $1,000 gifts or $500 gifts or more, that will get us where we need to go. I will come on the air first thing tomorrow and let you know if we made it. I think we're going to make it because the Holy Spirit's been moving.
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10: 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For your Thursday afternoon, sunny skies, highs upper 80s and southwest winds at 5 to 15 miles per hour. Mostly clear tonight, lows upper 50s, west winds at 5 to 15. Sunny skies Friday, highs in the upper 70s. 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I'm meteorologist Corey Hallreth.
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15: Lin was released from Chinese custody in early July, but eight other Christians from Zion Church remain incarcerated, not to mention Catholic publisher Jimmy Lai. And why has the Vatican forgotten a faithful Chinese bishop, director of the Center for Religious Freedom, Nina Shea, and daughter of Pastor Jin, Grace Jin Drexel, are here. 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